0: of 18 boxes containing live bee colonies with an estimated value of more than $8,000 from a Clarence Valley property earlier this year. The Rural Crime Prevention Team believes the polystyrene bee boxes of various colours were stolen from a Pillar Valley property on Woolleye Road sometime between April 24 and April 28. Bee Solutions Min Fuller says they now have put cameras in at bee sites.
1: It's a lot to take when we're also dealing with varroa and we're going in on pollination jobs. So it's something that, you know, no one should have to deal with, but it's happening more than often now.
0: Anyone with information is urged to contact Crime Stoppers. New data has revealed there were almost 25,000 hospitalisations across the country due to endometriosis in 2024-25. Georgia Roberts has more.
2: The Australian Institute of Health and Welfare National Report details records of endometriosis-related surgical procedures and hospital visits. It found there's been an increase of 23% in people being hospitalised with endometriosis over the past decade. Of the 24,700 hospitalisations in 2024-25 due to the condition, more than 9 in 10 involved a procedure. The most common procedures undertaken were diagnostic procedures, IUD insertions, and laparoscopic surgery. Almost 2 in 3 endometriosis hospitalizations involved a laparoscopic excision or ablation procedure, an increase of more than 50% over the last decade.
0: And Australian high jump champion Nicola Olislagers has won another Diamond League event, this time in Zurich. The two-time Olympic silver medalist and reigning world champion jumped a season's best of 2.02 metres to claim victory and just missed on her three attempts at 2.05 metres, which would have broken her own Australian record. To the weather for New South Wales, dry and mostly sunny apart from the chance of light showers along the coastal fringe of the Illawarra and Shoalhaven and the far north coast. Sydney's weather, mostly sunny, a top of 20 degrees on the coast and 22 in the west. Right now it's 16 degrees on the coast, it's 15 in Penrith, and the humidity is on 69%. ABC News, it's 10:05.
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0: That is going to be stuck in your head all day, isn't it? Remember that one? Does it take you straight back to childhood? What's the song that sends you back to your earliest memories? Don Spencer will be here this hour for a chat, marking the 40th anniversary of Feathers, Fur or Fins.
1: They won't be back again, so let's all take good care of every feather, fur or fin.
0: G'day, it's Hamish here. It is Friday the 28th of August. The wonderful Sarah Dingle will be here in the chair next week, by the way. I'm off for a week, just doing a bit of a system reboot. I really hope you'll make Sarah feel welcome. Monday Matters, of course, kicking off on Monday, so do give her a call and let her know what's going on for you. James on the Central Coast says, just check Google Maps out Gulf of America. Now, in brackets, under Gulf of Mexico. Look out, Canada, says James on our Ontario conversation this morning. Coming up, you're going to hear from Kabora Ali, the first Australian-Afghan woman in our Defence Force. Extraordinary human. You're going to hear from her very soon. We'll also have an update on the search for Sydneysiders missing in Nepal in just a moment. First, though.
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0: North Rocks on the M2 motorway approaching Barkley Road. Broken down truck to a four westbound lanes closed. At Padstow on the M5 motorway approaching Fairford Road. A truck crash with a car. One of three westbound lanes closed at the moment. And at Ryde, Blaxland Road at Lane Cove Road on the off-ramp. A hazard because of an oil spill. Off-ramp is closed in the north.

0: 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If there's anything else you're seeing that we should know about, the number is 1300 222 702.
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0: Love Take 5, love Zan Rowe. Do look out for it wherever you get your podcasts. It's also on iView at the moment. Now, at 8 minutes past 10, it's only 7 months, actually, until the New South Wales state election. And One Nation is right now unveiling its state leader and its lead candidate for the upper house as well. If recent polling is anything to go by, One Nation is actually emerging as a serious threat to Labor, the Coalition and the Nationals across parts of New South Wales, particularly in regional areas and the Hunter. There's a press conference getting underway at Singleton right now. Pauline Hanson and Barnaby Joyce are there. One Nation's New South Wales leader will be a man called Mike Newman. He's an investment banker, former New South Wales Trade Commissioner. He'll run in the state seat of Cessnock. It's held currently by Labor. His father is Maurice Newman. Do you remember that name? Once served as the ABC's chairman. Mike Newman spoke earlier to News 24, that was called Sky News, that's its new name. He was asked about One Nation's monoculture policy.
5: Japan is a monoculture, Korea is a monoculture. Absolutely super successful nations who pride themselves on that thing. If I ever thought that One Nation was racist or any of these sorts of things, why would I join it? I mean, it's almost be almost hypocritical of me to do so. I mean, my wife's Japanese, so if I thought for even a fleeting second that they were racist, and my business partners are Indians who are absolutely patriotic Aussies.
0: Miner and farmer Stuart Bonds will lead One Nation's New South Wales upper house ticket.
6: My name's Stuart Bonds and I'm representing One Nation. Paul and Anthony's One Nation. I'd like to welcome you all to the country here. It's coal mining country. And I'd like to recognise our traditional coal miners, past, present and emerging.
0: So that's Stuart Bonds there. We have actually been inviting Mr. Bonds onto the program. So far, he's not accepted the invitation, but obviously we think there are some questions that are relevant to put to these figures who will be running in the state election. He did speak at a One Nation state election fundraiser recently in Dubbo.
7: If the New South Wales people support us in our vision, One Nation will aim to break ground on a new clean coal-fired power station within our first term of government. It will be known to me personally as the ARC. This is the first policy for the campaign and it will be the campaign's primary policy.
0: At a mining conference in the Hunter earlier this month, he also unveiled another One Nation state election policy.
8: Look, we want to lift a ban on, speak about other minerals, lift a ban on mining uranium. You know, we think that that's we're mining it elsewhere in Australia. Why aren't we mining it? Why aren't we mining it here? I mean, even when I was a kid, I knew that eventually in Sim City you tried to build towards a nuclear power station, right? So that's the ultimate goal.
0: Mr. Bonds has also been highly critical of the government's gun buyback program, which begins in November.
7: The news that the buyback is going to begin on the 2nd of November. Now, I swore that they wouldn't be dumb enough to do this before the election, but turns out I underestimated their stupidity.
0: At a recent event, he also made a speech criticising immigration levels.
9: Never has a set of governments deliberately attempted to replace the native population. Our kindness has been taken advantage of. Our Christian-based culture has been spat on.
0: So that is Stuart Bonds, who's being unveiled at the moment as the One Nation candidate, the lead candidate for the upper house in the New South Wales state election early next year. You might have noticed as well that after the Bondi terror attack, Mr. Bonds was in favour of reintroducing the death penalty. In the last week, though, One Nation has ruled that policy out. We will be keeping an eye on Western Australia this weekend as well. One Nation's tipped to win a state by-election there in the safe Labor seat of Secret Harbour. That's south of Perth. But yes, just to assure you, we're keeping an eye on all of this. We are getting the interview request out. We've been doing so for some time so that we can obviously scrutinise the policy platform that's being put forward, as obviously you'll want to know what the options are ahead of the state

0: election.
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3: 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And then, while Penrith is guaranteed a place in the top four, it is a must-win game for Canterbury Bankstown if they want to stay in the race. Hear their clash from Western Sydney Stadium.
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0: It is 13 minutes past 10. Hope you're having a lovely Friday morning so far. If you're getting prepped for the Sydney Marathon or any long runs on the weekend, hope you're looking forward to it. Hope you're enjoying your carbo loading. It's always a great excuse to pastor, isn't it, when you do a big race? 1-300-222-702. Get in touch if you're running this weekend. We'd love to hear how your prep is going. It's 12 degrees in Parramatta Square at the moment, 12 in Gosford, 6 in Katoomba and 10 degrees in Campbelltown. Rescue efforts are continuing on the Nepal-China border at the moment after those devastating flash floods. Entire villages have been swept away. Hundreds of people have died. Thousands are missing. The number of missing Australians at the moment stands at 39. There's a bunch of Australian Sydney based families, by the way, that are just waiting to hear from loved ones. The Foreign Minister says there is an unfortunate possibility that that number, 39, could rise further. She says the Australian government is deploying additional staff to Nepal.
4: Our thoughts are with the families and friends of the Australians who are missing. And our thoughts are also with the broader Australian, Nepalese and Tibetan communities.
0: So among those, a Sydney missing couple, from Sydney, who were taking part in a tour with a US-based hiking company. There were 13 other Australians on that tour, including two boys aged 11 and 14. Rockdale is actually home to one of Sydney's biggest Nepali communities, and last night a vigil was held in their honour. Karuna Rawat is one of the organisers. Good morning to you.
5: Good morning. Thank you so much for having me.
0: What's the feeling in the community at the moment, given that there are so many waiting for news?
5: We gathered last night at Rockdale King Street as a community following the devastating flash floods in Nepal to remember those who have lost their lives, to stand beside the families who have been affected and to send our love and strength to everyone facing this tragedy. Last night was very sentimental. Obviously, we gathered and we, Nepali diaspora in Australia, currently are thousands of kilometres away, and Nepal is home, and we feel very shattered. And it's just a moment to remind everyone, every Nepali diaspora, that you're not alone. Help is available wherever you live in Australia, which part of Australia that you're in, please reach out for help. And last night was a reminder that we are united as a team and to provide support for Nepal.
0: Obviously, the Australian government's made this announcement this morning around funding that is being donated to assist in Nepal. What are you doing locally for these families that must be just in a desperate state at the moment?
5: Nepali diaspora in Australia are also raising funds, but Nepal government has made it very clear regarding funding and donations. So PM has appealed funding from his account. So I encourage everyone, if you're donating, please do reach out to the authoritative and appropriate channels. And at the moment, what the immediate priority is, rescue and emergency response. At the moment, Nepal needs trained manpower, volunteers, medical personnel, rescue teams and essential supplies. So we are far away, but by spreading awareness, by letting people around us in community know that these are the resources available and these are the resources that we can supply for Nepal. We are trying our best in terms of financial aspect and also the trained manpower and volunteers that are willing to go to Nepal and support at this stage.
0: Karuna, we really appreciate the update this morning, and obviously a very difficult time for Sydney's Nepali community. So we are thinking of you. Thanks very much for the update.
5: Thank you so much for having me.
0: And by the way, if you do want to donate, you can go to the ABC Gives webpage at the moment. There's a range of local charities that the ABC is connected with. So if you want to donate, anything over $2 is tax deductible. Just search ABC Gives and you'll find the appropriate location. As Karina was saying there, it is important to make sure that you know who and what you are donating to, because obviously in these sorts of contexts, often fake charities pop up. So there are ways that you can do it and be certain that your money is getting to those in need. Get in touch if you need any help looking for it. 1300 222 702 is our number. But of course, you can just look for ABC Gives. There's a whole web page there with all the information you need. It's 17 minutes past 10.
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0: Well, it is 25 years on from the Tampa affair, can you believe it? And Australia is still debating migration policy. Have you watched the new Tampa doco series on the television at the moment? Margaret's just been in touch saying, I can't find the podcast on the Tampa you mentioned this morning. I should be clear, it's not a podcast, it's a TV series and it's available on ABC iView. Do you remember those days? I remember that period. I was still at university studying to become a journalist. There was an election in the offing. John Howard was up against Kim Beazley. Do you remember that? The polls weren't looking great for the coalition. And then this standoff unfolded. A cargo ship just off Christmas Island, hundreds of refugees are on board. A Norwegian cargo ship, and then the SAS boarded. It was pretty dramatic at the time. Keen to hear your memories of that moment. Of course, that period changed Australia's politics in so many ways, changed our approach to migration, changed, in fact, over time, I think it's fair to observe, changed the way the world talks about migration. I want to introduce you now to one Afghan refugee who arrived here not too many years after that. In fact, her father arrived just before it on a boat via Indonesia. She and the rest of the family later came from Afghanistan. Her name is Corporal Kabura Ali. She became the first female of Afghan descent to join the Australian Army. Then she went on to join the Air Force. She was Aviator of the Year in 2024, and she graduated with a master's degree at the end of the year. I spoke to her alongside Waleed for Global Roaming about her unbelievable life story and what it means for her to serve in the Australian Forces. I asked Kabura what her family thought of her decision to become a soldier.
6: I clearly remember this day when I told my father, because when you join the Australian Defence Force, it has a lot of application process that you have to go through, and trying to finish high school and trying to go through that process myself, I kind of forgot to tell my parents, or I think I was more fearful to tell them.
0: I'm not sure if I believe that story, Kabura, about forgetting.
6: Yeah, I think I was more fearful, to be honest, because at that time, this was 10 years ago when I joined, and to be honest, I'm the youngest of 7 kids and I was one to always behave, and this was something outside of anything my parents thought I would be doing, because I got, you know, a really high A. So they were expecting me to go to university, and yeah, unfortunately, being female and quite like small, they didn't think I was ready to become a soldier.
7: What was it that made you look at the military and go, yeah, that's what I'm going to do here?
6: Sometimes I reflect back to the 18-year-old Kabura and be like, how the hell did you have that much courage? I'm not sure. I just wanted to give back to Australia. That's something my mom and dad taught me, and that was, I don't know, I seeing someone in uniform, I was like, they have a lot of confidence, and to be able to give back and serve my country, what an honour it would be. So that's all I thought about.
7: And what do you think your parents were expecting? I mean, I've clearly it wasn't the military. What was it that they thought that you might go and do instead?
6: The first thing they said, you're going to go to war. That's something we've been trying to escape. Mm. So it was very hard for them to accept, to be honest. It's, you know, if I put myself in their shoes, I would say the same thing, because naturally in our community, a girl doesn't leave their home until she's married. And here I am, like, still living at home. I have no life experience and I'm about to leave home for a few months and who knows for a few years. So it was honestly very hard for any parent even now to accept their child to go and serve.
0: But as you say, part of your motivation was wanting to give back to Australia, but there are so many things you could have chosen to do that. Do you reflect on whether your experience in childhood, the move to Pakistan, then to Australia, do you think maybe that has shaped you somehow, the fact that you grew up in a place where there was conflict?
6: Yeah, like, you know, we tried to escape war, and I think it's quite emotional because you don't want to see war. I always wanted to fight for peace. I think that's what I was craving. And the reason why I joined.
0: That's a big thing for a young person to contend with.
6: Yeah. Sorry, got a bit emotional there.
0: Yeah, what's on your mind as you reflect on this?
6: It was obviously not an easy. It's obviously not easy for someone at 18 to just get up and leave home because my life had just got comfortable. Maybe I have my past has kind of trained me to be ready for that uncomfortable zone, and I thought that's what I needed to do. I always wanted to do something different, and I think the military was the answer for me at that time.
7: Was there a moment along the way where you wondered whether or not it was the right decision?
6: The first day when I got there, because I did not think that I'll be touching real guns for some reason. I don't know, because I think maybe my mind wasn't prepared for it. I was just trying to get through the application process. Because when you're immigrant and refugees trying to join defense, it can be quite difficult because, you know, you're kind of, your identity is questioned, your name is questioned. Most of the people from Afghanistan, especially Hazaras, don't have birth certificates. So I had to prove myself all along the way. But when I finally got to Kapuka, that was like shocking to me. I was like, damn, I'm here. I left home. I don't know anyone here, and I'm supposed to survive and become an Australian soldier. That's when I was like, I think I made the wrong choice.
7: How long did that sense last?
6: Probably the whole time, to be honest, because if you see me in person, I'm quite short. I just made it, that role that I had joined for had a specific height requirement. So I just made it.
0: What, 1 centimetre, right?
6: Yeah, at that time. Now they've removed it, thank God. I just made it. So naturally, yeah, there was every time, whether that was pack marching, whether that was during swimming, drills, picking up the weapon, especially the machine gun, because it was nearly my height too. So every time I had to tell myself that I deserve to be there. There wasn't many Muslims around, so I had to kind of like, you know, find my place and kind of convince my mind, because my mind had kind of given up on the first few days.
0: Did you find that, you know, just that description you provided then, did you find that people were skeptical of you within the Defence Force, asking, well, why are you here? You are all of those things. Does that fit? Were they verbalising that?
6: They weren't verbalising it, but I felt it. Sometimes it's really hard when you are, you know, from a different background. Sometimes people don't have to say anything. Sometimes it's you feel. You're always trying to fit in. And that's what I did, because I used to wear the scarf, and I took it off the first 5 minutes of going to Kapuka. Yeah, sorry.
0: Are you okay? What?
6: Yeah. Sorry, it's 2 minutes, sorry.
0: Yeah.
7: Yeah, sure.
0: Take someone can help you with a glass of water if you need. While we let Kibora grab a glass of water, I'll remind you that you're listening to Global Roaming from Radio National. And our guest is Kibora Ali, Air Force Flying Officer, Afghan refugee, now author of First of Her Kind, an extraordinary Australian.
6: Sorry, I'm a soldier. I don't know why I get emotional. But I think when I talk about these things, it takes me back to those times, because I know there's so many girls who have messaged me after this asking for guidance, because I needed that when I was 18. So yeah, I took off my scarf because no one looked like me. No one was wearing the scarf at that time like me. So I was just like, I don't need to attract more attention. So I'll just hide it. So that's what I did the first 5 minutes of getting to training.
0: When did you tell your parents about that, your family?
6: I didn't tell my parents that I took my scarf off. They saw me after 3 months. So, yeah, I didn't tell them because, you know, I just wanted to stay focused on training.
7: What about for you in that moment, Kabora? Was this a big, like a quite a symbolic moment for you? How did you feel?

0: I'm now a personal capability officer in the Air Force, and I've, you know, completed my master's degree. And just a few months ago in April, I gave the national speech on Anzac Day to 35,000 people. That was the biggest honor of my career because my voice reached a lot of people, and being able to represent defense in the most symbolic day for our nation, that was something I'll remember for the rest of my life.
1: I mean, you've listed off a bunch of firsts during that time. I think you became the first woman of Afghan descent to join the Australian Army. I think there's a bunch of firsts for you in the Australian Air Force. I imagine when you're in the thick of the training and then the service, you're maybe not thinking about that stuff. But have you had an opportunity to reflect on what that means for you and for others?
0: Honestly, no. I think throughout my career, I've just tried to. It's felt like a race to just, you know, I think this is the first year where I feel like I have arrived somewhere, especially with my book coming out. I think I've done a lot of reflection and I haven't really stopped to appreciate how much I have achieved and how many people I've helped along the way. I think I'm at a season of my life where I really need to, you know, look back and say I'm really proud.
1: Kabura, I read that your father, he came to Australia before you did, you and the rest of the family, and he came via Indonesia and by boat. Do you tell people that story when you, if you do tell it, how do they react?
0: It's quite new, especially for people who are born here. It's like, oh, wow, that's like quite interesting. And one of the most interesting thing is my father's boat was saved by a Navy ship. And that's something quite extraordinary because a few years ago I was on a HMS Canberra, and some of the people would talk about like how they used to rescue boats when they arrived. And it was like a way, like I kind of went back, you know, full circle now, like I was protecting our borders. And yeah, it's like people find it surprising, especially when they see me in uniform, and yeah, they find it quite unique.
1: Gosh, that's a lot for you to contend with.
0: Yeah.
2: We've just seen a fifth anniversary, Kabura, of the Taliban's return to power in Afghanistan. This, of course, was a mission that Australia was part of, and then I think we can probably say it's a mission that in the end didn't succeed after the withdrawal. Your Afghan background, but I know you didn't live there, you don't experience, you don't remember much of living there. Do you have any reflections on that anniversary and perhaps what it, the legacy of Australia and other nations' intervention in Afghanistan has been?
0: Obviously, you know, 5 years since the fall of Kabul, it's quite sad. Every year when we arrive at this time, it brings back survivor guilt because you always question how come you are here and how come you're given this opportunity. And it's, yeah, it kind of makes you feel like you need to do more for the people who are left behind. And that's not just me feeling, it's across like the diasporas here in Australia or any corner of the world we are in. So it's quite an emotional time to see, you know, 5 years of education lost, 5 years of, you know, basic human rights that women and children don't have in Afghanistan, and 5 years of progress that they could have made. And I think Australia contributed where it could. Unfortunately, it was an ending that no one expected. And it was quite devastating, especially the day when it Kabul fell. I was in uniform and I went straight home because, you know, it's no one prepares you to lose your homeland. There's no psychologist that could go to explain what we were feeling at that time. No one prepares you for that kind of stuff. It took me a few years to be emotionally stable and talk about that moment in my career. But I've written a lot about it in the book because that's how I process emotions and that's how we have processed everything as a family because, you know, in our lives, we've never really stopped. We've always tried to run away and to survive. So it's, yeah, it's, I haven't lived there for, you know, now a majority of my life has been spent in Australia, but I have strong emotional connection to my homeland, on a human level, everyone should.
1: Kabura, it's been a real privilege to talk to you.
0: Thank you so much, Hamish and Willie.
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1: I hope you're having a good morning so far. What an Australian. Kabura Ali is her name. Her book is called First of Her Kind. It's out this week, and you can find the full conversation with Kabura. Waleed and I spoke to her for Global Roaming. 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Let's get the news headlines now. Tony Matthews, good morning.
2: Good morning, Hamish. Australia is deploying extra staff and humanitarian assistance to Nepal to help respond to the deadly floods. At least 39 Australians are unaccounted for, with 20 staff now on the ground to help with logistics and more to be deployed soon. The government has also announced $5 million to go towards food, blankets, hygiene kits and to assist recovery efforts. The federal opposition has left open the possibility it could cut the country's refugee intake if elected. Yesterday, the Prime Minister intervened to guarantee Australia's annual refugee intake would remain at 20,000 after a government spokesperson said it would fall to just below 14,000 a year because the rise was only temporary. Shadow Foreign Minister Ted O'Brien says the coalition will have its own numbers. And the UN Secretary General has expressed solidarity with the victims of the Srebrenica genocide following the death of Ratko Mladic. The former Bosnian Serb military commander was convicted of genocide and war crimes in the Bosnian War, which is regarded as Europe's worst atrocity since World War II. Long referred to as the Butcher of Bosnia, Mladic has died while serving a life sentence. He was 84. Sydney's weather, mostly sunny today, a top of 20 degrees on the coast, Hamish, and 22 in the west.
1: Now, Tony, if I play something for you, I'd like to know where it takes you back to in your mind, okay?

0: Does that bring anything back for you, Tony? Oh, Tony's not there anymore. Are you there?
1: Oh, I've dropped off.
0: Oh, no, no, you're there. Good morning.
1: Oh, I'm back again. I was thinking kids shows. It reminded me of taking the kids to kids shows when they were little and sitting in the back of the car on road trips.
0: Can you believe, so that's Feathers for Our Fins from Don Spencer. Can you believe it's 40 years old?
1: No, it still works for me. Oh, gee, I am getting old, aren't I?
0: Well, it was making me feel old because I was like, oh, I do remember this from my childhood. It's making me clock the fact that I'm in my mid-40s.
1: I started tapping my toes.
0: Tony, have a great weekend.
1: You too. Scheme up.

0: Yes, 40 years since Feathers Fur or Fins came out. Don Spencer will be here to talk to you this hour. Very much looking forward to sharing that conversation with you. Do you remember this? Is there another song that takes you back to your childhood? 1300 222 702.
1: Hamish McDonald.
2: 702 ABC Sydney.
0: A lot of feedback on the conversation with Kabora Ali just before the news. Tony's here from Penshurst. Good morning.
3: Good morning, Anish. What a beautiful story. I had tears in my eyes listening to her retell her story coming up as a refugee. She's so inspirational and showing all Australians that you can succeed, whether you're a migrant, whether you're born here. We just need more people like that. And it really does show that we are a multicultural country, made up of all people from different races, religions, and we should be all accepted.
0: Daniel's texted me saying, Hamish, it's like chalk and cheese, how tough you were on the lady who raised legitimate concerns on the connection between housing and immigration and how soft and nice you were to the Muslim soldier. I should note... What do you think? Am I unfair?
3: It's a different context. You're talking to someone who was a refugee.

0: found it hard to be accepted in our country. Yes, we are. We certainly have a lot of issues in the country that we're all dealing with. But you have to treat each interview based on the context of what you're dealing with.
1: Tony, thanks for getting in touch this morning. 1-300-222-702 is the number. Daniel, obviously welcome to have your say. I suppose I'd put it like this. If we're going to have a conversation about political policy, I'll definitely test the argument. If you want to talk about, your view of a particular policy, I will try and draw you back to facts. If there's not facts there to support what you're saying, I probably will ask for that. I think that's part of our role, is just to test these arguments, particularly when they're in the political domain. As far as I'm aware, Kibora wasn't making any political points. She was just telling her own personal life story. In fact, when we asked her questions about politics, she didn't want to go there. She didn't want to express a view. So that's the reason for maybe a slight difference in the approach. But as always, Daniel, you're welcome to get in touch. You're welcome to make your case on whatever you'd like. It's 21 minutes to 11. Munir is here from Maryland. Very good morning to you, Munir. It sounds like you've had quite a night. What's going on?
2: Good morning, Hamish. Yeah, quite a night. I've been still there, still not moved. By the way, such a beautiful interview with Kibora. As an Afghan, I'm really proud of her. She's an inspiration to everybody, to me and my family and my children as well. And I have grown children as well. They're all pitching in. My daughter's a teacher. My next daughter is a psychologist. My son is a project manager. So we're chipping in as much as we could. By the way, the problem I had today, it's not a problem. My son's been sick and I brought him into the hospital. He got sick at work yesterday at Westmead Hospital around 5 o'clock. So we got here in the hospital and been there since. At the emergency department, waiting on the waiting room. And it's not only me, it's been probably more than 25 people the whole night. Not been one person less or more. There's just been no beds available. I think there's 15 beds on the emergency department. And there was 15 already taken. It was 17 people already looked after by the nurses, and it was 6 on triage most of the time. And the whole night, non-stop, with people in pain. I saw people waiting for 10 hours, 8 hours, and at the end, they couldn't see a doctor. They just had to leave. But we had to wait, and I'm still waiting for the doctor to finally see again my son and say, what can he do, or should he go, or should he stay? He's still sitting in a waiting room chair, and I'm sitting in my car park. I tried to charge my phone so I can talk to you and just report it to see how many people actually left at the end saying, you know, it's too much wait.
1: So it's 20 to 11 on Friday morning. You're saying you and your son have been there at Westmead since 6 p.m. last night?
2: Since 6 p.m. last night, yes.
1: And what are they saying? Are they saying that there's just no beds available? What are you hearing?
2: Yeah, it's exactly. I mean, the staff, the nurses, the doctors, they're such a great people. They're so helpful. They've been as nice as people as I ever met, come across. But it's just been no beds available. A doctor comes and take you inside and sees and check for like 5 minutes and goes, oh, good. You have to go back and sit on that waiting room. So you're sitting here. There's a triage nurse, walk around and ask people if they're in need of anything. But most of the time, it's just there's no, there's elderly people, no space to sit, and have a lady with a sore leg with a crouch. And she was just trying to get a bed or something to sit. There was nothing. And the hospital could, like, fix this problem by having one of those, you know, recliner chairs for the patients if they don't have a bed. Yeah. So those patients can sit a bit comfortably. It's so uncomfortable, and everybody, my son's still sitting on those chairs today that he's been sitting since, or he went to work 6 o'clock in the morning. He works in Sydney, at the university. So he come straight from work and is straight there. So since 6 o'clock in the morning yesterday, he's been sitting on a straight chair.
1: And so you're saying severe, he's in severe pain. Because a few people saying, look, could you go to the GP, for example? I'm just curious to, and obviously the state government has been saying, look, there are problems in the EDs at the moment.
2: The problem was his pain is still so severe. The doctors and nobody knows what's wrong with him because he's got on his stomach really sharp pain, just that's doctor's puzzle. All the results are coming good because they've

0: all the tests, and they just did a CT now, waiting for the specialist to check it and see if they can come out with something. But my feeling was, if he had a bed to sleep most of the time, he might have got better.
1: This is what the health minister, Ryan Block, had to say earlier in the week, because he was talking about the factors that are driving these issues in the EDs across Sydney at the moment. Combination of patient numbers, capacity strains, bed block, obviously people waiting to get into aged care, for example. Here's Ryan Park.
2: It's part of the investment that we're doing in EDs, as well as increasing our staff and increasing bed capacity at some of our busiest hospitals across New South Wales. Clearly still more to do. Our hospitals are under significant pressure. This morning we had about 1,300 beds taken offline because of aged care and NDIS patients stuck in those facilities. That's a challenge that we're continuing to manage, and we'll continue to work through those issues.
1: Ryan Park there, Munir, is here. He's been at Westmead Hospital trying to get his son a bed since 6 p.m. last night. You said plenty of people waited then left. How many people do you reckon you've seen do that?
0: I had a young girl with her mum sitting next to me from 7 o'clock until 3 in the morning. And 3 in the morning, they said, I think we're going to leave. I have another young guy with his mum. They've been waiting since 7 o'clock yesterday, and he was still sitting inside there. There's another young guy with his leg on plaster. He's sitting on the wheelchair the whole night. And by the way, I can tell to Ryan Park that the whole night I was observing and watching everybody there, I haven't seen a single person that I can identify and say he is from like NDIS or an aged care.
1: Right. So it's not obvious to you. But I suppose that might still be other parts of the hospital, right? Moving people out of ED into a ward, for example. Listen, Munir, I might pass you back to Georgie and Jemima. We'll get your details so we can follow up on this for you. But clearly this is the sort of story we know is going on in hospitals right across Sydney. So we really appreciate you alerting us to it. Thanks very much.
0: Can I add up to one thing, Hamish?
1: Sure.
0: I found out that NAP last night, website last night when I was here, that you actually can check and see which hospital's got how many patients on emergency you can wait. And there was hospitals around Sydney that had one or two patients. And this is a hospital, Westmead, in Campbelltown, and they had 23 patients at one time.
1: Got it.
0: Yeah, so you do a bit of searching before you go to the emergency, is what I say.
1: Yeah, sure. Teşekkür, masalama.
0: Thank you. Thank you.
1: See you, Munir. 1300 222 702 is the number. Phil's here from the Shire. We've been talking about the marathon this weekend, and I wondered if anyone listening is getting prepped. Is it you or someone you know, Phil, that's trying to break
3: a
1: record?
3: No, that's me. Hi, Hamish. Good to be on. I'm running the marathon on Sunday dressed as a reptile.
1: Okay.
3: The New South Wales Environment Protection Authority's Nature Hates a Tosser campaign.
1: Okay. And you're trying to break a record for this?
3: Exactly, yeah. The current record is 4 hours and 12 minutes. I think that was done in London a few years ago. So that's the hopes and the dreams on Sunday for me to potentially get under 4 hours.
1: Okay. When we say turtle suit, like how synthetic are we talking? How uncomfortable are we talking?
3: Surprisingly, it's pretty comfortable. To give your listeners context, the shell actually is quite large. It goes halfway down the back of my leg because Guinness World Records have very strict guidelines of the size and the type of suit that people need to wear. But surprisingly, it's quite comfortable. If the weather's like this on Sunday, I might need to throw a few cups of water over my head and make sure I put those cups in the designated bins.
1: Yeah, 21 degrees, I think, the forecast. So a bit nice running weather, I reckon.
3: Yeah, it should be. Yeah, I'm going to start just before 8 o'clock, so hopefully finish by midday.
1: Yeah. So 7th marathon, 4th Sydney marathon for you, Phil. Do you always dress like a lunatic?
3: If my son wanted to answer his question, he would probably say yes. but I'm going to say no. Usually it's just a T-shirt and shorts and runners. But, yeah, I'm doing this to raise awareness for the impact of litter in our waterways and those that impact turtles directly too.
1: Yeah, really appreciate you sharing this. What's your fastest time, Phil?
3: Luckily did 2 hours 58 in Newcastle a couple of years ago. Oh, so
1: that
3: I'm
1: is,
3: sort of hoping I still...
1: that is a very fast turtle, Phil.
3: Yeah, yeah. That was a couple of years ago, so I'm hoping, I still have some speed in on my legs on Sunday.
1: I sort of want to do another marathon, but I sort of don't because I think I'll really clock how much slower I've become.
3: Yeah, it's a good achievement. For anyone to do just one marathon is a huge achievement. So I'm sure you got it in you, Hamish.
1: Phil, good luck on Sunday. Let us know how you go on Monday, please.
3: Awesome, will do. Thanks a lot.
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0: I am certain you'll remember that track. It has been 40 years, believe it or not, since Aussie pioneer of kids' music, Don Spencer, released the album Feathers, Fur or Fins. And in celebration of that anniversary, all of your favourite kids entertainers, from the Wiggles through to Emma Memma, Justine Clarke, have recorded their own versions of the song for a very special anniversary album. And I'm delighted to say that Don Spencer is here to talk to you this morning. Very good morning to you, Don.
1: Hey, good morning, Hamish.
0: 40 years, I hope that doesn't sort of make you feel uncomfortable.
1: No, it only makes me feel 100. That's fine.
0: Did you have any sense 40 years ago putting this together that we'd still be talking about it now?
1: No, absolutely not, mate. The funny thing is that when the album was written, I wrote it with a great friend of mine, Alan Caswell. It was rejected. Nobody thought it was suitable for children. And I'd been doing play school, of course, for years. And there were no songs about Australian animals or anything. And it was really about Australia. So we set about writing it. Nobody wanted to release it. And it was a real struggle. So we produced it. And eventually the ABC, thankfully, released it. And it was a huge success. And it was followed by a further about 14 or 15 albums or more.
0: I'm curious about why they rejected it. Like, why were they not interested in hearing Australian stories, Australian songs? What was the explanation?
1: Oh, the main explanation was that they thought the rhythms weren't. They were so used to sort of, you know, Humpty Dumpty Dumpty Dee, or tap your head, jump up and down. I went, no, let's write songs that have got some information in them, things that make them curious about things. So we used different rhythms that people had been using for children's songs, all a variety of rhythms of the songs, from jazz to African, you know, the different rhythms that people were not necessarily associating with children's music, and it was totally rejected by so many people. We battled to get it out, but thankfully the ABC did, and as I said, it opened up. Since then, I think I've written over 300 songs about Australia for children, so it's even more, I think. But anyhow, it also was a great thing for me, because apart from the success and the concerts and everything that it led to, it enabled me to start up the Australian Children's Music Foundation, which is now nearly 25 years old, and we get the music to disadvantaged children all over Australia, and music therapy in the children's hospital, and juvenile justice centres, and music should be available for all children. So it provided a lot of openings for me, and I'm ever grateful, and I'm so pleased that the wonderful artists that we've got recording their versions of the songs. Warms my heart, even if it does make me feel like 100, ain't much.
0: Don Spencer is here. I mean, like so many Australians, I grew up watching you. Do you still get people coming up to you in the street and telling you about, you know, their memory of you as a child from play school?
1: You know, I'm not exaggerating. There would never be a week in my life where somebody doesn't do that. I go to coffee bars, and suddenly on my coffee, it's somebody say something beautiful on it. Like, play, or can't say the words because it sounds immodest, but they'll just say words on my coffee, and I look up and they give me the thumbs up.
0: Oh, what, they write it on the coffee, do they?
1: Yeah.
0: Oh,
1: music,
0: Don.
1: Or legend, or words like that. I can't, don't want to say about myself. And no, honestly, there's not a week goes by that still I get recognized from play school or the videos that we made for Feathers, Fur or Fins. And a lot of people get confused that Feathers, Fur or Fins is part of play school, but it was obviously ABC, but none of those songs were on play school. Those were songs I did outside of play school.
0: Mm. Whether it's that work or the play school stuff, what does it mean to you that so many Australians have had their lives shaped, their childhood shaped by your influence?
1: I can't tell you how gratifying it is or heartwarming, because I get letters from all over the world, nonstop letters, emails, whatever, which we answer, and we still send music back to people. But people say, I grew up with your music, I now live in Canada, I now live in South Africa or somewhere or anywhere, and taught my kids the songs, now my grandkids do this, can you do a little video for my grandchild, or can you do this and that. We get those wonderful requests all the time, and I reply to them all and do it and sing happy birthday to some little kid in Quebec or something, and and it's been absolutely beautiful that people, you know, say it's their diary of their life, or whatever the word is.
0: Mm. You've put together this anniversary edition. You've got all sorts of people contributing to it.
1: Yes.
0: Tell us about who's involved. I'm going to play a little bit of one of the tracks involving the Wiggles, but can you just share a little bit more about what you've put together?
1: We've got most of the best-known children's artists of today. We've got the Vegetable Plot. We've got the Whistle and Trick. Emma, I think you mentioned Emma. She's wonderful, absolutely wonderful. Tiptoe Giants. We've got guests like Tim Friedman, Rob Mills, Bailey Pickles, Rachel Beck, Mick Mahue is a wonderful artist. Just lovely to hear their versions of the songs. And on the album, I've kept a couple of my own tracks on it, like the one you played at the opening. And their response has been beautiful. Not one person I asked to be on the album said no. Everybody said they'd be honoured to be on it, and that can't help but make you feel good, you know.
0: Don,
1: it's entirely been wasted my life, eh?
0: Absolutely not wasted, Don. Thank you very much for talking to us this morning. It's been a real treat.
1: Well, thank you so much, man. I appreciate it, Hamish.
0: Feathers for Orphan's 40th anniversary edition by Don Spencer and friends. Here's a little of the Wiggles with Please Don't Call Me a Koala Bear. It's out now.

0: Chrissy from Cremorne says, please give Don Spencer a huge thanks from me. Don is known to our family as the times tables guy. We had him playing in our car for years when our kids were little. Love him. What a gift to Australia he is. Yes, so much love coming in for Don Spencer. Don is indeed a legend, says Joe. Can Don still do the fairy penguin strut? I'm really sorry I didn't ask him that. I wish I had. It's 4 minutes to 11 on 702. James will be here to tell us what's coming up on Arvo shortly, but Chris is here from French's Forest getting ready for the marathon. Good morning, Chris.
1: Good morning, Hamish.
0: So some great stats for you. So age, number of races, please.
1: My 24th marathon at the age of 72.
0: That's bloody unbelievable, Chris. Very impressive.
1: I think it's obsessive behaviour. That's all.
0: What are you still getting out of it at 72? Aren't you the sort of thing I should put my feet up?
1: It's use it or lose it. It's nice time running out in the road and listening to people like you and other ABC presenters and just chilling out. It's a good quiet time.
0: James O'Loughlin is here. It's pretty impressive. 24th marathon this weekend at the age of 72.
2: Legend. Well done. Make Chris, the rest of us look bad.
0: Have you ever read the Haruki Murakami book about running?
1: No.
0: Because he sort of talks about it coming in waves in your life, you know, that you sort of stop for, because you can't just do marathons all the time. But maybe you're the exception to the rule. You just keep doing it.
1: Yeah. Look, when you get older, you need to have recovery time, so you don't sort of go on out running every day. And you just keep it measured and let your body recover and then go for another run sort of thing.
2: Sounds so simple.
0: Yeah.
2: Thanks so much.
1: You don't want to beat yourself up. You want to keep it as an enjoyment. That's sort of it. Although a marathon is a bit of a love-hate relationship.
2: So. I bet.
0: I was going to say.
2: Hate.
0: Chris, good luck on Sunday. We'd love to hear from you on Monday about how you go.
1: Okay, thank you, Hamish.
0: 1-300-222-702. Would you do a marathon, James?
2: Gosh, no. I mean, I sometimes run for an hour and that's... hurts, but I'm ready to stop then. It's funny, your producer, Jemima, says, oh, we've just got this marathon caller. And I said, well, you've only got 3 minutes left. But I didn't realise it was that sort of marathon. What a guy. That's fantastic. I reckon it's really good.
0: What do you got coming up this hour?
2: Well, we were talking about swearing on Wednesday. It's really interesting hearing why people swear. And two follow-up matters from swearing. One, apparently swearing when you hurt yourself can reduce pain. So we're going to investigate that. And also, I'm really interested in how other cultures, whether every culture has swear words and whether other cultures kind of do it in different circumstances than you know, what we do in Australia. So I want to investigate that.
0: I reckon the Brits love swearing even more than we do.
2: Yeah, the Scots, I reckon. Yeah. There's some words that are very forbidden in Australia that they use, like we use mate.
0: Have a good day.
2: Yeah.
0: thanks for your company this week. I am off next week. The wonderful Sarah Dingle is in the chair. I really hope you'll make her feel welcome. I'll be back the following week. But do take care of yourselves this weekend. Enjoy the warm weather and wave to the marathon runners when they go past.
3: Good morning. Gavin Coote with ABC News. The Foreign Minister says the number of Australians missing following the Nepal-Tibet flash floods could continue to rise. At least 39 Australians are among the hundreds of people missing, but the full extent of the catastrophe is not yet known. Penny Wong is hoping to speak with her Nepali counterpart today to discuss what further supports Australia can provide. She warns the number of Australians unaccounted for could climb.
4: That is an unfortunate possibility. Obviously, it's a very difficult situation. It's a remote location. So we are urgently working to identify how many Australians have been in the region and to confirm the welfare of any Australians who are not accounted for.
3: One Nation has announced former Senior Trade Commissioner Mike Newman will lead the party to the 2027 New South Wales state election. Mr. Newman will stand in the seat of Cessnock in the Hunter region. He says Labor's plan to close the Eraring coal-fired power station is economic suicide, and both coal and nuclear should be part of the state's future energy mix. Subject to public consultation, Mr. Newman says he would be happy to host both a nuclear power plant and nuclear waste dump in the Hunter.
5: The Labor government run the three-eyed fish narrative and all that sort of stuff, which is the low-resolution politics, which we should expect. I've worked very closely with the entire nuclear supply chain. I know how well and effectively and professionally it is all managed.
3: The state's Minister for Small Business says her office will urgently review incorrectly allocated expenses relating to 52 nights of hotel stays in Sydney. Janelle Saffin told Budget Estimates this morning she was made aware of the error by the media yesterday. The Lismore MP says it was an administrative error involving her ministerial and travel allowances.
6: I believed that it went into the correct budget, but it obviously didn't. But I was shocked to find that out, where it's gone. I've asked for a quick audit. I want it corrected quickly, and I'll do the reallocation or reimbursement as required.
3: The federal opposition has left open the possibility it could cut the country's refugee intake if elected. Yesterday, the Prime Minister intervened to guarantee Australia's annual refugee intake would remain at 20,000 after a government spokesperson said it had fallen to just below 14,000 a year because the rise was only temporary. Shadow Foreign Minister Ted O'Brien says the coalition will have its own numbers but criticised Labor for the confusion.
7: They're the ones who control the immigration settings today. They are now all at odds with each other with respect to the humanitarian intake.
3: A Southern Highlands consultant ecologist says a proposal to clear nearly 9 hectares of critically endangered forest unique to Greater Sydney for a large cemetery should not go ahead. The proponent, Benema, is seeking approval from state and federal governments to expand the capacity of

0: Nicholas Park Memorial Park from 27,000 to 37,000 burial spaces. The proponent has suggested mitigating the land clearing by planting more trees with foraging value. But ecologist Dr. Stephen Douglas says it would still fragment habitat and displace endangered flora and fauna.
1: And those edges are typically where things like weeds and, to a lesser degree, feral animals can better establish themselves. So it's really just a case of do it, but do it somewhere else.
0: A US judge has not immediately ruled on social media influencers Andrew and Tristan Tate's bid for release, sending them back to jail. Lawyers for the Tate brothers are asking the judge to allow them to be freed until an extradition hearing can be held on their UK rape and trafficking charges. They've been detained in a federal detention centre in Miami since they were arrested in July after the UK requested their extradition. The brothers face charges of rape, assault and facilitating trafficking in the UK, as well as sex crime charges in Romania. They deny any wrongdoing. In sport, the inaugural AFL wildcard final takes place tonight at the MCG, with the 8th-placed Western Bulldogs hosting Collingwood, who finished in 9th. The Bulldogs have brought in 2023 All-Australian ruck Tim English after recovering from injury, while the Magpies welcome back experienced duo Isaac Quainer and Pat Lipinski. To the weather now, Sydney's weather mostly sunny across the day, top of 20. Right now, it's 18 on the coast and 17 in the west. ABC News.
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11: The Kennedys are often described as the closest thing that America has to a royal family. There were those who thrived with the fame and the power, and those who could not. Lee Straw is here today. Lee is an historian, and she's an internationally recognised expert on the Kennedys and their legacy. And she's written a book on a transformative year for the Kennedy clan. And this was in the summer of 1944, when most of the family assembled at Hyannisport, the rambling seaside compound in Cape Cod, for the summer months. This was the final year of World War II. Jack, the future president, had become a war hero, but he was dangerously thin and was hobbling around on crutches. His brothers Bobby and Teddy were there, but the oldest brother, Joe Jr., was not. He was in England and about to embark on his final wartime mission. Their sister Kathleen was also away in England, having entered into a marriage that deeply distressed her mother. And another sister, Rosemary, was out of the picture altogether, hidden away and almost never spoken of. Lee Straw says that this was the moment when personal tragedies and public heroics began to shape their legacy. Her book is called The Kennedys at Cape Cod 1944, The Summer That Changed Everything. Hi, Lee.
12: Hi, Richard.
11: The Kennedys. Why the Kennedys? What's your personal connection to this clan, please, Lee?
12: I think it was probably in my teenage years where it kind of really started. I'd been interested in history for a long time, but then I became very interested in American history. And I wrote a letter to then-Senator Ted Kennedy, just sort of, you know, saying that he'd inspired part of my interest in history and politics. And, you know, a teenage girl who kind of sees this person on television is very interested. I think I was about 13 at the time, something like that, maybe 15, but definitely teenage years. And so I got a letter back and he had signed the letter and, you know, he was encouraging me that if I ever wanted to get a job, that Washington, D.C. was the best place for a journalist. But it's all changed a bit since then, but it was definitely a highlight of my teenage years.
11: And what did you take from that?
12: I think I took that it was nice that he had actually bothered to respond, you know, signing off on a letter and, you know, encouraging me to take up journalism, which I was interested in at the time and in DC. I just thought it was a very nice thing to do for somebody who was all the way over in Western Australia.
11: You've got some iconic images of JFK and Jackie at the family compound at Hyannisport. They were taken, I think it's in the late 50s, and there's some when he's president in the early 60s. When you look at those pictures, what do you see?
12: I see a lot of nostalgia.

0: terms of American history and politics. I see youth. They were very young, particularly very young when they got into the White House. I also see very complex histories and very complex stories behind them as well, particularly Jack and Jackie, in terms of their marriage and what they went through as a couple, and certainly the difficulties of that marriage. So there's a public and a private story to them. But certainly I think what comes through is youth, and it's also promise, and certainly a lot of interest in where the United States is headed at the time.
1: There's also the fact that they're incredibly good looking and they're wearing these kind of like amazing summer casual clothes. There's like, I don't know, Vogue magazine glamour, but not a forced one to it.
0: Yeah, definitely. Particularly with Jackie. I mean, she was so very glamorous and so very well-dressed. She was very interested in the styles of the time. And it's been said that, in fact, she improved his wardrobe because he had a tendency not to dress very well, kind of chuck slacks and Converse shoes on and sort of throw himself together, that when they actually started in a relationship, she brought more style, in fact, to his wardrobe. So we can credit Jackie for improving his already good looks, but certainly taking them further in terms of his clothes.
1: The wealth and glamour of the Kennedy family conceals its desperately poor origins. What can you tell us about the circumstances that brought JFK's ancestors from Ireland to the United States?
0: Yeah, certainly. I mean, they, along with many others who were affected by the Irish famine of the middle of the 19th century, on both sides of JFK's family, his ancestors had actually left Ireland during these very difficult years where there's a potato blight, there are people who are dying of starvation, and also the many who are immigrating initially to England and then to other parts around the world, like the United States, Canada, Australia, and other areas too. And so his ancestors come out from Ireland and they settle in Boston. And Boston at the time is having this huge influx of Irish immigrants, and certainly the Protestant, you know, your wealthy Anglo-Saxon Protestants who are in Boston at the time don't like that. They take issue with it. They think that the Irish will bring down the city. And so there's this prejudice that really emerges with Irish immigrants. And so it's from the famine that his ancestors then make their new life in Boston, the Kennedys and the Hannons and the Fitzgeralds in particular in that part of the story. And it's from those early origins in Boston that they also get involved, the Kennedys and the Fitzgeralds, in local politics.
1: Yeah, the F in JFK is Fitzgerald, named after his mother's clan. How did the Kennedy side of the family get on with the Fitzgeralds in Boston?
0: They were similar in some respects in terms of the interest in politics, also wanting to make good of coming from very, very poor origins, but they were very different too. So Honey Fitz, as he was known, he has a sweet tooth. Rose Kennedy's father was quite an outgoing, extroverted individual. He loved attention. He would sing Irish songs in any pub that he could. He was out there in the political scene. Whereas Patrick Kennedy, who was Joey Kennedy's father, he was more introverted. He was somebody who didn't really emphasise his Irish origins as much. But Honey Fitz loved being Irish, and he loved being Irish in Boston. So kind of different. And I think the differences then sort of went into Joey Kennedy's relationship with his father-in-law as well, because he just found him too extroverted, too offensive. He loved to tell the kids dirty jokes, these kind of things, and Joey just didn't like that at all.
1: Did the Fitzgeralds see themselves as a cut above the Kennedys?
0: No, I think politically perhaps they thought maybe they had a bit more of a measure of politics than did the Kennedys. But I think in fact was the Kennedys, and certainly Joe's mother, she wanted him to go beyond his Irish origins and make better for himself. And so wanted him to actually distance himself from those Irish origins to the point where she would say, introduce yourself as Joseph, not as Joe, because it sounds too Irish.
1: How did Joe Sr. make his way into money?
0: Well, he made his way into money partially because his father had been money through politics and through, you know, decisions he'd made in the business world. But Joe Sr. is incredibly ambitious, and so he completes his studies at Harvard. He then gets involved in the world of banking, and he becomes a bank manager at a very young age in his 20s. And so he dabbles in a little bit of real estate as well, and then that really takes off. So he's buying up real estate at cheaper prices in the 1920s, and he makes very savvy decisions with that, both buying places in New York and also in Massachusetts. And so in doing that, he accrues this really impressive real estate portfolio that certainly helps him to set up trust funds for his children, where in fact they're born into

0: even more wealth than he was born into, drastically more.
1: There were rumours that he made his money out of prohibition, that he made a bit of money smuggling molasses, I think it was, which was used to make distilled spirits. Is there any truth in that you can see?
0: It's an interesting one because historians still sort of debate the issue even now. But there's no evidence as such to say that he was involved in the darker side of prohibition and smuggling and goods as well. That's not to say that perhaps it didn't happen. It's just that there's not the evidence we can find.
1: So he met Rose Fitzgerald and married. What kind of a woman was Rose?
0: Well, Rose was very much like her father in the sense that she was deeply interested in politics. She was very interested in having a public profile. And she was, I mean, she was a debutante. She was the doyen of Boston society as the mayor's favourite daughter. They had their favourites in the families very clearly. And so she had grown up being the favourite of the mayor and travelling around on the political scene with him, going overseas with her father. And so she's quite an independent young woman initially. But when she meets Joe Sr., she's really drawn into, he's handsome, he's interesting, he's intelligent, and he's got a lot of charisma. And so she falls headlong into love with him. But she is a good match for Kennedy because she is so politically minded, she's ambitious, and this is exactly how they become a powerhouse couple.
1: Once they married and had a bunch of kids and he'd made a ton of money, were they still held at arm's length by the Protestant ascendancy in Boston back in the day?
0: I think that Joe Kennedy certainly felt like he was never really accepted by the Protestant society. There definitely was differences in Boston. It did matter where you were born, what your faith was at the time. And to be Irish Catholic put you on the back foot in Boston's higher echelons of society. There certainly was an elitism that was there. And so I don't think Joe ever felt in the 20s and 30s that he was going to be accepted. So he was going to make his own way. And that's why you see him really doing more in terms of the business, financial, political worlds of New York and Washington. He sees that as a way to get beyond Boston society. I think Rose never sort of was as perplexed about it as was Joe. She had accepted that her father had been the mayor, so that had a social standing, a political standing to it. And so I don't think it was ever as much as how it was for Joe.
1: They had 9 children together, Lee. 9. I've got 2 kids. 9 blows my mind. Does it blow your mind?
0: I've got 3 boys. Yeah, I can understand where you're coming from. The difference, I guess, is that they have 9 children. Yes, that's a lot of children. But they have the wealth in which to employ a household staff. You know, so they've got nannies and nurses and maids, cleaners and so on, who can do all that work around 9 children.
1: Yeah, but I'm thinking of Rose here too. Was there a moment where she was ever not pregnant before menopause, I wonder?
0: Oh, it's incredible, isn't it? You know, and you really see in Rose's story as well, where I think she later probably developed a bit of resentment in terms of what she had to contend with while Joe Sr. was regularly away with work. You know, he misses the birth of his 6th child, Patricia. She's a month old before he meets her because he's been away working in New York. So I think Rose had to contend with a lot. And it's 9 children, no matter the help you've got, it's still 9 children you've given birth to that you are having to look after. But how she made it work is that she really managed the children. So she kept everything she could about them growing up and had index cards with all their milestones written onto these cards, which is just incredible.
1: But that many kids, you need index cards. Wow. And you are. So the 9 kids, Joe Jr., Jack, Rosemary, Kathleen, Eunice, Patricia, Bobby, Jean and Teddy. What were family dinners like with the Kennedy clan?
0: You would expect them to be chaotic with 9 children. They weren't. They were incredibly disciplined. So you had to be there at the dinner table spot on time. So all the kids were so perplexed by the fact they had to be on time or else they wouldn't get food or they get, you know, scolded for being late. So they're all, when it's approaching dinner time, you can imagine these children just scurrying from wherever they are to try to get to the dinner table. And there's one great story about Bobby that Patricia shared years later on, that he was running in the house, I think it might be in the house in New York that they had, and it was going to be dinner time and he was going to be late. And he actually ran through a glass door because he hadn't really properly seen that it was there. And he was so worried about getting to the dinner table. So there's mayhem that happens. But at the dinner table, this is really where the Kennedys become the Kennedys in that political sense, because at the dinner table, you were expected to know the latest politics, know the latest news, and you would be quizzed about it. So you can imagine for the kids that going around the table, gee, poor old Teddy, who's the youngest, he's the last one they get to. So everybody else is given their news or political updates, and you get to Teddy and he's going to have to come up with some interesting material.
1: I'm with Lee Straw. She's an historian, and her book is called Kennedys at Cape Cod, 1944, the summer that changed everything. Now, the eldest and the heir apparent was Joseph Jr., who, after Joe Sr. gave up hopes of himself becoming president, put all his presidential hopes on the eldest son, Joe Jr. What was he like as a guy? Like, we know a lot about JFK, but what about Joe Jr.?
0: Joe Jr. was very similar to their father, very similar personalities, where he could be incredibly affectionate, he could be caring, but the other side of him was that he was very hard, and he was also very aware of his position in the family as the eldest child. And so other biographers have made the comment, and I found it in the records too, in terms of how people sort of referred to him, that he could be kind of a bully in the family in trying to retain his, you know, high position. And so he and Jack often got into real bad scrambles with each other, and one required Jack actually to get stitches at the hospital because they'd run around the house in opposite directions to run into each other, and they did. And Joe Jr., because he's big, taller, he's, you know, broader, he's a bit healthier, he comes out of it fine, and poor old Jack needs stitches at the local hospital. He could be protective but overprotective, but he certainly was incredibly protective of, as I say, being the eldest in the family. And because he is so much like his father and he is his father's favourite, again, they've got favourites in the family, he really holds that against the other kids too. But he could be very charming, very charismatic, and they'd all had their teeth done when they were children, so they'd gone to the dentist a fair amount. If you think of the Kennedys, think of the smile.
1: Oh, yeah.
0: All their teeth, they're perfect, yeah. Absolutely perfect. So he had this broad, perfect smile, the kind of Irish smiling eyes, great hair. Kennedys have great hair. This is a young guy who was very much showing a lot of promise.
1: So then we come to Jack. I think, for me, the two most fascinating American presidents are Lincoln and JFK for all kinds of different reasons. He was subject to a lot of childhood illnesses. We now know he had Addison's disease, which, you know, affected his adrenal glands terribly, and spent a lot of time bedridden. How did that affect his character? How did that make him quite a distinctly different human being to Joe?
0: I think because of his ailments, because he was so unwell. You know, as a young child, he almost died from scarlet fever. He's bedridden because he's got various ailments that for a long time they don't quite know what's going on with his health, and so there's a lot of questions around it. He has a very poor stomach, which we would probably say maybe it was Crohn's or something else that might have been a problem, but they just don't know what it was at the time. So he's bedridden, as you said there, Richard, and so what that means is that he reads a lot. He reads a lot and really builds up his intelligence at a very young age.
1: And in your life too, by the sound of things as well, which was unusual for the very actively involved Kennedys too.
0: Yes, yeah, very much so, yeah. I mean, Jack knows that he's not going to be Joe Jr. They are different. Joe is built different. His health is much better. So Jack realises that, look, Joe Jr. is the one who's groomed for the success in the family. I might just try and pursue maybe the interest that I have. So from a very young age, he's very interested in journalism, in writing. He also considers for a time that he might become a history professor. So he's a little bit different to Joe Jr. in that manner. But I think what develops from a very, very early age with Jack, and a lot of people comment on this, is the fact that he has this ability to really connect with people. And I think he connects with people because he really understood what it was like to not be well, to try and, you know, get the attention away from an older brother, or to just find your own, kind of own way in the world. And so that allows him to genuinely connect with people. And that's a characteristic that carries through his life. And people comment on it regularly about just how he is a people person. That's not something that's just part of a public facade.
1: He reminds me a bit of Roosevelt in the sense that Roosevelt, again, him, a princeling born into a lot of money, but has a disability because Jack is effectively a heavily disabled man for much of his young life, has trouble even walking a lot of the time. Something about the pain and the suffering that came with that disability gave him this extraordinary patience and a kind of inner resilience that might not have been obvious at the time. What do you think, Lee?
0: Yeah, totally agree. He developed that resilience from a very young age. And so the amount of pain that he was in, particularly later on with his back, just how terrible his back was after the war, his participation in the war, the amount of pain that he was in, his friends would comment on the fact that he never complained. They never heard him complain from day to day, though they could see him grimace when the pain was getting to him. but he decided to focus on what he could do with his life. I don't think he ever thought he was going to have a really long life, so I think he wanted to do the best he could with the life that he was going to get, because as we know in the 50s, you know, he almost dies from back surgery as well. He's given the last rites on a couple of occasions, so this is a guy who's very aware of his own mortality.

0: He enlisted in the Navy just like his older brother Joe Jr. did, and he became a famous war hero in the United States after the PT-109 incident when his PT boat was destroyed, and he personally, despite his disabilities, saved the lives of his crewmen. Did that spark the envy of his older brother?
1: Oh, absolutely. Joe Jr. would not have liked to see that the younger brother Jack was getting all the fame, because their father sends the stories off to major magazines and newspapers, right? So Jack's becoming this public war hero, not just in the family. And so there's this wonderful correspondence between the two of them where Joe Jr. is saying to Jack that, well, this is great, you've achieved it, but what were you actually doing that night? Were you asleep when you were hit by the Japanese? So he's calling into question whether or not he actually is the war hero. So there's a genuine affection for each other, but that rivalry was definitely obvious, even in the correspondence. And so it has an influence on Joe Jr. that he wants to do better than Jack. Jack can't be the war hero. Joe's got to do better.
0: He's a really different figure from his father, too. Like, I see Joe Sr. as a slightly Trumpian figure, very transactional. He was appointed to become ambassador to the UK by Roosevelt. And he kind of shrugs at Hitler and goes, oh, well, you know, if Hitler and the commies fight it out, that'll be fine. And he's pro-appeasement and he misses the real threat of Hitler. There's an anecdote I read about Joe Sr., and this goes to when JFK was president. I think I read in one of Michael Beschloss's books, he's watching his son, the president, swim laps in the family pool at Hyannisport. And he says to a friend, you know, I don't really understand that guy, my son. He doesn't really fully get his son and how his son has been able to achieve the presidency. And I think there's a bit of a disconnect there between the father and son. Do you?
1: I think there is. I think Jack was different enough to Joe Sr. so that he could make his own decisions and didn't always follow what his dad had to say. I think he surprised his dad because he never expected him to really get into politics and to do as well as he did. But I think that there's also that element of, because they have different personalities, his father is still trying to figure him out. And as you said, you know, in the role as ambassador, he is so against America entering into the war, he doesn't change that viewpoint. Even as the American public, their viewpoint changes, as does President Roosevelt. Joe Sr. sticks to his guns on that one, and so he's different in that manner.
0: So Joe Sr. buys the property at Hyannisport. You've been there, you launched your book there. What does it look like? Paint us a picture of Hyannisport.
1: Hyannisport is so interesting, Richard, because what you can actually do, I mean, you could drive there, but it's not as interesting. You can actually walk from Hyannis itself and walk around the beach, and you come round to a corner of the beach, and as you're walking there, suddenly you just see the compound is there. It's at a bit of a distance, but it immediately brings to mind, you know, the president arriving there, you know, the plane setting down and the president coming out with the Attorney General Bobby Kennedy and all the kids running up to them, you know, the 100 Kennedy kids or however many there are. And so when you stand there on the beach and you're looking at the main house, it just carries so much history and so many stories that it is very easy to imagine the Kennedys there and the summers that they spent there for many, many years. The interesting thing about the house itself is that it was quite a large house at the time, but now it's engulfed by even bigger houses, if you can imagine, right alongside it. And you're thinking, wow, that was, you know, there's the contrast of one century to another.
0: So this brings us to the spring of 1944. They've bought the property at Hyannisport. The Patriarch Joe and Matriarch Rose make their way from Florida up to Hyannisport and prepare for the summer, prepare for their children, their grown-up children, to come and join them. The central family drama at that time concerned JFK's sister, Kathleen, whose nickname is Kick Kennedy. What was the scandal around her at the time?
1: The scandal with Kick is that she had initially developed a friendship with Billy Hartington, who was from the wider Cavendish family, very wealthy Protestant family, okay? So when Kick's in England, she loves the social life there. She likes going to various dinner parties and so on, and it's one of those dinner parties that she meets Billy, and then they fall in love. And so by 1943, late 1943, the two of them are very serious about their relationship. They're seeking advice from the leaders of the churches because they want to get married. The big problem with that is that Kick is going to be marrying outside of her Catholic faith. And this, for Rose Kennedy in particular, creates huge drama in the family because they were accepting of the fact she could have a friendship, but they didn't want Kathleen to marry outside of her faith, to marry an English Protestant guy.

0: is exploits as a wartime hero with the BC-109 incident. What state was his health in that summer of 1944?
1: He's had a terrible time from January of that year because he's in and out of hospital care. His back is far worse because of that rescue mission he does with his men, dragging one of the men with a belt in his mouth tied around his guy to pull him through the water. It just really wrecks his back. And he's also had malaria. He's not in a very healthy position. And so his parents, his father in particular, is very worried about if he's actually going to regain his health and if he's actually going to be able to do something really with his life. So as you come into the summer, he's trying to recuperate as best he can, but he's just riddled with that back pain and feeling unwell on a regular basis.
0: Yeah, he's like desperately thin and getting around on crutches, isn't he?
1: Yeah, he is, yeah. So there's a lot of the photographs that you see where it looks like he's kind of just lounging around on the porch on various lounges and chairs and so on, but he's not. He's in a lot of pain, and so he's lying there on the porch because he just simply can't move as best as he could. But, you know, as they do, he still has it in him to have a game of touch football when it is needed on the front lawn.
0: Touch football? He's still playing touch football in this condition?
1: Absolutely, because you can't show too much pain and you can't really give in as a Kennedy. So you got to get out there and do what you can. So he tries to be competitive with his siblings as best he can, but he's racked with pain.
0: And Joe Jr., he's not present, is he?
1: No, Joe Jr. isn't present. And in the letters that his parents are writing to him and he's responding and siblings and so on, the correspondence is really about when are you coming home? Then he's replying and saying, well, I was meant to come back in June, it's going to be July, then it's late July, and then he's writing letters saying, you know, now it's going to be August. And then finally there's a letter where he's saying, it's probably not going to be until the first week of September. So his family are really concerned because he's already done enough of his missions that he could come home on leave. But what happens is he signs up for one more mission that he didn't need to go on, but we know he wants to be the war hero.
0: He's a Navy flyer at the time. What story was he telling his parents about the nature of the work he was doing?
1: Because everything is censored at the time, he's not able to tell his parents the full details of what he's undertaking, that it's secret missions. He can't tell them anything of that. He doesn't want to worry his parents. He writes something along the lines of, the Kennedy this side of the Atlantic is doing okay. But his father responds and says, don't push your luck too far. And in that, just those simple words, you really feel that his father is really concerned and just desperately wants his favourite son back in Cape Cod for the summer.
0: Today I'm with Lee Straw. She's an historian and she's written a book called The Kennedys at Cape Cod, 1944, The Summer That Changed Everything. On ABC Radio, it's 28 minutes to midday.
2: Gavin Coote with the latest from the newsroom. Nepalese Australians are holding vigils for those affected by the deadly floods in Nepal and Tibet. Nepal's tourism board says at least 389 people have died in Nepal and more than 900 people are missing, including at least 39 Australians. One Nation has announced former Senior Trade Commissioner Mike Newman will lead the party to the 2027 New South Wales state election. Mr. Newman will stand in the seat of Cessnock in the Hunter region. And Japanese artist Yayoi Kusama, who splashed her signature polka dots on paintings, sculptures and museum installations around the world, has died aged 97. Her studio says she continued to paint until her final days, never setting aside her brush before her death in a Tokyo hospital. There'll be more news at midday.

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1: Today, my guest is Lee Straw. Lee is an historian, and she's written a book called The Kennedys at Cape Cod, 1944, the summer that changed everything. So the matriarch and patriarch, Joe and Rose, have arrived at Hyannisport, and JFK is there, hobbling about because he's recovering from his war wounds.

0: Joe Jr. is away doing dangerous missions in the UK. Kathleen, the daughter, is in the UK as well, doing work with the Red Cross. And then the kids arrive. The younger children arrive from school and college. This is Eunice, Pat, Bobby and Teddy. What was it like for Teddy being the youngest amongst this clan in Hyannisport?
1: You know, Ted's a very interesting personality because as the youngest of nine children, he is so low down the scale, you know, that you have to fight for attention. But the thing is that he's also the baby. And as the baby of the family, Rose really sort of cuddled him a lot and, you know, they spoiled him. And so the older siblings would make comments like, the family was really breaking down by the time you came along because you get away with so much. You know, so he's kind of this special cuddled baby of the family. But at the same time, imagine being the youngest male in that family where there's so much expectation is placed particularly on the males in the family. And so he has to try and find his way in that family and figure out what he's going to do because he knows that his older brothers are the ones that are going to be groomed more for success than he is. So I think that Ted struggles through his younger years and his teenage years. He's away at boarding school a lot and he's very lonely. He gets bullied at school. And I think that kind of experience has this impact with Ted of making him somebody who feels a bit lonely, who feels a bit out of place, but at the same time is very much like his grandfather, Honey Fitz. He's an extrovert. He loves attention. And so he and the grandfather obviously get along very, very well. And I think it's that kind of complexity to his character that develops because he's the baby of the family.
0: You know, in the medieval and ancient world, in these great big aristocratic families, the sons get a lot of the attention and they're going to be the princes and kings of the future. The daughters, well, they get an interest because they might be the subject of some kind of diplomatic marriage. Is that how it was with the Kennedys? How were Eunice and Patricia getting on? How were they seen by their parents?
1: From a very early age, the girls in the family understand that certainly it's Joe Jr. who's going to be the most successful. And a lot of the attention is placed on the males in the family. So it's Joe Jr., it's Jack. Bobby says it was hard growing up being the seventh in the family. You know, you've got to fight your way through that. But still, he's a male. And so the expectation is that they go off to good universities. They have a public profile. Whereas for the females in the family, the expectation for the younger females like Eunice and Patricia and Jean, for example, is that they'll marry and have children. That's an expectation within that Catholic family and how it's also set up by Joe and by Rose. But at the same time, there's a little bit of a difference because Kathleen is the second eldest daughter. She's living an independent life in the UK. She has married Billy in May of 1944, and she's writing to her dad about wanting to do public lectures. She's working for the Red Cross. So she has this interesting life where it's also her father is influencing her to do something with her life. So there's an expectation on the females in the families to still do something with their life and commit themselves to social justice causes and so on. But it wasn't about them entering politics and it wasn't about them leading the family.
0: And there was another sister, their 26-year-old sister, Rosemary. She was absent from Hyannisport. Tell me why she was absent.
1: It's a terrible story, and it was a story that wasn't fully shared until the 1960s. So Rosemary, in her teenage years, she's developed differently to the other children. Rose, her mother, believed that when she was born, because she kept getting pushed back into Rose, because the doctor would get a fee when he turned up, he would get paid for delivering the child. And so this little baby who's trying to be born is getting pushed back into her mother. So there's a lack of oxygen, and Rose believed that this had an impact on Rosemary's behaviour and her development because she was quite far behind her other siblings and the different milestones that they met. She would meet them later or not quite meet them. And so she develops into a teenager who is struggling in a very competitive family. She's struggling with trying to figure out what's going on with her own behaviour. She writes letters in the opposite direction. There's indicators here maybe there was dyslexia. Maybe there are other, neurodiverse issues that are going on with Rosemary. But because of lack of understanding and medical understanding and mental health understanding at the time, Joe Sr. seeks medical advice, and so there is experimental lobotomies and partial lobotomies that are being conducted on young women like Rosemary.
0: Oh, no.
1: And it's an awful situation because she adores her father. She really wanted her father's attention, and she writes these just beautiful letters to him, missing him, when will she see him, you know, when she's off at school and boarding school. And so he takes her in for this procedure that doctors have recommended would sort the problem of Rosemary so that she wouldn't be as disruptive, she wouldn't have behavioural issues. So she goes in, she's tied down on a table. She's given some form of medication, but she's still awake. And they conduct this prefrontal lobotomy on Rosemary, and they get her to talk and to sing to the point where she is then not able to communicate. So it would have been absolutely terrifying for Rosemary. Here, this is a woman in her early 20s who has trusted her father, gone in for this procedure. She comes out of the procedure where she's paralysed on one half of her body, and she has the mental capacity of a 5-year-old.
0: So what could be done for her after that?
1: Not a great deal could be done for Rosemary. And so because of the secrecy around procedures, around Joe Sr. having sought this medical advice, I mean, Rose doesn't even know the full details of what is going on. So he keeps that from her, not to worry her. And what happens with Rosemary is that she cannot now live an independent life. So from this point in November of 1941, she's going to be institutionalised for the rest of her life. It's just a sad, sad part of the family story.
0: And is there a bit of shame in the family about having a daughter who is so profoundly disabled?
1: I think because they were setting themselves up for a very public life and a public political life, there certainly was the shame in society. There's a stigma associated with people who have disabilities and who have mental health issues and so on. And so I think because of some of that stigma and shame, this is something that Rose Kennedy reflected on later on and Eunice Kennedy Shriver would talk about. I think because of that, there was the idea that, well, Rosemary should be institutionalised, and so she's away from the family and she's away from public attention. But look, the really interesting thing that happens is that when Joe Sr. dies in 1969, Rosemary is brought back to Hyannisport for a family vacation. She's brought back into the family and is seen publicly with the family.
0: We were talking before about the young prince, the handsome prince, Joe Jr., who had been somewhat jealous of his younger brother Jack's heroism in his war service and was taking on dangerous missions while at the same time writing to his parents saying, "Don't worry about me. I don't think I'm in as much danger as I was, knock on wood." He's in the UK as a Navy flyer. And you say that if you read the family correspondence at this time in 1944, you can read between the lines about a family secret, which was Joe Jr.'s affair with an Australian woman. Tell me about this affair.
1: So he had fallen in love with this woman, an Australian woman who was over in the UK, been there for a number of years. She was a divorcee. She had children. So he would have known that his mother would not really have approved of this in terms of their devout Catholic faith. And so he's having an affair with Pat Wilson, and Kathleen's met her. Jack has met her. They know that this is a woman that Joe is involved with. But I don't know what could have become of that relationship because of, you know, the complexities of it. But I found it really fascinating that you've got an Australian woman over there that attracts the attention of this good-looking Kennedy. But certainly there was affection that was there, a genuine affection, but it could create another scandal in the family the same year that Kathleen has created her own scandal with Billy.
0: So Joe Jr. is having an affair with Patricia Wilson, this Australian woman who's married to a husband who's actually away on active duty. Were Joe Sr. and Rose aware of this affair?
1: There's mention in some of Rose's letters that she's hearing rumours that Joe's in love, that he's involved with someone, so she's fishing.
0: That would have given her a myocardial infarction for sure, I would have thought.
1: Absolutely.
0: An affair with a Protestant married woman from Australia. Wow.
1: You got the trifecta there,
0: haven't you?
1: But I wonder too with Joe Jr., you know, there was an element of where I think Kathleen was not impressed by the fact that there was, she had so much attention placed upon her. But, you know, Billy wasn't married. Patricia Wilson is married and Joe's having an affair with her. This is a different situation. So Rose is trying to kind of get information out of Joe Jr. about, I don't know if she was fully aware of who it was. Maybe, I don't know, but it's not mentioned in the correspondence. But he doesn't respond to, you know, to his mother's requests for more information.
0: I didn't know anything about this until I read it in your book, Lee. Tell me about Joe Jr.'s final assignment that was dubbed Operation Anvil.
1: Yes. It's a really fascinating mission that he goes on. It's Anvil, it's also tied in with the other Aphrodite as well. And so these are top secret missions where you are getting into the planets yourself and a co-pilot, and it is full with bombs. They're going over sites near and in Germany

0: Because as you said, you know, the war is not over. It's still going on. We have to imagine, too, in the fact of summer of 1944, people don't know that it's going to end in the, you know, the months that are ahead. So Joe Jr. is involved with other men in these missions. And so the idea is that you and your co-pilot, you've got this plane that is laden with bombs, that you will be able to successfully eject from the plane. And then the plane continues on to the side and the bombs are dropped and there's the success.
1: So this is like a kamikaze mission, except the pilots eject before the plane crashes into the target site?
0: They do. So it's with a lot of nervousness that I think they conduct these kind of missions. And so Joe Jr. would have been aware of what could happen, but I think that he probably didn't fully imagine what could have happened. He had done many missions and he thought, here's another mission. There were some concerns about the plane itself, but it had the checks before he and his co-pilot got into the plane. And so they take off. This is 12th of August, 1944. There's a final photograph that's taken of Joe Jr. And he looks very handsome, very commanding in his uniform. But he also looks kind of just relaxed. Another photograph is getting taken and then it'll be sent off to his family or whoever it might go to. Maybe Pat will get a copy. And so he takes off on this mission. And then into the mission, it all just goes wrong. And so he and his co-pilot, they're not able to eject. And the bombs go off and it obliterates the plane. There's no chance of any human remains, unfortunately, being found. So he dies in the skies and it's just a remarkably sad story.
1: I'm with Lee Straw. Lee's an historian and her book is called The Kennedys at Cape Cod, 1944, The Summer That Changed Everything. So the prince is dead. How are his parents informed in Hyannisport?
0: Yeah, it's so overwhelming for any family, that death at a distance, and particularly when you do not have a body to bring back home. And so for the Kennedys, especially with their Catholic faith, you know, they would have desperately wanted Joe Jr. to have the last rites for him to be appropriately buried and so on. That's just not going to happen. And so there's Sunday, after this has happened, after Joe Jr. has actually been killed, the family is not yet aware. And so there's a Sunday lunch that they have. Joe and Rose have had lunch with some of their children who are there. Of course, Kick isn't there because she's still overseas in England. And they have this regular lunch. It's just like any Sunday lunch. They chat about politics. They chat about the latest news. And Joe Sr. goes up to have his afternoon nap. This is something that is routine for him, has an afternoon nap, goes up to that. And then one recollection has it as two military men turn up at the house. Another recollection is that it is two priests. There's kind of conflicting accounts. And so there's a knock at the door and they ask to speak to Joe Sr. And Rose says that he's having a nap. And then they say it's important. And so she has a bit of an inkling that something's happened because they have to talk to the head of the household, the male of the household. And she goes up to wake Joe Sr. and they come down and they're given the news that Joe Jr. is missing. They're told that the plane has exploded, no body has been found, but he is now missing, presumed dead. And it's just an awful situation. They have to then tell the children. And you get kind of these stories where it's about them being very stoic, as they do with so many tragedies. They have a public face of how they deal with it. But Joe Sr. is absolutely distraught. He is crying. He can hardly make it back up the stairs, so he can just try and console himself. They are all incredibly devastated by this news. And what they decide to do is to go for a walk. And it was to walk along the beach and try and contain themselves and try and deal with this terrible news that they've just received. It was just awful. On the back of them so desperately wanting the eldest child to come back and spend the rest of the summer with them, they now know that he's never coming back.
1: How close did Joe's grief stay to the surface throughout his life ever after?
0: It never really left him. You know, Rose would talk about how with various traumas and tragedies that the wound never properly heals. So Rose would go to church and she would really carry that faith, and that got her through a great deal in her life. But for Joe Sr., he was always distraught when his son was mentioned. He never got over the loss of his favourite son. He never got over the loss of the promise that he saw in that eldest son and what he could achieve. You know, he would be at the dinner table and there might be mention of Joe Jr. in the years ahead, and he would cry at the dinner table. He'd get up, he'd leave the room. A reporter was talking to him later on when Jack was, you know, having his political career, and asked him about his eldest son, and he broke down at the lunch table. He just said, I can't talk about him. So he never got over that loss.
1: Hadn't he brought up his kids with the saying, Kennedys don't cry?
0: Exactly, and continue to say this, and it was, you know, the grandchildren picked up on this. There was that saying, Kennedys don't cry. The reality is that there's a public face of that, and they were incredible with the tragedies they faced, and you see them publicly holding themselves together with an unimaginable grief. But the reality is that Kennedys do cry, and so in their private lives, they certainly did cry, and they did let out emotions, not for a length of time. They would comfort themselves, console themselves. But there's one telling detail. Rose Kennedy had written in her diary from 1964, and this is after Jack Kennedy is killed as president, and she's writing in her diary about how they're all gathered together, the family, and then somebody sings a song that Jack really loved, and they all descend into tears. So that's the private reality of what they went through.
1: So the children were in tears, the father was in tears, the parents are in tears. And what about Jack, the number two son? What was his response to the news of his brother's death?
0: Jack went for a very long walk, and he was now starting to realise he's now the eldest son. So what is he going to do? What does his future hold now, where he'd been thinking about being a writer, a journalist, you know, maybe teaching at university? Now he's faced with, well, now I'm the standard bearer. Now I'm the leader of the family. And so he had already been interested in politics. That's been with him for many, many years. But it is certainly by late 44, 1945, where he starts to think about his own entry into politics. But it's not going to be the same as Joe Jr. because he has different political views and he is his own man. He can't be Joe Jr. He can't compete with that dead, you know, heroic eldest brother. So he's going to be Jack on his own terms.
1: It says that the burden of leadership fell onto his shoulders. Do you think it was a burden? How do you think he felt the weight of that? Do you think he saw it as yet another burden to carry or an opportunity?
0: There's a story that was shared for many years that Joe Sr. then puts all the family's ambitions onto Jack. Jack's friends had conversations with him about his entry into politics. Ben Bradley, a newspaper editor as well, later on talked to him about the death of his older brother and was this the thing that pushed him into politics. And Jack Kennedy had said to some very close friends, look, I never felt my father's eyes on my back. I didn't feel that my father was pushing me into this. I made my own decision. And I think he saw it as an opportunity. I think he thought, maybe I can do something here. I'm very interested in politics. He was interested in international politics from a very young age as well. And so that brings with it a really interesting political viewpoint, not just to domestic politics. But it certainly, I think, is an opportunity for him to contribute, him to lead the family. And I think this is something that he made a decision himself. I don't think that he felt pressured into it by his father, because let's remember, even at this time, his father doesn't think that he's got it in him to be this public politician.
1: I think you can argue all kinds of things about his record as president, but I think one thing you have to give him is that he got the world through the Cuban Missile Crisis, this foolish gamble initiated by Khrushchev that brought the world closer than it's ever been to an absolute nuclear catastrophe. And his cool management of that crisis is so impressive to me. I've read so much about it, and I'm astonished by how well he managed it and how he kept a sense of himself and his responsibility as a human being in the front of his mind. I'm just tempted to see all these things as being part of the education of that president that brought him to that moment to manage that terrible moment so successfully. What do you think, Lee?
0: Yeah, I agree. He was very tough. He was very strategic, very intelligent. And also what he had learned from his own war service, he realized, you know, what can happen when you are at war. And as much as he came into the presidency on the back of, you know, he was going to be anti-communist, he was going to take on the Soviets, he also was developing as president. So here's a guy who's changing a bit. And so he's developing more of a sense of, we must maintain peace in the world because of what we know nuclear bombs can do, what nuclear warfare could do. One thing is, he never surrounded himself with yes people. He never surrounded himself with people who would just want their own ambition to come through and that they would just agree with the president to maintain their own position in the administration. He wanted yes and no people. He wanted people to debate and argue with him so that he got different perspectives. And that's exactly what happened in the Cuban crisis, is that he had people giving him different solutions to that crisis. So he looked at what is possible from a number of different solutions to this crisis. And that was an incredibly intelligent and important approach that he took.
1: So in 1944, the young Jack Kennedy is wondering how he's going to shoulder the burden of being the eldest son in the family. Kathleen, his sister, had flown in from London to Cape Cod to be with the family in this awful moment. But then what became of her husband, Billy Hartington, the controversial marriage that she'd had with him? What happened to him?
0: Oh, it's another sad part of that story of that year and of the family. And Kick and Billy were really brought back into the family. And in the letters that Rose and Joe Sr. were writing to their daughter, it's very much about, we're very happy for you. It's so wonderful to see your happiness. So they've accepted this marriage. They've accepted their love is very genuine. And only weeks after Joe Jr. is killed, Billy is leading his team in Belgium. They're under a lot of fire. And very sadly, he is killed by a sniper. And so he doesn't go back to England to reunite with Kick. So her statement that she'd put into her diary was to say, life is so cruel. And I think that that just captures the emotion, the trauma of what she went through. She loses her older brother, who she's very close to, and then she's lost her husband when they had plans for children, they had plans for the future, and they have such a short period of time together as a married couple.
1: And then, Lee, one final catastrophe blows in from the Atlantic. This is the hurricane that hits the family compound. The ancient Greeks would feel they had the hatred of the gods thrown upon their heads, wouldn't they, at this point?
0: Oh, so much of this goes right back to the Greeks. I often say it is a Greek tragedy. There is so much of the Kennedy story that is coming through to us from the ancients, almost as a lesson, if you will. But this hurricane hits the coast, hits the land. It washes away Rose Kennedy's little reading room that she's had. You know, she would go there as any parent would do when you've got your kids.
1: God, there's no comfort for this woman, is there? There's no comfort for this poor woman.
0: No.
1: Oh, God.
0: So that's washed away. There's flooding to the house. The theatre that was created by Joe Sr. from his Hollywood connections is flooded, you know. And what is then happening is Jack's there and he's trying to hold down one of their boats. He's trying to deal with the flooding. He's trying to deal with the terrible conditions. And so Hyannis and Hyannisport are hit pretty hard. You know, the yachting club, the sailing club is hit. Houses are lost. It's pretty devastating, that hurricane of 44.
1: So the summer comes to an end and the family has changed. You say the whole trajectory of the family had changed through the course of this summer of 1944. What is that shift in trajectory?
0: What happens is that without Joe Jr., the political hopes falls on Jack, and he's a different politician to his brother. His older brother was more conservative. Jack could be more liberal. And so it changes the trajectory of the family because it's Jack who then enters into politics. He's the one that is successful in Congress, who goes on to the Senate, and then he ultimately achieves that dream of making it to the White House. Now, that's not something his father expected in the 1940s, but he does it. He achieves it. He gets all the way to the White House. So that trajectory is very, very different. Had Joe Jr. lived, there's a lot of speculation around this. Had he lived and gone into politics, he would have been a different politician. He would have been more conservative. And given his personality, that he, though he's charismatic, he could be quite abrasive. He's very different to Jack, who could win people over much easier. And I don't know if the family would have achieved the White House with Joe Jr. I can't quite see him making it all the way to the White House, but Jack does. And so that's the different trajectory that the family goes on, which has the flow-on effect too, to then Bobby becoming Attorney General, Ted Kennedy getting involved in politics. You know, if Joe Jr. had remained around, what would have become of Jack? What would have become of Bobby? It's just very, very interesting how that the tragedy of that summer changes.
1: There's also perhaps an increasing sense of mortality. And this is something, of course, that occurred with a lot of families, with people serving in the Second World War. And we know that down the track that both Jack and Bobby are going to be assassinated. I wonder if this is the moment too when the Kennedys, who've risen so high, so quickly with Joe's money, realise just how temporary it all is, just how mortal they all are. Do you get a sense of that, Lee?
0: Yeah, definitely. Yeah. With these tragedies that keep mounting, there's a sense of, despite everything that you've got, all the wealth, all your privilege, all the connections, it doesn't matter because you're like any other family when tragedy occurs. But the difference, I guess, with the Kennedys is that they were so public and achieved so much. That in itself means that you become a target in a sense. And we see that with the assassinations, where for other families who weren't so public and didn't have such a political profile, that would not happen in the same way. But they suffer these just horrific tragedies. And you have to, I was trying to imagine, like, how do you continue to endure with all of this? You've got Rosemary, who's institutionalized. You've got Joe Jr. is killed. Kathleen dies in 1948 in a plane crash. Jack, as you say, is assassinated in 63. Then you've got Bobby, who is assassinated in 1968. It's almost unimaginable that they could live through it, but they do. They endure, and they've had recent tragedies as well, that they come together as a family, and they endure because they have each other.
1: What a great story. It's been so interesting speaking with you about it, Lee. Thank you so much.
0: Oh, thanks, Richard. I really appreciate it. Thank you.
1: Lee Straw is an historian. Her book is called The Kennedys at Cape Cod, 1944, The Summer That Changed Everything.
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1: Today's conversation was produced on the lands of the Gadigal people. The producer was Mickey Morris. The executive producer is Nicola Harrison. I'm Richard Feidler. Thanks for listening.

0: It's 12 o'clock. Good afternoon. Tony Matthews with ABC News. Fears of a second Nepal-Tibet flood have put rescuers on edge as the desperate search for survivors continues. China correspondent Alison Horne has the details.
1: More than 1,400 people, including at least 39 Australians, are still missing on both sides of the Himalayan border after Wednesday's landslide and flood. Rescuers are scrambling to reach the areas that have been largely cut off by land, but a lake of rising water that's formed near the China-Nepal border has prompted fears it could burst its banks, triggering another flood into the already devastated region. Nearly 400 bodies have been recovered so far, but the death toll is expected to rise significantly.
0: Australia is deploying extra staff and humanitarian assistance to Nepal to help respond to the deadly floods. The government has also announced $5 million to go towards food, blankets, hygiene kits, and to assist recovery efforts. One Nation's new New South Wales leader has announced some of the policies the party will take to the 2027 state election. Elsie Kennedy reports.
2: Former Senior Trade Commissioner Mike Newman will lead the party to the 2027 New South Wales state election, and coal miner and cattle farmer Stuart Bonds will lead the party's ticket in the upper house. Mr Newman says if elected, the party would halve payroll tax and abolish it in regional New South Wales. He says Labor's plan to close the Eraring coal power station is economic suicide, and both coal and nuclear should be part of the state's energy future.
3: I've worked very closely with the entire nuclear supply chain. I know how well and effectively and professionally it is all managed.
2: Mr Newman says the Hunter region could host both a nuclear power plant and nuclear waste dump, subject to public consultation.
0: The state's Minister for Small Business says she's confident she's appropriately spent accommodation allowances after being questioned in budget estimates. Janelle Saffin says incorrectly allocated Sydney accommodation expenses were an error and will be urgently reviewed. When asked about her $1,200 stay at a luxury hotel in Sydney earlier this year, the Lismore MP says there was no other accommodation in the city available.
4: It was Mardi Gras week and I was down here for budget estimates. Where I normally stay, which is a good price all year, was unavailable, and a whole lot of other places were unavailable. It was all that could be got at that time.
0: The New South Wales Environment Protection Authority has forced the Cadia gold mine in the state's central west to more than halve its air emissions. Hamish Cole reports.
5: The EPA has varied the mine's environment protection licence, introducing the strongest air quality limits for emissions for any mine in the state. Cadia will be required to limit its total solid particle emissions to 44 milligrams per cubic metre from its four vent risers, down from 100 milligrams. The decision follows community feedback submitted to the EPA's statutory five-yearly review of the mine's licence and follows a similar recommendation from two independent reviews commissioned by the watchdog. The variation also includes measures aimed to strengthen monitoring at the site.
0: A New South Wales man has avoided jail and instead been sentenced to a 20-month term to be served in the community for attempting to suffocate his father with a plastic bag. 36-year-old Timothy Grenadier pleaded guilty to assault occasioning actual bodily harm in Newcastle District Court. He was originally charged with intending to murder his father after telling police he snapped and acted out of character due to a mental illness. Judge Roy Ellis accepted that, imposing an intensive corrections order for a period of 1 year and 8 months. Today marks 6 months since the US and Israel launched their war on Iran. Peace negotiations have stalled for several weeks as Tehran says it's preparing a list of conditions for reopening the Strait of Hormuz. Qatar's Prime Minister has travelled to Iran in an effort to revive the stalled talks as US President Donald Trump says Washington is not currently talking to Tehran. And Australian golfer Minwoo Lee holds a two-shot lead after the first round of the PGA Tour's season-ending tour championship in Atlanta. Lee tied his career low round on tour with a 62 to finish on 8-under, two shots clear of Norway's Victor Hovland and American Colin Morikawa. Looking at the weather, dry and mostly sunny apart from the chance of light showers along the coastal fringe of the Illawarra and Shoalhaven and the far north coast. Mostly sunny for Sydney this afternoon with a maximum of 20 degrees on the coast and 22 in the west. ABC News.
6: Hello and welcome to The World Today. I'm Barbara Miller, coming to you from Gadigal Land in Sydney. This Friday, the US military newspaper at the centre of the showdown between the media and the Pentagon. You'll hear from the Stars and Stripes' recently fired editor-in-chief. And we take the temperature in the Perth suburb of Secret Harbour, ahead of a by-election seen as a key test of one nation's reach in the West.
7: I wasn't on board with these somewhat extremist views of the One Nation sort of party. I felt that Liberal was a nice balance.
8: I'm voting for One Nation. I like a lot of the views on some of the restrictions on immigration.
9: I think I'm going to vote Labor. I just feel like they really care about the community more so than anything.
6: First, in Nepal, the confirmed death toll is climbing towards 400 after deadly flash floods, now believed to have been triggered by a large chunk of ice breaking off a Himalayan glacier.
10: They're working day and night to search and to rescue people. I mean, the magnitude of the disaster is just, I can't find the word to describe what happened.
11: This is obviously an awful disaster. And we are focusing on mobilising more consular support, more humanitarian support, and working to confirm the welfare of missing Australians.
6: Australia has sent a crisis response specialist with three additional humanitarian responders to be deployed within 48 hours. Foreign Minister Penny Wong has confirmed at least 39 Australians are missing. Humanitarian organisations say entire villages have been wiped out, hundreds are missing, and access to the affected regions remains limited, with authorities warning of the risk of additional flooding. The ABC's South Asia correspondent Rachel Clayton is in Kathmandu.
12: I've been outside Tribhuvan Teaching Hospital. It's one of the major hospitals that rescuers are bringing survivors, and they do keep appearing. There have been fewer that have come to this hospital over the past few hours, but over the past 48 since that disaster struck, this is where many people have come. And so that's why we've seen many family members come to this hospital checking lists that are updated quite a lot outside the hospital, handwritten lists of the survivors and unfortunately photos of people who have died because they need to be identified.
6: So hope is very much still alive there, is it, that many more people might be found?
12: Yeah, there is a lot of hope, and I think that's because communication with anyone on the ground in these enormous districts is non-existent. So people are really hoping that the reason that they don't know about their loved ones is just because they can't reach them, they can't talk to them. And there are some amazing stories of survival that have come out of the past few hours. There were about 350 people rescued from a tunnel at the epicentre of the disaster by the Nepali army. So that's amazing news. So there is a lot of hope that more people are going to be found, and that's why people are desperately coming to these hospitals to see if their loved ones have come here. They sort of do the rounds. It's not just this hospital. There are quite a few in Kathmandu, and we've seen family members go to each one and then move on to the next hospital.
6: And you're trying to speak to people who know where the Australians who are missing were last seen and heard from.
12: That's right. We're on our way soon to speak with a tour operator who had over a dozen Australians in his tour group that had gone up to do the sacred pilgrimage in the Kailash Mountains. They haven't heard anything yet from that tour group or from those Australians, but we are going to go and see him to see when was the last time connection was made with that group, roughly whereabouts are they, where do you think they are, and how are they being searched for. A lot of these tour groups have their own helicopters. Some of them have been up to assess the damage. Some of those helicopters have now been co-opted by the army because that's the only way they can get in. But we will try and find out more details as soon as we can about those people.
6: And how much are any rescue and recovery efforts being hampered by this threat we're hearing about further flooding?
12: Yeah, quite a lot. The topography of this area is what makes it incredibly beautiful, but it's also what makes it so dangerous and is why this disaster has been so catastrophic. The rescue teams are flying in on helicopters and are trying to land. If they can't land, they're getting people to jump from roofs into these helicopters. But when they are on the ground, it's difficult to get out again. So they are listening and keeping an eye on many of the warnings that are coming through about these two barrier lakes up on the border that are filling up fast and may breach. That is going to be incredibly damaging and catastrophic to the rescue effort if those two lakes do breach, because it will basically be that torrent of water hitting that valley for a second time.
6: That's the ABC's South Asia correspondent Rachel Clayton in Kathmandu. The issue of migration has been at the forefront of Australian politics for decades. And now, amid the rise of One Nation and a housing affordability crisis, the Albanese government is trying to balance an economy reliant on skilled migrants with community concerns over new arrivals. The Prime Minister made a dramatic intervention this week, overruling a senior minister to guarantee Australia would not cut its refugee intake. The decision comes as Australia marks 25 years since the Tampa affair, an event which reshaped asylum policy and set the tone for the nation's migration debate in the years that followed. Bridget Fitzgerald prepared this report.
13: Well, there's still no end in sight to the standoff over more than 400 asylum seekers stranded on board an overcrowded Norwegian container ship off Christmas Island.
14: It's 2001 and Australia is locked in an international stoush. A Norwegian freighter, the MV Tampa, had rescued hundreds of Afghan asylum seekers who'd attempted to reach Australia on a wooden fishing boat from Indonesia. Despite their intent to seek refuge and their proximity to Australian territory, the federal government refused to take them.
15: The federal government's stance is unprecedented, but John Howard says the fate of the ship and its human cargo must now be decided by Norway and Indonesia.
16: It will not be given permission to land either at Christmas Island or somewhere else in Australia.
14: Eventually, the Howard government struck a deal with New Zealand to take some of the group, while others were sent to Nauru, marking the start of the Pacific Solution, or offshore processing. It became a flashpoint in Australian politics, alongside claims refugees on another vessel had thrown their children overboard in a bid to secure asylum, which was later proved incorrect. The affair marked a shift in refugee and migration policy. Philip Ruddock was the Minister for Immigration and Multicultural Affairs in the Howard government. Reflecting on the incident 25 years ago, he says his government made the right decision.
17: You have to be careful in making judgments about who is most at risk and most in need of help and assistance. And I don't think the decisions ought to be determined by those people who've got the money to pay a smuggler to put them to the front of the gate.
14: Refugee and migration policy continues to dominate Australian politics. This week, Prime Minister Anthony Albanese guaranteed Australia will maintain its current humanitarian intake of around 20,000 refugees a year. The PM's intervention follows an earlier statement from Home Affairs Minister Tony Burke that Australia would significantly cut back those numbers. Foreign Affairs Minister Penny Wong was asked today whether she thinks the Prime Minister made the right decision.
18: We have very strong border policies which have seen no successful boat arrivals under the government, but at the same time we will continue to maintain a refugee intake.
14: Deputy Opposition Leader Ted O'Brien was asked if the Coalition supports Australia's current refugee intake.
19: The Coalition will have our own numbers when it comes to immigration closer to the election, as we've been making clear for some time.
14: Dr. Madeleine Gleeson is the Deputy Director of the Caldor Centre for International Refugee Law at UNSW Sydney.
20: Australia committing to this resettlement program in the way that we have in previous years is about, I guess, reaffirming that we really see our role in refugee protection as being a big player in resettlement.
14: When it comes to whether Australia will ever increase its humanitarian intake or move away from policies like boat turnbacks or offshore processing, Dr. Gleeson says it's unlikely.
20: It doesn't actually work to deter asylum seekers from coming to Australia by boat. So if we look at the first year of offshore processing when it was reintroduced in 2012, more people arrived in Australia seeking asylum by boat in that first year than at any other time in our recorded history. But what it does do is it plays into a political narrative very well.
6: That report by Bridget Fitzgerald. One Nation is about to put its popularity to the test in the West. A state by-election in Perth would typically be a contest between the Liberal Party and Labor. But it seems One Nation will be the main threat to Labor's dominance of WA when voters head to the polls tomorrow. Isabel Musali prepared this report.
1: Thank you, Mr. Ross.
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22: At this school on Perth's southern coastal outskirts, busy parents are picking up their kids. Many say they love raising a family here, but want more housing and infrastructure. Some have already voted in the Secret Harbour by-election, while others are weighing up their options.
7: I wasn't on board with the somewhat extremist views of the One Nation sort of party. I felt that Liberal was a nice balance.
9: I think I'm going to vote Labor. I just feel like they really care about the community more so than anything.
8: I'm voting for One Nation. I like a lot of the views on some of the restrictions on immigration, looking at what's going on in the UK. I don't want that to happen over here. Obviously, I'm an immigrant myself, but I just prefer, I like that.
22: This state by-election was triggered by the resignation of long-serving Labor Minister Paul Papalia. Secret Harbour is a safe Labor seat, but that could change this weekend. Carrying One Nation's hopes of a lower house seat is gym owner Luke Hurtigen.
23: People have had enough, and I think One Nation and Pauline Hanson have become a vessel for these people to feel like they are being represented.
22: Labor candidate Georgia Tree is a former lobbyist for gas giant Woodside and has a background as a political staffer.
9: I'm here to fight for Labor and for a Labor government because I know that having a representative in the room is the best thing for my community.
22: But the Liberal Party is desperate for a good result after being decimated in recent elections. Its candidate is real estate agent and former Submariner Ryan Robertson.
24: We're here to fight for those people and give them a true representative within the seat of Secret Harbour in state parliament so that they can finally get the infrastructure, the facilities that they deserve.
22: Murdoch University Associate Professor of Politics Narelle Miragliotta says this time it seems the Liberals have been sidelined. So the question is, can One Nation take the seat from Labor?
25: It's a very reasonable chance that it could happen, particularly because it does feel like it's a two-party race at the moment. It's between One Nation and Labor.
22: While this is a state by-election, she says this result matters at a national level, particularly because Secret Harbour is part of the Canning federal electorate, held by Liberal MP Andrew Hastie.
25: It may force the Liberals to have another look at how it is they're positioning themselves, so it may have some implications for them. And, of course, there's also a bit of a message here for Labor as well, because Labor holds quite a few outer metropolitan seats, and if One Nation appears to be competitive in those seats, it may have implications for them as well.
22: The Secret Harbour by-election will be held tomorrow.
6: Isabel Musali reporting. 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Just search for The World Today. Three staff members of the US military newspaper Stars and Stripes are out of a job in the latest showdown between journalists covering the Pentagon and its leadership. Under Defense Secretary Pete Hegseth. The paper's editor-in-chief, Middle East reporter and publisher were told last week they'd been dismissed for insubordination. The move follows an interview in which the editor-in-chief, Eric Slavin, was asked a hypothetical question about media censorship. Overnight, the fired

0: staff have announced they're suing the department over their dismissal. Eric Slaven joined me earlier. Does he think the interview he gave was a pretext for his firing?
1: That is what is cited in the proposed notice of separation. They said that, you know, the answer I gave about the hypothetical censorship of news would be insubordination. I frankly am not sure how they came to that conclusion, but I ended up learning later that the Pentagon ordered my firing the day after Stars and Stripes was the first to report any of the details of what had been happening aboard the USS Abraham Lincoln.
0: Those were reports about mental and physical hardship on the Lincoln.
1: That's correct, yes. We also were the first to report one of the sailors had gone overboard.
0: When you put out those reports about conditions on the USS Lincoln, was there any response from the Pentagon leadership? Were you aware that these reports had angered them?
1: Well, we had seen reports from Pentagon leadership, from the Defense Secretary, from others who referred to what was going on aboard the Abraham Lincoln as misreported or fake news or not, in a number of other ways. They didn't specifically cite Stars and Stripes when they were doing that, but clearly they were not happy about the ship being reported upon.
0: Is that reporting, do you think, was that the final straw? Because tensions have been building for some time, haven't they, between the Pentagon leadership and the journalists covering the Department of Defense?
1: Yes, well, there was a tweet about us from Pentagon Public Affairs in January that talked about major changes and accused us of being woke, which honestly is something that Stars and Stripes has never been accused of. And 2 months after that, they put out a memo reaffirming our independence, but then proceeding to impose restrictions upon content. And then my separation notice states that my comments to CBS News about that hypothetical censorship were so egregious that I should be terminated on short notice. But then they waited more than 5 weeks to issue it.
0: And Stars and Stripes was founded during the Civil War. It's still printed, I believe, for U.S. military service personnel who are stationed overseas. What is lost if Stars and Stripes can no longer operate independently as it has done for so many years?
1: Well, our roots are in the Civil War, and we've been publishing continuously in Europe and in Asia since World War II. And General Eisenhower at the time, when confronted with whether to censor Stars and Stripes, simply stated, this is the soldier's paper, you know, do not interfere. And nowadays, Stars and Stripes will write stories that nobody else really has the ability or the inclination to do. You know, we can talk about the living situation of the barracks in Germany or the cost of living for service members in Poland, or we might even take a look at the exercises that happen in Northern Australia. So there's a really wide breadth that Stars and Stripes cover that would be lost.
0: And you're now taking legal action against the Department of Defense over your dismissal, along with your colleagues, the former publisher and former Middle East reporter. Is that likely to be a drawn-out process?
1: It's hard to say. We are attempting to get an emergency restraining order. But really, the goal of the lawsuit is to protect the rights of service members and their families to a free and independent press, and to protect civilian and military journalists so they can do their jobs without retaliation.
0: Eric Slaven, former editor-in-chief of Stars and Stripes. The infamous general who became known as the Butcher of Bosnia has died in The Hague. Ratko Mladic was implicated in the worst crimes of the Bosnian War of the 1990s, including the massacre of thousands of Muslim men and boys at Srebrenica. He was serving a life sentence for genocide. Angus Randall reports.
2: It's 1995 in Bosnia, and a man in army fatigues walks onto a bus filled with Muslim women and children.
3: Good evening. I'm General Ratko Mladic. I know they told you a lot about me. You'll be escorted to Kladanja. Don't be afraid. Nothing will happen to you. You are free.
2: The bus was one of dozens that transported women and children far away from their homes during the conflict. Almost all of the men and boys who were forced to stay behind were systematically executed, about 8,000 bodies dumped in mass graves.

0: The architect of this ethnic cleansing and genocide, Ratko Mladic, has died in The Hague at the age of 84. Munira Sabasic lost her husband and two sons in the Srebrenica massacre.
1: First of all, I'm sorry that he died. He should have suffered more. He should have waited longer to die. He should have dreamt of our children's eyes.
0: Despite his horrific crimes, in the Serbian capital Belgrade, many are in mourning.
2: To me, he is a hero, and I mean what I said.
3: I feel really sorry. My opinion is that he fought for Serbian people wherever they were.
0: But in the capital of neighbouring Bosnia and Herzegovina, Sarajevo, where Mladic's army pounded the besieged city with artillery, tanks and mortars for nearly 4 years, death is seen as too merciful.
3: That vile creature, that animal, has passed away in a hospital. A hospital of all places. Tell me, where is the humanity? Where is the justice? He ought to have met his end in Srebrenica, crucified like Jesus Christ, suffering until his very last breath.
0: Mladic remained on the run from the international courts until 2011, when he was captured in northern Serbia. In 2017, he was convicted of genocide and crimes against humanity and sentenced to life in prison. Dr. Melanie O'Brien is a professor of international law at the University of Western Australia. She says the capture and trial of the Butcher of Bosnia was a success for international justice, even though it took years.
4: What it does show is that it is possible, and this was a high-ranking person, he was the head of the military, but it shows it is possible. So patience is important because it is possible to get hold of one of these perpetrators in the end and put them on trial and convict them.
0: There are currently 7 people detained by the International Criminal Court in The Hague for war crimes and crimes against humanity, including former Philippines President Rodrigo Duterte. And there are also 10 current or former heads of state wanted by the International Criminal Court accused of these crimes. This includes former Syrian President Bashar al-Assad, Russian President Vladimir Putin, and Israeli Prime Minister Benjamin Netanyahu.
4: We have this unfortunate culture at the moment of certain leaders of states who think that they are above the law and think that the law doesn't matter. And it's really challenging. And it's a real change from the era in which the Yugoslav tribunal was created. So there was this real momentum in the late 90s and early 2000s for accountability for these crimes. So it is a real challenge at the moment for international law to have so many people moving away from that.
0: It's unclear whether Ratko Mladic's body will be repatriated to his surviving family in Serbia.
5: Angus Randall reporting. Well, I'm not sure what's the longest you've ever left your fruit basket untouched on the kitchen bench, but this discovery in central Queensland has probably got you beaten. Scientists say fossilised fruits found in the region are exceptionally well preserved, with testing showing they're more than 30 million years old. And they say the findings cast new light on the origins of tropical rainforests in Australia. Jasmine Hines has more.
6: When scientists were first handed the fossilised fruits from Capella in central Queensland, they were genuinely stumped.
7: It was an unusual discovery because when we first found it, it looked a bit like lizard skin.
6: Dr. Andrew Rosefeld is Queensland Museum's principal geoscience scientist and an adjunct research fellow at CQ University.
7: So we were faced with a plant we've never seen before. We had no idea what it belonged to. And the last couple of years, on and off, we've been slowly working on it.
6: The plants were later identified as the first fossil recorded in Australia of the Melastomataceae family, whose modern-day members include types of rhododendron. But this discovery led to the identification of a new species, and it's forced scientists to rethink how these tropical plants came to be in Australia.
7: The belief by the most recent molecular data suggested that this family of plants migrated into Australia from Southeast Asia. The fossil evidence we've got would suggest that isn't the case. They actually came from Gondwana, so they came from Australia, South America, that type of thing. We were connected to these continents and then we split off about 35 million years ago. Australia slowly drifted northwards and it took this incredibly unusual flora with it.
6: Dr. Rosefeld's team has published its findings in the International Journal of Plant Sciences. Co-author Dr. Anita Milroy from the University of Queensland used a type of high-intensity X-ray on the fossil.

0: encasing them in an extremely hard rock called silcrete, and protecting them for millions of years so they can reveal their secrets today.
1: Jasmine Hines and David Sparks with that report. And that's all from the World Today team for this week. The program's supervising producer is Matt Bamford, associate producer Barney Porter, technical production by Mark Cash and Christian Huff Johnson. We'll be back at the same time on Monday. I'm Barbara Miller. Have a lovely weekend.
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3: This is Afternoons with James O'Loughlin.
4: Great to have you company. I was feeling a bit tired this morning, but the red light comes on and I feel alive again. Coming up on the program today in our music segment at 1:30, substitute lead singers. So there's been a lot of bands that have lost a lead singer. It's a big blow because they are often, you know, the visible face of the band. How have they gone with a replacement? Some, like AC/DC, when Brian Johnson replaced Bon Scott, have continued to be successful. Their first album with Brian Johnson back in black is seen by many as AC/DC's finest album. Others, not so much. So we'll interested to hear your suggestions, and we'll travel through the land of substituting your band's lead singer. Also today, so we had a lovely talk on Wednesday about swearing, and some very interesting issues arose that we're going to pursue today. And one of them is swearing. Apparently, when you hurt yourself, if you swear, it can actually reduce how much pain you feel. So we'll explore that and how it works. And also, I'm very interested to find out about swearing in different cultures. Does every culture have swear words? Are they always more or less, you know, the same words, parts of the body, etc.? And how is swearing done differently in other cultures? So after two, if you've got experience or knowledge of that, we definitely want to hear from you. And we'll have a swearing poll, but it will not involve any online swearing. More details on that later on. Let's begin, though, with an unusual combination. You might not think fine dining and juvenile detention centres go hand in hand, but there's an amazing program run by some of Australia's best chefs that's helping to rehabilitate young inmates at Cobham Youth Justice Centre by teaching them to cook and possibly open the door to them making cooking, becoming a chef, their vocation when they get out. It's called the Second Chance Kitchen and co-founded by Chef Mitch Orr. It's halfway through its second annual training round, and Mitch Orr joins us. G'day, Mitch.
5: G'day, James.
4: How'd you have this idea?
5: In conjunction with Sean, who runs Plate It Forward, which is an amazing organisation, we were talking about ways in which we could work together, and he got presented the opportunity to go into Cobham and run a program, and that was sort of the perfect, you know, ended up being the perfect thing for us to work on together. So, you know, I sort of program it out each round. We do 2 to 3 rounds a year, and I, you know, select the chefs that are going to come and take part and work with the centre to make it happen.
4: And I want to hear more about the nuts and bolts of it and what difference it makes to people's lives. But first time you went into Cobham, I don't know, had you ever been to a jail before? How did you find it?
5: I had visited a jail before when I was younger to visit somebody, but I'd never been inside a juvenile centre. Juvie is a bit different to adult jail, but it's still quite confronting for sure.
4: Yeah. And so firstly, so you get the program ready at your end. Mm-hmm. Is it voluntary? Can anyone in the detention centre attend who wants to?
5: Or is there some? The young people are hand selected by one of the caseworkers and Shannon, the program director. Because there's a lot that needs to be taken.

0: into consideration in an environment like that of what young people can be in the same room and all of that kind of thing. And it's also, this program is seen as a kind of reward for good behavior, and it's very important that the young people know that if they have any misgivings during the program, they will be kicked out of the program. Mm. And since doing it, it's become the most popular program that all of the young people want to take part in, because they get to eat some incredible food.
1: Yeah.
0: And that's a big draw card for anybody. So
1: I bet
0: they've all become really aware of it. You know, they get to take part, and then they get to go back to their units and rub it in that they got to eat, you know, steak and this and that, fried chicken, et cetera. So,
1: yeah, I can imagine some people would say, well, I don't really want to learn to cook. I just want to come along and participate in the eating.
0: All the staff try and get in when the food's ready and help themselves.
1: Nice. And so how does it, you know, is it a couple of hours each week, or do you do an intensive few days? Or?
0: So we run over 6 weeks. Mm. It's a couple of hours each Wednesday morning, depending on the depth of the dish and how much it is and how long the boys take to clean up and how much they muck around. But, so 6 weeks. The first week is an introduction where Sean and I go in and introduce ourselves, talk to the boys about the industry, about themselves, about their history with food, their cultural food, all of that kind of stuff. And then we do a little tasting exercise with some apples.
1: Mm.
0: And then the next 4 weeks, we bring a different guest chef in each week, because the idea is we want to expose the young people to as many positive role models and stories as possible. And then the last week, we do a full day's work where the boys are paid for their time at award rates. They re-prep everything that they learned the previous 4 weeks, and then they're allowed to invite a family member into the centre. A couple of their friends from the centre are invited as well.
1: Mm.
0: And then they serve everybody the food that they've made.
1: Oh, nice. And how big's the group?
0: It's 6 to 7.
1: Yeah.
0: It's a very tight group, yeah.
1: And what, I mean, this isn't the first time you've done it. What changes have you noticed, even over a small period like 6 weeks?
0: It's really quite incredible. You know, we go in and we talk to the boys like, they're just people, you know. We don't care about how they got there or anything like that. All that we care is that we're showing them respect and they return that respect to us and the guest chefs. And, you know, it takes maybe a week or two, depending on the group. Each group is different. But, you know, there is that sort of, you know, bravado and I'm hard and I'm in juvie and that kind of thing. And and then the more time you spend with them, the more they realize that you don't really give a shit about what happened on the outside. You're just there to spend time with them and talk to them as people, learn about them, and give, you're giving up your time for them as well. They really open up and you form quite strong bonds with them, and it really does have an effect on them. You know, it's teaching them a life skill that they can now go and cook for themselves, they can cook for their family, their partners, their friends, all of that kind of stuff.
1: I'm talking to Chef Mitch Orr, who's co-founder of the Second Chance Kitchen, which runs relatively small but intense classes for young inmates at Cobham Youth Justice Centre. Our number's 1300 222 702, and the text 0467 922 702. Mitch, you talked about them learning an essential life skill, one that it's been argued have never properly learned. But I wonder, is the ultimate for some of them to want to try and get into the industry, to become chefs? And have you got any examples of boys at least expressing willingness to do that?
0: Yeah, we do. A big part of it is that when they complete the program and they're released, Sean will offer them a job with Plate It Forward as a starting point.
1: Like all of them?
0: Whoever gets out and wants to become a chef or wants to be a waiter or work in the hospitality industry, we will help them with that process. And a lot of the chefs also leave that experience going, if any of these guys want a job, we will help them as well. So we've had a couple. There's a young man named Alex currently working with Sean, who is a very, very impressive young man. And the growth in maturity and responsibility and all of that kind of stuff that I've seen in him since he took part in the program to where he's at now. He's now studying criminal law, going to university. He works at Kiv Social for Sean. He's a very impressive young man. And then there's been some other young people that have

0: come out and expressed interest, and you know, doesn't always work out because of, you know, geographical boundaries and financial boundaries and all that kind of stuff, but we're always there to help them.
1: And of course,
0: it's ongoing.
1: The question should never be in this situation, are you helping everyone? The question is, are those boys potentially in a better position than if you hadn't done the course? And it would seem there'd be an overwhelming, well, even from what you've said, it seems very likely the answer is yes. Details question. Knives, pretty essential in the kitchen. Are you allowed to use them in
0: We're not. A lot of the time, high-risk young people are taking part in the program because it is a tight program, and we've sort of, you know, earned that trust and respect with the centre and that kind of thing. So part of the brief for the chefs is that everything needs to be prepped before we take it in.
1: Right.
0: And it's more about weighing things, mixing things, you know, and then the cooking of things and seasoning things and tasting things. It's more about the process of how to put something together rather than this is how you chop an onion, so to speak.
1: Yeah, and Mitch, you said you did an apple taste test in the first class. How does that work?
0: So, you know, an apple's an apple, right? Only every apple is different. So I try and take, you know, 5 to 6 varieties of apples in. The familiar ones like a Granny Smith and a Gala apple, for example, but then Pink Ladies and, you know, Harris, there's like 40 different types of apples at Harris Farm at the moment. So, and the idea is that it gets them to think about flavour profiles, because a Granny Smith apple is sour and tart, but a Pink Lady apple is very sweet. A Red Gala apple is disgusting and it is floury and has a terrible texture. So it just gets them thinking about what does this taste like? So then when we start cooking, they're thinking about, is this dish salty? Is it seasoned? Does it need some acidity? Is it sweet? Is it savory? Is it balanced? And it just gets their brain going a little bit. And you see the results. And when they come in the next week to start cooking, they're already thinking about, oh, you know, this is sweet and savory, or this is a bit salty, or, you know, and then we talk about balancing seasonings and adding salt and letting them taste each time they add something new to a sauce or a salsa or something, so they see the progression of flavour.
1: Yeah.
0: And they're learning that process.
1: Helen texts in, that's fantastic. Pity it can't be more often for more of the kids. I guess there is an issue of resources, and I wonder how you've found that. I mean, I think almost everyone agrees that one purpose of incarceration should be rehabilitation, not just because it's good for the individual, but because it benefits society. Because 100%. If people don't commit crime, then we're all, you know, we're all better off, those who are committing them and everyone else. Have you received adequate resources from the Department of Corrective Services, and is there scope for that to increase?
0: I will say no. We're always fighting for it. Cobham is always fighting for it too. I think Shannon and Cobham do some really amazing work with the programs that they run, not just ours, but all of the program work they do. You know, Sean puts a lot of money towards this program to make it happen, and we always need more help, you know. We could be doing more in more centres across the state and across the country if we had more funding, you know. We've also done one in a young women's correctional facility that Danielle Marie Alvarez ran for us, and we'd love to extend that as well. But it all comes down to funding and getting that funding from the government, basically.
1: Yes, I think it's famously easy to get a Minister for Corrective Services to trumpet the benefits of rehabilitation, and not as easy to get resources to actually implement programs. Maybe I'm being unfair. I'm sure there are lots of opportunities. But this one sounds really, really good.
0: Yeah. We're very, very proud of it, and it's very rewarding for us to be able to do it as well.
1: Yeah. And I wonder, I mean, it's funny, isn't it? You see people at this, you know, awful period of their life when they're in a detention centre, and some of them, you know, you might see afterwards if they do approach you to help, you know, ask your help for to get a job, but some of them you probably won't. And then in 10 years you might wonder, I wonder what happened to that guy who had a real gift with chili or something.
0: Yeah, and that's the thing. There have been some of the young people that have taken part that just have incredible natural talent. And I say to them, I was like,

0: You could walk into a kitchen tomorrow and this could be your career for the rest of your life. They have that innate ability. And I don't often see that in chefs working in restaurants in the first place, you know? So just them knowing that they have that opportunity or that skill and they could do something with it is a big thing. But, you know, the reality is that when they get released, we don't have their details. We don't know anything about them other than their first name. So it really, the onus is sort of on them to make that connection and get our details before they leave the center and that kind of stuff. But when they do, it's really rewarding and really heartwarming to know that you've made even the smallest amount of difference to their life or even just their confidence level in their own abilities and that kind of thing.
1: By the way, I'm getting a couple of texts that are outraged at this sentence is not going to go the way you think, Mitch. Outraged at you bagging Red Gala apples. No one's criticizing the program. They're just criticizing your
0: I
1: attitude.
0: stand by it. I stand by
1: Fair. Well, look, good on you. I mean, this the program is it's going now, is it?
0: Yeah, we're in the middle of one now. We've got we did two sessions this week because we had a bit of a condensed timeline with some of the other things that happen in the center. So we've got 2 weeks left, one more lesson next week, and then the following week will be the event where the boys work the whole day, and that'll wrap this round up. And then we'll, you know, it gets hard when it gets into the end of year because, you know, chefs, that's their busy time of year, so it's hard. So we'll probably start again in the new year with another round.
1: Oh, well, good on you. It's a wonderful program, and I'm sure it's, you know, well, you've seen more than me making a positive difference to these young guys' lives. So good on you, Mitch. Thanks for your time.
0: Thank you, mate. I appreciate it. Thanks very much.
1: That is Mitch Orr, who's running the Second Chance Kitchen, which brings cooking classes into Cobham Youth Justice Centre to try and encourage and facilitate the rehabilitation of those young men so they can, you know, live better, happier lives and be crime-free, hopefully.
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1: Lovely to have you company. Now, I did tease our after two swearing poll without giving details. I can be definite now. It will not involve asking any of you to text a swear word to us. That's we're not allowed to do that. It'd be quite fun to read them. But Ella asks, please can your swearing poll be the same format as John or Joel? I'd love to hear the two swear words you'd put up for us to vote on. I think if we're not doing that, we're doing a wider one. I think I know what the two words would be. One to begin with F and one to begin with S, probably. But we're just going to ask you after two for your favourite swear word. But okay, cat's out of the bag. But only to text the first letter of it, and we'll see where we are. But it's only going to open at two, so don't start doing that. But I'd be really interested to hear just a sense of what afternoon show listeners. So, I mean, and of course, some can, you know, if you don't have one, you think swearing's wrong, you can text in none. I think that'll be a valid answer. But other people might have a favourite word, and we really want to hear it. Now, the assumption that every new home that is built must come with a car space has been around for a while. It's being challenged though as more Sydney councils slash parking requirements in new developments. Woollahra, North Sydney, the City of Sydney councils have already moved to reduce the number of parking spaces required. And now Inner West Council has voted to overhaul planning rules so developers will be allowed to create significantly fewer parking spaces, with some apartments allowed to be built with none at all. Is this a great way to get more dwellings built for less cost, so they'll be cheaper to buy or rent and they'll be built more quickly because you don't have to build car parks, and encourage more people to go car less and use public transport more, or B, a recipe for clogged streets that are impossible to park on? Kelsey Dads is from the Save Marrickville Community Group and joins us. Hi, Kelsey.
4: Hi there, James.
1: A or B? What do you think? What's your view on this idea?
4: I think there are a lot of people buying places in Sydney that will need a car, and I think that this is going to lock a lot of people out of the market. Mm-hmm. For example, we've got tradies with their utes. Yep. They often don't have a choice. They may not get a job if they're not able to drive somewhere. Shift workers, public transport doesn't run 24 hours a day, so they might need to get to work. And, of course, families with children, there are all sorts of places you need to go with kids after school to get them to different activities that rely on heavier car.
1: Mm-hmm.
4: Older residents and people with mobility issues. And a lot of our essential workers rely on cars. So yeah. We're effectively locking them out of that market. They won't be able to live in these inner city suburbs.
1: A lot of the areas where the restrictions are being lowered and less parking spaces need to be built in a development include Ashfield, Marrickville, Dulwich Hill and around, particularly around transport hubs. In your mm-hmm. experience as a resident, what's parking, street parking like around there at the moment?
4: It's awful.
1: Right.
4: Yes. So if you... if you go shopping, you come back and you've lost your parking space outside your house. You might have to carry your groceries quite a way back to the house. It's in high demand. People park across driveways. Yeah, it's always an issue.
1: Do you think, I'm just wondering, part of this is to encourage people to go carless. And if it does, then the parking, you know, the street parking won't be impacted. If it does, it's very hard, I guess, to know whether when these blocks are built and people are able to live in them, people think no parking spot, therefore if it's only for me if I don't want a car, or they'll think, oh, well, I'll just park around the corner somewhere and it'll increase general capacity and impossibility of getting a spot.
4: Yeah, I'm sure a lot of people won't have cars, and it's great to encourage people not to have cars. I just think that there will be people that have that attitude that, oh, well, I'll get an apartment without a parking space and I'll just park around the corner. But Inner West Council is also bringing in parking restrictions in a lot of the council area. So unless you have a parking permit, you can only park for a couple of hours a day. So that won't be an option unless people want to park a long way from where they live.
1: I suppose I understand what you say about if it is very difficult to live in one of these apartments, if you also want / need a car, I understand what you say about that. But I guess the other argument is, look, Sydney has a housing crisis and it's no point pretending that things are as they were. We have to think about things differently. We have to make hard decisions, and getting dwellings built quicker that will be cheaper to rent or buy is the imperative, and this might not be perfect, but it's the least worst alternative. What do you think of that argument?
4: I know we need houses, and it is important to have them built quickly. I don't know that this will make a huge difference in the Marrickville area anyway, because developers are sitting on properties at the moment. There are a lot of applications that have already gone ahead, and the developers are simply not building because they're waiting to get higher, you know, more floors on the buildings, and more less affordable housing, whatever they can do to make it cheaper for them to build. So they're not building at the moment when they could be. So I don't know that this is going to be a great incentive.
1: Yeah, I mean, there is a lot of building happening. Bob texts, as someone who lives around the Carlton area, down kind of inland from Brighton Les Sands, Carlton area where you've got high-density dwellings, it's almost impossible to get a car parking space, even though a lot of apartment blocks have off-street parking. If they're going to have apartments with no parking, then the residents then the residents who live there in those apartments shouldn't be allowed to have a vehicle registered to the address if we can't have it both ways. I mean, would that make you... I wonder if that would assuage some of your concerns, Kelsey, if, you know, if they were just... You know, some holiday resorts are for people without kids. Can they make apartments for people without cars?
4: Holiday resorts, it's not really something you're going to find in...
1: I mean, you know, there are places you can go on holiday where you're not allowed to have kids. So
4: yeah. Yeah. I think there will be some people that will be happy to have an apartment without a car parking space. But as I said, there are a lot of people that do rely on cars. Mm. And it just means that they won't be able to buy in any of these new builds. They won't be able to get a resident parking sticker, so they won't be able to park on the street. I just think it will be an issue for certain people.
1: Yeah, yeah. And they might then say, well, you know, living in one of those dwellings near transport hubs in the inner west clearly isn't for me and my family. I'm a tradie and I got two kids and it's not going to work, so we'll live a little bit further away. I mean, you know, arguably if you got a car, you could say, although I know there'd be millions of exceptions, that there's less need to live near a train station. I don't know. It's really tricky to, you know, some people are going to I'm not, but some people would accuse you of trumpeting NIMBYism, Kelsey, so I'll give you an opportunity to rebuff that argument.
4: Of course. We don't see ourselves as NIMBYs. We just want development done well and so that it's suitable for the area. And I'm not against reducing the number of car parking spaces, but at the moment there are no parking spaces allocated, or there will be if this goes through, to one-bedroom apartments, 0.4 of a parking space for two-bedroom apartments. And it's not until you have a three-bedroom apartment that you get a parking space. So if a developer is building an apartment block with mainly one- and two-bedroom apartments, it means there are very few parking spaces. So I just think we need to maybe change that requirement. Doesn't have to be a car parking space for every apartment, but I think this is just going to extremes.
1: All right. Look, thank you very much for your time. That's Kelsey Dadds from the Save Marrickville Community Group. I think your dog wants to go for a walk, Kelsey. So
4: That's actually my neighbour's dog.
1: Oh, really?
4: There's lots of dogs around here.
1: Okay. Well, good to talk to you and thanks for your time, Kelsey Dadds, Save Marrickville Community Group. You're on 702 AB Sydney and 1233 ABC Newcastle.
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1: Jane is on the line. Go ahead, Jane.
5: I happen to agree with that lady that was just speaking. Unless all of the city is set up with really great public transport, and Sydney's not, it perhaps will be in the future. This is just going to create more and more congestion, less and less parking, more issues. I think we should be planning towards it, but we're not there by a long shot now. And I know we need affordable housing. I get it. But I don't know if this is the solution.
1: Producing
5: huge swathes of housing without parking is going to be problematic.
1: Yeah. Where do you live?
5: I live away from all this in the Northern Beaches, but I work in Pyrmont.
1: Right. And do you drive in and have to park?
5: Yes.
1: Yeah.
5: And it's a problem.
1: I bet you would have known. I don't know how long you've been working there, but if it's a while, you must have noticed it getting tougher the last few years.
5: Tougher and tougher and tougher and very, very expensive. So I don't know how people can afford to continue to do the parking up in there.
1: Yeah.
5: For me, public transport is buses, but then it's not so easy. So, you know, they come, they go. Anyway.
1: You're going to get a train lot. You're going to get a train line to Avalon any century now. Might not be the next one, but it's definitely going to be the one after that.
5: I'll hold my breath.
1: Thank you very much, Jane. Nice to hear from you. Lovely to have you company. After the news, we're talking about matcha. Matcha, it's a sweeping the nation. Matcha consumption, so it's kind of a green tea drink, has gone through the absolute roof. Are you someone who has got on the Mucha train? If so, we want to hear from you about why and what you love about it. Maybe you're a Mucha hater. I'm a minority member of the family that doesn't drink it, and I've tried it. I don't know. I guess I'm a caffeine addict, but there's caffeine in matcha, but not as much as coffee. Anyway, what is it? Where'd it come from? Why is it booming? We'll talk about that after the news. And also next hour in our music segment, we're going to explore musical groups that have, through choice or necessity, replace their lead singer. It's a big challenge to come back from that because they're often the face of the band. Some have done it very, very, very successfully, like AC/DC. Some have done it, didn't go so well. So we'll talk about that after one news time.
6: Adam Story with ABC News. Police in Nepal say the death toll from catastrophic flash flooding has risen to almost 470 as the search for survivors continues. The latest from China correspondent Alison Horn.
7: 39 Australians are among the more than 1,400 people still missing after this week's flood and landslide disaster on the Nepal-Tibet border. But getting access to the worst affected areas is incredibly challenging. Roads have been severely damaged or washed away completely. Access by air is also being hampered by rain, and there are fears of a potential second flood in the area. A lake of rising water that's formed near the China-Nepal border could burst its banks if heavy rain continues.
6: Meanwhile, the family friend of a Newcastle woman missing in the flooding disaster says her husband has flown from Australia this morning to try to locate her. The ABC understands 46-year-old Reshma Patel was in the region after completing a pilgrimage in Tibet. Her husband and two children stayed at home in Newcastle. Family friend Chin Valsan says her husband, Barbin, is determined to join the search effort.
8: I spoke to him. He's pretty distressed as we expect him to be, and he's going to join the rescue efforts at Kathmandu when he reaches there tonight. He's putting up a brave face for his kids, actually.
6: And a family of four from Cherrybrook in Sydney's northwest has also been identified as among the Australians who've not been heard from since the flood. Sridharan and Lakshmi Laya and their sons Rishabh, 23, and Rudra, 20, were part of the Himalayan Glacier Adventure and Travel Tour group that was in the region. To other news, and former Australian rules footballer Nikki Winmar has been sentenced to 6 months jail for the assault of a woman in northern Victoria last year. Tyrone Dalton reports.
9: Last month, the Bendigo Magistrates Court found Winmar guilty of 3 counts of unlawful assault and common law assault. The court heard Winmar dragged a woman by the hair before slamming her head into a door 4 times during an argument in Kahuna in May last year. Winmar is seeking bail while appealing the sentence. Following the conviction, Winmar was removed from the AFL Hall of Fame and a statue of him outside Perth Stadium was also taken down.
6: The new leader of One Nation in New South Wales says the party will abolish the Department of Climate Change and pursue a coal and nuclear energy future if elected. Elsie Kennedy reports.
10: Former Senior Trade Commissioner Mike Newman has been announced as the new leader of One Nation in New South Wales. Mr. Newman says Labor's plan to close the Eraring coal power station is economic suicide, and both coal and nuclear should be part of the state's energy future. He says he would be happy to host both a nuclear power plant and nuclear waste dump in his electorate of Cessnock in the state's Hunter region, subject to public consultation.
11: We want to get into coal-fired power, we want to get coal mining back up, we're going to get rid of all these ridiculous bans on uranium, we're going to lift the bans on nuclear.
10: The party also plans to halve payroll tax in metropolitan areas and abolish it entirely for businesses in regional New South Wales.
6: The federal opposition has left open the possibility it could cut the country's refugee intake if elected. Yesterday, the Prime Minister intervened to guarantee Australia's annual refugee intake would remain at 20,000 after a government spokesperson said it had fallen to just below 14,000 a year because the rise was only temporary. Shadow Foreign Minister Ted O'Brien says the coalition will have its own numbers but has criticised Labor for the confusion.
12: They're the ones who control the immigration settings today. They are now all at odds with each other with respect to the humanitarian intake.
6: As the US-Israeli war on Iran crosses the six-month mark, there's no sign the conflict will end anytime soon. Here's Global Affairs editor Laura Tingle.
13: You can't underestimate the impact that it has had on the credibility of Donald Trump, but also what that means elsewhere. The fact that, you know, he keeps making these declarations which people have started to just dismiss. When you lose your credibility on arguments in a war, it has effects on what you say about everything else, whether that's

0: tariffs, about your diplomatic relationships with other countries. At home, of course, that's having a big toll, and people are now sort of once again questioning whether he could possibly lose the Senate as well as the House of Representatives at the midterm elections.
1: To the weather for this afternoon, dry and mostly sunny, apart from the chance of light showers along the coastal fringe of the Illawarra Shoalhaven and the far north coast. Sunny in Sydney this afternoon, a partly cloudy day tomorrow with a top of 19, sunny on Sunday and 21, and another sunny day on Monday, also a top of 21. That's ABC News at 1:05.
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3: This is Afternoons with James O'Loughlin.
4: Great to have your company. Coming up in half an hour's time in our music segment, we will trawl through the music of some bands that have replaced their lead singers. Now, it's all very well to replace a bass player, but the lead singer is often the face, the kind of vibe of the band, and replacing them can be, well, if they leave or, you know, or even worse, die, replacing them can be very tricky. It's been a turning point for many bands. Some, it's been the end of them. Some, they have survived and even prospered to a higher degree than with their previous singers. So we'll have a look at that in our music segment, and as always, want your suggestions. A lot of texts about our discussion about the Inner West Council allowing less parking spaces or requiring less parking spaces to be built for new dwellings in the area, particularly near train stations. Someone says, you don't see cars parked on streets in Japan. For such a crowded country, that's pretty impressive. Street parking is very rare and mostly illegal. Car owners must prove that they have an off-street parking space before registering a vehicle. They have paid off-street parking lots. Of course, the public transport system in Japan, the trains, is absolutely amazing. Which leads into the next text. The metro is a game changer. The construction costs are high for car parks. Allow more housing in these neighbourhoods that will have metro infrastructure. So thank you for them. It's a conversation that we'll keep having, probably for years as we evolve as a city and try and get this density housing crisis and try and deal with it all. We're going to talk now about a drink, and it's a drink called matcha, a bright, goopy green stuff that's, well, basically taken over every cafe menu in the country. It's not just a trend. New figures show that matcha orders are up 133% year on year. It's really, a lot of people are really getting into it. It's gone from a niche drink to, you know, the usual thing. So how did matcha pull this off? What is it? And can the supply chain keep up with the popularity? We want to hear your attitudes to matcha, particularly if you're a matcha convert, if you just got on the matcha bus. But I mean, just as we just want to hear your opinion just as much if you don't. Like, for example, Faye says, I don't get matcha. Why is it fashionable? It tastes like freshly mown grass to me. And someone else says, I'm a matcha hater. So there's two people that might need some convincing. Erin Lindwell is the founder of Matcha UT and joins us. Hi, Erin.
5: Hi, James. How are you?
4: Good. What is matcha?
5: Oh, matcha. Well, it's green tea leaves ground into a powder. Mm. That's the simplest way to describe it, but it has a special growing technique compared to other green tea. In the weeks before harvest, it gets shaded with a mesh shade cloth, blocks sunlight, increases chlorophyll, increases antioxidant, and gives it that famous vibrant green colour that we all know.
4: Right. So it tastes... Is there an analogy, like it is to green tea as something else is to something else?
5: Well, matcha, I feel it does have quite a vegetal kind of flavour. Mm. And it's if it's a high quality matcha, it should be quite smooth, to taste. The bitterness, you know, that often comes out in some lower quality matcha that may be reserved for, you know, cooking culinary styles. But yeah, matcha should be really fragrant. It sometimes has floral notes. It could be nutty. There's such a wide range of matcha out there.
4: Would you say, and I'm speaking from a position of ignorance, if you like green tea, matcha is like switching from instant coffee to barista-made coffee or something like that?
5: Oh, a little bit. Yeah, I think if you are used to drinking green tea in a tea bag form or loose leaf, then you probably would be quite open to, you know, progressing to matcha. It's more of a concentrate, though, so it does have a stronger flavour, and because you're consuming the entire tea leaf, you're not like brewing and discarding. Mm. So some people may find that concentrate quite full on, but I guess that's where matcha lattes have been so popular, because it's a really great entry point to try the flavour of matcha, but it not be too overpowering.
4: And it might be new-ish to many Australians, but it's been around for a long time in China, and well, mainly in Japan, right?
5: Yeah, definitely. Yeah, tea seeds, well, the seeds that were brought from China to Japan, that they came across with Buddhist monks in the 12th century. So it's been around a very long time in Japan. So the seeds were did originate in China, but the special method of shading the matcha, that actually occurred in the 16th century in a town called Uji. They developed that shading technique because they wanted to protect the tea from frost. And in turn, they realised it created quite a unique flavour and vibrant green colour. So it was kind of an accidental thing that matcha came about.
4: Right. We're talking about matcha, and it's a taste sensation to some that's sweeping the nation. A lot more people are into it than they were a year ago and a year before that. If you've got a view, a question about matcha, about its history, about its usage, about different, you know, there's matcha ice cream now, so it's really spreading its tentacles. If you've got a strong view in favour or against, if it changed your life for better or for worse, then let us know. The number 1300 222 702, the text 0467 922 702 702, ABC Sydney, your matcha station. Does it have to have that ritual aspect? Because I'm making, my daughter is mixing her matcha and grinding it up on the kitchen bench. Meanwhile, I turn on the kettle, put a teaspoon of instant coffee in, and I start after her, and I'm finished well before. But two questions. Is that ritual an intrinsic part of it? You know, do you need to do that, or is there a quick way of doing it? And B, I guess, as with many things Japanese, actually, the ritual can be in itself rewarding.
5: Yeah, there's two answers there. Of course, yes, you can make it super quick, but I also say you do need a bit of a tool to help you. It's a powder, so it needs to suspend in water first, and that way it will be nice and smooth and have no lumps or clumps. So you do that step first, and then you add it to milk. So you can whisk it in a matcha bowl like traditionally in Japan. However, you could just pop it in a shaker and shake it up, you know, like a protein shake. So it is quite versatile, but if you want that lovely, smooth, silky finish, a bamboo whisk or an electric whisk is your best friend.
4: Okay, an electric whisk. How does the caffeine content compare to coffee, tea, and I guess its cousin, green tea?
5: Yeah, it's about half of a standard cup of coffee, and it performs quite differently, though. The caffeine in matcha, it's a slow release. Like coffee, you get this fast spike, but then you may hit a wall and crash. And matcha, the energy comes on more gradually. It builds steadily, and then it lasts for a longer period. So you don't get those jitters or that wired feeling. And that actually is thanks to an amino acid called L-theanine. And L-theanine, it has a naturally calming, result.
4: Okay, so you're saying it's kind of like calm caffeine. That seems like a contradiction in terms.
5: I know, it is. It is. It's such a juxtaposition. It's that combination of L-theanine with caffeine that results in like a zen-like energy. So you can feel energized, focused, but not wired. It's so unique to matcha. I'm caffeine sensitive myself. I love the taste and smell of coffee, but it doesn't agree with me. Matcha, it doesn't do that for me. So, yeah, it's pretty amazing in that way.
4: Some of the stuff you were saying sound a bit vibey to me, but you

0: throw in a few science words that gave it a bit more. So that is, you know, that's there is some scientific evidence of the things you were saying.
1: Yeah, definitely. Yeah, there's been like, you know, research out there and there's plenty of information online that will show you that, and any good matcha brand should be, you know, promoting that aspect, because I think a lot of people are looking for caffeine alternatives that they still want that energy, you know, like people depend on that morning coffee, but they really don't like the way they feel, you know, or it affects their sleep, or they crave another. Matcha, you don't get that. You really, you could even just have your morning coffee and then have matcha in the afternoon, and your sleep will thank you for it.
0: Really? Okay. Well, you know, experiment and see if it works for you. Everything you always want to know about matcha, but we're afraid to ask, our number 1-300-222-702 and the text 0467-922-702. Hi, Kate.
2: Hello, James. How are you going?
0: Good. Go ahead.
2: Right. I like matcha. I think it's very nice. I'm very unscientific about my matcha. It comes out of a sachet, but it tastes lovely. And I always just add an extra splash of milk and give it a good stir, and it's really very nice. And I don't know about all these chemicals like L-theanine and stuff like that. I've never heard of that before, but I drink it because I like it.
0: Well, good.
2: It's nice. It'll pick me up.
0: Yeah, lovely. So your vote. Do you ever have it late in the day? And if so, does it affect your sleep?
2: No, it doesn't affect my sleep. Good. I'll have it at night sometimes after dinner. No, it's quite good for that, actually. You don't feel wired like you can with black coffee sometimes.
0: All right, good on you, Kate. Thank you very much for that. What about you? What about you, George? What do you think about?
3: Hello.
0: Yeah. Oh, sorry, George. Just. Technical problem. It could have been my finger jittering from too much caffeine. George, what about you and matcha?
3: Calm down, James, calm down.
0: I'm trying.
3: You mentioned, James, about it being used in ice cream, and I've become a bit of a fan of the matcha soft serve.
0: Oh, good.
3: So I was just wondering if your expert there would be able to tell me whether it's real matcha being used in soft serve, and, you know, you sit in some of those Asian tea places, they have matcha smoothies in. So just wondering if it's real matcha, or is there a kind of matcha substitutes, you know, artificial matcha flavourings these days, and so what's real matcha and what's not real matcha and the things you get?
0: Yeah, very good question, George. What is real and what is a conspiracy or hoax? Aaron?
1: Yeah, that's a very good question. Cannot confirm, but hopefully if it's a good bright colour, matcha, and hopefully that doesn't mean it's artificially dyed or coloured, but yeah, hopefully it will be a decent kind of culinary or cooking grade matcha to get a nice vibrancy. But yeah, matcha soft serve, that could be just green tea powder, because you can grind any tea that's been, you know, out in the sunlight, and you can grind it into a powder like you can with matcha. I think if it's coming most of the time, if it comes out of an Asian run establishment, it could be Japanese or Korean, often that's a good sign, because I feel they take it seriously and they want that authenticity, and people care a lot more about where they're, you know, the products they're eating and drinking at restaurants, cafes, where they come from. So it really depends on how much I guess the establishment cares about that.
0: George, I reckon next time you order a matcha ice cream, you should look at them in the eye and say, is this real matcha? And if they say yeah, should be, I reckon, or anything like that, then that means it's not.
3: Yeah, maybe I'll ask what part of Japan it's from.
0: Yes.
1: Yeah.
0: Yeah. Can I see the certificate of authenticity that has its entire
1: Can I see
0: history?
1: The bag?
0: Yeah. Good on you, George. Don't let them get away with anything. how long have you been on the matcha bandwagon for, Aaron? And did you feel in the early days it was, you know, you shouting in space and no one listening?
1: Oh, well, the business has run for 8.5 years, so well before the matcha boom. I would say the matcha boom was kind of late 2024. And before that, I drank matcha for a good 10 years before that. But yeah, definitely in the beginning, it was a big education piece. Like I was doing a lot on social media and educating, and at markets, you know, telling people what it was, every other person, what is matcha. But now, the education has lifted dramatically, and yeah, it's amazing in such a short period of time how people know about

0: at it. So,
1: did you feel at some point in the early days, I should have opened a laundromat, this is ridiculous, so no one's going to understand, you know.
0: Yes, I did. But I think I just had this deep belief that I could see how Australians are so obsessed with Japan and that culture, like the Japanese culture, is so revered here. And I just saw it growing year on year and I thought, yep, much is going to blow up. But it even surprised me how big it's gotten, to be honest. Yeah.
1: Okay. What is the best way to consume matcha?
0: Oh, well, I think as an entry point, something like matcha ice cream would be a good entry to familiarize yourself with those like flavors, the kind of a bit more, as I said, like a bit more vegetal. And then I would probably go with a matcha latte, and I would recommend a Japanese cafe to visit in your local area. And, yeah, see how you go. There's lots of people online recommending great places to drink matcha. So you only have to go on TikTok or Instagram to get guides every you know, left, right and centre.
1: With matcha hysteria, just, you know, everyone's stampeding for it, particularly in Australia. Is there any chance of a shortage?
0: Yes, I think it's settled a little bit, but there is still concern, and it's about that first harvest matcha. So the matcha that's picked once a year in May is the best matcha. It's so vibrant, fresh, full of flavour. That's what everyone wants now. That's what you see online. It's that vibrant green, and that's the harvest that has the most demand and concern as well, because that harvest has to last the global market for the whole year. Mm. So I kind of see, look, luckily China produces a large volume of matcha, otherwise we would be in a lot of trouble. And I see probably the Japanese matcha will become a little more expensive year on year, which is painful to admit, but it will happen. And I think it will become more revered, like and precious. So let's see. I think that there's a lot of investment going on in Japan right now. Like my suppliers are invested in brand new matcha factories in the last year or so to keep up with the demand. But then it's an aging tea industry. Like the farmers are around 70 years of age on average. So it's a bit of a tough one. It might need a lot of young people or people from outside of Japan to keep it going.
1: Well, look, thank you for joining us and explaining a bit of the matcha magic for us. Erin Linwell is a matcha expert and founder of Matcha UT. Thank you.
0: Thank you so much. It was a pleasure.
1: Good on you. Someone's texted in, if matcha powder has caffeine, what are the safety implications of kids having matcha-flavoured items? I think it's more of a caffeine question than a specifically matcha question, but there are several mental health and neuroscience experts who recommend that children don't consume any caffeine, because there have been studies that indicate that caffeine can have an effect on brain growth. So not until their late teens. We certainly did that in our house. I'm not saying you should do that, but good to do some research. And then it's not really a matcha question. It's just working out how much caffeine each substance have and how much you think is appropriate, you know, for your child at a particular age.
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1: Now, Meta's landmark court settlement is being hailed by some of social media's big tobacco moment. It's agreed to pay out $23.6 billion over 10 years, the largest payout for a social media company, after accusations that its platforms were designed in ways that encourage addictive behaviour. Attorney General of Virginia, Jay Jones, who presided over the case, had this to say about the payout.
4: This money is going back into communities. It's going to make sure that we are helping children get off of these addictive platforms, that we educate parents about what they can do to help protect their kids and find ways to get our children active in other ways.
1: Now, it might be good news for parents in the US. There's no guarantee Australians will benefit. The matter was settled out of court with, as I understand it, no admissions, or certainly not admissions by Meta, that its products were addictive.

0: Danny L. Archie is the founder of Head Up Alliance, a grassroots organisation supporting parents who want their kids to be smartphone and social media free, and joins us. Hi, Danny. Thanks for your time.
1: Thank you, James. I'm grateful for this opportunity.
0: Yeah, so after reaching this settlement, Meta framed the deal as a template for the rest of the industry, pressed its competitors to match it. Are you surprised at the outcome and their public statements?
1: Look, we're not surprised by the outcome at all. The case was going very terribly there for Meta. Whistleblowers and internal documents were being exposed that showed that Meta, in fact, did have a harmful product, and that it designed it deliberately to be harmful. And when it comes to children, that wasn't a good look. So it's no surprise with Mark Zuckerberg about to take the stand next week that a settlement was reached. We're not particularly enamoured by some of the terms of those settlements. I mean, we have to remember in Australia, of course, we passed legislation 2 years ago, and it's been in effect for the better part of a year now, that required social media companies to keep our children off social media aged under 16, and they haven't done that. So we do wonder, all these undertakings that they've given in this case, we'll believe it when we see it, is what I'm trying to say.
0: Yeah.
1: Because they haven't proven themselves to be the most trustworthy corporate citizens to date.
0: I want you to take us through the changes that Meta have agreed to, but firstly, this was a US case, so have they agreed to make those changes worldwide or just in the US?
1: My understanding is that they will only affect US users. I have read in different corners of the news that it may be to benefit other countries as well, but we need to remember, James, I mean, some of the things that they've asked for example, a midnight to 6 a.m. blackout for teens. Now, we have...
0: Sorry, you say some of the things they've asked for. Do you mean Meta have asked themselves to do, or who's asked who?
1: Well, yeah, my apologies. What I'm saying is one of the things that Meta has
0: agreed
1: said
0: to
1: that they will be doing, that yeah. they'll be making changes, is a blackout from midnight to 6 a.m. Yeah, but when we look at the Australian legislation, we already have that on our books. We have a midnight to midnight blackout for under 16-year-olds, and they haven't complied there. So we have to wonder, either they're telling us fibs when they don't comply and say we can't comply, or they've just told the American public a great big fib by telling them they're going to be able to do something that they haven't done for us, which is identify accounts that are underage and place restrictions on them.
0: Hmm. So can you just run through the things they've agreed to do in the US at least a bit more specifically?
1: Sure. The one I just mentioned is that they've agreed that for accounts for teenagers, they will have a blackout between the hours of midnight and 6 a.m. They've agreed that they will impose two-hour daily limits for those accounts so that children aren't there endlessly wasting hours. They've agreed one really interesting agreement that they've reached is to do away with the like button for those underage accounts as well. I mean, the simple like button is so damaging to the teen self-esteem and their sense of self-worth. Mm. So, all these are great, wonderful things for American teens because the alternative was a free-for-all. But again, I have to come back to the point that in Australia, we have the ultimate blackout, which is a...
0: Yeah, no, I understand that.
1: They haven't come to the table on that.
0: Yeah, I mean, they may have more incentive to comply with terms of a settlement in a case in the country in which they're domiciled rather than one in a little island across the Pacific. Time will tell, I guess. Look, thank you very much for your time, and I appreciate you explaining it to us.
1: Thank you, James. I appreciate the opportunity.
0: Good to talk to you. Danny Yelachi, founder of Head Up Alliance, an organisation who want to help parents get their kids off phones. You're on 702 ABC Sydney and 1233 ABC Newcastle.
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4: 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We went on an excursion to...

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2: G'day, great to have you company if you're just joining us or if you joined us a while ago. Coming up in the program, well, in just a couple of minutes, our music segment. We're going to look at bands that replaced their lead singer, either because they had to or because they wanted to, and what that has done to their fortunes. It's difficult because the lead singer is often the face of the band, so it's all like, almost like a whole rebrand of the band. There's lots of bands that have done it, and we'll survey which ones have thrived and which ones haven't after replacing a lead singer. And later in the program, we had a very interesting discussion about our attitudes to swearing on Wednesday, and a couple of things came out of that that we're going to follow up. Someone suggested that swearing when you are in pain can actually help you feel less pain. We'll investigate that with an expert. Is that true? Is there a good argument to swear when you hit your thumb with a hammer? And we're also going to survey swearing in different cultures. So we've talked mainly about how Australians swear and who does and who doesn't and what words they use and when they do and when they don't. But what about in other countries? How does it differ? Do all cultures have swear words? Are they kind of always more or less the same words? And yes, we will investigate that, and we want to hear from you if you've lived somewhere else and you can shed some light on that. And we'll have a favourite swear word poll after two that does not involve anyone texting any rude words to us. So we'll explain how we're getting around that. Firstly, though, let's get the latest news headlines. Good afternoon, Adam Story.
3: Afternoon, James. Police in Nepal say the death toll from catastrophic flash flooding on the border with Tibet has risen to almost 470 as rescuers scramble to locate survivors amid fears of a second flood. More than 1,400 people, including at least 39 Australians, are still missing. Disgraced footballer Nicky Winmar has been sentenced to 6 months jail for assaulting a woman in northern Victoria last year. He was found guilty of three counts of assault last month. And the Federal Energy Minister Chris Bowen insists Queensland and the Northern Territory have not been given a carve-out from new data centre rules. Mr Bowen says they can apply to use coal and gas, but the federal government will have the final say. There'll be more news at 2 o'clock.
1: This is Afternoons with James O'Loughlin.
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2: Time now for our music segment, Zool of Rock. What's going on? Wait, you're not Bernard Zool.
4: That's right, I'm the substitute.
2: Who the heck are you?
4: Should I?
2: Yeah.
4: It's just me, it's Al.
2: It's producer Alistair. Bernard Zool, sadly, is away doing something very important, must be.
4: The great one is on leave. He's allowed to take time off.
2: Sure. And Alistair is stepping in. Alistair loves music, therefore he is qualified. And you came up with this topic.
4: Yeah, sort of. We were talking in our production meeting about bands that have replaced frontmen, and we kind of thought, well, the great voice, Bernard, he's left. He's gone.
2: Yeah.
4: And
2: just for one week,
4: but whatever are we going to do for this 30 minutes where we love to play music on a Friday? So we thought, hey, what about bands that have replaced the front people?
2: Yeah, and it's tricky. Like I mentioned replacing bass players earlier, and someone said bass players are really important, and of course I agree they are, but it is more likely to be the singer who is the front door to the band, the image that is created through the lead singer. So replacing them is, regardless of anyone's musical ability, the most difficult position, I would think.
4: Yeah, I love the bass guitar. I think I don't think it's the coolest instrument. Remember, it's pretty damn cool. Mm. But I don't think many people were up in arms when Bill Wyman left the Rolling Stones.
2: Yeah.
4: You'd definitely notice if Mick Jagger left the Rolling Stones.
2: Yeah.
4: But, yeah, I'm with you, man.
2: Okay. Where are we starting?
4: Well, I thought we would start off nice and smooth with the Temptations.
2: Okay. So who are we hearing that we might not hear later on?
4: Well, David Ruffin. Mm-hmm. He was the guy who sang the beautiful lead vocals on a little song called My Girl. You may know that song.

0: I don't know much about the Temptations, but I always thought of them as a kind of an ensemble. It was David Ruffin definitely the lead.
1: David Ruffin was the lead vocalist for their classic era, which they call the Classic Five period. Catchy name. Mm. But, you know, once again, this will come up maybe a couple of times. Even though he is kind of seen as the iconic singer, perhaps the most recognizable lead singer of the group, he actually wasn't the original lead singer as well. The original backing vocalists, Eddie Kendricks and Paul Williams, were originally the lead singer.
0: Okay. So then David Ruffin came in, golden era, then he left, then what happened?
1: And then they got Dennis Edwards, whose voice is a lot more like grrr, like really from the deep down. They kind of changed direction and got into a psychedelic soul kind of vibe. A lot harder, a lot grittier, a lot funkier. Not as sweet as My Girl on some of those earlier Motown records. There's like a lot of all. The only person talking about love, man, brother, is the preacher.

0: Yeah, I wouldn't have picked that as a temptation at all. And how did their did they go up or did they go down commercially?
1: I think it was definitely diminished returns. Mm. This song as well was the big lead single with him, and it was buried on a greatest hits album. You know when bands will just put a new song on a greatest hits album to move units?
2: Yeah.
1: What are your thoughts on that, James?
0: I'd do it if I had to.
1: Fair enough. Yeah. You've heard the rest. Hear the new stuff.
0: Yeah. Okay, so a lot of examples coming in. We're talking about bands that have replaced their lead singer. John Farnham sang a lot with the Little River Band.
1: That's true.
0: After
1: Glenn Shorrock.
0: Glenn Shorrock left, of course.
1: Glenn is one of the nicest people I've ever met in my time here. He's lovely.
0: Mm-hmm. But yes, John Farnham. And it didn't, I don't think it worked as well as any of them really, really hoped. Pink Floyd, someone mentions.
1: Oh, yeah.
0: Now, interestingly, Pink Floyd is one of the few examples. I mean, they were well known. They were an incredible art band.
1: Yeah, yeah.
0: They had a cult following with Syd Barrett. Syd Barrett had some mental health issues.
1: That's an understatement, definitely.
0: Yeah.
1: Yeah. That album, Piper at the Gates of Dawn, is kind of a classic of the psychedelic rock genre. But it is, I think, one of those rare moments where getting rid of the lead singer actually ended up paying out for everybody.
0: Well, here's See Emily Play from the Piper at the Gates of Dawn, sung by Syd Barrett.

0: So that is with Sid Barrett. And then interestingly, Alistair, who's filling in for Bernard Zool today, producer Alistair, after Sid Barrett, they didn't get anyone new.
1: No.
0: Roger Waters and Dave Gilmour.
1: They stepped up.
0: They stepped up, but neither of them were, you know, amazing singers, and yet they created two of the biggest selling albums of all time.
1: Yeah, and I reckon they're two of the most iconic voices in kind of classic rock as well.
0: Do you?
1: I think there's a, you know, there's a certain thing about them. And Dave Gilmour initially was kind of brought in to secretly replace Sid Barrett. He was a bit of a contingency plan when he was starting to become a bit of a loose unit. Mm. And there's the classic story of they one day rocked up to his house to pick him up for a gig. And then they were just like, you know what? Let's just hop in the van and let's just go, man. This is not working out. That is how he got fired from the band. And the band's original management were not too stoked. And they went with Sid Barrett originally, which I'm sure they're kind of kicking themselves now after Dark Side of the Moon sold, more records than God? I think it's like 450 million or something.
0: Oh, my goodness. Here's a bit of time off Dark Side of the Moon, post-Sid.

0: I think I was being a bit harsh to Dave Gilmour. He's a pretty good singer.
1: Yeah, it's a nice voice.
0: Yeah, yeah. Rob says Manfred Mann had a long list of lead singers, and I always thought it was the same guy. Same with Alan Parsons Project. I always thought that was Alan Parsons too, but no, he used lead singers too, and he was the brains behind it all.
1: Yeah, and it's kind of a similar deal with Manfred Mann, where I think Manfred was the keyboardist. I don't think he was even the front person of the group.
0: Yeah. Dinah Ross and the Supremes, what?
1: Yeah.
0: Yeah, so tell us the tale.
1: Well, I mean, Dinah Ross and the legendary Motown label mates with the Temptations, and eventually she kind of got Jack and left, but let's hear some classic Dinah Ross. I mean, that's a pretty legendary voice.
0: Yeah.
1: You're going to notice that's gone.
0: Yeah.
1: And you will.

0: Producer Alistair is filling in for Bernard Zoll, and we are surveying bands that have replaced their lead singers. If you've got a favourite one or a memory of one, let us know. 1300 222 702 or the text 0467 922 702. Alistair, you've been paid by someone the ultimate compliment.
1: No. Oh, no.
0: The fill-in sounds like Bernard.
1: Oh, wow, that's awesome. I love Bernard's voice, so thank you.
0: Good.
1: Thank you.
0: So that's the Supremes with Diana Ross. What about without?
1: Well, boy, things, I think, took a turn. Jean Terrell was brought in on lead vocals. Apparently, she was signed by Motown initially as a lead singer on her own, no band. And once Diana Ross left, they kind of had a, oh, crap, what are we going to do moment. We need someone to fill in right now. And she started with the Supremes and released a song in 1970 called Stoned Love.

0: I did wince a bit.
1: But
0: there was more at the song than the voice. It's terrible, isn't it? I mean, it must be so hard, you know, if your lead singer leaves and they were intrinsic and you can feel, you get someone else but it's not working, you feel it all sliding away. It must be an awful feeling, don't you think?
1: Exactly. And I mean, with the Supremes, they started out as the Supremes and then they became Dinah Ross and the Supremes.
0: Yeah.
1: And then as soon as she left, it just went back to being the Supremes. It wasn't Gene Terrell and the Supremes.
0: Right.
1: It
0: was, someone mentioned that Phil Collins took over lead vocals from Peter Gabriel Genesis, became one of the few lead singers who is a drummer. Fiendishly difficult. Like playing the guitar and singing, you generally play, you know, following the same notes, more or less. I'm no music expert. But drumming or playing bass and singing, I like to, you know, patting your head and
1: rubbing your tummy whilst riding a bike at the same time.
0: Exactly, don't you think?
1: Very. I could practice for hours, for thousands of years and still be terrible at the drums. I do not have that kind of coordination, let alone drum and sing at the same time. Good job, Phil.
0: What do you play? Do you play something?
1: I play the fool.
0: You don't play an instrument?
1: No.
0: Okay, Steely Dan, known as a two-man band.
1: Donald Fagen
0: and
1: Walter Becker.
0: So who did they, this is dirty work, but who's singing this?
1: A young gentleman by the name of David Palmer.
0: And he was a bona fide member of Steely Dan?
1: He was a bona fide member. He was the lead singer for their first album, Can't Buy a Thrill.

0: Such a good song.
1: It's amazing.
0: Yeah. And then, so he left, did he? Became a bit
1: of a... he kind of got the boot. He very clearly... I don't know if he was a good fit, and music critics at the time certainly didn't think he was a good fit. They, one legendary critic, Robert Christgau, I think, said he was like a cheerleader at a dice game, you know, back alley dice game. It was just like a weird thing to see, because you know, Steely Dan, they're not the coolest dudes in the world. Yeah. They're nerdy, nerdy guys, and David Palmer was this Led Zeppelin styled. Shirtless rocker with the long hair and the just was not a good fit. Donald Fagen had terrible stage fright and just couldn't sing in front of people, which was why they got it. And then by the time they did their second album, Countdown to Ecstasy, I think he was just a bit like, hey, this guy does not fit in. I'm just gonna have to step up and do this. I'm gonna roll up my sleeves and do the ugly work.
0: So here's Donald Fagen singing Deacon Blues.

0: I've been listening to a lot of Steely Dan recently and not even going near mentioning the word yacht because I think it's a bit disrespectful.
1: I agree.
0: But I love them so much.
1: They are legitimately one of the best bands in the whole world. And I think, like, obviously Donald Fagen's not, like, an amazing singer, but I think what he brings is, like, fivefold to what David Palmer could, who was probably the better technical lead singer. Right. But he just, you know, he really has that tone of downtrodden nerd, and that's what a lot of these songs are about.
0: Producer Alistair is filling in for Bernard Zoll, and we're surveying bands that have replaced their lead singer and seen what's happened after. This one, Brian suggests an example that I can't think of another one like this. Joy Division lost Ian Curtis and then came back as New Order, essentially the same band but with a different name and kind of evolve their sound.
1: Yeah.
0: And Joy Division are revered as this cult, incredible band. New Order themselves were very successful, but they do have distinct sounds.
1: Yeah, definitely. And I kind of went via the technicality of them changing their name and becoming a new, quote-unquote, new band. I think it kind of disqualified them from this. But I don't know. I'd be keen to hear justifications for why I should have included.
0: Well, it's a semantic point, ultimately. Let's move to probably a band who went very much big into semantics, Van Halen. Go ahead.
1: Oh, Van Halen. Sorry, yeah. I thought you were going to play some Van Halen.
0: See, we haven't got the year of flying hours that me and Zoll have yet, where we finish each other's
1: sandwiches.
0: Yeah. So, so Van Halen had the larger than life David Lee.
1: Oh,
0: Roth.
1: Yeah, DLR, man.
0: No one can replace him,
1: no
0: right?
1: No one can replace Diamond Dave. Do you like Van Halen?
0: Hate him.
1: Really?
0: Mm.
1: Wow.
0: Hate that whole guitar style, and here's why. I can't just-

0: Actually, it's quite catchy.
1: Dude, it's awesome.
0: I mean, amazing guitar work by Eddie Van Halen.
1: I used to think I was too cool for Van Halen, and then I just had the moment of, like, actually, these are one of the... I'm speechless. They are, like, one of the coolest bands ever. And because they're so uncool, but they just rock, man. I just love them.
0: All right. What happened after Dave left?
1: Well, he...
0: kicked out or left?
1: I think it was a bit of both, you know? Hmm. Like, you can't fire me. I quit kind of vibes. Hmm. But he tried to get Daryl Hall from All About
0: Oates. What?
1: That's right.
0: Are you serious?
1: Yeah, and he said, you know what? I kind of got a good thing going with Hall and Oates. And
0: that would have been a big shift.
1: That would have been horrible. But I don't think it would have been as bad as what's to come, which is what fans call Van Hagar with... Sammy Hagar.
0: Now, who was Sammy Hagar?
1: He was just some schlubby rock star from Cabo Wabo, New Mexico. He sucks, man. And this song...
0: Was he in any famous bands before?
1: I think he was in a heavy metal band called Montrose.
0: Okay.
1: Who, I mean, I couldn't hum whistle.
0: Well, don't let producer Alistair tell you what to think. Make up your own mind. Compare Jump with Why Can't This Be Love.

0: I would argue the distinctiveness is not the lead singer, it's that very unique guitar playing.
1: The Van Halen-ness is what is distinct about Van Halen, you'd say?
0: Yeah. Well, yeah. I am pretty profound. I'm going to break it all down there. So, but you think there's a clear break between before and after?
1: Yeah, definitely. I think the David Lee Roth era is kind of about just rocking out and partying with chicks and drinking brewskis, whilst the Van Hager era, it's a bit high concept. You know, they're talking about things like love and partying. Well, not so much partying, but I don't know. I think it's all about David Lee Roth.
0: Someone says the Angels, Doc Neeson, of course, and Dave Gleason. Now Nick Norton, who we had on the program with Rick Brewster a month or two ago. Someone says, didn't Joy Division change their name out of respect for Ian Curtis? I'm not sure, but it sounds eminently possible. Someone else says, Steely Dan is one of my favourite bands of all time. Quote, when the demon is at your door in the morning, it won't be there no more. One of the most profound and true lines ever in a song. That is from Kate. Look, a sad one now, In Excess.
1: Yeah, it's a tragedy. We kind of, with this topic, there are some sad ones. Mm. In Excess, of course, Michael Hutchence tragically passed. Mm. Was it 99? I think it was, right? I was a wee kid, but I picked Kiss the Dirt.

0: And such a challenge for INXS, you know, once they decided they wanted to play more to go on, because he was such an iconic front man, yeah. And so many, you know, so charismatic, yeah, so many absolutely. People adored him.
1: Arguably irreplaceable.
0: Am I imagining this, that they ran, INXS ran a reality?
1: Yes, that's right.
0: A reality TV show to find their new lead singer?
1: Yeah, that's right. And JD
0: that's
1: Fortune.
0: Unique,
1: yeah.
0: I would imagine. JD Fortune.
1: That's right.
0: He won the comp.
1: That's right, yeah. But before JD Fortune, there was Noiseworks vocalist John Stevens who filled in and only recorded one song properly with them, I Get Up. No.

0: Look, amazing singer, John Stevens.
1: Yeah, totally. Yeah, absolutely. And yeah, and I think the year this song came out, maybe 6 weeks later, he left because he was just like, I don't think this is really working out.
0: Yeah. Now, a lot of people have texted in about AC/DC and indicated that Bon Scott was actually not their first singer, but their second.
1: That's right. Dave Evans was the original lead singer of AC/DC. And, you know, I think, you know, no disrespect to Mr. Evans, but, you know, you're not Bon Scott. No one's Bon Scott. Except Bon Scott. Bon Scott was Bon Scott. Look how that worked out.
0: And here's a bit of Bon Scott.
2: There was a friend of mine on murder, and the judge's gavel fell. Jury found him guilty.

0: Wow.
1: He was so cool, man. Mm. Like, just what a sneering, nasty little voice, but it just worked, man.
0: Yeah.
1: And it, it was just, I think when Brian replaced him, they kind of missed that sexy kind of coolness to them.
0: I would argue the first album with Brian Johnson back in black is one of the greatest, if not the greatest, comeback of all times. You would imagine that losing a lead singer like Bon Scott, very hard to come back
1: even
0: from.
1: Near, yeah, totally.
0: And yet.
1: And, hey, they got pretty damn close, I reckon.
0: Ah, it's my favourite AC/DC album.
1: Fair enough. I'm probably with you, honestly, as well, but I prefer Bon as the frontman.
0: Yeah. All right, here's from Back in Black, You Shook Me All Night Long.

0: I guess you could argue that, like Van Halen, in a way, the iconic guitar sound of the Young Brothers is
1: what it's about.
0: Is unique.
1: Yeah.
0: Yeah. And you can have an amazing, charismatic lead singer, but the sound's still there. And if you have another really good singer, you know, the songs
1: play on.
0: People appeal. Yeah, play on, as you say. Someone suggested Adam Lambert in Queen. No one could ever replace the brilliant Freddie Mercury, but Lambert is exquisite and truly embodies him with such love and respect. Again, a tough... You'd think two things for a singer, you know, whether it be Adam Lambert or J.D. Fortune coming into excess. Tough gig, but what an opportunity.
1: Yeah, absolutely. And before Adam Lambert got the gig, they had Paul Rodgers from Bad Company as the frontman, replacing Freddie Mercury for a little bit, and that did not work because... You know, Freddie's got the big falsetto, the operatic voice, whilst Paul Rodgers has a really deep blues man voice. It did not gel.
0: Now, we've been hitting some rock guitar bands pretty hard, but you want to end with the Human League.
1: Sure. I always want to end with the synthesizer. Yeah. So there's kind of two eras of the Human League, and this one's kind of an anomaly because it is... sort of frontmen, the original creative force behind the band, Martin Ware and Ian Craig, they did a lot of the vocals alongside Philip Oakey, the original lead singer, on this song being Boiled.

0: Okay, then what happened?
1: Well, they got jack of Filoki and left. They went and started East 17, and Filoki was like, oh no, I'm stuffed. What am I going to do? I'm going to get two female co-vocalists with me, Suzanne Ware and, oh gosh, I forgot to write down the other name. But they all three of them shared lead vocals.
0: And the rest is history. They, for a while, they were the most popular band in the world. About 3 weeks.

0: you very much, producer Alistair.
1: My pleasure. The front man will be back next week.
0: Yeah, but you're a great fill-in, so thank you very much for that. Someone says, how many band members need to remain for the band to still be called by the original name? Yeah, it's very interesting. Almost a philosophical question. Talking about philosophy, after the news, we're going to talk about swearing. Some questions arose in our discussion

0: couple of days ago, we're going to find how swearing, the evidence that swearing reduces pain, and also survey how swearing is done in other cultures. 2 o'clock.
1: Adam Story with ABC News. Police in Nepal say the death toll from catastrophic flash flooding on the border with Tibet has risen to almost 470 as rescuers scramble to locate survivors amid fears of a second flood. More than 1,400 people, including at least 39 Australians, are still missing. The federal government is sending $5 million in aid and will also deploy extra consular staff to the region to assist in the response. Nepali Australian PJ Shrestha is in Nepal's capital Kathmandu and says locals are struggling to identify the bodies of victims.
2: One of the hardest devastating things for a lot of families is just going to be figuring out how to identify those bodies in a timely manner, especially as, you know, there's no cold storage places to really ensure the bodies are looked after, and obviously time is of an essence.
1: Meanwhile, new details have emerged about some of the missing Australians. Sarah Amir has more.
3: At least 39 Australians remain unaccounted for. They include a New South Wales mother of two, Reshma Patel, last seen at border immigration shortly before the flood struck. Her husband and children have flown to the region to try and find her. A missing family of four from Cherrybrook in Sydney's northwest has also been identified as Sridharan and Lakshmi Iyer, and their sons Rishabh and Rudra. They were part of a tour of the Himalayan border region with 15 Australians missing from that group. Sydney woman Sumi Adhikari is also unaccounted for.
1: And a warning on the details contained in our next story. Former Australian rules footballer Nicky Winmar has been granted bail after immediately launching an appeal against his 6-month jail sentence for assaulting a woman in northern Victoria last year. Tyrone Dalton reports.
4: Last month, the Bendigo Magistrates Court found Winmar guilty of 3 counts of unlawful assault and common law assault. The court heard Winmar dragged a woman by the hair before slamming her head into a door 4 times during an argument in Kahuna in May 2025. In the Bendigo Magistrates Court this morning, Winmar was sentenced to 6 months jail and immediately moved to appeal his sentence. He was successful in his bid for bail while he awaits the outcome. Following the conviction, Winmar was removed from the AFL Hall of Fame and a statue of him outside Perth Stadium was also taken down.
1: A man has died in hospital after an alleged hit and run in Sydney's northwest last weekend. Emergency services were called to Ferndale Avenue in Carlingford on Sunday after reports a pedestrian had been hit by a car. The 34-year-old man was taken to hospital in a critical condition but died yesterday. The driver of a van, a 29-year-old man, has been charged after he ran from the scene and remains before the courts. Police have arrested a man allegedly involved in a shooting in Sydney's west last year. 3 people were injured in the attack at a kebab shop on South Parade in Auburn in June 2025. A 47-year-old woman and 25-year-old man are expected to face long-term complications as a result of their injuries. Police have been searching for 2 men wearing face coverings who fled the scene in a dark blue Audi. Today, police arrested a 31-year-old man in Ngawi in Sydney's southwest. He's being interviewed by police. The Federal Energy Minister Chris Bowen insists Queensland and the Northern Territory have not been given a carve-out from new data centre rules. National Cabinet met on Wednesday and agreed to a mandatory set of rules, including a requirement that new data centres be powered entirely by renewables. Queensland and the Northern Territory emerged from that meeting declaring they'd secured a win, allowing them to use an agnostic mix of energy for any centres in their jurisdictions. Mr. Bowen has told the ABC they can apply to use coal and gas, but the federal government will have the final say.
5: They can apply to the Commonwealth to do that. The Commonwealth will decide whether to let them do that or not, and they'll have to prove that it's cheaper and better for the grid than renewables would be, which is a very high bar and very difficult to do.
1: A 3.4 magnitude earthquake has been detected at Appin, southwest of Sydney. Geoscience Australia says the incident occurred at about 1 o'clock today at a depth of 2 kilometres. More than 100 members of the public submitted reports to the agency recording where the tremors were felt and at what intensity. And a federal judge in the United States has blocked the U.S. Postal Service from implementing core parts of a new rule it adopted at President Donald Trump's direction that would tighten mail-in voting requirements ahead of the November midterm congressional elections. The judge in the city of Boston issued a temporary restraining order at the behest of Democrat-led states and voting rights groups after the Supreme Court issued a ruling that led to the lifting of earlier injunctions

0: blocking plans to restrict mail-in voting. Dry and mostly sunny across the state, apart from the chance of light showers along the coastal fringe of the Illawarra and the far north coast. Sunny in Sydney this afternoon, a partly cloudy day tomorrow with a top of 19. It's 2:05.
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3: Great to have you company. And just clarifying that the last story in the news about the attempts by Donald Trump to ban mail-in voting, that's M-A-I-L, not M-A-L-E. Some would argue, perhaps it should be the other way around. Some wouldn't. You're on ABC Local Radio. It's lovely to have your company. A lot coming up in the program, but I did want to first tell you, you would have heard from Adam in the news, the widespread devastation in Nepal following catastrophic flash floods has washed away villages, destroyed critical infrastructure. The death toll continues to rise while search and rescue teams work tirelessly to locate the hundreds missing. 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
3: Coming up a little bit later, our survey of afternoon show listeners' swearing habits on Wednesday left some important questions unanswered. In this hour, we will answer them. Question one, is it really true, as someone suggested, that swearing when you're in pain can reduce the amount of pain you feel? We'll answer that this half hour. Question two, okay, that's all very well to examine swearing in Australia. What about in other countries, in other cultures? Does every culture have swear words? Has every culture through history has forbidden words that are let off at times of stress, excitement, or to cause insult? How, you know, and we want to hear from you if you've lived in another country or in another culture, and you can describe the similarities and differences in that culture's attitude to swearing. And question three, perhaps most importantly, what are afternoon show listeners' favourite swear word? We'll have a survey. It will not involve anyone texting in or saying a swear word, and I'll explain how it works shortly. But first, there's a new craze. Squishies, squishy balls of goo that kids, many kids, love. They kind of come in different shapes, dumplings, fruits, blocks of butter, and they cost a bit. The little ones are $8 and the big ones can be up to $50. For some, they're toys, but for many kids, they're being used as coping mechanisms to help them relieve stress. Squishies were designed for neurodivergent kids as a sensory experience. But do they actually work? Can they help kids or even adults? If you, you know, the idea of a stress ball is not a new one. Professor Adam Guastella is from the Brain and Mind Centre at the University of Sydney and joins us. Hi, Adam.
9: Oh, g'day. How are you?
3: Yeah, very good, thank you. Look, there's been fidgeting with something, squeezing something. It's been going on for a while. This is a new manifestation of it. Can it help relieve stress or assist with other mental health issues?

0: Yeah, I mean, there is some evidence that squishies or other sensory items can provide a distraction and can help people to self-regulate and reduce their anxiety. But they often don't live up to the expectations that might be advertised in company websites. So there's not a lot of evidence that it can then ha can improve learning as such. It's often all about how the squishy is used and when it's used.
1: I wonder if it is something that might work well at the start. That is, I'm feeling stressed and I can squish this thing, but perhaps its effectiveness diminishes over time as it just becomes habitual or not.
0: Yeah, I mean, I think it would very much be about how well that distracts you from what is stressful. Or, and there's been some evidence actually that squishies can stop kids doing other things that are distracting and problematic. So, I guess it's all about how distracting that item is from and how much of it supports emotional soothing.
1: So do you mean, and obviously we need to be delicate when we talk about this, but it might distract them from perhaps some self-harm behaviour.
0: Yeah, or getting up to other mischiefs in the classes. There's been some studies to show that some distracting behaviours and disruptive behaviour can reduce when kids start to use squishies. But there's other research which shows that some kids use it in a way which creates its own distraction. So it's sort of how it's being used and how children are sort of encouraged to use a squishy itself that's really important.
1: I wonder, I mean, some people have been concerned that, things like squishies, it can mean we're medicalizing boredom, but I'd be interested to hear how the mental health industry sees boredom. I find being bored agonizing and it does feel like a mental health issue, but maybe it's not. I don't know. You tell me.
0: Oh, no, I think in our world where our attention is constantly drawn into, short, fast, quick, opportunities to get some reward, I think that boredom has a role, and helping children to tolerate and sit with boredom is something they can learn to do. But they also need to have tools if it's more than boredom, if there's distress and a lot of anxiety going on as well. So it's really about what's going on for that child.
1: Yeah, and the option, I mean, I guess is it something that could be helpful if, for example, someone has ADHD or
0: Yeah, again, like so it's interesting. The if they use it there's been lots of studies that have used squishies and other sensory toys and looked at whether it helps children to learn information like, learn how to do maths or English or something like that. And the evidence is fairly clear that when used in that context, it provides a bit of a distraction and children learn less. But if it's about helping children to regulate their arousal or their distress, then it can provide a sufficient distraction to stop other behaviours from occurring.
1: So then I guess the question becomes, Adam, how do you work out in which category your kid's in? Like whether it is something that's going to distract them or it is something that's going to help them concentrate better.
0: Yeah, I mean, I think it's about the messaging we give kids. We don't want to tell kids that using a squishy is going to help them to learn. There's not good evidence for that. But I think there are, there are lots of things we can tell kids about how to regulate their emotions and when they're feeling worried and anxious, what they can do to look after themselves. And a squishy may be one thing amongst a number of things that we can help them to sort of to use themselves and develop some self-regulation skills.
1: Yeah, I guess squishies aren't new technology, are they? But your industry must continually be on the lookout for what new things are going to help people in great distress from a genuine mental health issue, and what new things are just, new things from someone
0: Yeah,
1: trying to make a buck.
0: absolutely, and the same thing can happen to me. So I went to a conference last year, and they had all these amazing new sensory toys. I got stuck into it, and then I can't tell you what I learned at the conference.
1: Look, I
0: So.
1: really like a professor who's brave enough to admit that. I'm very impressed by that. Well done. Hey, look, thank you for telling us a bit about it, Adam.
0: No worries. Have a good day.
1: You too. That's Professor Adam Guastella, who is from the Brain and Mind Centre at the University of Sydney. All right, time to not swear, but talk about swearing.

0: okay, this is what happened. I was upset that there was no question in the census, do you swear? We had a lovely discussion with listeners on Wednesday about our attitudes to swearing, from never to pretend swear words like fiddlesticks to, really letting it rip at some point. I think there was general agreement from others that swearing shouldn't be a noun, i.e. you're a swear word, but an adjective. It's swear wording hot, for example, is more acceptable. But a few questions arose. One of them we'll answer after 2:30, and that is, how do people in other cultures swear? Have all cultures and societies have swear words? And are they always the same words, body parts and kind of things that are a bit rude? Are they always the swear words, or are they sometimes something else? Are they sometimes just words that are made up that have no meaning? So we'll investigate that. In a moment, we're going to find out whether someone suggested on Wednesday that swearing can help reduce pain. You know, your classic hit your thumb with a nail scenario, and if you let rip, it can actually reduce pain. We'll find out whether that's fact or fiction. But I do want to find out what Afternoon Show listeners' favourite swear word is. Doesn't mean you have to use it. In fact, I'm going to ask you not to use it. It's a text-based survey, and all you have to do is text your favourite swear word. Not text your favourite swear word. Text the first letter. See, this is how we've got around it. We don't want to be encouraging people to text swear words to the ABC. We want you to text just the first letter of your favourite swear word to 0467 922 702. If you text the entire word, your vote will not be counted. So, for example, your favourite swear word might be or it might be or it might be, could even be, or finally it could be. Whatever it is, just text the first word of it to 0467 922 702. We will do a tally and we will let you know just before probably about 10 to 3 what the Afternoon Show's favourite swear word is. The text again, 0467 922 702. Remember, just the first letter of your favourite swear word. And if you have none, just text in none, and that'll be a category two. Now, we're talking about squishies. James, hi.
1: Hi.
0: What did you say, want to say about squishies?
1: I just had we had a funny engagement with them when one of my kids was took one to an exam as a stress management device.
0: Yes.
1: And he was working it so hard that it burst and the goo inside it ended up all over him, which then, of course, meant that he had to go and created a whole new set of stress. He had to go and wash his hands, wasted half the exam, entirely counterproductive.
0: So when it was called a stress ball, it actually means it created more stress.
1: Yeah, stress creator, not a stress reliever.
0: Yeah, yeah. Oh, very good. Thank you very much. Thank you very much for that. You're on 702. ABC Sydney and ABC Radio in New South Wales.
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0: F has the early lead. Just our survey on swearing. Text in the first letter. That's all. Any full words will not be counted. The first letter of your favourite swear word. Results before three. So far, F is the early leader. 0467 922 702. That's where you. I want your. that's where you should send your vote. Now, on we were talking about. Someone mentioned on Wednesday we were talking about swearing, that swearing can reduce pain. Is that correct? Well, we're joined by Dr. Joshua Pate, who's a physiotherapist and pain researcher at the at UTS. Hi, Joshua.
4: G'day.
0: G'day. Fact or fiction? If I hit my hammer with a nail and let out a big swear word, is that going to help?
4: It could, and I don't want to encourage. I know you're also trying to not encourage swearing. I don't want to encourage swearing. But if I put on my scientist hat and focus purely on what has been studied, most of the studies are about people putting their hand into an ice cold bath. And so the studies proving like stuff about swearing are all related to pain tolerance rather than pain intensity. So like it's not about an analgesic. It's more about, can it help them kind of last longer?

0: in the painful ice bath. So I don't know if that answers your question or
1: well,
0: if I talk about that data.
1: Can you just explain the not pain tolerance but pain intensity a bit more?
0: Yeah, sure. So, like, if you think about when on that TV show Survivor, when someone's standing on spikes for hours and hours, they're tolerating a long, long period of a painful sensation, I guess. Like, they're feeling pain for a really long time. And so in the study from a couple of years ago, people who – so I think they got almost 100 people. I don't know how they got them to sign up for this. But they every 3 seconds, they had to either repeat the F word or a neutral word. And they measured the first report of pain. And so people who were swearing, it came on 9 seconds later, which was like a small difference, I suppose. I think it was like 36, let me see, 36 versus 27 seconds. But then they kept their hand in for 18 seconds longer than the other group who said the neutral word.
1: Right.
0: But they both felt about 5 out of 10 pain on average. So it wasn't that swearing kind of made it feel less intense, but it did change how long they could keep their hand in the water. Does that make sense?
1: Yeah, so if I was in some yoga class, for example, and we were holding a very painful asana and I felt like I was about to collapse, if I just started screaming out my favourite swear word, sure, no one else in the class would like it, but it might allow me to bear that pain and stick in the same position for a bit longer.
0: Potentially. I was actually thinking about this when you messaged, and I was thinking, like, what data is there on the word ouch or ow or, like, a kind of another pain-related word that's not a swear word? And there are some studies looking at that. But it's not like, again, it's a couple of seconds difference compared to just saying a neutral word. I don't know if you need to swear, and then there's another study looking at if you already swear a lot in your life, it doesn't maybe has a bigger of a, as large of an effect. But yeah, there's a lot going on when someone, like, in terms of the mechanism, researchers find this really hard to nut out what's causing the pain reduction or the increased tolerance.
1: Right.
0: Because there's so many different things happening when someone has their hand in cold water or they're in that awkward yoga pose, like you mentioned. And even just trying to blind one group to say they don't know which group they're in, like, because that kind of some of the research effect size is related to the fact that they expected that swearing would help, or maybe they expected it didn't. And so, yeah, there's a part of me going, oh, I don't know how concrete the science is just yet.
1: Right. We're talking to Joshua Pate, pain researcher, about whether swearing helps you bear pain. There's one study, isn't there, that suggests it's less about the word you pick, whether it's swear word or not, and more about the fact that you just exclaim something loudly. Like, wasn't there a paper suggesting that instead of swearing, just shouting out, ow, would also help?
0: Yeah, I think it's really interesting. There was another one where people were putting up their middle finger and they were doing that on repeat. And there's this element of maybe it's the action of I am coping via doing something. So the study with the ow, there was one where they compared saying the word ow versus listening to the word ow in headphones, and saying it had a bigger effect than just hearing it. So it's not like there's a magic word potentially, but the idea that the person is actively doing something, like it could be these kind of distraction mechanisms rather than there being some sort of special sound that comes out of our mouth.
1: I'm surprised by the one where putting up the middle finger, which is, you know, I guess the hand digit equivalent of swearing, is as effective as swearing. Because, I mean, I have done that, for example, when a motorist has passed me and I've let them come the only way down a very narrow street and they haven't waved at me. I've done it. I've never done it at them. I've done it just below the line of the dashboard. And it is satisfying, but it's not as satisfying to me as swearing very loudly. So that does surprise me a little bit.
0: Yeah, I think there's a lot going on there. Like, I must also clarify, these aren't my studies. I've been fascinated reading them this week, but I what it does point to is this, the complexity, like the incredible complexity of this feeling that we call pain. And I think that's what, like, all the work that I'm doing kind of points to this, all the talks I give and kids' books, all of these things, it's about promoting curiosity. And so if I was to try and grab what we've been talking about, it's like, hey, there's a lot going on in it. Like, if a word could potentially change how long I can cope with pain, like, how many other things are having an influence on that coping strategy as well? And I think that gives us hope as pain researchers and as health professionals that there are things we can

0: do to change kind of the volume of our pain experience, but also the duration potentially of each little episode that adds up over the day. And I mean, there's 20% of Australians are facing pain like on repeat for months and months and months on end, what we call chronic pain. And so it's a big issue. And so really big challenge is, if we could work out that there was a little magic word, it would be great, wouldn't it?
1: Oh, look, it would. It would. It's fascinating, isn't it? Because as a pain researcher, I mean, you know, swearing's a very specific part of it, but the whole interplay between mind and body, whereas, you know, we think if we've got a sore arm, the pain's in our arm, the fact that it's actually in our head and there's things we can do in our head, not involving our arm, that can affect the pain. I mean, it's fascinating.
0: Yeah, and it, like, I think really importantly, it's a real experience, and I think often we confuse that it's like an incoming pain message from that body part, whereas it's more like a warning message coming up, and our spinal cord can change the volume of that message, and our brain can look at what it mean, and what do the memories say, and what's our expectations, and all these different things, and that's where I think studying it is a real big challenge, is to try and nut out exactly what's causing what is the reason that it's still a little bit of an elusive thing, and these researchers who have been doing it for years are still, like, they're getting closer and working out what's what, but I'm curious to see what everyone's voting as the magic word.
1: Well, Joshua, I'm going to ask you, I don't know if it's probably with an academic, but so what I've asked people to do, and will continue to ask people to do up until about 10 to 3, is text in not, we want to find out your favourite swear word, but we don't want you to text in your favourite swear word, because we shouldn't encourage texting in swear words. That makes sense, right? But we do want you to text in the first letter of your favourite swear word. We won't make any assumptions. We will just at the end work out which letter has got the most votes. Now, Joshua, one letter has over 60% of the votes. I want you to guess what that letter is.
0: I reckon it's the one that was in that study. If I had to guess, it starts with, what's that, the sixth letter of the alphabet, just in case. I'm a pediatric researcher. I don't want to go there.
1: All right. You are right. F is leading. It has 60% of the votes. S, which I thought would be right up there with F, is down at a paltry kind of under. It's about 11%, and this is enigmatic. There are two X's. I do not know what that means. Maybe X means I don't like swearing. I'm not sure, but there are two X's, so that's very enigmatic. Look, thank you very much for sharing that with us today. Really interesting, and I don't know, you know more than me, but do you reckon in 100 years we will be so much better at treating pain, not necessarily through curing the source of the pain, but giving people better strategies to help them decrease the signal in their head?
0: Yeah, I really do think that, like, the trajectory of pain research the last couple of decades has really changed, and things are looking more and more hopeful. So it's hard to hear that right now, but I think in saying that, like, what we can see and kind of forecast, it's looking a bit better than it has been. And so, yeah, maybe in 100 years, yeah, things will look different.
1: Yeah, yeah. A question perhaps or a idea from John before you go. John, go ahead.
2: Hi. It's just that the utterance of a word, even a swear word or a neutral word or whatever, I have a theory that perhaps it's engaging the brain in an activity other than interpreting the pain signal.
1: Oh, Joshua, what do you think?
0: Yeah, good point, John. I think so, this idea that there's meaning attached, it's not just that you're doing something, it's that you're doing something that has kind of meaning, so that's engaging your brain. Is that what you mean?
2: Yes, you're forcing the brain to concentrate on something else other than directly interpreting the pain signals.
0: Yeah, I think, like, there's definitely a lot of data on distraction being able to kind of change people's experience, and it works to varying degrees in different people, and even across different moments in their day, like different types of pain that they feel, or depending on if they've had, like, long-standing pain or not. And so I think it really does, it's probably an individual challenge there, like, in terms of if that word has a certain meaning. Like, if we were to travel to a country where people don't speak English at all, maybe this whole conversation would be completely different, right? Like, because the sounds that are reserved as swear words would be probably different pronunciations and different sounds, and carry different meanings as well.
1: That is almost a perfect segue, Joshua, because after the news, we are

0: and still two enigmatic exes. Let's get the latest news headlines. Good afternoon, Adam Story.
1: Country does not need help from the international community to conduct rescue operations in the aftermath of the catastrophic flash flooding. While acknowledging the offer for assistance is natural, the Foreign Ministry says Nepal doesn't need help at this stage. South Australia has confirmed 46 new H5 bird flu events today, including the country's first detection in a dolphin. The dolphin was found at Goolwa on South Australia's Florida Peninsula. And One Nation has announced former Senior Trade Commissioner Mike Newman will lead the party to the 2027 New South Wales state election. He'll stand in the seat of Cessnock in the Hunter region. There'll be more news at 3 o'clock.
0: Thank you very much, Adam. So, yes, we are in the midst of our discussion about swearing. Text in, the poll is open. Text in your favourite swear word. No, text in the first letter of your favourite swear word only. Proper words, proper swear words will not be eligible and we do not welcome. But if your favourite swear word begins with a, I don't know, say an R, don't know what that'd be, but text in just R. So far, F is winning comfortably. I'm surprised at the poor showing by S. B has three. There's one W, right? I think I know where that's coming from. There's one A. There's one FFS. There's one P. Keep them coming. 0467 922 702, and we'll give you the results about 10 to 3. Before that, the other issue that arose out of our discussion about swearing the other day was a question about, you know, it was all kind of Australia focused, and we were curious about swearing in other cultures. If you've lived somewhere else, what are the swearing habits? Have you ever lived somewhere that has really different attitudes to swearing, where they have fewer or more swear words, where it's less or more common than in Australia, and where the words are perhaps, you know, different things? I'm guessing that the words that are a language uses as swear words are often, you know, associated with sex and the human body, but maybe some other places they're not. So very curious about this, and please do let me know. The number 1300 222 702, or the text 0467 922 702. We're joined by Dr. Jessica Kruk, who's a linguist at the University of Western Australia. Hi, Jessica.
2: Hi, how you doing?
0: Good, thank you. So, yeah, through history, I wonder, all around the world, does every culture have swear words?
2: Yes, but I guess linguists would say that every culture has taboo language, even if it doesn't have swear words, in the same way that English has swear words.
0: Oh, yeah. Well, expand on that. What's the distinction?
2: So, swearing, I guess we could think about that as a list of bad words, but it's actually more helpful, I think, to think about it in terms of language that helps us to break social norms. And so in different cultures, there are kind of different social norms and values that are communicated through swearing. So different sources of taboo in different cultures will produce different kinds of swearing habits.
0: Okay. Now, I know this is a delicate conversation because, you know, you're on the ABC and whatever, and and our challenge, of course, is to have this in-depth conversation about swearing without swearing, and I think we can do it. I'm just wondering, do they tend to be the same sort of words in different languages? That is, parts of the body used in sex, things to do with sex, etc.
2: Well, no. So, yeah, English certainly favours, like, that field of vocabulary, but other languages don't necessarily. So, for example, in Dutch, one of their most common swear words is just the word for cancer. In Spanish, there are a lot of swear words that have to do with the names of family members. And in Indonesian, for example, a lot of their swear words are derived from animal names. So a lot of different words can be swear words.
0: So often, that's interesting because I understand why in English swear words are to do with the human body and parts associated with sex, whatever, because it's, you know, it's kind of, we're brought up to think of that as rude and titillating and, as you say, taboo, but also exciting. So why animals?
2: Yeah, well, it's interesting in the case of Indonesia because so a lot of these words would be directed, you know, towards someone as an insult.

0: basically here, like, the use of the animal terms kind of conveys cultural attitudes towards particular types of animals. So probably the most common Indonesian swear word is the word anjing, which means dog, right?
1: Right.
0: And so, you know, we also use dog in a similar way in some contexts, but it's more like damn in Indonesian. And the force partly comes from kind of cultural attitudes towards dogs in a lot of Muslim communities, even though it's used by speakers that are non-Muslim as well. Similar to, so another swear word that has a similar kind of sense is babi, which means pig, and again, has clear links to Islamic beliefs and values.
1: Right. That's very interesting. We want to hear from you if you've lived in another culture, speak another language, and the different ways in which taboo or swear words are used, what words are used, what are the kind of social rules and regulations, mores that spring up around that sort of language. Our number 1300 222 702, and the text 0467 922 702. Hari, hi.
2: Hello, James. How are you?
1: Good. What can you add?
2: Well, I can swear in four languages.
1: Congratulations. What are they?
2: Well, English, Hindi, Tamil, and Punjabi.
1: You're the perfect person to speak to then. So compare and contrast.
2: Well, the first comparison I would make is between English and Indian languages, you know. A lot of the swearing in English, in Indian languages, like in English, is... misogynistic, sexist, you know, that kind of connotation.
1: Yep, yep.
2: And body parts, yes, body parts, you know.
1: Yes.
2: But the one thing is that in Indian languages, you would never use the S word or the equivalent. The S word or the equivalent is too dirty even to mention.
1: Right, so it is a word and it could be used as an insult, but there's general agreement that... You just can't.
2: It is never used. It is never used. It is never uttered in any context. You know, I mean, the S word is never uttered in any context to swear at anyone.
1: Interesting.
2: So, some swear words, especially across Hindi and Punjabi, are so famous, you know, that about 10 years ago, this friend of mine who was working in a tech company in the US said that they'd put up notice in their cafeteria saying you cannot use MC and BC in public.
1: MC, okay. Yeah, right.
2: MC and BC are very well known, you know, profanities or swear words, and everybody would know them. And Tamil, which is my mother tongue, the interesting thing is the way I would use a certain swear word, my grandfather would use the same word, but in a completely different way. His way of expression would be very different, but it really means the same thing.
1: That's very interesting. I suspect our expert, Dr. Jess Crook, will have some questions for you. Jess, do you want to ask Ari anything?
0: Yeah. So do you have any sense of the reason for which there are these differences across generations and how the different swear words are used?
2: Well, I think one thing is there is differences in the way the Tamil language is spoken in different parts of the states. And in Madras or Chennai, where I come from, there is a lot of influence on the way the language is spoken from language from neighboring states being Andhra Pradesh with Telugu influences. So in Tamil, almost you speak a pidgin language called Madras Bhasha, which is very peculiar to Chennai. So a lot of swear words are influenced by that, whereas my grandfather's swearing would be more chaste and, you know, kind of, if you can call it chaste, it would be almost like swearing in King's English as opposed to swearing in normal English, you know?
1: I think you should get an honorary doctorate in swearing linguistics, Hari. That was great. Thank you so much for your call.
2: Thank you, James, and thank you, Jess.
1: Yeah, very nice to talk to you. Peter from Newcastle, who's a minister, doesn't approve of using religious figures when swearing. That's very much fair enough, of course. Someone says, I worked in a corporate office with a guy who taught us to say la instead of any other expletives. So, you know, hit your thumb with a hammer, la. He said it was a Tibetan way. It worked a treat. So that's interesting. Faz is on the line. G'day, Faz.
3: Hello.
1: Hi, what can you tell us?
3: Just a little bit of, my background is Bangladeshi and I grew up there. Basically, swear words in Bangladesh are sort of like in different categories. So you would have like kind of acceptable swearing, and then you have this... non-accept.

0: filthy swearing.
1: Yep, yep.
0: Like the animals, which I sort of resonate with the Indonesian culture, we're Muslims, and the animals like dog and donkey, for instance, like, you know, donkey is not a very smart animal,
1: and yes,
0: of course, if someone does something stupid, you know, you try to call like, you know, call something like a donkey or those ones are sort of like acceptable swearing, but then the filthy swearing are very similar to the Australian swearing, I would say, like, you know, but the F word in Australia, I realize that it's just sometimes, even I work in a very professional place, but my colleagues sometimes, they would just say things like, the F word is just, it's a norm, I feel.
1: I mean, I do feel that. I mean, Jess Crook will know more than me, and thank you very much for your call, Faz. Jess, it is interesting over time, some words that were unacceptable, even 30 or 40 years ago, aren't completely unacceptable now. They're not totally acceptable, but they've certainly become more acceptable. Would you agree?
2: Yeah, absolutely. There are a lot of changes in swear words over time, just because, you know, there are changes culturally in what's considered taboo, for one thing. But the other thing is, like, sometimes if a swear word is used quite a lot, that drives its kind of taboo value down. So, for example, the word bloody in Australian English used to be quite scandalous and was actually, you know, banned from advertising. I mean, everyone, you know, who's of a certain vintage at least would probably remember, you know, the "Where the Bloody Hell Are You" campaign. And that received like a lot of negative responses, particularly from, you know, overseas and stuff, but even in Australia. But, you know, these days, like, bloody is really, you know, barely even considered a swear word here, right?
1: And, so, and
2: like,
1: I think
2: those things do change.
1: I think the S word that used to be, it's still rude and it's still not appropriate in a lot of circumstances, but it used to be like, what have you said? And now it's okay, you know.
2: Ideally,
1: don't do it again, but it's not quite as bad a sin as it used to be.
2: Yeah, well, particularly as, like, you know, new swear words kind of come in to take the place of, you know, these other forms that then become a lot more taboo and a lot more scandalous.
1: Yeah. Look, we're talking about swearing in different cultures and whether we all have the same words and whether different or different words and whether different societies have different, you know, ways of using swear words and kind of social mores around them. And if you've had some experience living in another culture, we'd love to hear that. Our number 1300 222 702 and the text 0467 922 702. Don't forget our poll is continuing to run. We just want you to text in, not your favourite swear word, that would be bad, the first letter of your favourite swear word, and we'll give you the results in about 10 minutes' time. The number 0467 922 702. At last count, which was about 5 minutes ago, F was leading significantly. Over half the votes had gone to F, and there was two votes, very enigmatic votes, for X that I don't understand. Rose, hi.
3: Oh, hi, James.
1: Hi, what can you tell us?
3: Well, I was learning Swedish in the 70s, and my father was Swedish, but I didn't learn at home because it just wasn't done in those days. And I went to evening class, and the teacher told me that "fi fun" was the worst possible Swedish swear word, and that means "by the devil."
1: And you just said it on ABC Radio.
3: I did, yes.
1: Goodness. You know, people can listen to us in Sweden on the app. You might have just offended many people. Yes, anyway, go on.
3: I don't know that it's as bad as some English swear words, but, of course, if you go there now and hear and listen to movies, all the young people use English swear words.
1: Oh, do they? But is that word, I'm not going to repeat it, but is that word still as taboo as it was, do you know?
3: No, I don't think so.
1: Right. Right.
3: Often when it's used on a Swedish movie on SBS, the subtitles come up with the English F word.
1: Oh, right. Okay. Yeah.
3: They wouldn't translate it as a literal translation.
1: Yeah, I understand. Look, thank you very much, Rose. Someone says, I think it's not the word, it's the way it's intended. Cannot be a

0: expensive. I certainly agree there's two variables, and one, it's how it's said. I think that when someone's talking about the word donkey, you can say donkey as really affectionately in a way, oh, you donkey, you know, but you can also say it in a way that's really, really cruel, you silly donkey, you know. So it, how it is said is very important. Hey, Jess, can I ask you about someone, a minister, I believe, texted in a little ago talking about religious words, and of course they've been used... They're often used as explanations, you know, someone's name, a religious figure's name, whatever. And I'm wondering how you see them, and as rates of organised religion have decreased in Australia, what effect that might have had. Any thoughts?
1: Yeah, it's interesting because... Yeah, we do have a decent number of, I suppose, you know, if we want to call them swear words, we could, that are derived from, you know, religious terminology. And these swear words, yeah, I'd say publicly these days are probably not considered to be particularly offensive unless you are, you know, a religious person.
0: Yeah.
1: But it seems like, yeah, more broadly in society, as our society has become increasingly secular, religious-based swear words are not as forceful. However, that's not the case in all contexts. Mm. So, for example, like in Quebec, a lot of their swear words are derived from Christian and Catholic references. So, like, the number one swear word in Quebec is tabernacle, which comes from the term tabernacle, as in the thing that the Eucharist goes in.
0: Well, I think we've got Aaron, who's... Who is going to talk about French Canadian words? G'day, Aaron.
2: Oh no, pretty much stolen from me. Tabernacle and oath—they're all the quintessential Quebecois swear words.
0: Yeah, and are they very? Are they very up the severe, you know, scale?
2: Yeah. Because they're very, very religious, or used to be very religious. Mm. So it all changed in the '70s when there was that cultural revolution, and it kind of like switched from being, you know, held in great esteem to being kind of like pushed a bit out there, I guess.
0: Yeah.
2: And so, yeah, all those sort of like religious words around the, the church has all become like swear words outside in social settings.
0: Oh, well, thank you very much for that. That's really interesting. And Christina's on the line. Hi, Christina.
3: Hi, James. How are you?
0: Good, good. Go ahead.
3: Yes, look, I arrived from South America in the 70s. And I was going to an advanced English class, and the teacher gave a lesson on swearing because he claimed we swear the wrong way. So we swear in a way that combine two words that are ridiculous rather than an insult.
0: Really?
3: Yeah.
0: Right. So yes. The idea of swearing the wrong way, I mean, it's kind of...
3: Yeah, let's say... I can't think of an example, but he said that, you know, swearing the wrong way makes the other person laugh rather than feel insulted.
0: Yeah, that's very true. It's a fine line, isn't it? And I guess like all language, you know, it can be used in many different ways. And as someone earlier was saying, it's the words that are said, but also a very strong component is how they are said. Look, thank you very much, Christine. Our poll will shut the minute. If you want to get in, last chance to get in, text the first letter of your favourite swear word, 0467 922 702. Yes, someone asked, Jess, is there some association between the hard sounds of particular swear words that make them satisfying to say? So certainly a number of our most common swear words have hard consonants at the start or the end. Any thoughts there?
1: Yeah, it's certainly possible, and a lot of people have suggested that, particularly in research on English and in other languages as well. Like, if there's a kind of like cultural association with sounds as being particularly harsh or aggressive, sometimes that can make them more likely to be included in swear word vocabularies. Especially with that kind of k sound in English, that tends to be quite common. Any of the what we call in linguistics are plosive sounds, so sounds that require an explosion of air. So p, k, t, d, like those ones do tend to appear quite a lot in swear words because, you know, of the way in which they're produced in the mouth.
0: Yeah, yeah. Someone says when the Irish swear, it never sounds offensive. Somehow the accent and intent soften. Everything said in an Irish accent just sounds endearing, even if they're giving you terrible abuse. Someone says, don't forget, as you're learning Greek, you've got to learn the hand gestures too for swearing. In many countries, hand gestures are part of the swearing process, says Renos. That's true too, isn't it? There are, you know, sometimes in some cultures, it's a movement as well as a verbal thing.
1: Yeah, definitely. I mean, we have that in English as well, I suppose, given that, like, you know, we have a rude finger that people can use.
0: Yeah. Okay, well, look, thank you very much for that. That's really interesting. And we did it. No one sweared. You didn't swear. I didn't swear. None of the listeners swore. So well done, Jess.
1: Oh, thank you. Success.
0: Yeah, that's Dr. Jess Crook, who's a sociolinguist at the University of Western Australia. The results of the poll coming up in a moment.
4: 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Call 1-300-222-702.
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0: So the results of the poll of your favourite swear word, we had many, many, many votes. Thank you for all of them. I asked you to text in the first letter of your favourite swear word in order. With over half the votes, F, clear winner. Down to around 10%, a whole heap, just very near each other, FFS, C, S. Then we get into MF, a little bit less, B, WTF, X. These are all just a few, WT, X, W, H, A, D, and FW all had just a couple of percentage of votes. So clearly, overwhelmingly, with over half the votes, F is the afternoon show's favourite swear word. Congratulations. And let me be clear, I'm not making any assumptions at all about what the F stands for. That's up to you to put F and several other letters together and make your own assumptions.
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0: Hey, I'm quite excited. We're nearly done for the week, but I'm quite excited about Monday. Mark Trevorrow, a.k.a. Bob Down, will be in. I remember seeing him ages ago when I was starting doing comedy, and he was one of the people I laughed so hard at. With Bob Down, he created such an amazing character, and he's doing some shows as Mark, the man behind Bob. He's very talented comedian and singer and lovely person. So it'd be great to have Mark Trevorrow on the show on Monday. We also have Classical As with Jen Lang, where she always brings a really interesting twist on classical music that makes it, we'll play some beautiful music, but also makes it relevant to modern life and modern music as well. So that's always something I look forward to. We're about to say a fond farewell for another week to statewide New South Wales and Illawarra, where you'll be hearing Fairley Hamilton. In Newcastle, it'll be Kylie Morris. Thank you very much to producers Gabby and Alistair, particularly Alistair, who came both sides behind the mic and in front of the mic today, filling in for Bernard Zull, a sterling effort. You guys have a wonderful weekend. Talk to you on Monday. You're still here if you're listening on 702 ABC Sydney. Tom Aridi will be presenting Drive shortly. G'day, Tom.
6: G'day, mate. How are you?
0: Good. I'm just amazed we got through 45 minutes of, well, we got through 30 minutes on Wednesday of talking about swearing, another 45 minutes today, and not one person's.
6: Without a word.
0: Yeah.
6: I am an amazing, astonishing feat.
0: I know. It should be in some book of world records. Don't blow it for me now.
6: I won't blow it for you now. And it's that'll be right. It's unknown for me to get through 10 minutes with that one. So I'll try my best.
0: You often get through 3 hours with that one.
6: I do. It is the 3 hours of the day. Where I don't,
0: yeah.
6: But I try my best. There'll be some stuff up eventually on air, let's face it. So far, so good. 8 months into the gig. We'll see how we go.
0: I think when I was beginning, something went terribly wrong and I thought the mic was on and it was off and I swore and it went out. And then during the news, I ran out to the boss's office and said, I just swore on air. What's going to happen? And he said, I guess we'll wait and see.
6: There you go. And you're still here. So it worked out all right. Yeah.
0: It didn't make me feel much better, though.
6: I got pretty close once, actually. I was reading the 7:45 a.m. news in the morning. Hmm. And it was a rare occasion at the ABC where I was actually working with my other half. So Naz was producing the bulletin on the other side of the glass. Hmm. And I was reading it. And we got, as you know, the news has to be exactly the second, right? And we got to about 7:58, like 2 minutes to go. And Naz gets in the intercom and goes, we're 2 minutes short.
0: You ran out of news.
6: We ran out of news and my microphone was on and I uttered a bleep then. It wasn't a very bad four-letter bleep, but it was a swear word down the line.
0: It went to air over
6: our sport report. Oh, and I don't know how we actually ended up getting through that. We both laugh about it now, but it was Naz and I actually talking and sharing expletives over the intercom and the whole thing went to air. I'm still here too.
0: I remain amazed by how, you know, all news can be timed exactly to 5 minutes or 15 minutes or whatever the time is, and they're always second perfect. Well, except for you that time, but they're always second perfect. It's pretty amazing. So
6: things do, but there's tricks to it. You know, you might sometimes hear a lot more weather than you would usually hear. Or there might be a particularly elongated finance report. Like, do you really need to hear about West Texas Intermediate crude oil at certain points?
0: Or sometimes you do hear someone at about, when there's about 25 seconds to go, you hear them go da-da-da-da-da, then they start going, and then they really slow down.
6: Yeah, you change the speed. You might repeat the first five top stories. That's another trick as well. So I encourage everyone to keep an ear out. Yeah, you'll know when things might have gone wrong behind the scenes, but there are tricks to disguise it. So there you go.
0: What's coming up after three, Tom?
6: Okay, more on Nepal. Devastating situation. Now, well, at least 39 Australians missing, at least 14 from Sydney. So we'll have the latest on that. Really intriguing story. Have you heard of Macquarie Island? Do you know where that is?
0: No.
6: Okay, it's remote. It's in the Southern Ocean. It's tiny. It's 1,500 kilometres southeast of Hobart, right? And there are 24 researchers stationed there, doing all sorts of things for the Australian Antarctic Division. But they're all about to be evacuated because there are concerns that if bird flu reaches the island, it could have psychosocial impacts on the staff there. They're worried about the psychosocial risks if bird flu spreads to this island. So they're about to launch a mission to extract these...
0: They'll feel distressed and unhappy. And
6: I think we're going to find out because our Antarctic reporter's joining us. Awesome job, by the way, after 3 o'clock. But I guess the idea is, one, if they witness a mass bird mortality event, not pleasant when you're all, you know, on this tiny island. But also if that happens, maybe there are restrictions in you getting back. You know, you're going to be stuck there for a longer period. So they're like, no, let's get them out while we can. I imagine that's part of the thinking. So, yeah, this sort of extraction attempt is going to happen soon and we're going to catch up with our reporter. What an awesome job, an Antarctic reporter. Don't you reckon?
0: No.
6: I reckon that'd be great. You don't?
0: I don't.
6: All right, fair enough. I'm on my own there. I think that'd be great. Okay. Come on. Come on. You get to go to competing. Antarctica. Yeah. You won't be challenging me for that job? All right, fair enough.
0: No.
6: I reckon that'd be amazing.
0: It'd be good for, if you could have it for like 6 weeks, I'd love it.
6: True. Yeah. Yeah, true, actually. You might get old after a while. That's a good point. So, Jana Gibson, our Antarctic reporter, is joining us after 3 o'clock as well. That and much more. Chatting food, music. James Morrison's dropping in.
0: Oh,
6: all coming up.
0: Great.
6: Yeah, be fun.
0: That's all going to be fantastic. Have a great weekend. Talk to you on Monday. It's 3.
7: Adam Storey with ABC News. Nepal's foreign ministry says the country does not need help from the international community to conduct search and rescue operations in the aftermath of the catastrophic flash flooding. While acknowledging the offer for assistance is natural, the foreign ministry says Nepal does not need help at this stage. The federal government is sending $5 million in aid and will also deploy extra consular staff to the region. Police in Nepal say the death toll

0: has risen to almost 470, while more than 1,400 people are missing, including at least 39 Australians. And families of missing people are continuing to gather outside hospitals in the capital Kathmandu. South Asia correspondent Rachel Clayton reports from one of the main hospitals there.
1: Ambulances have been showing up for the past 2 days. When it's more crowded here, families are desperately trying to see if it's their loved one coming out. Last night and during the day yesterday, families were everywhere here. They are trying to find out if their loved ones are alive or if they're inside getting treatment. People have started plastering photos of their loved ones, of the missing on walls. There are also these growing lists of survivors. These have been added to quite a lot overnight and people are coming to check them. They then move on to other hospitals to find out if their loved ones might be there.
0: A Newcastle man has left Australia bound for Nepal in a desperate bid to locate his wife, who was among the missing. A family friend of 46-year-old Reshma Patel has confirmed she remains missing after completing a pilgrimage with a tour group in Tibet. Her husband, Barbin, and two children had remained at home in Newcastle. Family friend Chris Valson says his friend departed Sydney this morning in a bid to join the search effort.
2: He's going to join the rescue efforts at Kathmandu when he reaches there tonight. She was actually in the, I think it's the immigration building, you know, on the Tibetan side when this happened, we believe. And since then, we don't have any contacts with her.
0: Train services between Sutherland and Cronulla are expected to remain suspended throughout this evening's peak as crews carry out urgent overhead wiring repairs. A fault has been found between Willowair and Carringbar, with repairs expected to take up to 5 hours. Cronulla trains are being diverted to Waterfall while the broader T4 line continues to operate. Replacement buses are starting to run from Sutherland, but passengers are being warned to expect delays. Howard Collins from Transport for New South Wales says the fault needs to be fixed immediately.
3: We've advised the schools because obviously it's school time now. We've talked to the local bus company. They're going to muster as many buses as possible to get people. We know hundreds of thousands of people use this branch heading home on Friday afternoon.
0: The New South Wales Corruption Watchdog has heard the wife of a key figure in the inquiry was paid more than $660,000 over a 2.5-year period without any written evidence of work done. The ICAC is examining allegations of prohibited political donations to a right-wing faction of the New South Wales Liberal Party. Anita Perrottet is the wife of Charles Perrottet, who's the brother of former Premier Dominic Perrottet. Counsel assisting Dr Peggy Dwyer SC suggested she was paid an enormous amount by lobbyist Jeremy Greenwood, considering there was no evidence of work completed.
4: It's a significant amount of money to come into your account for 2.5 years of work where you were supposed to be averaging about 16 hours a week. Do you agree with that?
5: I believe I was paid what I'm worth. Jeremy believed I was a huge value add.
0: South Australia has confirmed 46 new H5 bird flu events today, including the country's first detection in a dolphin. The dolphin was found at Goolwa on South Australia's Florea Peninsula. The state's primary industries department says dolphins don't commonly eat birds, but they do sometimes interact with them. The department has also confirmed that a red fox found in Osborne, a metropolitan suburb in Adelaide's northwest, was also infected. The Federal Energy Minister, Chris Bowen, says there are no carve-outs from the new national data centre rules, despite Queensland and the Northern Territory declaring they'd secured an exception. National Cabinet agreed to new standards on Wednesday, including a requirement new data centres be powered entirely by renewables. But Queensland and the Territory said they would be allowed to use an agnostic mix of energy in what they described as a win. Mr Bowen has told the ABC they can apply to use coal and gas for data centres, but the federal government must approve it.
6: Data centres tell us that they want renewables because they're cheapest. I think it would be very, very difficult indeed for a state energy company to establish to the Commonwealth's satisfaction that a coal arrangement could be cheaper than renewables.
0: The weather for this afternoon, dry and mostly sunny, apart from the chance of light showers along the coastal fringe of the Illawarra Shoalhaven and the far north coast. Sunny in Sydney for the remainder of the afternoon, a partly cloudy day tomorrow with a top of 19. Sunny on Sunday, a top of 21, and sunny on Monday and 21. 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
2: Thank you for joining us this Friday afternoon. Hope your day is going well. Look, the death toll from deadly flooding on the Nepal-Tibet border continues to rise this afternoon. There are at least 39 Australians still missing, as we understand, at least 14 of them from Sydney, and fears another flood is on the way.
3: Some of them have lost their very close ones. Some of them have lost their friends, and some of them have lost their properties. So everyone is devastated, and they are equally thankful for the communities and volunteers who are helping them.
2: That's Dr. Tilak Pokharoal there, the president of the Australian Nepalese Multicultural Association. Rescuers certainly on edge at the moment as the desperate search for survivors continues, and the Nepali community here is trying to get in contact with loved ones back home as well. We'll have more on that soon. Also coming up, with concerns growing about bird flu, there's been this really fascinating development this afternoon. Have you heard of Macquarie Island? It's remote. It's in the Southern Ocean. Macquarie Island is 1,500 kilometres southeast of Hobart, and there are 24 people currently stationed there. They're researchers. And the Australian Antarctic Division is preparing to launch a mission to extract them due to the potential psychosocial risks if bird flu spreads to the island. It's an intriguing story indeed. What are those potential risks? Psychosocial risks. Keen to hear about that. Our Antarctic reporter will be joining us soon. And a bit later, this is going to be fun. As you might have learnt by now, over the 9 odd months of doing this program, I'm into jazz. I'm trying to do country, and thanks to assistance from all of you, I'm getting there with country, but I love my jazz. The one and only James Morrison there, one of the reasons I love jazz, and he's playing a special gig in Sydney this weekend along with the Grammy-nominated American saxophonist Patrick Bartley. They will both be joining us here on 702 before 5 o'clock.
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1: Traffic.
2: Derek Peterson from the Transport Management Centre. Good afternoon.
4: Good afternoon, Thomas. At Ryde, there's been an oil spill that's also caused some damage to the road, which needs to be repaired. It's where Devlin Street turns onto Blaxland Road northbound at Ryde. So that means at the moment there is no access to Blaxland Road from Top Ryde. You will need to continue on Lane Cove Road if you're already in that area, or use an alternative route if you can while Blaxland Road is closed northbound at Top Ryde. On the M7 at Oakhurst, there's been a crash northbound just before the exit to Richmond Road. We did have one lane closed there. They've just managed to reopen it, so all lanes now open on the M7 at Oakhurst. That northbound traffic is easing. At Kingswood, one northbound lane of Parker Street is closed before the Great Western Highway. There's a broken down truck in the middle lane. And at Mount Annan, just between Narellan and Campbelltown, there was an eastbound truck breakdown Narellan Road. That has just been cleared and all lanes are open once again. Now to public transport. This afternoon, the trains are not running between Cronulla and Sutherland in either direction because of some issues with the overhead wiring at Caringbah. There are replacement buses running instead, so you can catch a replacement bus between Cronulla and Sutherland, but factor in some extra time, or you could consider local bus routes as well. Trains continue to run on the rest of the T4 line, so between Bondi Junction, the city, Sutherland, Waterfall, those services are all running. There are some delays though, so check for updates to the Transport app or the website transportnsw.info, and traffic information is at livetraffic.com.
2: Thank you very much, Derek. And yeah, we'll keep a close eye on that train situation across the afternoon. But in Sydney South, there might be those delays for your afternoon peak. Another overhead wiring issue that we're being told could take up to 5 hours to repair. So allow plenty of extra travel time, and I'll let you know how that's going as the afternoon goes on.
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2: Thanks for joining us. It is 10 minutes past three. More devastating news out of Nepal today about the flash floods. More than 400 people have been killed, more than 1,400 missing. And of the missing, at least 39 of them are Australians, and at least 14 of them from Sydney. Now, we've seen new images out of Nepal as well. This huge boulder rolling down a river of floodwater, satellite images of the devastation as well, with buildings flattened by floodwaters and mud. It, as I say, Devastating indeed. And there are now fears of a second possible flood on the same river, with a number of geological factors at play here. To help us explain what's going on, Dr. Tom Robinson, a Himalayas disasters expert from the University of Canterbury in New Zealand, joins us now on Drive. Tom, thank you for your time. Obviously, we don't know the extent of the damage. I was talking to an expert today who says we might never know the extent of the damage, but what do we know about the cause of this disaster thus far? What happened?
5: Yeah, thanks, Tom. So what we know so far is that a very large chunk of a glacier high in the Himalayas has fallen. It's probably fallen something like 1.5, maybe even 2 kilometres kind of straight down into the valley bottom. That's taken with it a huge amount of rock. The ice has almost instantaneously melted, really, from the heat, and that's translated into that massive flood of rock and ice and water that we've seen coming down the valley, and that's travelled at huge speeds as it's been funneled through this really narrow valley in Nepal. And those are the images that we've seen from the border region. That's then translated into a flood that has then gone many tens of kilometres down the valley through Nepal.
2: So, Tom, where is all the water actually coming from? All that torrent that we're seeing in all these images, is a lot of that from the glacier itself? Or, you know, we've heard about hydroelectric dams and that sort of thing in that part of the region as well. What is the source of the water?
5: Yeah, absolutely. It's kind of difficult to definitively say at this point, but we know that in these kind of rock and ice avalanches, when we've seen them in the past, that the friction and the energy is so high that essentially that the glacier that falls melts pretty much instantaneously and turns into water. Now, from what we can see from the satellite, that the chunk of glacier has fallen off is incredibly large. It's easily a kilometre or so long, and probably half a kilometre to 750 metres wide. So it's incredibly large. So that will explain a large proportion of the water. Whether or not there was a temporary blockage on the river that partially filled a dam or not, that's one of the open questions at the moment. But there's certainly a humongous amount of debris and water that's come down.
2: Yeah, and given the topography of the country, that rugged terrain, when do you think we'll truly know the extent of the damage from this? Or will we ever know the extent of the damage from this?
5: I think it's unlikely that we will ever fully know the extent of the damage, particularly in terms of human lives. Unfortunately, we've seen similar events in the past that often the missing count remains very high for a long time because it's just simply too difficult an area. We can already see from satellite imagery that In the high regions, the infrastructure, the buildings, the vehicles, the roads that were there, they just don't exist anymore. So I think the reality is we'll probably never fully understand the true scale of this. It's just one of those events that's just so massive. It's hard to comprehend.
2: Tom, we had listeners on yesterday's program questioning the role of climate change, and a member of the Nepali community told us that natural disasters are becoming more frequent in the broader region, albeit maybe not as disastrous as this. But I'm keen to hear your views on that. Is climate change a factor in this?
5: Yeah, I mean, this is climate change writ large. I mean, it's impossible really to definitively say climate change absolutely caused this. It's hard for any individual event. But what we can say is that climate change sets in process or sets in motion the conditions that lead to this. So the Himalaya is warming rapidly like the rest of the world, and it is experiencing some of the fastest deglaciation on the planet outside of the poles. Those glaciers are getting more and more unstable. They're retreating further up the valleys. And as they become more unstable, they are much more likely to collapse. So we can't say that it was definitively climate change that absolutely caused this event, but it's far less likely that we would have had an event like this without climate change.
2: Dr. Tom Robinson's with us from the University of Canterbury on 702 Drive. Tom, you obviously know the region well. You've spent time in the Himalayas. How common are these events, albeit, once again, not as devastating as this one?
5: Yeah, these type of events are they're relatively rare, but they're not unheard of. So We've seen similar but much smaller events in Nepal. And as recently as 2021, we had a similar kind of debris flow in a place called Melemchi in central Nepal. Well, in the same year as well, we also had one in Uttarakhand in India in Chamoli, which killed 200 people. There's other smaller events we've seen. There's some amazing social media imagery from a few years back of a trekker in Kyrgyzstan witnessing one of these. And then he's even in the European Alps, we've seen parts of the glaciers collapse. So the style of event itself is not uncommon. The size and devastation of this one and the fact that it's been so well captured by videos and reporting, that's the unusual thing here.
2: We've now heard about fears of a second flood event as well, Tom. I mean, the time to warn people of these things has emerged as an issue as well. And looking at some of the footage, it looks as though people had seconds, at least by the looks of what I've seen. Could anything have been done, in your view, to improve that warning? Does that technology exist? Could it have helped in a scenario like this?
5: So for a scenario like this, there's a lot of factors at play. So firstly, there's no way to predict that part of the glacier would have fallen off at that exact moment. So in that sense, there's no real way to warn about that. We're essentially that's just luck, whether that happens or not. As we then downstream, it does become possible to put a warning technology in place, so you can detect big flood waves as they come down. That's really quite tricky. Firstly, that technology has to actually survive to be able to send a signal. And I think from the images we've seen, it's hard to believe you could develop such a technology. But secondly, it can only really send signals, much further downstream to warn people when they're, give people tens of minutes worth of warning. But those images from the border, I think from the timestamps I've seen, it was probably within 3 or 4 minutes of the event failing that the water reached there. So even in the perfect conditions where you could get an early warning system, it's not really long enough to actually do something. Further downstream, that is possible, though.
2: But, yeah, not in the immediate vicinity of where it happened, yeah. Tom, I'm keen to hear your thoughts on this. I just had a text coming in from Jane in Mortdale in Sydney saying, given your expert is in New Zealand, could the vibration of the collapse of the glacier cause liquefaction, a bit like the earthquake in Christchurch, hence increasing the amount of mud and liquid? Your thoughts on that, Tom?
5: That's a good question. It's hard to say, really, because we don't really know the material that the rock has come down and landed on. It certainly landed in a large riverbed, and it's potentially it could have liquefied some of the ground there, depending on the water state, but probably not enough to add the amount of water that we've seen. I'd say the vast majority of that water has come from the glacier itself, and then probably a mixture of the water that's already in the river as it's making its way downstream.
2: We really appreciate you coming on, Tom. Thank you very much. Great to hear your thoughts.
5: Thanks.
2: Dr. Tom Robinson there, Himalayas disaster expert, joining us from New Zealand, the University of Canterbury on 702 Drive. It's 19 minutes past three. Look, before we move on, the widespread devastation in Nepal following this flooding, it's washed away villages, it's destroyed critical infrastructure, the death toll continues to rise, and those search and rescue teams who have at least been able to get in there are working tirelessly to locate the hundreds missing, if not thousands. People are in urgent need of shelter, food, clean water and basic supplies. And I've heard from many of you over the last couple of days, many Australians are looking for a way to help. So the ABC is supporting the Emergency Action Alliance, and we have launched the Nepal Flood Disaster Appeal. 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You can donate there and your donation will help to provide food, water, financial support, emergency shelter, aid to people in crisis. 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It's 20 past three.
0: August 2001.
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1: This is 702 ABC Sydney Drive. Thomas Ariti with you this afternoon. Have you heard of Macquarie Island? I don't blame you if you haven't. It's in the Southern Ocean. It's remote, 1,500 kilometres southeast of Hobart. And there are a team of researchers currently stationed there. But they'll soon be evacuated due to fears about the impact of bird flu. So this sub-Antarctic island is a World Heritage-listed wildlife sanctuary with up to 4 million seabirds and 100,000 seals. Now, insane, it's currently free of the virus, so I'm not trying to send a message that virus has made it there, but it could make it there, and preparations are underway now in case the virus hits. Jarno Gibson is the ABC's Antarctic reporter who's with us now. Jarno, good afternoon. If the island is currently free of bird flu, why are researchers being evacuated now?
2: Well, the concern is that bird flu could arrive in the upcoming breeding season, particularly for the elephant seals, which is around October. And so what's happened is that we've seen the experience over on Heard Island, which is a long way away from Macquarie Island, but it is in the sub-Antarctic Southern Ocean. And earlier this year, an estimated 90% of baby elephant seals there were dying as a result of contracting bird flu. And in total, the estimate is something like 13,000 elephant seal pups succumbed to the virus there. Now, if that were to eventuate over the coming weeks and months on Macquarie Island, that would create a very distressing workplace. And for the people who are living there at the moment, there are 24 expeditioners who've been on Macquarie Island since May, and their research station is located literally on the doorstep of one of the largest elephant seal colonies. And the Australian Antarctic Division has decided the psychological risk of having its staff located so close to a colony of elephant seals, thousands of which might die, was too great. And they've decided to put in plans to extract their personnel from the island.
1: Okay. What kind of work do they do on the island, Jarno?
2: Well, at the moment, it's kind of the slower season. It's the winter season. And so effectively, it's maintaining a presence there, maintaining the base. And there are also a whole bunch of facilities there that are required for international and Australian monitoring purposes. So you have a range of different organisations from the Australian Antarctic Division. You have the Bureau of Meteorology, Geoscience Australia, because it's a place where there's a lot of seismic activity. And you also have Australia's nuclear safety watchdog, ARPANSA, is monitoring for, as part of Australia's international obligations in relation to the Nuclear Test Ban Treaty. So there's a whole bunch of different things that go on there. On top of those government agencies, the Tasmanian government has some of its rangers down there as well. So quite a few different parts of the program. And a lot of the expeditioners who are down there would have been very much looking forward to the upcoming breeding season when the island starts to teem with wildlife, as you mentioned in your introduction, something like 4 million seabirds and also 100,000 seals, many of which are those elephant seals. And of course, all of that wildlife is potentially susceptible to the H5 strain of bird flu.
1: So how is this going to work from here on in, Jarno? How and when will they be evacuated? As you say, 24 expeditioners on the island.
2: So the plan is to send Australia's icebreaker, the RSV Noina, down there. The issue is, at the moment, the Noina is in Singapore. It's undergoing its five-yearly routine maintenance. It's in dry dock, so it still has to be put back into the water, has to then travel back to Hobart, and it won't be until late September, early October, that the ship finally gets down to Macquarie Island. But the key thing is to get there before the high-risk breeding season is at its peak. And the Australian Antarctic Division really wants to get this retrieval out of the way before the summer season, which is a critical period where the ship is required to resupply Australia's three stations in Antarctica.
1: Is there any idea of when they'll return? I mean, there's a whole lot of hypotheticals here, right? And to reiterate, as you have, Jarno, this virus has not made the island at all. It's just the potential risk of it infecting the seal population, for example. So we don't know if and when the virus will reach the island at all. Is there a plan for the expeditioners returning?
2: At this stage, there's not. There's no actual date of when they might be able to return. It could be, I imagine, as early as next May when the Noina usually heads down there, but it could also be a season later or even two seasons later. And this is all happening at a time when the Australian government has committed $370 million to upgrade the facilities and build a new station on Macquarie Island, because the current one is well past its use-by date, and there are some unsafe aspects to where it is located because of the risk of landslides and the like, also ocean inundation. So the fact that they're going to be pulling staff out of Macquarie Island for an unforeseeable period of time means that that long-term plan to upgrade the facilities will at the very least be delayed. But the government has been very clear that even though they haven't yet decided when people will be able to return, they are committed to maintaining a long-term year-round presence on Macquarie Island.
1: We appreciate your time this afternoon, Jarno. Thank you very much.
2: Thank you.
1: Good on you. Jarno Gibson there, the ABC's Antarctic reporter there on those attempts, or at least pending attempts, once the icebreaker gets out of dry dock in Singapore, to extricate those 24 researchers, expeditioners there on Macquarie Island due to the potential psychosocial effects of the bird flu virus, or the H5N1, a strain of the bird flu virus, if it reaches the island. Intriguing indeed. We'll let you know how that story progresses when the mission finally gets underway.
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1: You're listening to Drive on 702, Thomas Ariti with you. It's been a big and long week, hasn't it? And some tough news to talk about as well. But in the words of Katy Perry, thank God it's Friday.

0: bit of Last Friday Night by Katy Perry there. Finishing off intriguingly with a saxophone solo. What are your plans to wrap up the week? What are your plans for the weekend? What are you going to get up to? Speaking of jazz and that sax solo, I'll tell you what I'm excited for, and that's my guest after 4:30. Famed jazz musicians James Morrison and Patrick Bartley will be stopping by. I've got to tell you, I'm a massive fan. One of the reasons why I love the fabulous genre of jazz. And come on, who wouldn't? Who could not love that is my question. I'm trying to get into country, but are you with me on jazz? What are you excited for tonight, maybe this Friday or the weekend? I want to know what you've got going on this weekend. Are you heading to Parramatta Open? Parramatta Open starts this weekend. Guess what? It's sold out too. So it's pretty popular already. The first time they've done it, the first time there's been a kind of a satellite option of the Sydney Open Series, and it's going to be in Parramatta. Are you planning to run across Sydney in the marathon? How's your training going? Are you feeling confident? Are you happily spending your weekend at home, maybe tending to your garden or catching up on some new films? Give us a call. Come on, let's chat about that. 1-300-222-702. You can flick me a text as well, 0467-922-702. We are rapidly approaching spring now, which means our winter hibernation periods are finally coming to an end and we can enjoy this radiant sun. Maybe you're planning some time in the sun. How are you celebrating the weekend? Let's chat about that. It's been a bit of a tough couple of weeks of news. I completely appreciate that. So let's smile this afternoon and give each other some ideas, perhaps. 1-300-222-702. It's 3:30.
1: 702 ABC Sydney.
0: Traffic. Jeff Wallace at ATN. Good afternoon.
2: Thomas, good afternoon. Top right, the northbound exit lane from Lane Cove Road onto Blackstone Road, heading up towards Epping and Eastwood. That's been shut down with an oil spill, and they won't be able to work on it until this evening, so I'll be there all afternoon shut down. So keep that in mind. Lane Cove Road, heading towards the beaches.

0: Senate inquiry into illicit tobacco has recommended the federal government freeze the tobacco excise. The inquiry's report makes 12 recommendations, including that it be immediately paused at the current rate until meaningful elimination of the black market is achieved. And One Nation has announced former Senior Trade Commissioner Mike Newman will lead the party to the 2027 New South Wales state election. He'll stand in the seat of Cessnock in the Hunter region. More news at 4.
1: Thank you very much, Adam. Let's see how the weather's looking. A picture-perfect day out there in Parramatta Square from where I'm sitting. 19 in the city, 20 in Camden, 17 in Gosford, 16 in Katoomba, 18 here in Parramatta Square, 22 in Penrith and 17 in Cronulla. Sunny with some light winds for the rest of the day. You're heading towards an overnight minimum of 11 in the city and 9 in the west. 19 the top in the city tomorrow, 21 in Penrith. Pretty good, but just expect a slight chance of a shower in the late morning. Otherwise, a mostly sunny afternoon, and it looks like Sunday's the day to really do your washing, perhaps. 21 the top in the CBD, 23 in Penrith. Winter is behind us now, I think, a sunny day with light winds.
2: One of Australia's most recognisable broadcasters is facing the biggest battle of his life. Alan Jones has pleaded not guilty to multiple historical sexual assault charges, and now the case is before the courts.
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2: As witnesses step into the box and the evidence unfolds, the Case Of podcast will be your eyes and ears inside the courtroom. 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
1: It is 27 minutes to 4. This is 702 ABC Sydney Drive. Thomas Ariti with you this afternoon. What's wrong with jazz? Someone's just texted in, oh no, not jazz, Tom. Next you'll like cricket. Gross. Come on. Come on, James Morris is going to be great. It's coming up after 4. I'm excited. I hope a lot of other people are with me on that. I've also been asking what you're doing for your weekend, and I love this one. Thank you for texting in. This weekend, I'm waiting for my daughter to have her baby, and I'm going to the birth. All the very best to your daughter and to the family. That is that's a lovely story, and wishing a smooth and problem-free birthing experience. That's lovely. Ali in French's Forest, thank you. I know I'm with you on jazz, Tom, complete with a saxophone emoji. That's great, Ali. Solidarity on jazz. Let's do it. That's coming up after 4 o'clock. Now, on more serious matters, as you might have heard or read in recent times, aged care is a particularly topical issue right now. And for right reason. The federal government has changed the way it counts the number of people waiting for in-home aged care funding, as we've heard on Four Corners recently. And as a result, more than 53,000 people who would have previously been counted have been taken off the official wait list. You might have heard our reporting from Anne Connolly recently. The government's reviewing that aged care algorithm. But as that happens, those wait lists are growing. And as Anne reported, people are dying, waiting. The Aged Care Royal Commission delivered its final report in 2021, detailing a shocking tale of neglect and a significant deficit in historical government leadership. But has enough changed since? That's another big question at the moment. After almost a decade, Tracy Burton is about to leave her role as CEO of Uniting New South Wales ACT. When she was appointed in 2018, she became the first woman and first non-practicing member of the Uniting Church to lead the organisation, which is part of the largest network of social services providers in Australia, many of whom, in fact, the majority of whom, I believe, work in aged care. She was there for the Royal Commission, the implementation of the new Aged Care Act last year, and before she leaves the role, she's dropped in to speak with us on Drive. Good afternoon, and thank you very much for being here.
4: Well, thank you for having me, Thomas. So I'm sort of wishing I was on a little bit later so I might bump into James.
1: Oh, you could hang around. You're always welcome to spend the afternoon with us. Absolutely. No, that's going to be fun. You've managed Uniting through a lot. I don't know where to start. Black summer bushfires, floods, COVID, the Aged Care Royal Commission. It's hard to know where to start with this, but a challenging yet rewarding chapter of your life, I imagine.
4: Absolutely, because I've been surrounded by people who just bring so much to this work. The heroes of Uniting, the heroes of these sectors, really, if I think back to the COVID times and the work that particularly aged care workers, but also the community service workers, you know, we had We had families out in southwest Sydney who had no credit card, no baby formula, no nappies. And so, you know, New South Wales Health was able to contact our people in community services and have things delivered to those people who were stranded. But I think about COVID and before there was a vaccine and how frightening it was. We had some employees. We didn't have any outbreaks in our homes until August 2021. We were very lucky. But other

0: providers were not. And when they put the call out to say, you know, we're desperate for staff, some of our amazing team members actually put themselves in harm's way and went and literally moved in to other people's homes to try and make sure that the elder people got the support they needed during those times. It was extraordinary.
1: Makes me think back. You just, not that you forget, but you often remember just how dire that was. We didn't have a vaccine. It was getting into some of these aged care homes and people were dying, and it just... I was going to say it's amazing how quickly you forget. You don't forget, but it just makes you remember that incredible period we all lived through. And yeah. I can't imagine how tough that would have been for people in those aged care homes, let alone the people working there as well. Look, support at home has become a big issue this month. We've heard about people who were previously counted that have been taken off the wait list. The department's got this new method of counting. And I say that because Uniting has lodged a submission to the current Senate inquiry calling on the government to stop rationing support at home. What are your thoughts on this and the reports we've been seeing lately about support at home and the importance of it?
0: Look, the system's been really disrupted. In an effort, you know, from the Royal Commission, there's efforts being made to make the system better. And support at home is just a few months old. It started last November. And there's so many different aspects of it that still need to settle down. But the government, I think, is listening. You know, for example, you know, we and our colleagues lobbied heavily to have some of those services, like showering, assistance to shower, considered to be sort of in that collection of goods that would not have a co-contribution, for example, and they've listened. Another change we'd love them to make is to automatically exempt pensioners who pay rent from having to make any co-contributions. There's systems refinements that can keep coming to make this better, but there's no doubt that there are too many people waiting for that package to come through and for services to start. And while they're waiting, they are at risk of deteriorating and, you know, possibly having to go to hospital. So, yes, calling on the government to put more packages out there I think is really important.
1: And Tracy, you've been outspoken about getting wealthy Australians to actually spend their savings and their superannuation on aged care. Why is that important?
0: This is a really tricky issue, but when the Royal Commission came up with this new system, it did not come up with how are we going to pay for this. And if we leave all of the cost burden to the taxpayer, the diminishing taxpayer base, this younger generation that didn't have free university, that can't buy homes, you know, how many trillions of dollars of debt do we want to leave them? So while I think it's really important that taxpayers pay for people who do not have the means to contribute, that safety net is really, really important. For example, pensioners who rent. People like myself who've been, you know, having almost a career worth of superannuation, who, you know, bought their first home for $200,000 and it's magically turned into something a lot more in Sydney. So it's not everybody, but people who do have means, somebody has to pay for this wonderful aged care system that we dream of for elderly Australians. So it's just one solution, really. It can't be all funded by the government.
1: So on that, right, there have been, you were complimentary of the government and the work that's been done a moment ago, Tracy. There have been a lot of changes in that aged care space during your tenure and certainly since the final report of the Aged Care Royal Commission, which 2021, off the top of my head, right? But is that enough? What work still needs to be done?
0: There's a lot of work to be done. And we need more aged care beds to be built. We need more aged care packages out there. We need the reforms to continue to achieve the outcomes that they had in mind at the Royal Commission, and that is great care for our elderly. So some of the reforms are like overly prescriptive and are holding back the best use of resources. You know, Natalie Siegel-Brown, who has been the Inspector General for the system, it's a really important role to look at the system, say, how can you make this system better? She's basically saying, why don't we spend more earlier and prevent people from getting into crisis? Why do we wait until there is a crisis and then help them? So things like investing in respite cottages so that carers who are, you know, doing a lot of the work caring for their loved one, they can be sustainable because they might be able to get their loved one into a place, you know, just for a week or two.
1: For a brief amount of time. Yeah,
0: exactly.
1: Yeah.
0: So there are changes in the system that can keep coming that will make it better and get better value from that $40 billion investment that's already going into aged care and going to grow.
1: And I'm keen, you were very complimentary, justifiably so, of the staff in the sector. sector. I'm keen to get your thoughts on whether we're doing enough to encourage people to work in aged care. So uniting 12,000 staff working across various sectors, right, but aged care, correct me if I'm wrong, would be the dominant one, right? What incentives do you feel you've put in place to boost that workforce and maintain it, to encourage people to say, yeah, you know, aged care is a valuable, rewarding and important profession and I want to work in it?
0: Yes. Well, firstly, I'd like to acknowledge the suffering that's happening for some of our staff, because over 1,000 of our employees, about 12,000, come from Nepal, and they've got, their hearts are breaking right now. They're so close to their families and communities. So my heart goes out to them. The thing about aged care is it does attract people who want to serve and to give to others. I was so amazed when I came into the sector from the hospital system, where it was all about professional boundaries and not getting emotionally involved. I went and visited one of our homes for a special ceremony that we were having there, and the residents spoke about being loved.
1: Mm.
0: And I thought, wow, this is a place where people feel loved.
1: It's the most important thing, right?
0: It's incredible.
1: Yeah.
0: Because, and it's so important, because some people living in residential aged care don't get any visitors.
1: No,
0: so the
1: role that is their human connection.
0: Yeah.
1: Yeah.
0: So when people have a look at aged care, about, instead of the perception of it, when they look, it's a wonderful place to grow your career. We have so many stories where people might have started in the kitchen, they've been supported to do training, and when I'm speaking to them, they're now the service manager of an aged care home, because they're registered nurse and they've done that journey.
1: Well, so, and that's the message too, right? They're a career pathways in doing it.
0: Absolutely.
1: You know? Yeah. Can I ask you as well, if you don't mind, uniting residents can access voluntary assisted dying without judgment, can't they? And the reason why I bring that up is this has been a big topic recently, particularly with our 702 audience, with James Valentine being very outspoken about VAD. Have you been leading the way with that? And do you think that there's a growing acceptance of voluntary assisted dying?
0: I wouldn't say we're leading the way, but as part of the Uniting Church, we just have absolute respect for people's own choices. And so if somebody wants to find out about VAD, then we will make sure that you know, you tap into the health system, and they are actually, that's where the expertise is. So if someone is in one of our residential aged care homes, that is their home. And if they want to access VAD, well, you know, we just allow them, you know, we're not going to stop them from doing that. We want to sort of facilitate their own personal choices. It's out of deep respect for that individual choice. But I wouldn't say that we're leading the way.
1: Okay. Uniting is also active housing vulnerable Australians of all ages. We've touched on aged care, but I'm keen to get your views more broadly on the housing crisis at the moment. Some providers have told us have never seen it worse. The cost of living crisis, it's taking its toll, arguably more than ever, or for at least in a long, long time. What are people on the front line telling you about the demand for your services and how people are faring at the moment?
0: Look, it is tough out there, and you know, when times are tough, it is the most vulnerable people that will feel it more. Like, I think back to the Lismore floods and, you know, who were the people who were most disadvantaged there? There were people who didn't have the means to get them, you know, get themselves out of that. And you know, we were so proud to be supporting on the front line when that happened. But, you know, I think we have to stay solutions focused. So one of the things we're doing is we're building a lot of residential retirement living, so seniors living, two-bedroom apartments, three-bedroom apartments, allowing people to downsize, which frees up a family home. We're looking at different models that can help young people transition to adulthood. So, for example, in just opposite Sydney Unit here near the city, we're on Barramattical land at the moment. We're in Parramatta, but back there in the city on Gadigal land, we have a wonderful 55-unit complex called Foyer, and it's a place where young people coming out of the foster care system can live for up to 18 months and receive coaching and support and a safe place to live in their studio apartment, learn those skills of paying rent, getting their first job, finishing school, all of those things. So I think we've just got to keep coming up with innovative solutions and, perhaps, you know, not just striving for perfection on everything, but finding ways to give people a safe roof over their head.
1: Okay. Look, all the very best for the next chapter. I can confirm we haven't been lying. We are broadcasting out of Parramatta. It hasn't been a lie for months. Good on you. Look, all the best and congratulations on your 8 years in the organisation and take care for the future.
0: Thank you very much.
1: Tracy Burton there joining us in the studio. In her capacity as the outgoing CEO of Uniting New South Wales ACT. It is 14 minutes to 4.
2: 702 ABC Sydney.
1: Quick look at the roads in Ryde on Blaxland Road between Lane Cove Road and North Road. There's been an oil spill in Ryde and the road is closed northbound entirely. Just take care. Blaxland Road and Ryde between Lane Cove Road and North Road. That's about all I'm seeing at the moment. If there's something I've missed, give us a call, 1300 222 702. I've just got to tell you about a situation involving the trains as well. Train services between Sutherland and Cronulla are expected to remain suspended through this evening's peak. Crews are carrying out urgent overhead wiring repairs. It feels a little bit like deja vu, doesn't it? We'll have more on this with Sydney Trains after 4 o'clock. But a fault has been found between Woolooware and Caringbah. Repairs are expected to take up to 5 hours. So there'll be some delays between Sutherland and Cronulla. The Cronulla trains are being diverted to Waterfall. The broader T4 line continues to operate. We'll keep you posted on that.
2: 702 Drive
3: with Thomas O'Reilly.
1: Chris at Balgala Heights, what are you getting up to over the weekend? Good afternoon.
4: Well, look, as you say, it's been a tough week, so looking for something nicer to talk about.
1: Please.
4: Yeah, look, we live in Sydney, but we're part-time farmers. We've got a part of a very old family farm up near Barrington Tops. And
1: oh, yeah?
4: Excited to be heading up this weekend because all the baby calves are just starting to arrive. So
1: it's calving season.
4: It's calving season. So we know the first three are on the ground, according to our neighbour. They only started to be born last weekend, and we actually weren't there for that. But I would imagine over this weekend, we'll be definitely seeing a few more hitting the ground.
1: Wow. That is, how many calves are you expecting?
4: 60.
1: And what do you do as part of calving season? What's your role?
4: Yeah, well, obviously, as much as possible, keeping an eye on things. Most of those that have had calves before are generally pretty self-sufficient. But those that are first time at it, we put them into a much closer confines. And when we can't be there, which we can't be there all the time, we have a great local girl that helps us out, and she keeps a really close eye on things. And if there's any problems when we're up there or whether she observes a problem, we might have to intervene and give a hand occasionally. Most of the time, they're pretty self-sufficient.
1: That is amazing. And it's been pretty warm, pretty dry over winter. How's the land looking there?
4: Look, we had a little bit of rain sort of last week after last winter, which was a quagmire, for the whole winter. We haven't had that, but it's not too bad. Look, it's still pretty green. And we could do with it. Look, we've had a little bit of rain. We need a little bit more at the moment, but we don't need to have a repeat of last year, because that was really the opposite extremity, I suppose.
1: The opposite extremity. We might be seeing something different this time around. That's a good one, Chris. I hope it all goes well and you get to meet some new calves. Thank you very much for the call. Good on you, mate. Cheers. Drive safe as well. That's a good one. Chris at Balgala Heights there, going to the farm for calving season. I wasn't expecting that. I love this one. Thomas, after this awful few weeks, I think a lot of people take comfort in dogs. I'll be going to the Dogs New South Wales Spring Fair at Erskine Park to see hundreds of dogs, including rare breeds and sporting competitions. It's easy, free parking, flat access and lots of fun. That sounds fantastic as well. And Eddie says, what weekend activity could be finer than some old-time jazz with Jeff Bull and the Finer Cuts at the Botany View Hotel in Newtown from 4 o'clock on Sunday? Great. I'm glad that I've got some other jazz fans listening this afternoon. You'll like our chat with James Morrison coming up after 4 o'clock. Yes, it is that time of the Friday. You start thinking about the weekend and what you're looking forward to doing. What are you looking forward to eating? Maybe you can combine the two. Last month, I did just that. So this olive tree that I inherited from the previous owners of my place produced a ton of olives. So I thought, you know what? I'm going to try something with these. I tried to do something I've never done before. I preserved them, picked them all off. I sort of had to soak them to get all the tannins out, did them in a salt brine for months, and I've marinated them and I've jarred them. And I've got to tell you, worked out. Can't believe it. They are pretty good, if I do say so myself. I want to hear if you've done that. It might be olives or baby cucumbers or onions. What do you preserve? That's sort of preservation. But more importantly, what do you pickle? Do you pickle things? 1-300-222-702. Joining us now is the fabulous Alice Zavslavsky, as always on a Friday. Alice, are you a pickler?
3: Oh, I'm a pickler, I'm a fermenter, I'm a preserver, and most importantly, I'm a pickle eater.
1: Yeah.
3: I love the way that preserving fruits and vegetables really kind of enhances all of these funky flavours. And I'm addicted to pickles, I've got to admit. And, I don't know if we've chatted about this on the program, Thomas Arrighi,
1: no.
3: But my last segment on News Breakfast was all about pickles. So this feels very, very pertinent. And the craziest thing is that they asked the question of, are you into pickles or not? And I couldn't believe it. I just thought it was universally acknowledged
1: like
3: and beloved, right? It was just a unilateral decision. You like pickles. But there are people out there who have had bad pickle experiences. So what I have to tell you is that there are different ways to pickle and that there and preserve, and that there are different flavours, even to a traditional pickle. You know, the difference between a German style or a Polish style or a classic sort of Eastern European dill pickle, all of those, a bread and butter pickle, all of those have different kind of flavour profiles. So if you think, oh, I don't like pickles because I don't like their sourness, that's because you've just eaten a sour pickle or a sweet and sour pickle. You don't like the sweetness.
1: Yeah.
3: Try something else. Stay on the line. Don't turn off.
1: Don't turn off pickles. I feel like we should define pickle here, right? So are we talking, when we say pickle, like something, you actually make something to put products in, so it might just be in a brine or it can be a syrup or a herb. What is pickling? It just sounds like you can put a vegetable in something to preserve it. Is that basically what it is?
3: Well, pickling traditionally is using some kind of acid solution. So it has to have some kind of vinegar. And what you're really doing is that you are faking what happens with a salt brine, which is better known probably as fermenting. Mm. Because what happens with the salt brine, and this would have happened with the olives, is that the salt brine helps to encourage the right kind of bacteria, the right kind of microbial environment for the olives to become their full expression of oliveness before you marinate them. So so that's the biggest difference. And the great thing that I like about pickling is that you can do a quickle. You can do a really quick
1: quickle
3: with vinegar. So all you have to do is add some just light vinegar. So you could even just use the white vinegar that you'd ordinarily, put vinegar and bicarb in a pot to clean off the gunky bits. And then in goes some sugar, some salt, and you can add some aromatics if you want to as well. So hard spices like maybe some juniper berries or some allspice or maybe a cinnamon quill, whatever floats your boat. And then you bring that to a boil, you switch it off, and meanwhile you can finely slice some onions or finely slice some radishes, pop them in a heat-proof bowl and pour over your solution. And I should add too, if you just use white vinegar, it'll be very, very sour. So you can balance it out, even just sort of lighten it off with some water.
1: So and you don't have to leave it, you can eat it straight away after you've done that. You don't have to leave it for weeks.
3: You basically, once it cools, while it's hot, pour it over that vegetable and then let it cool. And once it cools, you can serve it. You can serve it straight away. So that's what I mean. It's a quickle because it's quick.
1: Okay. I've got some love on the text line here for Lebanese cucumbers. Louise says, just yummo. I could have them as an IV. Okay. Fair enough. That's certainly loving them. I love your pickling ideas or what you like to eat that is pickled. 1-300-222-702 and the text line 0467-922-702. Alice Oslavsky is here on 702 Drive. It's 5 to 4. Alice, how long do pickled things last? Can you just keep them there for years, or do they theoretically have a use-by date even though they've gone through that preservation?
3: It depends how well you've gone through that process. So the reason why fermenting and preserving is such an ancient skill is because before refrigeration, that was the way that things would get stored. And ordinarily, they would probably get stored just for one season. You'd eat them and then you would pick more and eat more. And it's not like if you leave it for, it's not like wine. You can't leave a dill pickle for 3 years and it gets a better sense of terroir. You really do need to kind of, you need to maximize the flavour of it sort of within ideally like a year, but that's great because then you get to do it all over again. And if you've ever tried to preserve your own pickles, so cucumber pickles, my recommendation is to use a firmer cucumber, so like a Lebanese cucumber or even a gherkin if you can find them. They're those really nubby ones that are kind of ribbed, and you'll find them, or ridged, I should say. You'll find them at the greengrocers. You can even ask your independent grocer, can you order some gherkins in?
1: Okay.
3: And then that could be a real weekend project, Tom. And then it's about a 17% salt brine. So that's 17% of your water, entire water content is

0: is going to be the salt.
1: It's going to be the salt. Savas in Glebe is with us. What do you pickle, Savas?
2: Oh, hello. Well, I've only tried a few. It's mainly my mum's, so we're Cypriot. And
1: oh, yeah?
2: We do a lot of things. We several oranges, we cut the whole rind and we soak them for days, and they're in a sugar syrup, and so they're, we call them spoon sweets or glicor, and we do this baby eggplants and watermelon rind. But the best one is walnuts, and they're baby walnuts, and we buy them when they're young, so they've got the walnut on the inside, the shell, and also the green.
1: Oh,
2: so
1: wow.
2: We peel the green, so you end up with black hands.
1: Yeah, yeah.
2: And then we soak them, change the water, soak them in a bucket for about 15 to 20 days. So we keep on soaking them, and then we boil them up just in water, and then we boil them a second time in a sugar syrup together with some, now, this is a Greek word, asbestos, which is where asbestos comes from, but ooh, it's not asbestos.
1: You put asbestos in the walnuts?
2: No. It's builder's lime, so it's basically earth.
0: Oh, yes. Earth,
2: the builder's lime. And this gives it a crunch. And so we boil it up that final time with some cloves, and also, you know those geraniums with a little purple flower
1: that, oh, yeah,
2: you use for sweets? We'll put maybe a leaf or two of those in it. And then after that, we just put them in jars, seal them very tightly, and of course cover them with the syrup, and they last for ages, and they are delicious. Traditionally, when someone turns up to your house, the mother will always have one ready for you with a glass of water.
1: That sound, I could hear you talk about this all day, to be honest with us, but that sounds delicious. Thank you very much for calling in, mate. That's fantastic.
2: You're
1: I haven't
2: welcome.
1: Thought about a walnut. Good on you. Thank you very much. Alice, Ian from Balmain has said, can you reuse the pickle juice from the quick pickling again? Can you reuse it again?
0: Look, Ian, for a quick pickle, you probably could, but if you're trying to add fresh cucumbers or gherkins to your already pickled cucumbers, it will not work. You've got to start again.
1: Okay.
0: But it doesn't mean that you can't use the pickle liquor. You can use that in dressings. You can drink it. You know, athletes at the tennis at the Australian Open this year, they were drinking pickle juice because it's full of electrolytes.
1: That's actually, so I just got one more question from Matt. Matt, we've only got about a minute, but you've got a question for Alice.
3: Sure.
1: Good afternoon.
3: Very quick one. Yeah, hello. Good afternoon. My question is around the nutrition of pickled items. Do you retain a similar level of nutritional value in the items that have been pickled versus when they were fresh?
1: Good question. Matt, Alice, go for it. You've got 40 seconds.
0: So not so much pickled. That's why fermented items are better, because all of those microbes that are encouraged are fantastic for your gut. So look for fermented items, sauerkraut, dill pickles or salt brined pickles, which you'll find at a continental deli. And, of course, kimchi, all of those fermented goods will be so good for your gut.
1: Good on you, Matt. Thank you very much for the question. Alice, it's been great chatting pickling. We'll do it again next week. Thank you very much.
0: Always a pleasure, Tom.
1: Good evening, mate. Cheers. Cheerio. Alice Slavsky there. I love this one. Tom, we were recently given a jar of bread and butter pickles from our friend Kay. Hope you're listening, Kay, Greg says. They are awesome. Cucumbers or zucchini, great with every, especially cheese and white bread. Sounds lovely. Good on you, Greg. Thank you very much. It's time for the latest news bulletin on 7.02, 4 o'clock.
4: Adam Story with ABC News. Chinese rescue operations have been temporarily suspended in a flood-hit area near the Tibet-Nepal border after state media reported an upstream dammed lake had begun to overflow. China Central Television says the lake is upstream from one of the areas affected by deadly flooding and landslides in Tibet and Nepal. Authorities are warning the overflow could trigger further dangerous conditions downstream, where search and rescue operations have been underway to try to reach people missing in the disaster zone. The death toll is currently almost 470, with more than 1,400 people missing. Meanwhile, new details have emerged about some of the missing Australians. Here's Sarah Amir.
5: At least 39 Australians remain unaccounted for. They include a New South Wales mother of two, Reshma Patel, last seen at border immigration shortly before the flood struck. Her husband and children have flown to the region to try and find her. A missing family of four from Cherrybrook in Sydney's northwest has also been identified as Sridharan and Lakshmi Iyer and their sons Rishabh and Rudra. They were part of a tour of the Himalayan border region with 15 Australians missing from that group. Sydney woman Sumi Adhikari is also unaccounted for.
4: The wife of a key figure in a New South Wales corruption inquiry has been unable to explain an email appearing to show her advocating for fugitive property developer Jean Nassif and his company Top Place. The ICAC is examining payments to Anita Perrottet's company and whether they were genuine consulting fees or disguised payments intended for her husband Charles Perrottet. Ms. Perrottet says she could not recall sending the email detailing issues with the Top Place development despite it being signed with her name. Counsel assisting Dr. Peggy Dwyer SC suggested Charles Perrottet, a person of interest in the inquiry, may have written the email from his wife's account.
6: I'm sorry, I just cannot remember.
7: Just that you're not prepared to admit that because you don't want to get your husband Charles in trouble for doing work for Jean Nassif or Top Place.
6: No, it's because I am genuinely telling the truth and trying to assist the commission.
4: South Australia's Department of Primary Industries and Regions has confirmed that H5 bird flu has been detected in a dolphin in South Australia, the first case of its kind in the country. Candice Prosser has more.
5: PRRS's Chief Veterinary Officer Skye Fruin says the dolphin was found dead on a beach at Goolwa, south of Adelaide, 2 days ago.
8: We would expect that it's probably eaten a bird or interacted closely with a wild bird.
5: She says the event is rare and sea lions remain a bigger concern. The department confirmed 46 new bird flu events today as part of a change in reporting protocols allowing for confirmation from local laboratory testing, including a red fox found in Osborne in Adelaide's northwestern suburbs earlier this week.
4: A Liberal-led Senate inquiry into illicit tobacco has recommended the federal government freeze the tobacco excise. Political reporter Lexi Junawick has more from Canberra.
9: The inquiry's report makes 12 recommendations, including that the excise is immediately paused at the current rate until meaningful elimination of the black market is achieved. It also recommends a reduction in the excise, with that new level to be determined through an independent review that publicly releases modelling on the effects of alternative excise levels. In a dissenting report, Labor senators say there is no credible or compelling evidence or modelling placed before the committee as to how slashing tobacco excise would stop the entrenched illicit market.
4: A Queensland judge has thrown out a legal challenge by news outlets, including the ABC, seeking to identify a prominent man caught up in an alleged extortion case. Connor Byrne reports.
10: Justice Jim Henry, in a very brief hearing at Cairns Supreme Court today, dismissed the application made at the end of last month, which challenged a non-publication order made by Acting Magistrate Gelma Mioli in May. The original order prevented the naming of the high-profile married man, dubbed MM, who was at the centre of an extortion charge. Justice Henry today said the order remains because identifying the man or details of the extortion could cause detriment to the complainant. Justice Henry did not rule out whether further challenges to the order could be made in the magistrate's court.
4: And the state's Environment Protection Authority has imposed the strongest air quality limits for any mine in the state on Newmont's Cadia mine near Orange. The decision follows community feedback submitted during the authority's five-yearly review of the mine's licence. A similar recommendation from two independent reports commissioned by the watchdog made the same recommendation. Dry and mostly sunny, apart from the chance of light showers along the coastal fringe of the Illawarra Shoalhaven and the far north coast. Sunny in Sydney for the remainder of the afternoon. Partly cloudy tomorrow, a top of 19. Sunny on Sunday and 21. It's 4:05.
11: The widespread devastation in Nepal following catastrophic flash flooding has washed away villages and destroyed critical infrastructure. The death toll continues to rise while search and rescue teams work tirelessly to locate the hundreds missing. People are in urgent need of shelter, food, clean water and basic supplies. The ABC is supporting the Emergency Action Alliance and has launched the Nepal Flood Disaster Appeal. 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
1: Yeah, abc.net.au/gives once again. That's the emergency appeal website for you to donate to the teams in Nepal at the moment. And we're now hearing about fears of a second Nepal-Tibet flood. which, as you can imagine, has really put rescuers on edge. Good afternoon. Thanks for joining us. The desperate search for survivors continues in Nepal as family and friends in Sydney wait for the news of at least 14 people from our city who are missing in the disaster.
13: They took a religious and spiritual tour to

0: Nepal, and currently all 14 of them in a group. I'm trying to reach them and their family and friends in Sydney.
1: That's community leader Vasan Srinivasan there, who says all 14 from Sydney are friends of his through the Mental Health Foundation of Australia. We'll have more on that soon as the search for survivors continues. Also ahead, are you running the Sydney Marathon this year? It's happening this weekend with 40,000 runners. We'll be catching up with the race director. And I've got to tell you, this is going to be fun.

0: Apparently, James Morrison, one of the reasons I love jazz, and he is playing a special gig in Sydney this weekend, along with Grammy-nominated American saxophonist Patrick Bartley. They will both be joining us before five. I'm glad I'm getting some solidarity with my love of jazz on the text line. Scott says, I'm with you with the jazz love. Ignore the jazz haters. Keep playing Miles. I saw Herbie Hancock last year at the Sydney Opera House. Fantastic, legendary performer. And Jaden in Ashfield, thanks for your text. As a drummer, I always tell my students that all the great rock drummers study jazz first. It teaches you the language and the tools that you can leverage when playing other styles. I agree with you. And some of my favourite drummers, like Danny Carey from Tool, for example, all started with those jazz roots. So this one's for the two of you. That's coming up before five.
1: 702 ABC Sydney.
0: Traffic. Derek Peterson from the Transport Management Centre. Good afternoon.
2: Good afternoon, Thomas. There's been a car crash on the M2 at Balcombe Hills. It is eastbound, just right at the start of the M2 after you come off the M7. It is the right lane that is closed city bound, and the traffic there moving into the left lane, so allow some extra time and take extra care. At Ryde, Blaxland Road remains closed northbound, so towards Eastwood. It's because there's an oil spill that's caused some road damage. There is no access to Blaxland Road from Top Ryde. You'll need to continue on Lane Cove Road if you're in that area, or use an alternative route. Just south of Captain Cook Bridge, a truck has broken down on Tarrant Point Road. We have one of the southbound lanes closed on Tarrant Point Road just before Toorak Avenue. Check public transport, and there is some disruption to trains this afternoon. They are not running between Cronulla and Sutherland in either direction because of some issues that have been found with the overhead wiring at Carringbah. Replacement buses are running between Cronulla and Sutherland, so you can travel on a replacement bus, but factor in some extra time. You might consider using local bus routes instead as well. There are trains still running on the rest of the T4 line, so between Bondi Junction, the city, Sutherland, Waterfall, they're all still running. There are delays to some of those services as well as to some South Coast line trains. Check for updates at a transport app or at the website transportnsw.info, and for traffic information, check livetraffic.com.
0: Thank you very much, Derek. And yeah, on that train situation, we'll be catching up with the CEO of Sydney Trains in about 10 minutes' time for the latest there.
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0: It is 9 minutes past four. Thanks for joining us this Friday afternoon. Look, some more sad news from Nepal today. The number of people dead and missing after the catastrophic flash floods continues to climb. More than 400 people have been killed and 1,400 are missing on both sides of the border. Rescue teams and the Nepali army have been working around the clock to find people, and a number of countries have sent relief supplies to Nepal as well. But how do communities organise a response in the face of a tragedy like this? What's happening now on the ground? Dr. Sonia Rizal is a postdoctoral research associate in the School of Project Management at the University of Sydney, but she's from Kathmandu in Nepal, and her research focuses on the ways communities gather around extreme events like what we've seen in the last couple of days. Sonia, thank you very much for joining us.
4: Thank you for inviting me.
0: What are you hearing? I mean, you're from Kathmandu, aren't you? What are you hearing from friends and family back home at the moment?
4: So at the moment, I'm hearing that there has been a lot of people missing from this flood. And also things are pretty bad because it's a lot of things like the houses, the whole village is under the mud. So it's pretty devastating at the moment.
0: Yeah, I mean, the images we're seeing are extraordinary, to say the least. Now, your research explores how communities gather together during times like these, extreme events, and that's what I was keen to talk to you about this afternoon. Is there something unique about the way communities in Nepal respond to events like this?

0: this?
1: Yes, definitely. So they have already some sort of like collective organizing groups that is under place. So also it's a collectivist society. Even there is no formal group that hasn't been planned, there would be some group that would emerge eventually, given that so they know the people, like the it's a close knit community. So also the other thing is mutual aids in Nepal has a deep root. So there are indigenous system of organizing, community organizing, such as Guti, Parma, community hubs are there, the women groups are there. So there is also collective village work that actually support the communities for generation, for different activities, and those could be in place as well. They may not be formally organizing it, but they come together in response whenever there is disasters like that. And it's not the first time that Nepal has been struck by any such devastating disasters. For example, we've been through earthquake, which was around 7.8 magnitude, which was very large and massive. So and floods are always ongoing, like landslides are similar. So those are pretty those things keeps happening in Nepal.
0: Yeah, and it certainly makes me think back to the Nepal earthquake 11 years ago. Obviously communication has been an issue during this event. It was an issue when the earthquake struck in 2015 as well. How did neighbors communicate warnings about the flood, and how do they communicate with each other during an event like this? Is that something unique about these communities in that border region in Nepal as well?
1: So, I mean, initially it was different, I would say, like given that the digital technology has developed so far, Nepal has been also like the communities over there are practicing the same. So there are two problems right now. So damaged communication networks means family may not know whether the loved ones are safe, and that uncertainty is very difficult, and also the warning systems and everything. So still they rely on the communications like phone, also the electricity has to be there in order for you to charge the phones and everything. So that's the primary communication. However, in some cases, like there could be people transmitting the information from one to others, by walking or something like that. So that's the only alternative that can be utilized in these kind of moments.
0: Okay. Now, Sonia, you're from Kathmandu. As we've discussed, we've now heard about fears of a second Nepal-Tibet flood, which is obviously putting rescuers on edge. Given what you know about the country, the topography of the country, the rugged terrain, when do you think we'll truly know the extent of the damage from this event?
1: So I would say like we wouldn't have the exact time. So from what I've been seeing in terms of the videos and the damages, it could be very hard to actually predict how many life has lost and how many people are missing. And from that, we may still, I mean, so in some cases, we may not know for like forever, given that this is such a devastating flood, where also including landslide, because every people who may have been traveling are now under the mud, and we may not be able to account those as well. So I would say it is really hard for us to say at the moment like when we would be able to know it, maybe never. So it's in that impact that people have been going through.
0: Yeah. Now, our government here in Australia says it'll provide $5 million in humanitarian assistance to support those disaster recovery efforts. How critical is that international support, and in particular that cross-border support from countries like China and India at the moment?
1: So I would definitely say it would be very helpful, given that Nepal is a developing country and we may not have a financial capacity to rebuild the country, not only rebuild at the moment, to respond and rescue. Some initiatives have been organized by the Nepal government, is that they have started a government funding pool. So where like it's a official pool, and then if all members, including diasporas, Nepalese diasporas who have been around the world, can donate to that account as well. So there has been an effort, but that wouldn't be sufficient at all. So of course, the neighbors like China, India, including other countries like Australia can be instrumental in this process. And more instrumental would be when we have to rebuild the infrastructures and everything so that we can build community in a way that they can respond to similar shocks in the future. And also it's important for other countries to learn from these devastating disasters, that how important it can be for us to be prepared for not only known unknowns, but also unknowns. Government can be very helpful in those processes.
0: Sidi Rizal, it's great to hear your thoughts, and thank you very much for joining us. It's a volatile situation and a developing one, so we appreciate your time this afternoon. Thanks a lot.
1: Thank you.
0: Okay, that is Dr. Sonia Rizal there from the University of Sydney, from Kathmandu in Nepal herself. Her research focuses on the ways communities gather around extreme events like this. I've just had some news on that, actually. We've just been told China has temporarily halted its rescue operations in the aftermath of that flooding. That's just coming in. It's according to Chinese state media. And as we heard there from Sonia, the importance of that cross-border collaboration at the moment, it's just crucial when it comes to the disaster response, both from China and India, the two countries sharing that border. But China has temporarily halted its rescue operations. The Chinese broadcaster CCTV is warning that a dammed lake upstream has now begun to overflow, leading to a risk of fresh flooding in the Nepal-Tibet border region. Look, we were being told early on about the risk of another flood. It's put rescue teams on the ground. They're certainly on edge, understandably. And we have now heard, according to Chinese state media, that a dammed lake upstream has begun to overflow. Concerning indeed. Of course, we'll keep you posted on that. And just repeating, if you just joined us, we now have a Nepal flood disaster appeal here at the ABC. People are in urgent need of shelter, food, clean water, basic supplies. And as I've heard on the text line and from callers over the last couple of days, and we appreciate your texts and calls, many Australians are looking for a way to help. So I just want to give you a website one more time. And that website is abc.net.au/gives. The ABC is supporting the Emergency Action Alliance and has launched the Nepal Flood Disaster Appeal to help you donate, and your donation will help to provide food, water, financial support, emergency shelter and aid to people in crisis. abc.net.au/gives.
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0: It is 19 past four. Thomas Ariti with you on 702 ABC Sydney Drive this Friday afternoon, rather. Thank you for joining us. Look, there has been a lot of tough news, not just this week, but over the last few weeks. I completely appreciate that. So I thought I'd just ask this afternoon, what are you doing for the weekend? Let's brighten the mood as much as we can. Anya from Lake Macquarie, good afternoon. What will you be up to?
9: Hi, Thomas.
0: Hello.
9: I will actually be heading to Sydney tomorrow to support my daughter who's running in the marathon on Sunday.
0: Ah, fantastic. How's she feeling? She's been doing training?
9: She has been training for 3 months. She had to have a break towards the end about a month ago due to a possible stress fracture in her foot, which really distressed her, but she's seen a sports therapist, a sports physician. She's had an MRI. There's no fracture. She's been cleared to run.
0: Good.
9: So, yeah, she's just doing the tapering now, so that the end of all that intense training tapering off. She's coming here for dinner tonight, and I'll carb load her. I'll run her a bath with magnesium bath salts. I'll give her a massage. I'll massage her feet.
0: God, best mum ever.
9: Best mum ever. And then mum will be on the sidelines at several vantage points, I hope. The first one probably around Centennial Park.
0: Beautiful.
9: I'll be at a table waiting for her at the Opera House bar if I can't get close to the finish line.
0: Yeah, well, that's not a bad place to wait as well. And the weather should be really good. Has she done it before? Is it her first marathon?
9: It's her second. Her first was Noosa last year.
0: Oh, yeah. Yep, yep.
9: And so does my youngest daughter. My eldest daughter she ran her 10th marathon in April in Hamburg. And she did have a spot in this one, but she's not doing it because she's training for an ultra marathon.
0: God,
9: which is an 80K.
0: Yeah, I was going to say, they're like 80 plus, aren't they? When's that, October?
9: She's doing that. Yeah, that's in October. That's a Bondi for Manly. And you think, how do you get 80Ks out of that?
0: I'll tell you.
9: They go off-road. They go off-road and uphill and down dales and, you know, across streams and on the beach and stairs and all
0: sorts of
9: stuff. Gosh,
0: and the terrain and, the stairs, everything. I can't – my dream is to try and do at least one marathon in my life. And actually, the stress fracture thing, that's affected a few of my friends who wanted to do it as well. So you've really got to train properly, don't you? But can you imagine just the elation you'd feel at the end of doing 42Ks? You'd be exhausted, but it would be a magic feeling.
9: Yeah, I've been there for some of those. So, I've seen my girls, how they are after it. And they're full of endorphins for days. Probably the most exciting one, I guess, was New York Marathon that my oldest daughter ran in about 8 years ago. And that was a buzz. That was really amazing to be there to see that.
0: I can imagine.
9: And
0: I
9: had a really good vantage point on a corner in Harlem, and there was music pumping, and I was with my younger daughter, and we saw Monica coming along, and we actually ran with her for about 100. We had a huddle.
0: Yeah.
9: And then we ran with her for about 100 meters, and that was me done.
0: That's really lovely. Hey, look, I hope it all goes well, and looks like the sun's going to be shining, perfect weather for it, and she's ready to go. So I hope the magnesium bath and everything and the carbs do the trick tonight, aren't you, and enjoy it yourself. Yeah. Thank you so much for calling
9: in. Yeah, we don't want too much sun, though. They don't want to get too hot and sweaty.
0: No, that's true.
9: It's good for the people on the sidelines standing in the sun.
0: That's true. Yeah, the colder the better probably for the runners. That's a very good point. Look, enjoy it yourself. Enjoy the sunshine. Cheers. And thank you very much. Have a lovely weekend. Good on you.
9: No problem.
0: Anya there in Lake Macquarie. That's a good one. So I've had some texts saying, hang on, I thought you wanted positive news. The stress and preparation and anxiety involving a marathon doesn't feel like a particularly good story to me at all. Yeah, look, fair enough. But all the best to those running in the marathon this weekend. And we'll be chatting with the race director after the news headlines.
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0: It's 23 past four. Listen up if you're planning on heading anywhere in the Shire on a train this afternoon or this evening, by the sounds of it. Train services between Sutherland and Cronulla are expected to remain suspended through this evening's peak as crews carry out urgent overhead wiring repairs. Matt Longland is the CEO of Sydney Trains, who's here now. Matt, good afternoon. What's the situation at the moment?
8: Good afternoon, Thomas. As you mentioned, a fault was detected this morning during routine inspections on the section of line between Carringbar and Woolooware. So the engineers made the call to get those repairs done, and the repairs are now complete. So the engineers, the track workers, have just completing that work. We're hopeful we'll have the line reopened within the next hour or so. So that's obviously good news for people, but tonight we do have buses replacing trains at the moment between Sutherland and Cronulla. We've got plenty of buses on the ground, I think 18 buses at the moment, so no issues around passengers moving through those stations between Sutherland and Cronulla. And the works, as I said, the repair works are complete and we'll have the line reopened. My latest advice is within the next hour, so hopefully for those passengers travelling out of town later in the peak or into the evening, no issues in that part of the network.
0: Okay, I've got to tell you what's happened, Matt. There was the overhead wiring problem on the T1 just this week at Chatswood, and now this. What's going on with the overhead wires?
8: Yeah, look, it is concerning, Thomas. Any time there's any issue with overhead power, given the voltage and the danger, obviously we err on the side of caution. This one, nothing actually broke. It was an inspection that was being done, and the engineers made the call. They made the right call that the work had to happen straight away to get those repairs finished. They've done that work, and the line will be reopened very soon. That's, I think, a better outcome than having a fault when we've got passengers stuck on trains around the network. But we'll obviously investigate the issue, particularly the issue for Monday. We're reviewing at the moment. I know that did cause a lot of delays on the North Shore line. Our priority is obviously safety, but also reliability. We don't like interrupting passengers on their way home or their way to work. We'll look at the

0: details and get to the bottom of that. The good news for Cronulla is that those repairs are now complete. It'll be about an hour or so before that line reopens. Yeah. They have to test and then re-energise the line.
1: Has that been causing wider problems on the network, or has it just been an issue between Sutherland and Cronulla?
0: Look, it's just been on the branch line, so the engineers have been on track the last few hours. So we've had normal T services, T4 trains running from Bondi Junction through Sutherland down to Waterfall on the south coast. It just hadn't been able to utilise that branch line to Cronulla. So it's been an impact for, I think there's about five or six stations on that branch line, so they've been replaced with buses. No issues at the moment in terms of any crowding, so plenty of buses. We've got extra staff on the ground, but I know it is annoying for passengers on their way home from work. We're hoping that we'll have the line reopened, as I said, within the next hour or so.
1: Okay, we appreciate the update, Matt. Thank you very much.
0: Before I go, I say good luck to Monica, the marathon runner. I ran it last year, and it is amazing.
1: Oh, good on you, mate. You did it last year, did you?
0: I did. I ran 3 hours and 28 minutes.
1: That's
0: really
1: pretty
0: pleased.
1: Pretty good effort. Why aren't you backing it up this year, Matt?
0: I'm volunteering at the water station at the 32-kilometre mark. So I'll be there all day, but I won't be running.
1: All right. Good on you, Matt. At least you're taking part. Thank you, Matt. Appreciate it.
0: Thanks.
1: Good on you. Matt Longland there, the CEO of Sydney Trains and also marathon runner. Man of many talents. It's time for finance. Laura Bezzarati from ComSec is with us this afternoon. Laura, good afternoon to you. How did the Aussie market perform today?
2: Good afternoon, and I must say I'm definitely not running that marathon tomorrow. Unfortunately, I'm not a runner. I exercise in different ways, but running is not my thing.
1: Fair enough.
2: Good luck to everyone else that is running it. I really admire it.
1: Couldn't agree more. You and I both. You and I both.
2: All right. The Aussie market today was a much better day, of course. We were up by 0.6%, but this is after posting our worst day in almost 3 months yesterday when we were down by around 1%. But look, today made all the difference. Even though we're up just 0.6%, that actually helped us end the week slightly higher after two straight weeks of losses. So a better end to the week.
1: Okay. It's obviously been profit reporting season in general, but Harvey Norman's results are out today.
2: Yeah, they were among those releasing results. So its full year results were actually fairly solid. Underlying profit was up nearly 9%, but its second half was a lot tougher as consumers battle with, of course, higher interest rates after three rate hikes this year and also higher petrol prices. So that's a recipe for a more cautious shopper. Now, store foot traffic plunged around 20% and its second half earnings fell about 13% as shoppers has pulled back on spending. So really, it was the Christmas trading period that helped lift its full-year results. And that just proves, once again, that retailers are relying heavily on discounting in order to bring shoppers into the door. So that's really been what we've heard from most of the retailers so far.
1: Okay, what about Virgin Australia? They've released earnings.
2: They did. It was a pretty strong year. Underlying net profit surged 22%, and that was helped by strong travel demand, despite higher costs across the aviation industry. So I guess the key takeaway was that despite cost of living pressures and the surge in oil prices driven by the Iran war, people are still travelling, with bookings remaining fairly strong. And we heard a similar story from Qantas yesterday as well. So people are still eager to travel despite everything going on.
1: Yeah, okay, which surprises me to hear, actually. What's ahead for investors?
2: Of course, Aussie reporting season will be winding down. Monday is going to be the last official day. We have Michael Hill and Monash IVF due to report. It's been a very volatile month with reporting season, which has brought on bigger than usual share price swings in both directions. So we'll wait and see where we do wrap up the month. But at the moment, it looks like we could end up by a little over 1%, which could mean a fifth straight month of gains for the Aussie market. So it all comes down to what happens on Monday.
1: Okay, and how are the All Ords and the Aussie dollar looking this afternoon to end the week?
2: Aussie dollar is actually at 72 US cents for the first time since late May, and that's on the back of expectations that the RBA could potentially hike interest rates in the next couple of months. And the All Ordinaries up 51 points or 0.6% today.
1: Have a lovely weekend, Laura. Thank you very much.
2: You too.
1: Laura Bezzarati there from ComSec with the latest in business and finance. It's 4:30.
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1: Traffic. 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Good afternoon.
4: Thomas, good afternoon. Top right, the northbound exit lane from Lane Cove Road to Blackstone Road. This is from the run heading towards the beaches, Lane Cove Road.

0: has begun to overflow, leading to a risk of fresh flooding in the Nepal-Tibet border region. South Australian authorities have confirmed the country's first case of H5 bird flu in a dolphin. It's one of 46 new events of the virus reported today by South Australia's Department of Primary Industries. And disgraced footballer Nicky Winmar has been granted bail ahead of an appeal after being sentenced today to 6 months jail for assaulting a woman in northern Victoria last year. Last month, Winmar was found guilty of 3 counts of assault. There'll be more news at 5 o'clock.
1: Thank you very much, Adam. Tom Saunders is here in the studio as well. Tom, a big weekend. You've got the Sydney Marathon happening on Sunday, for example. How are things looking? Pretty good by the looks of it.
2: First thing I want to know is, what have you done with this table? It's too high to sit, but it's too low to stand.
1: So forgive me, I found this higher chair in here. So I've got this high chair I'm sitting on, but you don't have an equal one. So I'm staring down at you at the moment.
2: I see.
1: To the team, I don't know if this higher chair works, to be quite honest.
2: No, it's fine. You can intimidate me.
1: It does feel weird. It does feel weird. We had a guest in here before from Uniting Care, Tracy, and I was just staring down at her the whole time. Not deliberate. I think we might can the high chair.
2: No, leave it. It's fine.
1: At least it's got wheels on it that don't collapse under you, like what happened to you before.
2: Yeah, I guess it's an improvement there.
1: Okay.
2: Now, the weather, yes. Well, there's pretty much nothing but sunshine on the forecast. There's the slight risk of a shower tomorrow. Today, we had morning fog in the northwest, but it cleared up. It's been sunny for most of the day. 21 was the top in Sydney, 3 above average. Tonight will be cool, dropping to 11 in the city, 8 in Parramatta, 9 for Penrith. There'll be patchy fog in the early morning, mainly in the west, then a partly cloudy day. Now, we do have onshore winds, so there's the slight chance of a shower for the coastal fringe. It's most likely in the late morning, but there's really not much in that. It's essentially a mostly dry day. Winds will be south-southeasterly, up to 20 kilometres per hour, a top of 19 in the city tomorrow, 20 in Parramatta, 21 for Penrith. Then Sunday, which is the marathon day, a cool start, minimum temp sort of down around sort of 9 to 11
1: degrees.
2: They're
1: going to want that. Cool start's good for marathon runners.
2: A cool start is good. Low humidity as well, generally. Perfect. Once it starts to warm up, you always have high humidity early in the morning. Mm. But it will be a sunny day, and we're looking at a top of 21 degrees in the city, a couple of degrees warmer in the west. So fairly pleasant conditions on Sunday. Monday, the last day of winter. Mostly sunny, a top of 21 degrees in the city again, slightly warmer in the west. And then it's spring from Tuesday, and from Tuesday to Friday next week, so the first 4 days of spring, Sydney is looking mostly sunny, warm, temperatures between 25 and 27.
1: Is that going to change into the weekend? We don't know yet.
2: Yeah, it looks like there'll be a weak change coming through, so an increase in cloud cover. You're talking about towards next weekend.
1: Yeah, next weekend, first weekend of spring.
2: Looks like there'll be an increase in cloud cover and perhaps temperatures just dropping a little, but we'll see.
1: Okay, no rain though.
2: Could be a couple of drops. It doesn't look like there's much in it.
1: That's all right. I've got a thing planned. That's why I was asking. All right, so hopefully.
2: I was wondering, lots of questions.
1: Yeah, fingers crossed. It cannot rain next weekend. Good on you. Have a lovely weekend yourself.
2: Thanks, Thomas, very much.
1: You too. Tom Saunders there taking a look at the weather for us.
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1: We've been talking a bit about the Sydney Marathon. Are you running it this year? It's happening this weekend. 40,000 people are. They're expected to run a mighty 42 Ks across Sydney on Sunday. And as we heard there from Tom Saunders, the weather is expected to be pretty perfect by the look of it. Wayne Larden is the race director for the Sydney Marathon, who's with us on the line now. Wayne, good afternoon. 40,000, that's pretty impressive. Is that a record?
5: Yeah, it is a record. We've got about 20% more runners than last year, which is good. But we actually had 125,000 people apply to run this year. So quite a few people missed out, unfortunately. But 40,000 is a good number. We're ready to go. Like a lot of the internationals are arriving already, or they've been here for a few days enjoying the lovely Sydney sunshine and good weather for the weekend. But it's going to be an incredible weekend in Sydney. There's already a buzz, through the streets, all of the different activations that are happening in retail precincts and whatnot. But, mate, we're pumped. We're ready to go. We're ready to show the world what we can do in Sydney with the Sydney Marathon. So it's looking great.
1: Yeah, and great weather for it as well. When you mentioned a whole bunch of people missed out, what was the criteria to be allowed to do it?
5: Well, we do a ballot. Like once we became an Abbott World Marathon major, we knew the demand would be that high that we needed to do a ballot to be able to, give everyone a chance to get in. And then it's a random draw, effectively, for those people who got in. So, which is how they do it for all of the other Abbott World Marathon majors. But, the growth and the demand, the World Majors series is just

0: so popular. Everyone wants to do all of them, you know, and running is just exploded in popularity, right? So many more people are running these days. So it's great for us. You know, it means that we've got a lot more internationals wanting to come out and stay in Sydney and New South Wales and spend their money and have a great time. So it's great for New South Wales, for the businesses in the city, you know, and it's just a great experience for everyone here.
1: Yeah, and what's the course this year, Wayne? Where do our runners start? Where do they finish?
0: Well, for the first time in, I think, 20 years since I've been organising it, we have the exact same course as last year. So it's the start line is actually back to the original Sydney 2000 Olympic start line on Miller Street, North Sydney. So they run down the hill over the Harbour Bridge. They do a little loop in Pyrmont, right through the CBD and head all the way out to Randwick. They come back, do a loop of Centennial Park, and then they do a nice little loop down around Lady Macquarie's Chair, and we hit them with a nice little hill with a kilometre to go climbing out of there down Macquarie Street to the most spectacular marathon finish line in the world at the Sydney Opera House.
1: Yeah, you can't get better than that. For spectators, is there a particularly good spot for them to get ready and watch it all?
0: There's plenty of great spots to you know, spectate. But I'll tell you what, we've got a new app this year, which is an intuitive map that can guide spectators to anywhere they want to go, and they press in where they want to go. It highlights where all of the entertainment zones are. So I reckon people jump on our website, tcssydneymarathon.com, download the app, and it'll take you to wherever you want to go. So it's the easiest way. It'll even show you the best mode of transport to get to where you want to be.
1: Okay, just finally, I know you got to shoot, but you mentioned obviously a lot of people are coming internationally, a lot of global interest in this. Is there anyone that we should be looking out for?
0: Oh, mate, we've got a terrific field. We've got the two current reigning world marathon champions racing this year, the male and female world champions. We've got a whole host of other top 10 ranked, what they call platinum label athletes. We've got the best Australian elite runners racing. We've got an incredible wheelchair field, mate. There's plenty of top athletes to go out and have a look at and, you know, cheer on.
1: It's going to be great, Wayne. Are you doing it yourself, mate, or not?
0: Mate, I wish I could. As race director, I reckon it would be easier for me to run the marathon than race direct the marathon. But you know, I enjoy it all the same. But no, I'll be out and about and making sure everything goes smoothly for all of those 40,000 participants.
1: Enjoy it, mate. Thank you for jumping on. Appreciate it.
0: Thank you.
1: Take care, Wayne Larden. There, the race director for the Sydney Marathon. 40,000 people running across Sydney now. That does mean extensive road closures and special event clearways in place as well. Coordinator General for Transport for New South Wales, Howard Collins, spoke on 702 Breakfast this morning about that.
2: From about 2 a.m. on Sunday morning all the way around, sometimes till 4:30 p.m, North Sydney, Sydney CBD, Pyrmont, Darlinghurst, Moore Park and Kingsford. The most important thing, though, is to understand the Sydney Harbour Bridge, the Kylie Expressway and Western Distributor, is closed from 3 a.m. to 11 a.m. That's a big artery for motorists to use, so use, obviously, the tunnel and other routes instead. And Macquarie Street and Oxford Street from 4 a.m. to 4 p.m. And Anzac Parade, which is another big route there, 5 a.m. to 2 p.m.
1: It's Howard Collins on 702 Breakfast this morning. So, yeah, don't try and go on the Harbour Bridge on Sunday in the morning. Extensive road closures, special event clearways will be in place across North Sydney, the CBD, Moore Park, Centennial Park on Sunday as well. Drivers are basically being strongly encouraged to avoid the affected areas, use public transport where possible as the Sydney Marathon gets underway on Sunday morning. The closures, particularly with the bridge, everything should reopen by about 11 o'clock. It is 19 minutes to 5. Thomas Ariti with you. 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
1: Ned Hall from ABC Sports, good afternoon to you.
5: Good afternoon, Tom. How are you doing?
1: I'm well, thank you. Now, let's chat about the NRL. This is interesting with the Broncos copping stick for sort of an underwhelming send-off, and it was a pretty underwhelming send-off last night, wasn't it?
5: Yeah, it really was. So last night's match, which we were saying should have been, you know, the grand final rematch, the penultimate round of the season, the Broncos and the Storm, as it was, the Broncos were dreadful on the field, weren't great off it either, because a few of their players were finishing up at the club last night. It was the chance for them to farewell the fans who'd made it out to watch the game last night. And amongst them, Adam Reynolds, former Souths player, who won a premiership with the Broncos last year, was a key player for them in winning that title. He'd sort of wanted to play in these final two rounds of the season, but had a strange press conference in the week where basically he was saying that, look, he'd basically been told he wasn't going to be able to play in the last two rounds due to injuries, even though he's been playing injured for a fair amount of time. So it was a slightly unsatisfactory end in that sense. And then when they went to do a lap of honour last night, there was nothing on the big screen about what was happening. And so him and a couple of other players sort of shambled around the outside of the field whilst there was a car promotion up on the big screen. And our excellent sideline eye, Zane Bojack, last night was fuming about this, basically saying nobody had any idea of what was happening, that these players were even being introduced to the crowd at the same time. What? The club have released a statement saying that basically, look, there was a power cut earlier on and it messed things up with their running order on the big screen there. So yeah, it was a really strange situation where these players essentially walked around the field and nobody really realised that they were the players who were failing the club and out there to say goodbye. So for a club that often markets itself as the biggest club in the NRL, it was a very underwhelming send-off for some of their big players.
1: Yeah, and the last thing they needed after an underwhelming season, as we've been chatting about, Ned. Now, there's a big Western Sydney match tonight.
5: Yeah, there is. So out at Western Sydney Stadium, the Panthers are taking on the Bulldogs tonight, the second of the matches. Manly play the Dragons in the early kickoff tonight. Manly in 10th have got to win to stand any chance of making finals, but that does look like it might have sailed over the horizon. The Bulldogs are in the same boat. They've got to win to keep the pressure up on the Cowboys and the Rabbitohs. They're 2 points behind them, whereas the Panthers are one of three teams at the top of the ladder on 38 points. They've got much better points difference than the Roosters in third place. They've got 1 point difference with the Warriors, who are currently top of the ladder. So it's a really big match for both these two teams tonight. The Panthers, they'll finish top four. They're not going to finish outside of that, so they'll get a second chance in finals, but I think they'd dearly love to make sure they're stuck in the top two and guaranteed a home match in the first week of the qualifying finals. So really big match for the Panthers tonight. And I should point out, over the weekend as well, probably the other standout match is the Roosters, who have that shock loss to the Tigers last weekend. They're in third place on the ladder on points difference, level on points with those other two teams, and they're taking on the fourth place Dolphins at the football stadium, 5:30 tomorrow afternoon. That's going to be an absolute blockbuster.
1: Yeah, now in the AFL, the wild card round starts tonight, and what's happening with the AFLW as well?
5: Look, so the wild card, as I say, been a lot of interest about whether this is going to be a success, but they've actually landed on a couple of pretty big Melbourne matches for their first two matches at the MCG both nights. Collingwood there tonight, ninth place finish against the eighth place Bulldogs, and then tomorrow Carlton, who've been a bit of a fairy tale story. They were 1-8 at the start of this season before the caretaker coach came in. They finished in 10th spot. They're actually starting as slight favourites against Melbourne in tomorrow night's match. They'll get massive crowds for both these two matches. I can't see any of these four teams going on and winning the competition from here, but they'll go through and play next weekend in the qualifying final. Incidentally, the draw and the fixtures are out for that week next week. So the Swans, they're playing Saturday afternoon at home against the Brisbane Lions, 3:15 kickoff for them. And we know the Dockers will be playing the Hawks on Thursday night over in Perth. In the AFLW, the Swans are in fifth place on the ladder at the moment, and they're playing up in Coffs this weekend, so they're taking on St Kilda in Coffs Harbour tomorrow afternoon, and the Giants are in action early on Sunday down in Canberra, so they've got a big match against Port Adelaide down in the nation's capital Sunday lunchtime.
1: Okay, let's chat golf, Ned Hall. Minwoo Lee currently leading the PGA Tour Championship.
5: Yeah, he's put in a terrific opening round, an 8-under par 62. He's two shots clear of the field at the moment after the opening round. And he had a pretty poor outing last weekend in the end of season playoffs, and finished in sort of a long way down the field. The last two rounds, two tournaments he's played in actually, but he's done really well in the opening round here. So if he can keep this up, it's a very big payday at the end of the Tour Championship. Fair way to go yet, but he's made a terrific start to the tournament.
1: And in rugby, plenty of changes we're hearing about for the Wallabies for their game in Argentina, Ned.
5: Yeah, look, it's interesting. Les Kiss has not long taken over as the head coach, but he's doing things his own way and going into this match over in Argentina. Had a couple of weeks off after that game against Japan, but he's made a

0: a few changes to the side. Most notably, the skipper, Harry Wilson, has been given a rest for this game against Argentina. He has played 14 successive matches for the Wallabies. And the other one is Joseph Suaalii is down to the bench. They're saying that's because he's got a bit of a hamstring strain that they're trying to manage at the moment. So they've definitely tweaked the side for this one. Alan Alalatoa will start the match as the captain for the Wallabies. Seventh time he's led the national team. And Rob Valentini goes to number eight for the for Wilson, who drops out of the squad altogether. It'll kick off about 5 a.m. incidentally on Sunday morning for that match against Argentina.
1: Now, Ned, if you're in Sydney, you'd be running the Sydney Marathon, wouldn't you?
0: I'd love to, but running's not really been my thing. My dad used to run a lot of marathons. I've always wanted to do one, but literally, if I run more than about 10Ks, I get injured very, very quickly. So it's a bit of a shame that I can't. Sydney's also, look, I know Wayne Lawton didn't necessarily say it when he was on chatting to you before, but it's a tougher marathon as well. There are a few hills. You mentioned the one near the end. It's a bit more up and down than some of the marathon courses, but that's why I think it's such a popular marathon to do, that it's not going to be the fastest marathon time you'll ever see in the world, but it's definitely a real test for some of those top-line marathon runners.
1: Yeah, and a pretty beautiful course as well. Enjoy the weekend, Ned. Thank you very much.
0: Thanks, Thomas. Cheers.
1: Good on you. Ned Hall there from ABC Sport. So I've got this text in. Afternoon, Thomas. An ultramarathon is anything over 42.2Ks. I've done a couple of 50Ks and a 100K all in the Blue Mountains. And someone counted how many stairs there were. More than 10,500. Imagine doing the race and actually thinking, yeah, I'm going to count the stairs while I'm at it. That's pretty amazing. We had a caller from Lake Macquarie earlier whose daughter's running it, and she said tonight, she's my daughter, I'm a mum, so I'm going to give her a magnesium bath and carb load her, ready for the race. Richard in Barala says, I've run 5 marathons, about 30 half marathons and 40 city to surfs, and in all that time, I've never had to do a carb load. There you go, Richard. Well, the carb load works for some, maybe not from others. But all the best to everyone running in the marathon this weekend. Before we move on, this news just in from the BBC. Norway's King Harald V has just died at the age of 89. The palace in Oslo said he passed away peacefully this morning at the National Hospital in Oslo. As you might have seen in the news, in the 24 hours leading up to his death, members of the royal family had visited the king and crowds had laid flowers at the palace. Harald was Norway's first king born in Norway since the 14th century, and he'll be succeeded by his son Hakon, who is 53 years old. A popular king, King Harald V, after 35 years on the throne, he'll be remembered as a popular and reforming figure who modernised the monarchy, broke with tradition by marrying a commoner, and served as a unifying figure at Norway's most difficult moments. In fact, that's a special story I know about King Harald V. He was with her, and forgive me, her name off the top of my head, I can't remember, for about 9 years and couldn't marry her because his father was opposed to it. And after so long, he said, sorry, if I can't marry her, I'm just not getting married at all. And he said to his dad, I'm going to do it. And they were happily married ever since. So certainly a very popular king who would be remembered as a popular and reforming figure. Yeah, Norway's King Harald V has just died at the age of 89.
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1: Traffic. At Sutherland on the Old Princes Highway, Glencoe Street, there's been a two-car crash. This has just happened. Heavy traffic conditions. 2 of 3 westbound lanes are closed at the moment at Sutherland. At St Ives, Mona Vale Road approaching Conway Avenue, a 3-car crash. The site's being cleared, but heavy traffic conditions westbound. There was an oil spill earlier today on Blackson Road at Ryde, but it's still closed in a northbound direction between Lane Cove Road and North Road. And at North Parramatta on James Roos Drive approaching Windsor Road, a truck has broken down. Moderate traffic conditions westbound this afternoon. Queen Sonia Haraldsson was the name I was trying to remember there. Queen Sonia Haraldsson, who was married for decades. He was king for 35 years, and a really beautiful story that, but sad news there today in Norway.
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1: It's 9 minutes to 5. Do you like jazz? Even if you're not overly keen, I promise you, you'll be impressed by my next guests, James Morrison. Do I have to introduce James Morrison, a legend in the jazz world, a brilliant entertainer and a virtuoso. He plays basically everything, trumpet, trombone, piano, saxophone, double bass. He is

0: touring at the moment with the Grammy-nominated saxophonist Patrick Bartley, and they're performing in Sydney tomorrow night and this will be special, at Avoca Beach next week as well. They've also just finished rehearsing for a show at Kirrawee High School, and I'm so excited. They're joining us now. Welcome to you both. Good afternoon.
1: G'day.
0: James, hello. You're performing at Kirrawee High tonight. Is that right? How does that work? Do you go on stage with the kids?
1: That's right. Yeah, look, I've been doing this for I think 35 years. I come to Kirrawee every year and play their sort of graduation concert, they call it, with their big band here, and work with the kids. And first half was with them, and then the second half was is usually with my group. So Patrick was coming to Australia to tour with me around the country. And I thought it would be just a great opportunity. And the kids, of course, are just, you know, over the moon to have him come here and visit the school. So it's a very exciting time.
0: Do you mind, why Kirrawee High, do you mind me asking? What's the history there?
1: Do you know, I don't have a particular history with them. They just asked me one day, 35 years ago, when I came and had such a good time. And, I mean, Emma Pask, who worked with me for like 20 years on the road, you know, was a student at Kirrawee. I met her there too, and all sorts of other people along the way. So it's just a bit of history there now. But I think it's just because one day they called and said, would you come to the school and work with the school band?
0: And the rest is history, 35 years later. That's really special. Now, Patrick, I just want to play a little bit of music here. Let's take a listen to you playing the sax.

0: That is amazing. I've heard some critics have likened your solos like that to giants like Cannonball Adderley and Charlie Parker. That must be pretty special.
1: I mean, those are my heroes. Those are the people that I try to get closest to, you know, whenever I play. So,
0: and that's, you're a multi-instrumentalist though, right? You play other instruments as well.
1: Yes. I started on the clarinet, but I play all the saxes, play some piano, drums, and not like James, but I'm trying to practice a little trumpet more. You know, I do love the trumpet. It's my secret. It's my secret love. So,
0: James, what were you going to say?
2: Don't be fooled. He can play the trumpet. Look out. You know, and hearing that little clip, then I'm going to go and do some practice. Oh,
0: that's really great. How long are you in Australia for, Patrick?
1: I think about almost 3 weeks. It's about 2.5, about 3 weeks. Okay. So it's nice.
0: Excellent. Now, James, you often play with other musicians, as we know. How do you choose who you want to play with?
2: Well, I mean, just listening to that clip, you can tell why I chose to play with Patrick.
0: I can.
2: Because I want a challenge. But no, I've been a fan of his for some time, and we were together on a gig over in the States, and I said, would you like to come to Australia sometime? And he said yes. So I, you know, even if he was just being polite, I took him at his word and invited him because I just love... when you hear someone's inspiring like that, you want to play with them.
0: Yeah, Patrick, you're from Florida, aren't you? Originally, is that
1: yes.
0: right? Yeah, but you've sort of spent a lot of time in New York City.
1: Yeah, when I turned 18, as soon as I graduated high school, I went straight to New York.
0: What's the jazz? Because I went to New York City about 10, 11 years ago, and in Greenwich Village, went to some great jazz clubs there. It was just one of the best times of my life. What's the jazz scene like in New York City these days?
1: Yeah, that's kind of, you know, I guess in this kind of short amount of time, it's hard to succinctly kind of summarize that. But I'd say that the thing I like about the scene right now is that even though, you know, pre-pandemic, it was a different thing, right now, it feels like the energy is coming back. You know, a lot of the guys are not, you know, there's a lot of guys who have either left the city because of the pandemic or have since passed, but the energy is still there. I like it. The energy is still, they're still just as competitive. There's a lot of new clubs being propped up in wake of the clubs that had to leave. So yeah, I think it's still great.
0: Yeah, no, which is great because it's just such a special time of my life experience it. Look, I love jazz. I grew up with it, but it can be a dividing musical genre. You know, there are people who don't enjoy it. What do you say to them, James? How do you try to convert them?
2: Well, gee, you know, I think I've met people who say, I don't really like jazz. And I go, which kind of jazz didn't you like?
0: Exactly.
2: And
0: exactly.
2: They tell me and I go, I'm right with you. Because jazz can be, you know, anything. I mean, from Louis Armstrong to Coltrane to, you name it, there's so many different things. It depends on what they heard first and whether they were ready for that. So my real answer, in short, is just, you know, try some different styles, try some different players. You will find something you like. I don't think there's a person, I firmly believe there's not a person who doesn't like jazz. They just haven't heard their jazz yet.
0: Yeah, I'm with you on that. Yeah. What about you? I mean, listening to that

0: clip before, Patrick, it's, to me, it's a very bebop-inspired track, at least that one was. Is there a particular genre of jazz that you gravitate towards?
1: Well, you know, I love hearing what, just to piggyback off of what James said, you know, there is a lot, there's, you know, jazz is just one, it's like, jazz is like the word food. You know, it's like someone comes up to say, I don't like food. It's like, well, what kind of food did you eat? You know, there's so much, you know, there, you know, you might be in the mood for something slow, you might be in the mood for something fast, you might be in the mood for whatever, you know, and I play whatever, basically. I've learned, I think as a musician, I've learned to just be ready for the call. You know, like I just whatever I'm demanded of. I'm sure that like maybe tonight I might be playing some stuff like that. I have no idea. James didn't tell me. That's the spirit of jazz. We're going to figure out what we're going to do. And it's going to be like we've been rehearsing every freaking day. And that's what I love about it. So we might play some songs like that. We might be playing some other songs, you know. And I think for me, I just as long as I'm present, as long as I'm present in the moment, that's the music that I like.
0: And every night's different, so, right? You can go absolutely. In and every night is absolutely different.
1: Even with the same songs.
0: Yeah.
1: Even with the same songs.
0: That's what I love about it. Look, it's been great talking to you. We're going to go to the news in a minute. But James, sort of the Cremorne Orpheum tonight, isn't it? Avoca Beach. That's some special venues to be playing in.
2: We are, yeah. Cremorne Orpheum tomorrow night. And at Avoca next Tuesday, Wednesday. I think there's still some tickets left on Tuesday, but Wednesday side. But we love it up there. The Avoca Beach Theatre is a beautiful venue. And Cremorne Orpheum, of course, is classic. You know, I've played there many times over the years.
0: Yeah.
2: We're getting right around the country, but it's great to be doing some of these beautiful theatres.
0: Really, really special venues, and so special to talk to both of you. Have fun, and all the very best. Thanks for joining us.
1: Thank you.
0: Good on you. James Morrison there, Patrick Bartley, and as we heard there, Cremorne Orpheum tomorrow night, Avoca Beach Theatre, Tuesday, Wednesday. The tickets selling very, very fast. Well worth going along. What can I say? Let's listen to some of James. Before the news, it's been a tough week, but a piece of good news. We've just been told an Australian woman who had not been heard from after the devastating flooding struck the Nepal-Tibet border region has contacted her parents to confirm she is safe. The parents of 26-year-old Cara Severino said she made contact with them this morning to say she was attempting to reach Kathmandu on foot from the region. She'd been unaccounted for after the flooding struck the region, cutting communication ties to the area. There's going to be a lot of bad news out of this, let's face it. It's been terrible to talk about, terrible to cover, but it's great to hear a bit of light in that as well. 26-year-old Cara Severino saying she's safe, and what can I say? I hope that other Australians deliver to their loved ones soon some similar news. Thoughts to everyone involved in the beautiful Nepali community here in Australia, waiting for news as well. Have a happy and safe weekend. It's time for the news. After that, TGIF, and we'll do it all again at the same time next week. The time now is 5:00.
3: Adam Story with ABC News. Nepal and China have suspended search and rescue operations near the Himalayan border as a second flood threatens the area. Here's China correspondent Alison Horn.
4: Chinese authorities say they fear a lake of rising water that formed near the Tibet-Nepal border is overflowing and threatening to burst its banks. The reservoir has been slowly filling with persistent rain over the last few days and has topped 2.5 million cubic metres of water. If it does burst, it'll flood the already devastated areas of Nepal and Tibet. Search and rescue operations have been suspended on both sides of the border, while Chinese authorities work to see if they can excavate a drainage channel to reduce the threat.
3: An Australian woman who had not been heard from has contacted her parents to confirm she is safe. The parents of 26-year-old Cara Severino say she made contact with them this morning to say she was attempting to reach Kathmandu on foot. She had been unaccounted for after the flooding struck the region but was not in the direct path of the floodwaters. To other news, and the state's corruption watchdog has heard the wife of a key figure in an inquiry was paid more than $660,000 over a 2.5-year period without any written evidence of work done. The ICAC is examining allegations of prohibited political donations to a right-wing faction of the Liberal Party. Anita Perrottet is the wife of Charles Perrottet and the brother of former Premier Dominic Perrottet. Counsel assisting Dr. Peggy Dwyer SC suggested she was paid an enormous amount by lobbyist Jeremy Greenwood, considering there was no evidence of work completed.
5: It's a significant amount of money to come into your account for 2.5 years of work where you were supposed to be averaging about 16 hours a week. Do you agree with that?
6: I believe I was paid when I...

0: my life. Jeremy believed I was a huge value add.
1: One Nation's new New South Wales leader says the party will abolish the Department of Climate Change and pursue a coal and nuclear energy future if elected. Elsie Kennedy reports.
2: Former Senior Trade Commissioner Mike Newman has been announced as the new leader of One Nation in New South Wales. Mr Newman says Labor's plan to close the Eraring coal power station is economic suicide, and both coal and nuclear should be part of the state's energy future. He says he would be happy to host both a nuclear power plant and nuclear waste dump in his electorate of Cessnock in the state's Hunter region, subject to public consultation.
3: We want to get into coal-fired power, we want to get coal mining back up, we're going to get rid of all these ridiculous bans on uranium, we're going to lift the bans on nuclear.
2: The party also plans to halve payroll tax in metropolitan areas and abolish it entirely for businesses in regional New South Wales.
1: The Federal Energy Minister Chris Bowen insists Queensland and the Northern Territory have not been given a carve-out from new data centre rules. National Cabinet met on Wednesday and agreed to a mandatory set of rules, including a requirement that new data centres be powered entirely by renewables. Queensland and the Northern Territory emerged from that meeting, declaring they'd secured a win, allowing them to use an agnostic mix of energy for any centres in their jurisdictions. But Mr Bowen has told the ABC while they can apply to use coal and gas, the federal government will have the final say.
4: They can apply to the Commonwealth to do that. The Commonwealth will decide whether to let them do that or not, and they'll have to prove that it's cheaper and better for the grid than renewables would be, which is a very high bar and very difficult to do.
1: Meanwhile, the state's Environment Protection Authority has forced the Cadia gold mine in the state's central west to more than halve its air emissions. Hamish Cole reports.
5: The EPA has varied the mine's environment protection licence, introducing the strongest air quality limits for emissions for any mine in the state. Cadia will be required to limit its total solid particle emissions to 44 milligrams per cubic metre from its four vent risers, down from 100 milligrams. The decision follows community feedback submitted to the EPA's statutory five-yearly review of the mine's licence and follows a similar recommendation from two independent reviews commissioned by the watchdog. The variation also includes measures aimed to strengthen monitoring at the site.
1: South Australian authorities have confirmed the country's first case of H5 bird flu in a dolphin. It's one of 46 new events of the virus reported today by the South Australian Department of Primary Industries. The dolphin was found dead on a beach in Goolwarra about an hour south of Adelaide 2 days ago. The Australian stock market closed higher today. The ASX 200 gained 47 points, or 0.52% to close on 9,085. The Australian dollar buying 72 US cents. To the weather for tomorrow, isolated showers developing along the northern and central parts of the coast and adjacent ranges. It'll be dry and mostly sunny elsewhere. For Sydney, an overnight low of 11. There's the slight chance of a late morning shower tomorrow, followed by a mostly sunny afternoon with a top of 19, and then sunny on Sunday and 21. 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
11: Hello and welcome to Thank God It's Friday on this Friday, the 28th of August. I'm Charlie Pickering coming to you live for a special episode from Bunjil Place in Narre Warren. Can I hear you, Narre Warren? Yes. The true spiritual home of the Australian live arts and culture scene. That is right. This is the Nazawaza Opera House. And we are broadcasting in a week where US Health Secretary Robert F. Kennedy Jr., known for his arguably quack scientific beliefs that vaccines cause autism, was interrupted by the world's most appropriate ringtone.
12: We have a responsibility to do better on an autistic. Sorry about that.
11: I never thought I'd say this, but that ringtone makes a good point. It really does. Not since the Crazy Frog have I agreed more with a ringtone. Now, we have an incredible lineup of Australia's finest minds, which is fitting for such a magnificent venue. And to help me introduce them, as

0: ways, I have some out-of-context quotes of the week. First up is an Australian TV icon who's made a documentary on alcohol, a documentary on gambling, and is now hosting a documentary about culture on SBS. Three things he knows nothing about, but how does he do it all? Well, in the words of Vicky Campion...
1: He is a show pony. You know, you put him in front of a camera and he performs.
0: Well, for all we know, he's making a documentary on all of us right now. It's Sean McAuliffe.
2: Thank you very much. Thank you. I don't think Vicky... I don't think Vicky was talking about me. I think she was talking about her lovely husband, Barnaby Joyce, who was the subject of an Australian story just this week on the ABC.
0: And it's about time someone gave Barnaby Joyce some attention.
2: It's going to be huge. It's going to be huge.
0: I just know nothing about the man.
2: No, I think it's... well, I would have called the episode Ode to Joyce.
0: Oh, that would have been good.
2: Wouldn't that have been nice?
0: What did they go with? What did they go with? Do they have
2: I think it's Barnaby.
0: Just Barnaby. To Barnaby or not Barnaby.
2: Yes, that is unfortunately the question.
0: Next up, it's a TGIF regular, a fan favourite, and someone who told Christopher Pyne that she would only do the show this evening to prove she wasn't one of those...
3: nocturnal creatures who only come out in the dark and don't want anyone to notice them.
0: It's the never not noticeable Kirsty Wiebeck. Kirsty, as a comedian, you are arguably a nocturnal creature. You shine and brightest at night, or...?
4: I don't. I have to fake it. Like, I spent years at the beginning of my career wanting to be a headliner, and then by the time I was a headliner, I was like, why are they on at the end? What, can't we go first? I need to get to bed. I need my beauty sleep. So I do fake it, but I thrive in the morning.
0: But the 5 o'clock time slot here is perfect for you.
4: It's perfect, but I've got to go and do shows after this, and I'm fuming. Because I'd love to just wrap this day up at 6 p.m.
0: All right. Absolutely. Finally, we have a comedian and actor from Utopia who, according to Patricia Karvelas, has many charms, including...
5: The other appeal, weirdly, is the fact that he's so imperfect.
0: It is the weirdly imperfect Anthony Limo Lehman. G'day, Limo!
6: Lovely to be here in Narre Warren with you tonight. And I tell you, you know what I've noticed, Charlie, coming here? And for people listening, I best describe this. I'm sat here in a lovely jacket. Kirsty's got herself a lovely jacket on there. Sean's got himself a lovely jacket. And you, Charlie Pickering, like you've just crawled out from under a bridge, are wearing just a T-shirt. Please explain yourself.
0: I'm in touch with the common man. I'm being relatable. I thought it'd be relatable wearing a T-shirt. Just, oh, look at that guy.
6: Right.
0: He's just put down a wrench to host this comedy show.
4: I love that for the purpose of roasting you, Limo skimmed over the fact that my shirt is over a Chicago Bulls T-shirt.
6: So let's...
0: Semi-formal Chicago Bulls T-shirt.
4: This is my evening wear Chicago Bulls T-shirt.
0: Yes, absolutely. String of pearls and you're good to go.
4: That's it.
0: All right, let's get it started. And the rules of the game are simple. If you get a question right, you will hear this. And score 1 point. If you land a hot take, you will hear this.
7: Okay.
0: Score 2 points. And if you give us a genius level miraculous answer, you will hear this. And score 5 points. So mathematically, being correct is fine, but being funny is better. Well, let's get the game started with our first game. It is the hot take hoedown.
7: Grab your partners, give them a spin. It's time for the hot take hoedown.
0: Yes, we're going to get hot takes from our panel. And for this week's Hot Take Hoedown, a controversial new video game was launched this week.
8: It's a sacred part of our history and the foundation of the Anzac legend. But now the Gallipoli campaign is also a video game.
9: It puts players in the famous trenches.
10: And game maker Black Mill has released a Turkish version called Çanakkale, as the Turks know their epic victory.
0: Yep, nothing wrong with it at all. The Gallipoli campaign is now a video game where you can even play as the Turkish. So my question is this to the panel. What other parts of Australian history do you think should be made into a video game? Limo.
6: I would love to have a video game called, on the idea of Where's Wally, but Where's Harold?
0: And I like this, yeah.
6: You've got to find Harold Holt. And you just search mostly in the ocean, I guess. But also sometimes on land, and you try and hunt down Harold Holt. It'd be like, I don't know, rare Pokemon, maybe.
0: It's like Pokemon Go.
6: It's, yes.
0: But you're trying to find...
6: You're walking around, people go, what are you doing? I'm looking for Harold Holt. Get out of my way.
0: That's brilliant.
6: Yeah,
0: that is absolutely wonderful.
6: Yeah. In fact, can we get a copyright on that?
0: Yeah, I think if I write it down as soon as you can.
11: If only they'd done it at the time.
0: If only they're people
11: well,
0: literally...
11: Well, if someone had just looked for it. Yeah. I mean, surely he couldn't have been that far.
0: Is that what... See, that's the thing. I've always been hazy because my kids have swimming lessons at the Harold Holt swimming pool. And I, of course, had to tell them the story of what happened to... Harold Holt, and my 11-year-old has switched on. He's like, what happened? Why couldn't they find him? And this is a bombshell. They never looked. They just didn't bother.
11: They didn't look. They found his towel on the beach, and they said, oh, well, he's gone. Who's the next Prime Minister out of the Pez dispenser?
6: didn't he climb into a submarine? Wasn't that the story?
11: It was the start of conspiracy theories in this wonderful country of ours, and that was the very first one that people embraced.
6: Yeah.
11: And I think it remains the only one. So I'm looking forward to Lima. I'm looking forward to your game.
6: Yeah, I think it's got legs.
0: I wonder if, you know, this has the alternate version where you can play the Turks. I wonder if there is a version where you can be Harold Holt and you have to swim out to the submarine and get away. And the rest of the game is just living a fulfilling, at times confusing life in communist China.
6: In fact, it could have more of it, instead of a Where's Wally, more of a Finding Nemo vibe.
0: Oh, I like it.
6: About
0: yes.
6: it. So finding Harold.
4: That's nice.
6: And then, you know, just a journey through the oceans.
0: Yeah. It's beautiful. It could be quasi-educational. So Kirsty Wiebeck, the Gallipoli campaign, now a video game. What other parts of Australian history should we make a video game of?
4: Okay, so Limo's just inspired me, I won't lie. And I would like to see a video game of... when Harold Bishop disappeared.
0: Oh, yes.
4: I'd like to see it because he was presumed drowned, right? Like down the same sort of pathway as Harold Holt. But then what happened? He reemerged.
0: He did.
4: Like 5 years later with amnesia.
0: Which is a notorious symptom of a near drowning.
4: Exactly, like just forgetting everything. And so he'd been discovered by a fishing trawler, which is the approach they should have taken to Harold Holt, right? Like get the trawlers onto it. They didn't, but they did for Harold Bishop. And so in this game, you're the captain of the fishing trawler and you're trying to scoop Harold Bishop out of the water after finding him. But your efforts are hindered by the fact that his glasses were found on the rock, so he can't help. And he's also carrying his tuba.
0: Oh, which was probably his biggest mistake when heading into the water.
4: 100%. Why? Why wouldn't you have left it on the beach?
6: My dad always said to me as a kid, don't go swimming with a tuba.
0: Absolutely.
4: Yes.
6: And it was one of the big lessons. Put your sunblock on and don't go swimming with a tuba.
4: He was right to say that.
0: It was very difficult with Harold Bishop on Neighbours, though. He sounded as though he were in the process of drowning a lot of the time when he was talking.
4: So when he was calling for help, it was a case of the boy who cried wolf.
0: Absolutely.
4: The man who cried gurgle.
0: Once again, another classic moment in Australian history.
6: We could combine the two and just call it Disappearing Harold.
0: Yes.
11: I'm going to go a non-Harold.
0: It'll probably cost you points, but let's hear it anyway.
11: Right. It's just, well, again, it's a colonial story, one that I think lends itself to a video game.
0: Mm.
11: It's the story of Burke and Wills.
0: Oh, great.
6: Yes.
11: Because we all know it came to a sad end. Not really an ending, really. It kind of just faded away. So I think Burke and Wills were the kind of mixed martial arts thing happening where they're both fighting over whatever food they can find.
0: Oh, right.
11: And I think the kids would love it.
0: So sort of a Street Fighter 2 vibe towards the end.
11: Yeah, Burke v. Wills.
0: Burke v. Wills.
11: Yeah.
0: I like it. I almost like the idea of a Burke and Wills, historically accurate Burke and Wills video game, and just... As you play the game, any time you make a decision that would aid your survival, you lose the game because that's just historically inaccurate.
11: Well, if they'd done... Yes, right. Exactly right. I mean, if they'd done their trip and ended happily, we would not know about them.
0: We probably wouldn't.
11: We wouldn't know about them. The only reason we know about them is because they failed. And that's the story of Australia. That's why they're famous.
0: This is TGIF broadcasting live from Bunjil Place in Narre Warren.
11: We're here. What are you telling us that
0: it's
11: for?
0: It's called a reset. This is why I maintained 3 months of consistent radio employment.
11: This is for the audience at home.
0: Yes, I'm technically a good broadcaster.
11: I just thought it was for us.
0: No.
11: Don't you feel disappointed, ladies and gentlemen?
0: I don't want to be patronising. I was reminding you where we were because you look disoriented. But we are in Bunjil Place in Narre Warren.
11: Yes.
0: Here with Kirsty Wiebeck, Anthony Lima-Lehman and Sean McAuliffe. All right, let's really get cracking now. It is time for our next game. It's the short-term memory test.
12: Do you know what happened this week? We'll hum a few bars. And see if you can remember the words. It's the short-term memory test.
0: The short-term memory test, we will play a clip from the news out of context and you have to tell us what the news is about. And this is a story about music in this country, which has been under threat for far too long, and the ARIAs have instituted a crackdown.
13: The nation's peak music body, ARIA, will ban from the Aussie charts from Friday.
0: So from today, ARIA is banning what music from the Aussie charts, Kirsty?
4: It's all music that contains yodelling.
0: Really?
4: Yeah, which is a huge setback for the yodeling community. But I think we can all agree it's awful. Like, I hope there's no yodelers listening. Don't do that scandalised voice, Charlie. Oh. Are you a fan of yodeling?
0: It depends on the context.
4: What do you mean?
0: Well, if I'm at a strudel and lederhausen party, then yodel away. There's a time and a place, I believe, for everything. I'm not saying I believe in yodeling visibility, but I definitely believe in yodeling audibility.
11: There was a really big hit in Australia by a fellow called, we'll see whether we get a response from the audience, Frank Ifield, ladies and gentlemen. See, they all know Frank Ifield.
4: Oh, no, they're doing a golf clap for Frank
6: and
4: as well.
6: What was the song, Sean?
11: His song, it was the B-side to I Remember You, and it was She Taught Me to Yodel. Who remembers She Taught Me to Yodel? Six people.
0: Yeah.
4: Yeah, so that song is actually why it's been banned.
0: Right. Yeah. So can we just take a point off Sean because he thinks he's on Spicks and Specks? It's not that show. Oh. Save me your obscure music anecdotes. No. So just yodeling in general. Are you genuine? Like you're done with yodeling? Have you ever given it a go?
4: I mean, well, I hadn't given it a lot of thought until ARIA's banned yodeling, but I don't think I'm into it. I don't think that's the most controversial thing I've ever said either.
0: So what about like Once on a Hill Stood a Lonely Goat?
4: But how is that lackluster 15% yodel from me, just to show how apathetic I am about it? Yeah, I'm not into it. I don't think it's good. And I'm glad that it's banned, okay? I don't mind saying that on the national broadcaster.
0: You don't care that yodeling's banned?
4: Nah.
11: Well, you've got a lot to answer for when you go before Senate Estimate.
0: Yeah, that's exactly right. Do you know what I'm looking forward to? I'm looking forward to next Melbourne Comedy Festival when the yodeling community band together. They buy all the tickets to one of your shows one night and just yodel at you for 60 minutes in the room.
4: It's not going to be good.
6: Brace yourself.
4: But I'll take the paycheck.
11: That's a good night.
0: It's a good night. Sean McAuliffe, from today, ARIA is banning what music from the Aussie charts?
11: Well, I want to get this right.
0: Oh, really?
11: Oh, yeah, I do.
0: Wonderful.
11: Is that okay? Is that right?
0: No, it's just so uncommon on this show.
11: Go with Limo and I'll finish off with the right.
0: Okay, you'll give us the... Okay, it's Limo. For the first time ever, Sean has passed. So what music has been banned from the ARIA charts?
6: Along similar lines, but it's not yodeling.
4: It's
6: anything with a cowbell in it.
4: Oh.
6: Because
0: really?
6: The tech bros have had a falling out with the cowbell bros.
0: Really? And only one can win.
6: And only
0: They're both
6: one
0: too
6: can,
0: big. It's mutually assured destruction.
6: You're never going to have two winners in this fight. So the tech bros have banned cowbells from it. You won't even be able to get a cowbell sound effect on Facebook anymore, on Instagram, anywhere. So it's not just in Australia.
11: What's the objection to cowbells?
6: It's good.
11: Why?
0: Wow. That is a deeply hot take.
6: So I think it's cowbell. which is a shame because I love the cowbell.
0: Yeah. Anyone, I'm a big fan. Arguably anyone can play a cow, even a cow.
4: Especially a cow.
11: Yeah, well, that makes sense. I wouldn't ban that. That'd be fair enough. That's nature's way.
0: That is.
6: Yeah. But here's one of my issues with the cowbell in music. Has a cow ever actually executed a cowbell in a released song, in a recorded song? No, they haven't. How do you think cows feel about that, Charlie?
0: See,
6: use their bell, but they're not invited to play.
0: It's cultural appropriation.
6: Oh, yes.
11: He went there. Play that sound effect.
6: He went there.
4: Yeah. Oh, yeah.
11: Nothing for you.
6: Can we take a point off, Charlie?
4: Absolutely, yeah.
0: I wonder, cows with guns, Dana, you know, I wonder if there might be a cow played cowbell in that. I mean, look it up in your own time. Let's be honest, it's not worthy of mentioning. So you're locking in cowbell.
6: Cowbell, yes.
0: God, broad range so far. And here with the correct answer, apparently, is Sean McAuliffe. He'll tell us what music is banned from the ARIA.
11: I know I'm not going to get a point, but I think I'll win over the audience and I'll give them the right answer. The ARIAs have decided to ban AI from contention in... If it's in a song, then it's not going to win an ARIA award. But the difficulty is drawing the line, because, of course, you can augment AI so that there is a human element to it. And the question is where the line is to be drawn.
0: And where is that line, Sean?
11: Well, I think it's a big question for you and I, for all of us, as writers, and ladies and gentlemen, as you as well. If you were to Google something, often the AI's answer is provided at the very top of the search results. I refuse to read the AI results because I don't want it to affect me. I think it'll change us as human beings, and I'm taking a stand. It's not virtue signalling. I see myself at the vanguard, at the very pointy end of what it is to be a human being. I want a point. Can I have a point?
0: That is wonderful. I tell you what.
11: Give me a point.
0: We will give you a point. I give Sean a point for making an astute comment about the human condition in this modern technical world. Can you please take a point off?
11: Oh.
0: Because for a moment there, he thought he was on the Radio National Ethics podcast. There will, however, be a bonus of 10 points if by the end of the program, Sean shows some evidence that he knows what show he's on. We'll find out as
11: we go
0: ahead.
11: I know where I am. Raph, I know where I am.
0: Let's see if anyone took the points.
13: The nation's peak music body, ARIA, will ban AI-generated songs from the Aussie charts from Friday.
0: Yes.
11: Thank you.
0: Sean gets a point. That is right. Take that, AI. You cannot take away musicians' jobs, especially because most of them, sadly, because of Spotify, are unemployed. But there we go. Oh! Already? So soon?
11: Is that the end of the show?
0: No!
6: Sean was standing up.
0: He'd already started the car.
4: Come back, Sean, come back.
11: I was asking for a cab charge.
0: Yes. No!
11: Oh.
0: That sounds mean. That means we are only minutes away from the halftime break. We are so short on time that it's time for the segment called The Fast and the Spurious. We don't have time to be both correct and funny. We only have time to be funny.
11: Can I make a suggestion?
0: Yes, Sean.
11: Why not?
0: Definitely the time for conversation.
11: Why not just ask the questions and don't worry about the answers?
4: That would save time. That is true.
0: No one gets any points.
11: I know, but think of the suspense.
14: The dog.
0: No, it's absolutely it's a terrible idea.
6: I think that would be something new, to ask all the questions first, and if there's time remaining, we can get into the answer.
4: I like it. I love it.
11: You got Hugh Marks on speed dial. Let's give him a call.
0: No, sorry. We're going to have to take another point off Sean McAuliffe, because suggesting that what should happen here is a string of questions with no answers, he obviously thinks that he is on 7:30 with Sarah Ferguson interviewing Barnaby Joyce.
6: Can I just interject here for a moment? Charlie, how are you saying Sean's surname?
0: I say McAuliffe. I've heard him say it the way. Is it McAuliffe is the correct pronunciation?
11: Don't ask me.
0: Yeah, I know. Absolutely not. I don't believe Sean.
11: Well, I'll answer that question. I hope I get a point for it. McAuliffe is actually an Arabic name, and it's McAuliffe, and the C is just for spelling pronunciation.
0: Right, McAuliffe.
11: McAuliffe. Okay. So that's how I would like it pronounced for the rest of the show.
0: Sure.
4: And now he's going to have to make a documentary about it.
0: He sure kept that quiet post 9/11. Showbiz. Okay, so as I said, and you clearly understood, we don't have time.
4: Oh, yeah.
0: So here are the rules. I'm going to ask you a string of fast rapid fire questions.
6: Oh, okay.
0: If you get a laugh from the audience, you get a point. And that's it. If you don't get a laugh, you don't get a point. I didn't give a tinker's cuss if you're correct or not.
14: What's your language?
6: Language.
0: So, here we go. And looking at the scores right now, we're going to go with the person currently coming last, which is Sean McAuliffe on 2 points, who, if he knew where he was, would have.

0: more points. So, here we go. Right now, we'll start the clock. Your time starts now. Anthony Albanese has agreed that some data centres can be powered with what, Sean?
1: They can be powered by sustainable energy or renewable energy.
0: Hear that? You did that. No points.
1: What?
0: Then no point for correct. It's only if you get a laugh.
1: Oh, I see. Oh, I'm so sorry. Ask me another one.
0: No. Anthony,
1: ask
0: not
1: me the same question.
0: I don't want consecutive silences.
1: No, let's just try this.
0: Okay, we'll give you another chance that we shouldn't.
1: We
0: Qantas has blamed its declining profits on the rising cost of what? And you take a point. Limo, Mark Zuckerberg's Meta, has agreed to pay $24 billion for getting teens addicted to what?
2: They are addicted to the algorithm. The algorithm.
0: Did not deserve a laugh, but it got one. You get a point.
2: No, Charlie, and I've got a list of the 10 biggest issues with that, and you're not going to believe what number 7 is.
0: See, I thought that deserved a laugh, and it didn't get it. Take a point off Limo. Right. Kirsty Wiebeck, Target has faced backlash for selling what Halloween costume?
3: It's a Husey Halloween costume.
0: Oh.
3: And it's just jeans and a T-shirt and him counting money and crying outside a rental property.
0: The laughs were there. it was apparently a minstrel. Wow. Sean McAuliffe, the City of Sydney has banned Airbnb's owners from doing what?
1: What? Could you ask them?
0: The City of Sydney...
1: I got a laugh.
0: Okay. One point. And we'll never know the answer. Limo, a record-breaking kitten in Wisconsin has been born with 29 what?
2: Eyes.
0: Wow.
2: It can see into the future.
0: Spider kitten. It was toes, still just as freakish.
2: Oh,
1: toast.
0: Toes. Kirsty, a man in Italy is being jailed for charging tourists up to 40 euros to do what?
3: Sniff his feet. He's cornered the travelling foot fetish market. No, that was a groan and a laugh. Come on.
0: I'll give you the point. It was visit a fake Greek amphitheatre. Raises more questions than it asks.
1: How much was it?
0: It was 40 euros. Sounds like a bargain. I'd pay even if it was fake.
1: Sure.
0: I'd love to see just the effort.
3: I'd love to.
0: Sean McAuliffe, a father of a family, one man, has been reprimanded for leaving his 7-year-old son alone with what Japanese attraction?
1: Magnets.
0: No, it's a confused laugh, but you're used to them. We'll give that a laugh. It was he left his son halfway up Mount Fuji. What a round! How about that?
1: That was terrible.
0: That was arguably the best that game's ever gone.
1: Really?
0: Okay, quick score check. Sean is on 4, Kirsty is on 4, but Limo's in the lead on 5. We are going to take a break here on Bunjil Price. This is TGIF live on ABC Radio and ABC Radio National. Don't go away.
4: Adam Story with a news update. Nepal and China have suspended search and rescue operations near the Himalayan border as a second flood threatens the area. Chinese authorities say they fear a lake of rising water that formed near the Tibet-Nepal border is overflowing and threatening to burst its banks. An Australian woman who had not been heard from has contacted her parents to confirm she's safe. The parents of 26-year-old Cara Severino say she made contact with them this morning to say she was attempting to reach Kathmandu on foot. One Nation has announced former Senior Trade Commissioner Mike Newman will lead the party to the 2027 New South Wales state election. He'll stand in the seat of Cessnock in the Hunter region. South Australian authorities have confirmed the country's first case of H5 bird flu in a dolphin. It's one of 46 new events of the virus reported today by South Australia's Department of Primary Industries. And Norway's King Harald has died at the age of 89. He was Europe's oldest monarch. That's the latest from ABC News. More at 6 o'clock.
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0: Yes, welcome back. 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This is Thank God It's Friday, broadcasting live from Bunjil Place in Narre Warren. And my esteemed guests here in Melbourne's thriving southeast are...
1: Esteemed guests?
0: Esteemed or fried, your choice.

0: World tour, you would
1: say? Yeah, I've been on a world tour. If Australia and New Zealand are the only places remaining, then I've taken over the globe.
2: good enough.
3: You had to use a passport. It's a world tour. Absolutely fair enough.
1: Yeah, I bought an $18 airport coffee. That's a world tour.
3: Did you go to Edinburgh? Did you go to
1: No, I didn't.
3: Too far.
1: Yeah, and I like money.
3: Yeah, that's a good point.
1: I like being able to pay my bills.
3: But next off on your international jaunt is Newham in the Macedon Ranges.
1: Yeah, would you believe it? I'm heading out there. An hour from my house. I'm intrepid.
3: You are intrepid. Absolutely.
1: It's never been done before.
3: Newham, Ballarat, Bendigo, and then heading to Queensland, Newcastle, Sydney and Melbourne later.
1: I'm shooting a special in Melbourne and you all have to come and don't acknowledge Sean's hand in the air.
3: Yes.
2: Charlie, Sean has a question.
3: Oh, thank you very much, Limo. That was very polite of you to put your hand up. Sorry, yes, Sean.
4: I just want to ask Kirsty a question.
3: Oh, please do.
4: Because I'm thinking of doing a stand-up show. I've never done stand-up.
1: Oh, yeah.
4: It looks pretty easy.
1: Yeah, so easy. Yeah.
4: How much do you charge for tickets?
1: I charge $38 for tickets.
4: That's a good price.
1: Yeah. Well, I mean, you're getting a lot for that $38.
4: Would you do more? Would you like do for some nights do a $39 show?
1: I've flirted with the idea.
4: Yeah. Thank you. I'm just curious as to how the business works.
3: Show business.
4: Yeah.
3: Oh, I think it's a bit late for that, Sean. Tickets at kirstywebeck.com. Now, Sean.
4: Yeah.
3: You have been working. You've been working on your show Origin Odyssey, which is arguably the second most popular Odyssey offering this year.
4: Yes.
3: Right behind The Odyssey, I think it's safe to say.
4: We, in fact, shot on the same island. When we did Pia Miranda's episode of Origin Odyssey, we were told that Christopher Nolan had been there. Everywhere we went, they said, monsieur. No, they didn't say monsieur, monsieur. No, what did they say in Italy?
3: Mate.
4: They said, Christopher Nolan's been here. And I said, oh, that's fantastic. And they said, yes, yes, yes. He left us $1,000 American dollar tip. We were just having rice bubbles. We were on SBS. So I want to thank you for advertising an SBS show. Thank you, Charlie.
3: Oh, we're big supporters of SBS here on the ABC. Absolutely. You can see Origin Odyssey on SBS and SBS On Demand. And I have to ask you, obviously, like a fulfilling project, like telling the stories of, as you say, Pia Miranda, Denise Scott, Matt O'Kine, Luke McGregor, Kate Langbrook, Tony Armstrong, incredible Australians tracing their ancestry. But was it largely just for the frequent flyer points?
4: Yeah, absolutely. I mean, I want...
2: He knows what he's doing.
4: That's right, I know what I'm doing. It's going to be huge. It's going to be huge. Lake Ontario, it's now Lake America. Yeah. He's actually considering either Pacific or the Atlantic or both to be named after America, which I think if it's both is going to be confusing.
5: Yeah.
3: He should, though. That would be good. That's the only way I'll support this decision, if they're both
4: called
3: the American Ocean.
4: American Ocean.
1: Yeah. It's going to make my next global tour very complicated.
2: Yeah. And the thing is, is Canada going to be East Alaska? East Alaska.
4: East Alaska is going to be great. It's going to be huge. Going to be huge.
3: Limo.
2: Yes.
3: The last time you were on TGIF, you were hosting. Is this your first time on the panel competing?
2: It's my first time as a long-time host, first-time guest. Yes. So it is my first time competing on the show. It's lovely to be over here.
1: It's a bit sussy winning as well, in my opinion.
4: I agree. Can I ask what you enjoy more? Do you enjoy more competing or do you enjoy more doing Charlie's job?
2: Oh, probably Charlie's job. Mm. Yeah, the hosting's so much fun. I'd love to do that all the time, Sean, but I don't know who to talk to.
4: I'd like to hear your addition and compare and contrast with this guy.
2: Okay.
3: Well, it's available to download from the ABC Listen app. It happened in the past. It happened in the past. Limo, where can people find where you are gigging?
2: I go to my Instagram. That's where you're Limo15, and you can get into the golf. I'm doing a golf podcast as well, Charlie.
3: Oh, you are too.
2: Get onto that as well.
3: Hugely relatable.
2: Hugely relatable. So now for me, golf is find what you love, right, and then turn it into work. So now golf is work. So I walk out of the house with my golf clubs, and I say to my wife, "See you, babe. I'm off to work." And she thinks that's rubbish, but it's real, Sean. I'm working on the golf course.
4: Can I ask what your handicap is?
2: Yes, you can. 15.
4: 15. Now that.

0: That's good?
1: No, not really.
0: That sounds great.
1: Very middle of the road.
2: So you get a score and then you have to add 15 onto it. Is that right?
1: Well, deduct 15 from my score to hopefully get close to what the pass score is.
2: I see. Well, that's not very good then, is it?
1: No.
3: Can we just take a point off Sean? He thinks that he's on Limo's golf podcast.
2: He's such a... You know what? I'm drawn to him as a host.
3: Yes. Go to his podcast. All right. Let's get back into the game. It's time for That's What She Said.
4: That's what she said.
5: That's what she said.
6: That's what she said.
7: That's what she said.
3: Yes, that's what she said. We take a quote from a notable person during the week. We take out the important bit and you have to tell us what they're talking about. And this week, One Nation spent the week trying to clarify their immigration target after this appearance on Insiders from MP David Farley.
8: So you're saying 130,000 net overseas migration plus potentially an extra 100,000 on top of the 130,000?
0: Yeah.
3: According to MP David Farley, One Nation would let an extra 100,000 immigrants into Australia with what occupation, Sean?
2: I watched this and I'd kind of zoned out. This was on Insiders.
3: It was on Insiders.
2: And I thought he presented really well.
3: Really?
2: I thought I was almost won over at that point. I thought, you know,
3: I like the cut of his jib. This is some fresh ideas.
2: Yeah, he's
3: sick of the other two.
2: Yeah, I reckon I'm going to vote for him. Even I'd have to move to his electorate, obviously.
3: Yes. So David Farley had your vote. He's going to let in 100,000 whooms.
2: He's going to let in 100,000. He's going to let in 100,000. Let me think now. 100,000 more people. Thank you.
3: Yes.
2: That's my answer. Lock that one in, Eddie.
3: 100,000 more people.
2: Yeah. That's what he said.
3: Wonderful. Well, good luck. Limo, David Farley of One Nation would let in an extra 100,000 immigrants, people.
1: Yes.
3: And well done, Sean, for pointing out that, yes, immigrants are people.
2: Well, you know, the way they've been treated the last 20 years.
3: Yeah, absolutely. Yeah. But with what occupation will these
1: people
3: have?
1: Well, it's actually not. You've obviously misheard it. It's not an occupation.
3: Oh.
1: They need to be redheads. So as long as they've got red hair, just straight on through.
9: Okay.
1: No questions asked at the border, just right, redhead, through you go.
3: It's a drastic change of direction for One Nation to support an oppressed minority.
1: Yeah, I know, but they're right behind redheads, so there we go. So wait for an influx of redheads into the country.
3: 100,000 redheads.
1: 100,000 redheads.
3: Flooding our shores.
2: Not true.
3: Not true?
2: Didn't say that.
3: He didn't say that. No, it was people, apparently.
1: Oh, sorry. Redheads are people too, Charlie.
3: Kirsty, MP David Farley from One Nation said that they would let in an extra 100,000 immigrants with what occupation? And I can say at this stage, go for it. It's wide open.
10: It is wide open. They need to be trained behavioural coaches and they're just going to push them straight into the AFL.
3: Oh!
9: Okay.
3: Right. And what sort of a message would they be... Sean is... For those at home, Sean is putting up his hands and leaning back as though doing the "I'm not touching that one."
10: Do you want to go, Sean?
2: I've gone.
3: What sort of things are they going to bring to it culturally? These coaches to train those in the AFL. What are they going to train them?
10: I guess I'll probably just start with like letting the AFL men's teams just know that women are people as well.
3: Oh,
10: yeah.
3: I like it.
10: It's a good starting place.
3: It is a good starting place.
10: Yep.
3: Sean likes people.
10: Yeah, Sean likes people.
2: I noticed all of the answers include the idea of people, so I think if Limo or Kirsty get it right, then I should get their point.
3: Yeah, but all of their answers included, and this is the word probably more relevant than people, is occupation.
2: Ah.
3: Which was the question. It's related, as I said, to the news, and we played the clip.
2: People who need people... are the luckiest people because they are fully occupied as being people.
3: Right. So your answer is people needers?
2: Yeah.
3: 100,000 people needers.
1: Charlie, can I just jump in here? I need to apologise. In the green room, I took all of

0: Sean's meds.
1: Oh, I'm so and good to have that background.
0: Which is why I'm a little pepped up right now.
1: Okay. Well, let's have a listen. Is it people needing people? Is it behavioural coaches? Or, God, it's been so long.
0: Redheads.
1: Oh, redheads. Yes. There we go. Let's have a listen and see who One Nation wants to let in.
2: So you're saying 130,000 net overseas migration plus backpackers, palm visas, and some skilled workers. Potentially an extra 100,000 on top of the 130,000.
3: Yeah.
2: But the raw number's not too different.
3: Well, the raw number's not too different, but the reality is, where do we need them? We don't need them in the great urban metroplex. Mm. We need them out to be productive, working in agriculture, engineering, mining, etc.
1: Right.
4: Oh! Yes, interesting Sean. Fact about David Farley.
1: Yes.
4: He says arcs instead of ask.
1: And I'm going to give Sean a point for that. That was borderline informative.
4: Isn't it irritating? Yeah. Shouldn't he be hounded out of politics and public life?
1: With a capital H. yes, that is right. The answer was people in agriculture, engineering and mining.
4: All people.
1: Yes, but no points for you. Not surprisingly, Barnaby Joyce was quick to clarify that One Nation's policy is definitely not to bring in heaps of migrants, but just make them all move to where One Nation voters live. That is the policy right there.
4: It's not a sentence you hear often. Barnaby Joyce was quick to clarify.
1: Yes. Barnaby Joyce arduously clarified loudly at poor Nat Bar. He's just so loud at Nat Bar early in the morning. Have you noticed that on Sunrise?
4: I have noticed that, and he does seem a bit nicer to Patricia Karvelas.
1: He does.
4: Doesn't he? He's very kind to her.
1: That's a really good point. Why is he so kind?
4: And I noticed that Patricia was speaking of him on the Australian story I mentioned earlier in the program. Mm. Speaking of him in glowing terms. I'm not saying they're in love.
1: I'm going to say, I don't know Patricia Karvelas well. Are you suggesting she has a crush on Barnaby Joyce? I find that hard to believe.
4: I'm just putting it out there. I'm asking the question. And I'm giving the answer yes.
1: Wow.
4: I think she'd be the first to agree with me.
1: That she's polite to Barnaby Joyce?
4: Yes, and that she's got a bit of a thing for him.
1: Wow, I did not expect it to go down this rabbit hole, but I'm glad it has, Sean.
4: Well, that's what radio is for.
1: Yes, that is what radio is for.
4: Spreading scurrilous gossip.
1: we have to take a point off, Sean. Oh. He thinks he's on Kyle Sanderland's new podcast.
4: How dare you? How dare you?
1: You're right. The microphones are working. It's nothing like Kyle Sanderman's podcast.
4: It's more like Kyle Stefanovic's podcast.
1: That's right. All right. Let's move on now. Actually, a quick score check. Let's do it. Oh, my gosh. It is close. Currently on 5 points, we have Sean Michalev. On 6 points, we have Kirsty Wiebeck. And on 7 points, Limo.
5: Yes.
4: Fair enough.
5: It's rigged.
1: But it's time to play the...
4: Rigged, it's rigged.
1: The game where points can really change. It's our favourite game. It's time to meet the people of Narre Warren. It's time to play I'm With Stupid.
6: It's time to put the power in the hands of everyday punters with I'm With Stupid.
1: Yes, I'm With Stupid. We pair the panel up with the good people of Narre Warren. They will choose the subject that we quiz the players on, and once the answers are locked in, the punter will choose which answer we go for. The topics tonight are border, insecurity, cooking the books, blast from the past, and mystery box. And our first punter to help us out is Lisa. Hello, Lisa.
7: Hello, Charlie.
1: Welcome. Now you don't. Am I right? You don't live in Narre Warren. Where do you live?
7: In Berwick.
1: In Berwick, but you work in Narre Warren.
7: Yes, I do.
1: And do you know what is wonderful about that? It's a true Melbourne story, and it's also two areas that I'm reliably informed by the ABC Marketing Department we are hoping to raise our ratings in. So wonderful to have you here from both Berwick and Narre Warren. So, Lisa, what do you do here in Narre Warren?
7: I'm a financial counsellor at Casey North Community Information and Support Service.
1: Right.
7: And that's
1: oh, yes, round of applause. Very helpful, very necessary, and people who are in financial crisis can come and get help and advice because it can be baffling, yes. Absolutely baffling, finance. I cross to a finance guy like once a show. No idea, either of us, what's going on.
8: Lisa, should I put my tickets up to $39?
7: Yes.
1: another happy customer. Bravo, Lisa. You have to choose from the following.

0: subjects. We have border insecurity, cooking the books, blast from the past, or the mystery box. Blast from the past. Okay, here we go. And the question is this. A supermarket in Darwin has found a new way to stop criminals.
1: These inconspicuous speakers installed outside Darwin CBD's biggest supermarket earlier this month, now blasting... Woolworths says the speakers are an attempt to deter crime.
0: So to deter crime, Woolworths in Darwin is blasting what outside its supermarkets on a loop, Limo?
2: They are playing Carl Stefanovic's podcast.
0: Wow.
2: And people are running for the hills.
0: Just straighten me right up. Have you actually listened to an episode?
2: No. I see bits and pieces on Instagram. When it pops up, little highlights.
3: Limo's actually the next guest.
2: I'm the next guest. It really would start to question what you've been up to when you get a call from his producers.
3: He actually refused to be a guest and he asked if he could host.
2: That's my dream, is to host the Carl Stefanovic podcast.
0: Kirsty Wiebeck, to deter crime, Woolworths in Darwin is blasting what outside its supermarkets on a loop?
3: It's really unconventional. It's actually like a marketing slogan. It's just Frank Welker, National Tiles.
0: Oh, really?
3: Just over and over. Over and over. Frank Welker, National Tiles.
2: Hello.
3: Frank Welker, National Tiles.
0: And that deters shoplifting.
3: Yeah.
0: People just go, God,
3: I've got to
0: go buy some tiles.
3: Mm. Yeah, that's right.
0: It must be effective. I've heard a lot. Sean McCallum.
4: Yeah, how are you?
0: To deter, I'm great.
4: Yeah, that's good.
0: I haven't seen you for ages. It's wonderful to see you.
4: I know, isn't it weird? You know, we worked together for so long and now we're just like, it's like you don't need me anymore.
0: That's not true. It's absolutely
4: no, emotionally true. You need me, but I mean just, you know, in terms of...
3: Charlie needs everyone.
0: Yes, I am.
3: Yeah.
4: He needs warm bodies. That's why we're here.
3: He's a liability.
0: Yeah, and evidently, Sean, will take anyone. So, to deter crime, Woolworths in Darwin is blasting what outside its supermarkets on a loop?
4: Its own Coles ads.
0: Wow.
4: That's really weird that it would have that effect. But people remember the investigations by the, by the ACCC.
0: Yes.
4: And they go, oh, yeah, we can't really trust them, and they leave.
0: They just leave like that. Just Curtis Stone pops up going, check out my cookware.
4: Even the executive of Coles leave as well, because obviously, you know, it's deterring criminals.
0: It's just...
3: Got him.
0: Oh.
2: Okay.
0: That's right. It is remarkable, but I do believe this topical quiz on the ABC and some satire just happened. It's remarkable. That hasn't happened in the history of this program.
4: I like dipping my toe in occasionally.
0: Yeah.
5: But on the plus side, your careers were saved.
0: Yeah.
2: He's quite right. Thank you very much, Daniel.
0: Sean McAuliffe still got it. So there we go. Those are arguably some answers. So Lisa, I have to ask you, you have to choose one of these, or you can lock in an answer of your own. So, have they been playing the Carl Stefanovic podcast, ads for Frank Welker tiles, or Coles' own commercials in Darwin, or an answer of your own? Oh, sorry, we lost the microphone there. Sorry, can we hear that? We got it on again. Sorry.
6: Got to go with Limo.
0: Going with Limo, they're good playing shout. The Carl Stefanovic podcast.
2: Yes.
0: Bumping its listenership up to some. okay, well, let's have a listen. We've locked it in. Let's have a listen and hear if Lisa and Limo take the points.
1: These inconspicuous speakers installed outside Darwin CBD's biggest supermarket earlier this month, now blasting Woolworths' Fresh Food People jingle on a loop. Woolworths says the speakers are an attempt to deter crime.
0: So do you know what?
4: It's pretty close.
0: It is very close. You said Coles, which was remarkable.
4: I thought... sorry, what shop are we talking about?
0: I said Woolworths.
4: Oh, I got it wrong.
0: That's absolutely right.
4: What I meant to say was Woolworths.
0: Yes.
4: Mind you, they have...
0: That has become clearer over time.
4: Yes. But we were all with me for a while there. Now,
0: you know what? I'm going to give Sean and Lisa the points. Lisa, well done.
4: Thank you for trusting me.
0: And Lisa, thank you for what you do and thank you for playing I'm With Stupid. We got to get our skates on here and get cracking. Our next punter to...
4: Bye, everybody.
0: Okay, here we go. We are going to go with, have we got Mark? Hang on, where is Mark? Oh, Mark's over there. Mark. Gosh. Yes, huge crowd here at Bunjil Place. There we go. You're allowed to hold the microphone yourself. I trust you, Mark. You're boxed in. You can't run off with it. Now, Mark, hello. Welcome to TGIF. You don't live in Narre Warren either. Where do you live? You live in...
6: Clyde.
0: Right, which is in the city of Casey.
6: Yep.
0: Right, and I believe you have some wonderful family news to share.
6: We've got a new niece.
0: You've got a new niece. You are an uncle. Is this the first time you're an uncle?
6: No.
0: Okay, well, that's fine.
7: Yeah, it's still worth applause.
0: Round of applause.
3: Yeah, it's definitely worth applause.
0: And can I ask what was wrong with the old one?
6: Boring.
0: Yeah. So, Mark, you have to choose from the following subjects, and they are border insecurity, cooking the books, or mystery box.
8: Oh, what's in the box?
0: Yeah, it makes me giggle too. Which would you like to choose?
6: Mystery box.
0: Mystery box it is, yes. Let's see what's in that mystery box. Okay, in this question, Brisbane Council has introduced a new ban.
9: Well, you won't be allowed to... at all 21 council pools across the city.
0: Yes, it sounds filthy and I like it. What is now banned at all Brisbane pools? Kirsty.
3: So you're not allowed to do like repeated dolphin dives, and then when you're out of the water, like spit water out of your mouth and go, I'm a dolphin, I'm a dolphin, and then back on. You're not allowed to do that anymore.
0: And why has it been banned? Is this because of you? Because that was convincing.
3: It's very specific, but yeah, I mean, sometimes trends catch on, and there's nothing I can do about that.
2: There we go.
0: Porpoise icon, Kirsty Webeck. Sean McAuliffe.
7: Yes, the
0: McAuliffe. What is now banned in Brisbane pools?
7: The banned human nature are not allowed to go swimming there.
0: The banned human nature.
7: They banned the band.
0: Are not allowed at Brisbane
7: band.
0: Pools. The boy band and for a brief time, Soul outfit as well. They did a bit of a Frankie Valli vibe at one point.
2: Yes,
0: I think they did as well. And human nature band. Why? What did human nature do?
7: They released all those albums.
0: Not into the pool.
7: They did.
0: Not into the pool.
7: They did. They released them into the pool and they mated and there's too many of them now and they're an introduced species and they're causing havoc.
0: They had to call a code brown and clear the pool because of bloody human nature.
7: So you agree with me? Give me a point.
0: I don't agree with anything you say, but it's an interesting tale you tell. I wasn't aware that it happened with human nature. And a big cheerio to human nature if you're listening. Limo, let me ask you, what is now banned at, and I stress, all Brisbane pools?
2: All Brisbane pools. You can know, because it's been allowed up until now, you can no longer wee in them. Up until now, it's been perfectly fine.
0: In Brisbane pools.
2: Yeah, stand on the starting blocks and just away you go.
0: From the starting blocks as well?
2: Yes, yes, wherever you like. You don't have to be in the water.
7: As I understand it, that's how they filled the pool.
0: Initially keeping costs down.
2: That's right. So up until now, it's been perfectly fine, and they've it's a slight health issue they've come across. So they've now said it's no more weeing in the pools, and they've now, Charlie, built toilets.
3: I hope this doesn't inspire Victoria.
2: So the toilets are now available for people to use next to the pool, Sean.
7: Mm-hmm. Okay, great, great. Yeah. I understand uric acid is very good for the skin.
0: You understand that?
7: I understand why that would be and why it would be so attractive.
0: Wonderful.
3: Without giving too much away, I'm 75.
0: That is a hot take. All right, so those are our answers. I'm just trying to, have we, that is it. Yeah, we have answered. Everyone has answered that. Mm. Okay, sweet Lord.
7: Oh, Limo.
0: Okay.
7: Did this happen to you when you were hosting?
0: So back to Mark. I will ask you, is it they've banned weeing in the pool? Have they banned human nature? Mm-hmm. Or have they banned, dolphin spitting dolphin impressions by Kirsty Webeck? Or, and I hasten to add, an answer of your own to win the points for yourself.
6: Kirsty.
3: Get it, Kirsty. Mark, you're a legend.
0: Let's listen. Have they banned dolphin impressions? Let's have a listen.
9: Well, you won't be allowed to use your smart glasses at all 21 council pools across the city. This comes after security concerns were raised about the Kmart dupe of these glasses, which is sold out nationwide.
0: That is right. Interestingly, Ray-Ban have had Meta glasses, smart glasses for ages, but as soon as Kmart makes them, they get banned. Apparently, we don't mind being spied on. We just don't want to be spied on by people who shop at Kmart. That is apparently the understanding of it.
2: So, Charlie, just to be clear, you can still wee in the pools in Queensland.
0: Absolutely. Right, okay, go for your life, and preferably on the diving board so it's out in the open at least.
7: It's compulsory.
2: It's compulsory.
0: I'm going to do a very quick score check, and it is incredible. The score check is this. On 8 points, Kirsty Wiebeck. On 8 points, Limo. And on 8 points, Sean McCallum.
3: Wow. Wow. Scores are amazing.
0: And so it is time for a That's What She Said tiebreaker. And look, the pressure is on. Our next punter to help us out, I believe, is Jackie. Hello, Jackie.
10: Hi, how are you going?
0: Very quickly, hello. You are actually from Narre Warren.
10: Oh, yes, I've just moved in. Yay!
0: A Narre Warrener. Wonderful. And what can you? And how long have you lived in Narre Warren?
10: 6 weeks.
0: Okay, that's fine.
7: That's it. Time's up.
0: So you have to choose from the following two topics very quickly: border insecurity or cooking the books.
10: Cooking the books.
0: Cooking the books. It is okay. And the question is this: this week was Book Week, when primary school kids dress up as their favourite Book Week character. But some schools were bringing in restrictions.
11: A number of schools around the country that are this year actually bringing in some pretty strict rules. So, for example, here in Queensland, we have a Christian school. They've actually written to parents, and in their words, they say because of the school's Christian values, they don't want to see any kids dressed up as...
0: Okay, we don't have time, but tell me, Queensland school's about ban what costumes?
7: Jesus.
2: It's a Christian school, so Charles Darwin.
3: They're not allowed to dress up as a royal commission.
2: Whoa.
0: It was actually wizards, witches, or zombies. But I'm going to give it to all of you tonight for the first time ever, a three-way tie. Limo, Kirsten Wiebeck, and Sean McAuliffe.
7: Thank you.
0: That is all we have time for. You have been listening to TGIF on ABC Radio, ABC Radio National. Once again, can I have a big round of applause for Limo, Kirsty Wiebeck, and Sean McAuliffe.
7: Ryan and Kevis, thank you.
0: Thank you very much, Narre Warren, for coming out in force here at Bunjil Place. And thank you to Narre Warren for supporting 774. All week we've enjoyed broadcasting here. I will be back on Monday on 774 in Melbourne from 3 o'clock doing drive, but we'll be back here from 5 o'clock next Friday for TGIF. Once again, a big round of applause for Limo, Kirsty Wiebeck, Sean McAuliffe, Bunjil Place, the whole team that put on TGIF both here and back at the George Negus Memorial Concert Hall. My name is Charlie Pickering. Thank you for listening. Thank you for being here in person. Have a great weekend, and bye for now.

0: Adam Storey with ABC News. Rescue efforts have recommenced in the flood-devastated border region of Tibet and Nepal, despite fears of further flooding there. With the latest, China correspondent Alison Horn.
1: More than 1,400 people, including at least 39 Australians, are still missing on both sides of the Himalayan border after Wednesday's landslide and flood. Rescuers are scrambling to reach the areas that have been largely cut off by land, but a lake of rising water that's formed near the Tibet-Nepal border has prompted fears it could burst its banks, triggering another flood into the already devastated region. Rescue attempts were paused temporarily in both Tibet and Nepal while the lake started to overflow, but have now resumed.
0: A main person of interest at a New South Wales corruption inquiry and the brother of former Premier Dominic Perrottet says he wanted to appease fugitive property developer Jean Nassif. The ICAC has heard money from Mr. Nassif's company Top Place was allegedly channeled through companies before being distributed to Charles Perrottet and others. Mr. Perrottet says Mr. Nassif would call him directly when he was frustrated.
2: I would listen to him. I wanted to appease him. I humoured him at times because I had an ulterior motive to seek some information from him in regard to allegations that had been around.
0: A dolphin found dead on a beach south of Adelaide has tested positive for the deadly H5 bird flu. It was found on Wednesday and is the first confirmed H5 case in the species in Australia. The dolphin is one of 49 new H5 bird flu events in South Australia today. Dolphin researcher Mike Bosley says he's worried the virus may spread to Adelaide's Port River, which is home to one of the world's few urban dolphin populations.
3: There have been very, very few dolphins known to have been to have died from the bird flu internationally, only about a dozen that I could find. So to have one here so soon is really shocking for me and very worrying.
0: The identity of a prominent Queenslander drawn into an ongoing court case will remain suppressed after media outlets fail to overturn a non-publication order. Connor Byrne reports.
4: The high-profile man is alleged to have been once involved in a relationship with a Cairns woman. Police allege a subsequent former partner has been charged with attempting to extort her using this information. In May, Acting Magistrate Gemma Mioli suppressed the names of all three involved, which was then challenged by four media organisations, including the ABC. Today, Justice Jim Henry dismissed the application, saying publishing adverse details of the threatened extortion would invoke fear in their target and could deter future potential complainants and could contradict the administration of justice.
0: The federal opposition has left open the possibility it could cut the country's refugee intake if elected. Yesterday, the Prime Minister intervened to guarantee Australia's annual refugee intake would remain at 20,000 after a government spokesperson said it had fallen to just below 14,000 a year because the rise was only temporary. The Shadow Foreign Minister Ted O'Brien says the coalition will have its own numbers but criticised Labor for the confusion.
5: They're the ones who control the immigration settings today. They are now all at odds with each other with respect to the humanitarian intake.
0: Police have arrested a man allegedly involved in a shooting in Sydney's West last year. Three people were injured in the attack at a kebab shop on South Parade in Auburn. In June 2025, a 47-year-old woman and a 25-year-old man are expected to face long-term complications as a result of their injuries. Police have been searching for two men who were seen wearing face coverings after fleeing the scene. At 12 o'clock today, police arrested a 31-year-old man in Narween, Sydney southwest. A 3.4 magnitude earthquake has been detected at Appin, southwest of Sydney. Geoscience Australia says the incident occurred at around 1 o'clock this afternoon at a depth of 2 kilometres. More than 100 members of the public submitted reports to the agency recording where the tremors were felt and at what intensity. Norway's King Harald has died at the age of 89. His death has been announced by the Royal Palace. Europe's oldest monarch and a reformer, he emerged from the shadow of his well-loved father over more than three decades on the throne. His son now automatically becomes Norway's new king. And the Australian share market closed higher today. The ASX 200 up 47 points or 0.52% to close on 9,085, and the dollar is at 72 US cents. To the weather for tomorrow, isolated showers developing along the northern and central parts of the coast and the adjacent ranges. It'll be dry and mostly sunny elsewhere. For Sydney, an overnight low of 11. There's the slight chance of a late morning shower, followed by a mostly sunny afternoon with a top of 19. Sunny on Sunday, 21. Mostly sunny Monday, 21. 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
6: Good evening and welcome to PM. I'm Samantha Donovan, coming to you from the lands of the Wurundjeri people of the Kulin Nation in Melbourne. Tonight, rescue operations interrupted in Nepal and Tibet as fears grow more flooding is on the way. Also, One Nation's popularity to be tested again, this time at a West Australian state by-election. And business groups force delays to Victoria's work-from-home laws.
7: This is just going to add to the complexity, add to the disputes and add to the cost of putting people on in Victoria. And as we've said throughout, that will only cause further unemployment.
6: We start this evening with the flood catastrophe in Nepal and Tibet, where there are reports rescue operations were put on hold this afternoon because of fears more flooding was on the way. Floods that swept through the country's border region on Wednesday have killed hundreds of people and more than 1,400 locals and visitors are missing. With the latest, here's the ABC's China correspondent, Alison Horn.
8: Well, Sam, it's an unfolding situation because when that glacier fell, it actually created a lake, kind of like a reservoir that has been slowly filling with water. It's right on the border between Tibet and Nepal. For a short period of time today, search and rescue operations were paused in Tibet and also in Nepal because of the ongoing threat from the potential collapse of this reservoir. We understand since then the rescue operations have resumed, but I guess this gives you a bit of an understanding of just how precarious the situation is there and how fluid it is. We're hearing that the lake is about 40 to 50 metres deep. It's currently holding somewhere between 1 and 2 million cubic metres of water. And China says it's been doing aerial surveys and 3D modelling, and it thinks it might be able to excavate a drainage channel at a lower point of the dam to try to drain some of that water away to make sure that it doesn't result in a full catastrophe of those banks kind of being burst. But it's still, you know, the

0: This is all happening in real time.
1: Ali, we're hearing a lot, of course, about the death toll and the hundreds of people who are missing. Are you clear on how many of those people are in the Chinese territory of Tibet compared to Nepal?
0: Yeah, it's really hard to know because the area that's been affected in Tibet is the main border crossing point between Nepal and Tibet. So, you know, people that might have been registered on the Nepali side might actually have made it through to the Chinese side and vice versa. So it is a little bit murky. What we're hearing from Chinese authorities is that they believe that, you know, more than 550 people are missing, including more than 200 of them being foreign nationals. We haven't got a lot of breakdown of detail at the moment from China about exactly how many people or from what countries, what nationalities these foreigners might be. They're saying that it is really difficult to try to get information out of that area. But these are some of the challenges of trying to cover a region like Tibet.
1: And no word, I understand from what you're saying, on how many Australians may be trapped or lost on the Tibetan side of the catastrophe?
0: No, we just don't know yet. We have put in questions to China's foreign ministry to get more of a breakdown, but at the moment they're not giving that to us. And Sam, that's some of the difficulties of trying to cover this story, because not only are we kind of restricted on the information we get from Chinese state media, everything that's put out here is goes through the government censorship process.
1: Yes, we've been hearing that the Chinese are actually censoring a lot of social media videos and things being posted online. Is that what you're seeing and hearing as well?
0: Yeah, it was really interesting the other day. You know, everyone in Australia has probably seen that security camera footage of the main border crossing area that's on the Tibetan side, where that wave of ice and mud and water just smashed through there the other day, and, you know, really distressing vision showing people being kind of swallowed up by this wave of water. It started circulating here on Wednesday evening local time, but within hours it had pretty much been scrubbed from Chinese social media. It began disappearing from online. And the sort of information that we're getting on state media is really centred around the size and scale of the rescue attempt. We're certainly not hearing from any real people that are affected. This is the usual operating frame of being within China, but, you know, for people in Tibet, it's really distressing. For Tibetans across the world who are trying to get information about the impact on this part of the world, it's really difficult.
1: The ABC's China correspondent, Alison Horn. Among those missing in the flood disaster are at least 39 Australians, and their family members are desperately trying to contact them. Some have already flown out to Nepal to search for their loved ones. David Sparks reports.
2: In communities across Australia, the wait for information about family and friends missing in the disaster is excruciating. One of those unaccounted for is Reshma Patel from Newcastle in New South Wales. Her friend, Chin Valsan, says the mother of two was on a pilgrimage taking in Nepal and Tibet.
3: She went for a solo trip to for a pilgrimage in Mount Kailash in Tibet. It was a 2 weeks trip. She was with a group, though. You know, it was part of the Isha Foundation from India. She was in the S3 group, and she was coming back to Kathmandu after the trip. And she was, you know, about to cross the border from Tibet to Nepal. That's the last known location that we have. So she was actually in the, I think it's the immigration building on the Tibetan side when this happened, we believe. And since then, we don't have any contacts with her.
2: Chin Vaslan says Reshma Patel's husband is now on his way to Nepal.
3: I was with him. So he drove from Newcastle to Sydney because he was flying from Sydney. I spoke to him. He's pretty distressed, as we expect him to be. And he's going to join the rescue efforts at Kathmandu when he reaches there tonight. So he's on the way.
2: Nepali and Tibetan community groups across Australia have been coming together to pray, support each other, and figure out what they can do to help people in the disaster zone. Perth man Silas Lambichane

0: is from one of the villages in Nepal that was hit when the wall of water was released.
1: I'm devastated. I mean, it's difficult to explain how I'm feeling because I had my cousins swapped away, including his house and my house in the village, including all the fields that we have been deserted. And my uncle is still missing in somewhere there. I don't know whether we need to have a hope of him coming back or not.
0: He's spoken with the mayor of the village, who told him that workers have been lost in hydropower stations and on the roads.
1: I had a chance to speak with the mayor of the village, and he is very devastated because in the river from my village till the border of Tibet, there were around 10 hydropowers. So all the staffs in those hydropowers are missing. It was the main area where we import our products from China. So there are so many container truck drivers, so many government officials, so many villages.
0: Silas Lambichane says all that matters now is finding survivors.
1: Government is using few helicopters to search for the survived people now because they are not looking into the death bodies. People, the first thing is to get the people, for example, whoever have run away from the devastation, they are not in the village. So the first priority is to settle them down. And I think the second priority will be to identify the death bodies.
0: And the mayor of his village told him the scene is horrific.
1: There are hundreds of dead bodies in the deserted area by the river. So it's very difficult to get them out from the deserted area.
0: He says because bridges have been wiped out, no machinery has been brought in to help with the recovery. More than 900 people are missing in Nepal, and in Tibet, which is ruled by China, the government says more than 550 are missing. That includes 260 foreigners. Australia's Tibetan community is also banding together. Kaltsang Sering is a member of the Tibetan Parliament in Exile, which exists in opposition to the Chinese government.
2: As far as I understand, the information are being censored by Chinese government. As for example, I heard from Australian Tibetan in Melbourne that her nephew and I think their kids are like missing and they are not able to contact now. And then on the very day of the flood, he got some images and videos, but the very next day, the images and videos got banished from her phone. So China, I think, censors the information.
0: Your friend, your Tibetan-Australian friend in Melbourne, I think you said her nephew?
2: Yes, nephew.
0: Does he live there or was he visiting there?
2: Oh, he lives there. He lives there.
0: Has the Tibetan Australian community been coming together during this crisis, and what have they been doing?
2: Yeah, we are trying to organize prayers for the victims, and also we will be, I think, collecting some donations if we are able to send for the relief.
0: The federal government has announced it's sending $5 million in aid, and it will also deploy extra consular staff to the region.
3: David Sparks reporting. The prospect the search and rescue efforts may have to stop in Tibet and Nepal because of the possibility of more flooding has been distressing aid groups. Save the Children's Nepal director, Tara Chetri, spoke to me from Kathmandu.
4: There are children that we're talking about who are frightened, displaced, and in some cases separated from their families. Yesterday alone, Save the Children supported the unification of 9 children with their caregivers, but many children remain at risk. And this morning, we received reports that about 50 students were stranded at school awaiting rescue, while other 70 children, including 20 children under the age of 5, were sheltering in a temporary holding center in Bidur. So you can imagine, there are growing shortages of ready-to-eat food, safe drinking water, and other supplies. Our team loaded blankets, baby kits, hygiene kits, and other emergency relief material, and were on the way to support these children when a new flood alert has been activated just now. This is going to delay our relief. We are all set and there's plans ahead. For example, we are already plans to provide supplies to 1,000 households by tomorrow. So that was our speed. So our materials are already on the ground. Our team's already there. Team was there within 12 hours. We've set up our office. Everybody's full on their the operations. Now, this means you've got to hold and they've got to wait.
3: We know

0: that people are missing from all around the world, and of course including the Nepali locals. How difficult is it proving for rescuers to work out where there are survivors?
1: It is very difficult. There's a, you know, the river in between the other side and this side. So people are pretty much rescuing or like providing response on this side of the road, whereas the other side where like the bridges has been destroyed, there's no access to the Rasuwa. For example, we're talking about Rasuwa, right? So people are stranded there, isolated. So it's unless like, you know, you use a helicopter, it's almost impossible to reach there, like even assess, like, you know, how many are we talking about? Even confirming the name is difficult. And this is where the priority of the Nepal government is. And there I have fully prioritized on the rescue operation, search and rescue. That's going on for since 2 days. So they've been able to locate and get people onto the side. But now with this, you can imagine.
0: Type of help do you feel the government and charities like yours need from the international community now, including Australia?
1: The response is, as I said, like, you know, the sanitation shelter, like, you know, health and hygiene, because with all the debris and like collecting vector-borne disease and the waterborne disease is going to be there now. It's almost starting. And then the clean drinking water is an issue. Shelter kits, we are providing that, but I don't think that's going to be enough. So this is for the immediate relief, right? But the other concerning part is on the recovery, rebuilding part. Everybody's house is swept off, so they have nowhere to live. And now how do we sort of like, you know, that rebuilding part? So together with the government, how can we work together on the plans and ensure a proper recovery and rehabilitation?
0: Tara Chetri is the director of Save the Children in Nepal. She was speaking to me from Kathmandu. This is PM. I'm Samantha Donovan. Just a reminder, you can hear all our programs live or later on ABC Listen. Back to news in Australia now, and the Victorian government and the business community are at loggerheads over plans to enshrine working from home rights in law. The legislation guaranteeing workers 2 days a week remote work rights was on track to be passed by Parliament today. But a concerted campaign by the business community has seen the government pause its plans. Oliver Gordon has more.
2: Victoria's nation-first work-from-home laws were expected to be debated in the state's upper house today and possibly even passed into law. But around midday, the government paused the bill's passage through Parliament, removing it from the notice paper to seek further consultation from business groups.
3: The reality is good legislation does not get paused on the eve of its passage.
2: Chief Executive of the Victorian Chamber of Commerce, Sally Kerr, was one of a number of leading business figures at State Parliament today.
3: We implore the government to abandon this legislation and instead focus on investment for this state, to put up the open for business sign and get Victoria more competitive.
2: The Victorian government's legislation is the first of its kind in the country. If passed, employers would only be able to refuse a worker's request to work 2 days remotely by proving the arrangement would be unreasonable. The test of what unreasonable is hinges on the inherent requirements of a specific job. It looks at factors like whether the job strictly requires physical presence, specific on-site equipment, or face-to-face interactions. Health and safety hazards associated with a remote workspace are also taken into account. Former Victorian Premier Jacinta Allen announced the proposed new laws in March, claiming they'd save time and money and get more parents working. After toppling his boss, new Premier Ben Carroll promised a reset with business. The Business Council's Brian Black.
4: If this bill goes ahead, all he'll get is a rewind. We are absolutely united in our opposition to this legislation.
2: Tim Piper is chairman of the Victorian Congress of Employer Associations.
5: And the fact is now that the legislation has been pushed back a week at least. That's an important opportunity for us to be making sure we galvanise business, we galvanise the community and help the Premier to understand that this is not good legislation and it actually won't help him at the election.
2: Victorians head to the polls in November. The last time work from home rights featured prominently in an election campaign was when the Liberal Party proposed reducing some remote work rights for public servants in the most recent federal election. The idea

0: it proved unpopular and was abandoned midway through the campaign. Georgie Dent from advocacy group The Parenthood says there are many families dependent on work from home arrangements.
1: We know that work from home flexibility is key infrastructure, not a luxurious perk, that actually enables parents to participate in the paid workforce and also fulfill the responsibilities that come with raising a family.
0: The parent advocate rejects the idea the Victorian government's push to enshrine working from home rights in law will impact business in a negative way.
1: It's really hard to argue that a parent who is working from their home 2 days a week is what is or could drive investment out of Victoria. Employers have been saying for some time that they're worried about skills shortages. Having flexible workplaces that are accommodating is one of the more affordable ways to keep experienced people, particularly mothers, in the workforce.
0: She's urging the Victorian government to continue its push to enshrine remote work rights in law.
1: The legislation is important because goodwill alone hasn't delivered this. In the past sort of 6 weeks, we have seen a groundswell of women sharing the stories of being made redundant while pregnant or just after giving birth or weeks after returning from parental leave. This is not rare. It's actually prolific. And legislating flexibility sends the opposite signal. It says caring is a normal and valuable part of adult life. Paid work is a normal part of adult life. And the two are not in competition. Too many workplaces do still treat these as incompatible.
0: The Victorian government has been contacted for comment.
2: Oliver Gordon reporting. The popularity of Pauline Hanson's right-wing One Nation Party is being put to the test again this weekend at a state by-election in Western Australia. There's a big field of candidates contesting the seat of Secret Harbour on Perth's coastal fringe. It's been a Labor stronghold since 2007, and the by-election's been triggered by the resignation of MP Paul Papalia. The Liberal Party is fielding a candidate, but the pundits see it as a contest between Labor and One Nation. Our reporter Isabel Massali has been speaking with voters in Secret Harbour.
3: Definitely Labor. I like the policies they're enacting. Workers' rights, wage security is a big one too.
4: Voted One Nation. Time for a change.
5: Why is that?
4: Well, let's face it, blue and red have been in this country for long enough and, well, it just keeps going to shit, so let's try something different for once.
6: I'm voting for the Greens. I align with their policies in terms of opposing AUKUS. I think they're the main party doing significant support in terms of climate change.
7: Liberal, usually, yeah. So I'll do my research probably the night before, usually. And then whatever helps, like, the community, I'm pretty much down with them.
2: William Bow is an election analyst and the publisher of the Poll Bludger website. He agrees the contest is between Labor and One Nation, and I asked him to tell us more about the WA state electorate of Secret Harbour.
8: It's fairly modest in terms of its socioeconomic profile. On the other hand, there's quite prosperous elements of trades workers and fly-in, fly-out workers. It's never been a good electorate for the Liberal Party socioeconomically, but it's very much the kind of traditionally Labor-voting outer urban electorate, which is not terribly multicultural, and is really fits the profile for the kind of seat where One Nation, which would expect to make most of its gains at the expense of the coalition. There is a particular type of outer urban electorate where they certainly made inroads in South Australia, and it very much fits that sort of profile.
2: So if One Nation does win this state seat on the weekend, what's the message nationally, do you think?
8: It is that the Labor Party can certainly not be complacent about One Nation and regard it as the coalition's problem. And the South Australian election was a very strong election for Labor. I think the lesson to be drawn from South Australia is that if they hadn't been as strong as they were under the leadership of someone as popular as Peter Malinauskas, then they would be losing these seats, which are traditionally strong for them on the urban fringes. And Secret Harbour is absolutely that sort of seat.
2: Secret Harbour, this state electorate, is also part of the federal seat of Canning, which is held by Andrew Hastie, who many people think will be the next leader of the federal parliamentary Liberal Party. So if

0: One Nation wins this by-election on the weekend or does well, what do you think then is the message for Andrew Hastie and the federal Liberal Party?
1: Oh, well, I think Andrew Hastie himself has picked up the message loud and clear. He's well aware that he faces a big threat from One Nation. A really strong performance by One Nation, I think, would increase the volume of the alarm bells that are undoubtedly already going off for him. There was an interesting bit of research this week that suggested that Ben Roberts-Smith is hugely popular among One Nation voters. I think that's a big issue for him, the fact that he's placed himself on the sort of wrong side of that particular culture war, so to speak. And that's a big opportunity for One Nation in campaigning against him.
0: So to be clear, what you're referring to there is the fact that the federal Liberal member for the WA seat of Canning, Andrew Hastie, is a former senior SAS officer. And Ben Roberts-Smith also served in the SAS and has now been charged with war crimes. And Mr. Hastie gave evidence at Mr. Roberts-Smith's defamation trial that didn't help the Roberts-Smith case.
1: Yes, but what was interesting about this research is that this really has penetrated into the minds through a lot of people's consciousness through social media. You know, this is a big issue on social media among people who are, you know, on the right of politics. And it's not a fringe issue. You know, Ben Roberts-Smith, he has very high name recognition, very high regard among One Nation voters. And if there's a strong understanding that Andrew Hastie has had that history with him, then, you know, that could be a major problem with him on top of the basic demographics of the situation.
0: Election analyst from the Poll Bludger website, William Bowe. And before Andrew Hastie comes up against One Nation in the next federal election, we'll see what happens in that WA state by-election tomorrow. And that's PM for this week. PM's producer is John Stewart. Technical production by Joram Toth and Christian Huff Johnston. I'm Samantha Donovan. We'll be back on Monday evening. I hope you have a great weekend. Good night.

0: second story with ABC News. Rescue efforts have recommenced in the flood-devastated border region of Tibet and Nepal, despite fears of further flooding there. Here's China correspondent Alison Horn.
1: More than 1,400 people, including at least 39 Australians, are still missing on both sides of the Himalayan border after Wednesday's landslide and flood. Rescuers are scrambling to reach the areas that have been largely cut off by land, but a lake of rising water that's formed near the Tibet-Nepal border has prompted fears it could burst its banks, triggering another flood into the already devastated region. Rescue attempts were paused temporarily in both Tibet and Nepal while the lake started to overflow, but have now resumed.
0: Back home, former Australian rules footballer Nicky Winmar has been granted bail after immediately launching an appeal against his 6-month jail sentence for assaulting a woman in northern Victoria last year. Tyrone Dalton reports.
2: Last month, the Bendigo Magistrates Court found Winmar guilty of 3 counts of unlawful assault and common law assault. The court heard Winmar dragged a woman by the hair before slamming her head into a door 4 times during an argument in Cahoona in May 2025. In the Bendigo Magistrates Court this morning, Winmar was sentenced to 6 months jail and immediately moved to appeal his sentence. He was successful in his bid for bail while he awaits the outcome. Following the conviction, Winmar was removed from the AFL Hall of Fame and a statue of him outside Perth Stadium was also taken down.
0: A Liberal-led Senate inquiry into illicit tobacco has recommended the federal government freeze the tobacco excise. Here's political reporter Lexi Junowick.
3: The inquiry's report makes 12 recommendations, including that the excise is immediately paused at the current rate until meaningful elimination of the black market is achieved. It also recommends a reduction in the excise, with that new level to be determined through an independent review that publicly releases modelling on the effects of alternative excise levels. In a dissenting report, Labor senators say there is no credible or compelling evidence or modelling placed before the committee as to how slashing tobacco excise would stop the entrenched illicit market.
0: The state's resources regulator says a mine vehicle was reversing and assisted by a spotter when it fatally struck a worker at

0: announcement today as the company struggles to stay afloat. The firm fell into the hands of administrators earlier this week, unable to pay its debts. Administrators stood down staff at the property's developer's headquarters today as the firm seeks an urgent cash injection of $40 million to see it through until the end of the month. The ABC understands the company has also approached the state government for a lifeline to see it through to the rest of the year. Iran's foreign minister says diplomacy with the United States could get back on track if Washington accepts that pressure on Tehran does not work. Here's Francis Du.
1: In a post on X, Abbas Araghchi says he's held what he describes as creative discussions with Qatar's Prime Minister Sheikh Mohammed bin Abdul Rahman Al Thani. In the post, he adds that Washington should build trust, speak respectfully, recognize Iran's rights and honor its commitments. Mediators have also reportedly asked Tehran to prepare a list of conditions for reopening the Strait of Hormuz. Today marks 6 months since the US and Israel launched their war on Iran.
0: Norway's King Harald has died at the age of 89 after more than three decades on the throne. He became king in 1991 and travelled with Queen Sonja during his reign, including a six-day visit to Australia in 2015, in which they visited Canberra and Sydney. Norway's royal palace in Oslo announced his death today. And more than 80 British actors and vocal performers have signed a letter demanding greater legal protections against unauthorised creations and the use of artificial intelligence to claim their voices. The actors are calling for laws giving every person in the UK a legal right to their own voice. Isolated showers developing along the northern and central parts of the coast and adjacent ranges tomorrow. Dry and mostly sunny elsewhere. An overnight low of 11 in Sydney. There's a slight chance of a late morning shower tomorrow. Then a mostly sunny afternoon with a top of 19. It's 25 to 7.
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3: Hello, it is great to be with you and hope your week's been a good one. And a big hello to you from our evening's producer, Mr. Joe Visser, in the chair tonight. Obviously, the news about the Nepal floods is rolling in. If this in any way affects you, let us know by texting us 0467 922 702. We'll continue to bring you the latest throughout the show. The widespread devastation has washed away villages and destroyed critical infrastructure. The death toll continues to rise while search and rescue teams work tirelessly to locate the hundreds missing. People are in urgent need of shelter, food, clean water and basic supplies. Many Australians are looking for a way to help. The ABC is supporting the Emergency Action Alliance and has launched the Nepal Flood Disaster Appeal. To support the charity work in Nepal, you can head to abc.net.au/gives. Your donation will help provide food, water, financial support, emergency shelter, and aid to people in crisis. Okay, to the show tonight. Coming up, what do you think of the idea of an AI parent robot with a face used to help teachers have difficult conversations? That's coming up in a tick. Then we brush our teeth, we floss, or at least we should, and that's it, right? Do you do anything else? Like any of your own dental work, something maybe your dentist should be doing? Some people do, and we're going to find out what and why and whether we should be doing that. Later tonight, during Mixtape Hour, Joe hasn't been sleeping well lately. It's bugging him. He's got some questions, and you might too. So text them in now on 0467 922 702 because Dr. Gemma King, sleep expert, has the answers, and she'll be along after the quiz.
4: Evenings.
3: Teachers are awesome. They wear multiple hats and pretty much do it all: classroom management, student behaviour management, lesson prep, marking, working with peers and building relationships with parents. It's full on. And we're going to take a minute to focus on the parent relationship side. It can be tough, especially when it comes to conflict and how to navigate it in an educational environment. Well, La Trobe University thinks AI can help here. They've come up with an AI-trained robot called Fletch that has learned common gripes from people.

0: parents. Here's a little of Fletch in action.
1: You didn't even ask Lucas what happened. You just assumed he threw his racket, and now you're embarrassing him in front of everyone.
0: If you're a teacher, I'd love to hear your thoughts. Would you find this helpful? 1300 800 222 or text 0467 922 702. Professor Teresa Keane from La Trobe's School of Education is the lead researcher of this project and joins me now. Therese, I'm having a bit of a what the actual moment. We spoke recently on the show about limiting device use in like high school classrooms. And now we're chatting with you again, which is great to have you back on the show, about an AI robot helping teachers.
2: Hello, Serene. How are you?
0: Very well, thank you. Therese, why a robot? Why not another human being role-playing?
2: Look, it's a lot easier. Well, when I say easier, it's more consistent having a robot that you can have with authentic, case studies put in. The robot doesn't get tired. The robot delivers it consistently, and using AI as a language model provides that natural progression in terms of where a conversation goes. So if you had someone role-playing, for example, you'd have to pay actors in a classroom, or if you had one student role-playing another one and then they swap, they may not have had an angry parent before, so they're not necessarily having the real experience. So what we did with this robot was we interviewed 20 highly experienced educators, and they were principals, deputy principals, year-level coordinators, teachers in classrooms who've been there for, say, 15 years plus. And we asked them about their experiences and difficult conversations they've had over their years in education. And from those 20 educators, we ended up having 176 different cases. And from there, what we did was we analysed every single case, and we put them into 10 different categories. And from there, we took three from each of those 10 categories and we programmed them into the robot. And so they give a persona of a parent, a real situation, an authentic situation that's happened. And so it allows them to have that real authentic understanding of what it is to be confronted by a difficult conversation or a challenging one.
0: Therese, I'm looking at Fletch now. It has a face, and in this video I'm seeing it looks like a female with curly blonde hair and wearing a beanie. Tell us about Fletch.
2: Yeah, look, Fletch is a robot that was made in Sweden, and it's a very advanced social robot. It has a projector, so it projects the face, and the face can be anything from a female, a male. It could be a young child. It could be, it could take different races as well. It could be old, it can be young, and it also has many different languages. And so we put a wig on there. Admittedly, it's a party wig with a beanie, but you could have anything you like, or you can even keep it bold. And so it takes on different personas and different languages. So you can really do a number of different things with Fletch, and it's really your creativity and your imagination that really, you can go anywhere with it.
0: What kinds of conflict and scenarios is Fletch programmed with? You mentioned like 10, I think you mentioned 10 categories of program broken up into three.
2: Yeah. So, I'll sort of talk about the type. So you can have things where you've got child first loyalty, where, the parent comes in and begins from the child's account and resists school evidence, for example. You could have fairness and comparison. So the, parent compares their child's treatment or outcomes with another child's one. So, for example, the child's being caught out not wearing the proper uniform, so it might be different socks or a different top or, a different sort of thing. And the parent then says, well, you're just singling my child out because, all these other kids are also doing the same. So there's that fairness comparison. You can have other things where the parent, it's boundary access cases where the parent crosses time settings or, contact boundaries. So there was a situation on the week, I think it was last weekend, for example, that I read about where a school principal went to the football and lo and behold, out of all those people, a parent from her school sat

0: next to her, and he just kept on asking question after question. And this was in her own time. So, you know, there are those boundaries that parents can cross, you know, in terms of, you know, private time, and just understanding that it's probably not appropriate to talk about the school or the child while the, you know, the teacher is outside of their working hours. So there's many, you know, many different kinds of cases, but I just thought I might just stick with these couple just to begin with.
1: Yeah. How does Fletch work with teachers, or I suppose vice versa, actually? How do the teachers work with Fletch?
0: Yeah, so certainly. So we work with one-on-one, and we basically give them time to, we give them the parameters of who they are. So we say that, you know, the teacher is Mrs. Morgan or Mr. Kafoops, you know, whatever name you want to give it. And the parent has a name and has obviously a child. And so we then say, okay, go for it. And the robot then starts and, you know, starts saying hello, or it might just go right into, you know, you didn't do this, or starts making accusations. So the robot's quite random in terms of how it will approach the, you know, the teacher, and the teacher then has to respond. And so depending on what the teacher actually says, then the parent, the robot will then answer a question. And if it doesn't feel that the teacher has answered the question or provided strategies or has been, you know, even if the parent, like if the teacher's not polite, it will say something. And so it keeps hammering back until they've got some sort of strategy that they can work on for the best interest of the child.
1: Right. Wow. Okay. If you have just joined us, are you a teacher? Do you think you'd benefit having Fletch, your AI parent conflict resolution assistant? Would love to hear from you if you are a teacher. 1-300-800-222, or you can text me on 0467-922702. Professor Therese Keane with us from La Trobe School of Education, the lead researcher of the project. Now, you mentioned that that Fletcher's, you know, appearance and also sound can change. Is that in terms of coming across, to use an emotion, angry?
0: Mm-hmm. So it could be a male, a female, but also, you know, it could say, you didn't answer my question, or, you know, and its face can also, you know, the face is not static, so the eyebrows move, lips can purse, the head can tilt a little bit. So like a, you know, like a parent who's showing, I guess, signs of distress or unhappiness, the robot can mimic that. And it's really interesting, because one of the things that we also do is we've got eye tracking glasses, and so we want to provide that feedback to the teacher or the pre-service teacher in terms of when you talk to someone, it's important to make contact with the eyes and not to look down or not to look, you know, to look to the side or above the head. And so we give that feedback. And in some cultures, looking in someone's eyes is actually quite rude. So you know, being able to provide that feedback so that they can go into a classroom or they can, you know, go on the job and know that it's okay to do this. You can look at someone's eyes and make that eye contact.
1: Therese, what's the driver to have Fletch in this kind of tech?
0: Yeah, look, the driver is that there's verbal aggression is increasing, and physical assaults are in the teaching profession. And this is not just a Victorian problem or, you know, an Australian problem. This is actually becoming worldwide. And the issue there is that a lot of it is undocumented, and anything that is documented is only just, it's, even though the numbers are high, it's not necessarily the full picture, because, you know, a lot of teachers may get verbal aggression from many different places in their job, but they don't necessarily report it, and they don't report it for a variety of reasons, from, you know, not wanting to, you know, cause any issues, not wanting to say anything, they, you know, don't feel supported. You know, there's a multitude of reasons. And so when it's unreported, and a lot of these teachers feel this burden, and they have this, I guess, these sorts of conversations day in, day out, they start to wear down and they feel burnt, stressed. And look, it can lead to teachers leaving the profession. And we already have a shortage of teachers. So realistically, we don't want to continue, you know, with this sort of drain. And so I

0: think having pre-service teachers particularly and early career teachers having this sort of experience before they actually get a real, a bad day, I guess, it's better to be practiced and, have a strategy of what to do rather than be put on a, put on the spot and just go, oh, my goodness, this is just terrible. I can't deal with this.
1: Yeah, Therese, we've talked about data and privacy with you on the show before. What about with Fletch, vulnerable and sensitive conversations? What's that like? Is the data safe?
0: Yeah, look, the data is safe. It's not recorded. And it's basically because we're not talking about a particular, person, we're not talking about, anything private or sensitive. It's not that, that data is not going to be of issue to anyone.
1: Okay. Therese, we've got to leave it there. Thank you for, it's great to have you back on the show and talking to us. And I suppose looking at AI, and potential benefits that it can also have. Thanks for joining us.
0: Thanks, Serene.
1: Thank
0: Take
1: you.
0: Care.
1: You too. Professor Therese Keane from La Trobe's School of Education. Up next, look, I want to hear from you. Do you DIY any of your dental work?
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0: Yeah, how's your smile? And have you ever had a go at your own dental work? It's an off-putting idea to most, a skill that's probably best left to the professionals. But a growing cohort of people are turning to DIY dentistry. It is dentistry. And it has experts worried. Dr. Andrew Geekus is here to tell us what's driving the trend and how to actually look after your teeth. If you have any questions or stories of your own, give me a call, 1300 800 222 or text 0467 922 702. Andrew, great to have you with us on the show. Let's start by talking about something producer Joe spotted at a chemist the other week. It's a DIY filling repair kit. How legitimate and safe is a product like this?
1: Really interesting to see, and thanks for having us on the radio today, Serene. These products have been out like this for a number of years, and really they're there to help people if they're out in the bush or somewhere really far away and there's no dentist, and they can probably try to help themselves a little bit, but they're not really designed for anything for a long-term fix. They're all temporary things, and at the end of the day, your teeth aren't temporary. They're there for a while, so it's best you do it properly.
0: So how would it actually work? Joe and I were kind of trying to imagine how this would work. We're thinking, is it like this kind of clay thing that you'd...
1: Yeah, it is. It probably feels a little bit like Play-Doh if you think about the consistency of it. And you put it, it basically sets with moisture. So it's not really a proper filling material. It's just something that's made to set with moisture. So in the mouth where it's moist, it's likely to set and harden up after a period of time. And it feels like something's in the cavity if you put it in there.
0: Right. Okay. So it's more like a, from what I understand, you know, you're describing like if you're in the bush, it's just a temporary fix. It's just a Band-Aid fix. If you suspect you have a filling that may need repairing, what might be some of the symptoms to watch out for?
1: Well, having a cavity obviously is pretty obvious. If you're having your sandwich and half of it's getting caught in your tooth, that's not a good thing. So if there's an obvious cavity or a big piece missing out of it, that's obviously the first sign. Now, we've got to realise that if teeth have cavities in them, they could definitely be decaying, and that decaying process is going to have bacteria in there, and the bacteria is eating and dissolving away the tooth. So sealing that bacteria in there with any product is probably not a great idea, because it's not necessarily going to get rid of it. All it's going to do is it's going to close it up and allow it to fester in there and do whatever it needs to do. So it's not great to be able to seal these things over at times, unless it's really cleaned out and bacteria removed, and basically a cavity preparation, which is what a dentist would normally do when they have a cavity. Yeah. Of course, some people can break teeth and, you know, they might chip something off. Mm. So, you know, we see with kids all the time, if they're having braces, they might have a sharp wire poking on them. So there has always been, you know, the ability to put something over those sharp areas to help protect it till you can get to the dentist and have it fixed.
0: Dentists say that over one third of Australians are living with tooth decay, with many saying they can't afford dentistry. Do you think this is driving people to try unsafe procedures at home?
1: Do-it-yourself people, I think, are a little bit special, aren't they? I mean, I certainly wouldn't be doing my own teeth. I have my colleagues help me doing that. So, you know, if anybody's going to go and do the electrical work themselves or doing, you know, stuff themselves, especially with healthcare, they have to be specially driven, I reckon. Look, there's probably some people that think, you know, I don't have the time. And we did a survey recently which had a look at 18 to 24-year-olds, and 63% of them said that they were too busy or didn't have the opportunity to pay for it, or, you know, have reduced access. So there's various reasons why people won't go to the dentist. And trying to get that instant fix is probably what society is really trying to do at the moment. I mean, I know social media is really pushing people towards getting an instant fix and instant gratification. So, you know, if somebody has a good idea, off they go.
0: Yeah, I'm a bit naughty like that. And I probably shouldn't be confessing speaking with a dentist, but I would be lying if I didn't say that I, you know how you get plaque buildup?
1: Yep.
0: It's really satisfying getting
1: scraping
0: that
1: off yourself.
0: Yeah. And I'm probably not. I remember I was chatting with Joe about this and telling him, and Joe's like, what do you use? And I'm like, yeah, probably something I shouldn't use, but it's like the perfect tool. I sterilize it and clean it and everything. It's a nail file. but it has like it's hooked. It's hooked in the perfect way, Andrew.
1: Okay. let's go back a couple of steps and figure out why you're doing this.
0: Okay.
1: Now, plaque is usually really soft, and that's why toothbrushes and floss is really good at getting it off. So if it stays there long enough, it starts to calcify.
0: Correct.
1: So get it off when it's softer and you don't have to get the hard stuff out.
0: Oh, I will try. It just so happens that my wisdom teeth pushed in my front bottom teeth a little bit. So now it gathers. And when it does and I pop it off with that nail file that I shouldn't be using, it's so satisfying. I shouldn't be doing that, right, Andrew?
1: I think the positive that I'm hearing is that you're very aware of your oral health and your oral hygiene, and you're taking steps to make sure that it's top notch. I don't know whether the steps are great, but, you know, at least you're really trying very hard. That's fantastic.
0: You're so diplomatic. To our listeners, how often do you visit the dentist? What kind of things put you off going? Have you ever tried dental work yourself? We'd love to hear from you. 1-300-800-222. Or send a text to 0467 922 702 to join the conversation. Andrew, what other DIY procedures are you seeing?
1: Yeah, look, we did a survey. The Australian Dental Association did a survey this year, and we found that 60% of responders were influenced by social media to do cosmetic stuff, not do it yourself, but just cosmetic stuff in general. And what we found top of the list was whitening, and there is a number of do-it-yourself whitening kits out there. Now, we do recommend that people are very careful about what kind of products they get into the country, because some of them are bypassing TGA approvals and they may have ingredients in there that aren't approved for tooth whitening. And some of them even have ingredients that will dissolve enamel. So it looks like your teeth are getting whiter and cleaner, but it's actually starting to, you know, microscopically dissolve things. So be careful. Don't import stuff yourself, but, you know, bypassing the TGA and all the good approval processes. There's a number of clip-on veneers these days as well. So if your teeth aren't straight, you can take an impression of your teeth and get these plastic clip-on veneers and clip them on the front and off you go. A bit like grills, like, you know, the wrapper grills, but they're in white. Do-it-yourself aligners. We had a case recently in Australia where a company was pushing these. You get an impression putty material, take a mould of your own teeth, send it into this company, and they'll send you a bunch of aligners to help straighten your teeth. Not a really good result if you've got underlying gum disease or underlying periodontal disease or underlying decay, because you're trying to push teeth in an environment where they're not healthy and you can actually even push them out. So, you know, not suggested to do it yourself without a good understanding of what your oral health's like and what your teeth are like and whether or not it's possible.
0: Yeah, fair enough.
1: Nail files, let's go back to nail files. Now, there is a trend of people actually using the nail file portion to, you know, trim off their teeth if they think they're a bit pointy, which is probably not great to do either.
0: Word. Okay.
1: You know, plugging things up, as you said, with

0: temporary filling materials, trying to flush away gum disease when really it needs proper treatment.
1: Okay.
0: You know, and the funny things lately I've seen is jaw exercises to try to build those jaw muscles out so you've got that chiseled look, you know. So there's all sorts of do-it-yourself stuff out there that people can spending their time, energy and money on.
1: All right, then, Andrew, your final and quick thought, parting words to us from a doctor. How can people make sure that they are looking after their dental hygiene effectively?
0: It's pretty easy and it's pretty cheap. Brush twice a day with a fluoridated toothpaste. Clean in between your teeth because those in-between bits, it's like showering from the waist up and not showering the rest of yourself. So you've got to clean in between as best as you can. And watch out for those sugars, especially the hidden sugars that might be in foods that you haven't really realised are in there. But if you do those things and then visit the dentist once in a while to make sure everything's nice and clean, perfect.
1: Okay, sounds perfect. Oh, I need to stop doing my naughties and not floss and then go to the dentist and say, but isn't this why I come and see you? Andrew, great to talk to you. Thank you for joining us on
0: Thank you very much.
1: Tonight. Thanks a lot. Dr. Okay. Andrew Gigas, Australian from the Australian Dental Association. All right, we're heading to the news. Then we're playing the quiz, your chance to get that glory and win the ABC Evenings Quiz fridge magnet with your bragging rights that come with it. Get in for an instant prize. First caller 1300 800 222. And tonight I want to know, who is an artist or public figure that has had an impact on your life?
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6: Story with ABC News. The death toll from the flooding disaster in the Tibet-Nepal border region is now approaching 500. Officials in Nepal say the death toll is now 489, up from 469 earlier today. Around 1,400 people are missing, including 39 Australians. At the same time, Chinese state media says the death toll in Tibet has risen from 3 to 5, with more than 558 missing. Dr. Nita Shrestha has travelled to the district hospital in Rasuwa to treat the injured and says many survivors were forced to leave family members behind.
7: Many people have lost their loved ones, people they were trying to rescue but had to leave behind. Most of them are like covered in mud because it was like a mudslide. People have told me that they had to leave their elderly relatives behind because they couldn't carry them.
6: A main person of interest in a New South Wales corruption inquiry and the brother of former Premier Dominic Perrottet says he wanted to appease fugitive property developer Jean Nassif. The ICAC has heard money from Mr. Nassif's company Top Place was allegedly channeled through companies before being distributed to Charles Perrottet and others. Mr. Perrottet said Mr. Nassif would call him directly when he was frustrated.
8: I would listen to him. I wanted to appease him. I humoured him at times because I had an ulterior motive to seek some information from him in regard to allegations that had been around.
6: Dominic Perrottet is not accused of any wrongdoing. One Nation's new New South Wales leader says the party will abolish the Department of Climate Change and pursue a coal and nuclear energy future if elected. Elsie Kennedy reports.
9: Former Senior Trade Commissioner Mike Newman has been announced as the new leader of One Nation in New South Wales. Mr. Newman says Labor's plan to close the Eraring coal power station is economic suicide, and both coal and nuclear should be part of the state's energy future. He says he would be happy to host both a nuclear power plant and nuclear waste dump in his electorate of Cessnock in the state's Hunter region, subject to public consultation.
10: We want to get into coal-fired power, we want to get coal mining back up, we're going to get rid of all these ridiculous bans on uranium, we're going to lift the bans on nuclear.
9: The party also plans to halve payroll tax in metropolitan areas and abolish it entirely for businesses in regional New South Wales.
6: The Federal Energy Minister Chris Bowen insists Queensland and the Northern Territory have not been given a carve-out from new data centre rules. National Cabinet met on Wednesday and agreed to a mandatory set of rules, including a requirement that new data centres be powered entirely by renewables. Queensland and the Northern Territory emerged from that meeting declaring they'd secured a win, allowing them to use a mix of energy for any centres in their jurisdictions. But Mr. Bowen has told the ABC while they can apply to use coal and gas, the federal government will have the final say.
11: They can apply to the Commonwealth to do that. The Commonwealth will decide whether to let them do that or not, and they'll have to prove that it's cheaper and better for the grid than renewable.

0: course would be, which is a very high bar and very difficult to do.
1: Tasmanian beef cattle farmers have been dealt a blow, with Woolworths confirming it will no longer sell Tasmanian beef in its stores. The supermarket giant has cited rising production and shipping costs in its decision to stop buying Tasmanian-produced beef. The ABC understands Woolworths will continue buying the state's beef until the end of the year. Scottsdale farmer Gerald Nicol says it's a kick in the guts for Tasmanian producers.
2: You know, the market's been quite up and down in the last 3 or 4 years. There's been some huge fluctuations, so having that security has been paramount to us investing in the industry.
1: The UN Secretary-General has expressed his solidarity with victims of the Srebrenica genocide following the death of Ratko Mladic. The former Bosnian Serb military commander was convicted of genocide and war crimes in the Bosnian War, which was regarded as Europe's worst atrocity since World War II. Long referred to as the Butcher of Bosnia, Mladic had died in UN custody at The Hague while serving a life sentence. He was 84. UN spokesperson Stefan Dujarric says the massacre can't be forgotten.
3: The Secretary-General stands in solidarity with the victims, with the survivors, and with the families who suffered from the crimes for which Mr. Mladic was found guilty. He strongly condemns any denial of the Srebrenica genocide as a historical event.
1: And the US Immigration Enforcement Agency, known as ICE, has signed a multi-million dollar deal to buy 6,000 pairs of gloves that can deliver electric shocks. The device can be worn as a normal patrol glove, but once an officer activates its mode, it can deliver up to 380 volts when making contact with a person's skin. Isolated showers developing along the northern and central parts of the coast and adjacent ranges tomorrow. For Sydney, an overnight low of 11, the slight chance of a late morning shower, followed by a mostly sunny afternoon and a top of 19. It's 7:05.
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It is lovely to have your company, and we're going to get ready to play the quiz. But just before we do, just an update on Nepal. DFAT is urgently working to get in touch with an Australian who has made contact with their family so DFAT can provide consular assistance. With that Australian accounted for by their family, there are now 38 Australians unaccounted for. Smart Traveller has updated travel advice following reports of a lake barrier bursting. Four updates continue to check Smart Traveller. We'll continue to bring you the latest throughout the show. If you are impacted, let us know by texting 0467 922 702. All right, it is our quiz hour, so let's do this. It's always fun to play the quiz with you. I don't want you sitting there going, no, I'm not going to call this, but I'll wait. You know, I won't get through, or it's not good. I don't want you thinking that. I need to pick up the phone and play the quiz with me. So call now. This is your cue to call 1-300-800-222. The first caller is, of course, an instant winner. And tonight, while we play the quiz, I want to know who's an artist or a public figure that has had an impact on your life. I suppose the thought here is, you know, with Dolly Parton and Tim Curry, you know, big artists, big impact for many around the world. So we thought, while we play the quiz tonight, who's an artist or a public figure that has had an impact on your life? All right, to give you those few minutes to give me a call so we can play the quiz, here's Olivia Dean with Man I Need.

Olivia Dean there with Man I Need. As I was waiting for you to give me a call so we can play the quiz, I've got some calls, but not enough. My screen is not like blaring, lighting up, flashing with your phone calls. Come on. I'm doing this now so that I don't have to play thinking music. I don't have popcorn music. I've got thinking music later. I don't want to do it. Don't make me do it. Let's play the quiz. Give me a call, 1-300-800-222. We're talking about an artist, or I want to talk about an artist or a public figure that has had an impact on your life while we play the quiz. Who is it for you? I was having a bit of a think about this and I thought, let me just go recent, as in something that's like right now, I'm right into it, and I'd definitely give him a call out. I've probably mentioned him on the show before. It's Dr. Roy Casagrande. He is a professor in political science and history, US foreign policy, political theory, Middle East, America. And he's brilliant because I feel like his journey to approaching particularly history is one that is exactly what I'm going through now. He's sort of dedicated to unerasing the erased peoples of the world. He weeds out misinformation and he challenges conventional wisdom, all in story form. And it's wildly entertaining, and that's, you know, nothing beats storytelling. He's phenomenal, and I am learning history all over again through Dr. Roy Casagrande. I'm that person that, you know, when you kind of, I don't know, look for maybe a Netflix thing that's coming out, like, you know, oh, look, new, this is out now. I'm always looking for a new Dr. Roy Casagrande podcast or episode or YouTube video, and I jump straight onto it. So what about you? Who's an artist or public figure that has had an impact on your life while we play the quiz?

0: All right, to our first caller, an instant winner for tonight. It is Matt in Katoomba. Hey there, Matt.
1: Oh, my God, instant winner. Thanks,
0: yeah, yeah.
1: Sorry.
0: First caller, instant winner. Yaha! Good stuff.
1: Born lucky.
0: What's that, sorry?
1: Born lucky.
0: Indeed. So, who's an artist or a public figure that has had an impact on your life?
1: Well, when you were putting this question out, I had a little think, and I thought to myself, it must be Bob Marley for me.
0: Ah, Bob Marley.

0: for you, the man. How come?
1: Because is that he was a humble man of peace and love. He introduced a whole genre of music to the world from this tiny little island, Jamaica.
0: You're right, pioneer of the genre indeed.
1: Nobody knew what a Rastafarian was. Nobody knew what reggae music was. He had a rough and tumble history, but preached love and understanding to the rest of the world, and his music lives on and on and on and inspires and influences so many people.
0: Yeah, it does. Do you have a favourite song or one that's worth a call out for you?
1: Three Little Birds. It's such a beautiful little lullaby.
0: It is.
1: It's a simple song, and everyone, when they hear it, knows the words. It is so joyous and
0: very
1: so
0: sweet.
1: And live on forever, Bob Marley, in our hearts and souls.
0: There you go. Good one, Matt. Cool. All right, let's go to the quiz. And like I said, you're our first caller and instant winner, so you're getting a prize no matter what happens.
1: Oh, my God, what do I get?
0: Sorry. A book.
1: Fantastic.
0: Yeah. All right, our first question for tonight. What's the medical term for the shoulder blade?
1: Oh, gosh.
0: I know, right?
1: It's something starting with an S.
0: Good.
1: Is it the speculum?
0: Speculum? Not, you've got an, it does start with S, so you're right. But no, it's not the speculum, but like we said, doesn't matter. I'm going to pop you on hold. Joe's going to take down your details and we're going to send you a book as a prize. Go on, Matt.
1: Thank you.
0: Good to talk to you. You have a good night. Sue is in Bulladella. Hey, Sue.
2: Hello, it's Bulladella.
0: Bulladella, thank you.
2: That's it.
0: Bulladella.
2: Good one.
0: Who's an artist or public figure that has had an impact on your life?
2: I think the Dalai Lama.
0: Oh, yeah?
2: Yeah. Yep. He's just,
0: and why
2: so
0: for you? Yeah.
2: Just gentle and soft-spoken and just never wavers at anything. Doesn't need a lot of riches and gold and...
0: And consistent.
2: Yeah, I think he's lovely.
0: Yeah, wow, cool. Good one. Nice one. Mm-hmm. Call out for the Dalai Lama. Do you know the medical term for the shoulder blade? It is not speculum, but it does start with S.
2: Scapula?
0: It is. Yep. Nice work, Sue. The scapula is correct. All right, I've got a sound question for you. Whose voice is this? Take a listen.
3: With this faith, we will be able to hew out of the mountain of despair a stone of hope.
0: Who's that?
2: Yep, tip of my tongue. I know. It is. He was shot.
0: Mm-hmm.
2: Yes. Oh. He's dark. He's, yep.
0: Oh, yeah. You know this.
2: I know. I do. Yep. It's, yep.
0: Do you want me to play it again?
2: Yeah,
0: okay, one more time. Let's see if that brain kicks in. Let's go.
2: Yes.
3: With this faith, we will be able to hew out of the mountain of despair a stone of hope.
2: No, sorry.
0: Oh, no.
2: Pass it on.
0: Oh, Sarah, I hate it when that happens.
2: Oh, so do I.
0: No, but hey, well done on Scapula. Really nice to talk to you too. Have a great
2: you
0: night.
2: You too. Thank you.
0: Right. Bye. Ricardo is in Linfield. Hello there, Ricardo.
4: Hey, how are you going, Serene?
0: Very well, thank you. Who is an artist or public figure that has had an impact on your life?
4: Well, I like to pass over to my brain's trust because she's got a better one.
0: Oh,
4: here you go.
0: Okay.
5: Well, I was thinking, you know, there are many great people in the world, but as a tribute, I think Dolly Parton. She is
0: how she impacted
5: an amazing,
0: your life.
5: Well, I think I'm probably old enough for her to have been part of my life in a, you know, popular media, perspective. Mm-hmm. And she is a true feminist, and she's funny and smart.

0: art and did so much. And
1: great to dance to.
0: Oh, just what a fun person. But, you know, good on her. And Vale Dolly.
2: Yeah. All right. Beautiful tribute. Yeah, that's right. I was going to say a tribute indeed. All right. We're on a sound question, the quiz, Ricardo and Brains.
0: No, what about the, I thought we were up to the Martin Luther King Jr. one.
1: there's our answer.
3: With this faith, we will be able to hew out of the mountain of despair a stone of hope.
0: Amazing.
2: That is Martin Luther King Jr.
1: Hey, and sorry, Serene, we should probably let you drive. Sorry.
2: Why? No, that's all right. All right, next question's a multiple choice. Dr. Martin Luther King Jr. delivered that speech on this day in what year? 1953, 1960, or 1963?
0: Yeah.
1: I reckon it was 63 because Kennedy and Luther King were close in...
0: Hey.
2: Yep, you're right. 1963 is correct. Nice work. Portuguese navigator Ferdinand Magellan.
0: Magellan.
2: Yep, Magellan. Thank you. Named which ocean?
1: I don't know, but we should keep letting you drive. Sorry.
2: No, that's all right. So what do you reckon this, what do you reckon Portuguese navigator Ferdinand Magellan named?
1: Struggling, I don't know. Go with your guts.
0: Atlantic.
1: Go with your guts, baby. No idea.
2: What do you reckon? Did you say Atlantic?
0: Well, I did, but yeah. I'm...
1: Yeah, let's go with that.
2: Hey, really good to play the quiz with you. Nice work on Martin Luther King. Tara is on the road. Hello.
4: Hey, Serene, how are you?
2: I'm well, thank you. How's an tell me about an artist or a public figure that has had an impact on your life.
4: B.B. King.
2: Say again. Sorry, I didn't catch that.
4: B.B. King.
2: Who?
4: B.B. King.
2: B.B. Tim?
4: No, B.B. as in Bravo, Bravo. King as in King and Queen sort of thing.
2: Oh, B.B. King.
4: Yes.
2: Gotcha, Yeah. Sorry. Yeah. I'm through me. B.B. King. Oh, yes. Nice shout out to B.B. King. What kind of impact on your life has B.B. King had?
4: Even though we had played different instruments, he's impacted a lot in the way I play the blues, so...
2: Oh, nice work. And what do you like to play?
4: I play saxophone myself, so.
2: Tara, go Tara. You're going to have to not be on the road one night when you call us so we can hear, you know, just a little bit of that. I'd love to. That would be so good.
4: Yeah,
2: you got to do it because you're always on the road when we speak with you.
4: Mate.
2: Yeah, that's it. All right, good shout out to B.B. King. Okay, to the quiz. Portuguese navigator Ferdinand Magellan named which ocean, not the Atlantic?
4: Eliminate the obvious and say Pacific.
2: Good on you. I was hoping you'd do that. The Pacific Ocean's right. It's a word that means peaceful in terms of this. So there you go. Yep. Pacific Ocean's right.
4: You learn something new every day.
2: Tell me about it. You and me both. All right. Next question's a news question. Which social media giant has agreed to dramatically change its platform as part of a legal settlement in the United States?
4: Is that Facebook?
2: Yeah, I'll need. But no, because it's all under this. It's under.
4: You need a name, or
2: I need a name.
4: Mark Zuckerberg.
2: Not him. It's it's the name of his company. Oh, stop it, Joe.
4: Oh, Meta.
2: Yeah. Joe's going, stop giving hints. Meta's right. All right. Sad news that Tim Curry died this week. What's the name of the character he played in the 1975 film The Rocky Horror Picture Show?
4: Oh, I love that one. Frankenfurter.
2: Frankenfurter. And what is the name of this song from The Rocky Horror Picture Show? Take a listen.
5: How'd you do, I see you've met my faithful hand in hand.
2: What's the name of that song? It's from the Rocky Horror Picture Show.
4: Sweet Transvestite.
2: Yep. Yeah, that's the one. Let's take.
4: Yep.
2: Wiccophobia is the fear of what?
4: Wait, was that Wiccophobia?
2: Wiccophobia.
4: Oh.
2: W-I-C-C-A, phobia.
4: Wiccophobia. Okay. Now, is that the fear of, let's go for something obscure. Is that the fear of witchcraft?
2: Tara, nice. Well done. It is. Fear of witches. And, hey, Chris in the Southern Waters on the text line says, hi, Serene, I got to see B.B. King when he played with you two at the Sydney Entertainment Centre. Were you there, Tara?
4: I have seen that. He actually, when they started off trying to teach him how to play chords, and he actually ended up teaching them how to play.
2: Ah, there you go.
4: it was actually quite bizarre. So instead of them trying to bend him to the way they played, they ended up playing the way he played. So, yes.
2: Wow. All right, next question. Yeah. Mardi Gras is a French phrase which translates to what in English?
4: Mardi Gras.
2: Festival? Oh, no. Oh, unfortunately not festival. What a great run on the quiz tonight, Tara. Nice work.
4: Thanks,
2: yeah, really Thank good to play the quiz with you. Have a good night. Drive safe as always. Yeah. Richard is in Wollongong. Hey there, Richard.
6: How you going?
2: Well, thanks. Who's an artist or public figure that has had an impact on your life and how?
6: Gough Whitlam. So the dismissal, 1975, I was first year of high school. That sort of introduced me to politics.
2: The dismissal, did you say?
6: Yeah, so Gough Whitlam. Mm. And I think, you know, in terms of Gough's term in Parliament as a public figure, it's free education. I mean, not so much free any time, but I mean, I guess I'm of the age where I was able to benefit to having, you know, low cost tertiary education. And I think, you know, in terms of the changes to the law, in terms of what he's done in terms of reconciliation with our First Nations people, yeah, okay. Amazing guy.
2: All right.
6: Absolutely.
2: Cool. Okay. To the...
6: And we should pay homage to Dolly as well, of course.
2: Oh, of course. All right. Good on you, Richard. To the quiz, Mardi Gras is a French phrase which translates to what in English? And it's not festival.
6: Oh, I'm going to the brain trust straight away. Hang on a second.
2: Go ahead.
7: Mardi Gras. What does it mean in French?
6: The brain trust is... I need an answer, guys.
2: So it's not festival?
6: Something Tuesday. So they're saying what?
7: Fat Tuesday.
2: Okay.
6: Oh, yeah, we're away. All right, good.
2: We are away. Fat Tuesday is correct. Multiple choice. Noel Gallagher once said, "It's with some sadness and great relief to tell you that I quit Oasis tonight." He said it on this day in what year? 2007, 2008, or 2009?
6: Oh, I'm going to break fast. So when did Noel Gallagher quit Oasis? 2007, 2008 or 2009? 2009.
2: Everyone's saying 2009?
6: Yep.
2: 2009 is right. All right, another news question. Which Australian has usurped Indian Jasprit Bumrah as the best test bowler in the world on the International Cricket Council's rankings?
6: Who's the best test bowler? Can I have the question again, please?
2: Sorry?
6: So the Australian bowler just...
2: Which Australian has usurped Indian.
6: I think it must be Matthew Stark, but I'm just going to go to the brains just to confirm.

0: the question is, which Australian bowler has usurped the Indian guy on the highest rankings of the ICC bowlers? Yeah, Mitchell Starc.
1: There you go. All right. Mitchell Starc is right.
0: Against Bangladesh up in Queensland.
1: Yep. Next question. The bread knife is a walk you can do in which national park in New South Wales?
0: So the bread knife is a walk you can do in which national park in New South Wales? I'm thinking maybe the Warrumbungles. I'm going to go to Kosciuszko. The bread knife is a walk. I can't have two answers.
1: We need one.
0: So the bread knife is a walk in which national park? I don't think it's the... So it's either Kosciuszko or Warrumbungles. Come on, let me answer, guys.
1: Which one you want to go with, Richard?
0: Hands off for Kosciuszko. We've got 1, 2.
2: All right, we're going with Warrumbungles.
0: Warrumbungles.
1: Okay.
0: How many are we up to, Sri?
1: Warrumbungles, right, you're on 4.
0: Okay. Are you sure? Maybe 5?
1: Nope, it's 4. We got 4.
0: Okay.
1: Yeah,
0: okay,
1: I'm pretty sure we got Fat Tuesday, the Noel Gallagher, Mitchell Starc and Warrumbungle. That's 4.
0: All right. We've got more to go. All right.
1: Lacrosse is legally recognised as the national summer sport of which country?
0: Lacrosse is sport? Is it France? Lacrosse? What sport? National sport of which country? We're going to go. Going to go Canada. Canada.
1: Canada.
0: We're going to go Canada. Canada, it is. Yes, yep. It is. Yes, we're hot. Well, that's 5.
1: Canada's right. All right. Next question. Tungsten is a metal element on our periodic table. What is the chemical symbol for tungsten?
0: I've got a science teacher in the brain trust tonight. Tungsten. What is the chemical symbol?
1: W
0: it is. No cheating here. We're away.
1: Oh, amazing. Derived from its alternative name, wolfram. So there you go. All right, I've got
0: I just tell the crowd, Rachel, it's derived from what alternative name? Wolfram.
1: Oh. Yeah, wolfram. Yes,
0: they're just nodding sagely at that.
1: Yeah. All right, Richard, next question. Hang on, my screen's jumped. Give me a tick. All right, I'm back. What's the name of this song and the band or artist performing it?
2: This is your song.
0: Cranberry.
2: Singing.
0: Can we have it again, please, Shereen?
2: Sorry.
1: You got it. What's the name of the song? You're right with the Cranberries.
0: Yep. Okay, what do you want to go with Dreams? Dreams?
1: Dreams.

0: cry.
1: All right, and
2: Shireen, can I tell you what my dream is, Shireen?
1: Go ahead.
2: To get a black magnet. Do we have black magnets on the 7 o'clock quiz?
1: Oh, black magnets. No, so, we just got the orange ones.
2: So, Philip, on the midnight quiz, if you get to 10, you get a black magnet. You should introduce that, I think.
1: Quiz. Well, you get to 10, you get a magnet here, but no black ones. Just the evening's quiz is orange. And on that, you've got 7. So that means.
3: We're on a sausage roll.
2: We're on a sausage roll. So we get a clue if we. Can we get a clue?
1: You get a clue if you need one. Yes.
2: You bet your life. I'm going to be asking for it if I need it. You bet your life.
1: Okay, here we go. Who was the lead singer of the Cranberries?
2: The lead singer of the Cranberries was Dolores. Who was the lead singer of the Cranberries? Dolores O'Riordan, I've got. Yeah.
1: What have you got?
2: Dolores O'Riordan or O'Riordan?
1: Dolores O'Riordan is correct. What living thing has the collective noun kaleidoscope? So a kaleidoscope of what?
2: Okay, so if we're doing collective nouns, guys, a kaleidoscope is a collective noun for what group of animals? Butterflies. Of course, butterflies.
1: Butterflies.
2: How many colours in a kaleidoscope? How many tears in a bottle of gin? But then we won't go there. Let's keep it up.
1: So butterfly, also called a flight, flutter and rubble.

0: How much fun did we have?
1: We had so much fun.
0: Thank you always.
1: Incorrect. Not at all. Richard, great run on the quiz tonight. Great to play with you and your Brains Trust. Well done. They got so close, one away from that magnet. That could be you with the 10 to get the ABC Evenings quiz fridge magnet as we play tonight's quiz. The question we are up to is, how many points is the green ball worth in a game of snooker? Now, if you're listening, I gave Richard a clue saying it's less than 5. They said 4. That is incorrect. If you know the answer, you've got a call to play the quiz with me. 1300 800 222.
2: One of Australia's most recognisable broadcasters is facing the biggest battle of his life. 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
1: And we're playing the National Weekend Evenings quiz. We're also talking about artists or public figures that have had an impact on your life. 1300 800 222. Betty's in Dapto. Hey, Betty.
5: Hello, Serene.
1: Hi. Who is a, which public figure or artist has had an impact on your life and why?
5: Oh, there's been a lot. I suppose you'd say Dolly.
1: Yep.
5: Because she's been so, you know, she had a very basic upbringing, but it came from a lovely family. Mm-hmm. And she's been very generous with her wealth. And, you know, she's sending books to children in Australia to encourage them to read. And she's done a lot of good things.
1: Yeah, yeah, sure she has.
5: Many, John Denver and, oh, there's many have influenced me.
1: Yeah, John Denver as well is a call out for you. Why John Denver?
5: I love John Denver and Slim Dusty and, yes, yeah.
1: Cool.
5: And, a lot of people.
1: Yeah, lots of people over the years. And Adrian, of course.
5: Yeah, well, he's not.
1: Is he a public figure?
5: Yes. He's not helping me tonight. He's still downstairs.
1: Oh, is he? Oh, okay. Well, we'll see how we go. That's all right. Do you know how many points the green ball's worth in a game of snooker? It is less than 5 and it's not 4, Betty.
5: I think it might be 3.
1: You're right. 3 is correct. Good on you. Nice work, Betty. All right, next question. Who was the first female Prime Minister of New Zealand?
5: Oh, I know this. Oh, gosh, and I'm not going to think of, be able to think of it. Oh, isn't this annoying?
1: I hate it when that happens.
5: Yeah. Gosh. Oh, that's very annoying. Adrian would have known that.
1: Yeah, where is he, did you say?
5: He's downstairs.
1: Oh, yell out to him.
5: He's no use to me.
1: Oh. What's he doing downstairs while you're playing the quiz?
5: Oh, well, he was a bit late having his dinner tonight.
1: And, okay.
5: And, yeah.
1: Yeah, that's how it goes.
5: And he said he'd probably get back up, but he hasn't turned up.
1: He hasn't turned up. He's a bit occupied down there and you can't think of the name.
5: No,
1: first female Prime Minister.
5: Too. Yes, it's a while since she was on and she was a good Prime Minister too. But I can't think of her. Another person who influenced my life a fair bit was Queen Elizabeth.
1: Okay, yeah.
5: Well, I went many years ago long before she became Queen, I went down to Wagga to see her when she was out here touring.
1: Yeah.
5: And I remember the night that Dad died and we were living in a little township called Boorowa and we woke up to all these church bells ringing and thought, oh, goodness, what's happened? And they told us that the king had died and she was on her way out here for a tour then with her husband.
1: Yeah.
5: And then they turned around.

0: and I went back to England. And later, about 3 years later, I think it was, she became Crown Queen. But she was an amazing person, Queen Elizabeth.
1: Mm. Yeah, you've called out quite a few there with big impacts, Betty. Wow, and stories as well. You want to pass this one on?
0: Yes, and I'm annoyed I can't come up with it.
1: Yeah, because you
0: I know it very, very well.
1: Yeah. Ah, oh, that's all right.
0: Matter.
1: It's always lovely to chat with you, Betty. Thank you.
0: Thank you, Serene.
1: You have a good night. Say hi to
0: you
1: Adrian
0: too.
1: For us. Tony's in Penshurst. Hey there, Tony.
2: Hello, Serene.
1: Hi. Tell me about an artist or a public figure that's had an impact on your life and how or why.
2: Well, he's actually not a public figure.
1: Artist?
2: He's actually the, no.
1: Oh.
2: Very special to me, though. He helped save my life when I was very sick.
1: Okay.
2: When I was 17. He was the specialist hematologist who looked after me when I was sick, and they diagnosed that I had lupus.
1: Oh.
2: This is 6 months before the HSC. So, wasn't able to do the HSC because I was so sick.
1: Yeah.
2: I was on medication for 6 weeks and in hospital. It was also the same specialist who I saw 20 years later to say, I'm completely cured.
1: Oh, wow. Okay.
2: And I have never had any more symptoms of lupus since. That was very special.
1: Right. Yeah, that is very special. It's lovely.
2: Mm-hmm.
1: Yeah, for sure. Definitely a shout out there.
2: Yes.
1: To the quiz, Tony. Oh, hang on. Just got to get back down to the question. Okay.
2: Prime Minister of New Zealand.
1: Yeah, female Prime Minister
2: female
1: of New
2: Prime
1: Zealand.
2: Minister. Helen Clark.
1: Helen Clark, no.
2: Oh,
1: not.
2: She wasn't the first one.
1: No, she wasn't the first one. Oh, Tony.
2: That's okay. Not a worry. Lovely speaking anyway.
1: Yeah, lovely talking to you too and hearing about your hero for sure in that regard. Thanks a lot, Tony. You have a good night.
2: Good night. You too.
1: Ray's in Yurunga. Hey, Ray.
3: Oh, hello, Serene.
1: Hello. Tell me about an artist or a public figure that has had an impact on your life.
3: Oh, yeah. I didn't hear who Tony was talking about.
1: Tony was talking about a special doctor in his life.
3: Oh, doctor.
1: Yeah,
3: okay.
1: He was.
3: Right.
1: Yes, yes, yes. So not an artist or public figure, but a beautiful,
3: saved his
1: beautiful
3: life.
1: Story.
3: All right,
1: yeah.
3: Now,
1: what
3: I was
1: about
3: thinking
1: you?
3: Of, I wasn't thinking of musicians. I was thinking of movies. You
1: yeah,
3: know,
1: public
3: Jack
1: figure.
3: Nicholson. Dennis Hopper.
1: Oh, yeah.
3: You know, some of the old movies that I like watching over and over.
1: Yeah, what kind of impact they have on your life?
3: Oh, well, I know they're just favourite movies, you know, that get enjoyment out of them. And
1: the actors.
3: You know.
1: Yep.
3: I was going to say politicians and that, but
1: we don't want to talk about politics. Don't worry about them.
3: No.
1: All right, cool. Yeah, Dennis
3: Hopper.
1: I rang
3: up for the Pacific Ocean.
1: Oh, that was a bit ago.
3: Oh,
1: we're on the first female Prime Minister of New Zealand.
3: Jenny Shipley.
1: It was.
3: And then, Helen Clark and then Jacinda Ardern.
1: There you go. Jenny Shipley is correct. Who is the current head coach of the Australian men's cricket team?
3: No idea.
1: No? Cricket's not you? Sport's not you? No. Passing it on, Ray. Oh, all right. Hey, nice work on Jenny Shipley, though. Thank you.
3: Yeah.
1: You have a good night.
3: All right, thanks. See ya.
1: Bye. Janet's in Redfern. Hello there, Janet. Tell me about an artist or public figure that has had an impact on your life.
4: I'm a bit like Betty. There's so many as you get older. Because I worked in theatre, the people that had an impact were mentors. So I got to work for the Queensland Theatre Company, but also the first play Deb Melman was in, I got to cast her, and she's had an impact on my life in a different way. But people who offered generously, you know, generosity, and this year, in the last couple of years, there's a couple of people, and I'll just quickly say the writer, Australian Sudanese writer who's now based in Britain, Yasmin Abdel-Magid.
1: Uh-huh.
4: She's faced some difficulties in her life, and she's extraordinary. And she's published a thriller called At Sea, which is a rocking great thriller, and she's published kids' books, and she has this way of

0: looking at life just through. And I'm just so impressed by her, and I love buying her books. And the other person is this guy called Father Richard Rohr, and he's I'm not Catholic. He runs the Center for Action and Contemplation,
1: okay.
0: and people of all faiths come and talk on all ideas. And there's just, so I guess what I'm saying is a bit like the Dalai Lama, people who are questing and creating, but also wanting to do it generously. I guess that's the way I think of it.
1: Yeah. Thank you, Janet.
0: I'm sure that the person who is, what was the question?
1: Yes, so the current head coach of the Australian men's cricket team.
0: Well, I hope he's generous too, but I have no idea. but can I just also, I haven't said this yet. First time I started listening to the quiz, shout out to Betty. It was the year my mum, Betty, died. And when I heard Betty, my heart, and I just, Betty, if you're still listening, it's so lovely to hear you going strong. I was listening to the Nightlife the other night, and I hear you've been given a bit of a full bill of health, ready for your birthday coming up. But I just, it's always a delight to hear you on the Nightlife. Yeah, on this quiz.
1: Certainly is. It certainly is, Janet. Nice shout out. That's worth our shout out for people having an impact on our life. Betty from Gutco.
0: Yeah.
1: Thanks a lot, Janet.
0: Thanks. Okay.
1: Thank you. We are playing the National Weekend Evenings Quiz. The question we're up to: who is the current head coach of the Australian men's cricket team? Come on, if you know the answer, you're in for a chance to be a winner tonight, or just have some fun playing trivia. 1-300-800-222.
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1: We're playing the National Weekend Evenings Quiz. We're also talking about an artist or a public figure that has had an impact on your life. 1-300-800-222. Charles is in Albury. Hello there, Charles.
10: How are you? Good, thank you.
1: I'm great, thank you. Tell me about an artist or a public figure that's had an impact on your life.
10: Oh, Elvis Presley.
1: Yeah? How so?
10: Singer, actor.
1: Yeah, but how's he impacted your life?
10: Oh, many ways.
1: Fair enough. Look, Elvis, yes, for sure, and across, many sort of entertainment platforms, and very diverse as well. All right, Charles, who's the current head coach of the Australian men's cricket team?
10: Andrew McDonald.
1: Nice work.
10: He comes from Albury, where I come from.
1: Oh, there you go. Cool.
10: I know his dad pretty well.
1: Okay, next question. A sphygmomanometer. There it is. A sphygmomanometer is a device that measures what? You can find it at the chemist. A sphygmomanometer.
10: Measures.
1: What does it measure?
10: What does it start with? You got a
1: sphygmomanometer. So S-P-H-Y-G, mammonometer. Oh, that's okay. It. Sphygmomanometer. Oh, my word.
10: You got a clue?
1: Yeah, you can find it at the chemist.
10: Yeah. Oh no. Oh, okay.
1: Sphygmomanometer. I nailed this when we were off air, but now that I'm on air, I'm not getting this. But regardless of how I pronounce it, Charles, you got nothing.
10: Okay.
1: I'm asking. No, nothing. No, you're not submitting.
10: I can't answer. Sorry.
1: Don't know it. Nah, that's all right. Don't be sorry at all. I'm sorry. Couldn't go one further. It's been really nice talking to you.
10: Okay, thank you very much.
1: Good night. Bye-bye.
10: Okay, bye.
1: Cheyenne's in Melbourne. Hello there.

0: Cheyenne.
1: Hello.
0: Hello. Tell me about an artist or a public figure that has had an impact on your life.
1: Impact on my life?
0: Yeah.
1: Steve Waugh.
0: Okay. Why Steve Waugh?
1: I've idolized him right from my childhood. His grit and his determination, staying on the crease and never giving up. I think that's what I've always loved.
0: Yeah, fair enough. Good. Good one. Haven't had that one called out tonight. All right, Cheyenne, to the quiz. A sphygmomanometer is a device that measures what? And the hint we gave is that it can be found at the chemist.
1: Blood pressure.
0: Yeah. I'm so glad you guessed right. It is blood pressure because I didn't want to say it again. So well done. Which Australian comedian is known for playing the character of Dame Edna Everage?
1: Oh.
0: What do you reckon?
1: It's on my lips.
0: Ah. Australian comedian known for playing the character of Dame Edna.
1: My wife's next to me and she won't let me Google as well.
0: Yeah, no, you're not allowed to Google. That's cheating. There is no Googling on any of the ABC
1: You've got a referee here, so don't you worry. She won't let me.
0: Oh, good.
1: Oh, so I'm sorry. You've
0: drawn a blank. Don't you hate it when that happens? You want to pass it on?
1: No. Yeah, I'll pass it on.
0: All right, no worries. Good on you, Cheyenne. Well done on this sphygmomanometer with blood pressure, and really nice to talk to you too. Thank you. Philip is it Cadell. Cadell, first one.
2: Cadell,
0: right. Nice
2: South
0: work.
2: Australia.
0: Beautiful. Hello to you. Good evening to you. An artist or public figure that has had an impact on your life?
2: Well, just quickly, public figure, Nicola Spurrier, she's the chief public health officer, so she's not a politician, but she guided us through the COVID thing, which was,
0: I just thought
2: she did an amazing job for our state.
0: Yeah.
2: Artist actually is my daughter. I'm absolutely stoked she's got back into her artwork.
0: Oh, that's great.
2: And we always tried to foster it as a child. Yeah. So I just get a bit emotional talking about it now. She's got back into it in her 30s. So she's churning out some really good stuff. And I just really hope it continues.
0: Yeah. Is she painting, sketching? What kind of art?
2: Painting,
0: Painting. Oh, what does she like to paint?
2: Oh, look, I don't really know how to describe it.
0: Oh, okay.
2: Because it looks like...
0: Are we talking landscapes or portraits?
2: No,
0: or...
2: no, it's not landscape, not portraits.
0: Oh.
2: It's, I guess, just wavy images or wavy colours smeared all over a canvas and just looks...
0: A little bit on the abstract-y side, contemporary,
2: Maybe that's it. I'm not an art person, so I do know of abstract.
0: Yeah. Love it.
2: And surrealism, but yeah.
0: Well, that's the gong, but sorry, finish your thought.
2: Yeah. So that's, we're just stoked that she's got back into it. So
0: that's
2: continuous.
0: That's lovely. And that warms my heart too, because my daughter's 13, but man, she's just got a little bit of a knack. She sketches a lot. I'm like, do you reckon you'll paint? She's like, I don't know. I really enjoy drawing. And I'm like, okay. But some of the things that she bangs out, I'm just like, kid. So I'm empathizing with you, Philip. And it's so nice that your daughter.
2: Yeah, just encourage them whatever they.
0: Yeah.
2: Whatever they do, even though if it might not quite be.
0: That's right.
2: Maybe if you want something different, but encourage them what they do.
0: Yeah. So. Yeah, for sure. That's awesome. Oh, great. Wonderful. And like you said, hopefully, she just, onward and upward with her artwork. That's fantastic. All right, Philip, to the quiz. The question we're up to. Oh, and that was the gong that we heard earlier, by the way, which means that this question will be our last question for tonight. So if you get it right, no pressure, but you are tonight's quiz winner.
2: Well, that's amazing. I've actually seen this performer many times.
0: Well, let me repeat the question and let's go. Which Australian comedian is known for playing the character of Dame Edna

0: average?
1: That would be Barry Humphries, and I was always a big fan of seeing Sir Les Patterson, but but we won't go there.
0: We won't go there, but hey, not only is that correct, Philip from Cadell, you are tonight's evening's quiz winner. Yay! Congratulations.
1: Thank you so much,
0: no, you're Serene. Welcome. You are so welcome.
1: That's okay. I'm listening tonight because, to be honest with you, I'm over the AFL. So I've started listening online in the evening.
0: So. Ah, that's so nice to hear. I mean, look, AFL's all good, but I love it that you're tuning in here because, yeah, we miss you guys when the sport's on and, you know.
1: Of course you
0: it's
1: do,
0: sometimes, yeah. We do. We really do. So, Philip, congratulations. I'm going to pop you on hold. Joe's going to take down your details so we can send you the ABC Evenings Quiz Fridge Magnet as your prize, as well as a book. So let him know what genres you like and we'll see what we can find. Philip, it's been really nice to talk to you and really good to play the quiz with you as well. Thank you.
1: Thank you, Serene.
0: Good
1: Have
0: on
1: great
0: you.
1: Night.
0: Yeah, you too. Congratulations to Philip and thank you all. As always, loads of fun. Time just flies on by while we are playing the quiz. We do have time for a track before we get to the news. What appeared tonight? We had Dreams by the Cranberries, didn't we? That was one of our questions tonight. Let's hear it.

0: And it's the Cranberries there with Dreams. We're getting to the news. Then it's mixtape. We're in our mixtape hour. And I want more songs like that, more songs like the one we just heard by the Cranberries. Our mixtape theme tonight, songs about sleep, dreams, and all things slumber. 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
2: ABC News with Andrew Kaloupas. The death toll from the flooding disaster in the Tibet-Nepal border region is now approaching 500. Officials in Nepal say the death toll there has risen to 489. Around 1,400 people are missing, including almost 40 Australians. At the same time, Chinese state media say the death toll in Tibet has risen from 3 to 5, with more than 558 missing. Dr. Nita Shrestha travelled to the district hospital in Rasuwa in Nepal to treat injured and says many survivors were forced to leave family members behind.
3: Many people have lost their loved ones, people they were trying to rescue but had to leave behind. Most of them are like covered in mud because it was like a mudslide. People have told me that they had to leave their elderly relatives behind because they couldn't carry them.
2: An Australian woman who was feared to be missing after the devastating flooding along the Nepal-Tibet border has contacted her parents to confirm she's safe. The parents of 26-year-old Cara Serovino say she made contact with them this morning and told them she's attempting to reach Kathmandu on foot. Federal Energy Minister Chris Bowen says there are no carve-outs from the new national data centre rules, despite Queensland and the Northern Territory declaring they'd secured exemptions. National Cabinet agreed to new standards on Wednesday, including a requirement that new data centres be powered entirely by renewables, but Queensland and the Northern Territory say they'd be allowed to use an agnostic mix of energy, in which they describe as a win. Mr. Bowen has told the ABC they can use gas and coal for data centres, but the federal government must approve it.
4: Data centres tell us that they want renewables because they're cheapest. I think it would be very, very difficult indeed for a state energy company to establish to the Commonwealth satisfaction that a coal arrangement could be cheaper than renewables.
2: A Queensland judge has thrown out a legal challenge by news outlets, including the ABC, seeking to identify a prominent man caught up in an alleged extortion case. Connor Byrne reports.
5: Justice Jim Henry, in a very brief hearing at Cairns Supreme Court today, dismissed the application made at the end of last month, which challenged a non-publication order made by Acting Magistrate Gelma Mioli in May. The original order prevented the naming of the high-profile married man, dubbed MM, who was at the centre of an extortion charge. Justice Henry today said the order remains because identifying the man or details of the extortion could cause detriment to the complainant. Justice Henry did not rule out whether further challenges to the order could be made in the magistrate's court.
2: Former Australian rules footballer Nicky Winmar has been granted bail after launching an appeal against a 6-month jail sentence for assaulting a woman in northern Victoria last year. Here's Christian Silver.
6: Nicky Winmar was found guilty of assaulting a woman. He pulled her by the ponytail and repeatedly slammed her head into a door. Last month, a magistrate found him guilty. Today, the magistrate outlined the impact on the victim. He said that she was left feeling a shadow of herself. Lawyers for Nicky Winmar urged the magistrate not to send him to jail. They said he had taken quite significant steps over the last 12 months to address some alcohol addiction issues. But given Winmar's previous convictions, the magistrate said

0: this offending was just too serious to avoid jail sentence.
1: A dolphin found dead on a beach south of Adelaide has tested positive for H5 bird flu. It was found on Wednesday at Goolwa, south of Adelaide, and is the first confirmed H5 case in the species in Australia. The dolphin is one of 49 new H5 bird flu events in South Australia today. Dolphin researcher Michael Bosley says he's worried the virus may spread to Adelaide's Port River, home to one of the world's few urban dolphin populations.
2: There have been very, very few dolphins known to have been to have died from the bird flu internationally, only about a dozen that I could find. So to have one here so soon is really shocking for me and very worrying.
1: Zambia's opposition leader Brian Mundabili has been detained over treason allegations after disputing this month's presidential election outcome. Official results showed the incumbent president won the August 13 poll with 60% of the vote. Mr. Mundabili went into hiding after making the claims. ABC News.
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0: Hello, hello. It is awesome to be hanging out with you this Friday night as we get into our mixtape hour. But just before we do, does this sound like you by any chance?
1: I miss you like sleep. And there's nothing romantic about the hours I keep.
0: If you're like Tim and you're missing sleep and keeping strange hours, now's your time to call 1-300-800-222 or text your sleep questions to 0467 922 702. I'm joined by Dr. Gemma King. She is a sleep expert who has literally written the book on the subject. She's here to tell us about it and answer any of your questions about sleep. That number again, 1-300-800-222. Gemma, welcome to Weekend Evenings.
2: Thank you for having me.
0: You've called your book Sleep First. Why first? Many would say other life factors are more important, like exercise or diet. Why sleep?
2: Well, actually, before I started studying sleep, I actually would think the same. But now that I look at the data, sleep is the foundational pillar for good mental health and physical health, because when you're sleep deprived, you actually crave salty, fatty, sugary foods. You don't eat that well. You don't feel like working out, and you don't have the willpower, and you don't really like being nice to people. So once you fix the sleep, then everything else sort of falls into place. You've got the bandwidth to exercise and diet, and not the other way around. And it's free and it's democratically available.
0: You work with executives, elite athletes and military personnel. What do those groups have in common when it comes to sleep?
2: Well, a lot of them are really rewarded for pushing through, and there's always been this culture of I'll sleep when I'm dead, or it's sometimes worn as a badge of honour. But what you see that in the data is completely opposite. And what I find that those who are not only good in the moment, but more broadly over their lives and are in these jobs for a long term, they're the ones who really take sleep seriously and try and recover properly. So, you know, for athletes, the greatest predictor of athlete success is athlete availability. And what makes athletes available is injury prevention. And the greatest way to get no injuries is actually sleep. So it really all stems from there. So a lot of people are now coming to the conclusion, I better get to bed, because being sleep deprived is actually like being drunk.
0: Interesting, because isn't that something we say to our kids a lot, right? You're growing, go to, you know, and well, I'm thinking about conversations I have with my own child, because this, you know, does come up when we talk about the importance of sleep. Because, you know, and I remember doing this with my mum, where adults get to stay up, where kids have to sleep a bit earlier, and that whole sort of back and forth. And I'm saying to my daughter now, what my mum kind of said to me is that, you know, you're growing and it's important.

0: important for sleep because your body recovers, it aids X, Y, Z. But it really isn't just for growing bodies, is it, Gemma?
1: No, it's really deeper and more important than that.
0: Yeah.
1: It is about mental health. And there's a study which I was just reading the other day. They looked at teenagers who were told they had to be in bed by 10 o'clock, and then there was teenagers who were allowed to stay up till midnight. And what they found in that later group...
0: I'm stopping you. Had to be in bed by 10 o'clock?
1: Yes.
0: I'm talking like 8:30, 9.
1: Oh, these are teenagers. But, and I imagine if you go to bed early, much better. But the kids that stayed up till midnight, they had a 20% more likelihood of suicidal ideation and attempt, and 24% more likely to be depressed. And we know that kids who stay up later just don't grow as much, and their skin is not as good, and their hair doesn't grow as much. So that's what I used to say to my kids. So I'm a big proponent of getting kids to bed early.
0: So when you say early, what's early?
1: Well, it really does depend on age, actually.
0: Yep.
1: So interestingly, when teenagers sort of hit puberty, their sleep pressure or their melatonin production actually gets pushed out a few hours.
0: Mm.
1: So they're actually naturally designed to stay up a little bit later. And I think this is from an evolutionary perspective. That's when teenagers were allowed to sit up around the fire and hear the adult conversations and learn about the things that adults need to know to survive.
0: Mm.
1: And so they actually don't get tired until later. And so what this means is they should be sleeping in longer and getting more sleep. And school start should be pushed back a little bit too.
0: Interesting. So just on that mental health aspect a little bit more, because you mentioned in the book the strong relationship between mental health and sleep. What do you want listeners to know about this connection?
1: I really believe that we are in a mental health epidemic of depression and anxiety. And when I looked at the data, I saw that there was a very strong correlation that people who had sleep disorders eventually succumbed to some type of mental health disorder, and people who have mental health disorders invariably have sleep issues. So they're so tightly controlled together. And I think people just don't understand that. And a lot of it is biochemical. We see that your brain doesn't get cleaned properly when you're not sleeping. Therefore, you're walking around with like essentially a dirty brain. And that makes you feel anxious and overwhelmed. You're not spending the time filing and processing all the emotional memories of the day, and that can make you anxious. You don't engage in proper fear processing and anxiety managing when you don't get REM sleep.
0: Mm.
1: So there's a whole lot of reasons, and we know that there's something called the mind after midnight. It's a very dark place, and we see that people's inhibitions drop. They think of more darker thoughts and stupid things like, taking drugs or having substances. You don't have that bandwidth to stop yourself later in the evening. So there's a lot of reasons why staying up is not good for mental health.
0: Yeah. Well, so what actually happens in your brain when you sleep?
1: Yeah, some really big jobs. And I mentioned that deep sleep is kind of like a wellness retreat for your body and your brain. So this is when your body engages in glymphatic cleaning. So this is kind of like turning on the dishwasher in your head. And all the metabolic rubbish that builds up while you're awake gets cleared away. So these are things like really sticky proteins that are correlated with dementia, beta amyloids and taus. And then also when you're thinking and doing things throughout the day, your brain uses energy. And the byproduct of that energy production is something called adenosine. And we know that adenosine builds up. It's essentially Mother Nature's sleepy potion, and it also makes you feel overwhelmed and anxious. And so unless you clear that away in the first 2 hours before midnight, you actually wake up feeling terrible. And you think, oh, it might be my wife, my dog, my car, my house, my job. But it's actually, you could be just walking around with a dirty brain. So that's one thing, cleaning, energy replenishment, and also memory consolidation and chucking out all the memories you don't need, and then fear processing. Very important.
0: Wow. Okay. Would love to hear from you. If you've got any sleep questions, you can give me a call on 1300 800 222, or text your sleep questions to 0467 922 702. I'm joined by Dr.

0: Gemma King. She's a sleep expert who's literally written a book on the subject. Tony is in Penshurst. Go ahead, Tony. You've got a question on sleep tracking apps.
1: Yes. Hi, Serene. Hi, Gemma. Yes, I've been using a sleep app on my fitness watch to track my different types of sleep patterns, like deep sleep, light sleep, and REM sleep. And I've changed my sleeping habits as a result, in terms of doing a little bit more exercise, doing less activity before I go to sleep. And I've noticed that they've improved. What do you think, Gemma, about sleep apps? Do you think they help?
2: Oh, I'm a big proponent of trackers. I think that unless you know what's happening, you can't really, you're not measuring it, you can't really change things. And it's so important for you to get that deep sleep and that REM sleep. And often people's perception of their sleep and their actual sleep, there's a disconnect. So I think having hard data is brilliant. And, you know, you've got to be careful about what sleep tracker you use, because some either underestimate or overestimate those sleep stages. So, you know, I think the Whoop or the Aura, they're very well validated. Make sure that your sleep tracker does have a lot of science behind it. But you have to be careful that there are some people who get quite anxious around their sleep data. And I've worked with some Olympic athletes who actually couldn't look at their data because it would throw them completely. Mm. And this is called orthosomnia. So know yourself. If you do get really anxious, maybe just you know, if it's not worth the squeeze and you're actually producing stress hormones about it, probably, you know, lay off the trackers. But for most people, I think they're very, very informative.
0: Yeah, I'm glad you mentioned that, because that's where my mind was going as well, in terms of using technology. You know, again, we're in an age of information and sometimes information overload, and that can have an adverse effect. So I was wondering your thoughts on that, in terms of, yes, data is great, tracking information is great, having information is great, but how much is too much information moving into not so greatness land. Great question on sleep from Tony in Penshurst. If you keep your questions coming, anything related to sleep, you can text 0467 922 702, or you can give me a call on 1300 800 222. Alex on the text line says, "Hi Gemma, I track my sleep with my smart watch, so still on the devices, and I am only getting light sleep as a majority, and rarely deep sleep, and not very much REM sleep. And honestly, I feel exhausted most of the time, and I am unsure how to address it."
2: Well, first, make sure that the tracker is an effective one, and you actually have good skin conductance, so it's sitting correctly on your wrist, because sometimes if it's a little bit loose, you just don't get the right data. But you're saying that you're waking up tired, so that's probably a good indicator that you aren't getting deep, slow-wave sleep or REM sleep. So there's a multitude of factors that will actually stop you from getting into deep sleep. So what you're eating before bed, how much light you're getting into your eyeballs, what activities you're engaging in, what you're thinking when you're in bed, you know, your sleep environment. There's so many different factors that can go into sleep disruption. And so you might be having really disrupted sleep or insufficient quality or quantity. And this is, you know, more reason to check your tracker and really deep dive into that sleep. But get the book. There's so much information about all the things that stop us from getting into that deep, slow-wave sleep and REM sleep.
0: Okay. We're going to keep this conversation going with Dr. Gemma King, and hearing from you as well on any sleep thoughts or questions you might have. 1300 800 222, or text in on 0467 922 702. We'll look at our sleep these days compared to our ancestors. Also look at alcohol and the impact there, and even coffee, those stimulants.
3: Are there any winners in the cost of living crisis? Has gambling become our national sport? How much more can our farmers survive? What's causing the algal bloom? Can we afford the energy transition?
4: Questions, they've never been more important. So the one thing we'll never question is our duty to keep asking. ABC News, keep asking.
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0: Alicia is in Melbourne with thoughts on how we as humans are different and some people can get more sleep than others and whether that's a fact. Go ahead, Alicia, with your question and thought.
5: Yeah, hi. I was spending time with a friend today who he had only 3 hours of sleep last night and he seemed to be functioning totally fine. He had like normal working memory. He was processing things quickly. Whereas for myself, I know if I get even 7 hours or less, I'm super out of it the next day. And I was kind of wondering what the science or the literature says on that and why people need different amounts of sleep.
0: Interesting. Gemma, is it a myth or is it truth that some people are, that we are different and some can go on less sleep than others?
2: Yeah, it's a really good question. And I think that your friend may have won the genetic lotto. Yeah. There is a gene called the DEC2 gene. And basically people who have this gene only need to sleep, you know, 4 hours, 5 hours. And there is an overrepresentation of these people in politics, generals, special forces soldiers, people who are entrepreneurs, because they just don't need to sleep and they can read all night and do things that we can't do and they just can get ahead. And they have absolutely zero physiological consequences and they live normal, happy, healthy lives. But most of us, if you look on average, need 7.5 hours, and that's actual sleep time. That's not time in bed. So typically people need around 8 hours in bed. And people who sleep less than 6 or over 9 hours, they just do not live as long.
0: Alicia in Melbourne, thanks for that question. Elizabeth in Coburg, a question on sleep and shift work. Go ahead, Elizabeth.
6: Yeah, well— Hi, how's it going? Yeah, I was thinking about that as working as an RN doing night shifts. I can totally relate to that whole dirty brain feeling and always being careful driving home. Having learned at uni that it's the equivalent of driving home drunk when you drive home after a night shift. So, I was wondering, does it make any difference if you're sleeping at night or during the day? Like, it didn't seem that the sleep was as effective during the day when I was doing nights.
2: Yes. Unfortunately for all the people listening who are shift workers, you have to take this very, very seriously because, you know, shift workers is a huge strain on every system in their body because, as you alluded to, you just don't get the same quality of sleep during the day because humans for, you know, 250,000 years have risen with the sun and gone to sleep with the sun. Mm. So we have certain systems inside our brains and our bodies that are just, you know, tied to the sun and dark cycles. But if you are a shift worker, I've got stuff in the book in it, but you really need to be incredibly disciplined, have blackout blinds, you know, have your eye mask, have earplugs, nap strategically, and also you have to be strategic about when you have your meals, when you eat protein, and be really careful driving home. As you said, it's a tough gig, and I really want to say thank you to everybody out there who is a shift worker because you're really doing hard work, and it does take a toll on your body. So, yeah, please, you know, take it seriously and do everything you can to get maximum amount of sleep.
0: Yeah. And I want to, you mentioned nap strategically. I want to come to that in a bit. But just before we do, Jane's in Canberra on sleep and a newborn. Go, Jane.
7: Hi there. Thanks for all your insights. It's super interesting and also alarming because I have a little 4-week-old baby asleep on me right now. I've been cluster feeding for the last 4 hours. And in the last 4 weeks, I think I've had plenty of days with 3 hours a day, and that's max. And then I definitely haven't had more than 2 hours at once consecutively yes. since then. And like, let's face it, no one sleeps that well when they're pregnant either. So
2: yeah,
7: I'm wondering actually, like, is there a way you can maximize the value of the sleep that you can get with a newborn, or is there something that your brain's doing to just kind of get you through this period without too much chaos and damage?
2: Yeah,
0: is something else kicking in? Yeah, is it's a great point, Jane, and thank you, and Gemma. Yeah, is it a period of time, and the there are other things hormonally and on all sorts of level happening in the body that accommodates for that?
2: Yeah.
0: Please say yes.
2: Yes. Yeah.
0: Jane wants you to say yes.
2: Well, oxytocin is what you produce when you breastfeed, which is amazing, amazing hormone. It's anti-anxiety, antidepressive. It increases your pain tolerance. It increases your generosity. It makes you feel good. Definitely, this is, you know, Mother Nature's reward for the awful things that breastfeeding and staying up with children put us through. Mm. But the main thing I can say is move near grandparents if you can. You know, there's evidence to suggest that those that live near grandparents in the first year of a child's life, actually their marriages last longer and the babies live are healthier. Mm. But, you know, and I think the main thing is if you feel unhinged, if you feel overwhelmed, of course you will, because we are not meant to be bringing up a baby on our own. I think the way that we bring up children and mothers are expected to do all these things, often alone, is just terrible. And so you're not meant to do this. And like you said, it is temporary. And if you can, be very kind to yourself and nap as much as you can. And you said, is there something you can do? Well, the more consistent in terms of, you know, the same time that you can nap, the better your body will get into deep, slow wave sleep quicker, because it knows, okay, this is the time I'm going to be sleeping. And so all of the processes and hormones will get geared up. But if you're sort of ad hoc sleeping here and there and waking up, which of course you do with a baby, it's a lot harder for your body to understand what it's supposed to do at that time. So really, if you can, you get your partner and you engage in a distribution of labor protocol, and you act like army guys on a picket. And often this is where trackers are good, so you can see I'm exhausted, I'm breastfeeding, I haven't slept, and you can look at your data and say, okay, you need a nap, I'll take this shift. But act like you are on an army picket, and if you ever talk to each other without sleep, just remember you don't mean it, and you give yourself like a hall passes and say, okay, we'll talk about this tomorrow, because you actually get insane, you get neurotic, crazy.
0: It's not constructive. It's not helping. No. It'll just make matters. Yeah, yeah.
2: Don't argue.
0: That's right. Okay. And is it the sleep when baby sleeps kind of thing?
2: If you can, yes. Yeah. If you can, but just know it's temporary, and you know you do have, you know, like that oxytocin. Mm. We'll try and make it better. And okay. You know, it's messy, and you don't do the best thing, and they're pretty hard to break. So just try your best.
0: Yeah,
2: be kind to yourself.
0: That's right, and we've covered quite a bit with more to come from, you know, shift work, babies, sleep trackers. Keep your sleep questions coming for anything that you've experienced maybe yourself, or any questions that you have to 0467 922 702, or you can give me a call on 1300 800 222. This is on the text line as well. I wanted to ask, many people have alcohol to help them relax and get to sleep quicker. What do you think about this? And Mark on the text line is also asking.
2: I'm embarrassed to say, when I was purely studying stress, I would say to people, have a glass of wine, it's really good to relax. And then I saw the data and I'm like, oh no, I lied. It is terrible for sleep. So people think that that feeling you get when you have alcohol is making you sleepy, but it's not real sleep. It's actually sedation. So alcohol will, you know, increase GABA, which is your brain's brake pedal. And then you get into sleep. But what it does, it actually fragments the second half of the night. And that's where you do your REM sleep. Mm. And so it makes you wake up. It also changes your blood alcohol regulation, and you don't file away your memories, and you can actually wake up with anxiety the next day.
0: Right.
2: So it does not help sleep. It's very, very bad for sleep. So if you do drink, try and day drink have alcohol at least 3 hours before bed. And if you do drink, have a walk after dinner, try and do a little bit of light stretching or exercise. So if you engage your big muscle groups, you kind of mop up a lot of the sugars that come with alcohol, which change your blood sugar regulation throughout the night. And try to keep it, you know, just to maybe weekends, and try to have some alcohol-free nights, because it really does ruin your sleep. And then because you feel stressed and overwhelmed, you're more likely to have a drink the next night, and then you're in this kind of vicious cycle. So, alcohol causes anxiety.
0: Yeah, okay. And I guess finally, in a thought from the text line from Becca, currently in Cape Tribulation, saying, please, can you give us some practical techniques or strategies for getting to sleep easily and staying asleep? This is for Joe too.

0: Yes, so great questions. There's so many things. So be really cognizant of what you're doing in the lead up to sleep. It's very important. So if you're getting Alan, artificial light at night, this will push back your sleep hormones and it'll make it harder and longer for you to go to sleep. So try to like have low level amber lights, or, you know, I've got motion strip lights in my bathroom. Don't have really high intensity exercise sessions in the 4 hours before bed. Exercise should be slow and like yoga or walking or, you know, gentle stretching. If you're eating heavy protein before bed, what that your body does, it will prioritize digesting that protein, that meat, over deep slow wave sleep. So it'll take you longer to go to sleep and you won't sleep as well. Meat is also thermogenic. So if you eat meat, have it at lunch and have vegetarian at night. Don't have, you know, look at your phone in bed, watch TV in bed if you can. Try and read a book. A hot 40 degree centigrade bath in the 1 to 2 hours before bed is really good. It counterintuitively makes your core body temperature drop, and your body temperature needs to drop to go into deep sleep. Also, don't have MSG, anything that's got flavoring before bed, because that will give you crazy dreams and disrupt your sleep. Yeah,
1: really?
0: MSG.
1: Okay.
0: Food flavoring. It's in all sorts of takeaway food, any packaged food, all sources. So if you do have disrupted sleep, that could be one of the reasons.
1: Mm. And is it the whole not eating? You mentioned the 3 hours, but yes, is that kind of the deal there? Just give a good amount of hours. A good amount of hours of no food before going to bed.
0: Yes, for many reasons that, you know, putting food into the system is like putting, you know, wood on the fire. It increases your resting heart rate. And we know that people who eat sugary snacks sleep on average 26 minutes less than people who don't eat sugary snacks. And there's also an evolutionary thing here. So if you've got a very busy mind at night, or you find yourself ruminating or getting anxious and thinking about negative things, the reason is that you think about our ancestors, they went to bed a little bit hungry and a little bit exhausted, physically exhausted. Now what we're doing, we're getting into bed physically not exhausted, maybe mentally, and we've got a belly full of sugar, we've got high blood sugar, and our brains then will take that resources and do what it does best, and that's thinking about all the dangerous things that could be problematic in our lives. So if you do have negative rumination before bed, try going to bed a little bit physically tired and a little bit hungry, and your brain won't have the resources to think all those terrible things that keep you awake. There's if you do have a busy mind, there's something called cognitive shuffling. So think of it like this is, I love this one. So if you have a really busy mind, think of a word like slumber. And then you think of all the non-related words starting with S and visualize them in your mind. So sugar, situation, shop, sand, and like slowly picture them. And then when you can't think of any more S words, go on to L and then U. And I swear to God, I've never gotten to R. So that's a really good way for busy minds.
1: Yes, and I think many of us will put our hands up in terms of having a busy mind, especially once, because you just want to, and you know you want to switch it off. It's like, can you just stop?
0: Well, the reason it's so bad is because your thoughts produce chemicals, and these chemicals are kryptonite to sleep. So stress hormones like stay in your system for 30 minutes. They've got at least a 30-minute half-life. So be very cognizant of what thoughts you let run around in your mind, because they do have biochemical consequences.
1: Yeah. Yep. It's active work.
0: It is. Yep. Yep. It's you've got to be disciplined.
1: It really is. It really is. It's sort of that whole, you know, you hope for it to just become second nature where you're like, oh, look, a thought's come. Oh, you've come and you've gone. Off you go. That's as far as that's going to go. Definitely not this conversation, Gemma. Gosh, we could just go on. Your book, Sleep First, is where people should go on. Like, you know, for all the details, this is really just a wonderful sort of look-see and an idea of, all things sleep. And Gemma, it has been a privilege having you on Weekend Evenings. And before I let you go, it is our mixtape hour. You've kindly hit us up with a song to kick us off. So our mixtape theme tonight is songs about sleep. Sleeps and dreams and all things slumber.

0: Dolly Parton there with In a Deep Sleep, kicking off our mixtape tonight, songs about sleeps and dreams and all things slumber. Hey, there have been some really good suggestions that have come through. Keep them coming. 0467 922 702.
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0: It is Mixtape Hour, songs about sleeps and dreams and slumber. On the text line, James says, hi, wife Kelly. Oh, yes, my wife Kaylee says, this is the best, Dreams by Fleetwood Mac.

Fleetwood Mac there with Dreams for our mixtape, an excellent addition. Here's another excellent addition. This is from Helen from Borwon, Beds Are Burning, Midnight Oil.

And the beds are burning by Midnight Oil there for our mixtape songs about sleeps and dreams and all things slumber. Dean in Warwick, hey, Serene, if you want a song about dreams, you can't beat Sweet Dreams by the Eurythmics. No, that's not it. That's the one.

Eurythmics there. Sweet Dreams are made of this for our mixtape. I think we are curating a lovely playlist tonight, songs about sleeps and dreams and all things slumber. On the text line, Texter says, Dream a Little Dream of Me by Cass Elliott version. It's come up a couple of other times. Vicky in Hillbank has texted in for that song as well.

And Dream a Little Dream of Me, Cass Elliott there. From that to Wendy in Wollongong on the text line saying Supertramp, Dreamer, one of my favourites.

Supertramp there with Dreamer for our mixtape, wrapping it up tonight. Songs about sleeps and dreams and all things slumber. With Tony's suggestion on the text line, my sleep song is Shiny Happy People by R.E.M. R.E.M. R.E.M. being the dream state of sleep. It's a good one. Thanks, Tony.

That's a good one to wrap on, isn't it? REM, sorry. Now I'm thinking about sleep. REM there with Shiny Happy People. Thank you for helping me put together an excellent mixtape tonight.

0: sleeps and dreams and all things slumber. Some other great suggestions came through. Texas said, I'm only sleeping by the Beatles. Hi, Serene. My mixtape suggestion is These Dreams by Heart. That's Melissa in Batlow and many more. We're getting to the news. Then afterwards, we're going to take a look at older Australians and the digital divide. We're doing new movies and space too.
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5: ABC News with Andrew Kaloupas. Nepalese authorities say almost 540 bodies have now been recovered after Wednesday's deadly flooding and mudslides along the country's border with Tibet. Nepal's Disaster Management Authority says 977 people remain unaccounted for, including more than 500 foreign nationals. State media in China is reporting that search and rescue operations have resumed in southern Tibet. They'd been suspended briefly after hours of heavy rain raised fears a lake could overflow and cause a second inundation. Here's the BBC's Laura Bickar.
6: The lake has formed around 10 kilometres away from Girong Port, which was a key border crossing between Nepal and Tibet, until it was washed away in a torrent of mud and water on Wednesday. Chinese experts have been flying drones and mapping out the lake, which started to briefly overflow after heavy rain. Rescuers in the area were also told to suspend operations. The lake has not burst its banks and water levels have begun to subside. Rescue efforts have now resumed. More than 500 people are missing in the area.
5: Foreign Minister Penny Wong says the number of Australians missing following the flooding disaster is now 38. The number was revised down after one person got in touch with family earlier today saying they were safe. Senator Wong says DFAT is urgently working to get in touch with the person to provide consular assistance. It's believed the person may be 26-year-old Cara Severino, who made contact with her family today saying she's safe and attempting to reach Kathmandu on foot. The New South Wales Corruption Watchdog has heard the wife of a key figure in a political donations inquiry was paid more than $660,000 over a 2.5-year period without any written evidence of her work. The ICAC is examining allegations of prohibited political donations to a right-wing faction of the New South Wales Liberal Party. Anita Perrottet is the sister-in-law of former Premier Dominic Perrottet, whose brother Charles is a person of interest at the inquiry. Counsel assisting Peggy Dwyer suggested she was paid an enormous amount by lobbyist Jeremy Greenwood, considering there was no evidence of work completed.
7: It's a significant amount of money to come into your account for 2.5 years of work where you were supposed to be averaging about 16 hours a week. Do you agree with that?
8: I believe I was paid what I'm worth. Jeremy believed I was a huge value add.
5: Dominic Perrottet is not accused of any wrongdoing. Election analysts say a potential One Nation state by-election win in Western Australia this weekend could intensify concern from the Liberal Party. One Nation has never won a lower house seat in WA. However, tomorrow's Secret Harbour state by-election, a region heavily overlapping the federal seat of Canning, held by Liberal MP Andrew Hastie, is largely seen as a contest between One Nation and Labor. The Poll Bludger website publisher, William Bowe, says Mr. Hastie will be on guard.
9: He's well aware of the challenge that he faces, and he's been quite robust in tackling One Nation head on. And that's a concern for the Liberal Party. This is demographically good territory for One Nation in terms of the state seat, and that basically applies for Canning as well.
5: The Northern Territory's new legislation on voluntary assisted dying is being criticised for retaining a gag clause. It prevents medical professionals from starting conversations about VAD and remains after government members voted down two attempts to remove it. Proposed amendments to change the eligibility criteria were also rejected, including one that removed a 12-month end-of-life prognosis requirement. Go Gentle Australia founding director Andrew Denton says it's a great injustice.
10: Unless you know VAD is a legal option for you, then a doctor is not allowed to talk to you about it, and no good reason was given.

0: by the government for this. The AMA and the Royal Australian College of GPs said this is against clinical practice. You can't have informed consent if you're not given all the information.
1: Staff of major property developer Bathler Group have been stood down today as the company struggles to stay afloat. The firm fell into administration earlier this week, unable to pay its debts, which topped $3.2 billion. The ABC understands the company has approached the New South Wales government for a financial lifeline. ABC News.
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3: Hello, hope you're enjoying your Friday night wherever we may find you across the country. In a moment, we're talking about older Australians and the digital divide. So older Australians feeling stuck when needing to and having to use online services, their neighbours or family members having to help them. And I want to hear from you too. Then we're staying home for new movies and TV shows this weekend. But Ehab has an excellent mixed bag for us to preview, including an Australian drama with an excellent all-star cast called Airport Chaplin with Hugo Weaving and Claudia Carvin. We're going to wrap tonight by looking up at the stars with our spaceman Dan Lambeth. There are SpaceX updates with delayed launches, of course, but also a telescope set to launch into space too.
4: Evenings.
3: So more and more of everyday life is happening online. You got banking, government services, booking appointments, and even accessing aged care. But what happens when you can't easily use a computer or smartphone? Are you an older Australian who's found the shift to digital frustrating? Or are you the person your parent, neighbour or friend calls whenever they need help? Have you become someone's unofficial digital navigator? I'd love to hear your experiences on 1300 800 222 or text 0467 922 702. Patricia Sparrow is the Chief Executive of the Council on the Ageing Australia, the peak body for older Australians, and she joins me now. Patricia, how big is this digital divide for older Australians?
5: It is quite big, and people really talk a lot about experiencing it. There's a digital index that's produced by a government authority, which actually shows that it's 65% of people over the age of 70 who are digitally excluded and find it difficult to engage digitally. So it's a large number of people.
3: Over, you said 65%, huh?
5: Wow, yeah, 65% of people over 75. Yeah, wow. It's a lot, isn't it?
3: Yeah, it is. What are some of the everyday things people are struggling to access? I called out some of those, online services. Anything in addition to that?
5: Banking is a really big one for people, that so much of it is now online. And older people also feel they're targeted by scammers. Mm-hmm. In terms of the population there, the population that actually lose, the most. So in 2025, Australians over 55 lost over $147 million to scammers. So with good reason, they're nervous about banking. Just simple things that they want to be able to do. Everything's pretty much digital, as you said, making an appointment, aged care, a number of government services now. And so we understand things are going digital, but we have to make sure that it's not digital only, so that people who are struggling to engage digitally can continue to engage. So there's a lot of work to do to make sure that's the case.
3: Yeah, and I want to dig into that a little bit more with you a little bit later in our chat. When you can't navigate those systems yourself, what does that do to your sense of independence?
5: Oh, I think people just feel, when we talk to people, they just say they feel a bit hopeless. They can't really do it. They feel they have to rely on people, and not everybody's got someone they can just call up, to help. So it certainly makes you feel you can't conduct your life and do the things that you need to do in your life without assistance. So people do talk about, feeling eroded, and that if their independence being eroded, and that if they didn't have assistance, they're not really quite sure how they would be coping.
3: Yeah. We're seeing family members, friends and neighbours stepping in as digital navigators. I mean, I'll put my hand up. I help.

0: my mum out already. Although on my mother's part, that's just my job. You know, she's like, nope, you do it. I'm not even. She won't even.
1: And look, I'm sure. I think lots of kids help their parents out. Adult kids help their parents out, but. You know, I think, you know, one of the things that, you know, particularly if we're talking about financial transactions, that's a concern, while most people are going to do the right thing and look after their parent, you know, financial elder abuse is a real issue. And so people are really cognizant if they're giving over their information. And most of the time it's to a trusted person and it's fine, but sometimes people do the wrong thing.
0: Yeah. And as I was calling out there in terms of, you know, family members, friends and neighbours stepping in as digital navigators, that is something that's becoming increasingly common. Is that right, Patricia?
1: Yeah, it is. I think we all need, sometimes we need some help. Mm. But I think particularly for older people, that is very much the case. It'll be family. And in some instances, like our colleagues in the ACT, they often do sessions at libraries to help people with technology. There's a great organisation we know of in Western Australia called Switched On Seniors. So there are family members doing it, but there are also around the country different groups that are acknowledging that there's an issue and trying to support older people to manage their lives.
0: Yeah. It's not just family members, friends and neighbours, staff, our retirement villages. Mm-hmm. I just want to bring in Donya from Sydney on the line, who works at a retirement village. Donya, tell us about your experiences with residents.
2: Hi. I often help my residents. I'm known as the IT person as well as the office lady. And I have a lot of residents that have children, but their children might live far away. I have residents that don't have any family, and they're often frustrated, and they feel like they're losing more of their independence, having to go online to do these things. It's quite frustrating for them. And they can be so lovely about it. I'll often have residents come down and bring me some chocolates or a little gift to say thank you for saving their day. But even simple things like having to connect their Bluetooth to their car is, you know, an everyday thing that you don't really have family members around all the time to do little things like that. So they'll pop in and ask me if I can connect their Bluetooth. There's other bigger things that they have trouble with, like Centrelink, for example. Having to go online to do Centrelink is a whole other ball game. Their driver's license changes, and they've got to do things for Service New South Wales. So there's often a lot of trouble with working online.
0: Interesting hearing Dunya's experience, because that sounds like a job in and of itself that doesn't necessarily exist as an official job at a retirement village, where something like this would be quite common. And Donya's experience is very much so of an unofficial digital navigator. What do you?
1: And I think people do step in and do that where they can. And I do think, you know, I mentioned there are groups that will support people. We do need to try and make sure, as things are going increasingly digital, that we recognise that help's needed, and that we try and find ways within services to do it. And it's really, really important that any service, and particularly government services, and John, you mentioned Centrelink there, which, you know, is a frustrating experience for people. And when people go in and can talk to someone face-to-face, they have a much better experience. So trying to do things online only is difficult. So people need to be able to still talk to someone on the phone, go in and see someone, and services that are increasingly using digital also need to make sure that they can give support to older people and others. It's also sometimes people with disabilities. Could be someone who's living in a rural and remote area that doesn't have good internet. So it's older people we're talking about tonight, but there are other people in the community that have issues as well, and we've got to make sure, as I said, while we might be digital first, we can't be digital only.
0: Is there a risk of mistakes when they're dealing with things like banking or government services on someone else's behalf?
1: I think there are risks of mistakes. I'm sure people are really careful, but for individuals, there's a risk of, you know, mistake too. And we often have people, particularly on financial transactions, saying how nervous they are doing a big financial transaction online. And yes, there is a risk when someone else is doing it that something can go wrong.
0: Yeah. Patricia Sparrow is the Chief Executive of the Council on the Aging Australia, talking to us about the growing digital divide and its impact on older Australians. We'd love to hear about your experiences, your thoughts. If you're an older Australian and you're feeling the impact of this, or you're an unofficial digital navigator, like we heard from Donya in Sydney, to a parent,

0: neighbour. Give me a call, 1300 800 222, or you can text in to 0467 922 702. We will, in a bit, keep the conversation going and getting into and sort of reiterating those support services that are available with Patricia.
1: Every community has stories worth sharing. 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
0: Patricia, an ABC story on this highlighted people who feel embarrassed or even stupid when they can't navigate technology. Mm. How important is that emotional side of this? Obviously, earlier we were talking about independence, but I'd like to just, get your thoughts on the emotional side of this.
7: I think it's really hard for people. I mean, we all know, don't we, how frustrating it can be sometimes when it doesn't go our way. But if you're trying to do that all the time and you're having those problems all the time, you are going to feel like, you know, why can't I get it? And I feel stupid. And I think that does undermine people's confidence and so makes them, you know, more reluctant. And I think the big issue that we see is that digital is now really the main thing that means you feel included in the community or you feel excluded. And so I think that's a huge load for people, that if they just can't interact digitally, there'll be lots of things that they feel excluded from. And I think the caller earlier was saying, you know, not everybody's got a family member or a neighbour they can call on. So, you know, particularly if you're in that situation where you don't have easy help, makes you feel even more isolated.
0: Yeah. Yeah. Text says on the text line, if there is nobody else, kind of hugging back to what you were talking about of libraries, this texter says, if there is nobody else to help you with online things, there are lovely librarians at your local library who can help. Going back to a few things that you've been weaving in with some of your responses, Patricia, you've said services can't be digital only. What would that look like in practice?
7: Well, I think it does mean that you still need to be able to, most people, I mean, you know, my mum had enormous trouble using the mobile phone. She'd get cranky if we didn't call her, but she couldn't actually answer it. So, I mean, mobiles aren't necessarily the answer, but many older people can use mobile phones or another form of phone. So being able to talk to someone on the phone is important. Mm. I think being able to go in and talk to someone in real life is also really important, and Centrelink, in some of the Centrelink services, they have aged care officers who, when people go in and talk to them, they find it really good. So I think making sure that we're keeping that personal interaction. In aged care, for some people, there are care finders, and they also can, you know, assist people find their way through the digital maze. And so I think making sure that people can talk to real people. That's what, you know, that's
0: people,
7: what all people say to
0: real
7: us.
0: People, yeah.
7: They want to talk to a real person to know that they're talking to someone on the phone who's going to understand what their situation is and help them work their way through it. So I think it's really important that we do that. And it's right, you know, some libraries do that. There are some services and supports, but I, you know, it's not necessarily uniform across the country. So depending on where you live, depends on what sort of support you can get. So we have to make sure that we're keeping real options open for people that aren't just digital, and we have to make sure that across the country people can, you know, get help with people.
0: Should banks and government agencies have a responsibility to maintain face-to-face options? You were earlier, yeah.
7: I think that's really, really important. And banks increasingly haven't in Australia. You know, Bank at Post is often the place in a regional community. I think, you know, I think all services should actually do it, but I think particularly you're saying banks and government services need to make sure that, you know, customers can still actually, you know, go into a branch or talk to someone at the post office and get the assistance that they need.
0: Yeah. What would you say to an older Australian who's feeling overwhelmed or maybe daunted by how quickly technology is changing?
7: I don't, because I think everybody feels like
0: yes.
7: that, and there's nothing wrong with asking, you know, for help. But, you know, try not to feel overwhelmed by it if you can. That's a really easy thing to say. But everybody's asking for help. It's changing all the time. Yeah. And I guess working out who you can go to for assistance, you know, is important. And, you know, you

0: can find, there's a great organisation called the University of the Third Age as well. There are a range of organisations that would be doing things like training. So you might feel that you could go and do some kind of training or education course that would help you. And I think sometimes when you take control like that, when you can, not everybody can do that, but if you can, maybe doing something like that just makes you feel like you can control it a little bit better.
1: And for those of us who are the digital navigators for someone else, what's the best way to help without taking away their independence?
0: Yeah, and I think it's really important, you know, not to say, I mean, I think, you know, not to make the person feel silly. And I don't think anybody would do that deliberately. Yeah. But, you know, I know when you're with someone who's younger and they just do it, you go, wow, that was really quick. I don't think I saw what they actually did. So I think trying to explain a little bit to the person about what you're doing and listening to what they're saying and you know, just working with them, working through it, I think is really important.
1: Yeah, that's great, Patricia. And finally, can you please remind us before we let you go about the, you were calling out some of the great programs that are out there. Obviously, it varies depending on where you are across the country, but the Digital Mentors Program, the Switched On Seniors. Yeah, tell us about it and any other support available and where people can go to find out more.
0: Yeah, and I think, you know, in your local communities, you know, there will be, you know, local councils often have information. The other organisation that does exist is called the Good Things Foundation, which is provides government funding to community groups. So wherever you would go in your local community to find out whether that's local government or through a neighbourhood centre or something like that, they should be able to help you find perhaps someone who can give you some support and or, you know, those kind of educational training sessions that might make you feel that you've got a little bit more control. But I would also say, you know, nobody should be embarrassed. It's changing quickly and we all have to try and keep up.
1: We're all in it together. Yep, that's it. We are really all in it together. I think that's a perfect note to end on. Patricia, thank you for your time. Wonderful to speak with you tonight.
0: Thank you so much.
1: Patricia Sparrow, Chief Executive of the Council on the Ageing Australia, the peak body for older Australians. Next up, we're chatting with our movie man, Ihab Rashid, to see what's new to watch this weekend. He's going to be telling us about a new movie out. It's a crime thriller. It's with Robert De Niro, Michael Keaton. It's called The Whisper. So I couldn't help myself. Before we get to E, here's George Michael with Careless Whisper.

0: George Michael there, Careless Whisper. Let's do what's new and out to watch with Ihab Rush next.
1: One of Australia's most recognisable broadcasters is facing the biggest battle of his life. Alan Jones has pleaded not guilty to multiple historical sexual assault charges, and now the case is before the courts.
2: I'm not going to dwell here on the allegations made about me, other than to say that I refute them entirely.
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5: with Ihab Rashid.
0: And that's it. How cool is that? Ihab, that is your new Sting segment. Do you like?
6: I do like it. Thank you so much for that. That was unexpected, but appreciated.
0: Oh,
6: yes,
0: good.
6: Thank you.
0: Good, good. We will be here having that every week when we chat what's new, what's out to watch this weekend. You're keeping us, we're chilling at home with you this weekend for your top three. Let's start with The Whisper Man on Netflix. This looks, I think I might be onto this weekend with Robert De Niro. It's a crime. It's thriller, thrilling. Tell us about it.
6: This is right up our alley. So this is the kind of movie we chatted about, like at the counter of the video store where we met. You know, when we talked about serial killer movies, and this is one of those really entertaining ones, like in the same wheelhouse as, you know, Seven or Copycat with Sigourney Weaver. Those are like some great throwbacks. And this had a kind of a throwback feel to it while I was watching it. So like I mentioned, brand new film. It only opens up today, Australian worldwide. And it's called The Whisper Man. It's based on a 2019 novel by Alex North. And it is a twisty serial killer whodunit, but it's got a bit more weight to it, okay? It stars Robert De Niro, first of all. So with that, automatically, at least for me, I get locked right in because he still does great work. He's done some duds in the past, but his last few movies have been really good. Ever since The Irishman, he's been doing really well with Killers of the Flower Moon. And there's been a couple others. The title slipped my mind, but he's been putting in quality work considering, I believe he's 89 now.
0: Wow.
6: I think.
0: Gosh.
6: Yes.
0: Huh.
6: So, yeah, and he's still putting in the work. So it's greatly appreciated. This film also stars Adam Scott, who is the son of Robert De Niro. And I'll give you the basic premise. Adam Scott and his son are going through a bit of a tragedy. His wife and the son's mum has passed away, and he's moving out of his home back to his hometown, which is a bit of a change for him and his kid. And they're kind of losing connection with each other. And around this time,

0: is a murder investigation, sorry, a kidnapping investigation going on, charged by Michelle Monaghan, who I'm a big fan of.
1: Yeah.
0: She, first time I ever saw her was Kiss Kiss Bang Bang. First time she was great in True Detective and Mission Impossible series. She's a detective investigating this disappearance. And there's been some eerie similarities to a series of serial killer murders that happened 20 years ago by someone they called the Whisper Man. And that's where the title comes from. And what's great about this film, it's not just a straight thriller. There are elements of horror as well. That's some of the things that were praised about it in the initial book release of it, how they used to incorporate real-life thrills with haunted house almost elements of the storytelling. So it's not overtly supernatural, but there are elements of it that give it that kind of feel. And that's one of the best things about this movie is the feeling that it creates while you're watching it. And you get really locked in, and it's insanely twisty. I love a movie where it's takes you one way and then you go another, and it's all done through the power of editing and, you know, pacing, and it's done really, really well. And it's got a great actors. Michael Keaton's in this as well, and John Carroll Lynch, great character actor. You'll recognize him the second you see him. And what's so great about this film is while you're investigating the crime that's going on, there's also a psychological drama going on between the generational father-son thing going on between Robert De Niro, who's playing a retired detective, happens to be the son of the father of Adam Scott, and a tragedy happens that kind of engulfs them all back together, and they start exploring their relationship as well. And that's where you get a lot of the emotional heft of the story. So it's not just a glitzy serial killer who done it. There is some like heavy elements of drama going on as well. And that's one of the good things about this movie and what keeps it kind of going all the way through. It's under 2 hours, around an hour and 50 minutes, I think. And it is a perfect popcorn Friday night movie. It's the next big release for Netflix after the Rip with Ben Affleck and Matt Damon. So throughout the year, they have their kind of like tentpole releases. This is one of them. And it's very entertaining and a great addition to this kind of genre if you like serial killer movies.
1: All right, let's hear a little from the trailer of The Whisper Man.
2: Children are disappearing.
3: Any connection between them?
2: Have you heard of The Whisper Man?
3: It's okay. They need to hear this. It's okay. They need to hear this. They need to hear this. They need to hear this.
1: Oh, I really want to watch it this weekend. I'm not sure about that horror side of it, but I'm going to give it I'm definitely going to give this one a go this weekend. All right, let's go to a period, different genre now, period drama. Tell us about The Coral, which is on Prime Video. Also, a movie. It's got Ralph Fiennes in it.
0: Yes, one of my favourite all-time actors, Ralph Fiennes. So this film, The Coral, as you mentioned, is set in Yorkshire in 1916. While the First World War is going on. It's directed by Nicholas Heitner and written by legendary British playwright Alan Bennett. And this is the first film that he's written purely for the screen. All his other movies have always been adaptations of plays that he's done. This is the first time that he's written it specifically for the screen. And you can tell he's a playwright. The movie is kind of constructed to be an ensemble cast of actors, you know, performing. And that's where Ralph Fiennes really shines in this. There's a great supporting cast as well with Roger Allam, Mark Addy from Full Monty fame, Alan Armstrong, Robert Emms, Simon Russell Beale. It's got a great British, I know that actor from other places kind of faces. So even though they're that guy actors, you recognize them straight away from other great work that they've done. And it's centered around a town attempting to perform Edgar Allan's The Dream of Generodius while people are disappearing from war. And the central thing about this movie is they say the importance of art as though how important it is to the world, even though with tragedy going on around it. So that's one of the main kind of points they really focus on in this movie. Because there's be a lot of people that would say, why would you focus so much on putting on a chorus or a play or some type of show when our boys are going off to war and they're getting into this and that? And they really drive home the point that the developing of art is just as important to a society as the defense of it. That's like one of the central things about it. And that's where Ralph Fiennes' character gets a lot of his kind of enthusiasm from, that kind of notion. So he is a chorus instructor, basically. He's moved back to London. And they want to bring him on to be the chorus master of this new revival.

0: I'm a massive believer on the advancement of a society is completely in tune with the advancements of the arts. So if the arts are going well, then that means your community and culture is going in the right direction as well. So, like I said, that is a very strong aspect of this movie, but it's a very entertaining one as well. The dialogue's great, the humor's very kind of dry British. If you like films like the King's Speech, for example, this movie kind of has that feel. And Ralph Fiennes' performance is just great. When he's on screen, you can't not look at him. And actually, he takes a it's not a mediocre film in any kind of stance, but
1: Okay.
0: he elevates the material that's there for it to be truly entertaining. It's got a great audience score, I believe, in Rotten Tomatoes, and from the reviews I've been reading, it's a poignant story, and it's told in a very gentle but entertaining way. It's trying to get a point across, but it's not beating you over the head with it, doing it in a pretty fun way,
1: Okay.
0: and it's just an enjoyable ensemble movie. And yeah,
1: All
0: available
1: right.
0: right now.
1: Let's hear a little from the trailer of The Coral.
2: England, we're fodder for the mill, and we'll be fodder for the front.
3: Right, boys, ready?
4: Joining up?
5: I feel it's my patriotic duty.
6: We'll need a new chorus master.
7: I hope he puts the wind up the Germans more than he ever did the Sopranos.
8: Dr. Guthrie.
4: Oh. What?
8: He's been working in Germany.
4: Treachery.
9: He's an atheist.
8: There are atheists now. There's one in Bradford.
1: All right, The Coral is on Prime if you want to check that out. That one is a movie as well, just under 2 hours. Two? Yep, there you go. That's two for two.
0: Correct.
1: We are ending on SBS On Demand, a series, The Airport Chaplain. I have come across this one. It's a drama and Australian actor, right?
0: Correct.
1: Yeah,
0: Yes,
1: yeah. Hugo? Not just
0: not
1: any
0: just
1: Australian actor. We're
0: not
1: talking about
0: just
1: Hugo
0: yeah.
1: Weaving. Yeah.
0: When it comes to the best like Australian actors ever, it doesn't come better
1: Oh,
0: than
1: that's
0: like, you
1: right.
0: know, better
1: Claudia
0: than
1: Carver.
0: Hugh. Yeah, Claudia Carvin's in this as well. She's part of the cast. But Hugo Weaving, he's like goat status when it comes to Aussie actors.
1: He's got a
0: And
1: presence,
0: you know,
1: doesn't he?
0: oh, 100%. He's a very emotive actor, and he is known for playing mostly villains usually. Like if you know him from The Matrix as Agent Smith and V for Vendetta, amazing performance, all from behind a mask. If no one's ever seen V for Vendetta, it's purely worth it just for his performance. He's doing it behind a mask the whole way, and he emotes so much, and he's just a great actor. And when you're watching this particular show, The Airport Chaplain, he's completely different. Like he's a very empathetic character. It's very hard not to kind of love him in this the character that he's playing in this, which is a very a huge contrast from some of the movies we've seen him in the past. But that just shows his diversity as an actor. So I'll give you a quick synopsis of it. So he plays an airport chaplain, which is kind of like a he's like the priest of an airport, a social worker, he's a counselor, he's an airport fixer, he's like an emergency responder. He's basically on call to deal with any kind of issues that would pop up in a airport. This is an Australian production. It's shot in Melbourne, all Australian cast. And what's so good about this premise is that there's no set like thing that they have to follow. There's no set of rules that they have to keep going with. Anything could happen in any time. Any situation could pop up with a passenger, with luggage, with some kind of external forces that'll have effect on the airport. The airport is a great space if you're looking for drama, basically. Think of it as like an ER room, but you know, with crazy. And you can actually look at his role as he's kind of like a triage doctor. He goes through everything and tries to deal with everything on an empathetic level. But he's in this series, he's coming head to head with a new, basically a new facilitator, a new boss that he's got to deal with. Her name is Mira Ansari Cole, played by the excellent Shabana Aziz. She's a Aussie actor. She's in The Pitt. I don't know if you've ever seen The Pitt, Serene. She's like the genius new student in The Pitt in seasons 1 and 2. I didn't actually know she was Australian until recently, but she does a great performance as the counterpoint to she's corporate, she's procedure, she's everything's got to be done by the book, and he's more no, we take care of the people before we take care of the procedure and that kind of thing. And the beauty of it is they're kind of both right. So when you're watching them conflicting against each other, it's hard to be on one person's side and not at least see the point of view from the other person. And that gives a lot of the fun drama that's in it. but nothing compared to the things

0: pop up over and over again. Okay. Like I said, you just don't know what's going to happen when he's going out and dealing with all these. And I love stories that have a person who's a fixer. Anyone that's got to go out and deal with issues that pop up in a calm, and because of the gravitas of his acting, you can see that he's someone that you could fall in love with, but you can also see like a bit of an egotistical maniac, right, where some people might hate him because of the way he insists on doing things, but the empathy you feel for him because of how he is towards other people, and you learn, you get into like the lives of his family. He's estranged from his daughter and you don't know why in the first episode. You're going, wow, he's so great when you see him there, but his daughter hates him. Why? So that opens up a lot more drama. And they're only half hour episodes, like 25 minutes each. There's only eight available and they're all available right now. It's a very bingy show. It's paced very quickly. There's a great kind of synth techno score going on that kind of keeps the pace going when it needs to. And they've already started talking about renewing it for season two because it only dropped today. But the buzz so far has been so good that they're definitely going to be thinking of doing. It's done by Netflix, shown around the entire world in like 190 countries.
1: Right.
0: They picked it up from Melbourne and they loved it. So there's a very good chance we'll be seeing more of this in the future.
1: All right. Here's a scene from The Airport Chaplain featuring an airport proposal gone wrong.
2: Richie would be honoured if you, Mandy, would agree to marry him.
3: Oh, my God. Yes.
4: Wait. The ring. The ring's in my suitcase. Can we, is there a way that we can get it back?
5: Sorry, it's too late.
6: Don't worry. I'll go and get it. Have you got a boarding pass?
4: Thank you. The combination is 4982.
6: 4982. I'll be right back.
1: Okay. The Airport Chaplain is on SBS On Demand. If you want to check that one out, Ehab, I think these are, well, that's kind of a weekend a bit. Set, nice mixed bag, with The Whisper Man on Netflix. That's a crime thriller. The Coral on Prime Video, so period drama if you kind of like something like The King's Speech. And, yeah, The Airport Chaplain, SBS On Demand. Ehab, have an awesome weekend. We'll chat to you next week. Thank you.
0: You have a great weekend as well and have a always fun chatting with you, Serene.
1: Thank you very much. Movies and TV enthusiast Ehab Rashidan. Our spaceman Dan Lambeth is next with our space update.
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15: Space.
1: With Dan Lambeth. Let's do this. Look up to the stars with our spaceman, Dan Lambeth. Hey there, Dan.
16: Hey, Serene. That's so fun, that intro.
1: You like you?
16: I do.
1: We like you a lot. Big shout out to Matt Clark, who works so hard and turns these things around like it's no one's business. He does wonderful work with
16: our
1: audio. Yeah, yep, we love Matt. All right, let's talk about SpaceX.
16: SpaceX, eh? All right, are we going to do the rocket crashing into the moon? Will we start there?
1: Let's start with the rocket crashing into the moon. How dare it, by the way? Like, so don't touch the moon.
16: Exactly. It's off limits, but apparently not to SpaceX because, you know, look, we do see SpaceX's Starship. Yeah, that provides us with all the explosions we really need. But a few weeks ago, we had this old Falcon 9 booster that crashed into the moon and it sent a plume of debris about 100 kilometres into the air. Now, 100 kilometres, that's a long way, right? Like on Earth, we call 100 kilometre altitude space. But of course, on the moon, everything is space because it doesn't have an atmosphere, which is one of the reasons that the crash was so spectacular. But, yeah, look, on Earth, I mean, we've got meteorites that come in all the time, but they either burn up in the atmosphere, in which case it's actually not a meteorite, or they get slowed down by the air resistance. But on the moon...
1: Wait a minute, it burns up in the atmosphere, therefore it's not a meteorite. So it's only a meteorite if it enters the Earth's atmosphere?
16: Yeah, so right. if it reaches the ground, I think is the definition.
1: Okay.
16: So that gets very technical. There's too many terms. but look, I mean, the moon gets hit by meteoroids. Meteoroids now. But the moon gets hit by meteoroids all the time, right? About at least one every sort of 6 days. And a meteoroid. Here we go with the term.

0: terminology, but a meteoroid is an asteroid that's up to about a meter in diameter. Anyway, let's move on from that. But the problem
1: That's
0: is that
1: interesting.
0: we generally don't know about these in advance, right? To be able to study and watch them, but we did know about the rocket. Now, just to be clear here, right, this wasn't deliberate. This was actually the rocket that we talked about last year, Serene, because do you remember Hokuto and Blue Ghost? They were the landers that went
1: Oh,
0: to the
1: I
0: moon
1: don't
0: early last year.
1: remember.
0: That
1: No.
0: was it was very early. I think it was
1: Okay.
0: January or February or something last year. So, but look, nor normally what you'd have is you'd want the upper stage of the rocket to return to Earth and burn up in the atmosphere. But when you're sending stuff all the way to the moon, that's not always possible. So the upper stage of the Falcon 9 continued on after having done its job, which put it in a very elliptical orbit of the Earth. And that orbit just happened to coincide with the position of the moon at some point, and hence the crash. So it hit the moon at about 2.4 kilometers every second. So that's traveling about twice as fast as a bullet from a high-speed rifle. But on top of that, it had a weight of about 4 tons. So, that's a lot of energy, right? And the crater that it ended up creating was about 30 meters wide and 4 meters deep, and they've been able to photograph it from orbit. But you can imagine, Serene, like if we had a moon base up there, that's not the kind of thing you want going on. You don't want space debris raining down on your habitat.
1: That's where my mind went. I'm like, asteroids every 6 days.
0: Yeah,
1: And
0: right. Yeah.
1: if we're looking to get, people on the moon and bases, that's not safe.
0: It's not really, is it? I mean, we don't really. These are the little things that people don't bring up. We just talk about the hard stuff about getting up there and how we're going to build it and all this kind of thing.
1: But
0: But
1: it's when we're
0: these
1: there and
0: other
1: what are we
0: bits and
1: faced
0: pieces.
1: with?
0: Yeah, exactly, right? Like it's not straightforward.
1: No, it's not. And to Starship?
0: Oh, good old Starship. Look, it was about a month ago now that it launched, and it ended up in the ocean intact, and then it was towed back to Christmas Island, which is, I mean, that's so cool, right? For the 1,700 people that live on Christmas Island, that must have been the talk of the town when they saw this 50-meter rocket being towed, just off the coast of Christmas Island. But anyway, we were hoping for that short turnaround, and then maybe even for the next launch. Even late this month, but certainly early next month. And we were also hoping that the next one, it's going to get caught by the chopsticks again. But now it doesn't look like that's going to happen. It might actually be months, according to Elon, before we actually see Mechazilla back in action. But we still should get another launch fairly soon. But if we just read between the lines, it sounds as though SpaceX have found a few items, dare I say, anomalies. Such as some heat shield issues and some things going on with the Raptor engine that they're probably going to want to tidy up first. But Artemis is depending on this, so yeah, we'll stay across it and we'll keep up to
1: Keep us
0: date.
1: surprised. Yes, for sure. Staying on launches, tell us about the Nancy Grace Roman telescope, Dan.
0: Oh, this is fun, right? I mean, look. Yeah, it doesn't seem that long ago, Serene, that we got the Vera Rubin Observatory. And that's been providing some amazing panoramic photos of the visible universe. It's been like the Hubble, but in widescreen. Remember, this is the one that's making a 10-year time-lapse movie of the southern
1: Yes,
0: skies.
1: I do remember. Yes. Gosh.
0: This thing is going to be able to pick out things that happen like really rarely, like they're called transients, things like supernovae that kind of just like happen if you just happen to be looking in the right spot, and variable stars. But now on Sunday night our time, it's going to be, I think, about what is it, about 10:30 or something like that on Sunday night. NASA is planning on launching the Nancy Grace Roman Space Telescope. And Serene, this is the other amazing thing about this. This is about 4 or 5 months in advance of when they expected it to launch. I mean, that just doesn't happen, right? Not in our experience.
1: No.
0: So fingers crossed that that will happen. So Nancy Grace Roman is also called just the Roman, which makes it a bit easier. But this is the telescope that started life as parts on a spiced satellite, from sort of years ago. And then it survived four proposals to cancel it, mostly during the current administration's sort of reign. And it's now on its way to map the universe. So I'm thinking we should be calling this thing the Lazarus telescope.
1: Yeah. Yeah, for sure. But
0: anyway, so now we've got the Hubble, which just keeps on tracking, and then we've got James Webb, mm-hmm. and then we're going to have Roman, and then we've got Reuben, and although, you know, it's not space-based, it's on land.

0: But why do we need all these?
1: I was going to say, are they all going to do different things?
0: Yeah, so they're very slightly different things. I mean, look, Hubble and James Webb, I mean, they're awesome at looking at particular targets. So you can zoom in on a galaxy or a planet, for example. But Rubin, Roman and Euclid, which is the ESA one, the European Space Agency one, they can take really good wide-angle photos of galaxy, like up to galaxy clusters, right? And they can perform surveys of the whole sky. So the Roman telescope, Nancy Grace Roman, it's kind of like having 100 Hubble telescopes all working together. The other thing that they do a little bit differently is they're all kind of tuned into different types of light. So the James Webb sees light that's really stretched out. And that's important because we know that the universe is expanding. Mm-hmm. And what that means is that as the light travels through the universe, which is expanding, it kind of also expands, it stretches out. Mm. And so the older the light is, the more stretched. And so the James Webb is really good at seeing that kind of stretched out light. So it's looking at the really old bits of the universe. But then we've got Rubin, which has got the biggest mirror because it's on, you know, it's on the ground. You can basically put this enormous mirror on it. You don't have to get it somehow into space. But it's kind of useless on a cloudy night, right? And even in good conditions, it's got to look through the atmosphere, which is not ideal. So, you know, then we've got Roman, and which is the same size as Hubble, but it's got a much bigger, more advanced camera, so it works a lot faster. Anyway, with all of this new capability, I hope that we can finally work out what dark energy is, but I'm not holding my breath on this, Serene, as I think I've mentioned quite often.
1: You have.
0: But, you know, what we need is all this amazing data, but we need some super intelligent person like another Einstein or a Newton or someone who can actually look at the data and tell us what it actually means. So, you know, look, maybe in the future that's going to be AI's job. But anyway, look, the Roman telescope has been packed into the fairing of a Falcon Heavy, and it's going to deploy into orbit out in the same region as the James Webb, which is about 1.5 million kilometres away from us. Mm-hmm. And we'll get the first photos back next year. And then, you know, scientists will then unpack all the data, and then they'll tell us what dark energy is by 2028.
1: That
0: bit won't happen. But but we can look forward to some pretty pictures of the universe. I think that's the first we're going to know that it's working.
1: But when it comes to launching a telescope, because, you know, whenever we talk about launches, it's always either delays and sometimes, you know, they don't go well. Mm. What's the success rate when it comes to launching telescopes? Is it better?
0: Yeah, look, it's pretty good these days. Look, there's generally delays. That's why I'm very surprised this one's launching so early, right? But they've managed to get it all together and, it's been a number of years, but they've managed to get it all together and packed away, and they're happy with things at the moment. And you've got to hand it to SpaceX for all the, you know, we can throw a lot of criticism at the director, but if we ignore him, the company operates quite well, doesn't it? Because, you know, they launch so many rockets every year, and nearly all of them are, you know, we'll call it successful. Okay. So, you know, there's a lot riding on this because this is a very expensive telescope that they're sending up, but we've had a pretty good success rate in the last, you know, 10, 15 years.
1: It is. It's good to hear. All right, tell us about this science that's coming on the size of the smallest planet that could produce intelligent life, Dan.
0: Yes. We're always, there's so much science, you know, talking about finding alien life, right? And I think there are certain groups of astronomers out there who are just starting to get a little bit panicky because we should have found some kind of life away from Earth by now, you know, with all our technology and understanding of the universe. But where is it? And that's why, to me, the Fermi paradox is one of the best paradoxes, Serene. I really like the Fermi paradox. And basically, it just seems implausible that we haven't seen or heard from anyone else, despite how big and old the universe is. And it's kind of interesting when you start to try and make up reasons why that might be the case. And one of the really fun ones is the zoo hypothesis. And this is where advanced life forms actually refrain from contact with inferior civilizations due to the associated risks. Okay. And this was the prime directive. You remember in Star Trek, they had the prime directive, right? So, yeah, for example, like we might get aggressive and try to destroy them if they come here, or maybe we'll just contaminate them with our bugs like in War of the Worlds. So you can just picture E.T. up there, you know, just sitting back and observing us from a distance. Or how about this one, though? You know, like,

0: Just maybe there isn't any other intelligent life in our galaxy at this point in time. And the latest science has kind of just ruled out a whole bunch of planets, because what they've found is that the smallest planet that they say that advanced life could exist on is essentially Mars, something the size of Mars. And the reason for that is because anything smaller, it just doesn't have enough gravity to hold on to its atmosphere for long enough for, intelligent life to evolve. So, they've calculated that Mars is the smallest sort of planet, but well, they actually didn't so much as calculate as they simulated a bunch of smaller Earths on a computer. But the problem is the gases are just so light that they tend to try and float off into space. And I mean, that happens to Earth as well. In fact, we lose about 30,000 to 50,000 tons of gas every year. And I'm talking oxygen and nitrogen, right? So it's just lucky we've got volcanoes, because they replenish that lost gas and keep everything into balance. But on a small planet with less gravity, there's more gas escaping than actually being expelled by volcanoes. Now, we can think of some counterexamples to this, like, for example, Titan, which has a thick atmosphere, but it's also not in the habitable zone of the sun. It's kind of too far away, so the model that they used didn't really apply to that. And then there are other moons like Europa, where there could be subsurface oceans and there could be life in the ocean, but whether that could actually become intelligent, we don't really know. But I guess, at the end of the day, this kind of reduces the number of planets we need to look at to find our neighbors, I suppose.
1: I guess, but it just, you stop and ponder in terms of just Earth and how just perfectly positioned we are, and all that we have that, if something's off kilter, there's something else to counter it. I mean, look, we meddle, no doubt. We're human. But yes,
0: There's
1: it
0: a lot
1: just,
0: that had to go right for us to be here.
1: yeah. Indeed. And it's just layer upon layer upon layer upon layer of that. Hey, look, just quickly, a quick thought before we let you go for the night. Just a texter. Do you know what the dark forest theory is? Just take us to the dark forest theory for not finding life is quite compelling. Does that mean anything to you?
0: It does, but I'd have to go back and have a bit of a look at
1: Oh,
0: myself
1: okay.
0: to get back on that one. But
1: Yeah.
0: I'll have a look at that, and I'll bring it up, I think, for next week,
1: Bring it
0: because
1: up for
0: I'm
1: when we chat.
0: fascinated by all these interesting little theories. And like I said, Fermi paradox is the best paradox.
1: Ah, Fermi parrot. Okay, 2 weeks.
0: 2 weeks. We'll
1: 2 weeks.
0: talk about the dark forest.
1: Yep, sounds good. Bring it back to us, Dan. Wonderful. And then I guess when we do chat with you, then will there be any news or any sort of update on the Roman telescope?
0: Yeah, well, we'll have had the launch. So look,
1: Yeah.
0: I mean, I'll have a look at it on Sunday, because it'll be live streamed,
1: Yeah,
0: right?
1: yeah, yeah.
0: So jump onto YouTube if you have the chance, but it'll be through NASA. And it's going to take a while to get it out to its orbit, and then I have to get all checked out and all that sort of thing. But yeah, there will be definitely some news on that,
1: All
0: and
1: right, good, good.
0: potentially on Starship as well.
1: All right, and we'll hear about it from you when we chat with you in a couple of weeks, Dan. Thank you so much. Have a great weekend.
0: Thank you, Serene. You too.
1: Thank you, our spaceman there, Dan Lambeth. The news is coming up. Then it's Nightlife. You're with Greta Lee Jackson in the chair tonight. Hey there, Greta.
2: Hey, Serene, that's right. One more night, then Suzanne's back. And speaking of paradoxes, just listening to Dan there, if a portrait of someone, it doesn't look like them and it's deliberately bad, is it still art? Because the badness is part of the creative process.
1: Yeah, isn't that the deal?
2: We're talking about portraits. Have you ever had your portrait painted, Serene?
1: I have not, other than my daughter sketching me out every now and again. That's probably as far as, yeah, I haven't. Have you?
2: I have once,
1: Cool.
2: apart from all the kid pictures, but I'm trying to get everybody's feedback on whether or not it's good on our Facebook page. But we're going to be talking about what makes a great portrait. What separates a great portrait from an okay one tonight on Nightlife.
1: Cool. Sounds good. Yeah, go on.
2: Oh no, that's all. That's all really. Like
1: Oh, that's all that's
2: and
1: happening?
2: if people have no, we've got
1: I'm
2: plenty
1: kidding,
2: more.
1: I'm
2: We've got
1: kidding.
2: Andrew Romano, we've got the challenge and all that stuff. But if people have a favorite portrait, I really would like them to text it in to us 1-300-800-222.
1: Yeah, be a good one. Thanks a lot, Greta. Have a great show.
2: Thanks, Serene.
1: And thank you. I'll be back in the chair on Sunday night. Loads of fun with you tonight. Can't wait to do it all again in a couple of nights when that comes around. Till then, take care. Enjoy your weekend. Here's the news for you.
3: ABC News with Andrew Kaloupas. Nepalese authorities say more than 500 bodies have now been recovered after the deadly flooding and mudslides along the country's border with Tibet. Frances Dew reports.
4: Nepal's Disaster Management Authority says 538 bodies have been found as rescue and recovery operations continue. It says 977 people remain unaccounted for, including more than 500 foreign nationals. Aid agencies say the scale of the disaster is still becoming clear. The Red Cross estimates at least 93,000 people have been affected. UNICEF says 17,000 children need humanitarian assistance. The World Health Organization says 6 health facilities have been damaged and 8 health workers are missing. Nepal's government says it's preparing a relief and rehabilitation package for those affected.
3: Charities in Nepal are scrambling to provide life-saving help, including hygiene kits, food and clean water, as the unfolding disaster continues. Matt Tinkler is the chief executive of Save the Children, which the ABC is supporting during the disaster. He says the region will need humanitarian assistance over a long period.
5: This is the acute phase, but then we move into the next phase, which is a school's been washed away, a house has been washed away, people are left with no livelihood because their crops have been washed away. So the urgent and acute support is needed right now, but it's got to be sustained investment over time so we can support those recovery needs as well.
3: The Shadow Resources Minister has slammed the federal government for its messaging on new national AI data centre rules. National Cabinet on Wednesday agreed to minimum standards, including a requirement that new centres be powered entirely by renewables. But Queensland and the Northern Territory said they would be allowed to use an agnostic mix of energy. Energy Minister Chris Bowen reiterated today that there are no carve-outs or exemptions, but the Shadow Minister, Susan McDonald, says the government needs to reconsider its approach.
6: I think it's fascinating that both the Chief Minister from the Territory and the Premier of Queensland both walked out of the room with the same message, which is use your energy that you have available. It seems to be Chris Bowen who's got the wrong message.
3: The Victorian government is facing accusations from its political rivals that it's avoiding scrutiny after axing an agency called Infrastructure Victoria. Here's Costa Harridis.
7: The state government says the scrapping of Infrastructure Victoria and Economic Growth Victoria will save taxpayers $12 million over the coming 4 years. Staff were told of the decision this morning, with up to 50 jobs to go. Infrastructure Victoria had been providing recommendations about spending on major projects for 11 years with bipartisan support. Shadow Transport Minister Matthew Guy says the coalition would bring it back if it wins November's election.
8: An independent advisory body like that has been worthwhile.
7: In a statement, the agency says it was able to issue frank advice based on evidence and was worth having.
3: A Melbourne mother who was allegedly attacked in the CBD earlier this week alongside her 10-year-old son is calling for a much bigger conversation about violent crime. Georgia Linton-Williams reports.
9: Phillip Island woman Cherie has today issued a statement from hospital where she's being treated for multiple stab wounds and a fractured leg. On Tuesday, a man allegedly punched her 10-year-old son before stabbing Cherie with scissors outside a police station. The pair were in town so the boy could access cancer treatment. She says she wants people to understand how quickly incidents like that can happen, even when being careful. Cherie says people are becoming accustomed to violent incidents and families should not have to accept violence as a normal part of life. 27-year-old Sunshine West man Jerry Sawwood has faced court over the attack.
3: South Australian authorities have confirmed the country's first case of H5 bird flu in a dolphin. The dolphin was found dead on a beach at Goolwa, south of Adelaide. The state's chief veterinary officer, Skye Fruin, says she doesn't expect to see a mass mortality event involving dolphins.
10: Our biggest concern for mammals is the seals and sea lions because they congregate closely and have the potential for large numbers to get infected at once. We may see more dolphin cases. It is possible, but I would expect them to be, you know, smaller numbers.
3: Norway's new monarch will be known as King Haakon VIII. The Royal Palace confirmed the name after his father, King Harald V, died in hospital at the age of 89. The new king has chosen the personal motto of Everything for Norway, which was used by his father, grandfather and great-grandfather. ABC News.
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1: Hello, nightlifers. Happy Friday. Greta Lee Jackson with you tonight, and the great Suzanne Hill will be back tomorrow night. Coming up, you're going to be introduced to an Australian poet and novelist who you've probably never heard of. She was the first woman to graduate from Melbourne University's School of Law and is only starting to gain recognition for her work some 100 years after her death at age 36. And then we'll be heading to Darwin with Drive presenter Adam Steer for an emotional moment between a father and son at the end of a famous cross-country rally. Then it's the Mighty Challenge, and it'll be all about the week that was, cocktails, initials and acronyms, India, Pakistan, Bangladesh and Sri Lanka, and Hollywood heroes. And of course, later on, our US correspondent Andrew Romano will have the latest on the big stories coming out of the USA, like why trade talks with Canada collapsed so quickly, what's next for tech giant Meta after they agreed to a multi-billion dollar settlement payout, and what made Dolly Parton one of the rare unifiers of Americans across a widening political divide. But first, do you have a favourite portrait? Which one is it and why? You can call me on 1300 800 222 and let me know, or text 0467 922 702. Me personally, I'm a huge fan of Tudor England, so mine would have to be anything by Hans Holbein in particular. One he painted of Anne of Cleves and sent to Henry VIII, which caused a bit of a stir when she eventually came to England to marry him and looked a bit different than he expected. It's kind of like a Tinder for the olden days. So what makes a great portrait? Is it simply getting the likeness right, or is it about something deeper? You'll hear from both a judge and one of the artists from the latest season of the ABC series Portrait Artist of the Year in just a moment. Before we do that, though, do you remember how last Friday we were talking about things we were obsessed with? Now, I've recently discovered old recordings of Sir Tom Jones from his TV variety show, This Is Tom Jones, where he duets with some absolute superstars. And the performances, I just have to say, are extraordinary. Last week, I played Sir Tom's duet with Little Richard. And tonight, to start off, I want you to hear this one he did with Joe Cocker.

0: This is Nightlife.
1: That was Joe Cocker and Sir Tom Jones duetting Delta Lady. Oh, I tell you what, the song might be great, but the sideburns on both gentlemen are even better. I encourage you to check out that particular video. We're not talking about sideburns right now. A moment ago, I asked you to tell me if you have a favourite portrait. And Ed Stu told me that his favourite is Self-Portrait in a Felt Hat by the great Vincent van Gogh. Stu, I like that one too, and I might play a song about Vincent a little bit later on. And Rosemary says, if the subject of a portrait is pleased with it, then it's a great portrait. Well, that's an interesting thought, Rosemary, because what if the comment made by the portrait is pleasing to the public but not necessarily to the person that is depicted in the portrait? Is it still a great portrait? All these things I've been thinking about because I've been watching season 2 of the ABC series Portrait Artist of the Year. And I was wondering, have you ever had your portrait painted? How did it make you feel when you first saw it? Got some wonderful portraits coming through. I'll talk about them in just a little while. But I do want to see yours. If you've ever sat for a portrait, maybe not painted, anyone that's done your likeness as a work of art, or even just a sketch or a cartoon or a caricature, I want to see it. So text it through if you have it on hand, or picture of it anyway, 0467 922 702. And I'd love to see it. Maybe we'll have a bit of a face race. We'll see which one is the favourite. I don't know. Maybe that's not fair. We shouldn't vote on portraits, but definitely send it through to me. Because the artists on the Portrait Artist of the Year, they just make painting portraits or creating portraits look so easy. So we'll be hearing from one of the artists in a moment. But first, one of the judges on the show, Robert Wellington, who is also an art historian at the Australian National University, is here to talk about what makes a great portrait. Hi, Robert.
2: Oh, hi there, Greta.
1: Look, first thing I thought of watching you was, geez, it must be a tough job being a judge. What are you looking for in a great portrait? What's your criteria?
2: Well, look, it's really tricky to say a specific criteria. As you can imagine, there's just so much variety. And that's what we're really thinking about with this. It's judging the artist's work on their own terms. Now, there's lots of different styles that artists might use, but as an art historian, I'm familiar with the sort of different approaches that people can have. And I suppose somebody might have a more naive style, another person might have a more realist style. And I wouldn't be looking for realism in the naive artist style or vice versa. So really it's about, is that artist producing something that's a really good example of what they can do on the day? And how do they then respond to the subject? And do they capture something of that subject spirit?
1: Right. How does that spirit come through? Can you put it into words, or is it just something you can't quite put your finger on?
2: Look, I think it's a tricky one, and it's why portraits are so good and why we need them as works of art, because, you know, really good works of art you can't properly put into words. But you're seeing in the portrait something of a person's personality. Maybe it comes through in their eyes. Maybe it comes through in the way that their face is posed. It comes through perhaps in a glance

0: out of the picture that makes them look like they're in reflection, or it might come with a sort of cheeky grin that gives you a sense of their humour and lively personality. It's quite ineffable, but we are trained as humans from babies to recognise facial expressions and to understand meaning, you know, in other ways other than words. And I suppose that's what a really good portrait does. It uses those little subtle positions of the face, the gaze of the eyes, and all sorts of things to communicate something about that sitter.
1: Now, the guests that are having their portraits made bring in something that is meaningful to them, to be seated next to them or hold it or etc. How does that help the artists?
0: Look, I think it can be a blessing and a curse sometimes, can't it? Because it's another thing to bring in. Sometimes the artists are very literal and they sort of will just place the object somewhere in the picture. But what I really like to see is a creative interpretation. You know, you could have an element of the special object brought in or merged with the sitter somehow. And we do have, in this week's episode, a really great example of how the sitter's object is sort of merged in with the picture and in with them to tell more of a story. I suppose it's about storytelling, and that's what we see in portraiture traditionally, is how different kinds of objects can be brought in to extend the story outside of just the body of the sitter. So that's really what that special object's supposed to do. Now, it does present a challenge, and some of our artists just don't get round to including that special object. It's not necessarily a, you know, doesn't necessarily rule them out if they've produced a really beautiful portrait, but it does give them something else to work with.
1: When you just said they don't get around to it, that's not something you typically associate with someone having their portrait made. What about that time limit? How does it impact the output?
0: That is the crunch. And this is the great leveller of the competition. And it's why it's so exciting. It's why we can have, you know, a young artist in their late teens or early 20s next to someone with decades of experience and practice. I think it's, you know, it's the thing where actually sometimes more experience can be at your detriment, because you've got all of these, you know, things that you've, you know, styles and techniques and ways of doing things that are really kind of set in, and it might be difficult for you to rethink and be flexible in the moment, whereas perhaps a young artist who's has less formal training might be more adaptable, but they might not be so locked into certain ways of doing things. So I think the time pressure makes it for a really exciting competition, because it's a sort of great leveller. But at the same time, yeah, look, essentially, because of the nature of the competition, anyone could have a good or a bad day. You know, that's the thing.
1: Yeah.
0: That's why it's so compelling for us to watch, and why we're on the edge of our seats when we see those people rushing to create something to see whether they will achieve. And that's another thing about the show is we support everybody. We support all of the artists on the show. We want all of them to succeed. And it really is just part of the game as to whether they can achieve something in that 4 hours.
1: So it was something that was brought in to make the process more TV friendly, would you say? Because otherwise the alternative is watching paint dry, you know?
0: Well, I think art is always captivating for television. So don't.
1: Same.
0: I'm somebody who would advocate for all forms of art on television. But yeah, look, I do think it's a model, obviously, we've taken from a very popular series in the UK. And I do think, you know, it does help to create stakes as well and make it a more exciting thing for us to watch. And also, you know, because if you're really, you know, setting somebody with endless time against someone with, you know, 40 years worth of experience and a huge museum career next to a young artist who doesn't have all of those you know, markers in place yet, it's not a really a fair competition. So the 4 hours really does help to level things out, and it does add a level of tension. Yeah, it does make for good television.
1: Do you know what I like about it is, if I'm not getting something right, I chuck it out and start again. It sort of discourages that, doesn't it?
0: Well, sometimes they do.
1: Sometimes they do, but you wouldn't feel good about it, would you?
0: No, look, it would definitely add to the stress, and it adds to our stress if we see an artist, you know, take something off the easel and want to start again. That's true. And this is why we have to acknowledge that what's represented in the show is a certain kind of competition that doesn't, you know, absolutely reflect the way that art is created out in the world. Out in the world, artists can edit, they can produce failures, and that's a huge part of artistic practices, trying things out, failing, trying again and succeeding. Now, there's less opportunity to do that in 4 hours. It does make for some exciting television, but, you know, I just urge the audience to, you know, really take that into consideration when they're seeing what our wonderful artists produce, because it's a really hard thing to do, and I'm just so inspired and impressed by what they manage in 4 hours.
1: Look, I do have to ask. We've all heard the saying that art is subjective. For someone in your position as a judge, how much do the judgments you make have to do with your life experience, your personal taste, your education, you, essentially? I just wonder about that.
0: Well, that is an interesting one because, I mean, that's why we have a panel of three judges. And I have to say that, yeah, look, art is subjective in some regards, but it is possible to look at the work of art, look at the artist in question and really interrogate, you know, whether this thing is a good example of their kind. Now, I support all of the artists. I think they're all wonderful and talented. My own personal tastes don't necessarily align with a winner each week. I'm looking for somebody who's really showing creativity and talent and who is using the time well and who is doing something, you know, in their own lane that's impressive. I mean, as an academic, I have experience working with students and really trying to hone students' skills towards being the best version of what they can be. And that's really the mindset I have. And I know Bree and Abdul are the same. You know, we all want these artists to succeed. We try and put our own tastes and our own interests on the back burner to really think about who is doing well on their own terms. But I have to say, and it is quite surprising to us, we do tend to agree. We will, you know, throughout the day, we talk about the works continually. We see them evolve and change. And we each, you know, we will present our own kind of ideas about why this is successful or why this isn't. But throughout this, you know, now the second series, we found that our sort of positions do align, and we very rarely disagree on who we think are in the top three and ultimately the person going through to the semi-final.
1: Yeah, that's sort of an unspoken thing. You can just feel that. I can imagine. As an art historian, what would you say are some of the standout portraits of all time, in your opinion?
0: Oh my goodness, this is a really tricky question, and I'm gonna talk about some of my favourite portraits. They're the fantasy portraits by Jean-Honoré Fragonard, who's an 18th century painter. And what I love about them is he painted figures sort of in his own circle in historical dress, so they were in sort of fancy dress. And each of these paintings, it's written on the back of the paintings, painted in 1 hour, and you see the amazing ability he had to just in a few deft brushstrokes capture those idiosyncratic features of somebody's face and all the wonderful flowing garments and bring real personality and theatricality and fun along with beautiful colour and beautiful brushwork. So for me, that makes a brilliant portrait because it extends the category of portraiture into something that is full of whimsy and fun and beauty. And for me, that's what makes a great portrait.
1: I'm just looking at a couple of those now, actually.
0: Yeah. Oh, I encourage the listeners to look them up. They're really fabulous pictures.
1: Jean-Henri
0: Fragonard.
1: Yeah, okay, amazing. Yes. I might post some somewhere.
0: Lovely.
1: Someone to go to. When we're talking about portraits, often we're seeing just one portrait per artist in that time on that program. But should we be thinking about portraits when we see them, when we encounter them, as individual standalone works, or should we consider them as part of an artist's entire body of work?
0: Well, we're talking about two different categories of thing here. Like on the show, we are judging the work as it stands,
1: yes,
0: of course.
1: Mm-hmm.
0: But as an art historian or as a curator or somebody sort of out in the art world, we will always be judging an artist's work based on their whole career. It's very hard to understand something completely in isolation, and something that's been produced over, you know, a whole life of practice and honed a series of ideas carries just so much more meaning and weight than a single standalone work. So I would say, you know, there's a reason that Rembrandt is understood to be one of the great portrait painters. Look at the body of work.
1: Mm-hmm.
0: The body of work is fascinating, consistent, it changes over time, it explores psychological depth. And when you see the group of works together, it has a kind of collective power. So I would say that, yes, out in the world, when people are exploring their own interests, going to museums and galleries and doing their own research, absolutely look at the work in context.
1: We've talked about what makes a good portrait, Robert, but is there such thing as a bad one, and what makes it bad?
0: Oh, look, what makes a bad portrait? I mean, I think likeness is something that can really fall down. There are times when likeness is less important if it really captures something through kind of more abstract qualities of the portrait. You know, if there's wonderful use of colour and form which communicates something, that can work. But if we have a portrait that really doesn't look like the person at all, then we're going to ask some questions. There are going to be aspects of technique, and I really think it's about what the artist is intending to do. If it's a very intentionally kind of naive technique, it can be full of charm and full of, you know, it can delight us in its simplicity. But if somebody is trying for a kind of naturalism or realism and they fall short of that, then we might be asking some questions of it too. Mm. Look, there's so much charm in bad portraits that I sometimes really like them too. What might be considered a bad portrait? Something that renders the sitter looking rather comical or distorts their features. Those things can be fun and charming. So, look, I think that portraiture is a very broad church. I think in terms of the competition, yeah, we're looking for things like likeness. We're looking for ways in which the sitter's personality and the way that we've kind of understood the sitter's presence in the room on that day is being communicated. These are things, you know, we're looking at the artist's technique. We're looking at things like form and colour and those abstract qualities that make a work of art something special. They're the things we're looking for, not just a likeness, but a work of art that has its own kind of internal logic and beauty. A bad portrait perhaps would have horrible colour, a poor likeness, unintentional distortion, but nonetheless, I could still find it rather charming.
1: Well, if all those things were deliberate, isn't it still art?
0: Of course, of course. I mean, this is the age-old question, what makes a work of art a work of art? And I think we generally agree now that it's all about context. And that is, if we put it in a context where we're analysing it as a work of art, that's what it is. Please watch the show. It's great fun and you'll be on the edge of your seat.
1: Thank you so much, Robert. Thank you so much. It's very interesting stuff. That's Robert Wellington there, art historian at the Centre for Art History and Art Theory at the Australian National University and one of the judges on Portrait Artist of the Year on ABC. Oh, thank you so much for these wonderful portraits you're sending in. I'll just go through a few of them. John has got a couple of great ones. Did you do these yourself, John? Portrait of Phoebe, portrait of neighbour's pug dog, and Ruby's done some biro sketches of people at the creative direction of her two-year-old niece. It's so good. And Nate's favourite portrait is Salvador Dali's self-portrait. And thank you for sending in your one, Jenny. Morissette, the only woman to have showed her works at all the Impression exhibitions in the 1870s and 1880s. And Margaret from Brisbane, that's a wonderful self-portrait you've done too. I would like to play a little song for Stu, whose favourite self-portrait comes from Vincent van Gogh, before we speak to one of the artists on Portrait Artist of the Year in just a moment. So I think we'll have a bit of Don McLean.

0: Welcome to Nightlife. If you're just joining us, I'm Greta Lee Jackson, filling in for Suzanne Hill tonight. And we're talking all about portraits. Do you have a favourite portrait? Have you ever had your portrait painted or otherwise illustrated? Or have you yourself painted a portrait of someone or something, like a pug dog, like John's done? Very shortly, right now, I'm going to speak to multidisciplinary illustrator, designer and cartoonist Edmund Ifland, who created a portrait of TV personality and journalist Mark Fennell for the ABC series Portrait Artist of the Year. Edmund, welcome to Nightlife.
1: Thank you for having me, Greta.
0: Oh, first question, what was it like being a part of that series, part of Portrait Artist of the Year?
1: Intense. Yes. It was intense. There was a huge thunderstorm going over during the shoot. And, 4 hours seems like a lot of time, but it's not, especially when I was pretty sure I had my idea settled. And then about 2 hours in, I thought, oh, no, this is completely wrong.
0: Yes, we're going to talk about that in just a second, about the time limits and how I personally feel about them and how they impact your process. But just speaking generally about portrait artistry, how would you say portraits have changed over time?
1: Oh, how long do you have?
0: Yes.
1: Well, I guess if you're looking at kind of the old school portraiture, you're looking at almost propaganda. You know, these are things commissioned by the wealthy or the church or royalty to kind of show off their power. And as probably a nice little keepsake, they probably had, you know, as much money as they wanted to hire their favorite artists and get very flattering portraits painted. But things have changed. And now you can paint, you know, the richest people in Australia in a very unflattering way, and it becomes a meme.
0: You're talking about that recent one of Gina Reinhart. Was that for the...
1: My name is Jira. Yes.
0: Yes.
1: It was part of a big series, I think, lots of different Australians, and that was just the one that stood out. And it's, look, you know who it is. It's that makes it a good portrait, I think. And,
0: Rosemary thinks that if the subject is happy with it, it's a great portrait. So I think that's true. But you know, like anything in art, it's all debatable and both views are valid, I think.
1: And like Robert said before, it's about context. If you're talking about the artwork, then I guess it's an artwork.
0: Yes. Oh, look, we're talking about the history of portraiture. I mentioned before that I love a bit of Hans Holbein, the Tudor portrait painter, official royal portrait artist, and I guess flattering imagery, not just of the person having their portrait painted, it's more who's commissioned it. The one of Anne of Cleves I'd mentioned before, that sticks out to me because she turned up looking a little bit different to the portrait, and I just think that what resulted from a simple portrait is just extraordinary. So portraiture is pretty powerful. Who would you say are your favourite portrait artists?
1: I've gone to go and see the Holbein Henry VIII, and that's just a stonking portrait to see in the flesh or the canvas, as it were. And it's, you know, he's dripping in gold and jewellery and he looks so mighty. But I've always been a big fan of John Brack. Mm. He's got an exhibition on at... in Canberra at the moment, and his portraits were always kind of angular and odd and strange, but you always knew who they were. But I think Australians always had a good handle on portraiture. I think because of all the competitions we've got running as well, it became quite a competitive field for portrait artists in this country.
0: Do you know what? I actually have a quote from John Brack from some years ago, an interview he did, and it's actually about that competition here. I'll have him speaking about artists' ego and how he felt about it.
2: We have to admit that too much fuss is made at artists, their personalities and their genius. Not that I have any objection to people having any ego they like, but the fact is that it stands in the way of looking at the picture. In a gallery, you are faced with a number of paintings, each one of which is fighting the other, and each one is making a noise, the noise being, look at me, I'm a genius. Mm.
0: So what do you think about that? How much does an artist's image or brand play into the art itself?
1: Are you talking about the artist who painted it or the person that they're painting a portrait?

0: the idea of paintings competing with each other. It was funny looking at the portraits all laid out at the in the show. Mine's the smallest, I think. So I but it does
1: It
0: mean that when
1: shouldn't
0: people are
1: it
0: in a gallery, yeah,
1: yeah.
0: they do crowd around to have a look. So hopefully that just draws in some interest.
1: That's right. It shouldn't matter something about the size, but yeah, when you're yeah, with all these massive portraits, you can't help but think, "Oh, okay." But it's got nothing to do with it, really, the size of the portrait. I'll just read out a couple of texts. Shane says, "In the mid-80s, I earned $11 per hour to be a life art model. So there are some wonderful drawings and maybe even a painting or two of me in long forgotten portfolios." Oh, that's lovely, Shane. And I've got a wonderful picture. I've been asking people to send in either portraits of themselves that someone else has done or portraits that they've done of someone else. And Tony sent in this, you know, those caricatures that you get, like on the, like maybe on a boardwalk or something.
0: Boardwalk,
1: Yeah,
0: yeah.
1: boardwalk caricatures. He sent in one of those and he loved the show. He binged the whole series and so happy when his favorite artist won. But his caricature done on his 30th birthday. He's got huge glasses. He's clutching a golf club. And Tony says that he plans to have it on his gravestone. He loves it so much. So a simple caricature. Maybe Rosemary's right. If the person loves it, that's all that matters. But back to the Portrait Artist of the Year. It's made clear on the program that you stand out from your two competitors because you chose to do the portrait of Mark Fennell as a woodcut. Here's a little bit of you explaining how that will work to Mark.
2: I have to start with a sketch and then try and transfer that onto the woodblock, and then I'll carve into this woodblock and then paint inside the little recesses. And then on top, I'll be rolling on the black. So I kind of won't know what it's going to look like until I kind of get the roller and give it a go. So that's fun for everybody, including me.
3: So like you won't know how it's going to look until you do the roller thing.
2: The sketch is kind of the most important part right now, so if I can nail that.
3: But you do have like a big reveal moment where it either works or it doesn't.
2: Yeah.
3: I'm terrified for you.
2: Thank you.
1: Cue dramatic music, and that's Mark saying how he feels ahead of the process of his portrait being created. Woodcuts, what was behind that decision?
0: I wanted to show off a little bit, but also I got a text from a friend after she watched it, and she said, "Did you know you could just do drawing like that?" So I wanted to stand out a little bit. I've done a few woodcut paintings and portraits as well, and I kind of thought it would be quicker than it was, but also it's quite graphic. It stands out quite a bit, so I wanted to stand out from the bunch.
1: Right, okay. But is that a medium you use a lot? What are your favorite mediums to use?
0: Look, I do a lot of cartooning, so I there's just a lot of pencils and pen and ink and things like that. So I think it's a fight against AI as well for me to try and become a bit more acoustic with the artwork that I'm making. So there's something nice about, that really traditional woodblock printing. And these artworks also do make prints of themselves. So that's why all the text is kind of backwards as well. And yeah, it's just nice to do something that feels very tactile and non-commuter generated.
1: Yeah, and it's a sort of an ancient medium as well, a woodcut, right? It's dating back so far because it used to be book prints and things like that. You could use it again, like a stamp.
0: Yeah,
1: Yeah.
0: exactly. I first did it when I was painting Badachao, who's a kind of political cartoonist, and he was just in the Festival of Dangerous Ideas, and his cartoons also use woodblock printing style. So to paint him, I painted on the woodblock to kind of reference his style as well, while it's still being a bit kind of graphic and cartoony. And I kind of hit it off, and I thought, oh, this is my home. I
1: You
0: think I
1: enjoyed
0: found a
1: it.
0: little place for me. Yeah.
1: You entered flow state. Look, it's a bold choice for a portrait, especially with a time limit like you had on Portrait Artist of the Year, because you can't exactly rub it out and start again. So
0: No.
1: you're committing, you're making decisions in the moment, several of them, and you just have to roll with what's coming out without starting again. Really, really interesting to watch. So can we talk a little bit about cartoons of people and caricatures like the one that Tony sent in, like a boardwalk caricature of himself.

0: yourself. How do you bring out the most recognizable features? What are you trying to do? What aspects are you doing when you're maybe doing a caricature like that? How do you go about it?
1: Well, it's funny, you know, you talk about caricature. Like back in I think the 40s, William Dobell did a painting for the Archibald Prize of Joshua Smith, and it won. People loved it. The sitter didn't mind it, but everybody said it was a caricature, and everybody said it was, you know, too wacky. Smith was a kind of, you know, he looked like the portrait, and it wasn't too far off. But I feel like there's not a huge difference between portraiture and caricature. It's just a low art, high art thing. And I think after I kind of got into cartooning, it gave me a really nice grounding in how to draw someone really quickly and how to get those features out. So there was somebody who was saying, like, Bob Hawke looks like his caricatures from when he was PM, because you grow into your nose and your ears as you get older. So, I think, caricaturing and cartooning has been a really handy thing for me as a fine artist as well.
0: Another text through, and a great portrait. I have to find somewhere to put these. Maybe if everyone thinks it's okay and you want them published, let me know. Just text publish after your text and I'll put them on my Facebook page. But this Eliza in Coburg says, in 1987 as a teen, I had this caricature done in San Francisco while backpacking in the US. I'll be honest, I don't love it. I always thought it looked like my freckles are falling off my nose, but it's lasted this long, so I reckon there's something about it that I love. Maybe it's the reminder of my adventures. Yeah, probably that's it, Eliza. It's, you know, I don't mind a caricature, and it's often a bit confronting when it's yourself, but maybe you get used to it over time. And I tell you what, Peter, you're very talented. He's sent in two portraits painted from life, one self-portrait of himself painting myself, done about 30 years ago. That's great. He's got a paintbrush on his face in that portrait. It's really nice stuff, Peter. I want to put them up. If you would like me to post on my Greta Lee Jackson Facebook page your wonderful portraits and, of course, credit them to you, let me know. Text publish and we'll see what we can do. Edmund, back to Portrait Artist of the Year. I'm speaking with Edmund Ifland, who is a multidisciplinary illustrator, designer and cartoonist and artist, of course, who did a woodcut portrait of TV personality and journalist Mark Fennell for ABC series Portrait of the Year. We talked about the time limit that they have on that show of 4 hours total to make an entire portrait of this person sitting in front of you. I struggle with this a little bit, Ed. I'll play a little bit of a clip, okay? Because, you know, artists often have to deal with deadlines, but it's 4 hours, right, is not a lot of time by any standard. So I'm just going to play a scene when things start to get a little bit intense for you.
2: Now, we've got Edmund, and he stands out just because he's using a different material.
3: I'm a little bit worried about him. He hasn't even started carving his wood yet.
2: There's a lot of discarded drawings on the ground. I'm wondering if he struggles to make a decision, which in this competition is a huge risk.
0: So that's the judges on the program, including Robert there, who we heard from earlier, just watching you go. What were you feeling in that moment?
1: Exactly what I'm feeling right now. It's giving me a little bit of PTSD.
0: Sorry.
1: That's fine. The stress was great because it is a really good motivator to make your decisions. And I think for me, what I was trying to do was essentially bring a bit of cartooning into the portrait and kind of have a little story and a message that was really clear straight away. So there's kind of like almost a writing process for me before really nailing the story and the idea. So I should have moved quicker, I think. But it's a tricky one to work with, especially because it's all, you know, knives and cutting tools. But I came out unscathed.
0: Yes. I'm going to show that final reveal shortly. But the time pressure, though, I do feel like when you really want to concentrate and you get in that flow state and you're really consumed by the process, it feels like time just can go in a blink. You sort of look up and time's passed when you're in that state. So I guess, is pressure like that an enemy to creativity, or is it a friend? What do you think?

0: You're absolutely right about that flow state and that time does disappear. And I think unless you've got to wake up for work the next morning, if you can be painting all night in that kind of state, it's magical. It's really fun. But then you've got Brenda Tapsell screaming, 1 hour to go behind you. And I think I dropped my paintbrush when she did that. So it's the flow state is really, really handy because you know that you're onto a good thing. But you've got to be aware of that time on the show. So that's what makes the show so different. And like Robert said, it's a real leveler for all the artists on the show.
1: You're not me, but if it were me, I would have panicked. Did you panic? Did you think, oh my God, I'm not going to do this?
0: I had to prioritize what was important. So I had some ideas for the background and some details and things like that. So yes, I panicked. But I had to focus on what details were most important, get those down, and then decide to not cut the rest and then get some paint in there and get moving because that was the main thing. It was just about getting that story out. So I wish I would have had more time. I wish I would have had about, oh, 40 more hours, but that's the show.
1: I just can't reconcile that. I know it's part of the television format. It's part of good TV, but I just can't reconcile. I would feel angry. I'd feel indignant. I'd be feeling robbed of my due process. That's how I'd be feeling. But obviously, not everybody would agree with me. How do you feel about having a subject sit for you to have their portrait done in person versus doing it from a photograph?
0: What I like to do is I like to sit down and chat to the person I'm painting. Part of the problem with the show was at one point I didn't even have a pencil in my hand and I was just chatting to Mark about Stuff the British Stole and my producer yelled at me to pick up my pencil and do something. I'm like, oh yeah, okay, sure. So I like to get to know the person because that's what portraiture is. It's about capturing their personality and who they are and it's a relationship between the portrait painter and the sitter as well. So it's really important, I think. We all take photos as references and things like that, but sometimes just the little sketches you do while you're chatting and sitting are the ones that have the most truth.
1: Here's Mark Fennell's reaction to seeing your woodcut print portrait of him.
2: You did in the end.
3: I
2: you know
3: did
2: what?
3: It.
2: Come here. I know how hard that was for you. There's a little part of my brain that's like, why is it still wet? And then there's like, because it happened in front of you.
4: Oh, wow. That's remarkable.
0: Thank you.
1: That's got to be nerve-wracking showing them. I just keep putting myself in your shoes. It's just panic, panic, panic. But what was that like, that moment?
0: It was great because Mark was rooting for me the whole time. Like he was so keen to get me to get over the line and he was just like my little kind of coach in the corner, like in a boxing ring. And so yeah, he was keen just not even to see the painting, just to make sure that I finished. And yeah, to talk to him about his connection to museums and galleries, we had a really long chat. To do an artwork that had something to do with that itself and his work, I think was quite nice because I wanted to do something that was a bit more than a likeness. It was about, his career.
1: Speaking of galleries, Polly has texted in to remind me to mention an excellent Australian portrait artist called Reg Campbell. His portrait of Yvonne Goolagong is superb. He had a little gallery at his home in a sunny corner outside Bathurst, New South Wales. And when Polly visited it in the 80s, he had Dutch royal family displayed too. He painted in 3D. Just amazing. Thanks, Polly. Thanks for the share. I wonder if you can you still find his stuff now, Polly? Do you know? I should look it up. Anyway, Ed, back to Portrait Artist of the Year and your experience. What should a good portrait typically do? What kind of reaction is ideal from someone viewing it, judging from the conversation you've had with the person sitting in front of you, what are you trying to bring out in a portrait and how would you like people to react when they see it?
0: The idea of saying, how would you like people to react? I guess once you've finished the artwork, it's out in the world, it's not up to you as to how people react to it. So, sometimes you do a portrait that people love and then

0: And you do others where it just didn't nail it, but then somebody else might really love that portrait. Or I think going back to that Dobell one, I think Joshua Smith's parents hated it so much they tried to buy it so it would be taken out of circulation. So.
1: That reminds me. Oh, Deb texted in she shared a portrait that her mother got very, very upset with. It was a portrait of Deb, but she's wearing this headscarf. I'll have to find the exact message. I can't find it now, but her mother got very, very upset, and that made Deb like it even more that she was painted wearing this particular headscarf. Let's with your work, whose portrait have you painted? Who would we know?
0: Well, you set me up with a portrait in, oh God, years ago with Mark Humphreys.
1: Did
0: Yes, you did. Well, I met you
1: I?
0: at a party in Enmore, and she said, "Oh, yeah, who would you like to paint next?" And I went, "Oh, yeah, it'd be great. He's all hair and teeth, but Mark Humphreys would be wonderful."
1: That's right.
0: And
1: All hair and
0: yeah.
1: teeth, like Guy Smiley.
0: Just like Guy Smiley, yeah, there's a little Muppet in
1: Mark
0: Mark, but
1: Humphreys, that's right. Okay, yes. And
0: and
1: what
0: um,
1: happened there?
0: well, I didn't know him obviously, so you set us up, and then he came to the house. We took some photos, I did some sketches, and then we just started getting along really well. In fact, we were singing Seven Brides for Seven Brothers together because we're both like tragic old school musical fans. So yeah, and then I realized, okay, well, we had quite a quick connection, and I did quite a tall, kind of almost full size body portrait of Mark, which I now think sits at his mum's house. But that was a great experience. I really, really love painting Mark. I've also done the Umbilical Brothers, and I've done Dave just on his own as well. And some of my first ones, and they're amazing to paint because they've got character from head to toe. They're so wobbly, and they use their body for their artwork. So they all had to be like full body artworks for that. And yeah, it's also just kind of fun to meet people that you've wanted to meet, but then you've got the pressure of doing a portrait of them. So it's not just getting a selfie. It's way more than that.
1: And whose portrait would you love to do?
0: Amel and the Slivers, the band,
1: Oh, okay. Yes,
0: they would be
1: Amy from
0: wild.
1: Amel. Yeah, or the whole band. Would you want
0: Yeah,
1: to do
0: the
1: just
0: whole
1: her, or do you want
0: band.
1: another whole band?
0: Oh, look, Amy's great, but the whole band, like, it's a real collection of heads. Like, they've got huge energy, and they're like Australian art that's just being sent across the world, and it's irreverent and fun. And yeah, I think they're great. And someone like Julia Jacklin or Nick Cave. I think musicians are the next kind of thing I want to paint. I think because I can't do that, it'd be there's some sort of magic there that I'd love to capture.
1: Can't do that yet. Can't do that yet.
0: No.
1: And so when you got to know Mark, when you got to know Mark Humphreys, when you got to know Dave Collins, that relationship, as an example, that relationship between artist and subject, how does it influence how the portrait turns out?
0: You start, and there's a weird thing that happens where you're discovering a lot about someone's face when, you might just say, "Oh, this person's known for their ears, hair, whatever, big glasses," and then you just start drawing them, and you think, "You know what? This is the most beautiful ear I've ever seen in my life." And you think, "Man, nobody else has probably looked at Dave Collins's ear this much, but I think it's really, really lovely." And you start to get these intimate, even though you're not in the same room, if you're painting later on, these strangely intimate little connections with a person's face and expressions. And I feel like you get to know them a little bit more, even if they're not in the room with you.
1: And that's what comes through. Yeah, you don't want to just go to the cliche, right?
0: Oh, cliches are great. I love a
1: You
0: gimmick.
1: reckon? Yeah.
0: Yeah, oh, I do. But you've got to split the diff a little bit, I think. So, you need to bring the audience in with something that's really recognizable and about that person's kind of brand or personality, and then you can show off a little bit about their tenderness or maybe an expression that's quite unique.
1: Now, with AI art entering the equation, AI generated art, you mentioned it earlier. Do you think portraiture is going to remain a common art form?
0: I think people have a bit of a distaste for it. I think people like to play with it. I think like the Herald Sun did an AI cartoon, a political cartoon the other day, and it felt like a little bit of a death to art moment. And I think it galvanizes people to appreciate those real artistic things a bit more. And I think as well, I had a uni lecturer, Peter Sharp, who said to me, you know, you're painting these artworks that could be screen prints. You picked painting. Why did you do it? How are you going to show it? And it kind of kicked me in the guts for years and probably drew me to cartooning because it was a bit more acoustic. And I think a lot of artwork is going to become a bit more scratchy, or you'll see more videos of people making their artworks and things like that. So I think people are going to prove that they're artists for the next couple of years while this AI thing kind of explodes.
1: Yeah, I guess. Yeah, I know. And but the experimentation, you just got to hope it continues. You just maybe do you think there's going to be a resurgence in a few years' time, like an outward rejection of anything artificial AI generated? That's what I'm kind of hopeful for with visual art. What do you think?
0: I get really disappointed scrolling, like doom scrolling now, because I'll see a cute cat video or, you know, or somebody falling into a river or something and think, that was great. Oh, I bet it was fake. And so it's just all my whimsy is being drawn out of me. But there is something really nice about seeing art not on your screen, you know, actually going to a gallery and having a look and seeing the brush strokes. I remember going to Florence with my partner and parents-in-law, and I had seen, you know, the rock stars of art, and I pulled my mother-in-law in close and I said, this is amazing. This is the best day of my life. I can see all the brush strokes. This is amazing. And it's like you're in the room with a person when you can see a little bit of their hand. So I think the textures are nice, and real paint, real color, you can only really experience when you're looking at it with your real eyes.
1: And Scott says that you have to do a portrait of Nick Cave. Thumbs up emoji.
0: Oh, if he's listening, please get in contact.
1: Yes. Look, you know, you're a big Simpsons fan like I am, aren't you, Ed?
0: Absolutely.
1: Absolutely. You know, do you remember the episode where Marge paints, she has to paint Mr. Burns. She's commissioned to paint Mr. Burns
0: Yes.
1: for a competition, and he's just horrible. He's in her house and he's just horrible to everyone, and she really struggles with it. And then do you remember what happens?
0: Absolutely. What does he say? Thank you for not making fun of my
1: Well,
0: genitalia.
1: because she paints him nude. She paints him
0: Yeah.
1: nude. I've got the look, I
0: Oh,
1: don't
0: yes,
1: know.
0: sorry.
1: I don't know why, but like last Friday, I put in a Simpsons clip. It's just my lens through viewing the world, I guess, and maybe you'd agree. But this is when they reveal the portrait of Mr. Burns in the nude that no one's seen yet.
2: My name is Marge Simpson, and I painted this. Maybe you'd like to know what possessed me to do it. Well, I guess I wanted to show that beneath Mr. Burns's fearsome head, with its cruel lips, spiteful tongue, and evil brain, there was a frail, withered body, perhaps not long for this world, as vulnerable and beautiful as any of God's creatures.
1: So there we go. That's the Simpsons take on portraiture. And we've also had yours, Ed. Thank you so much for joining Nightlife.
0: It's been a pleasure. Thank you so much.
1: That's great. What a great chat. Edmund Eflin there, multidisciplinary illustrator, designer, and cartoonist, who appeared on the latest season of Portrait Artist of the Year on ABC. Coming up, we're going to meet a novelist and poet that you may not have heard of. And you are listening to Nightlife with Greta Lee Jackson.
3: ABC News. Hello, I'm Simon Lauder. Authorities in Nepal are reporting entire villages wiped out after a flash flood killed close to 500 people, with more than 1,500 people from 30 countries unaccounted for. Rachel Clayton reports from Tribhuvan University Teaching Hospital in Kathmandu.
4: As the morning goes on, more and more people, more and more families come here to check the lists of people that have been rescued and have come to this hospital to be treated. I spoke to a doctor earlier today who's leading the ward that's been specifically set up to make sure that these people

0: People are treated appropriately. He said he's never seen injuries like this. A lot of people have been crushed by the debris and the mud and the buildings that fell on them or around them. A lot of them have broken sternums, broken ribs, crushed, collapsed lungs.
1: The Foreign Minister Penny Wong says the number of Australians missing after the flooding disaster in the Tibet-Nepal border region is now 38. The number was revised down from 39 after one person got in touch with the family earlier today saying they were safe. After 2.5 decades and more than 9 weeks of hearings, the men behind one of Canberra's most infamous cold cases have been sentenced. James Viver reports.
2: In 1999, Joseph Facchione and Steve Fabrizi broke into the McKellar home of Irma and Gregor Palasics, violently assaulting them and stealing $30,000. Irma died from her injuries. Justice David Mossop sentenced Joseph Facchione to 20 years in jail with a non-parole period of 12 years, while Steve Fabrizi will serve 16 and a half years with a non-parole period of 11 years. Facchione has terminal liver cancer, with Justice Mossop saying it's almost certain he will die in jail. Both offenders are in their early 70s.
1: Election analysts say One Nation has a chance to take a seat from the ALP in this weekend's Secret Harbour State by-election in Western Australia. One Nation has never won a lower house seat in WA, and a state by-election in Perth would typically be a contest between the Liberal and Labor parties. However, this weekend's poll is largely being seen as a contest between One Nation and Labor. Publisher of the polling website The Poll Bludger, William Bowe, says Labor would need to secure a majority in the primary vote to retain its seat.
3: There have been sort of reports that One Nation and Labor are about equal on the primary vote. That would be bad news for Labor if so, because One Nation are going to get more preferences than Labor are. The Liberal Party are the third biggest player here, and most of their preferences will go to One Nation.
1: The Shadow Resources Minister has accused the federal government of hindering Australia's energy competitiveness. Earlier this week, National Cabinet agreed to minimum standards requiring new data centres to be powered entirely by renewables, while Queensland and the Northern Territory have said they'd be allowed to use an agnostic mix of energy. The federal government has denied those claims, declaring no carve-outs under its renewables plan. Shadow Minister Susan MacDonald says the government must re-evaluate its decision.
4: They will take whatever energy they can get in the places where we need it, and data centres cannot drive our energy plan. It needs to be every sort of electricity and energy that we have. Chris Bowen is not being practical. He is going to make us less competitive.
1: King Haakon VIII has taken the throne in Norway after the death of his father, Harald V. Large crowds gathered to watch the new monarch's arrival at the royal palace in Oslo, where he's been meeting government ministers. Harald died earlier today at the age of 89. He was a popular king, reigning for more than 3 decades, and was credited with modernising the Norwegian monarchy. In sport and the NRL, Penrith has virtually ended Canterbury Bankstown's finals hopes with a 24-10 win at Western Sydney Stadium. Andrew Moore reports.
5: The Bulldogs had to win. It was as simple as that. They're looking to replicate their stunning round 6 victory over Penrith, but it was the Panthers who scored early through their second rower Liam Martin, and even though Matt Burton scored for the Bulldogs before half time, Penrith led 8-4 at the break, and crucially, 4 minutes into the second half, Liam Martin scored again. It was 14-4, and really the result was never in doubt. Before a crowd of 19,979, Penrith for the time being back in first spot ahead of the Warriors. While at Brookvale Oval, Manly Warringa defeated the bottom of the table St George Illawarra Dragons 44-10. Andrew Moore, ABC Sport, Sydney.
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7: Welcome back. You're listening to Nightlife. Greta Lee Jackson in the chair for Suzanne tonight, and she will be back tomorrow. We're all looking forward to that. Coming up, you're going to be introduced to an Australian poet and novelist who you've probably never heard of, who was the first woman to graduate from Melbourne University's School of Law. and is only starting to gain recognition for her work some 100 years after her death at the age of 36. Then we're heading to Darwin with Drive presenter Adam Steer for an emotional moment between father and son at the end of a famous cross-country rally. Then it's the Mighty Challenge, all about the week that was, cocktails, initials and acronyms, India, Pakistan, Bangladesh and Sri Lanka, and Hollywood heroes. So study up and make sure you call me after the news in just under an hour's time. And of course, later, Andrew Romano will be on the program with the latest on all the big news out of the US.
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11: Tonight we're going to spend some time getting to know an Australian poet and novelist who I suspect many of you have never heard of. Not because she lacked talent or lived an unremarkable life, it's quite the opposite, as we're about to find out. Knowing she would die young from a congenital heart condition, Lesbia Hartford lived a short but intense life. She was one of the first women to graduate from Melbourne University's law school, only to go and work on the factory floor as a clothing machinist. She identified as bisexual, writing love poems about men and women. She also wrote about revolutionary change and daily life in the early 1900s. She's been championed by the likes of Les Murray, who has called her one of Australia's greatest poets. But this recognition came well after she died in 1927. Now, almost 100 years since her death, Melbourne writer and editor Jeff Sparrow decided it was about time her story was told properly. He's written the first full-length biography about Lesbia Hartford. It's called Somewhere Here, The Future's Hid. Jeff, welcome to Nightlife.
12: Thanks for having me.
11: So Lesbia Hartford knew her time on Earth would be short. How did living in the shadow of death affect her?
12: Yeah, so she's born in 1891 and she was what was called at the time a blue baby. So she had a congenital heart defect that meant any kind of exertion was difficult for her. And as you say, she knew she probably wouldn't live that long. But she made an extraordinary effort to live a full life. She was writing from a very early age. She was incredibly highly educated for a woman of her era, and she went and studied law at the University of Melbourne at the same time as Robert Menzies, in fact, who was one of her early enemies. And she insisted that she was going to make the most of her time on Earth in all sorts of different ways, both as a incredibly innovative writer doing stuff like decades ahead of her time, and also as a political activist. And that's why I think her story is so important.
11: You read more of her writing when you were researching a previous book on the Marxist Guido Baracchi, who she had a passionate affair with. She wasn't your main focus then, but what about those words stuck in your head as something you must return to?
12: One of the things that I thought was really important about her story was that she was living in this period of intense change. So, you know, when she was born in the same year as the Shearer's strike, just as the Labor Party was beginning to form, and she lived, you know, through the First World War, when the Labor Party was passionately in support of the war. So this tremendous political turmoil when all of the kinds of modern organisations that we now associate with politics were being formed, but also a time of tremendous change for ideas about sexuality. So in the year that she was born, one of the Adelaide newspapers could run an article talking about girls' love, the love between girls at schools, and just describing this as something unexceptional, even, you know, perhaps to be encouraged. As late as 1918, young women at the University of Melbourne were were having mock marriages with each other. And again, it wasn't necessarily regarded as being something unusual or, you know, or perverse. So she lived through this time when ideas were changing really rapidly, and she

0: was trying to find ways to respond to them and to write about them. And I think that in some ways we live in a time like that now where ideas and institutions are collapsing, changing, assumptions are being overturned. And I think in that context there's a real value in revisiting someone who lived through a kind of period that's not so far away from what we're experiencing now.
1: And we'll talk about her life in just a moment. But first of all, before we do that, it's an unusual name, Lesbia. Just quickly tell us about her name.
0: Right. So again, this goes to this notion of how attitudes to sexuality have so fundamentally changed. So the name Lesbia comes from Catullus, the Roman poet, who was writing about a woman with whom he was passionately in love. It was a pseudonym for a Roman woman. And in Lesbia's era, throughout most of the 19th century, it was actually a name that was associated with a woman who was passionately desired by a man. So in some ways, it was an unusual name at the time, but not for the reasons that we now think it might be unusual. And in fact, the term lesbian, meaning in terms of a phrase for same-sex desire, wasn't really known in Australia till much, much later. And you know, in your introduction, you talked about Lesbia identifying herself as bisexual. But in fact, again, that's a terminology that only came into parlance much, much later. And one of the things that I really like about researching and writing this book is, you know, we think a lot about the Anzacs and they're venerated in all kinds of ways, and they're often held up as the sort of zenith of Australian masculinity. But in fact, sexual attitudes in that period were much more complex and much more fluid than we might think. And there's a kind of queer underbelly running through that whole period, which I think is absolutely fascinating.
1: Now, when Lesbia was a child, her father went to look for work and never returned. What did she say about being raised by a single mother without a man calling the shots?
0: She writes a tremendous poem called Fatherless, where essentially she says, well, look, I was raised by women, you know, I was surrounded by women. I never had a man telling me what to do or what to say. And the final line is, I think my own thoughts in my woman's head, which is very much the attitude that she evinced all through her life. She was incredibly strong-willed and incredibly determined that not only should she be able to live a full life, but women should be able to live a full life. Most of her most intense relationships were with women.
1: Despite her heart condition, or maybe because of it, she got herself into Melbourne University's law school. Can you tell us about her encounters with the young future PM Robert Menzies that you mentioned earlier?
0: Yeah, so Melbourne University in the years immediately before the First World War, it's a very exclusive, privileged organisation. It's starting to allow female students, and they're still quite rare, and they're often looked down upon both the male lecturers and the male students. And in 1914, as the First World War begins, there begins to be political tumult amongst the students, and Lesbia is very much associated with the radical students who are sceptical about the war and want to have debates about it. Robert Menzies is very much associated with the conservative students, and he's kind of interesting figure at that time, that he's very young, he's very thin, he's already recognised as a future leader by students of the university, but as well as being passionately devoted to politics, he's also passionately devoted to poetry, which he's incredibly bad at. And so there's one of the things I found when I was researching it, there's one of the local papers was running a competition in which people could write in and nominate Australia's greatest poets. And somebody wrote in and nominated Robert Gordon Menzies. And it's clearly a joke from other students who are sort of making fun of these sort of very pompous poems that he's publishing in the Melbourne University student magazines. And so at one point, he and Lesbia have a public debate about the nature of social change and where it might come from. And Menzies is putting conservative view and Lesbia is putting a radical view. And it's a really terrific encounter, both because they represent different political ideals, but also they just represent different ways of thinking about the world and about poetry. Lesbia is a radical modernist poet who's trying to think of different poetic forms to represent this sort of new age that's dawning, whereas even as a young man, Robert Menzies is both politically conservative but very aesthetically conservative as well. So, yeah, it's a great little encounter.
1: After studying at Melbourne University's law school, why did she then abandon the profession and take up a job as a clothing machinist?
0: She had been very religious as a young girl. By the time she comes to university, she's essentially lost her faith in God, but become increasingly interested in social affairs. And she's involved with a group called the Free Religious Fellowship that is trying to find, I guess, secular alternatives to religion. And so she's developed an almost Tolstoyan attitude that intellectuals shouldn't simply batten off the labor of others, but should be involved in producing things in and of themselves. And so she has a kind of pacifist opposition to the outbreak of war, but she also falls in love with a friend of her brother's who's a young soldier going off to Gallipoli. And when he is killed in Gallipoli, she has a very intense response that comes through in all of these poems, where she really starts to wonder about the nature of morality and the purpose of life in a post-religious world. And she also feels very guilty, I think, about being in a relatively privileged position where people are dying in the mud of France. And so she goes to work in a clothing factory, partly to be amongst ordinary people, but increasingly because she's becoming convinced by radical ideas, particularly those associated with the famous industrial workers of the world, or the Wobblies, who are organizing in the factories. And so she begins to organize in a clothing factory and to organize the young women who are in there.
1: So obviously it inspired her politics and a change within her views, but also how did it inspire her writing?
0: Yeah, I mean, this is fascinating because her poetry in the factory, I think, is absolutely gorgeous. And the factory is a place where all of these sort of contradictions are coming together. So there is a enormous anxiety in society about the young working class women who are starting to work out of home for the first time. They're no longer under the control of their parents or other people. And so the newspapers are full of this kind of concern about the sexuality of factory girls and the fact that they might be having sex out of marriage and so on and so forth. And Lesbia's poems are these great little observations about what these young women are saying, what these young women are doing. And they are political poems, but not in a kind of didactic or moralistic sense. Over and over again, she's sort of capturing the vitality and the humor and the sexuality of these young women and hinting at the way it's cramped and restricted by the tedium of working in a factory. And at the same time, she's increasingly involved as a trade union leader. And one of the things she's trying to do is find ways to get these young women directly involved in a politics from which they are alienated from. So, you know, as a unionist, one of the things that she does is she asks the women, who is it you would like to hear from? You know, we can have lectures in these union halls. We can have any speaker you want. Who would you like to hear for? And the women nominate a doctor who is a specialist on sexual education and sexually transmitted infections. And it's this kind of fantastic little vignette of the way that Lesbia is just incredibly attuned to where these young women are at, the things that they are interested in, and how those might relate to the world around them. And then in her poetry, she's trying to find a language to express these yearnings that these women have. And if you think about conventional Australian or Anglophile poetry, it's not normally dedicated to, I don't know, you know, larrikin factory girls clowning around on the factory floor. So this new subject matter is connected with a new and innovative way of writing Australian poetry.
1: You're listening to Nightlife. I'm speaking with Jeff Sparrow, who is the author of Somewhere Here, The Future's Head, a biography of a little-known Australian poet and novelist, Lesbia Hartford. Now, Jeff, Lesbia was most active as a writer between 1914 and 1923. So you'd better set the scene for us and give us a sense of the upheaval at that time and what was going on in her world in a little bit more detail.
0: This was a period of tremendous tumult. You know, the whole sort of period after the turn of the century, to think, you know, people are grappling with the meaning of Freud's discovery of the unconscious, but it's also a period of tremendous social conflicts culminating in the Russian Revolution. It's also a period of, well, the First World War, which really shatters the way people had previously thought about the relationships between developed states. You have the most advanced countries in the world using this technology not for the benefit of their population, but to slaughter people in the trenches. And immediately after the First World War, of course, you have an epidemic of Spanish flu that sweeps across Europe, comes to Australia, and is responsible for, well, millions more deaths as well. So it is this period of tremendous upheaval, tremendous change. And in that time, there is a sense amongst all kinds of people, but it's very much epitomized in Lesbia's writing and work, the sense that there are possibilities for a different way to live, a different kind of sexuality, a different kind of art, and a different kind of society. And that's really what her career is dedicated to.
1: And where is her poetry coming from, and what is it for? Did she ever seek to have her poems published?
0: Most of her poetry was just shared with friends. She would often include it in letters that she would send to them. She kept a series of poetry notebooks where, you know, they're now in the Mitchell Library in New South Wales. You can see these handwritten poems, but she only had a very small number of poems published during her life. And that's partly, I think, because she was conscious about how out of step she was with the poetic mainstream. So, you know, one of the things that she insisted is that poetry should be capable of dealing with the new world that was dawning in the 20th century, and that so many Australian poets, well, Menzies, for example, was a really great example, are much more comfortable writing about ancient Greece or ancient Rome or these classical antecedents in this sort of very mannered and traditional poetry than they were in writing about, I don't know, the streets of Melbourne or the streets of Sydney. But Australians often forget that as early as 1900, Australia was one of the most urbanised countries in the world, with the vast majority of Australians living in cities in Melbourne or Sydney, and quite big cities by the standards of the time. And yet a whole lot of the literature was very focused on these narratives about the bush, about, you know, the colonial past, and so on and so forth. And Lesbia was very much a poet of the cities, of the new relationships that were developing amongst people who were, you know, living in the slums of Melbourne and Sydney, or working in factories, or dealing with a kind of landscape that was intensely commodified. In some ways, she is writing about the world that we take for granted today, but at the time it was new and challenging. And for a lot of poets and writers, it simply wasn't something that you could write about. You know, poetry wasn't meant to discuss factory girls or sexuality, or, you know, Lesbia writes some three poems about menstruation. It's just not a subject that other poets of the day would write about.
1: And her poems suggest she was quite optimistic about modernism. Where did that come from, and what were the possibilities she saw?
0: Right. So she's writing in this time of change. She's writing in a period where all of the assumptions from an earlier generation have been shattered. I mean, think about the effects of the First World War and what that meant for the way people thought about how nations related to each other. Think about something like the discovery of the unconscious and the way it changes the way that we think about ourself and our sexuality. For a lot of writers and political thinkers, this was a period of tremendous anxiety and the changes that were taking

0: in place were entirely to be regretted. Whereas for Lesbia, her attitude was, okay, there's all sorts of things that are wrong with the modern world. You know, the First World War has unleashed this tremendous violence that's being inflicted on, you know, millions of people. But we can see in these changes the basis for what a different world might look like. And she would talk about that in terms of politics. So she was tremendously enthusiastic about the prospects of, you know, ordinary people taking control and building a different kind of society in which workers had much more of a say, but also in terms of sexuality. And so she's writing poems in which she's addressing the woman that she loved and saying that, you know, one day in the future, these kind of relationships will be honoured and treasured.
1: Let's talk about those relationships. She had a passionate affair with Guido Baracchi. How did they meet? What did she see in him? And do you have any of her poems she wrote about him?
0: Guido Baracchi came from a very wealthy family and was a man of, as they say at the time, independent means, who had been studying at the University of Melbourne, and he'd been at Trinity College. And I mean, you get a sense of his politics and his ideas by noting the very first time he got himself in trouble at university. He wrote an article for the Trinity College magazine called "The Art of Picking Up," which was, as the name describes, it was about
1: Version of the game, right?
0: Right. Except, of course, expressed in the sort of vocabulary of early Fabian socialism. So the idea was that young people didn't need formal introductions. They could just meet each other and establish kind of relationships. So he becomes interested in socialism. He becomes something of a radical, but he's always a bit of a dilettante. And when he meets Lesbia, for the first time, he's met someone who knows a lot more about radical politics than he does and is much more serious about it. I mean, she's working in a factory because she wants to be involved in the trade union movement. After meeting her, he tries to get a job in a boot factory and he lasts for like 3 days because it's, you know, it's such a shock to the system. But under her influence, you know, he causes an enormous scandal at Melbourne University by writing an anti-war poem, and then eventually leaves and becomes a radical himself. But of course, he's also a notorious philanderer. And at the same time as he's having a passionate affair with Lesbia, he's also in a relationship with the novelist Catherine Susanna Pritchard and a third woman who he unexpectedly eventually marries. And so a lot of Lesbia's poetry from this time is involved in trying to disentangle these complicated relationships and trying to work out how these affairs that she's embroiled in relate to the politics of the time. I mean, one of the interesting things about this period is for Australians, the Russian Revolution, its impact in Australian society was as much to do with sexuality as it was to do with politics. So both conservatives and radicals see the Russian Revolution in terms of ideas of free love because the Russians have introduced no-fault divorce. And so this is this period when people are rethinking how they might relate to each other. Eventually, however, Lesbia recognizes that Guido is never going to give her the kind of relationship she wants. And one of the poems she writes about him goes like this. "He looks in my heart and the image there is himself, himself, than himself more fair. And he thinks of my heart as a mirror clear to reflect the image I hold most dear. But my heart is much more like a stream, I think, where my lover may come when he needs to drink. And my heart is a stream that seems asleep, but the tranquil waters run strong and deep. They reflect the image that seems most fair, but their meaning and purpose are otherwhere. He may come, my lover, but lie on the drink, but gaze at his image and smile and drink, while the hidden waters run strong and free, unheeded, unguessed at, the soul of me." So,
1: yeah,
0: you know.
1: Yeah, wow. That's relatable.
0: Right, yeah. One of the things about her poetry, she's a modernist poet from Nilly, who died nearly 100 years ago, but her poetry is incredibly accessible and clear and seems really contemporary, and that's one of the things I like about it.
1: And these

0: relationships, her loves during her short life inspired much of her writing. Can you tell us about another one of her big loves, the philosopher Katie Lush?
1: So this is really Lesbia's great love, I think, and many of her most beautiful poems are written in praise of Katie Lush, who is a philosophy tutor at the University of Melbourne, slightly older than Lesbia and more established. Lesbia meets her just before she goes to university and falls almost immediately in love with her and writes this stream of love poems directed to her, incredibly passionate, erotic poems about this older woman who she admires and thinks is absolutely gorgeous. And it's a difficult relationship for a biographer to kind of untangle because we don't have any correspondence between them, and the documentation is very, very scanty. And mostly what we have is Lesbia's poetry over the years, which, again, incredibly passionate. It's clear that Katie means an immense amount to her, but it's also clear that Katie does not want to have the kind of relationship that Lesbia wants to have with her. So they remain friends throughout their entire life, but Lesbia's poetry sort of oscillates between these sort of passionate praise poems about Katie, but also these despairing poems about the fact that Katie doesn't want her in the way that Lesbia wants Katie. And again, it's this sort of glimpse. This is all happening, you know, during the First World War, and it's a glimpse of a different side to the whole sort of Anzac mythos, this era when, you know, a woman was just writing these beautiful love poetry directed towards another woman.
0: You're listening to Nightlife. We're speaking with Jeff Sparrow, who is the author of Somewhere Here, The Future's Hid, a biography of novelist and poet Lesbia Hartford. Now, Jeff, Lesbia also wrote novels as well as poems. What about The Invaluable Mystery, the novel she wrote? Did she hope that would be published?
1: Yeah, so this is considerably later. It's in the aftermath of the First World War. It's after she's been involved trying to establish revolutionary groups both in Australia and in Sydney, and those groups have been more or less crushed. And she's met the man. She goes on to marry a guy called Patrick Harford, or at least that's how he presents himself as being called. And she moves back to Melbourne and decides that instead of activism, she's going to devote herself back to writing. And she sets out to write a novel. And it's not necessarily clear why it is that she decides to write a novel rather than poetry. It may well be that she thought that this might be provide a basis on which she could make a living. It's just that the novel she writes is completely unpublishable. I mean, it's unpublishable partly because it's a sort of fictionalized account of her own experiences as a political radical in Sydney in 1918. So it's a novel that's set in the First World War in Sydney. It's about the internment of Germans who were rounded up as illegal aliens and imprisoned in quite brutal conditions. And it's also about relationships among this small group of socialists in Sydney. And in a very conservative Australia, these are not subjects that any commercial publisher is going to take on. But as well as that, she writes this novel in a very different way than anyone else is writing novels at the time. She's influenced by European modernist novels. And so one of the things that she does is that she makes this a novel that explores the nature of representation itself. So the main character is a great reader. Lesbia talks about the books she reads and has this really interesting parallel between the way she understands what's happening in the world and her actual experiences in this very sort of bleak period of repression during the First World War. And then she also does these really interesting sort of fracturing of time and place. So even though the book is set in the early years of the First World War, most of the material that she puts in it comes from later in the war. And so there's a very sort of bleak mood of kind of this grinding repression in wartime Sydney that the characters are trying to grapple with. Now, I think this is a book that it's 10, 20, 30 years ahead of its time. It reminds

0: in the archives of the Commonwealth Literary Fund and published a version of it in the late 1980s, which, I mean, just an extraordinary sort of act of aesthetic rediscovery of this lost novel from the 1920s.
1: So Lesbia Harford was fairly unknown in her lifetime and she died penniless. When did her writing start to get some recognition? Was it when that novel was discovered and published in the 80s or prior to that?
0: So she was ensconced in a coterie of people who went on to become important literary figures. I mentioned Catherine Susanna Pritchard, but Lesbia was very close with the critic Nettie Palmer, who's a famous Australian critic. Mm-hmm. In fact, Lesbia and Nettie had a relationship when they were very young, and Nettie championed Lesbia's writing after her death and played a major role in getting an edition of her books published in an edition of her poetry published in 1941. But again, even then, it was so far ahead of its time, it was very difficult for people to sort of make sense of it in a different political context. And so it was only much later that the poet and writer Marjorie Pizer, along with Drusilla Majeska, brought out an edition of Lesbia's poems in, I think, 1985. And it was that brought Lesbia to a new audience. And since then, there's been this sort of growing recognition. It's almost like this sort of cult-like fervour amongst people who find her, both because her life is so extraordinary, but also her writing is so unlike anything else in the Australian canon. And one of the difficulties people have had with it, I think, is that a lot of the poetry is very entwined with Lesbia's life and activities. And so without much knowledge of the events around her, a lot of it has been kind of difficult to understand. Even though the poetry itself is written quite simply, it doesn't use the sort of complex intertextuality that we might associate with European modernism. But one of the reasons I wanted to write a biography was to make the context in which this poetry and her novel appeared more accessible to readers. So, you know, that's one of the points of this book. I think it's partly that her life is an amazing story in and of itself, but it allows you to sort of appreciate this body of work, which I don't think has received the acknowledgement that it deserves.
1: And why do you feel all this time later that her life and writing is particularly relevant now? We touched on it right at the start of our conversation, but let's just elaborate a little bit more on that.
0: Yeah, so I think her writing was a response to the beginning of an era that we are now experiencing the end of. That is, that she really writes in a lot of ways. You can say that the 20th century really starts with the First World War. That's what inducts Australia into, you know, the status quo that we take for granted, the kinds of political system that we have, the kinds of aesthetic models that we have, the kinds of ways that Australians associate with Australia. That all came into place after the First World War. Well, I think the stability that Australia knew through that period is now coming to an end. I mean, we're in a time now where the institutions that were created in that time are beginning to fall apart. The political parties that once seemed to sort of dominate the landscape are increasingly unable to attract people in the way that they once did. The political landscape looks a lot more unstable. We are grappling with what might it mean to write poetry or novels in the era of climate change or in the era of AI. What kind of literary forms might enable us to come to terms with the particular conjunction that we exist with today? And, you know, I'm not saying that Lesbia Harford has all of the answers for the modern era, but it's really interesting seeing what it was like to grapple with the coming of modernity from our perspective, where those institutions that Lesbia was encountering for the first time are now beginning to fall apart. So that's the way I think that her life, even though in some ways it seems such a long way away from our own, I think it actually holds a sort of a mirror up to some of the challenges that we face in a really interesting way.
1: Jeff, thank you so much for joining Nightlife tonight.
0: Thanks for having me.

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1: That was Jeff Sparrow, who is the author of Somewhere Here, The Future's Hid, the biography of poet and novelist Lesbia Harford.
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1: You're listening to Nightlife. Greta Lee Jackson here, filling in for Suzanne. She'll be back tomorrow night. Coming up shortly, it'll be the Mighty Challenge. So make sure you give me a call after the news to play. Hope you've been studying, because the categories, once again, are cocktails. We've also got initials and acronyms. We've got Hollywood heroes. India, Pakistan, Bangladesh and Sri Lanka, and, of course, the week that was. So that number is 1-300-800-222 if you don't know it already, and get in line to play while the news is on. That's a good tip, I reckon. And coming up after that, our US correspondent Andrew Romano will have the latest on the big stories coming out of the USA, like why trade talks with Canada collapsed so quickly over the last few days, and what's next for tech giant Meta after they agreed to a multi-billion dollar settlement payout instead of going to trial over allegations that Facebook and Instagram were deliberately designed to keep kids hooked. And we're also going to talk about what made Dolly Parton one of the rare unifiers of Americans across the political divide. Oh, but first, we're going to head to one of Australia's capital cities. Where will it be?
9: This week in Darwin.
1: We're going straight to the top now. The top end, that is, where rallies are reaching the finish line, mangoes are raining down and renewables are being replaced in part of the National Data Centre plan. With me is Drive presenter on ABC Darwin, Adam Steer. Hello again, Adam.
10: Hi, Greta. How are you doing?
11: Yeah, good, thank you. So, look, this first story that we're going to talk about, I'm so relieved you are, because last week I made a little bit of a embarrassing error, not being completely up to date on the situation regarding data centres all over Australia. But you got a scoop the other day. Can you tell me what happened?
10: Yeah, so the National Cabinet, so that's the premiers, the prime minister, the chief ministers, all the leaders of the country were meeting this week to nut out a couple of issues, one of which was the federal government wanted a blanket, uniform federal approach to data centres. So for those that aren't aware what the data centres are, these are these.
11: It's probably just me, Adam.
10: But they are gigantic things. And this week, the federal government wanted this uniform approach. And one of the big concerns is about how much power these data centres use, which is far more power than anything else that we use in the whole entire country. And the government wanted all of the power to be renewable. Well, the Northern Territory managed to get an exemption. The Chief Minister called into the Drive program this week, straight out of National Cabinet, in a good scoop.
12: We know there is enough Beetaloo gas to power this nation for 200 years and support our allies in the region. So to be able to underpin data centres in the Territory with Beetaloo gas is significant. And those points of difference, it's so important that they were recognised, and I thank the federal government, the Prime Minister and my state and territory counterparts for really recognising that. In the Territory, we have state-owned generation, transmission and distribution. We are not connected to the national electricity market.
10: And so fracked gas, so gas that's coming from on-ground gas, will be allowed to power the proposed data centres of the Northern Territory. One of the proposed data centres is worth $40 billion. $40 billion. That's 40 billion with a B. And it will be by the company that runs Claude, which is one of the big AI search engines. I understand it will be the size of 90 football fields. It is a huge thing, and it will be built on the greater outskirts of Darwin. $40 billion. Obviously, that's going to require a lot of workmen to work here for a while. But then, like we've seen with the gas and oil boom, what happens after that? So we get thousands of people to come and build these big infrastructures. And then once they're finished, they all leave. And you're sort of left with an economic cliff at the other end. So we'll see what happens there. And of course, there's questions about how much water is going to be used, how much power is going to be used. And if they are buying building a $40 billion infrastructure, then what is we as the Northern Territory, what can we get out of them? Can they build us a new hospital? Maybe they could build us a stadium so we could become the 20th AFL license. Who knows? This is a big issue around the country because there's at least 255 proposed data centres of various sizes to be built everywhere across the country, and they use so much water and they use so much power. So we'll see what happens.
11: Okay. And just quickly, what were locals saying after you spoke to the minister?
10: There was a mixed reaction. Some saying, come on, you've got to allow these data centers in here. This is the new way forward. It's good for the economy. And others saying, no, they are a giant pollutant and they will be bad for the environment. And I don't care how many workers are coming. We are against that. We don't want to get extra cancer from the data centers, which is what they were alluding to. So fairly split.
11: Now to something I always love chatting about, and because it's one of the few times you can say an expletive on the radio because the context permits it. The shitbox rally this year ended in Darwin this Friday. So it ended today. What happened?
10: It's an extraordinary adventure. More than 250 teams with these cars, as you call them, shitboxes. So they are secondhand cars worth no more than $1,500. Each team has to get a sponsorship or a raise at least $5,000. All of the money goes to the Cancer Council. And this time around, they travelled 3,700 kilometres from Adelaide to Darwin. While that might be difficult enough if you were going up on the Stuart Highway up the guts of Australia, it becomes much more difficult when they did it mostly on the dirt, including the Unadatta track.
11: Really?
10: With these very old cars. And if you can remember what it's like traveling on an old car or in an old corrugated or rough gravel road, the car's often fallen to bits. And so they did. I think they lost 34 cars out of the more than 240 that started, where they just gave up the ghost. They arrived in Darwin last Friday, and I have never seen a bunch of happier, more dusty people in my life. You know, some of those cars, I went, what did you learn? Some of those cars are quite small, an old, you know, Daihatsu from the year 2000, and two men are in there and they said, yeah, our elbows have been touching for a week, we've been going over these dusty things, but, you know, we've got to know each other and we're really happy. And all of the money, of course, was all the money is raised for the Cancer Council. There were a few, for those that know their older cars, there were a few Ford Capris. Now, these were the two-door convertible cheap cars that Ford produced in the very early 90s. So there was three of them left. I couldn't even believe it. One of them was the first car that arrived. It was called the Cheap Mustang. It had, you know, rally car finishiata around it, but no roof at all. And I put my microphone across to the two men, very dusty, and I said, what was the hardest day of the trip? And they said, when it rained, because the roof didn't work.
11: Oh, no. Yeah. Look, did you see any Holden Barinas? I haven't seen any on the road for a year, because I was going to say that was my first ever car, and I'm thinking that they all ended up in the shitbox, really.
10: Yeah, lots of Holden Barinas. Quite a few, of course, old Fords, Ford Commodores, Ford Falcons and Holden Commodores. The oldest car was a 1972 Hillman Hunter, which I don't think were even good cars in the first place, but and no air conditioning. Imagine that.
11: Oh, boy.
10: 3,700 kilometres. But the beautiful story was these two men who arrived. They were called the Richies, so they were dressed up like Richie Benaud, and they were in this big old Volvo that had one of those old car phones with the curly-whirly cord in it. So I was talking to them as they coming through the finish line. And then a young man jumps out and he's very happy. Hooray, hooray, hooray. Turns out he's one of the sons of one of the drivers. And he had flown up from Sydney to say, Dad, you're my greatest hero. What transpired was this young man who was at university had just finished chemotherapy himself.
0: He's been doing rallies for the last 9 years or so, I think. And he, 4 days after I turned 18, I actually got diagnosed with cancer. And I had my last chemo 6 months ago. And so it was kind of a really special moment to me that for the last 9 years, my dad's really been raising money to help support me, even though he didn't really realise it at the time. And I just wanted to come here, surprise him for all the work that he's done, and I'm absolutely so proud of him. My dad is absolutely my hero.
10: And so the dad bursts into tears and says, no, son, you're my greatest hero.
13: He said that I was his hero. It's the other way around. He was diagnosed 5 days before the start of his Year 12 exams. He still sat 5 of 7 of them and didn't sit the last two because he was actually in the chemotherapy ward. So, yeah, I've got nothing on the bravery and the courage that my son has.
10: They're crying, I'm crying, everybody's crying, and it was a beautiful moment.
11: And best design or best decorated car and costumes, was it the Richies or were there some contenders?
10: There was a few. That Chinese website Temu, where you can get everything cheap now, they got a workover. I mean, there was helmets that looked like disco balls. There was a lot of sparkly dresses. There was people dressed like animals, other people dressed like superheroes. Hard to tell. Everyone had a good time. Sort of something I think you should do on your bucket list before you die is, you know, drive somewhere weird because they're driving off track, right? They're not on the main highways. And it's all raising money for a good cause. It seems like a lovely event. Everybody's smiling at the end.
11: Yeah, totally. Especially when they made it to Darwin for their car held up. And yeah, I just love the stories of, it's such a great thing to do for like when you're retired. It's just community and adventure and you got the time to do it. I hats off to those people that choose to do it. I think it's on the horizon for me and hopefully it's still going.
10: Yeah, well, I'm trying to convince the ABC that we should follow it. And there is a June next year, it's Cairns to Darwin via Kakadu. So we'll see if I can get that across the line with the bosses.
11: What is it about the census? We're still talking about it and apparently Darwin is talking a lot about mangoes. Should mangoes be in the census fall?
10: Well, so we are in the change of season. So we're moving from the dry season where it's perfect, endless summer days every day to the beginning of the build-up where it starts to get a little more moist and unstable is the word that the Bureau of Meteorology uses, but it starts to just get a little bit more.
11: Describing a toddler, actually, was an unstable, yep.
10: Things get a bit tetchy, it gets a bit sweaty. Mango madness, the tropo season is about to occur. This is before the wet season. What that means is that there's mangoes everywhere. I was just walking through a park yesterday and there was just mangoes literally falling out of the sky from all of the trees that are just in the public parks, mangoes everywhere. And so during the census, our social media team went out and they thought, you know, there's some different questions we should be asking in the census, including this one.
14: How many mangoes has your household consumed in a year?
15: Probably about 10, I would say.
16: Probably triple that.
14: About 30?
16: Include my horse. He eats them off the trees. So, yeah, except me as a member of the household.
17: Well, we consume a lot. We go and pick mangoes at someone's orchard. So we've got a big supply. We'd consume 100 mangoes in a year. We dry them. We do all sorts of things with them.
18: I believe like 20 mangoes. We don't really eat that much mangoes.
14: Oh my goodness, how many don't we eat in a year, right? It's Darwin. We have the best mangoes.
19: Do you reckon you'd be hitting 100?
14: Maybe not quite 100. There's only two of us in our house, but maybe 50.
10: Lillian Watkins reporting there. So there you go. Some of the local residents in the top end reckon they're eating more than 100 mangoes a year, bathing in the mangoes. I mean, if you love mangoes, come up here, right? Granted, this is the time to do it. They're beautiful.
11: I don't love going to the supermarket and seeing them for a hefty price when you can't give them away in Darwin, but anyway.
10: Yeah, and, you know, if you are the owner of a toddler at the moment, then the other advantage up here at the moment is it's hot and warm all the time. And, you know, I imagine during winter you've been taking on and off all those clothes of the toddler. Mm. You don't have to do it up here. They can just run around with their shoes on, hardly anything.
11: Yeah, good. Yes, and long nude summer. Sounds good. Thanks, Adam.
10: See ya.
1: Adam Steer, ABC Darwin Drive presenter there. You're listening to Nightlife. Coming up, it's the Mighty Challenge. So while the news is on, I suggest that you get in line to play 1300 800 222. I would love to have

have a chat. Well, not too long of a chat, just a little bit of a g'day, how you going, and then we'll get on with the questions. But before we do that and head to the news, I love a bit of Huey Lewis

0: us in the news if this is it. You're listening to Night Live. Greta Lee Jackson filling in for Suzanne. Coming up, the Mighty Challenge, the number to play, 1-300-800-222. Please get in line to play. And then after that, Andrew Romano. That's all coming up. And then we might have a bit of a chat about street names.
1: When news breaks,
2: police seized a knife and drugs with an estimated street value of $1.5 million.
1: When it's important to Sydney.
3: What we need is a prohibition on covert recordable devices because the industry's got a taste for this.
4: It's on 702 ABC Sydney.
5: ABC News. Hello, I'm Simon Lauder. The Multicultural Community Services of Central Australia says families across the Northern Territory are receiving reports of relatives dying in the catastrophic flooding along the Nepal-Tibet border. Officials say the death toll there is now close to 500 people, with more than 1,500 people from 30 countries unaccounted for, including at least 38 Australians. Nepali community leader and service chairperson Mona Ulak says the scale of the disaster is unimaginable.
6: In Alice Springs, we have already come across with few families who lost their family members. One has missing brother and not contactable at all. And one young lady believed to have lost her mother's side and father's side, entire family washed away.
5: The United Nations has begun sending emergency supplies into flood-devastated regions of Nepal. Displaced families, women and young children are still waiting for relief after the catastrophic flooding and mudslides along the Nepal-Tibet border. A landslide-formed lake raised fears it would overflow, causing further flooding, briefly halting rescue efforts, which have now resumed. The Red Cross estimates more than 90,000 people have been affected by the

0: disaster. UNICEF Nepal's Breena Shrestha says children are the priority.
1: UNICEF is on the ground. We're working with the government and partners to assess the situation, to understand what it is that children and families need, and to respond accordingly. But our priority, first and foremost, is the children, to make sure that they're safe, protected, and eventually able to recover from this disaster.
0: Iran has urged other countries not to enforce new US sanctions against Tehran. Iran's foreign ministry describes the measures as illegal and state terrorism. It says countries that take part in the sanctions are helping impose one state's will on independent nations. Tehran says it will use all available means to defend itself against what it calls a combined US and Israeli military and economic assault. Back home in the Property Council says Victorian jobs would be at risk if the state government goes ahead with its proposed work from home legislation. Business groups are once again calling for the draft laws to be scrapped as Parliament continues debating amendments. Premier Ben Carroll says the laws will be passed before the November election and come into effect from July next year. The Victorian Director of the Property Council, Kath Evans, says she's concerned about the economic impact.
2: We already have the highest unemployment rate of any state in Australia. We need policies that attract investment to this state and create new jobs. We call on the government to abolish this legislation and move forward with sensible policy initiatives.
0: One Nation's leader in Western Australia says a win in the Secret Harbour by-election wouldn't necessarily provide a template for future campaigns. The minor party is eyeing off its first lower house seat in WA in Saturday's poll. It's being watched closely as the first by-election battle between One Nation and Labor this year. The party's WA leader, Rod Caddy, says he's feeling confident.
3: I don't think you can ever put a template really on anything. Every area is different. Different demographics where you live, you need to make sure you're getting your messaging right so that you are, you know, talking to the people directly on the things that matter to them most.
0: In the AFL, a miss after the siren saw the Western Bulldogs hold on against Collingwood in the first ever wild card final. ABC Sports' Corbin Middlemass reports.
4: Tim Membry marked and had the ball in his hand as the final siren went, with the Bulldogs up by 4 points. He had the game and the season of two clubs on his boot. His drop punt faded to the right, handing the Bulldogs a spot in an elimination final and a 3-point victory, while ending his team season and subsequently the career of 375-game veteran Steele Sidebottom. It was a pulsating wildcard final, with the lead changing 4 times in time on in the final term. Ultimately, the Bulldogs on the right side of it and advance to week 2 of the finals. Earlier, the lead swung 5 times in the opening quarter before the Bulldogs twice got out beyond 20, only for Collingwood to peg them back. Corbin Middlemass, ABC Sport, Melbourne.
0: And in the NRL, Penrith is back in first spot for now after a 24-10 win over Canterbury Bankstown at Western Sydney Stadium. And Manly Warringah defeated the bottom of the table, St George Illawarra Dragons, 44-10. You're up to date with the very latest ABC News.
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6: Hello, great to be with you this Friday night. Greta Lee Jackson filling in for Suzanne one last time, and she is back tomorrow. Coming up, we've got Andrew Romano, our mate in the States, with all the latest on the big stories coming out of the US. But first, it's the Mighty Challenge. 1-300-800-222. That's the number to call to play. We have a few open lines. You've got a good shot at getting through tonight. Last Friday was pretty hectic. I'm not sure that everybody got through, so you have a chance tonight. Give me a call. That number again, 1-300-800-222.
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1: The Mighty Challenge.
2: It sure is. The Mighty Challenge this Friday, the 28th of August. And the categories are the week that was, of course. Also, cocktails, India, Pakistan, Bangladesh and Sri Lanka, Hollywood, and initials and acronyms. And first up is Mario in Lumiere. Hello, Mario.
3: Good morning.
2: Good morning to you, Mario. Which category would you like to begin with?
3: Could you repeat them again? I missed them.
2: Of course. The week that was, cocktails, India, Pakistan, Bangladesh and Sri Lanka. That's a single category. Hollywood and initials and acronyms.
3: We'll go Hollywood this time.
2: Sure.
3: I'll try and get one.
2: Yeah, good luck to you, Mario, and I really do appreciate you calling first, calling early. That's always good. Okay, so which surname beginning with the letter W appears on the Hollywood Walk of Fame more than any other surname?
3: Oh, dear. With W, William?
2: Correct. It is Williams. That is right, Mario. You've got one.
3: Yeah, lucky.
2: Would you like to stay here or would you like to move to a different category?
3: We'll go to India, Pakistan, Bangladesh.
2: And Sri Lanka, sure.
3: And Sri Lanka, we'll go there and see what happens there.
2: Okay. In 1952, India won its first ever test match at Chepauk Stadium in which city?
3: It was India, so it wasn't Ceylon or Sri Lanka.
2: Mm-hmm. It was India.
3: I'm going to say Delhi.
2: It is not Delhi.
3: All right.
2: Oh, but you did. Good on you, Mario. Thank you. You got one.
3: I'm a winner.
2: Yes. Everyone's a winner. You get a participation award, Mario.
3: That's it. Thank you very much.
2: No, thank you. We've got Adam James in Hobart. Hello.
4: Hello there, young lady.
2: Hello. Well, I'm not so young, Adam. I've got a young voice, but I'm not as young as you think. I don't have a lot of knowledge, so maybe that's why people think I'm young. Maybe you do, Adam James. And do I pronounce both names?
4: Yeah, that's my name.
2: Yeah, okay. Like George Michael in Arrested Development?
4: I don't know. May I have the next question, please?
2: Sure. Okay. The question is, in 1952, India won its first ever test match at Chepauk Stadium in which city?
4: I can only think of two Indian cities, and we've already had one asked, haven't we?
2: We've had Delhi. It's not Delhi.
4: So it's not New Delhi. I'll just have to have a guess and say Bombay.
2: No, it is not. It is not Bombay.
4: Thank you.
2: Oh, thanks. Thanks for waiting, Adam James, and speak to you next time. John in Ashfield.
5: Oh, how are you, Greta? How are you going?
2: Oh, well, thank you, John. How are you?
5: Yeah, pretty good, thank you. Lovely to talk to you again on another early Saturday morning.
2: As
5: Come
2: always.
5: Around too quick.
2: That's right. It really did. It does feel like it was just last Friday. It really does.
5: And we're almost at the end of August. Oh, where that's going to, I don't know.
2: Do you know, why does August get so crazy? I feel like August it's just packed to the brim. Do you agree?
5: Yeah, so much happening and it is what it is. So we just have to make do the best we can.
2: And plan our Christmas holidays. That's what I'm doing. That's what I'm thinking.
5: Thank goodness it's a couple of months down the track, but we'll have to start getting our thinking caps on quite soon.
2: That's right. And, you know, my problem is I always leave it too late and everything's always booked out, of course. So I'm trying to do things a little bit differently. This year, John.
5: Oh, you're not the only one. Everybody does, I think. Yeah, that's for sure.

0: And one of the things I am doing differently is a less chaotic quiz, John. So I could try and keep on the topic. Do you?
1: Doing a great job anyway. Suzanne will be very proud of you.
0: Oh, thank you. That's very, very kind. Yeah, we love our Suzanne. We're looking forward to having her back. But you know, it's been fun hanging out with you guys and minding the show.
1: It's fabulous entertainment. Every Friday night, I really get a kick out of it.
0: Well, lovely. Thank you, John. Yeah. Well, let's see if you know the answer to this question. So we are in the category India, Pakistan, Bangladesh and Sri Lanka. The question is, in 1952, India won its first ever test match at Chepauk Stadium in which city?
1: Well,
0: we've had Bombay and we've had Delhi.
1: Yeah, what about Calcutta?
0: It is not Calcutta.
1: Oh, okay. Okay, lovely to talk to you, Greta.
0: As always, John, thank you so much. Speak next time.
1: Talk to you again soon.
0: Goodbye.
1: Okay, bye-bye.
0: Oh, come on, Tony. Come on, Tony.
2: Oh, Greta, how are you going?
0: Good. Thank you for sending that caricature earlier.
2: Now you know what I look like.
0: Yes.
2: I haven't changed.
0: You haven't changed at all. Yes, it was very... very enlightening to see that, and I'm so happy you love it so much. A little for our portraiture chat, that caricature. Now I know that you love golf, or you at one point you loved golf, holding that golf club.
2: I do love golf. I do love cricket as well, and I'd be amiss if Jim Maxwell was listening and I couldn't answer this because I'm a cricket tragic as well.
0: Oh.
2: I think Chepauk Stadium is in Chennai.
0: That is correct. Madras, that is correct. Yeah. I would have also accepted Madras, Chennai. Well done, Tony. Mm. Now, would you like to stay here or move on?
2: I'll try my, well, it's not my favourite because I haven't been doing too well lately, but I'll go to the week that was.
0: Oh, sure.
2: Been studying hard.
0: Okay, good. Well, this is a rather obscure question, just a disclaimer.
2: Oh, no. Okay. You do like obscure questions.
0: Yes, I know. I do. Well, it's not this one. This particular one is not me, but I still can't. We're not going to throw anyone under the bus here, Tony. Okay.
2: Okay.
0: So we'll look out for it. Here we go. Peter Cullen, who died this week at the age of 85, was best known as the voice of which Transformer?
2: Oh God. I never played Transformers there, so I have no idea. I will go. Well, let's go to the Arnie one. I'll do the Terminator.
0: The Terminator. Was he a Transformer?
2: No.
0: No. Of course not. I was going to say.
2: Oh, well, I'll go and play a game of golf, I think.
0: Oh,
2: I'm not
0: going to
2: do well.
0: I know my Transformers in the sense that I know two of them. Because my three-year-old likes it, but that's it.
2: Yes, well, you've got one up on me. Both my girls never played Transformers.
0: Oh yes, yeah, I know. And I didn't come across it either when I was little. It's
2: all good. Lovely speaking to you. Hopefully, we'll talk again soon.
0: Me too, Tony.
2: Thanks, Greta.
0: All right. Oh wait, first before you go, outfit.
2: Oh yeah,
0: outfit.
2: Outfit. I'm a bit bland. Apart from I do have spiky hair still, but. The caricaturist took liberties with my spiky hair when I was 30.
0: Yes.
2: It wasn't that long.
0: Mm.
2: I did have the crew cut on the sides. I do my own spiky hair now, so it's a number one.
0: Okay.
2: And I'm a bit bland. I've got the Terminator T-shirt on. That's why I got the inspiration for the Terminator.
0: Oh.
2: I do wear the Marvel-type T-shirts. I've got a bit of Kramer in me as well. I've got the Kramer T-shirts. I've got the, the Cookie Monster T-shirt. So I do wear that during winter.
0: T-shirts? Can I specify that? Is it a T-shirt with a picture of Kramer on it, or is it a Kramer style? Okay, okay. Because
2: it's
0: home.
2: Kramer.
0: Yeah.
2: He took my hairstyle. I have to say.
0: Oh, you need to.
2: He had the curly. Funny hair. I've got this straight, funny hair.
0: Oh, Tony, you might need to file some kind of legal complaint with some major television
2: network.
0: I don't
2: think you could patent your hairstyle, Greta.
0: Really? Oh, okay.
2: Lovely speaking.
0: Oh,
2: thanks,
0: bye,
2: Greta.
0: Tony. Hello to you, Shane in Newcastle. And, Ross loves the chaos. I'm sorry, Ross. You're in the minority, but I'll try and introduce some later for you. Maybe not in the challenge, Ross. And talking about Christmas holidays, Ben says the poor truckies only have one sleep until Christmas. Oh, Ray, Paul, Vando, you poor things. And Ben, I'm assuming you're a truckie too. Oh, hang in there. Who have we got? We've got... who have we got? Oh, Tommy. Tommy in Perth. Hello, Tommy.
3: Hello.
0: Now, I think you might know your Transformers. Do you know your Transformers?
3: Oh, I know them, but, like, I don't know the question.
0: Let's see, okay? I have faith in you, Tommy, okay? So Peter Cullen, who died this week at the age of 85, was best known as the voice of which Transformer? Now, we're talking original Transformer from the 1980s.
3: Was he Bumblebee?
0: Oh, no. No, that's the only one, one I know. No, he was not Bumblebee. I just bought a Bumblebee toy the other day for my three-year-old. Oh, I'm just drowning in Transformers. Oh, never mind, Tommy. Oh, I thought you would have got that one. You too. Nick on the Central Coast. Hello, Nick.
4: Hey, y'all.
0: Yeah, good. Where are you on the Central Coast?
4: Just driving home from Tomago down to Budgieboy.
0: To Budgieboy. Oh, nice. Okay. Well, drive safe. Do you know your Transformers?
4: Not really.
0: Well, let's have a go at this. Peter Cullen, who died this week at the age of 85, was best known as the voice of which Transformer? It's not Bumblebee. What other one is there, Nick?
4: Yeah, the only one I know is Optimus Prime.
0: Well, that would be correct. Optimus Prime.
4: Oh, cool.
0: Well done. Well done. Would you like to stay in this category, which is the week that was, or would you like to move to another?
4: Let's go with the initials and acronyms.
0: Sure. Okay. In business speak, what does KPI stand for?
4: Key Performance Index. Come on, mate.
0: Oh, you're 2 out of 3. See, I would give it to you, but I know what Suzanne would do, who normally is doing the challenge on a Friday night.
4: Oh, where's the chaos, mate?
0: Chaos. Okay, Ross, this is for you. Can you just think of another I word, please? Key performance what?
4: You said index.
0: You said index.
4: I don't know. Indicator.
0: Yes, it's key performance indicator. Boy, okay, you, Nick, I tell you what, I'm going to get in big trouble for that on the text line. No one's going to call in and complain. They're all just going to tell me that was...
4: Yeah, exactly. Well, if they come in and answer the question...
0: That's right. Okay. All right, Nick.
4: They've got themselves to blame.
0: Okay, well done. Semi-well done. Moving on. Do you want to stay here?
4: Yeah, why not?
0: Okay. What does... SXSW stand for in the name of the annual American Technology and Media Festival?
4: Oh, I've got no idea.
0: SXSW. SW. Just picture it in your head. It's American annual American Technology and Media Festival. Films and stuff, you know?
4: That's not helping me.
0: Oh.
4: When I picture things in my head, it's not
0: I don't know why I know this, but I do. I think it's because I used to knock about in this whole world. But, I don't know if you know it. It doesn't sound like it.
4: Yeah, no, I don't. I don't.
0: Oh, no. No, what a shame, Nick. Anyway, thank you for getting me in trouble and then leaving me to deal with it. Okay, bye, Nick. Yeah. Who we got? I reckon Eric in Melbourne might know this.
5: Hi, Greta. Yeah, South by Southwest.
0: Correct, South by Southwest. Well done, Eric.
5: Speaking of August, Princess Diana died in August. Yeah.
0: I can't remember the date. What date? What's the anniversary?
5: 31st, I think, last day of the August, yeah.
0: 31st. And my mum's birthday is the 16th. Now, do you remember, this is not a challenge question, but do you remember a significant death on the 16th of August?
5: Robert Menzies, I don't know.
0: Elvis Presley.
5: Elvis, yeah, Elvis, of course, yeah.
0: So, yes, that's Mum never forgave Elvis for dying on her birthday, but anyway.
5: I'll go to the week that was, please, Greta.
0: Sure. Which of the Great Lakes has Donald Trump renamed Lake America?
5: Lake Ontario or Ontario, whichever way you say it. Yeah.
0: That's correct. I think it's Ontario. We'll be speaking about that particular part of the Canada-US trade relation collapse with Romano a little bit later on. Okay, would you like to stay here?
5: Yes, please.
0: Which famous painting will be coming to the Art Gallery of Western Australia next year?
5: Blue Poles.
0: Correct, Blue Poles.
5: By Jackson Pollock, yeah.
0: That's it. Which famous role will English actor Rupert Grint be reprising on Broadway next year?
5: It must be one of the Harry Potter ones. Ron Weasley.
0: Correct. What other role is there, unfortunately? I hate to say that. I hate to say that, Eric. Anyway.
5: Yeah.
0: Stay here, move on.
5: Yes, please.
0: Okay. I just crossed out my big black marker. Here we go. I can see it now. H5N bird flu has been detected in which sea mammal at Goolwa in South Australia?
5: Sea mammal?
0: Mm-hmm.
5: Goolwa. Seal of some sort. Australian fur seal or sea lion?
0: It's actually not that. That was the week prior.
5: Oh, now I know what it is. I won't say it, but I know what it is now. Yeah.
0: Oh, yes. You're an honest man, Eric.
5: Thank you. Bye.
0: Bye. We've got, is it Miko?
6: Or Miko.
0: Miko. Hello, Miko in Lilyfield. Do you know the answer to this particular question? H5N1 bird flu has been detected in which sea mammal? At Goolwa in South Australia. It is not a seal or sea lion.
6: Wasn't it a fur seal?
0: It is not. It's a different sea mammal, and we've already had fur seal, so you can choose one more.
6: Sea mammal. I don't know.
0: How many are there? You know, it's a process of elimination, Miko.
6: I'm scratching my head.
0: Morgan's got it right on the text line. Well done, Morgan.
6: I don't know.
0: Well, what is it? Have a guess. So it's not a type of seal. We've just confirmed that it's correct.
6: Sea otter? No. Dolphin.
0: Dolphin is correct, Miko. It is a dolphin.
6: Hey.
0: Yay. See, that's why I say it's a process of elimination.
6: I legitimately was just looking at the wall and my partner and going, I have no idea.
0: That's right. That's right. When you put on the spot, it's a little bit hard to think of. But, you know, if you're got a brain's trust with you, it makes it a bit easier. Okay, we can actually move on to another category. Miko, what would you like? Is cocktails, India, Pakistan, Bangladesh, Sri Lanka, Hollywood, or initials and acronyms?
6: India, Bangladesh, Pakistan.
0: Sure. Okay. Now, Sinhala and Tamil are the official national languages of which country?
6: India.
0: It is not India.
6: Oh, Sri Lanka.
0: I'm sorry. I can't give you another choice after that. I'm so sorry, Miko. But you got through the dolphin one all right. I haven't spoken to you before. I do hope to you call again.
6: Yeah, thank you so much.
0: Thank you so much. Oh, okay. I think Barbara in Falconbridge.
7: Hello, Greta.
0: Hello, Barbara.
7: Nice to hear your voice.
0: Yeah, nice to speak with you again.
7: Yeah, it's a while, isn't it?
0: Yes, it has been a little while. I'm glad you've called. Now, I also hope that you know a bit about India, Pakistan, Bangladesh and Sri Lanka. Would you like to hear the question again?
7: Yes, please.
0: Sinhala and Tamil are the official national languages of which country? And it is not India.
7: Well, I'll go Sri Lanka.
0: That is correct. Sri Lanka.
7: Oh, great.
0: Would you like to move categories or stay here?
7: I'd like to move categories, but I'm not sure what they are. Sorry, I was a bit...
0: Oh, no, that's okay. That's okay. So we've got that category we just did. We've also got cocktails, Hollywood, and initials and acronyms.
7: I'll try Hollywood.
0: Sure. Which theme park claims to be Hollywood on the Gold Coast?
7: Oh. No idea.
0: Have a think. Come on, have a think. How many are there? Come on.
7: Well, there's SeaWorld and there's Movie World. I'll go Movie World.
0: Yeah, that's correct. Do you know I've said that?
7: Both of them, so.
0: Yes, and I've said that a few times tonight. How many are there? How many are there? I've said that. It's like I'm getting everybody to think about the possibilities.
7: Yeah.
0: Just take a stab. Take a stab. Well done, Lorella and Olivia and Jane. You got that last question right. And let's move on for you, Barbara.
7: I have been to Disneyland too.
0: Which one? The one?
7: The one in Los Angeles, yeah.
0: Yes, so have I several times.
7: Well, it was a childhood dream because I used to watch a program called Disneyland on TV and Disney Club. What was it called? Mickey Mouse Club.
0: Mickey Mouse Club, yeah. Mm.
7: I could still sing that song, but I won't do it to you.
0: I can probably remember it too. But, yes, we had those old Disney Channel VHS tapes in my time.
7: Oh, you did?
0: Yeah.
7: I was actually a little girl watching black and white TV.
0: Oh, yes, so old school. And you would have had Davy Crockett. And my mum and dad said you really only – A good show was when Adventureland came on. That was a good one.
7: Yeah, well, I liked it. I liked the cartoons. That was what I always liked when I was a kid.
0: And
7: the Mickey Mouse cartoons, you know.
0: Can I just? Well, who was your favourite? What type of which lead character did you like in those cartoons?
7: Oh, the Mouseketeers.
0: Oh, no, out of, like, would you just like Mickey, Donald, Goofy?
7: Mickey, yeah, Mickey was one of my favourites. Donald was funny.
0: I like Donald the best because Mickey
7: was... Donald was funny, yes.
0: Yeah, he was Mickey was too much of a nice guy, you know?
7: He was a bit too goody good could you.
0: That's exactly right. And Donald was always just scheming or losing his temper or getting into trouble.
7: Yeah, he had a tantrum, didn't he?
0: Yeah, tantrums. The tantrums. And he would always
7: got tantrum.
0: That's right. We were talking before with Adam Steer about he was describing the climate in Darwin as currently moist and unstable, and I said, you're describing my 3-year-old. And he sounds like Donald Duck when he loses it.
7: They do, don't they? Gosh.
0: Yes. But look, it doesn't happen that often. I have to give him credit. Look, we better get on with it, Barbara. Okay.
7: Yes, sorry.
0: No. Do not apologize.
7: Hollywood, that seems to be lucky for him.
0: Yeah. Okay, we'll stay here. Which 79-year-old American actress holds the record for the most Academy Award acting nominations without ever winning? So she's 79.
7: Oh, that's a hard question.
0: She's American.
7: I tend to remember the ones that won.
0: She's been nominated a lot. She's been around a lot, obviously.
7: No, but it'll be very interesting to find out who she is.
0: Don't want to take a stab.
7: I can't even think of a name at the moment. You know, all the names I know, they've all won one. Even Sally Fields won one.
0: No shade
7: she
0: on Sally.
7: She said, oh, you do love me.
0: Yeah, that's right. Spot on. I like that one. So you don't remember the...
7: No, I'm sorry. It's probably better to let someone else have a go, I think.
0: Oh, good on you, Barbara. Always fun chatting with you.
7: Thank you.
0: I'll speak to you next time. Oh, thank you. All right, speak next time. We've got, who is, Betty. Hello, Betty.
8: Hello, Greta.
0: I'm so happy you've called in for the quiz. Everybody will be happy to hear you.
8: Oh, I don't think I know the answer to this.
0: Oh, you don't? Oh.
8: You might just repeat the question.
0: Of course I can. Which 79-year-old American actress holds the record for the most Academy Award acting nominations without ever winning?
8: Yeah, it's not Bette Midler, is it?
0: No, but I like that guess. Yeah, it's not Bette Midler. I like that, though. No. Oh, Betty, I'm sorry.
8: Oh, that's all right, Greta.
0: I will hopefully speak with you very soon, and you look after yourself, okay?
8: Thank you. Thank I will. You.
0: All right. Bye. Okay, so we've got Paul in Balambi. Hello, Paul.
9: Hello.
0: Do you happen to know the answer to this one?
9: Oh, God, that's a hard one. Do I get a hint?
0: I'm not allowed to give hints.
9: Oh, God.
0: I know.
9: I'm 60.
0: I give too many hints and I get in trouble, so I'm not allowed to give hints because that's not the way the Mighty Challenge is run. There's rules, Paul.
9: Oh, God.
0: So do you know the answer? Do you want to have a stab? It's not Bette Midler.
9: Marilyn Monroe?
0: No, I have a feeling she won some. Would she have won some? I don't know. Before my time. But no, it's not Marilyn Monroe, Paul. It is not.
9: Right.
0: I apologise. But do call again.
9: No worries, thank you.
0: Okay. So, who's going to know this one? I wonder. Sarah in Alphington. Hello, Sarah.
10: Hi, Greta.
0: Do you happen to know who this actress is? Who's?
10: I actually do.
0: Do you?
10: And I think it's only through clickbait.
0: It's pretty clickbaity, isn't it? Oh, she's never won. She's this old. It's got to be her time soon. Who is it?
10: It's Glenn Close.
0: Glenn Close is correct. Well done. Well done, Sarah. Okay. Want to stay here or in Hollywood or would you like to move on?
10: So the Pakistan-India one. Mm-hmm. What else have we got?
0: Initials and acronyms.
10: Yeah.
0: And cocktails.
10: I'm not an expert in any of those. Let's go the initials and acronyms.
0: Okay. Yeah. When chatting online, what do the initials BRB signify to other users?
10: Well, I'd need to go and consult my son because I have no idea.
0: Well, if he's there, we can wait.
10: No. I mean, I can, but he'd get annoyed at me.
0: That's all right. No, it's worth
10: all right.
0: It. It's worth it. Go and ask him.
10: All right. Okay. All right. I'm walking to his bedroom.
0: How old is he?
10: 16.
0: Yeah. So, look, it might even be too old, this particular term.
10: Oh, BRB.
0: Yeah. Don't say anything yet. Ask him. Try first.
10: Okay.
0: And then he might know.
10: Okay. All right. Hang on a second.
0: Adrian, you've got it. Well done.
10: Leon, what does the acronym BRB stand for? Be right back.
0: He's got it. Be right back. Well done. Thanks, Leon.
10: Thanks, Leon.
0: Sorry to disturb you, Leon.
10: He wasn't asleep. He doesn't sleep very well, so I knew he'd be awake.
0: Well, he's helped you out so he could stay up.
10: Yeah.
0: Okay, would you like to stay here?
10: Sure.
0: Oh, you might need Leon again.
10: Okay, yeah.
0: You might need Leon again. Okay, all right, Sarah. Okay. As used by influencers on social media, what does GRWM stand for?
10: Leon, what does GRWM stand for? He has no clues.
0: He's scrolling through Instagram and he sees the hashtag GRWM.
10: Do you use Instagram? No, he doesn't.
0: Or TikTok. Sam on TikTok.
10: No, he doesn't use TikTok.
0: GRWM. Really?
10: A good kid. Yes. He doesn't really do much social media.
0: Well, that gives
10: me. As far as I know.
0: That gives me hope for the future for mine, actually.
10: Yes. No, I can't help you there.
0: Can you believe this? Oh, no brains trust. Here's a new rule that I had no idea about.
10: Okay.
0: I did not know that. See, Sarah, if I'm filling in on a quiz, I'll do the evenings quiz and anything goes in evenings.
10: Yeah.
0: I do apologise. I did not know that was a particular rule and I don't know why I didn't know that. But that's okay. Look, we'll let that one slide. I know now. Okay. So we don't know. Do you want to take a guess about GRWM? Used by influencers on social media, what does GRWM stand for?
10: Great.

0: Mi amo parlare con inglese or italiano con lei. Anyway.
1: Are you showing off to me, Ben?
0: No, not at all. I'm actually practicing. I'm on a 460-odd day streak with my paid Italian tutor. But otherwise, yeah, I don't know what you're talking about, GRWM or whatever.
1: GRWM. 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
0: Nah, all I can tell you is I like the chaos too, like the other truckies. And we who do like the chaos, there should be provision because we don't whinge.
1: You know, yes, I know. It got a little bit chaotic there when I didn't know there was no brains trust, but that's okay.
0: Oh, no, does it matter?
1: Well, we roped at a 16-year-old, so...
0: I've got a couple of things for young Thomas. Good old Collingwood forever, although not in extra time tonight, unfortunately.
1: Yeah.
0: When we were talking last night about, last week about nicknames. So I've got a nickname for Pearl in Darwin. I call her Money Penny Build Up because she sounds like she worked for James Bond fixing up cars that go underwater. She sounds like she'd be pressurised.
1: Yes.
0: And then Tracy from Mooney Ponds and now on the tableland, she'd be Cyclone 74, I'm sure. You know?
1: Where were you when we were doing our nickname chat last Friday?
0: I know we spoke. Well, I was there listening.
1: Yeah, because they're
0: anyway,
1: great.
0: I know. And you, because you've got a thing for leopard print, well, it was two cats. I came up with two cats for you. And then I thought, oh, puss, puss.
1: Yes, and two cats is good because it's normally double leopard print. I've worn that once because Suzanne hates it. She hates leopard print.
0: She actually said that on the air once and I remembered it, see?
1: Yeah, and so. I once wore, I think it was triple leopard print, shoes, pants, top, just to roll her up.
0: Oh, look, I tell you what, if I could get away with it. Absolutely, I'd have a leopard print pith helmet.
1: Yes, you're a festive fellow, aren't you?
0: Oh, absolutely.
1: Well, that's why you should know.
0: I love a safari suit.
1: Yes.
0: Anyway, I digress.
1: That's why you should know. That's why you should know what this act is.
0: Why would I know? And another thing, at 40, whatever you are not old. I cannot stand to hear people, oh, I'm old. You are not.
1: Okay.
0: Just keep living.
1: Okay.
0: You know?
1: Okay. I appreciate that, Bando, but sometimes I do feel
0: it. No worries. But no one's old.
1: That's right. Only as old as you feel. That's right.
0: Yeah, that's right. Anyway, sorry, I'm sort of unloading at the moment, so I'm pushing stuff around.
1: It's the clearest I've heard you, actually. It's good to not have you on the road, but you know what?
0: I'm at work.
1: You are? And you have...
0: Yeah, I'm unloading.
1: And you have sleeps till Christmas?
0: Oh, yeah, there's one or two, and I don't know. There's a requirement to work Christmas. This will be my third Christmas in a row.
1: Oh, boy. Yes. I don't mean to compare it, but we kind of have that same deal here sometimes.
0: Yeah. Anyway, I digress, and people are going to be sort of. Anyway, so yeah, I'm sorry. GR, I don't know.
1: Okay.
0: Yeah. Okay. Up for nothing.
1: You don't even have a guess like Sarah?
0: Heading down south to the land of the pines, thumbing my way into North Carolina.
1: Praying to God. Bando, it's not the pop quiz. I wish it was.
0: I know. Okay. I've got nothing. That's old pro medicine show. Anyway, I've got to go. Sorry.
1: Oh, Bando, always a pleasure. All right.
0: Indeed. Toodle-piff.
1: Bye. No toots because you're inside,
0: no,
1: aren't
0: I
1: you?
0: Can't.
1: No, yeah, we miss out. Never mind. Okay, see you, Bando. So we've got, let's see. I think Marcus in Cairns might know this. Hello, Marcus.
2: Hey. G'day, Greta. How's it going?
1: Yeah, good. Thank you, Marcus. Do you know what GRWM stands for? It's used by influencers on social media.
2: Get ready with me.
1: Correct. Get ready with me. Well done. Get ready with me. Would you like to stay in this particular category, Marcus, or would you like to move on?
2: Let's move somewhere else.
1: Okay. We've got Hollywood or India, Pakistan, Bangladesh, Sri Lanka or cocktails.
2: Let's have a go at cocktails, please.
1: Yeah,

0: No one's done that yet, so you are the first. Which cocktail is made from white rum, coconut cream, and pineapple juice?
1: That would be a pina colada.
0: Correct, pina colada. Well done. Okay, let's. You want to stay here?
1: Yeah, let's stay on cocktails.
0: Which classic cocktail is made from rye whiskey, sweet red vermouth, and a dash of bitters?
1: Oh, I do know that in the back of my head. I can't think of it at the moment, Greta.
0: Have a think. Rye whiskey, sweet red vermouth, and a dash of bitters. Classic. It's a classic cocktail.
1: No, I'm going to have to say no. I don't know that one, unfortunately.
0: Oh, Marcus, what a shame.
1: Yep.
0: Thanks, Never mind. Till next time.
1: Yeah.
0: Okay. We've got, who's been waiting? I think Loz has been waiting a while, Loz and Lime. Hello, Loz. Are you there, Loz? You there?
2: Yes, beautiful.
0: Do you know the answer to this? Which classic cocktail is made from rye whiskey and sweet red vermouth with a dash of bitters?
2: Rye whiskey, sweet red vermouth, and a dash of bitters. I think you call it old fashioned.
0: No. No. It's not an old fashioned. Oh, what a shame. Never mind, Loz. Okay. Speak next time. We've got Charlie in Mount Druitt. Hello, Charlie.
3: Hello there, Greta. Good to be with you.
0: You too.
3: How are you tonight?
0: I am fine. I'm launching straight into the question and not having my manners. I'm sorry, Charlie. How are you?
3: I'm fine.
0: Good. Well, you might know the answer to this. Which classic cocktail is made from rye whiskey, sweet red vermouth with a dash of bitters?
3: Is it a whiskey sour?
0: Oh, we just had... Oh, no, we didn't have that. No, it is not a whiskey sour and it is not an old-fashioned. I'm so sorry.
3: All right, then.
0: Never mind.
3: I won't lose any sleep.
0: Okay, good. Go, get some sleep. So, I reckon that Tali will know. Hello, Tali.
4: Hey, how you doing?
0: Yeah, good, thanks. Do you know this classic cocktail? It is made from rye whiskey, sweet red vermouth, and a dash of bitters.
4: I reckon that might be a classic Manhattan.
0: That is correct. It's a Manhattan. Well done. Do you want to stay in the cocktail category or would you like to do the remaining questions from initials and acronyms or Hollywood or India, Pakistan, Bangladesh and Sri Lanka?
4: I might move to Hollywood if I could, please.
0: Hollywood, sure. Okay. Which Swedish actress reportedly once said that Hollywood is the only place in the world where I can be left alone?
4: Oh, geez. Swedish actress. Wouldn't be Greta Garbo.
0: That's correct. Greta Garbo. That is right. That's Suzanne's nickname for me, actually, sometimes. Okay. Stay here. Move on.
4: I might move to acronyms. Good.
0: Sure. In financial services, what does PDS stand for?
4: PDS would be a... PDS. PDS.
0: I suspect there might... Oh.
4: Product disclosure statement?
0: Yes. But, okay, let's try the next one. So that category is complete. What about, would you like to go to cocktails, India, Pakistan, Bangladesh, Sri Lanka, or Hollywood?
4: Jump back to Hollywood.
0: Okay. In 1939's The Wizard of Oz, Frank Morgan played a guard, a professor, a gatekeeper, a cabbie, and which other role?
4: Tin Man.
0: It is not the Tin Man. It is not the Tin Man, Tali.
4: Thank you very much.
0: Thank you very much for playing. Okay. Cheers. No. Who we got? Fitzy and Coogee.
5: Oh, hey. Good. How are you going?
0: Good. How are you?
5: I'm good.
0: Do you know your Wizard of Oz?

0: was trivia.
1: I do know a bit of Wizard of Oz. I know I did know it came out in 1939, and someone was telling me they dressed up as Dorothy for Book Week the other day. So.
0: Oh yes, I saw some Dorothys today. Yes,
1: I did.
0: Well, then that's a start. So in 1939's The Wizard of Oz, Frank Morgan played a guard, a professor, a gatekeeper, a cabbie, and which other role? Jim in Campbelltown's got it. Adrian's got it on the text line.
1: I'll just say Scarecrow.
0: It is not.
1: No.
0: Scarecrow.
1: Thanks, Greta.
0: Oh, never mind, Fitzy. Hello, Grant.
2: Hi, Greta. How are you?
0: Yep, good, thanks. Who do you reckon?
2: I don't know. I'm just going to guess that actually the wizard himself.
0: That's correct. Well done. It's the wizard. He played the wizard. Frank Morgan played the wizard. Well done, Grant. Okay, so.
2: Behind the curtains.
0: That's
2: he was.
0: Right. Don't.
2: Great movie.
0: Yes.
2: Yeah, sorry.
0: Don't be afraid of the man behind the curtain. Now, we've got a few questions left, and you've got two categories. We've got our India, Pakistan, Bangladesh, Sri Lanka category or our cocktail category.
2: Let's go the cocktails. I'm not much of a drinker, but anyway, let's have a go at it.
0: Oh, no one's going to judge you. That's fine. I would get all of these right, by the way. I'm sure you're judging me now. Okay, so which spirit is used in a Chihuahua cocktail?
2: I've never even heard
0: Neither
2: of
0: have
2: it.
0: I, but let's just use logic here.
2: All right, Chihuahua, little dog, canine.
0: Chihuahua.
2: I don't know. What was it? Just
0: a chihuahua cocktail. Which spirit is used in a Chihuahua cocktail?
2: I'm just going to go gin.
0: No, it is not gin.
2: No,
0: it's not gin, Grant, but good try.
2: All the best,
0: Greta. Good try. All the best to you. Bye. Hello, Will.
3: Hey, hi. How are you?
0: Good, thank you. Do you know which spirit is used in a Chihuahua cocktail?
3: I guess Chihuahuas are Mexican, so I'm guessing tequila.
0: Yes, well done. It's tequila. Okay, you want to stay here or move to the other one?
3: I'll stay cocktails, please.
0: Sure. What flavour liqueur would you have in a white Russian?
3: Ooh, white Russian.
0: Yeah.
3: Would it be...
0: It's just the liqueur, what flavour?
3: A flavoured liqueur?
0: Yes. Which flavoured liqueur would you have in a white Russian?
3: Vanilla?
0: Oh, I know where you were going with that, but it is not vanilla.
3: Oh, okay.
0: Oh, never mind, Will. Never mind.
3: Thank you.
0: Thanks for getting us through the other one. Okay. Ooh. Lek in Borough. Hello, Lek.
4: Hello.
0: Do you know which flavour liqueur would be used in a white Russian?
4: Well, I think the Chihuahua was the last one. I boasted to Phil a couple of days ago how I got a answer right with you. And I felt so, like, top of the ladder of the things, but I never get a black magnet.
0: Well, anyway, come on. If you know your cocktails, let's give it a shot.
4: Bacardi.
0: Oh, no, liqueur. Which flavour liqueur?
4: Oh, sorry.
0: So we've had vanilla.
4: The question again. Sorry.
0: What flavour liqueur would you have in a white Russian?
4: Kahlua.
0: I think I'm going to accept that.
4: Yeah.
0: I'm going to accept that because that's coffee-flavoured liqueur, right? Am I wrong about that?
4: Is.
0: Yeah,
4: it is. Yeah, it was Kahlua and vodka and...
0: milk, right? Milk.
4: Some sort of milk and disgusting and bleh.
0: Not for me. Neither is a Sam... anything Sambuca, anything aniseed. No.
4: Oh, no. Disgusting.
0: Not for me.
4: Chewy stuff from 15-year-old. Birthday parties where let's put together.
0: No, thank you. I went to a Sambuca party once. I'm not even going to go into it. I was the only one not drinking it. Let's say I was the only one. All right. Okay. Now, Lek, that was correct. I'm going to accept that. Yeah, coffee flavor liqueur, aka Kahlua. All right. Would you like to stay here or the India category?
4: Questions again, please.
0: So that's cocktails or India, Pakistan, Bangladesh, Sri Lanka?
4: India, Pakistan.
0: Okay. Oh, these are dive. These are tough. Well, actually, no, not maybe not that tough. Not this next one. What is the capital city of Bangladesh?
4: My head comes into give me a sec. Not in Mogadishu. It's I'm so disappointed with myself. I know it's not Bangladesh. It's
0: capital city of Bangladesh.
4: I know it. I'm stupid and sleepy.
0: You go get some rest,
4: yeah,
0: okay?
4: Thank you.
0: But you got one right. Okay.
4: Thank you.
0: Well done.
4: Good night.
0: Okay, good night. Okay. Oh, Sammy, do you know the capital? Hello, Sammy. Do you know the capital city of Bangladesh?
5: Dhaka,
0: very good. Would you like to stay here or the last cocktail question?
5: Let's go for the last cocktail question.
0: Let's do that. Which cocktail was invented by Giuseppe Cipriani and named after a 15th century Venetian artist?
5: Ooh, Negroni.
0: Oh, I like where you're going with that. The logic's good, but no, it is not Negroni.
5: Thanks, girl.
0: Thanks, Sammy. All right. Oh, who's been waiting? Hello, Nat.
6: Hello.
0: Hello. Do you know the answer to this? And
6: I'm spewing because I've known all of the other cocktails.
0: Oh, but you don't know this one. Let's just, again, I'll use my catchphrase of the challenge tonight. How many can there be, okay, cocktails of Italian origin? Yep, so let's go. Which cocktail was invented by Giuseppe Cipriani and named after a 15th century Venetian artist?
6: Well, it's not an espresso martini.
0: No, it's not a Negroni. Yep, an espresso martini. Nope.
6: Italian artist.
0: Yeah.
6: I'm just going to say Michelangelo, even though I know it's wrong.
0: Oh, Michelangelo. I wish. I would love to know what the Michelangelo cocktail is, but it is not Michelangelo, Nat, but good try. Thanks for playing.
6: Bye.
0: Anyway. Marcus.
7: Hi.
0: Marcus in East Brighton. Hi. Which cocktail was named after a 15th century Venetian artist and was invented by Giuseppe Cipriani?
7: Is it Bellini?
0: Bellini is correct. I do like a peach Bellini. They're good, aren't they? Well done, Marcus. Okay. Last two questions are in the India, Pakistan, Bangladesh, Sri Lanka category, so I hope you are up to speed there. The P in Pakistan originally stood for which disputed region?
7: I've got no idea. I'm sorry.
0: That's okay. That's okay. We'll speak again next time. Or you too. Andy in Batemans Bay. Hello, Andy.
8: Yeah, hi. There's a bit of goings on up there in the border of Pakistan. And
0: sure is.
8: That area.
0: That's right. Do you know the answer? The P in Pakistan originally stood for which disputed region?
8: Oh, it's not the... one that was sheep and wool, not cashmere. So, no, that's my best guess. It's not a P.
0: Oh, come on.
8: Thank you.
0: Okay.
8: Bye.
0: All right. Oh, never mind, Andy. Thank you for waiting. Thank you.
8: No,
0: all right.
8: No worries.
0: Bye-bye. Oh, Trev, you made it. Hello, Trev.
9: Hello, Greta. How are you?
0: Oh, I'm good, thank you. And I'm really hoping you know the answer to this, Trev.
9: Well, so do I, and maybe so does the world at large.
0: Okay. Your turn of phrase, sir, is I just enjoy it, okay?
9: I know, it's calendar worthy.
0: That's right. That's been on a bit of a hiatus with the goings on here with all, you know, staffing fill-ins and things like that, but it's on its way, but so is the answer to this question, I hope, Trev. The P in Pakistan originally stood for which disputed region?
9: The Punjab.
0: Correct, Punjab. Very well done. Okay, Trev, bring it on home, all right?
9: Bring it on home.
0: Who? All right, this is meant to be the last question. right. Who is the current Prime Minister of India?
9: Oh, God, we see him all the time. He's such a dignified man.
0: Come on.
9: Modi.
0: What is it?
9: Modi.
0: Modi, yes. Yes, Narendra Modi. Narendra Modi. Oh. Trev, do you know what time it is? It's 2.5 minutes to the news, my friend.
9: Another round of applause.
0: Another round of applause, you reckon? I reckon so too. Oh, my hero, Trev from Surfers Paradise. I appreciate that.
9: I'm glad I'm somebody's hero other than my dog.
0: You have a lot of fans. There was a lot of love for you on the text line last Friday. And yes, everybody is looking forward to your calendar contribution, Trev. And I'm sure...
9: When is Liechtenstein going to come and take
0: I know. Well, when we all get our act together after this whole palaver with restaffing and this tumultuous period, which is about to end, you know, tomorrow because Suzanne's back. But, Trev, have you ever won before?
9: Yes, I think I have in
0: have
9: the
0: you?
9: Past.
0: In the past, long time ago. Look, Shannon says, on you, Trev.
9: By the way, this will make 15 fridge magnets.
0: This will make 15?
9: I've been playing for years.
0: Why have you always blown it with me, Trev? I don't think I've ever.
9: No. I always tanked it when I was playing with you to give some other character a chance.
0: A good turn of phrase and benevolent. We appreciate it. All right, I better let you go, Trev. You hang on the line. Congratulations to you. And I can't wait till we chat next time.
9: Thanks, Greta.
0: There we go. Trev from Surfers Paradise is the winner of the Mighty Challenge. Oh, just scraped in there. It's so exhilarating, I can't tell you. Thank you for playing. Much appreciated. Coming up next is Andrew Romano, our mate in the States, with all the big stories coming out of the US. You're listening to Nightlife.
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0: ABC News. Hello, I'm Simon Lauder. Nepali officials say close to 2,000 people are believed to be missing after the Nepal-Tibet flood disaster that's killed at least 553 people. The Department of Foreign Affairs and Trade says at least 38 Australians are missing, but Australia's ambassador to Nepal is warning it's possible that number could climb. The UN's Under Secretary General for Humanitarian Affairs and Emergency Relief Coordinator Tom Fletcher says thousands of people need help.
1: At the moment, we're focused on getting help to about 45,000 people in immediate need of support. We've got search and rescue teams mobilised from across the region, and then we've got teams from across the UN family, NGOs and so on, heading up there with food, water, medicine, and then, of course, shelter.
0: The US has issued more Iran-related sanctions after Washington threatened further action earlier this week. The Department of Treasury says the sanctions target one entity based in Hong Kong and one person linked to Iran's Bank Mellie. The Trump administration earlier warned countries to cut their business ties with Iran or face secondary sanctions as part of what it billed as an economic D-Day. Iran condemned those threats as state terrorism, saying the sanctions would put the health and livelihoods of civilians at risk. Ukrainian officials say Russia has resumed its drone barrage of the Kyiv region, killing at least one person and hitting more than a dozen apartment buildings and storage depots. It's the second straight day of aerial attacks in and around the capital. Russia says its attacks targeted a warehouse that stores missiles, a claim Ukrainian authorities have not confirmed. This welder in the Kyiv region says the strikes destroyed his car and tools.
2: I see that the Russian Federation is totally unwilling to resolve

0: the issues and reach an agreement. And it's not just me who sees this, everyone can see it.
1: Sudanese state media says the military-led government has lifted a curfew and a state of emergency in the capital, Khartoum. It was imposed more than 2 years ago after the army seized the city back from the paramilitary Rapid Support Forces, which it has been fighting for more than 3 years. Clashes continue in Sudan's southern and western regions, with mounting evidence that the war is spilling across its borders. Back home, a dolphin found dead on a beach south of Adelaide has tested positive for the deadly H5 bird flu. It was found on Wednesday and is the first confirmed H5 case in the species in Australia. Dolphin researcher Mike Bosley says he's worried the virus may spread to Adelaide's Port River, home to one of the world's few urban dolphin populations.
2: There have been very, very few dolphins known to have died from the bird flu internationally, only about a dozen that I could find. So to have one here so soon is really shocking for me and very worrying.
1: Australia's largest parent advocacy organisation has rejected the idea that a push to enshrine working from home rights into law will impact business in a negative way. That's as business groups call for draft laws guaranteeing workers 2 days of remote work a week to be scrapped. Former Victorian Premier Jacinta Allen announced the proposed new laws in March, claiming they would save time and money and get more parents working. Georgie Dent from The Parenthood says the laws will benefit both businesses and families.
3: It's really hard to argue that a parent who is working from their home 2 days a week is what is or could drive investment out of Victoria. Having flexible workplaces that are accommodating is one of the more affordable ways to keep experienced people, particularly mothers, in the workforce.
1: The New South Wales Resources Regulator says a mine vehicle was reversing with assistance from a spotter when it fatally struck a worker at a coal mine in the Hunter Valley earlier this month. Courtney Yindall reports.
4: The regulator has released its initial investigation report into the death, which occurred at the United Wombo open-cut coal mine earlier this month. It says the man in his 50s was loading blast holes with explosives assisted by a mobile processing unit. At about 1 p.m, a second mobile processing unit to the right of the worker reached the end of its line and began reversing. After reversing about 50 metres, it struck the worker, who suffered fatal injuries. The regulator says the vehicle was being supervised by a spotter. Investigations are continuing.
1: In the AFL, the Western Bulldogs have secured a tense 3-point victory over the Magpies at the MCG in the AFL's first wild card final. ABC News. More news anytime on ABC Listen.
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6: Welcome back. Greta Lee Jackson with you tonight on Nightlife. Suzanne will be back tomorrow night. Coming up, we're about to hear from Nightlife US correspondent Andrew Romano. And then after that, I want to talk a little bit about street names. Street names. What I want to know is, That's what it is. Time for a coffee, Maria says. Okay. Yes, it is. I don't know how she said. Does multiple late nights in a row. All the truckies, it's tough. Street names. Some people live in Smith Street or George Street or even Central Street. Nothing wrong with those street names, of course. But, what street name do you have? I've got people in my ear. I do apologise. What is your street name? Is it an unusual one? Is it a famous one? Is it a little bit special? So give me a call, 1-300-800-222, or you could text in your funny, famous or strange street name, 0467-922-702. But first, it's that time on a Friday that everybody looks forward to. It's This Is America.

0: Life US correspondent Andrew Romano once again. Welcome, Andrew.
1: Hey, Greta. Thanks for having me.
0: Of course. Always. It's always a pleasure. Now, coming up first tonight with you is the trade talks between the US and Canada. Now, they've broken down. What's the latest and why have things deteriorated so dramatically?
1: Yeah, well, as of this moment, there are no trade talks. Ever since Trump returned to office last January, he has been trying to transform America's alliance with its second biggest trading partner and its oldest traditional ally, our neighbors to the north, Canada. We can get into the reasons for that, although to a degree it remains somewhat mysterious and baffling. There have been rounds of tariffs and retaliation in the form of tariffs from Canada's side of the border. The two countries re-entered trade talks in July because Trump had threatened to impose new 50% tariffs on $20 billion of Canadian goods. So they got back to the negotiating table, said, let's try to hash out some sort of lasting deal. Let's de-escalate this trade conflict. And what ended up happening last Friday, Canada walked away, said the deal was no good. And ever since, we've had tariffs on one side, retaliatory tariffs on the other, heated recriminations, insults. It's been a mess over the last week.
0: I'd like to play a little bit of what Canadian Prime Minister Mark Carney had to say at a presser a few days ago.
2: The new U.S. tariffs are designed to hurt us and divide us. I warned that America is trying to break us so they can own us. And I promise that that will never, ever happen. By rejecting a bad deal, by standing up for Canada, by focusing on what we can control, we will build Canada strong for all.
0: So both sides imposing tariffs of up to 50%, who ultimately pays the price when that happens? And is that correct?
1: Yes. Yeah. So there are new tariffs on both sides of up to 50%. Mm. They're the ones Trump threatened to impose before these talks started. So as soon as they fell apart, he put those in place, $20 billion of Canadian goods, including hockey sticks, plywood, men's suits, wine, cement, furniture, cameras, the list goes on. Carney on Tuesday announced new retaliatory tariffs to match those, again, as high as 50% on more than 700 U.S. goods, including steel, clothing, appliances, tools, and fish, although the last one has been dialed back over the last couple of days. Anyway, we've got all these new tariffs back and forth. Who ultimately pays the price in any trade war with any tariffs? It ultimately comes down to the consumers. So a tariff, just to be clear, is an import tax paid by the company doing the importing, not by the foreign country or foreign business sending its goods, in this case, to the U.S. or to Canada. Experts have found again and again that these importers often passed at least some of the added costs of tariffs on to consumers through higher prices. As much as politicians might say, we're putting these in place so, people buy more American-made alternatives or Canadian-made alternatives, it doesn't really work like that. It just makes things more expensive for the companies, and then that makes things more expensive for consumers.
0: Right. Okay. And you mentioned some of those industries there, the steel, cars, and critical minerals. How significant is it that the dispute now involves those industries?
1: Yeah, I mean, to a degree, it's involved steel, aluminum, autos, auto parts for a while now. But those costs are being stepped up as part of this latest round of retaliation. You know, the U.S. and Canadian auto industries are deeply intertwined. They're integrated. You know, parts that come from Canada can cross the border up to six times before final assembly. And the car might be assembled, you know, in Detroit, or it might be assembled across the border in Ontario. It makes it the cost of doing business expensive for the Canadian companies in the auto industry and the American companies in the auto industry. So no one really wins when you have this kind of trade war. And, you know, steel Steel is similar. Aluminum is similar. The United States relies on aluminum to a degree from Canada because it requires a ton of energy, a ton of electricity to produce. Canada has a lot of hydro water produced electricity. But again, that gets more expensive for companies, and ultimately it comes down to things being more expensive for consumers. So both sides are kind of ramping up their tariffs in response to the other side's tariffs. No one's blinking right now. They tried to negotiate, they weren't able to. So we are in, we're in a trade war with Canada, which seems almost surreal to say because our economies are so integrated, and we have been so cooperative for so long.
0: It does sound quite alarming when you say it out loud like that. Is it something that anyone foresaw happening? I mean, when have you, did you think this was something that could happen?
1: Look, this all comes down to Trump, right? For the last 150 years, US presidents have largely maintained close, cordial relations with Canada. Trump, in contrast, spent the first weeks of his second term threatening to turn Canada into the 51st state, publicly referring to the country's then prime minister, Justin Trudeau, as Governor Trudeau. He imposed 25% tariffs on goods from Canada. In February 2025, he later increased the tariff on many Canadian exports to 35%, individual tariffs on steel, auto parts, other major industries. And this goes back to his first term. He railed against steep tariffs that Canada imposed on U.S. dairy imports at the time. He had steel and aluminum tariffs at the time. But those last tariffs on metals, as I just mentioned, resulted in at least 75,000 job losses across the U.S. manufacturing sector by mid-2019, according to economists at the time. So this stuff doesn't really work out well for anyone, and yet Trump keeps pushing it. And the reason he pushes it, one might suppose, and what he has said is that he sees Canada as like another nation trying to rip the United States off. A freeloader nation who wants the benefits of being like a state without the responsibilities. These are things that Trump has said. Again, economists will disagree with this. There's a trade deficit, but the reason we run a trade deficit with Canada is because we get a lot of energy and oil from Canada, things that we rely on. Again, it's been a mutually beneficial relationship for a long time, but Trump has been very belligerent towards Canada since returning to office.
0: What's the basis for that claim that Canada's benefited unfairly from its relationship with the USA?
1: He tends to look at trade deficits and assume that if there is one, if we're running a trade deficit with a country, that they're ripping us off, his phrase. But again, the US and Canadian economies are deeply intertwined, and we rely on each other for certain things, right? They produce a lot of aluminum because they have a lot of hydropower. And we import that aluminum. They have a lot of oil. We import some of that oil. We rely on that. There's electricity that comes across the border from Ontario to northern US states. Millions of homes rely on that potash, which is used for fertilizer. They produce it. Our farmers rely on it. So it's just when you have these integrated economies, to a degree, you might run a trade deficit. And again, in the case of US and Canada, you're running a trade deficit because we're importing a lot of energy from Canada. If you take that out of the equation, there's no trade deficit. So whatever Trump's issue with Canada is, generally economists disagree. Now, you can negotiate slightly better trade deals. And in fact, he did that during his first term. He replaced NAFTA with a new agreement with Canada and Mexico. I mean, he praised it to high heaven at the time, and yet he comes back in his second term and is pushing and pushing for more at the negotiating table, trying to use America's economic dominance as leverage to get what he would call a better and better deal. And Canada has resisted that, so it's only sort of escalated because of that resistance, which of course Mark Carney and Canadians would argue is very much their right to try to preserve their economic sovereignty, and to not be bullied by the United States.
0: Okay, yeah, the economic sovereignty. Can you go into that in a little bit more detail?
1: Well, there were some reasons why this deal fell apart, and it's a little complicated, and we're sort of relying on reporting. But basically, it was the feeling, you know, that the United States was just kind of pushing and pushing for.

0: more, insisting on last minute changes. The feeling, there was a little bit about around French language. So, you know, Canada has, you know, equal English and French on equal standing. It's important for Quebec in particular, the predominantly French speaking province, to maintain that. They had rules around, you know, surfacing French language movies and television shows. And, you know, apparently the U.S. brought this up as part of the negotiations, which offended Canada. I think more of it was around steel, autos, aluminum, and just disagreements about what the level of tariffs should be and whether it should be kind of whether the U.S. should be allowed to dictate what tariffs Canada puts in place in the future against other, you know, goods coming from other countries. That was also part of what the United States was negotiating for here, essentially saying that, you know, North America should act as one, and Canada saw that as a threat to its economic sovereignty.
1: Right. And Neil says, if Canada wants to punish Trump, they should just charge a 50% transit tax for everything moving from Alaska to the lower 48, including oil flowing down their pipelines. Is that feasible, do you think?
0: maybe. The Keystone XL pipeline was part of this discussion. It's a oil pipeline that Trump has long wanted to put in place. I think Carney brought it up as a potential bargaining chip, but that fell apart as well. So Canada is not doing much right now around energy and making energy more expensive for the United States. There has been some mention of the fact that they, if they wanted to, they could do more in that regard, and it would be a pretty drastic escalation. So, you know, you would think that it's in Canada's self-interest to get back to the negotiating table and try to strike a new deal. We're just not there yet. So I think they're keeping some of their powder dry, so to speak.
1: Right. What would happen for both sides? Like, what would need to happen for both sides to get back to the negotiating table and reach a deal?
0: Well, I mean, there was some movement this week, apparently. The U.S. Trade Representative mentioned this French language thing and said, you know, maybe it was something that was brought up, but it wasn't a red line. I think Canada kind of, the Premier of Quebec sort of mentioned that, maybe it wasn't the Premier, who was it that mentioned it? Some Canadian official sort of mentioned that as a welcome admission. So there have been some talk back and forth after trade talks fell apart. But then Trump came out yesterday and said he's going to rename Lake Ontario Lake America. So that's not the kind of thing that tends to help.
1: No, exactly. It's the same thing. It's very much in a similar vein to the 51st state nickname.
0: Right.
1: Well, look, let's move on to other big news this week. Obviously, was the passing of Dolly Parton. And one of the surprising things that's emerged in the wake of that is how politically unifying she was. And I'd just like to play a little bit of her stance on politics.
2: I'm not being political. I don't do politics. I'm not getting into any of that because I have a lot of fans out there and I don't want to offend anybody. And of course, I have my opinion about everybody and everything. But I learned a long time ago, keep your damn mouth shut if you want to stay in show business. I'm not in politics. I'm an entertainer.
3: And yet, you're also a role model.
2: Yes, I am. That's why I don't talk about people. Besides, I just don't get into that. And so if you are deciding you may want to ask me something more serious, don't, because I'm not going to answer.
3: Fair warning.
2: Yeah.
3: I might still ask.
2: Well, you can ask, but I might still tell you where to put it if I don't know where you got it.
1: The way she says that, it could be quite confronting if it wasn't said in her signature charm. And that's in response to a question an interviewer asked her about Donald Trump. So why did Dolly Parton connect with people right across the political divide?
0: I think she's such a fascinating figure. And that if you played, as you said, it was kind of the way she said that. If you read those quotes from someone else in this day and age, you might say, oh, they're just avoiding important issues, you know, they're just trying to make more money, right?
1: Yeah,
0: exactly. Make more money by not offending anyone. And that wasn't exactly

0: what Dolly Parton was doing. Now, she was an incredibly savvy businesswoman. She protected the rights, kept the rights to her songs when others tried to take them away. Famously, Elvis Presley, she refused Elvis Presley when he wanted a cut of a song that he was going to cover. And, you know, she built a business empire, including a theme park and, you know, dog clothing, all kinds of things. She knew what she was doing. So there's a business aspect to this, but I think there's sort of a flip side to it. Now, why was she unifying? Well, she's a country music singer from Appalachia, who's sung about her hard scrabble roots, her illiterate father, you know, all kinds of life troubles and poverty, working class concerns. But she was also in And I think not but, but and she was also incredibly inclusive. She didn't, she wanted everyone to be accepted. And, you know, so I think those sort of two things that this sort of, I guess you could call it red America roots with a kind of blue America values of acceptance and inclusivity made her this kind of unifying figure. And she fought to preserve that partially by not weighing in on politics. So, for example, she was offered, or she heard she was going to be offered the Presidential Medal of Freedom, I think by Trump. She said, no, thank you. She didn't want to get into that. And then when Joe Biden took office, he made a similar gesture and she said, I'm not going to do that now because that would be choosing one side over the other. So she tried to remain out of it. But then because she had that kind of credibility, she would use it at moments that she thought were important. So she donated a lot of money to COVID, the COVID-19 vaccine development. She eventually was taped getting the vaccine herself. Black Lives Matter, she spoke out about that, said, of course, Black Lives Matter. She was very open and welcoming to the LGBTQ community. Again, so she kind of straddled that line. She didn't weigh in on everything, but by not weighing in on everything, she kind of preserved her appeal to everyone and then would choose, pick her moments when she would weigh in.
1: Wasn't there some story? It might be an urban legend, but she turned up at a drag queen competition for Dolly Parton impersonators and she lost or something like that.
0: I wouldn't be surprised. I don't know if it's apocryphal or not, but she certainly had a deep connect, you know, the drag community, the LGBT community, deeply connected to her. And again, you know, just like working class folks in the red states that she came from, you know, that was the thing about Dolly Parton, that she had that kind of universal appeal. And I can't think of anyone else who had it to the degree that she did.
1: Right. I can't think of anyone else either. And I can't think of anyone that would have a bad word to say about her in that respect as well.
0: There's literally polling. There's polling on that subject. I don't know if you've seen it since she passed, but there's a poll was conducted last March. Yeah, this March. Highest percentage of approval for any person named in the poll, head and shoulders above Barack Obama, for example, who's the most popular ex-president. Only 5% of adults said they viewed Dolly Parton unfavorably. That's you never see anything like that.
1: And yet she would never do something like run for president. You know,
0: I've been thinking she should have probably. She's what we needed.
1: Now, we were talking before about important issues she's has spoken about. One of those is childhood literacy, and I guess the Imagination Library, where she provides books to you know, kids across a school, like across all schools in America, right? In grade school. How significant is the Imagination Library in understanding her legacy?
0: I think it's really significant. She was an incredible philanthropist, and that she chose literacy as one of her causes was deeply personal. As I said, her father couldn't read or write.
1: Yes.
0: She's spoken about that often. She also spoke about how he was a brilliant sort of operator and businessman himself, and how she sort of inherited that savvy from him. But she chose to take that and transform it into opportunities for, you know, kids across the country. And what's so interesting about the Imagination Library is it doesn't impose a one size fits all solution. It partners with local groups and different communities to make sure kids are getting books and learning to read.

0: And so it's, you know, it's just it's both a kind of reflection of her personally, but also this intelligence and savvy that she brought to everything that she did.
1: And just calm, the calm she has in that interview, the calm she
0: Yes.
1: has in the famous interview with Barbara Walters calling her sort of like airhead and redneck, alluding to it basically, she's pushing her and pushing her, and Dolly just has this grace and stays so calm and classy, you know. It's really quite remarkable. Sue has a quick clarification there. Dolly actually refused Elvis's manager, Colonel Tom
0: Okay.
1: Parker, trying to claim 50% royalties on the song itself, which later made her millions from the Whitney recording. Yeah,
0: There you go.
1: and the way she would say, "Well, that's her song. That's her song. I mean, I wrote it, but it's hers." You know, I don't know. I don't know anyone else that would have that kind of legacy. Really, such a
0: I agree.
1: unique.
0: It's sad to that she's gone, but it's been really heartwarming to see how many people she affected and how people have responded to her passing. You know, just she was one of a kind.
1: I saw her live at Hope Estate, Hunter Valley. It was a great time.
0: Incredible.
1: So let's move on to our final topic, the Mehta settlement. I guess this has been looming for a while, Andrew, holding these tech giants who have social media platforms responsible for the impact they have on the mental health of young people. So what's happened? What's happened with this settlement, and why did Meta choose to settle rather than continue fighting this particular case at trial?
0: Yeah, so this was a landmark settlement with 47 states, the District of Columbia, U.S. territories as well. So they had joined together in this lawsuit against Meta. Meta agreed to pay up to $17.1 billion in penalties, and almost more importantly, make major changes to its products. And this came over claims that it had endangered children, knowingly addicted them to its social media platforms. So yeah, as you said, there's been this case. There's several other cases which are still ongoing, but I think the settlement will shift kind of the landscape going forward, not just for Meta, but for social media companies in general, because some of the conditions of the settlement are based on other companies, like Snapchat, YouTube, TikTok, also settling with the states and agreeing to product changes and financial penalties of their own, because the goal is to create industry standards that don't just single out Meta, but sort of create a new normal for young users of these platforms. Why did Meta agree to settle? Well, I think they were paying about $2 billion a quarter to fight these cases, and they probably figured that they were going to lose, and that they might as well get ahead of this. That's what this settlement signals. And it's going to be interesting to see how these changes affect users' experiences, whether they're enough to combat these claims of addiction and endangerment, whether other companies join in, and as I mentioned, whether we get kind of a new normal, because we don't have the bans that you guys have in place in Australia. Some states are moving like that, but we don't have a federal ban for younger users. So a lot of it is contingent on what the platforms do to make these spaces safer for young people.
1: What kind of changes are we talking about? Do we know at this stage what the
0: Yes, we
1: proposed
0: do. We
1: reforms?
0: do.
1: Okay.
0: Yeah. Okay, so there's time limits. Teenagers will be limited to just 2 hours a day on Instagram and Facebook, unless a parent goes into the settings and gives permission for more time. Young users will also be automatically restricted from using the apps overnight between midnight and 6 a.m. and then also during school hours, 8 a.m. to 3 p.m. Silenced notifications during those hours, so you're not going to get pinged while you're in school when someone posts on your, you know, comments on your Instagram post. There's also turning certain features off. So young users will be able to turn off autoplay, a feature that automatically plays content while a user watches. Until now, they weren't able to turn that feature off. Again, a lot of these addictive features that the platforms have put in place. You can turn off the algorithm for your feed, so it's not like serving you up stuff. It's just showing you the people that you follow.
1: That's
0: This is one that I
1: interesting.
0: welcome
1: Yeah, that's interesting.
0: because that's how I came, I was in my senior year of college when Facebook came out. And was one of the first campuses where they had Facebook. And that's what it was. You just got a chronological list of what your friends were posting, and it was a way to keep up with people. So I think that's a relatively healthy way to use social media as opposed to the algorithm serving you up stuff that you didn't ask for and that is generally targeted at you getting you to like buy stuff. So that's helpful. Disabling like counts, which create anxiety, blocking teenagers from using extreme makeup filters. That kind of like look like cosmetic surgery, protections against unwanted contact from strangers. There's a lot of stuff here. They do age verification, but they said they're going to step that up and be more stringent about it. So, I think a lot of stuff that parents in particular will welcome.
1: And actually, Joan of Alora during our challenge had a question. We had a question about an acronym GRWM, which means Get Ready With Me, the initials that some influencers use for their videos. And she wanted to know who or when or why would people use that? Am I missing something? Yeah, fair enough, Joan. And I wanted to give a chance to Joan for that to be explained. It is. It's basically mostly young women, Joan, just getting ready, putting their makeup on, making themselves pretty, and just telling a story. They'll say, "Get ready with me while I XYZ. Get ready with me for to go here. Get ready with me while I talk about this." And that's what it is. That's what the acronym stands for. But we're talking about something different about filters. They're not so that they. There's going to be a ban on the how the filters are used for young people. I just wonder how this is all going to be regulated. I really do, because VPNs are really easy to get, you know? Like, I do wonder about this, Andrew, the
0: Well,
1: reality of
0: look, if
1: what
0: you're,
1: this looks like in practice, you know?
0: yeah, if you're determined to do anything online, you can probably figure out how to do it. But making it harder, making it default to some of these settings, right? Giving people, parents, the ability to turn things off. I mean, it can only help. And there have been states, California, my state, for example, Gavin Newsom, the governor, was part of this suit. He came out and praised the settlement, but he said it's a floor, not a ceiling. That California, for example, could do more to push the platforms to regulate and create new features. So, putting in place at least a baseline for Meta now, but hopefully other companies join in this, and you have a sort of industry standard, and then sort of seeing what works, what doesn't, and adjusting from there. I think that's a positive development.
1: And are governments and regulators viewing social media companies and tech giants differently today compared with, say, a decade ago?
0: Oh, for sure. I mean, we've had a huge shift in the sense of, from them being sort of fairly innocuous fun things to things that are addictive and potentially damaging. I mean, that was part of this lawsuit. There was a lot of internal evidence, and part of why Facebook, Meta said probably settled here. A lot of internal evidence is that they're deliberately doing this and they know what they're doing. It's been the playbook had been compared to, the tobacco companies, right? Which for a long time, again, fairly innocuous. And then people started to realize what tobacco was doing, and then they started to realize how much the companies knew about it. And so, again, the settlement is Meta trying to kind of get out ahead, and find a compromise when they're trying to get as much engagement as possible so they can make as much money from advertising as possible, but then also not, turn into public enemy number one, and provide some safeguards for young users.
1: I do sometimes worry if it's too little too late, though. It's just grown too quickly in that time that the regulation is far, far more difficult than ever anticipated. That's what I do worry about.
0: Yeah.
1: Yeah. But once again, Andrew, really enjoyed speaking with you about all these big stories and getting the lowdown and the explanations. You're always so good at it, and we appreciate it.
0: Thank you so much, Greta. It's always fun to be here.
1: Till next time, Andrew Romano. Thank you so much. Andrew Romano there, national reporter for Yahoo.

0: does a post-American world mean for Australia? Are we placing too much faith in an alliance with the US, and could we be living under the illusion that America will come to our aid? And he also has a new book out called Hard New World, Our Post-American Future.
1: You know, Australia today, defence policy is split between two quite separate ideas. One is that what we should be doing is to be building our armed forces to support the United States if and when the United States goes to war with China. And that drives us towards a particular kind of force structure, one which is designed primarily to help us, to allow us to help the United States project power against China. Mm. And that's where AUKUS comes in. That's what AUKUS is all about. The second vision is one in which we build a force primarily to prevent the Chinese or anybody else projecting power against us.
2: Yeah.
1: So we defend ourselves. Now, that's closer to the echidna strategy idea that my friend and colleague Sam Roggeveen has talked about. Mm. Now that seems to me to be, in the circumstances we're facing, very obviously the right way to go. We shouldn't be preparing to support the United States in a war that the United States is very unlikely to fight. And if it does fight it, it's very unlikely to win. What we should be doing is preparing to build the forces that we need in an Asia in which the United States is no longer playing a significant role, in which China and, for that matter, other great powers like India will potentially throw their weight around, and we want to be able to raise the costs and risk to them of doing that to the point that they are prepared to leave us alone. And that is something that we can do more easily than people think, because we have this huge geographical advantage of scale and isolation and long maritime approaches. And those are things we can exploit to our advantage.
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0: Street names. That's what I want to know about. What street do you live on, or have you lived on? Some people live in Smith Street, George Street, or even Central Street. Nothing wrong with those street names, of course. Nice, sensible, everyday places to live and work. All good, all suitable. And that's not counting the many Indigenous street and road names we've got as well. But then sometimes town or city planners go a little more out there when it comes to their street name choices. So if you're in Woomba, New South Wales, you can stand on the corner of Fat Duck Road and Wild Goose Chase, Shark Bay in WA, and the Useless Ute Road. But then Auburn Grove in Perth has an astounding way. And two states lay claim to Nowhere Else Road, with one in Tasmania and South Australia having no fewer than three of them. So I want to know, do you live in or near a road with a truly fun but radio-safe name? Which street is your house the middle in of? I don't know what the right term is.
4: In the middle of our house. In the middle of our streets.
0: Okay, who is first? It's Ray, the truckie. Hello, Ray.
5: Hello, Miss Greta. How are you, kiddo?
0: Oh, I'm good, thanks, Ray. Oh, that's my nickname. We were doing nicknames last Friday. And
5: yes.
0: Yeah, kiddo's my nickname.
5: Well, they've been doing that for a number of years, I think.
0: Yeah, exactly. It has been about 3 years now. I'm still a kiddo. It's nice. Keeps me young. Now,
5: well, you're still way younger than I am.
0: Now, Ray, thank you for waiting on the line patiently. Can you tell me about your street name?
5: Well, when I was a child, we moved to Malaysia, for my dad was in the army. Mm. And I can still remember the address over there. And with the invent of Google Maps, I was able to look the place up, and it hasn't changed.
0: Oh.
5: But we've also had some street names named after our family.
0: Like?
5: Gullarat Street in Yarraman in Queensland. And we've got a mountain named after us, just out of Brisbane towards Ipswich. So I think it might actually be in the Ipswichshire, Gullarat Mountain.
0: Oh, that's amazing.
5: That's now a hazard site.
0: Oh, you might have to make a little tour, like a hotspot tour of all these spots.
5: Well, I took some photos the last time I was out there because it was a shock to actually see the signs up.
0: Oh,
5: I mean,
0: okay.
5: I knew there was a mountain named after somewhere, but I didn't know exactly where. Mm. And the Minister for War and Finance and I took a drive out there, and she said, "Oh, look at that, there's your name."
0: Oh, nice, nice. Have you got a picture of you there?
5: I think so, on my phone somewhere.

0: Oh yeah, good, good, good, good. That's not, and you must see a lot of weird roads as well, where streets when you're on your travels in your truck.
1: Oh, a lot of weird names, but a lot of indigenous names
0: The
1: too
0: indigenous
1: that are
0: names,
1: hard to pronounce.
0: I know, it's great that you know you've got the evidence of that now, you know?
1: Oh, absolutely. I think it's brilliant. Absolutely brilliant.
0: It's in the album, and it's you've got it. You've got it. You can say, hey, check out this, head there and spread the word. It's awesome. And Ray, I was going to ask you, have you ever been on Gun Club Road in Narrabri?
1: I used to live in Moree, so I was around Narrabri all the time.
0: Oh, God, that's the one that sticks out to me. Gun Club Road in the middle of nowhere. I just went down there once and I was, would you believe I was heading to a date? That's Gun Club Road.
1: To a gun club.
0: No,
1: Red
0: not to
1: flag,
0: go.
1: red flag, red flag.
0: Yes, it was. It was. Actually, Ray, it's so funny you say red flag. It ended up in a live show I did years ago called Red Flag, the story. Oh, Ray, thanks for that. That's awesome. Thanks for sticking around to share that.
1: Always a pleasure to hear you on the radio.
0: Oh, always a pleasure to speak to you, Ray. Always a pleasure. Look after yourself.
1: Anyway, see ya.
0: Bye. Alison in Albany. Hello, Alison.
2: Hello, how are you, Greta?
0: I'm fine, thank you. Alison, thank you for waiting so patiently. Tell me
2: Not a
0: about
2: problem.
0: your street names.
2: So this isn't actually a street name where I live, but it's the street name of where my second child was born. She was born in a bit of a hurry on the side of the road, on a corner, and between two country towns. So when we went to fill in the form for her birth certificate, we weren't sure what shire those roads belonged to, so we
0: Oh,
2: obtained the
0: I
2: shire
0: thought you were going to say she
2: map.
0: was on the border of like two different suburbs. You didn't know which one to put. So
2: Well,
0: sorry, sorry.
2: she was on the border of, it was a T intersection. She was actually born on the border of three different shires.
0: Oh my
2: So
0: goodness.
2: we had to consult the map to find out, exactly where she was born. And so where she was born, the road signs said fence road for one of them and stock road for the other one. So we thought she was born on the corner of fence road and stock road.
0: Is that
2: But
0: what you wrote
2: when we,
0: down? No.
2: no, because once we looked at the Shire maps, we discovered that that was only part of their names. So on her birth certificate now, it says for place of birth, it says on the corner of Rabbit Proof Fence Road and Stock Route Road in the Shire of Wickapen. And I think that's the most Australian birth certificate you could
0: Oh
2: have.
0: my goodness. Oh my goodness. And what, you had to get a surveyor out or something. How'd you find out all the details you had? Where'd you go?
2: We just contacted the shire officers
0: Okay.
2: of the
0: All
2: three
0: right.
2: different shires and got their maps. And interestingly, the side of the road where she was born, each shire map said it's not ours.
0: Oh.
2: So I just chose between the three shires. I chose, well, I really love his name escapes me. The chap who grew up in Wickapen and wrote his memoirs. He went through World War II. I can't think of his name, but anyway, I really love his story, so thought I'll just choose the Shire of Wickapen.
0: Yeah, that's nice. Did any of it make it into her name? Any commemorative?
2: No, but she's got a very Australian name. Her name is Mabel, so that's a very Australian name with a very Australian birthplace,
0: Mabel
2: and
0: born on Rabbit Proof Fence Road, and what was the other one?
2: Stock Route Road,
0: Stock
2: and
0: Route
2: she was
0: Road.
2: born underneath a tree that the locals call the Love Heart Tree because a branch that had come off had left a scar on the trunk of the tree that's quite a love heart shape. And Mabel means
0: Oh.
2: lovable. So she was born under the Love Heart Tree, and her name means lovable.
0: How old's Mabel
2: And there you
0: now?
2: go. 18. So it was 18 years ago.
0: Oh, that's awesome. I'm sure you told that story at the
2: Yeah, it was
0: party.
2: very cool.
0: Yeah. Oh, Alison, that's worth waiting for. Thank you so much.
2: Thank you. Have a good night.
0: Oh, yeah, you too. And we've got Tony in Veteran, Queensland. Hello, Tony.
3: Good morning, Greta. I've got going to be very hard to beat that one.
0: Where does your daughter live?
3: One of my daughters and her family live in the Sanford Valley, northwest of Brisbane. And the little road they live on is a rural subdivision. It's called Clackatinny Close.
0: Oh, Yeah, I thought that was a myth. And then you're telling me that there's an actual street called Cracktinny.
3: Yes, spelled with a K. K-R-A-K-A-T-T-I-A-N-N-I. But my son-in-law, who's a POM, he was said that the old farmer who'd subdivided the area. What did it mean? And the old boy is a bit dry, and the son-in-law's a bit slow on Aussie humour. And it's an old Aboriginal word, means very dry place. Sit down and have a drink. And if I could believe him.
0: God, that's not like
3: pointed out what it really meant.
0: Yeah.
3: You'd be hard placed to find it because people keep knocking the sign off.
0: Yes, of course. That does happen. You know, there was a road that used to happen to in the States. I mean, it happens plenty of times here. But there was one particular road. We even did it in a story, how people kept stealing the sign from. I can't remember what it was. If you can remember when we talked about this, if you're listening at home, text it in to me, 0467922702. But, yeah, when people knock off the sign. Your daughter doesn't have a sign at her place. I don't want to give her away if she has a sign at her place, Tony. But that's not like you POMs to not be up to speed on the Aussie humour. It's pretty similar.
3: Yeah, and on the place names, if Trump wants to call Ontario America Lake, the Canadians can change Lake Michigan to Canada Lake.
0: Yes, yes. It's a trade war, right? Let's trade lake names. Man. Yes, it's trade lake names. Well done, Tony. That's a good suggestion.
3: Have a great day. Love your show.
0: Oh, good on you, Tony. Love the fact that you called and love the fact that we get to chat about this. Thanks so much.
3: Bye.
0: Bye. Oh, we've got Paul the Hauler.
4: Hello, Greta the Grouse.
0: Yes, I got a toot. I'm mad I wasn't in the truck. I didn't get one with the quiz. But
4: yeah, I had to do that for him and for me because we probably won't hear for a few weeks. So, yeah.
0: A few weeks. September 19 is the next date I have, but
4: we'll be waiting. Me and Bando, both of us.
0: Oh, good on you. Yeah, and you won't be getting much sleep too, I've heard too, between now and Christmas, you poor things. Now, listen.
4: Yeah, I'll get plenty.
0: Okay, good. Street names.
4: That lady was thinking of A.B. Pacey, Albert Pacey, for the Fortunate Life.
0: Okay.
4: Yeah, that book, Fortunate Life. Well, no, I live in Frog Hollow Lane.
0: Frog Hollow Lane. That's right. Didn't you win the quiz and I had to get your address once? I was like, oh, wow. Yes, okay. Frog Hollow Lane, yes.
4: that's the little lane that I live on. I just go by the PO box. But I've got some friends that live in Poverty Lane, which is about 50 k's away.
0: Oh, right. Poverty Lane and Frog Hollow Lane. Any frogs?
4: Oh, yeah. Plenty of frogs around here, yeah.
0: Now,
4: I'm just driving past home right now. I have to go past home and then come back after I knock off.
0: Good. And do you know what? Andy's texted in Slag Street, Broken Hill. Have you ever been there? I've been there.
4: Oh, I've been past it, I think, yeah. I've been to Broken Hill quite a few times. We used to do a lot of travels through Broken Hill.
0: And it's all the... It's all the street names after minerals and things.
4: Mining terminology.
0: Yeah. Iodide Street. I was on Chloride Street for a while, and all that stuff.
4: Oxide Street.
0: Oxide, sulfide. Yep, they're the main ones. Yeah. That one's good. Frog Hollow's good.

0: Giancarlo's good.
1: Cool, mate.
0: Yeah.
1: Lovely little spot.
0: Oh, I'm sure it is. I'm sure it is, Paul. I hope you get to spend some time there.
1: I do, yeah.
0: All right. Well, good, good. All right, Paul. I'll chat to you next time. Always a pleasure.
1: Definitely. Thanks, Greta.
0: All right. Oh, I think I missed another toot. Never mind. Hello, Grant. Hello again.
2: Yeah, get it. No worries. You just beat a little bit of my thunder about Broken Hill with all the mineral names of Micah Street and all the other ones.
0: Oh, I took your thunder. I stole your thunder. Sorry.
2: That tiny bit I was going to add to it because I knew you were up there as well. So, yeah, because it's all the grid pattern and all the nearly everything has, as you said, is about either mining or minerals or elements involved in that where they discovered it.
0: Yes.
2: Going to pay a little bit of quick homage to both a couple of the other things that you said, both the Indigenous, because before I moved out, it was a place called Dural in Sydney.
0: I know Dural.
2: But Dural is an abbreviation for the Indigenous name. It's spelled D-U-R-A-L, so that's Dural. That's the term that it, you know, colonised, but it actually stands for D-O-O-R-A-L. That's twice Dural, which is burning log.
0: Used to be a famous restaurant
2: there called the Burning Log, which was well known in Sydney back in the 50s and 60s. Everyone in Sydney went there at one time. And a little bit of homage to my grandfather because we lived in the suburb of Dural and were of the pioneering families down one of the roads, which was a private unnamed dirt road when I left to go on a summer holidays in Christmas time.
0: Mm.
2: And so me and my family, you know, we left there with just to drive up the dirt road. Went up to Queensland, all around there. We came back. We almost went past our road because all of a sudden there was this sealed road with all the world down the thing that my grandfather had got the council to do while we were away. And not only that, they'd had a signpost with the name, and I won't give away my complete name, but because my grandfather was a bit too humble, but he shortened it to Don's Road, and that's sort of my name, but not quite. So it was very, very nice of my grandfather to name the road after us, but not be so, you know, as big-headed or arrogant.
0: Showy
2: about it.
0: Dural, how do you spell it? D-O-O-R-A-L,
2: which is the Indigenous people from up there, the Darug people, and it meant burning log. So that's what Dural, as in D-U-R-A-L. And that's what apparently in the Indigenous language, it's Dural, as in D-O-O-R-A-L.
0: Nice.
2: And it means burning log.
0: Yeah, that's cool. Yeah. That's cool, Grant. Yeah,
2: right.
0: Thank you. You're very educational. Thank you, Grant.
2: All the best.
0: Yeah, you too.
2: Bye.
0: All right. Charlie, do you have street names or I'm told you have cocktails?
3: Yeah, I'll tell you the street name if you want.
0: Yeah, go on.
3: Or I'll tell you the cocktails.
0: That street name, please.
3: All right. So I used to work on Quay Street in Sydney, and I could never understand how you get Quay out of Q-U-A-Y.
0: Right. Yes. I know Quay Street.
3: Yeah. Mm. Well, Circular Quay, the same thing.
0: Yes. But you never understood.
3: I used to always call it Circular Quay.
0: Oh, you did? Did you? How long did you do that for?
3: When I was a kid.
0: Oh, you're a kid. Okay, that's
3: right. Yeah. Because that's how it's spelled.
0: Absolutely. I think I did.
3: How do you get key out of Q U A Y?
0: You know what? I haven't seen it anywhere else. You're right.
3: Someone said it's a French thing.
0: A French thing. Okay.
3: Yeah.
0: Oh, could be.
3: Anyway, so I used to live with this fella who was a barman, and this is a while ago, and these old cocktails he told me about were called, one was called a Freddy Fudpucker.
0: Careful there,
3: and,
0: Charlie.
3: No, these are actually cocktails.
0: Yes.
3: And the other one was a Fanny Fanaka Pants. And they were actually cocktails back in the day.
0: Okay.
3: So if you weren't, I guess they sort of made them up. So if you weren't sober enough to
0: So I was going to say that it'd be tough.
3: It wouldn't be coming out properly.
0: That's right. It would be tough to get that out to order another one.
3: Yeah,
0: it's kind of clever.
3: Pretty fun, Paga.
0: Careful, Charlie. Thanks for that, Charlie. Good on you.
3: Have a good night.
0: You too. And lastly, quickly, Lynn, I got a quick minute for you.

0: I love.
1: Or for you, rather. I've got to stop my colloquial pronunciation.
0: I love the Freddy Fun Pucker.
1: Oh, boy. I think someone's going to mess that up and I'm going to be in trouble. But, yes.
0: I think so. I'm in Railway Terrace in Alice Springs.
1: Yes.
0: And my which is a very common name for a – there's always a railway there. But my railway house is an old heritage house. Was the station master's house when the train used to come up from Adelaide to Alice Springs. So, it's a lovely place to live in. Mm. I love my house and I love my railway terrace.
1: Oh, with a little bit of history thrown in there too. There's a railway parade up near my area and it is right next to the railway and it is loud.
0: Yeah, it's just a really normal sort of name, but because the railway now bypasses but still goes up through here up to Darwin. So we got some lovely old heritage houses up here. So
1: thanks, Lynn, and you enjoy your time in your house that you love, in your lovely house.
0: Love. Thank you.
1: Thanks, Lynn. Good night. Good night to you. And coming up next is Overnights with Ashwin Sedkar. Hello, Ashwin.
2: Hi, Greta.
1: Street names, that's what we've been talking about. What are you talking about on Overnights?
2: Well, last night we had a travel guide who takes people to quite unusual destinations, to Equatorial Guinea, to North Korea, to Russia, to places that people don't go anymore, if you're lucky enough to travel. I thought, what if you stay at home? How can you bust out of your routine and just go off the beaten track in your own life? So we have Captain Australia, who came in a month or so ago. He'd walked around the entire country by himself, and he's back and he's pulling an all-nighter because he's done a story night in Brisbane not far from me. So him and his wife Jenny are coming in to talk about really busting out of your old conventional routine life, because that's what he's done, and Jenny's been a key part of that story. So we'll hear how they've done it and maybe just get some ideas and explore what it's like to break out of the conventional life.
1: We were talking about Christmas holidays and starting to plan them early just to get ahead of everybody, because I don't normally do that. And a holiday in a different suburb might be all right, isn't it?
2: There's some great sub. What's the favourite suburb where you live?
1: Well, where I live, look, it's got to be where I am, but I do really like Bensville, because all these lovely houses and horses and all these cool things. I wish I'd lived there, but that's the favourite suburb where I am. But I'm thinking, like, go a little bit further out. But you know what? We've got to wrap up. And it sounds like it's going to be a great chat, Ashwin. So
2: thanks, Greta.
1: Yeah, thanks so much. You'll be in Ashwin's capable hands. Thank you so much for listening to Nightlife. I've been Greta Lee Jackson and I've had a lot of fun hanging out with you tonight. Suzanne is back tomorrow, right across Australia on your ABC.
3: ABC News, hello, I'm Simon Lauder. The death toll from flash floods in Nepal and Tibet has continued to climb, with authorities saying 584 people are now known to have died. At least 38 Australians are among the more than 2,400 people missing. The Red Cross says more than 90,000 people may have been affected. Ricardo Perez from the UN's children's agency UNICEF says many schools were destroyed in the deluge.
4: 18 schools have been completely destroyed, and another 20 have been damaged. Dozens more schools are located close to the riverbanks in affected areas and remain at high risk, which means an estimated 10,000 school-aged children in the area urgently need support to continue their education.
3: The Australian government has allocated $2 million to the World Food Programme's relief effort and has sent a crisis response specialist to Nepal. Plan International's Srijana Gurung is hoping crucial aid can reach everyone in need.
5: We have mobilised our emergency supplies to be delivered immediately. With the emergency supplies we have, we are planning to reach at least up to 1,000 to 2,000 households immediately. And as we get more information, then we will extend our support to further out.
3: A Queensland Supreme Court judge has rejected a bid by media groups to identify a high-profile married man linked to a court case involving an alleged extortion threat. Several outlets, including the ABC, challenged a suppression order originally granted by a Cairns magistrate in late May. On Friday, Justice James Henry ruled the prominent person who's not accused of any legal wrongdoing must remain anonymous. The strict non-publication ruling remains active, meaning any public disclosure of the man's identity remains illegal. Two men convicted of the 1999 manslaughter of Canberra grandmother Irma Palasics will serve decades in jail, James Viver reports.
6: Joseph Oconee has been sentenced to 20 years in jail with a non-parole period of 12 years, while co-offender Steve Fabrizi received 16 and a half years with 11 years non-parole. The men had been convicted of a raft of offences committed more than two decades ago when they broke into the family home of Irma and Gregor Palasics and violently assaulted, bound, gagged and stole $30,000 from the elderly couple. Irma died from her injuries. Justice David Mossop said neither offender had shown remorse and that their motivation for the crimes was greed. Both offenders are in their early 70s. Vicconi is diagnosed with terminal liver cancer and has been given 12 months to live.
3: The Shadow Resources Minister has slammed the federal government for its messaging on new national AI data centre rules. National Cabinet on Wednesday agreed to minimum standards, including a requirement that new centres be powered entirely by renewables. But Queensland and the NT said they'd be allowed to use an agnostic mix of energy. Energy Minister Chris Bowen reiterated on Friday there are no carve-outs or exceptions, but Shadow Minister Susan McDonald says the government needs to reconsider its approach.
7: I think it's fascinating that both the Chief Minister from the Territory and the Premier of Queensland both walked out of the room with the same message, which is use your energy that you have available. It seems to be Chris Bowen who's got the wrong message.
3: WorkSafe is set to prosecute two companies over the death of a worker who was allegedly exposed to cyanide at a gold mine in Western Australia. Jared Lucas reports.
8: WorkSafe on Friday confirmed it has charged Australia's biggest gold miner, Northern Star Resources, and Coogee Chemicals. They're accused of failing to comply with health and safety duties and causing the death of a worker. It's alleged the worker was delivering caustic soda to the Thunderbox mine in WA's Northern Goldfields when they were exposed to a solution containing cyanide. Northern Star says the contractor died 2 days after attending the mine site. The gold miner says safety is its top priority and remains steeply saddened. It wouldn't comment on whether it intends to fight the charges. Both companies are scheduled to appear in court next month.
3: In the AFL, the Western Bulldogs survived a dramatic finish to defeat Collingwood by 3 points in the first ever wild card final at the MCG in front of over 81,000 fans. The final score was 14-12-96 to 14-9-93. Collingwood forward Tim Membry had the ball in his hands as the final siren went and had an opportunity to win it but missed his shot from directly in front, giving the Dogs the victory. The Bulldogs held a 21-point lead during the third quarter, but Collingwood fought back repeatedly before falling short. ABC News.
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2: Good morning. We always kick off with a quiz, but you might not know that if it's your first time joining the program. If that's the case, I've got 26 questions. We go through them as a group down the line. You get 1 point for every correct answer, and you can have up to 2 questions per person, so up to 2 points. And then the winner is drawn at the end of the hour. We'll announce it after the news. So everyone who scores a question correctly can win the overnight's fridge magnet. That's the prize that's on the line. But beyond that, it's just a chance to learn some of the interesting facts about our world, share them with everyone else. So if that interests you, if you'd like to play along with the quiz, the lines are free. I've got 6 lines free. You can give me a call on 1300 800 222. 1300 800 222. Let's play. Or you can text 0437 774 774. And then for the rest of the program, this is the plan. In the second hour, you'll find out about Dolly Parton's really unspoken connection to a cult TV series. You probably watched it through the 90s and the early 2000s, but you didn't know that Dolly was involved the whole time. We'll expose the secret connection with our Hollywood correspondent, Kevin. Afterwards, Captain Australia, who you may have met a few weeks ago when he came on the program, is back.

He's been in the CBD of Brisbane doing a story night tonight, not far from the studio. So I said, hey, can we reconnect with you to talk about walking around the country and some of the parts of your story we missed last time, and also just breaking out of your routine? I think that would be good for us to learn about how to break out of a routine life, which you have done. And he said, that's fine. I'll pull an all-nighter and I'll join you at 3:30 in the morning with my wife, Jenny. So that's 3:30 Eastern time. If you'd like to listen, and that's the plan. Captain Australia and Jenny will be in, because sometimes you need to do it as a family, don't you? You need to break out of a routine with your partner's support. So let's talk about that in the third hour of the program. After that, we've got some Australian music for you, and we have a contemporary pianist from Malta joining the program. So, you know, when you grow up, we all get sent to, at some point, music lessons, maybe piano, and we get taught classical music. There are some stock standards. Well, contemporary pianists break that mold. They play in such an unusual, experimental way, but it's a lot of fun. So we'll dive into how contemporary piano music gets made and show you a sample of that music coming up. That's the third hour. In the final hour of the program, Gordon Lynch will be joining you to talk about busting some fitness myths. Apparently the white potato isn't as bad as it's made out to be. Let's find out the truth about the white potato and all sorts of other food and myths that may be going on in the world of fitness. I have a couple of lines free if you'd like to join the program, 1300 800 222. And Eric says, morning, Asho. That's from Eric in Warragul. Good morning, Eric and Latif as well, if you're out there listening, always welcoming me into the program. That's it. We have one line free if you'd like to play, 1300 800 222. Keep that number free. We'll begin after this. This is The Wallflowers, One Headlight.

0: That is the Wallflowers with One Headlight. Thanks for calling in. The lines are currently full, so you will get an engaged tone, but they do clear up during the hour. So if you'd like to play the quiz, just keep this number aside, 1300 800 222. Johnny Chicken Tooth says, good morning, Ash. In my humble opinion, to ABC Overnights, Vando, Eric and Surfers Paradise Trev are the axis of awesome. P.S. Honourable mention, shout out to Carlton K. They are fun to have. You're all good in different ways, but they have Johnny Chicken Tooth energy. I've noticed they've got extrovert Johnny Tooth, Chicken Tooth energy, but you've all got your different energies and talents as you play the quiz. So thank you for playing along. Let's kick off. Actually, before we kick off, some of you do want to know what the day holds for you weather-wise. This is the plan. Brisbane, 24 degrees, partly cloudy. Sydney, 19 and partly cloudy. Melbourne, 15 and partly cloudy. Canberra, 19, morning fog and frost. Hobart, 17, partly cloudy. Darwin's cooking, 35 degrees today and sunny. Adelaide, 20 and sunny. Perth, 22, partly cloudy. April joins us from the Northern Beaches. Hi, April.
1: Good morning, Ash.
0: You're back home now.
1: I got home tonight, yes.
0: Good, good. Is it good to be back and have a cuddle with the dog?
1: No, I haven't got a dog. I have a cat.
0: Cat, sorry, that you're missing.
1: I haven't picked her up yet. I have a Burmese cat, so I will be picking up tomorrow.
0: Oh, even your animal is South Asian. You love that part of the world, don't you?
1: I do. Can I tell you a funny story?
0: Yeah.
1: Yesterday when I was checking my luggage in at Tiruvananthapuram Airport, which I can now say.
0: Yeah, great. You did the official Indian word instead of Trivandrum.
1: Trivandrum, exactly.
0: Yeah. The airport, they
1: have security guards that walk around in kind of camouflage uniform and carry guns. They look pretty old guns, actually, but anyway, they have guns.
0: Lots of Russian AK-47s, I think, they walk around with.
1: Oh, are they? Is that what they are? Oh, yeah. I'm not into guns, so I don't really know. But anyway, on the list of things that are prohibited to have in your luggage, they have a big diagram on the wall, and one of them is, apart from fire, you know, ammunition, knives and whatever as well, copra. You would know what copra is.
0: Is that, what's that food type? It is a food type that I've never eaten, I think. I've always hated it. What is it? Is it a root?
1: You would have had it. You would definitely have had it. Copra, it's coconut.
0: Oh, coconut. Yeah, I've always hated tender coconut puddings. Yeah, anything coconut.
1: Really?
0: Yeah, never liked it. That's why it's never been a big part of my life. But mum makes a tender coconut pudding, so she's all about the copra lifestyle.
1: Yeah, well, copra. So I asked, of course, why are you not allowed to have it in your luggage? And it's... Copra is actually the dried coconut form, and it's highly flammable.
0: Oh.
1: So it's like, the travel banks, they can spontaneously erupt into flame, which is not good when they're in the hold of a plane.
0: No, you don't want to be responsible for that. It's interesting, the Kerala connection with coconut. They put it in their hair, the coconut oil. They make houses with coconut leaves. You eat off a banana leaf. There's just coconut everywhere.
1: Yeah, all the buildings, the traditional buildings in the Ayurvedic retreat that I went to are made with banana leaves. And I was doing, my mouth pulling every morning with coconut oil.
0: Oh, gosh, yeah. That's hard. I can get about through 3 minutes of oil in the mouth and then I have to spit it out. But you sound like you're an expert who can probably make it through to the full 20.
1: Oh, yes, I can do that, yeah. I do that here as well now that I'm home.
0: Endurance. Okay, well, let's see if we can kick you off with the first question of the quiz, April, and that is, what is the name for an animal that sleeps during the day but remains awake at night?
1: For an animal?
0: Yeah, the general name for an animal that sleeps during the day but remains awake at night.
1: Is the word you're looking for... Like it's a nocturnal animal?
0: That's right, yeah. Nocturnal was the word. I thought you might be thinking of, I was overcomplicating it or something, but no, nocturnal is correct.
1: Yeah, I'm thinking of an animal, like a name. Mm-hmm.
0: Yeah.
1: Okay, so nocturnal,
0: One point. Your second question, which children's story begins with a boat being wrecked in the middle of nowhere during a sea storm and a family survival as they live on an island?
1: Oh, Oh, I do know. I know that. Oh. Yes, it rings a far distant bell.
0: Yeah.
1: Well, it's one of these things you either... People say you either know it or you don't. Mm.
0: You knew it once, but it's not there anymore, maybe.
1: I did. No, I'm going to let it go.
0: That's okay.
1: I'll give it to Justin.
0: Justin's next, yeah.
1: Next, so hi to Justin and also to my friend Robin. And I'll bow out and say thank you.
0: All right, Rachel, I'll chat to you another night.
1: I'll keep myself because I do know it, but anyway, just won't.
0: Like yeah, that. It's in your subconscious, but just not quite there yet.
1: Thank you.
0: Thanks, April. Good night. Johnny Chickentooth says, Ash, during the weather report, you changed fog into a frog, and now you've changed as cool as dog into a cat. Are you a magician? I'm a shapeshifter, but just not in my own life, apparently. Justin joins us from Frankston. Before Justin, Lynn, you are correct with nocturnal, and Leroy, you have this children's story answer correct as well. Let's see if Justin has got it. Hi, Justin. Happy day, Justin. You always begin with a duck noise on a happy day.
2: Yeah. Well, I'm still a bit down with my aunt, but, you know. And thank you to, I keep on forgetting your name now.
0: April.
2: Sorry, I just remembered the month of April.
0: Yeah, there's very few months you can name a child after. I think April might be it. May. April and May.
2: June. Can I just say before I answer the question, people that are born in July are the kindest, most well-respected people in the world.
0: Are you born in July?
2: Of course I am.
0: Okay, I was just wondering where this was going. Yeah, it's what's your star sign?
2: I'm a Cancer.
0: Okay, all right, I'll see if there's any...
2: crab.
0: If there's some crab-related astrology around that, I'm not sure, but it's a pretty good month.
2: Now, I'm thinking the same way as what April was, and now would it be Peter Pan?
0: That's such a good guess. It's not Peter Pan, though. It's not Peter Pan, but you're in the fantasy genre, Justin. I've just had one of my first question was, what is the name for an animal that sleeps during the day but remains awake at night? And Ruby has said the answer. What's that?
2: That would be nocturnal.
0: What was? Well, April got that, but Ruby says it's overnight's listeners. ABC overnight's listeners. So
2: that's also who was that?
0: That's from Ruby.
2: Who was that from?
0: Ruby in the text
2: line. Good one, Ruby. I hope you come up with some good ones.
0: She's
2: but I thought it was. Peter Pan.
0: Not Peter Pan, yeah. Justin. I'll chat to you another night.
2: Thanks, Anne. And Donald Duck says,
0: bye, Donald. Bye. Thanks for calling. Yeah, Ruby's a bit of a bobsled. Got a new bobsled on the line. Trevor joins us from Croydon Park. Hi, Trevor.
3: Hi, Ashton.
0: What do you reckon, Trevor? You can pass. What do you want to pass on this question or have a go about which children?
3: No, I'm fairly sure of the ground on it.
0: Okay. I'll just ask the question if someone's just joined. Which children's story begins with a boat being wrecked in the middle of nowhere during a sea storm and a family's survival as they live on an island?
3: Yeah, I think that's the Swiss Family Robinson.
0: It is the Swiss, because I was more familiar with Gilligan's Island, but did you grow up watching this family?
3: At some stage in Spring Primary School, it was sort of standard literature back then.
0: Yeah.
3: And of course, in the age before TV or things like the Argonauts on the radio, you'd get to hear it. And,
0: yeah. Jason, was that Jason and the Argonauts?
3: The ABC
0: show.
3: Oh,
0: the ABC's Argonauts, yes.
3: Yeah.
0: And I think you've only got time for one stranded family TV show. So I chose Gilligan. So I think that was my bit. You went with Swiss Family. So that is one point for you, Trevor.
3: And I didn't make any cheese.
0: No, what a waste of an island getaway.
3: I was thinking of the news of the day. A certain residents of a large white dwelling renaming Lake Ontario.
0: Yeah.
3: Also, the Canada could be, has got plenty of opportunity for retaliation. You know, they could put their own name on.
0: What would you rename if you're a Canadian renaming America?
3: There's a couple of choices I'd have. Lake Leonard Cohen.
0: Yeah.
3: Lake Celine.
0: Yeah.
3: Lake Shania.
0: I like
3: Lake,
0: that.
3: Lake Bublé. Lake Bieber.
0: And instead of the Rocky Mountains, you could call them the Alanis Morissette Mountains.
3: Yes, yes, yes. But a real beauty I've thought of. Yeah. Now, the big lake, Lake Superior.
0: Oh, yeah.
3: I don't know if you get the reference straight away. Call it Lake Gordon Lightfoot.
0: Now, the singer, Gordon Lightfoot?
3: Yes. And remember one of his big...
0: If you could lose your mind.
3: Oh, yes.
0: Yeah.
3: But also the wreck of the Edmund Fitzgerald on Lake Superior.
0: Ah. Yeah, they need to fight back. This is... I think Donald Trump would respect fire with fire, so maybe that's it. We need to do renaming with renaming. Okay, your second...
3: They could even have a go, if they were really daring, put on their maps Lake Michigan, Lake K.D. Lang.
0: Yeah, which is more fun than Lake Michigan. It's more creative, I think, as well. All right, I've got to get you to your second question, Trevor, and that is, what kind of hat does the cat wear in the Dr. Seuss book, The Cat in the Hat?
3: Ooh. It's a long, tall sort of stovepipe hat, but whether Dr. Seuss actually gives it a title or not, I'm not sure.
0: Can you describe the colour scheme?
3: It's black and red, I think. I'm afraid my child... I'm getting to that stage of life where my childhood memories are fading.
0: Well, you remember the shape, just not the colours, and so... That's the main thing, but we'll see if someone else knows, Trevor.
3: Okay, then.
0: Thank you for calling.
3: Thank you.
0: Interesting. What was the colour of the hat, the cat's hat? Leroy says Lost in Space was based off Swiss Family Robinson, hence the same surnames. Oh, wow, that's even more lost, really. There's no coming back from space, is there? That's the final frontier, as they say. Helen from Healesville has joined us here on ABC Radio Overnights. Hi, Helen.
4: Good morning, Ashwin. How are you?
0: I'm good. I didn't read a lot of Dr. Seuss growing up, though. It was too rhymey for me. Did you enjoy that style of fiction?
4: I think I only read one, but I did enjoy it.
0: Yeah, maybe you'd like a good rhyme, a good poem.
4: Yeah, I think I did.
0: Now, Helen, for some reason I'm echoing in your phone. Are you talking to me normally on the headset?
4: Yes.
0: Okay, well, I'll just turn you down a little bit while I'm talking. That might make it clear, but I'll ask you the question, and that is, again, what kind of hat does the cat wear in the Dr. Seuss book, The Cat in the Hat?
4: A top hat?
0: Oh, yes, it is a top hat, but what colour is it?
4: Oh, colour. Black.
0: It's a two-colour scheme. Can you give me the two colours?
4: Black and white?
0: Not quite black and white, Helen, unfortunately.
4: Okay.
0: Thanks. I'll chat to you another night.

0: Interesting. Yes, Paul from Esperance, you have the colour scheme correct. Lynn, you are correct. It is a top hat, which is the most important thing. Really, it's shape first, but what colour is it? Shannon joins us from Caboolture. Hi, Shannon.
1: Hi, how are you?
0: I'm good, Shannon, and I can let you pass on this question if you do not know what colour Dr. Seuss's cat was wearing. Would you?
1: I'm sorry.
0: Do you want to pass or have a go?
1: Yeah, okay, well, I'll actually try another one.
0: Yeah.
1: I actually thought it was black and red.
0: Yeah, that was what someone had given. It's not black and red. So, yeah,
1: Is
0: I'll.
1: it?
0: Yeah, so
1: Yeah.
0: do you want to have a go or have a pass on this one? Because if you
1: No,
0: don't.
1: I might have a
0: Have a
1: pass.
0: pass.
1: Yeah.
0: Okay. All right. So, anyone can come back to that colour scheme question later if you like. Your question then, Shannon, what is the Italian word for to the tooth, which is used to describe perfectly cooked pasta?
1: Pen the pen?
0: It's not
1: No.
0: pen, it's
1: Oh.
0: something else, which means
1: As
0: to the
1: soon as
0: tooth.
1: I said it, oh, as soon as I said it, it's okay.
0: The inner
1: Yep.
0: Italian came out and said to you, it's not quite right. Didn't you could feel it.
1: Yes, I know. Oh, bummer.
0: That's all right.
1: Okay, then.
0: I'll chat to you
1: Oh,
0: another
1: no
0: night,
1: problem. See
0: Shannon.
1: you later.
0: Bye.
1: Bye.
0: Okay, we have a clarification. Andy says it's not a top hat, it's a stovepipe hat, which is taller than a top hat. You have the colour scheme right as well, Andy. Perhaps a milliner, Andy, there with the correction. Jane has given us a call from Mount Gambier. Hi, Jane.
2: Hi there, Ashwin.
0: Jane, this is an Italian language question. What is the Italian word for to the tooth, which is used to describe perfectly cooked pasta?
2: I think it's al
0: Al
2: dente.
0: dente is correct. Someone else said the rhymes I really didn't like. Also, as a kid, well, that was a Yoda way of saying it. What about you, Jane? Did you like the Dr. Seuss rhyme scheme?
2: I never was into Dr. Seuss. I don't know whether it was before my time or after my time, but
0: Ah.
2: somehow I skipped it
0: You
2: completely.
0: skipped it. Yeah, it was. You have to be really into rhyming language. Joyce and Stella, you are correct though about the pasta al dente. April, you're correct on the colour scheme of the hat. Al dente says Jane from Mudgee. Okay. All right. Let's see, Jane, your second question.
2: Okay.
0: What is the name of the French cooking technique where food is sealed in airtight plastic and cooked in a water bath at a precise temperature? What's that technique called?
2: Oh, for heaven's sake.
0: Who would do such a thing? But it gets done.
2: Sounds like one of those boil-in-the-bag
0: Yeah,
2: fish dishes
0: yeah.
2: or something.
0: It's boil in the bag to keep it moist, but there's a French phrase for it.
2: Oh, goodness. No, the only thing that's coming to mind is cuisine monsieur, but it's not that. Boil-in-the-bag to seal it. No,
0: It's
2: I'll
0: not.
2: have to pass on that one.
0: That's okay. Someone will know, Jane, and we'll clear that up during the quiz.
2: Okay.
0: Thank you.
2: Nice talking to you.
0: And you as well. What is the name for boiling in a. It sounds basic, but it's an advanced French cooking technique to keep your food moist. Charlie joins from Mount Jewett. Hi, Charlie.
3: Hello, Ashwin. I just wanted to mention to you,
0: Yeah.
3: I can't believe with all the hassles and troubles that are going on in America and elsewhere, that he just comes up with naming in a lake.
0: Yeah,
3: What's wrong with the guy?
0: well, I mean, I won't comment too much on the politics, but it's tariffs, it's war, there's lakes,
3: Yeah,
0: there's more
3: but
0: than just the lake naming, but it just seems a part of his strategy when it comes to inter-country relationships.
3: like, hasn't he got more important
0: Yeah.
3: things to think about?
0: I think oil prices, if we could just get the Persian Gulf opened and free again, that would be fantastic.
3: Oh, I can't believe what's going on, actually.
0: Yeah, worrying times. Are you going to be okay, Charlie? Have you got a job? You got enough money coming in? Because I'm just worried about the headwinds ahead for us all, really.
3: Oh, I'm keeping my head above water.
0: Good, good. Yeah, we've all got a penny pinch, I think, as these tensions get well continue over the months.
3: All I think about is there's people worse off than me.
0: Yeah, that's true. That's always always the case. Well, let's see if we know the answer to this question, Charlie, and that is, what is the name of the French cooking technique where food is sealed in an airtight plastic and cooked in a water bath at a precise temperature?
3: You know, I've never got a question right.
0: Oh, no.
3: That you've asked.
0: Oh, gosh.
3: And I've known a few of the previous ones.
0: Yeah.
3: But, geez, I've seen it on TV.
0: Yeah.
3: But the name of it, parquet.
0: Oh, it's not that. It's not that, unfortunately, Charlie. But let's see if we can get you on the board another night.
3: All right.
0: Thanks for calling in as well. Yes, Paul from Esperance, you are correct. Felix from Windsor, also correct about this French bag technique. Peter has joined from Kippering. Hi, Peter. Good morning, Peter. Can you hear me? Oh, Peter might have fallen asleep. Stuart's on the phone. So I'll just put Peter on hold and I'll just type Stuart a message saying, Peter, may be asleep. I'm just taking you to the magic of communication and live radio, just so Stuart knows to pick him up. Yep, he's picked him up. So we'll go back to Peter very soon. Stuart might have a siren that he can ring him up with, wake him up with. Ray joins us from Yeranga. Hi, Ray.
4: Oh, hi, Ashton.
0: Ray, you can pass on this French cooking question if you like.
4: Yeah, I'm gonna pass on that one because I wouldn't know. I've heard it before, but. The Cat in the Hat, what's his name? Oh, was it Dr. Seuss?
0: Yes, what colour is the hat?
4: Yeah, I know. Look, if it's not red and black.
0: It's not, yeah.
4: And it's not black and white. No, it's got to be red and white.
0: It is. It is red and white. It's the Where's Wally colour scheme.
4: Yeah, I thought it's stripy.
0: Yeah, stripy colour, which is one.
4: Yeah, stripy now, hat, sort of. Yeah.
0: Now, I'm mixing up, you know, kind of known questions and stranger questions. And this next one is a little bit strange, Ray. We'll see how you go on it. And that is, which country features a shipwreck on its national flag?
4: I can only guess. It's in the Caribbean. I think it might be the Bahamas.
0: Now, I have a specific country name that I will need for this one. Can you give me the exact country name that has this flag?
4: Okay, right. Bahamas would be a territory, is it? Must be, anyway.
0: I'm just giving a clarification. Distinct region. So, yeah, that's unfortunately not correct. Then I'll have to give a no.
4: Well, it can't be right. And can it? Is it the Caribbean? You don't have to.
0: I can't clue this down. But we'll see if someone else knows, Ray.
4: Yeah, no worries.
0: 1 point for you.
4: And what was the answer to the wind pollination one? Can you repeat that?
0: I announced it yesterday. Anemophily, was it? It was pollination by wind.
4: Yeah, can you say it?
0: Oh, it's on yesterday's quiz paper, which I don't have in front of me.
4: Anemophily.
0: Whatever it was. I got it right yesterday, surely, because I looked up the pronunciation. Did I? Did I mess it up yesterday?
4: No, I don't think so. I just I didn't hear it. Then I sort of I heard it on repeat, and I went, oh no, you did answer it.
0: I did clear it up, but I wrote down the
4: at the end,
0: pronunciation yesterday, but it's all gone now. It's a distant memory.
4: I was reading it, and I thought, that's such a hard word to say, anemophily.
0: It was weird, but it's a good idea to get nature to handle the pollination, right? Let nature do the hard work. You just sit at home, and nature spreads the seed around. It's not a bad deal.
4: I looked it up. Hydranophilophily or something. just the pronunciation. Yeah.
0: Too many words out there.
4: Went on.
0: Ray, thanks for calling in tonight.
4: All right, bye.
0: Let's see if someone knows this question though, and that is, who has a shipwreck on their flag? Joyce from Perth, you are correct, and Jenny from Glenbrook, you're right about the hat colour scheme. Charlie says al dente means walking speed and music tempo. I think about that when cooking pasta and playing trumpet. Oh, that is the right speed to walk around the kitchen, cook some pasta. It just feels very Italian, very laid back. Dan has called from Adelaide. Hi, Dan.
5: Hey, good morning.
0: Dan, we have I think this is a strange question. Who has a shipwreck on their national flag? Do you know?
5: I don't know, but I'm going to have an educated guess. Mm. Like the Bermuda Triangle, where all the ships goes down.
0: It is. It's Bermuda. I wonder if there's a historical reason for that. Yes, that is correct.
5: All right.
0: A fun flag. I mean, just shipwrecks on the flag, because flags are always so symbolic. I don't know if many have literal symbols. I think Pakistan has a sickle, maybe, and Bermuda has a shipwreck. Most of the time, we just put stars and suns and things on our flag. So that is 1 point for you. Your second question, Dan. The Sumatran species of what mammal officially went extinct in Malaysia in November 2019? The animal is not yet extinct globally, as a few live in Indonesia and other parts of the world.

0: Hello, Ashwin.
1: Trev, we're exploring Malaysia, which is a country that doesn't get mentioned enough. They lost an animal in 2019, but this animal type is still around in Indonesia and other parts of the world. What is this animal?
0: When they lost it, did they put it on Facebook to say, has anyone seen this
1: Like
0: animal?
1: on a community neighbourhood watch
0: Maybe,
1: group.
0: posters on telegraph
1: Yeah,
0: poles.
1: exactly. Yeah, put it up in Singapore. Has anyone
0: Yeah,
1: seen this?
0: why not? We're talking about an animal from the archipelago that is now extinct.
1: It's not limited to the archipelago, but they have a version of it. And yes, Malaysia lost its last one of these in 2019.
0: Could it be the New Guinea anteater? The New Guinea equivalent of an echidna, short-quilled echidna.
1: Oh, that's not a bad guess. It's a very specific animal, but it's not correct tonight, Trev, unfortunately.
0: Oh, well, God, you can't win them all, can you,
1: Nah, but you can go back to painting. You
0: Ashwin?
1: can have a nice night full of painting.
0: You know, that's exactly what I'm gonna do.
1: Good. I'll speak to you another night, Trev.
0: Thanks, Ashwin. Enjoy the show. Good night.
1: Good night. What went extinct? Who has this answer? Joyce, you are correct from Perth. April, not quite right. Some of you have gone with a different Asian animal. Let's see if Ray wants to pass on this question or have a go. Hi, Ray.
2: Hi, how you going there?
1: I'm good. What do you think? Shall we pass on this or have an attempt?
2: I have an attempt.
1: Okay, so the Sumatran species of what animal officially went extinct in Malaysia in November 2019, but there's still some in Indonesia.
2: The rhinoceros.
1: It is. It's a good-looking rhino as well. It looks like an armored tank. Have you seen a Sumatran rhino?
2: It's like a taper. It's about the bigger.
1: Yeah, they have like the plates on them, right? They look like an armored, but the tapir is a different animal. That's a mammal, isn't it? I mean, a rhino is as well, but quite a different animal, I think. Okay, but you are correct. It is the Sumatran rhino. I have another cooking question. We're back to the French here. What?
2: Well, let's try the one that you saw after. Is it sous vide?
1: Yes, it is. Sous vide is to cook in a plastic bag, which means, Ray, that's 2 points for you already. So,
2: Okay, thank you very much.
1: thank you for calling in. Sous vide is the technique, cooking in a bag. Why don't we all try that? I mean, you have to add some flavor later, surely, but cook it in a bag, lock in the moisture, make a sauce. What could go wrong? Hayley joins us from Rozelle in Sydney. Hi, Hayley.
3: Hi, I've known all the questions so far, and now you're going to throw me. You're going to throw me. It's just, and I only know them because I've got clever sons. That's all. I know one that knows all the flags, and the 24-year-old is quite a good chef, even though that's just his hobby.
1: Are they with
3: But
1: you
3: it'll
1: now?
3: only the young one. He's asleep, but
1: Okay.
3: he is a flag aficionado only because he grew up playing FIFA, like World
1: Oh,
3: Cup.
1: yes.
3: On the PlayStation and also played soccer, and he knows all the flags, like every flag.
1: Hayley, as a flag aficionado, does he have a favourite?
3: I have never asked him that, but I did take him to Canberra once on a little trip, the two of us. And you know, in Canberra, they've got all the flags there. You can walk along, like you know, you can walk along the lake. They've got all the flags, and he was like 11, and he named every flag. I
1: Wow.
3: was gobsmacked.
1: Wow. Yeah, that's a good talent, good memory going on there. I quite like the Japanese flag, just a simple red circle, red dot on white on a white
3: Yes,
1: background. It's
3: it's a good
1: minimalism.
3: logo. It's
1: Yeah.
3: a good logo. You could
1: It's
3: be like a logo for, you know, a new soft drink or something. I get
1: Yeah.
3: that.
1: It's a bit timeless, isn't it? Yeah, it's not stuck
3: It's a
1: in a
3: bit
1: particular
3: timeless.
1: decade. Yeah.
3: No, it's not too complex.
1: No, they've kept it simple. Okay, so you are correct. Well, if you've known the question so far, you might know this one because we're back to French cooking one more time.
3: Okay, well, I am practicing French at the moment. I'm trying to learn French, so let's see.
1: Okay.
3: I'm not a big cook, though, but anyway, let's sell
1: Let's
3: me.
1: see. Well, what French term describes cooking vegetables briefly in boiling water and then plunging them into ice water?
3: Oh, well, to cook them briefly is to blanch them,
1: Yes, that is it.
3: but then to dip them in ice water afterwards, so.

0: So it's not Blanchet. I don't know.
1: I was accepting Blanchet, but I think the ice water is just to stop it, to keep on cooking.
0: Okay. So it's like the English word is blanche, so let's just say Blanchet.
1: Blanchet, oh, yeah. What's your favourite French word that you've learned so far?
0: Je ne sais quoi, or comme ci, comme ça. I've just spent a week in Paris about 2 months ago, so I'm practising the French, and I may or may not have met someone very nice over there, trying to impress him.
1: Oh, yes. And is he learning some Aussie slang as well, or is she learning some Aussie slang as well?
0: He's not yet. He's threatening to come in October, so he'll be learning plenty then.
1: Oh, what Aussie word will you teach first?
0: Grouse.
1: Yeah, that's important to know.
0: And or you beauty.
1: What about yeah nah? Because that's going to confuse them otherwise.
0: Yeah nah, but yeah nah is not really my generation. I grew up in the 70s. We didn't have yeah nah.
1: Oh, good. Okay.
0: You know.
1: Nah, just stick to grass and keep it. Okay. 1 point then. We're on the board with blanching or blanchet. Blanching.
0: Blanchet. Yep.
1: Second question. Who drew the famous illustration known as Vitruvian Man?
0: I can't ask if it's the Vitruvian Man. Mm. I'm thinking maybe a cartoonist. The Vitruvian Man. Mm. I'm just going to guess an Australian. I'm going to guess Loonig.
1: It was not Michael Loonig, unfortunately, Hayley. We'll see if someone else knows tonight, though.
0: Thank you.
1: Thanks. Bye. Oh, what a story. The French romance, the swapping of words, the swapping of slang. There's an article in that, the words you have to swap. I have a few lines free, maybe a couple more lines free before the news arrives. 1300 800 222 is the number. Tessa joins us from DY. Hi, Tessa.
2: Hi.
1: This is an arts question for you, Tessa, and that is, who drew the famous illustration known as Vitruvian Man?
2: Pass.
1: Oh, we can't pass until it's been attempted twice, unfortunately, Tessa. And it's not Michael Loonig. Have a guess of an artist.
2: I can't think of one.
1: Not sure, Tessa?
2: How about Monet?
1: No, not Monet, unfortunately.
2: That's my granddaughter's name.
1: Oh, that's a lovely... So her first name is Monet?
2: Yeah.
1: Oh, what a great name. I've never heard of a daughter called Monet. She must love that. Tessa, we'll see if someone else knows, but thanks for calling in tonight.
2: Thank you.
1: Vexillologist is a flag expert, says somebody. The Japanese flag is umeboshi, pickled red plum on white rice in a bento, says April. Oh, what a fact. I thought it was the rising sun or something like that. It's food. Umeboshi. That's another great word as well. Joyce from Perth, you are correct about the artist, as is Sandra. And also Paul from Esperance. We're trying to find out who drew Vitruvian Man. But the thing is, it's been attempted twice now. So whoever calls, who picks up next, can pass on it if they like. Someone says, Da Vinci, bloody autocorrect. What did it say? Sorry, I just gave away the answer. That was the answer. Leonardo da Vinci, but it'd been attempted twice. Sorry, sometimes I read your funny texts and I give away things I shouldn't give away. But that is correct. Let's see if Sam from Harvey wants to move on to our next question. Hello, Sam.
3: Hello.
1: Sam, I have a question that
3: okay.
1: You
3: haven't
1: may
3: got
1: have...
3: a Rolling Stones question, have you?
1: A what, sorry?
3: Rolling Stones question.
1: Oh, no. You're the one who likes the Rolling Stones. No, I never... Never looked them up, but what's your favourite Rolling Stones fact?
3: Rolling Stones what?
1: Fact. Do you have a fun fact about the Rolling Stones?
3: No, I don't know about facts and what involves that.
1: No, there's not too many fun facts, but a great band, but I don't have a question about them, but I do have how many players are on a standard basketball team on the court at one time?
3: Oh, you want... The amount of both sides or just one side?
1: One side of a basketball team, on the court team. How many players?
3: I think between five or seven.
1: Choose
3: one.
1: Choose one.

0: Sandlin.
1: It's not seven, unfortunately, Sam. Sorry I couldn't get you on the board tonight.
0: Okay, thank you.
1: Let's see if the next person knows. Yes, a couple of you are correct. Rick, the chunky trucker, has, yes, gone with Leonardo. Leonardo da Vinci, which was the answer. Andrew has called in from Tasmania. Hi, Andrew.
2: G'day, Cobo. How you going?
1: Good, Andrew. Did you play basketball at school at all?
2: No.
1: You might still know that we all watch NBA highlights or we see it on the news. How many players are on a standard basketball team on the court? It's not seven.
2: I play netball.
1: I'm not sure if it's the exact same number, actually. I'm just trying to think of the positions, but tell me about basketball. How many players?
2: Netball is nine.
1: But basketball?
2: Nine
1: for basketball is not correct. It's another team size for basketball, Andrew.
2: No worries, Ashley. Have a lovely night.
1: And you too as well. Thanks for playing along. We have a couple more callers. There's still some lines free if you'd like. 1300 800 222. If not, we'll go to a song and we'll get to the news and then we'll tell you who won the quiz. Aaron joins us from Tully. Hi, Aaron.
3: Hello, mate. How are you?
1: I'm good, Aaron. Has it been a good night for you?
3: It has been, mate, yes. Thank Christ.
1: I'm good. Well, let's see if this question can get you on the board. Well, you have a chance to pass if you like or attempt it. How many players are on a standard basketball team on the court at one time?
3: I'm a basketball man, mate. I'm a rugby league man, but...
1: yeah. But I'll tell you, it's not seven or nine.
3: Can I be cheeky and ask if it's an odd or an even?
1: I can't give any clues away. It's just a situation we're having. What's...
3: Mate, I'll go... I had the survey,
1: yes.
3: But I'll go 11.
1: It's not 11 players, unfortunately, Aaron. I wish I could have got you on the board, but let's chat another night.
3: Bye, mate.
1: Thank you for calling. April says, it is the rising sun. Oh, vexillologist. Vexillologist is a flag expert. She's put the dashes in as well, which clears it up. What does a flag expert do? I mean, they have to know about... I mean, the shape's pretty standard. It's rectangle, except for Nepal, I think, is a triangle. Everyone else has gone for the standard rectangle. It's more about colours, isn't it? Colours and design. Vando joins us from On The Road. Hi, Vando.
4: Morning, Ash. How are you?
1: I'm good. Do you have a favourite flag design?
4: Not really. I suppose, you know, I'm partial to the Australian flag. I don't mind the Union Jack in a corner.
1: Oh, it's similar.
4: I've really never given it much thought. Like that Japanese flag, and I like the one that the rising sun, you know, with the beams coming out of it. It's pretty good.
1: I haven't seen that one. It's a beam. Which flag has beams coming out of it?
4: No, it doesn't have beams coming. You know, it's
1: beams. Beams.
4: And then, like you would have drawn the sun years ago.
1: Yeah, I thought you said beans. Beans like Jack and the Beanstalk, and I was thinking, who has that?
4: Beams like beams of light.
1: Yes.
4: You know. Sorry.
1: No, that's a good flag.
4: Hey, I mean, I'm pretty well at the exact spot I was last night when I called, all right?
1: Yeah, you're a late caller.
4: 1,000 kilometres on, here we are.
1: Yeah. Well, you keep the show fun. You occasionally burst into song, but we're in the middle of a basketball game, and you can pass on this if you want. How many players?
4: Oh, no, it's five on the team at any one time per team or 10 on the court, or, you know.
1: Yes, that is correct, five.
4: Now, before I get anything wrong, shout-outs to Johnny Chicken, too, for you appreciate the call, and shout-outs to Big Horn Paul.
1: Big Horn Paul.
4: He's not on the road tonight, but anyway.
1: Is he like Foghorn Leghorn? I wonder how he got that name. Has his truck got the loudest horn?
4: His horn makes a proper noise.
1: Oh,
4: that's
1: wow.
4: Why.
1: I bet the farmers must love him.
4: Oh, absolutely. Yeah. There'd be crops in Munglin up that would roll over like a Geraldton wing tree when he goes past.
1: Is he responsible for most of Australia's crop circles?
4: Yeah, well, you got that, and Anemophobophilus, you get the wheat sort of spreading of itself.
1: Yeah, wow, he's the mystery we've all been looking to solve, Vando. Well, let's see, so you've got five players on a basketball team, that's one. Your second question, What sport uses the terms strike and spare?
4: Ten-pin bowling.
1: It is. That wasn't too hard.
4: That's funny, isn't it? Ten-pin bowling is an Olympic sport, but you can be rather portly. You can even have a beer.
1: Yeah.
4: And if you're American, you can smoke while you're doing it.
1: There's hope for all of us in ten-pin bowling. Actually, I don't want to disparage ten-pin bowling, but you don't have to run as far as some of the other games.
4: Yeah, no, absolutely. Well, you've got to put on, what do they call them, spectator shoes?
1: Oh, yeah. Yeah.
4: I've got to bring my own socks. Well, I've got socks on anyway, you know.
1: It's a good sport. Do you have a uniform? Are you in a little bowler's outfit as you're driving around the country?
4: Yeah, and I've got gloves on. Yeah, and as I said, I've got my pith helmet. I love a pith helmet.
1: Oh, gosh, that's graphic. Wow.
4: Oh,
1: how
4: good's a pith helmet? Yeah.
1: And what a life you lead, Ben. All right, let's we'll wind it up.
4: I've tried enough, my friend. I'll chat
1: to you another night.
4: Thanks for that. 10 points of Anna. You want me to sing you a song?
1: Us out with a song.
4: All right, here we go. Selling postcard from a paper stand. He's got a whiskey bottle in his withered hand. He's got his finger on a photo from an old magazine. Saw Vando there. Oh, what a dream. Oh, Vando. That's all I got.
1: Oh, that's brilliant. That was making me feel pumped, whatever that was.
4: It was the Angels Take a Long Ride.
1: Oh, that's right, yeah.
4: With a little bit of Vando. Anyway, there you go.
1: Bye, Vando.
4: See you, man.
1: Thank you. April says, as a vegetarian, I'd love a flag with beans on it. Yeah, it sounds more fun, right? Jack and the Beanstalk as a flag. You know, like a kid's flag, maybe. Ray joins us. Ray the truckie on the road. Hi, Ray.
5: G'day, mate. I'd love to hear Beano's conversations at the bottom of the radio.
1: Yeah, they're wild. I've always got my finger on the volume button because he's such a wild man, but so much fun as well. Now,
5: even Trent made the show, I think.
1: They tell you the characters make it. So, yeah, it's good to let Vander go. Now, I've got a spelling question for you, Ray.
5: Oh,
1: sorry. Right. It's the first one of the night. And can you spell conscientious?
5: C-O-N-C-I-E-N-C-E-N-C-E.
1: You had the first half right. You lost it in the middle, unfortunately, Ray.
5: That doesn't surprise me.
1: Thanks for calling in tonight. I'll speak to you another night.
5: All right, mate. Have a good night. Thanks.
1: Bye. How loud is Ray the truckie's horn? We didn't get a test of that one. Nigel, though, joins us from Tasmania. Hi, Nigel.
6: How you going there?
1: Good, Nigel. Can you spell conscientious for me, please?
6: That's too hard for me.
1: Oh, no, that's okay. Did you want to pass on this one?
6: C-O-N.
1: Yeah, sorry, C-O-N.
6: S-C-I-E-N. T-I-O-U-S.
1: Oh, you nailed it. You didn't have the confidence, but that is correct.
6: That's unbelievable.
1: Yeah. 1 point for you. Your second question, which well-known classical composer was deaf?
6: Oh. Some of the Mozart or Beethoven. Mozart.
1: It's not Mozart, Nigel.
6: I got rid of one for someone.
1: You nailed it. You really cleared the way with that one. Thank you.
6: Good on you.
1: Thanks for calling in. Bye, Nigel. Calling in from Rosetta. Maybe our last caller for the night. Steve has joined us from Northam. Hi, Steve.
7: Hello, mate. How are you?
1: I'm good. How's the day been?
7: Really good. I was after my talk about the book last night. I got a couple of nice emails, and one lady in New South Wales, Leslie, bought a book and wrote me the most nicest message.
1: Your story is fascinating. I'd love to. I think Stu's going to read the book as well. So we'll have a think about that book as well. But what an adventure you went on. Really cool stories. I'm glad you called in last night. I've got another question for you. I know we're still on this one, Stephen. That is, which well-known classical composer was deaf?
7: Well, it's funny to say that because me being blind, the guy who edited my book originally, he said I have something in common with Beethoven. He was deaf and created music. I'm blind and have created a beautiful, beautiful imagery in my book. So Beethoven.
1: Yeah, and when you lost your sight, did you find your imagination grew in other ways? Did it change the way you see, like, experience the world? Like, the pictures in your head, did they change?
7: No, I think and think in my mind like everybody else. I'll give you an example. I'll say one thing, and everybody

0: listening to the radio, you and me will see exactly the same thing.
1: Yeah.
0: Campfire.
1: Yeah.
0: There. And so we all saw it exactly the same way.
1: I did. Yeah, I saw it with one or two people around, little log fire in the middle of a clearing, some trees around. Now, Beethoven is correct, so that is right. We've just got 40 seconds till the news. So your last question, named after a particular bird, what is the term for three strikes in a row in bowling?
0: Albatross. I just realised what it was. Oh, never mind.
1: That's okay. Well, we'll see if someone knows another night, Steve. Thank you for calling in.
0: Thanks, mate. See ya.
1: See ya. That is the quiz for today. So we'll see who's won it. We'll announce that straight after the news, and then we'll cross over to some news from Hollywood. Turns out Dolly Parton, all this time, was involved in a TV series you've probably seen or heard of, and none of us knew. Well, many of us didn't know until now. And then we have Captain Australia back for another inspiring conversation about how to break out of a routine life with wife Jenny joining as well. Stick around for that after this.
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6: ABC News. Good morning, I'm Simon Lauder. Authorities say the death toll in the Nepal-Tibet flash flood disaster has risen to at least 584. More than 2,400 people are missing, 38 of whom are Australian. Jono Wakeley reports.
7: Nepal and China are continuing rescue operations to locate the thousands of people missing in the flood-hit Himalayas. Nepali authorities have turned down international help for search and rescue operations, saying its forces don't yet require any external help. The Red Cross says 90,000 people are estimated to have been affected by the glacial collapse and subsequent flash flooding, which knocked out roads and bridges, complicating emergency response efforts. Meanwhile, authorities in northern India say they've located 10 bodies in rivers that flow down from Nepal.
6: And authorities in Nepal have issued a new flood alert for a river that was affected by the flash flooding, saying water levels are rising. They're urging people downstream to stay in a safe place until further notice. Israel says it's carried out an airstrike in Jenin in the West Bank, killing a Palestinian it describes as a Hamas militant, as well as two of his accomplices. Hamas has condemned the strike but did not claim the person targeted as a member. Palestinian health authorities say Israeli troops raided the site of a strike and prevented medics from transporting those wounded or killed to hospital. Israel has not commented on those allegations. King Haakon VIII has taken the throne in Norway after the death of his father, Harald V. Large crowds gathered to watch the new monarch's arrival at the royal palace in Oslo, where he's been meeting government ministers. Harald died on Friday at the age of 89. He was a popular king, reigning for more than three decades, and was credited with modernising the Norwegian monarchy. Back home, and election analysts say a potential One Nation state by-election win in Western Australia this weekend could intensify concern from the Liberal Party. One Nation has never won a lower house seat in WA. However, today's Secret Harbour state by-election in a region heavily overlapping the federal seat of Canning, held by Liberal MP Andrew Hastie, is largely seen as a contest between One Nation and Labor. The poll bludger website publisher William Bow says Mr. Hastie is unlikely to change strategies if One Nation does win, but he'll be on guard.
8: He's well aware of the challenge that he faces, and he's been quite robust in tackling One Nation head on. And that's a concern for the Liberal Party. This is demographically good territory for One Nation in terms of the state seat, and that basically applies for Canning as well.
6: Staff of major property developer Bathler Group have been stood down as the company struggles to stay afloat. The firm fell into the hands of administrators earlier this week, unable to pay its debts. The administrators stood staff down at the property developer's headquarters yesterday as the firm seeks an urgent cash injection of $40 million to see it through until the end of next month. The ABC understands the company has also approached the New South Wales government for a lifeline to see it through the rest of the year.

0: Yeah. The Northern Territory government is being urged to apply new voluntary assisted dying legislation with compassion for the terminally ill. Most amendments to the bill were voted down, including a gag clause preventing medical professionals from starting conversations about VAD and the removal of a 12-month end-of-life prognosis requirement. Go Gentle Australia founding director Andrew Denton, who was in Parliament when the bill was passed, says he's incredibly concerned about its implementation.
1: I noted the Attorney-General was often not across the detail of her own legislation. The health minister argued that his doctors could not be trusted to give information. The onus is on these people now to make sure that this law is properly implemented and that the rights of the terminally ill, not people who object to this law, are protected.
0: In the NRL, the Bulldogs' finals hopes are hanging by a thread after Penrith ran out 24-10 winners in their clash at Western Sydney Stadium. The Panthers led 8-4 at halftime before pulling away in the second half, with second rower Liam Martin bagging a double in the win. Nathan Cleary controlled the match with another impressive performance at halfback, guiding his side to a second half surge. Earlier, Manly produced one of their most dominant performances of the season, crushing the Dragons 44-10 at Brookvale Oval. The Sea Eagles led 26-0 at half time and never looked threatened, piling on 8 tries in the convincing victory. You're up to date with the latest ABC News.
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3: That was close, just back in time. Stuart's laughing because he was going to take over the program. Because
4: Mate, I have my fingers on the button. I was ready to take it.
3: It's because I had a chat to Ray, the tracker. He wanted to clear up some stuff, so I was chatting to him for a couple of minutes. Went for a bathroom break, realised it's different when you chat to Ray, the tracker.
4: Oh, dear.
3: My timing was off.
4: You know, mate, you made it with 3 seconds to spare. That was tight.
3: Straight into it. Well, okay. We have a plan. We are about to announce the quiz winner, and then it is time for Hollywood. We'll tell you what Dolly's been up to, what she was up to as a producer, which we didn't even know about all this time. So we'll talk about that. Before Stuart tells you who won the quiz, can you hear that? Do you reckon they can hear that? That's me.
4: I don't know. I mean, we can hear it because it's in the room. Look, it's just the mechanical desk we have. We're raising it. We're fancy here at the ABC. We've got standing desks.
3: Exactly. So Stu and I can stand up. Quick run of the weather. It'll be 24 degrees today and partly cloudy. Sydney, 19 and partly cloudy. Melbourne, 15 and partly cloudy. Canberra, 19. Morning fog for you, Johnny Chicken Tooth. No, morning fog and frost. Hobart, 17, partly cloudy. Darwin, 35 and sunny. Adelaide, 20 degrees and sunny. Perth, 20 degrees, partly cloudy. Stuart, do you have a favourite flag design?
4: Look, I've always thought about this because we were talking about symbolism and stuff. All the different state flags of the US are all a bit funky. I've always liked, you know, not to sound unpatriotic, but I've always thought the Australian flag could use a bit of a redesign. I just think it's kind of boring, you know what I mean?
3: What is it that you don't quite like about it?
4: Well, if I'm going to be controversial, I'm also going to say get rid of the Union Jack. But I know that's just my opinion. I know that's going to stir some hornet's nest. But I don't know. I feel like it's just, you know, just the blue and the Southern Cross. I'm like, it just seems a bit empty. I feel like it could have a more intricate design that's a bit more all-encompassing, I guess. It was like that, I feel like it was Event Horizon. There was a movie with Sam Neill, and he mentioned they redesigned the Australian flag. I was like, yeah, it's fine. And it always seems to be something you do in school. It's like, oh, if you had to redesign the Australian flag, what would it look like?
3: Well, it was based on a competition about 100 years ago, so
4: yeah,
3: we got to choose the look, but maybe something new one day. I was wondering, because New Zealand's flag has red stars, we have white stars. Who is correct? What colour is a star?
4: Well, stars don't have colour. They're pure light. Well, they're plasma, technically, if you're going to be fancy about it. I would say, though, to the naked eye, they are white, so surely it has to be white, right?
3: Well, I Googled it now, and it says a star's colour is primarily determined by its surface temperature, ranging from hot blue to cool red. So in some senses, New Zealand is closer.
4: Well, it depends on the star because it's a red giant, right,
3: yes,
4: from memory? Yeah, and I didn't even know you could get blue stars.
3: No. Red, so New Zealand's more like a science fiction colour. Red Dwarf was the show, yes.
4: Oh, true. I love Red Dwarf. I can't remember the name of the android, but he was funny.
3: Yeah, so that's what New Zealand's gone with. But we did have a quiz. There was a star question, perhaps. What happened in the quiz last year?
4: Well, we have a star winner for a little raffle quiz as well. I think we had a good innings team. It went pretty well for the quiz. So congratulations all, and thank you for calling. But we

0: have a winner, and today it is Trevor from Croydon Park.
1: Oh, congratulations, Trevor from Croydon Park. Thank you, Stu.
0: You're welcome.
1: Okay, let's talk about Dolly Parton and her interesting connection to the world of Hollywood after this.

That is... Oh, Bobsledder said, I thought of a good band name when I was doing the washing up. Steely Wool. Great, Bob said, I love it. Steely Wool. Saw a great quote about Steely Dan. Interesting. I won't read that.

0: fully until I've had Stony Chicken Tooth. I have to read whole quotes sometimes before I get on, but I will check it out later and perhaps read it later. Look, but one thing I did like about Johnny Chicken Tooth is he suggested the idea of morning frog. Maybe that's a mispronunciation, but how good would it be if we all had a morning frog? So you wake up at 6:30, your morning frog is standing at the door and he just says positive things to you, like be the change you want to see in the world and, you know, all that kind of good stuff. A motivational morning frog. I think that'd be a good idea. Not for everyone. Okay, in just a moment, we are about to talk about Hollywood, including how Dolly Parton is connected to a really interesting show, an iconic show of the early 2000s, I would say. So stick around for that conversation. And then after that, let's talk about how to break out of our routine lives. If you would like a change, I have someone who's lived quite an unconventional life. He walked around the entirety of Australia, saw some things. We'll get that story from Captain Australia, and his wife Jenny joins as well for a conversation about how to break out of an ordinary life. That's coming up in this hour.
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0: Oh, that was a little sample of some Dolly Parton music I was going to play later, so I'll skip that for now. But I did have a quote, a text message come in reference to Reeling in the Years, and it says, love this song, Ashwin. It's 1988. We're travelling in India, staying at the White House guest house in Pushkar in Agra, and we played this album non-stop in our Walkman. Oh, just the Walkman as well. That's from Alana in Jervis Bay. 1988 was a good year as well. You hang out at the Pushkar Camel Fair and you come home and it's bicentennial as well. It's an eventful year. It's hard to recreate that kind of excitement ever again. Okay, let us talk about the news of Hollywood. You are joined by Kevin Ott, as always. Good morning, Kevin.
4: Good morning, Ash. I actually still want to talk about Steely Dan.
0: Oh, yeah, what have you got on Steely Dan?
4: So I think this is a fairly well-known fun fact, but I think there might still be some people who don't know it. The song you played, Reelin' in the Years, first track on the second side of the first album, Can't Buy a Thrill. The guitar solo on that song is played by a guy named Elliot Randall. And what's remarkable about it, and the guitar solo, that was done in one take by Elliot Randall. He walked into the studio, nailed the guitar solo without even needing any practice, nailed it in one take and walked out.
0: It just came straight from the heart, didn't it? If he did it again, it might not have had the same flair that he did with that first run.
4: That's the thing, and especially considering Donald Fagen and Walter Becker, how exacting they were, and how they would make people do over and over again. They were sort of the David Fincher of musicians. They would do take after take after take. Yeah. Michael McDonald has stories about singing the background vocals on Peg, and how they would just make him do it over and over and over. So for someone to nail something in one take on a Steely Dan song is, I think, particularly pretty amazing.
0: I think Steve Gadd did it with the Arja, the drum beat as well on Arja. So it was a great drum beat with a fantastic outro, one of the most interesting outros in music. And so, yeah, sometimes these session musicians, they are just so good, they can get it right the first time.
4: Absolutely.
0: Well, Kevin, let's start with this conversation. We'll get to Dolly later. I love a good history movie. So I've just seen The Odyssey, learnt all about these Greek myths. There's an English history movie in the works called The Uprising. Can you tell us about it?
4: Yes. Yeah, this is pretty interesting. Okay, so The Uprising, we've seen trailers for it. You can find one on YouTube if you want to watch it. It's by a director named Paul Greengrass, who he's actually more known for doing a lot of sort of modern military movies. He did, I think, one of the 9/11 movies. He did a movie called Green Zone. So he usually does that, but he's taking sort of a different tack with this movie. He is directing Andrew Garfield in a movie called The Uprising, which was about the 1381 English Peasants Revolt against, which king was it? King Richard II. A peasants revolt, exactly what it sounds like. Peasants become exhausted with the taxes that they're being asked to pay for foreign wars. So, you know, there is a bit of a modern angle to it. Mm-hmm. And so the peasants revolt. The revolt was led by a guy named Wat Tyler. That he's being played by Cosmo Jarvis from Shogun, if people remember that actor. And Andrew Garfield is sort of the star. He's sort of someone a little lower down in the hierarchy of the rebellion. But what's really interesting about this, like I said, this movie was announced a while ago. There has been a trailer for it. If you saw The Odyssey, they may have run it during that because it's sort of a piece with that movie. But what's really interesting, this does happen from time to time. It recently got a new title. Now, it's Focus Features. They make a lot of, they tend to focus on sort of Oscar-y kind of stuff. But the new title is The Uprising, The Rise of Robin Hood. This is not a Robin Hood movie. There is nobody in this movie named Robin Hood. There are no sort of tangential characters from Robin Hood who show up in this. The justification is that this rebellion, this peasants' rebellion led by Wat Tyler, inspired the legend of Robin Hood. Okay, sure. I don't know that people... I mean, look, Andrew Garfield in a historical epic, I feel like that's enough.
0: Yeah.
4: But apparently Focus Features felt that they needed to tie it into Robin Hood. If you are a conspiratorially minded person, you might think that, the big wealthy muckety mucks at Focus Features are trying to take something very real that happened, an uprising against the powerful, and turn it into something fictional, something Robin Hood that never actually happened. They're trying to fictionalize real events to make it seem like maybe it didn't happen. I don't know. If you're conspiratorially minded, maybe that's where your brain goes.
0: My brain went, well, the Peasants' Revolt wasn't famous. Richard II's not famous. Who's famous? Robin Hood. Well, that's our marketing
4: Robin
0: angle.
4: Hood, yeah.
0: Yeah, let's Robin
4: Hood
0: eyes.
4: Exactly, exactly. And it actually reminds me of a few years ago, Warner Brothers put out a television show. It didn't do very well. The initial name of it was Pennyworth. Now, sharp-eyed listeners may know that Pennyworth is the last name of Alfred Pennyworth, who is Batman's butler, Bruce Wayne's butler, right?
0: Yeah.
4: But the show was just originally called Pennyworth, and then I think some of the execs started thinking, well, people might not know that Alfred's last name is Pennyworth, so we need to connect this to Batman somehow so people know it's a Batman show. So the name of the show became Pennyworth, The Origin of Batman's Butler.
0: Okay. Wow, that's more literal than the actual colon itself. That's interesting marketing, really, isn't it?
4: Yeah. Let's just say for a title like that, colon was the right, it was the right punctuation.
0: It was correct. We always mess up colon and semicolon, so hopefully someone fact-checked that in the writer's room. Now, this movie, The Uprising, Richard II was only 14 years old, I believe, which is a really interesting villain for a movie, a 14-year-old versus these adults. I wonder who will be playing the little boy tyrant.
4: Yeah, I haven't looked yet. My guess is that it would probably be, I haven't seen the cast, my guess is that it would probably be someone new. Usually when we have a character like this, like King Joffrey from Game of Thrones, it's someone we maybe haven't seen before.
0: Yeah, interesting news to watch. But another attempt for us to understand the past in a fun 3-hour way is the movie called The Uprising. You did mention RoboCop, Kevin, a couple of weeks ago, and he's back on today's news. Why have you brought RoboCop back again?
4: Yeah, so this is interesting. Normally, I would not return to this story because, RoboCop has been rebooted a couple of times now, and it's never been quite as good or captured the satirical notes of the original Paul Verhoeven movie. So I wasn't really interested in continuing to talk about the RoboCop series that Amazon Prime currently has in development. But then some news came out this week of who they cast as the lead actor in RoboCop. Now, people recall the original movie was Peter Weller. He did a fantastic job in that movie, and he's a really fantastic actor. In this new one, I think they've repeated that pattern a bit because they got a guy named Dan Stevens. If people don't know who Dan Stevens is, he was probably most famous for playing Matthew on Downton Abbey. And then famously, he had said that he wanted to sort of slow down or leave the show or something because his movie career was taking off and Julian Fellowes killed his character very unceremoniously in a car accident. But since then, Dan Stevens has been doing a lot of cool stuff. He's in a movie called, he's in a few movies. He's in a movie called Apostle, which is a great sort of weird fiction story. The Man Who Invented Christmas, which is a great family movie about the writing, about Charles Dickens writing A Christmas Carol. And it's very sort of fantastically told. There are sort of ghostly elements in that as well. He's also in a fantastic, fantastic thriller called The Guest. And if you happen to think Dan Stevens is a good-looking man, I suggest watching The Guest if you haven't seen it, because he looks really good in that. Dan Stevens, he's a really fantastic actor. He doesn't have a lot of, how do I put this? He's not one of those actors who never says no to anything, but he does have a very broad range of the sorts of stuff he does. You know, he'll do sort of, period pieces. He'll do more thinky kind of movies. And then he'll be in something like Godzilla versus Kong.
0: Yeah.
4: So I like this. I like that it's him. I think he's a really good actor. And I think that hiring an actor of his caliber, who generally does not do, bad stuff, is a really good sign for this show, and it actually piques my interest a little bit.
0: Okay, this will be a good chance for all of us to relive our 80s again with RoboCop returning. If you've just joined this conversation, you're listening to Kevin Ott now, our overnight's Hollywood reporter, taking us into what's new. There was a troubling series that came out a while ago, Adolescence. It's the writer of Adolescence is back with something new. Tell us about this project.
4: This is pretty cool. So Adolescence, if people remember, it came out, I think, last year. It was a 4-episode story about a little boy in elementary school who murders a little girl. There are elements of like the real life manosphere in it. A lot of gender politics stuff come into it. But what's really cool about that's really cool. But what's kind of noteworthy about the show is that each episode is shot in one long take. And it's actually really well directed. It's well written as well. The co-creator of it was a guy named Jack Thorne. And so he was the brains behind a lot of that show. And he was a big reason that show was good. He's back. And, he was working with Stephen Graham, an absolutely fantastic actor. And now he's working with another fantastic actor, Kate Winslet. And they're working to make another thing at Netflix. Adolescence was on Netflix. This is going to be on Netflix again. It's called The Unheard. We don't know much about it, but like I said, much as with Dan Stevens, the fact that Kate Winslet is in this, I think, is a good sign. Kate Winslet does not, she's not in just anything. She's very selective about roles, and she's also a very good actor. Jack Thorne himself has described it as sort of Thelma and Louise-like, an act of vengeance gone wrong, he says. And then she and another character are on the run through the entire series. I love Thelma and Louise. I think it's a great movie. So if this guy who made Adolescence, which was fantastic, has gotten together with Kate Winslet, one of the greatest actors of her generation, and they're making something that's similar to Thelma and Louise, maybe a little more serious, maybe a little more edgy, I think that sounds like a lot of fun.
0: Kevin, as we're going through what's going on in Hollywood, I've had a couple of texts come in. Someone has said, I watched The Last House on Netflix. The actors, Wagner Moura and Greta Lee, were so good. The storyline was average, but their acting was the best I've seen in a long time.
4: Yeah, two fantastic actors. Yeah. Especially Greta Lee is really great. She was in an Oscar movie a couple of years ago that I don't recall the name of, but it was about her sort of meeting up with her sort of childhood sweetheart. And they find out they have very little in common. And the story is told sort of very sadly. It's very tragic. But it's a very, very good movie. I wish I could remember the name of it, but it was sort of an Oscar movie. It did get some nominations. I think she may have gotten a nomination as well. But yeah, Gretely, Wagner Moura, you can't miss with either of those guys.
0: Someone else says, what about The Walking Dead? Dead City, it is awesome. Do you know much about that? The Walking Dead?
4: About Walking Dead, Dead City. Oh, that's the one. Okay, so Walking Dead has, since Walking Dead ended, it actually, it budded off like a plant, a bunch of spin-offs. So

0: And one of them is Dead City, which is, I believe, Negan, who is played by Jeffrey Dean Morgan, and one of the other characters, I don't recall her name, is them going to New York City. So it gives you an idea of what New York City looks like, you know, post-zombie apocalypse, which I think is a great concept. Jeffrey Dean Morgan, he's one of those actors, I think, who really leaps off the screen. I'm not a big Walking Dead guy, but if I were to watch one of the spinoffs, I think it would be that one.
1: Kevin, let's wrap up on this story that we began conversing about, and that is Dolly Parton. She had her hand in so many different things. There's Dolly's World, there's merchandise, but she's also involved in an iconic TV series.
0: Yes, yes. So this week was a rough week in terms of our older celebrities. We lost Dolly first, then we lost Tim Curry, then we lost the great Japanese pop artist Yayoi Kusama, and then we lost the great American voice actor Peter Cullen, who was the voice of Optimus Prime. Those were all in the same week. But Dolly, I think, for a lot of us, hit the hardest. A lot of people were just in love with Dolly. It sort of went beyond her music and her movies and had a lot to do with just her sort of public personality and how bright and sparkling and positive she always was. But Dolly, as we know, Dolly did a lot of things behind the scenes. She did a lot of charity work, which I think she's fairly well known for as well. She did some animal charities. She did First Book, which gets books into the hands of children who might not otherwise be able to afford them. But she was also a businesswoman. And like most people who have careers in Hollywood, in the music industry, in the movie industry, she had her own production company. It was called Sand Dollar Productions. It was her and a woman named Sandy. So Sandy plus Dolly equals Sand Dollar. It's a very cute name for a production company. That production company took a chance on a script written by a very young Joss Whedon for a movie called Buffy the Vampire Slayer. The movie did not do well. A lot of creative control was taken from Joss Whedon's hands. There were other producers at play, too. He was very disappointed in how that went. So he managed to go back to, he still had the rights to some degree to make something. He went back to Sand Dollar and said, hey, let me make a television show. They said, yeah, we'll do that. And so Dolly Parton is, and they're uncredited. So Dolly Parton is an uncredited producer on Buffy the Vampire Slayer. You know, possibly one of the greatest shows of all time, at least a show that is one of those early shows in the television renaissance that really sort of showed us what television could be back then. It's also something that is very, it has a lot of very strong female characters. And that production company did other movies like that too. They did Father of the Bride, which is, I think, a movie about, you know, with a female character who has kind of very strong core to her. You know, strong female characters don't always have to be superheroes. They don't have to be Wonder Woman or Lara Croft or something, you know? So I think it was a very, you know, it was a very subtle way, I think, for Dolly to take her own feminism and her own belief in, you know, just what's right and feed it into a show that sort of supported that vision. So, you know, when you think of Buffy the Vampire Slayer from now on, remember that we might not have it without Dolly. Mm.
1: I wonder if her being an artist, a musician, they know what it's like to be rejected and to have to persist and go through things to finally make it. So I'm glad they gave it a second chance, Kevin.
0: Yeah, absolutely. And I imagine being rejected by Dolly feels like being accepted by anyone else somehow.
1: Yeah. Yeah, exactly.
0: Like she's got to be the most, she's got to really let you down easy. She's got to be better at it than anybody in the world. Yeah. She was.
1: Yeah, she had really good, good soul, good character in so many parts of the world that we're all finding out about now posthumously. Kevin, thanks for joining us again tonight.
0: Thanks, Ash.
1: That's Kevin Ott, your Overnights Hollywood reporter. You are listening to, well, ABC Radio Overnights. I'm Ashwin Sidkar. Stu's producing, so he'll pick up the phone when you call. Now, next, this is the plan. Let's try to break out of our routine lives. Some of you are not in routine lives, but the rest of us, what if you just want to do something completely different, but you're scared? Let's meet someone who, well, really broke away from the ordinary. He walked around the entirety of this country to raise money for children's cancer. So he saw a lot. He's had a very unconventional life in many ways, and his wife, Jenny, has been supporting him and been part of that story. So Captain Australia and Jenny will be joining you after this.

0: That is Vanessa Carlton, 1,000 miles. And your next guest probably travelled a bit further than that on foot. And the reason I thought it would be good to bring him in is that sometimes, right, we can all get sick of our routines in life, and we know we need to live an unconventional life. It's the biggest regret people have at the end, is that they didn't live the life they wanted. They lived the life they were told to. So how can we break out of our routine before we get there? For that conversation, you are joined by Captain Australia, Simon Harvey, and his wife, Jenny, who has been with him throughout that time. Thanks to you both for coming in.
1: G'day, Ashwin. How you doing? Say g'day, Jen.
2: G'day.
0: Hi, Jenny.
2: How are you,
0: Good, Ash? Good. Thank you, Jenny, as well, for coming in, because Simon came in last time, but you can fill in some blanks that he might not
2: have
0: brought in with us. Simon, you've been up all night. Where have you been?
1: Okay, so we've just been in the valley. There's an event called Everyone, where they bring people from different walks of life just to speak about their experiences. And I'm so privileged to meet. I met this beautiful guy, Dean Clifford, who has this profoundly rare skin disorder, and he lives in daily pain. He can bench press 150 kilograms, Ashwin. He's this

0: it, you know, without any sort of bullshit. Can I say bullshit? Putting all of that aside, he's a beautiful human. You can't, and he's so scarred by his disease. He looks like he's come out of a Hollywood horror movie. The physicality of it, the mark that it's left on him, but his soul, it shines. And he is a living testament to being able to come through and not be held back by the circumstances of your life and your birth. So there's this kinship, I think, between him and I, because where he had to do that, I chose to do that, you know. So, God, he's just a beautiful guy.
1: And life itself can take away your light very slowly, one day at a time.
0: 100%.
1: And you just get a bit angry and more bitter as you get older. You made a choice at some point to, after surviving cancer, to walk around that country. For people who didn't listen to you last time, can you tell us a little bit about that journey and why you decided to do that?
0: Yeah, okay. So the dot point version, when I was a child, I left home at the age of 15 to escape a personal darkness, and I walked from Brisbane to Newcastle, then got turned around and ended up at Gloucester. I was all over the place. It was before cell phones, but it was to escape something. Much later in my life, I've got three sons and I'm diagnosed with stage 4 head and neck cancer. I'm given 6 months to live, and I decided to repeat that walk to kind of restore hope in my life. It was in the middle of the COVID crisis, walked from Brisbane to Melbourne.
1: So this is only 5-6 years ago this happened.
0: I set out like a hobbit in The Lord of the Rings on my birthday, the 26th of December.
1: Yeah.
0: And it was 2021. So,
1: Jenny, what was that conversation like for you when Simon said, I'm just going to walk around Australia and disappear for 6 months or whatever it might be?
2: I was like, at first, I was like, oh, are you trying to avoid my midlife crisis?
0: get out of mowing the lawn.
2: So, but when he told me, you know, it's for, you know, the benefits of the kids who are, you know, battling cancer, so it's for kids' cancer research. And I was like, oh, yeah, I'll support you 100%.
1: What did you have to do to support him?
2: So basically being the mother and father at the same time at home.
1: Yeah.
2: And, well, he's on the road, so taking care of the kids is our primary, is my primary concern, and also working and making sure that, you know, at home we're on track and
1: keeping things running
2: survival, domestic survival, that's the right term, I think. Sorry about my English.
1: No, that's okay. No, you're doing really well telling this story as well, and I wanted to have you here as well to fill in the gaps.
2: But he's very hands-on as well, even though he's on the road. So he's always calling morning, evening, making sure that we're all right.
1: Yeah, helping out. Does anything stand out about when you were, how long was it for, 6 months or so did it take you?
0: Yeah, well, so the COVID walk was 84 days Brisbane to Melbourne, but then in 2023 I set out on the lap of Australia. So that was 537 days, feet, boots to the ground.
1: Yeah. Days alone. Jenny, was there anything that stood out? You're home alone, you're doing both parenting jobs. Is there anything that stood out? Oh, this was hard.
2: Yeah, it was hard of him being away. Mm. Yeah, it's just then I can take my hat off to those single parents.
1: Yeah. Oh, yeah, you got an appreciation of how hard it is to raise two kids.
2: Yeah, it was our three kids. The thing with me, I'm lucky because even Simon is away, was away. He was still, like, you know, always there every day, you know.
0: I'd get up at 5 in the morning to call to make sure that the boys are having their breakfast.
2: Yeah, and breakfast and, yes. Yeah,
0: thanks to Starlink, even on the Nullarbor.
2: Yeah. So, yeah, so basically it's, for me, it's a hard, but at the same time it still felt like he was there.
1: Yeah.
2: In not physically, but you know.
0: The physical, like, yeah, you're my person, Jenny.
2: And thanks, love.
0: And being apart from one another physically for me was really, really harrowing.
1: That's the challenge. Let's explain then, Simon, what's so hard about going on a personal adventure, because I can imagine some people would love to just drop everything and go on an adventure of this kind. But what were the difficulties that stick out to you of doing what you did?
0: Yeah, when I first set out, it was for me a survival.

0: or necessity. Mm. Yeah. So putting aside that first walk and focusing on the lap of Australia, I think the hardest thing was just the intensity of the commitment, the time of it.
1: Mm.
0: So if you just step out of a life where there's nothing going on, great, have an adventure. It's all good. But if you step out of a life where you have three dependent children, you have the, you know, the love of your life, dealing with it at home, the guilt of that, you've got all of these plates spinning in the air of being a dad and a wannabe superhero and talking at schools and all these new aspects of an adventurous life that you have to wind into your identity.
1: Yeah.
0: And it's just... it's balancing all of those things and still being you, I think. So it's that sense of identity drift and being in limbo for me was the hardest thing.
1: Yeah.
0: So I'd have a period where they'd be with me for Christmas and then I'd have to resume.
1: Mm.
0: So I had to resume the labor over a span of Christmases. Every Christmas it's like, oh, bye everybody, geez, why am I doing this again?
1: And, yeah.
0: What? And there'd be the weeping and watching my sons grow up and not quite 100% being there for just a couple of years, like crucial years of their lives.
1: But you didn't want to miss out on that, completing the journey that you'd started out in. I have a text message that's come in that said, it is much, much harder to do things without taxpayer-funded subsidies, and somebody has to do the bad work, but essential the bad but essential jobs to keep the machine running. So there's a way in which we just feel resigned to our lives and to our work, which is true. We need to keep the bills going. And you had Jenny to help out with the kids at home as well. It helps to have family in your corner, doesn't it? To step out and do something very different.
0: Look, 100%. I think at the end of the day in life, though, it's important to remember we none of us know why we're here. We're all struggling with that same question of why. And the only certainty is uncertainty, you know? So we can get, as you said before, we can get trapped in the daily grind of our lives, and we often then feel caged in our day-to-day life, and there's economic prisons that we're born into. We have to do this, earn money, do that, go here, our own expectations and the expectations of society.
1: Yeah.
0: So I've kind of defied that. And you can't defy that without the help of other people.
1: Yeah. Support really matters as well. You said it was hard to be away from your family. Chipper from King Island says the hardest thing would have been the flies.
0: The flies, look, they try to get in every orifice of your body. It's not good at all. The South Australian flies were weirdly the worst.
1: Okay.
0: You've got these mega Western Australia flies, you've got your March flies, you've got all, it's extreme. But in South Australia, there's these tiny little sheep flies.
1: Yeah.
0: You're walking along, and they swarm around you. It was like a living cape. I don't have a Captain Australia does not wear a cape, but you'd see me. There's pictures of them on my back, and it's like this crawling cape of flies on me, and just really full on.
1: Well, this would be an interesting thing to talk to you about. What are the quirks of Australia? So South Australia has really bad flies. Can you tell us anything you noticed about this country, its people, the places that stood out to you?
0: Oh, geez, it's too early in the morning, mate. Let me think.
1: Like, who has the best pies, or who has the best sunsets? Anything that stands out about this country to you?
0: Look, if you have lived in Australia all of your life and you've never seen the Bunda Cliffs off the Nullarbor, they are spectacular. And the Nullarbor itself, you know, null is no arbor tree, and it's just this flat expanse that it's somehow boring and beautiful at the same time. But looking over those cliffs is absolutely magnificent. In terms of cities, the people of Perth were really, really amazing. Came out and met me in the CBD. There's some absolutely gorgeous people. In terms of the best pies, it's Australia, mate. We all do a good pie.
1: We all do the good pies as well. Kindness, did you find people were, well, Perth is particularly friendly. Were there any places that stood out to you in terms of people's behaviour?
0: Uniformly everywhere. Kindness is the antidote to sorrow. And people, they see, when you're trying to do something righteous, I think people see truth and respond to it, and they want to participate. So on the Nullarbor, I had people drive out and say, Captain Australia, we brung you a lasagna. And they drove 100 kilometres to feed me, you know. And that's just absolutely gorgeous. The contrast, the capital cities were bad.
1: Yeah. What's wrong with us, us city people? What's wrong with us?
0: Yeah, Sydney and Melbourne were bad. Okay. Were particularly bad. There was some and like places like Kununurra and whatnot. There were some places where there's like real racial tension as well.
1: Yeah.
0: So those were the dark bits. The beautiful bits were just about every single other bloody thing.
1: So we're a genuinely warm country.
0: Yeah, it's got, when you pull away the stuff that you would complain about if somebody pushed you to complain.
1: Yeah.
0: 99% of it is just bloody gorgeous, yeah. Ashwin, yeah.
1: You're listening to Simon Harvey, known as Captain Australia, and his wife, Jenny, who's joined for a conversation about the journey that Simon went walking around the country, and he came home at the end of it, Jenny. Was Simon a different person after that trip?
2: Yeah, I think he's more a happier because he's always a happy person. And he's more content, and we were so proud of him, really, because it's a big quest, you know, walking that, you know, far distance.
1: Yeah. Were you worried for him while he was out there?
2: Oh, yeah, every day, even though we're talking on the phone. But, you know, he was like, oh, you shouldn't worry, you know, I'm a grown man, you know, I can defend myself, I can do this, do that. But, you know, as a wife, it's the back of your mind, yeah, you will, you know, always worry, you know, because the thing is, because of his health, although he's in remission, you know, he's free, but, you know, what if, you know, something's going to happen, it's going to fall, or, you know, and there's no, the access of medical help is far, you know, it takes like hours.
0: Literally in the middle of nowhere. Yes. Yeah.
2: Middle of nowhere. So, yeah, so every day is a worry.
1: When Simon has suggested things like this to you, have you ever had to push back at him and say, no, don't do this?
2: The second walk.
1: Yeah.
2: The big one.
1: Yeah.
2: Yeah. So it's like, oh, what's wrong with you?
1: It's too much. Just do a small walk again.
2: Yeah. But he's like, you know, to, you know, the cancer, kids cancer project approached him to do a second walk, you know. And I was thinking, oh, with the kids who are, you know, sick kids, and I was like, it's for a great cause. Then I was like, oh, yeah, I support you 100% second time. So,
0: can I, Ashwin? Yeah. Sorry, one thing. When you undertake, when you surrender your pre-existing expectations and say, oh, I will change. So Jenny here, she's my wife. We've been married for 20 years. We're in our 50s for the people listening. Yeah, when you purposefully take the reins of your life, Jenny, you feel more loved now than ever before, right? And that's after 20 years of marriage, yeah?
2: Yeah.
0: So you understand the sacred. You understand what is absolutely meaningful in your life. You see your life more clearly, and it enriches your life and the lives of the people around you. I'm a better husband now, aren't I?
2: You are. Yeah, sorry.
0: So that's the oh, we're going to have a little cry. That's the benefit of doing the work.
1: You mean your love can increase when you're the real you, not just this performance you?
0: 100%. Yeah. You let all those masks. That's the irony of it. I wear a superhero mask, but at the same time, when you strip it away, it's self-abnegation. When you say, I will repair myself and I will do what I will inflict myself on the world and forget the rules. This is who I am and this is what I'm doing.
1: Yeah.
0: You become that more authentic self, and in doing that, you enrich your life and the lives of the people that you love.
1: If you've got a similar experience of finding what you really should be doing in life and you're listening in, you can text 0437 774 774. Join the conversation, or you can call in on 1300 800 222. Someone has said, I've done the lookout on the Nullarbor Highway. The Great Australian Bite is just that, a big bite. It's spectacular. So Gary is another advocate for the Nullarbor.
0: Yeah, it's gorgeous. Yeah.
1: Beautiful part of the world. I was wondering, were there any flaws, Simon, in your character or challenges that you got to work out of yourself by going on the journey that you've been on?
0: Well, I think one of my flaws is actually what kept me going. I'm a stubborn person. I think that I learning that kindness is the antidote to sorrow, I have learned to let go of some of my worst character trait is that I judge people. For all of my finding common ground in my secret hidden heart of hearts, I look at somebody and I will judge them. Yeah. So if there's somebody who's the addict who's smashing something and doing something wrong, in my head I will have an unkind thought towards that person. And I

0: that judgment. Who am I? We're all human beings. You know what I mean? But and when you judge someone, you're taking a shortcut. You're bypassing the understanding of getting to know their story, which was what this event was about with the other night. It's about hearing. And there were people in that event who had come through such darkness and trauma to a light, to self-understanding and contribution to society. So my worst trait is that dismissiveness of others when they're doing wrong. I'm not as forgiving a person as I could and should be. So I think in my walk, I just time and time again, I saw my own weakness, you know, and I was able to overcome it and be strong. I'd get up at 3 a.m. and walk through until 11 p.m. and push and push and push, but it was never enough, and it never is, and it never can be. That's what life is. You keep pushing and you will never win. You just have to keep pushing anyway. But when you do that, the process of doing that in its most profound and heaviest way, it's like this reminder, and it grinds you in. It's like, you're a human being. Be a bloody human being. You know, get out of your damn head and live in the world, Simon.
1: Yeah.
0: So I think it rubbed out a lot of the superficiality of me. Yeah.
1: We are going to, I think, well, everyone's capable of judgment. Every society has that. But I wonder if it's just a way of keeping your brain on lightweight thinking, because you don't have to think too much, and it's very energy efficient to be that way.
0: Yeah, we want efficiencies in our life, right?
2: Yeah.
0: You know, so we want a fridge that works, and you know, you get these shorthand in the way you think and act, but it's good to just wake up, mate. You know, because shorthand is great and it makes you more efficient, but it can become habit, and you can miss something because of it.
1: Yeah. As you get older, do you think you're becoming less adventurous? Would it be harder to do this again?
0: Just physically, I've messed my knees up really bad, mate. You don't want to walk around Australia. It's not
2: until now. He's still limping.
0: Yeah,
2: Hopefully, it's not a permanent damage.
1: Yeah.
0: So it's April actually. Yeah, so it's been a good 4 months, and I am still a little bit crippled, buddy. But look, if I could live my life again, I'd probably wouldn't change a thing, because you know. I've got my wife and my kids, and I wouldn't risk not having that. But if I could live my life differently, I'd front foot every bloody thing. You know, I'd lean into where can I be the most effective and do the most. And now I'm just a bit too tired for that. But I have to figure out what to do next in my life, Ashwin. Yeah,
1: I don't know
0: what the answer is.
1: Yeah. No, but you're not rushing. You've got time to think about it. You mentioned the idea of making good choices and focusing on the choices you make. Can you tell me more about that?
0: I think, from my conversations with the great other, you know, like you're walking in, you're seeing the sunrise and the light through the clouds, and you're in a spiritual mindset. I've had too much time on my hands to think, And for me, choice is that cornerstone of reality. It's everything. It's that meaning of why we exist, you know. So every major religion recognizes, you know, the linchpin of choice. So, and being held accountable for your choices, and we tend to make them accidentally. You know, I was born, I need food. How do I get food? I need money to buy food. How do I get money? Oh, I have to do this, and then there's this working backwards series of choices that you make accidentally, and then the idea of choice is eroded because of that. But for me, there's this profound aspect of choice. Who are you and what do you choose to do? And it's bloody when you recognize the gravity of that, and yet you don't necessarily have the tools to figure it out. It's kind of crippling. I'm spending around figuring out, what can I do to serve right now in my life, having done what I think is the quest of my life? So I'm like Frodo after throwing the ring into Mount Doom. What next? But choice, if anybody listening thinks, you know, what is my life about? How do I find, there's that phrase, finding yourself, you know? No, choose yourself, Ashwin.
1: Yeah. That's a much more empowering way to do it. And I think when it comes to choice, it's saying, what do I actually have control over and what do I not? Which is that old Stoic idea, and focus on what you can actually control.
0: Right, yeah.
1: And much of your stress will reduce because you're not worried about everything that is out of your power. If you've just joined

0: conversation. You're hearing from Captain Australia, Simon Harvey, and Jenny as well, his wife, has joined us. We're about to hit the news break. So on the other side of the news, we'll just keep the conversation going to see what other wisdom we can extract from this journey of the non-routine life, breaking out of your routine life, because maybe that's something we can all try. Whatever life you live, it doesn't have to be wandering around the country. It can be something a bit smaller than that. And I'd love to hear your thoughts as well. You can call me on 1300 800 222 or text 0437 774 774. I'm Ashwin Sedka. 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
5: ABC News. Hello, I'm Simon Lauder. At least 584 people are now confirmed dead after flash floods struck villages in the border region between Nepal and Tibet this week. Donno Wakeley reports.
6: Aid has begun to reach some survivors following the catastrophic flooding, which the Red Cross has estimated to have affected more than 90,000 people. The floods were likely triggered by a large chunk of ice breaking off a Himalayan glacier, sending tons of ice and rock tumbling into a river below. The Nepali government has said, as of yet, it doesn't need help with search and rescue. The Kathmandu Post is reporting that India, China, the US, Britain, Japan, and other countries had asked Nepal to allow their rescue teams to assist. Nearly 2,000 people are missing in Nepal, including at least 38 Australians, and more than 3,700 people have been rescued in Nepal so far.
5: Mona Ulak from the Multicultural Community Services of Central Australia says families across the Northern Territory are receiving reports of relatives dying in the catastrophic flooding.
7: In Alice Springs, we have already come across with few families who lost their family members. One has missing brother and not contactable at all. And one young lady believed to have lost her mother's side and father's side, entire family washed away.
5: A closely watched by-election in Perth South today will give the clearest indication yet of how much support there is for One Nation. More from state political reporter Kian Burke.
8: Secret Harbour in Perth's southern suburbs has been safe Labor territory for decades, but it's also the kind of area where One Nation has been finding support. The party's leader, Rod Caddies, is confident voters like what they see in One Nation's candidate.
9: They're over being taken for granted by the two major parties, and especially Labor over the last 9 years.
8: Labor's said all along it'll be a tight contest. Premier Roger Cook says that's why his government has been trying to help people with
10: jobs, health and housing, and helping people with the cost of living pressures, and we'll continue to do that.
8: The Liberals are also running, but have been criticised by their own side for not running a strong enough campaign.
5: South Australian authorities have confirmed the country's first case of H5 bird flu in a dolphin. The dolphin was found dead on a beach in Goolwa, about an hour south of Adelaide, on Wednesday. Chief Veterinary Officer Sky Fruin says she doesn't expect to see mass mortalities in dolphins.
11: Our biggest concern for mammals is the seals and sea lions, because they congregate closely and have the potential for large numbers to get infected at once. We may see more dolphin cases. It is possible, but I would expect them to be, you know, smaller numbers.
5: The Victorian Greens are accusing the government of avoiding scrutiny by axing an agency that issues spending advice for major infrastructure projects. Infrastructure Victoria has been in place for 11 years with bipartisan support and was designed to take politics out of decisions on major projects. The government says it will cut the independent body along with Economic Growth Victoria, slashing 50 jobs and saving $12 million. Deputy Greens leader Dr. Sarah Mansfield says the decision doesn't stack up.
11: Premier Ben Carroll has said that Labor respects taxpayer dollars, but shutting down an independent agency whose very job it is to advise government on how to spend taxpayers' money efficiently seems a really odd way of doing that.
5: Returning overseas, and experts say Denmark's campaign of forced contraception on Greenlandic women and girls in the 1960s and 70s violated human rights but did not meet the legal definition of genocide. A Greenlandic commission presented two long-awaited reports which differed on whether the practice was systemic. Henrietta Bertelsen is among an estimated 4,500 Greenlandic girls and women who had coils in

0: Uttered without their consent. She says the reports are important.
1: Det betyder rigtig meget for mig, kan jeg mærke.
2: It means a lot to me, because maybe it questions whether what I've experienced, what I feel, whether I was wrong or right. It means a great deal to me that the Danish Prime Minister recognised and apologised for what's happened, and the Danish Parliament yesterday passing a compensation plan.
0: In the AFL, the Western Bulldogs have beaten Collingwood by 3 points in a thrilling wildcard final at the MCG in front of more than 81,000 fans. The Bulldogs held a 21-point lead during the third quarter, but Collingwood fought back repeatedly before falling short 14-12-96 to 14-9-93. Tim Membry took a mark in the final moments of the match and had a shot from 40 metres out after the siren, but missed to the right. This is ABC News.
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4: We are talking about how to break out of a routine life with Captain Australia, Simon Harvey, and his wife, Jenny. If you'd like to join that conversation, give me a call on 1300 800 222 with your stories, your observations on what it takes to break out of it. I've had an interesting text come in, Simon, saying it would not be possible for a woman to do this, which has walked around Australia, what you did. Any observations on the dangers you faced? Look, yeah. Sorry, 1 second. Let me get your mic up. Sorry.
5: Okay, yeah. So look, the whole gender's become such an interesting conversation too in the last 5-10 years. Among Western societies, at least. But look, if being a woman walking in a city at 2 o'clock in the morning when you got rowdy people driving around half drunk, women face all kinds of threats that men don't. And conversely, men face things that women would struggle to completely live through. You know what I mean? And it's not right and it's not wrong. I met Tara Rome on the road, this lady who walked around. She didn't do a full... She ran into an issue on the Barkly Highway. There's like a little chop out of her lap, but she's famously known for having walked around Australia. So I'm one of six people and she's one of the other ones. Mm. Yeah. And look, I just think that it would be very easy to contain possibility within your limitations. So if I said to you, no, that's absolutely right, a woman couldn't do it, well, what does that make me? I'm an absolute mongrel. No, of course a woman could do it physically. And yes, a woman faces dangers that a man doesn't have to face up to. But a woman has so like Jennifer's way stronger than I am at the end of the day. You know, the dignity and the perspective that a woman has through motherhood and being able to create life and all the rest. And if you say, all right, well, you know, you couldn't face up to mundane day-to-day dangers.
4: Yeah.
5: Yeah, you definitely bloody well could, mate. Come on.
6: Thanks, love.
4: Jenny, you faced challenges coming here without any English at the time and adapting to Australia. Can you take us into what it was like to adapt to this country?
6: Yeah, at first, it's more of the communication, yeah. So that's basically the big barrier between. So I trained him to just looking at my face and he'll understand what I'm saying.
4: Just by the expression on your face.
6: My face, yeah.
5: Love knows no language barrier. Yeah.
6: But I feel in love with Australia. I love the people.
4: Tell us more about that. What was it that you like? What stood out for you?
6: Yeah, because they're welcoming. So when I came here, I'm a deeply religious person. Mm. Yeah, before. And now it's less. Yeah, but and then I meet people in the church and they are all welcoming.
4: Yeah.
6: And when the kids are young, so I do this volunteer at school, you know, talk shop. And they were all nice. So I never, I think I'm one of the lucky ones who never experienced a, what do you call that, racism.
4: Racism. Yeah.
6: Racism.
4: You never got that.
6: I never got that. So right. I feel at home here. Yeah. But I miss home.
4: Yes. Yeah. It's where your heart is in some ways as well. Justin's joined this conversation from Frankston. Hi, Justin.
7: G'day, guys. How are you, Simon?
5: Hey, Justin. How you doing, buddy?
7: Good, man. I am absolutely a fan of what you're doing. I literally tried to do that as well too. I walked around Melbourne for the first time, and you know, it is bloody hard, I tell you. I was only about 15 at the time, and you know, it is bloody hard to try and find something. But I just wanted to know, how long have you been doing what you've been doing, and what motivated you to do it?
5: Okay, brother. Yeah, mate. Firstly, good on you, and thank you. It's good to talk to you, man. So when I was 15, I left home, and I walked from Brisbane most of the way to Sydney, and that was for me a survival thing. I had to escape a bad situation, you know. So for me, the walking always began from a problem. The walk that I did in COVID time, I started because I was broken after my fight with cancer. The big walk around Australia is the exclusion. I did that, and I started that as a sense of gratitude, man. So I have an attitude for gratitude, and I felt I had survived. I'd come past harrowing grief and sorrow, and my lap around Australia was like, it was celebrating that I'm alive. It was embracing the country that's my home, and it was about doing an act of service. So saying thank you for allowing me to come back to life and be able to help the charity that helped me do that, because I found a great resuscitation through being of service. And it was all about that, mate. But I think just to get out there and walk, if you've ever got a problem in your life, you'd know that just taking a good old walk helps you think things through.
7: Yeah.
5: So I've done I've done that at the crazy scale, man. Yeah.
7: Yeah. Well, I've actually been through a rough time as it is. Like, my auntie just passed away on Saturday. I've had three other family members die in that. So I've actually been writing poems in that, and I've actually going to be publishing my first book on poems in that. So, you know, I just wanted to. You know, say thanks for all your inspiration in that. And, you know, I hope your wife doesn't see you as just a man that loves her, just someone that, you know, does something for other people, and, you know, you carry on what you've been doing.
5: Yeah, I appreciate you, mate. Thank you so much for calling to say that, brother. And good on you. Like, creativity is beautiful, mate. Awesome.
6: He's an amazing person.
4: Thank you for calling. Calling in as well, Justin. He's been on a real journey as well. And I asked you earlier, Simon, the things you've noticed about this country, some of the beautiful things. There's the real warmth, which Jenny has mentioned as well. But you said there's also an underbelly of some darker things, which every country has. Are there any things about Australia that you wanted to point out that you've noticed?
5: If Australia were my mate and we were sitting in a pub and I said to the country, hey, buddy, hey, Aussie, come on, let's have a beer and let's talk about it. The thing that I'd focus on, I think, is I think racism is woven into our country. As a white man growing up in Australia, I didn't really have a perspective on Aboriginality, on how white Australians treat, you know, people of colour and all that sort of stuff. I just took it all for granted and lived my life. But as I've travelled around, I've seen that a little bit. And in some cases, it's justified. There's been there's this crisis of crime in some of the regional hubs. And
4: well, maybe justified isn't the best way to put it, but you can see why people are, there's tensions between them.
5: Fair comment. Yeah, sorry. You have to be really careful with your language too, mate. So, there's a root cause. So you'll see these, like criminality that will emerge in communities, and then you'll see people distressed by that. And for me, I think that the fundamental is remembering we're all in the same boat. We're all human beings. Let's sit back, look at one another, have a cup of tea and talk about it. What can I do to make your situation better? And how can I, you know, how can I be seen by you as well? So I think that once you look at the person opposite you and you really see them, you really, really take the time to see them, those problems evaporate a little bit.
4: I think really seeing people is the key. And so Jenny mentioned she hadn't faced racism in this country, which is good. And I generally don't. I've noticed something a little bit unusual about the last year or two. So my brother and I were walking through the West End last week, And he'd just come over from England. And we're just walking past a bench and some guy yelled out, "Punjabis," as we walked past. And today I was walking in the city and some guy yelled, "I hate Indians," as he was, he sang a song, goes, "I hate Indians," as he was walking past. I was like, that's twice. Yeah, singing it as he was walking past. And I was like, that's two in 1 week, whereas that used to be maybe once a year, once every 2 years.
5: Yeah.
4: But there's something that's happening. And for them, I'm quite good at just letting things go. It's not about me. It's about them.
5: That's 100%.
4: You'd have to be incredibly insecure to be saying that. It's almost like watching someone having a weird meltdown.
5: Yeah.
4: But that's an example of people not seeing a person, they're seeing a colour. And so really seeing a person is different. It takes a while.
5: I don't think they're even seeing that necessarily, mate. So for them, it's an excuse.
4: Mm.
5: You know, I'm frustrated. There's some undercurrent in my life that I'm not reconciling and I have to vent that.
4: Mm.
5: So whatever it is, the uncertainty, the anxiety, I'm dealing with something in like society's gone a bit weird.
4: Yeah, it has. Yeah.
5: It has, 100%. And if you then feel this kind of disconnect and outside of it all, then you'll focus on the different.
4: Mm.
5: The people who are the same as me, well, we're going to protect one another. Mm. If someone's a little bit different, for me, the different is the beautiful. Dive into it.
4: Yeah.
5: My wife is as far different from me as I can imagine.
4: Yeah.
5: She's fantastic. Yeah. So you embrace the different. But if you're lost and alone and scared, it's pattern recognition, the same as safe, the different, I don't know.
4: Yeah.
5: And so that's where you vent your frustrations to. So I don't think it was about your ethnicity, mate. I think you're brown and they're white and that's an excuse.
4: Yeah, it's also a time we're moving into as well. And but also immigration, like you said, it's a complex issue because people are seeing a country change quite quickly around them. And so that's part of their story as well. So there's all these stories going on at once. But we need to be able to talk civilly through
5: A circuit breaker, mate, from both sides. Because when you experienced that, you would have had a tug of resentment, my friend, wouldn't you? Like, hang on. As you say, you're a beautiful guy. You're able to water off the duck's back a little bit.
4: Yeah.
5: Not everyone is.
4: Mm.
5: So the next guy who got it, he's like, how dare you?
4: Mm.
5: And then he takes that resentment and he brings it to me.
4: Yeah.
5: And then we flow on. You have to circuit break that and say, I'm willing to risk my own comfort to try and love you.
4: Yes.
5: Yeah.
4: Yeah, very good. Very good point. So we've covered a couple of things, having choices, making good choices, having a sense of purpose, breaking out of your routine, some of Australia's darker elements that we're working through. Is there anything else that stands out about your experience that you think is worth talking about as we leave people?
5: Okay. Look, I've learned some things in my life that I feel are profound.
4: Mm.
5: And I think that they're lessons that are worth imparting. And for me, the absolute is try and let go of all of that ego, the dust of your day-to-day life that accumulates and just live with a little kindness. If you do that and practice that day-to-day, you uplift your own life, the society around you, the life of the people who care about you. And in doing that, you're living a life that's responsible and has greater meaning. And I don't know if there's a God watching or, all the reason that we're here, I can't tell you, but I know materially, even if you're a mongrel, practicing kindness improves it for everybody.
4: It does take your attention off the struggles of your own life. It makes you not just being kind, but you're also not focused on yourself as much anymore.
5: Yeah, 100%. You turn your gaze outward a little bit.
4: Yeah.
5: And you, even if you leave the world just 2% better, then it's still 2% better. And the next person does their little bit too.
4: I've had a couple of text messages come in. Here says, Johnny Chicken Tooth, Ari, how deeply entrenched racism to, about and around our First Nations people is. The circumstances under which they live and the rates of incarceration are not features of them as a group. It's a consequence of the aforementioned racism. Nobody in this story heals until we all acknowledge this. You're welcome. That's Johnny Chicken Tooth. This is the conversation for the next few years as our country. It's one of the key ones we have to
5: have. I love that name, Johnny Chicken
4: Tooth. That's a great,
5: yeah. Jenny got to meet Uncle Phil Butler. He's an elder in the Yuin Nation on the South Coast. We've met such characters in our lives now, thanks to this work.
4: Yeah.
5: Good on you, Johnny Chicken Tooth.
4: Thank you. Jenny, as we pass on, are you going to be doing anything, breaking any routines? Like Simon?
6: Breaking in and
5: well, he's going to ask if you're going to be Captain Philippines around the Philippines, mate.
6: No, I leave that job.
5: Leave that to him. She wants to rest, Ashwin, it's, I think. Is that fair?
6: Yes. Yeah.
4: You've both earned your rest, and thank you for coming in, doing it all. Did you sleep at all before this, or you just came straight here?
5: We had a 3 or 4 hour nap before coming here. We planned to power through and enjoy the city, but we're too bloody
4: You're not
5: old.
4: 21 anymore.
5: Yeah, we're just too old.
4: All right, well... If you've just joined recently, you've been hearing from Captain Australia, Simon Harvey, and Jenny as well. Thank you both for coming in.
5: Absolute pleasure,
6: Thank
5: Ashwin.
6: You.
5: And hey, everybody out there, good on you.
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4: In just a moment, I'd like to continue this journey around the country. We'll head to Victoria, where ocean swimming is providing quite a refreshing dip for people. Let's hear about the power of the ocean after this.

0: That is Dan Hartman. I Can Dream About You here on ABC Radio Overnights. Let's now look at the power of ocean swimming for some more routine breaking. That's coming up in just a second.
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0: Growing up in country Victoria, Ellie Roberts was no fan of the ocean, right? But these days, it's nothing at all for this registered nurse to just go for a swim for a few kilometres every morning before work. She's come to realise that actually, ocean swimming is not so bad. Here's Chris Lewis with more.

0: Ellie Roberts from Geraldton, Western Australia, didn't like the ocean as a kid.
1: I grew up in country Victoria, a couple of hours from the ocean, and I hated it. And it wasn't till we arrived in Geraldton 4 years ago that we thought, wow, what a beautiful place. And then about a year later, so maybe, it'd be 3 years ago in February, I met all my swimming friends and I started swimming in the ocean. And I grew up swimming in a pool and I'd never been in the ocean swimming ever because I was terrified. So when I first started swimming, I was really pathetically sooky and I actually nearly swam on top of people because I was so scared. I'm scared of sharks. But, you know, Don and Rocky, I swim with, he's 80 and nearly 81 and they've swam here their whole lives and they say it's completely safe. And then I just persevered. I was literally terrified and I persevered and persevered. And as the months and the years have gone on now, I'm really good. I would never still swim on completely on my own, but I can swim off away from people and I'm all right now. Yeah. At the moment, the water's crystal clear. It's actually the clearest I've ever seen it. Normally you can see the seaweedy bits, you know, and the white sand, but you can actually see the contours. It's so amazing. And starfish, seriously cool.
0: Ellie's 56 and a registered nurse in Geraldton. Now, swimming a couple of k's in the ocean every morning before work has become important to her.
1: Every single morning, yep, sets me up. And in fact, the girls at work recently when we had a staff meeting, they'd done a little slogan, like a little for every single person, and mine was something like, Ellie comes in with her calm approach from the calm start to the day with her swim or something in the waves or, yeah. Because of everybody, I've now swum the Busselton Jetty swim 3 times as well, which is really cool. It's a big swim and I love it. I've literally fallen in love with the ocean and I find that it's soothing and I don't know, like people meditate or whatever. I think it's almost like that. It neutralises your mind and it stops you thinking and you're looking at what you're doing and you're just thinking about your stroke. And swimming is so technical that you could never ever master it to the 100th degree because it's very, very technical. So there's always something you can improve on. And I just find it really relaxing. And if I go a few days without swimming, I feel like I'm going a bit crazy. I've just got to get in the water. I literally can feel it. You know, it's like you're getting transfused with energy. It's unbelievable. That energy that the ocean creates, and it really does have its own energy system, it's like it infuses into you. You come out and you feel revitalized and you get a whole zest for life. It literally makes you feel on top of the world.
2: That is Chris Lewis there with that story from StoryStream. So if you like that kind of content, just go and visit the StoryStream section of the ABC Listen app and you'll find plenty more short snippets of story, really tapping into what's interesting about this country. The ocean in particular, I think for me, is not that it's just ancient, it's millions of years old. It's also slow. Some of these ocean currents take 1,000 years to circle the earth. Something so profound. The last time they completed a loop of the earth was maybe the Reformation. Just the idea of how slow moving some of these cycles are. We never have 1,000 year cycles in our life, except when we step into the ocean. So yeah, very profound piece of nature that we can rejuvenate ourselves in. And thanks for your feedback during the programming. Some of you have sent some very kind words about that last interview, enjoying Simon's insights as well. I'd like to take us on a musical journey now, which typically happens at this time of the program. Not a standard one. I'd like to introduce you to contemporary piano music. Your next guest plays contemporary piano. So it's not classical, it's not traditional, it's quite experimental. You can really play with the instrument in new ways. So to find out what contemporary playing is like, do stick around for that conversation after this.

0: That's Jem Casadaly Changes. That's Velvet, that song. I don't know if there's a name on this text, but it says, good morning, Ashwin and team. Love the programming. Excellent topic for discussion this morning. I agree. I think things have changed very quickly. And now I ask why people seem to be so put upon that they need to hate. Another text that I've just got to move my mouse around because it's being a little silly this morning. Good morning, Ashwin. One of the problems with today's world is that money has become the focus of life for many, many people. Therefore, they look at immigrants as people who are taking their money, houses, jobs, status, etc. Certain parties promote these grievances and blame people who are from other parts of the world living here. Social media further adds fuel to fires of those grievances, a sad and complex problem which is happening all over the world. Thank you for your program. That's Molly in St. Lucia. And thank you for texting in as well. That was a wide-ranging conversation with Simon Harvey there, Captain Australia. But I love your contributions to the program. The number, if you'd like to join in, is 1300 800 222.
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0: Let us now answer a new genre of music perhaps for you, and that is contemporary piano music. To explain what it is and perhaps why you might be interested, you're joined by Gabby Sultana, who is a very talented pianist from Malta and joins you on the phone now. Hello, Gabby. Oh, Gabby's line's a little funny, Stu. I think we'll see if I can get her back on the line. We had a just talked to her a moment ago during the song with the check-in to see if she was okay. I'll let Stu connect with her to see if he can get her line working correctly.

0: and I'll try and bring that back, because that was, I was looking forward to telling you all about experimental piano music. It's a genre we can all get into. I think Stu's calling her now. I can see the line ringing, so we'll see if we can get her line back, and then let's have that conversation. But if you'd like to call me as well, you can call 1300 800 222.
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0: Okay, we will try again to introduce you to the world of contemporary piano music. Gabby, do we have you there?
5: Yes, I'm here. Hi. Oh,
0: hi.
5: Good morning.
0: Good morning. Tell us about your entry into piano playing. When did you start and why?
5: Well, I started actually at the age of 5, but I hated going to my piano lessons.
0: Why?
5: So I used to run away from lessons, and because I didn't like playing all my pieces for the exams, so it wasn't a very good start for me. But then over the years, my teacher realized that she just needed to give me some fun pieces that I could learn, and then I was completely hooked. So yes, after a couple of years, I took part in a competition, a local competition in Malta, and to my surprise, I won. And since then, I just wanted to be a pianist.
0: What were the fun? What were the fun pieces that made you stay? Which pieces?
5: All the weird ones.
0: Yeah.
5: I just didn't want to do all the boring stuff. So for me, at that point, that's when I actually got into contemporary music. Obviously, I didn't know it at that point in time, but I was always drawn much more to more contemporary things and more things that didn't sound as traditional as other pieces.
0: Can you tell us what is contemporary piano playing? How does it work?
5: Well, contemporary piano playing is just basically normal piano playing, the usual traditional piano playing, but with some added bonuses, I call them. So in contemporary music, we are also asked to sometimes not only use the traditional keyboard, but we can also play with extended techniques, they are called. And in extended techniques, for example, you use the inside of the piano, so you strum the strings or you do all these little special effects. But that is not only what contemporary piano music is. Contemporary piano music is any music that's basically written after around 1950 because of the different textures and the different dynamics and, yes, all kinds of special effects.
0: Is there also an approach, more of a focus on improvisation and feeling rather than just remembering past compositions from the classic composers?
5: It could be, but I focus mostly on what is written. So I focus mostly on written compositions rather than improvisation, but I do also improvise.
0: When it's, okay, say it's written though, I'm trying to just see if how it might be distinguished from, say, the works of Mozart and the classical composers. Is it more atonal, it's playing with harmony, it's playing with rhythm? Is it doing things that may not necessarily be conventionally beautiful, but they're experimental, they're playful, and they're fun?
5: Yes, exactly. But it's not only that, because some contemporary music can be very harmonic and can be very, it doesn't only have to have like dissonant notes or notes that we're not traditionally used to. Contemporary music can also be minimal music, for example, which is absolutely beautiful in melody, but just with less textures.
0: Yeah, what's your approach? What kind of elements of the piano playing do you like when you're composing?
5: When I'm composing, I don't usually compose too much, I can tell you that.
0: Yeah.
5: I follow a lot of other composers rather than do it myself.
0: Okay, then
5: if I do...
0: Sorry, you go.
5: But if I do have to compose or improvise, then I do go for dissonances.
0: Yeah.
5: But then, as I said, I do use extended techniques as well, just because I find them more intriguing.
0: We don't hear much dissonance in piano. For someone who likes dissonance and does it when they compose, mm-hmm. What do you like about dissonance?

0: Because life can sometimes be dark. I wonder if you want the music to be dark sometimes as well.
1: Yes. I think it's also like a bit more of an approach from a realistic point of view. That, but don't get me wrong, I also love happy music. Huh? Yeah. Yeah. So it's not that I just listen to dissonance.
0: Yeah.
1: Not at all.
0: No.
1: But a nice balance, I find that always, just balance in general is always a good thing.
0: I'd like to play a piece that you've played. It's called Piano Counterpoint. I'll just play a section of it and you can tell us about it.

0: Gabby, as a layperson, I feel like I'm hearing a simple idea and it keeps building and expanding. What do you hear when you hear that piece?
1: Exactly. Yes, exactly the same thing. I love it because rhythmically I feel like every time I hear this piece and every time I play it, I find myself moving to the beat. I find it so physical. That's what I have with Steve Reich's music.
0: It's very dense as well. It's really energetic and quite frenetic as well. So yeah, you can't help but be overwhelmed and be moved by it. It's dance music in its way.
1: In a way it is. I do see it as dance music in a way as well too. But you know, this was originally written for six pianos. So in 1973, Steve Reich wrote this piece called Six Pianos. And then in 2011, Vincent Corver made an arrangement of this work. And it is for four pre-recorded piano parts on tape and one pianist that plays two parts of the remaining two out of the six.
0: Yeah, it's very interesting music. And I wonder if this is the future of piano playing. How popular is this kind of contemporary piano versus classical piano playing? What are the kids into when they go to school these days, music school?
1: Well, at music school, when the kids that I teach always have access to this kind of music as well. Mm. And the funny thing is, you'd be surprised at how open they are to contemporary music from a very young age. The thing is, in traditional music schools as well, I don't think I ever got, for example, the opportunity to hear contemporary works. It's always sort of, we hear Mozart, we hear Beethoven, we hear Chopin, we hear maybe Bartok as the most contemporary composer, but we don't actually push further. But these works have been written like in 1973. They're not anymore the freshest of works, we can say.
0: Is there some snobbery from classical musicians towards contemporary music?
1: Definitely. And also the other way around. Don't get me wrong. They go on both sides.
0: I can imagine. Because they're such different traditions trying to do very different things. But it seems like you were always drawn to this kind of music from a very young age. You said you'd like the weird music. You didn't want to stick to scales.
1: That's right. I was always drawn to this kind of music. But I also don't find, for example, Steve Reich's music, I find quite melodic. I don't think it is very dissonant.
0: Yeah.
1: So this to me is happy music as well.
0: Yeah, it is. It's very energetic. I've had a text message from Lee in Brisbane saying, my friend has a 12-year-old with autism, a lad, who loves playing the piano. It's good therapy for his autism. Do you find that with people who, you know, have that sense of needing to focus and are distracted in any way, the piano can really pull them in?
1: Absolutely. I also do teach some children who are on the autism spectrum. Mm. And I can tell you that the way that they communicate through music is absolutely amazing and something I'd love to research further. So yes, you can draw anybody into playing piano. All it takes is, well, it takes a lot of determination, that's for sure, because you have to consistently practice. But there's always the joy of making music that comes with it.
0: Can you tell me about someone with autism communicating through the piano? Can you tell us a story about what you

0: seen when you're teaching students?
1: Yeah, sure. One of my more advanced students actually is a 20-year-old girl who is nonverbal. And the first time that I had to give her a lesson, I was quite intimidated almost, I can say, because I wasn't sure how the lesson was going to go, given that it would take an hour lesson and you have somebody that's in front of you that's not actually going to talk back. But I was so surprised because the way that she managed to communicate towards me was so beautiful, because it's actually through the music, and she can be very, very, very clear about what she wants without using any words. And I found that just mind-blowing, to be honest, and that's why I enjoyed these lessons so much.
0: Do you mean some emotion was coming out of her through the piano? Can you tell us about how you translate piano into communication?
1: Yes, it's emotions, it's feelings, it's just, you know, when somebody wants something that should sound a little bit more sad or a little bit more happy, we usually think that we need to express that first with words in order for it to be made into how you're going to play something.
0: Yeah.
1: But actually, this girl proved to me that that's not the way that it has to be, and just an emotion can through music you can have and express yourself so much more. You do not need words to actually do that.
0: You're listening to Gabby Sultana.
1: It's just a way of playing.
0: It is. Yeah, it's a very evocative instrument. If you've just joined, Gabby Sultana is a pianist who is taking us through this conversation. Gabby, I watch Instagram reels of piano players introducing us to different chords, and each chord carries a different mood and emotion with it. It just feels so powerful, this instrument that you are in control of. You can really affect the audience's mood so powerfully. So do you enjoy being able to take people on a journey, on an emotional roller coaster with your 10 fingers?
1: Absolutely. Yes, definitely. It's to me, it's the most precious thing, actually, because if I find that even one person is moved in some way during a concert, it means the world to me.
0: You're from Malta. Did you grow up there? Are you still there? Are you traveling the world a lot? Tell us about where you live and play out of today.
1: So at the moment, I am based in Malta, but I lived abroad for 20 years. And I came back to Malta 5 years ago when COVID hit. And before COVID, I traveled a lot more than I do now. At the moment, I focus mostly, I have my own piano studio, which I'm really, really proud of. And I only choose very selective, I'm very selective about the projects that I choose to take part in. But now, for example, this project is taking me all the way to Australia, and I cannot wait to be there.
0: Yeah, tell us about your visit to Australia. Where will you be playing, and what can people hear?
1: So I'll be playing together with Ensemble Offspring, and we're going to do an all Steve Reich program because we're celebrating his 90th birthday. And we will be playing on Saturday, 12th September in Sydney. We have two shows, one at 2 p.m. and one at 7 p.m. And then on Sunday, we go to Canberra and we play at the Street Theatre in Canberra in the evening. The music that you will hear is all Steve Reich, and it's going to be quite a special concert because all the pieces that have been selected are ones that, first of all, you won't hear often, that's for sure. But it's also a way to come into contemporary music if you don't think about contemporary music in a very positive way. I would really suggest to come along and to listen to this program, so maybe you can change your mind.
0: Yeah, it does sound like you're very good at advocating for the beauty of this kind of music. And I'm wondering who is turning up. Who's the audience at the moment, the age? Who's the crowd for this kind of music right now?
1: Well, the crowd, it really depends, honestly. Like in Malta, for example, the age ranges from children all the way to, I don't know, maybe 70, 80 years old. Also, everybody's welcome. The thing is, nowadays as well with Steve Reich, for example, in Amsterdam, they program an electronic music festival, and they've also brought Steve Reich as an opening to a music festival. Therefore, the crowd that they are bringing in the Netherlands are also younger people. You know, it doesn't always have to be very young or very old. It's like bringing in new people because of the connection that a

0: as to electronic music, a bit more dance music.
1: Yeah, it's a really, because it's such an evocative instrument, the piano, I think you can appeal to it. It feels like it could fit in anywhere, a jazz band, a gypsy music, electronic music. You can probably pair it with Indian music, which you mentioned. It's such a versatile instrument. I feel like you can transplant the piano into multiple different worlds.
0: Definitely. I agree with you fully on this, because that's why I love playing the piano, because it is such a versatile instrument.
1: Yeah. Gabby, it's a really interesting kind of music that you've played. I haven't heard enough contemporary piano music, so that's a project, some homework for me to get to later. So thanks for sharing it with us today.
0: Thank you so much for having me.
1: That's Gabby Sultana. And as Gabby mentioned, she'll be doing some shows in Sydney on September the 12th and Canberra on September the 13th.
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1: There's been a slight theme breaking out of your routine, your classical music routine, to contemporary music. Simon Harvey, Captain Australia, talked about breaking out of your routine in life. And one thing we do when we get older is we can say, that's enough. I'll just sit on the couch, I'll watch MasterChef, and I'll give up. But it doesn't have to be that way. You can still be fit. You can walk 10-ton trucks behind you as you pull them along if you have the will. And at 50 years old, that is what your next guest had. She wanted to inspire other regional women to compete. She's a Masters champion and she's pulled a 10-ton truck. This is Emily Middleton telling the story of Sherry Williams.
3: When it comes to testing her strength, 50-year-old Sherry Williams from the small town of Tullamore in central west New South Wales doesn't do things by halves.
4: I've actually worked up to a 10-ton truck, so I moved that at Tamworth Strongest in January of this year. A lot of technique in the lungs, funnily enough. Your lungs will burn. It's more cardio.
3: Cherie's a strong woman, able to pull, lift and shift some seriously impressive heft. Her interest in doing this was sparked in what she reckons is a pretty typical way.
4: It really started where most people get to in life, a desk job that ties them down and they're not moving enough. I went back into the gym, lost a lot of weight, did a bit of bodybuilding, just dabbled with that. And at 40, learned how to Olympic lift, so clean and jerk and snatch. And that kind of led me to the people that were in that vicinity of doing strongman. And I was wondering, what were they doing? Because it was really weird and it didn't make sense. And so I asked them and they told me and I thought, oh, I might go check it out. It was a competition. And I went, that is right up my alley. It is a very broad sport. You can't really get good at one thing, which appealed to me because I'm very much a Jill of all trades, a master of none. It just took off from there. So at 42, I started strongman and I'm now heading into 51.
3: For the uninitiated, strongman, as the sport's known, is not your average weightlifting competition.
4: If you can imagine picking up and moving the weirdest objects over a really long distance or for a really fast amount of time, most people are familiar with the big, what we call Atlas stones, or the big concrete rocks that we like to pick up and either put on our shoulder or pop over a bar a repetitive amount of time. There are so many things. Deadlifting, logs, barry carriers where we carry weird objects in the front and run. There are so many different things. And if you can just think of the most weirdest object, that's us.
3: Cherie now holds a few records in this space.
4: I'm the current New South Wales Masters lightweight champion. I've got a couple of world records, which was a $230, what we call a silver dollar deadlift, and also a wagon wheel. So up around the $230 kilos for a deadlift. Guinness World Record, so I attempted that last year, and I'm waiting to hear back from them. It was a one-arm deadlift for 1 hour to beat 20,000 kilos, which was lifted in that time frame, and I beat it by 2,350 kilos.
3: Not to mention pulling that 10-ton truck. And that particular branch of strongman, where you pull the vehicle with a harness and rope, is something she's been sharing with the Tullamore community. She's hosted a so-called human pull event at the local show for the last couple of years in the hope to encourage more people to tap into strength that they didn't know they had. thing is, Cherie herself doesn't exactly fit into that strong person stereotype.
4: Typically, your strong person is big, large, chunky, got lots of weight on them, particularly your pro athletes in when they compete at world levels. So having to break that stereotype of being light but also being strong and sticking to it and not being... It's kind of the reverse of having to lose weight. I'm being forced to almost put weight on to be competitive. I weighed 60 kilos when I started, but then... You know, life, women, menopause kicks in. So I've gained a little bit, but it's a lot of muscle that's kicked in there as well. So I have creeped up a little bit, but I haven't purposely put any extra weight on. And here I am, that 50, still kicking on and still doing what I love.
3: At 50 years old, it's tempting to see Cherie as a bit of an exception in what is surely a young person's game. But in strongman, age isn't necessarily the barrier it may seem.
4: Surprisingly, there are a lot of mature women, so 40 plus is what we consider masters, and there's actually a grandmaster. She's 75 this year. She's located in Brisbane. She can pull a moving van quite happily. She can deadlift 105 kilos. She travels all over the world and does powerlifting meets. So you get in early and be consistent. There's absolutely no reason why any other woman can't. If you're a person that really enjoys pushing themselves, enjoys goal-driven, strongman's perfect for that.
1: That's the story of Cherie Williams. Truck pull. I've never pulled a truck, never even tried. I'm sure it wouldn't be possible. I could pull a cart, I could pull a small shopping cart, but Cherie is very good at that work. You are listening to ABC Radio Overnights. I'm Ashwin Sedka. I'm going to take you on a trip around Cairns. We'll go to the Gascoigne on the other side of the news break. There's some interesting festivals going on, so keep with us to find out about those.

0: That is The LAs with Timeless Melody. Let's go on a trip around Australia next to find out some of the interesting festivals that are going around the country, food, entertainment, that and plenty more here on ABC Radio Overnights. I'm Ashwin Sedkar. It is news time.
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0: ABC News. Good morning, I'm Simon Lauder. At least 584 people are now known to have died and thousands more are missing after deadly flash floods struck the border region between Nepal and Tibet, where search and rescue operations continue. Jono Wakeley reports.
1: Nepal's government says it's not yet in need of international search and rescue assistance as the search for nearly 2,000 missing people continues. Local media is reporting that the US, UK, China, Japan, India and other countries had asked Nepali authorities to allow their rescue teams to assist. The Red Cross says it's estimating that more than 90,000 people have been affected by the flash flooding, which tore through villages and destroyed roads and bridges after a glacial collapse. 38 Australians are among those unaccounted for, and the Department of Foreign Affairs and Trade says Australia has been urgently seeking an update on their welfare.
0: The UN's Under-Secretary General for Humanitarian Affairs and Emergency Relief Coordinator Tom Fletcher says thousands of people need help.
2: At the moment, we're focused on getting help to about 45,000 people in immediate need of support. We've got search and rescue teams mobilised from across the region, and then we've got teams from across the UN family, NGOs and so on, heading up there with food, water, medicine, and then, of course, shelter.
0: Voters will head to the polls in Western Australia today for a by-election in the state seat of Secret Harbour. 16 candidates are vying to replace former Defence Industries Minister Paul Papalia, who held the seat for 19 years before retiring in July. One Nation's Luke Hurtigan is a front-runner against Labor's Georgia Tree, and if he succeeds, he'd be the party's first lower house MP in WA. Curtin University's Professor John Phillimore says the poll will be a challenge for the country. Current governments.
3: The government's 9 years old, it's a midterm in a third term, it's not going to lose office by losing this seat, it's got a huge majority in the parliament, so it's classic protest vote territory. The real question is who's going to pick up the protest vote.
0: A major study has exposed a troubling ecological footprint caused by Australia's reliance on imported seafood. Chloe Bignall reports.
4: Research by James Cook University shows nearly two-thirds of the seafood consumed across the country is sourced from international markets. Many have dubious ethical and ecological standards. At the same time, a large portion of Australia's premium local catch is being shipped away to lucrative foreign buyers. David Boberman from the Queensland Seafood Industry Association says local operators face intense regulatory oversight, while cheaper imports get a free pass.
5: Australia and Queensland are at the forefront of protecting the marine estate.
4: JCU has called for major reform to ensure seafood entering the market meets domestic standards.
0: Returning overseas, and tributes are flowing for Norway's King Harald, who has died at the age of 89. Europe correspondent Catherine Diss reports.
6: The popular king, who was credited with modernising the monarchy, died after 10 days in hospital, where he was being treated for a bacterial infection after visiting Malaysia. He never lost popularity during his 35-year reign, and even broke with tradition to marry a commoner. His son immediately ascended to the throne and will be known as King Haakon. The king's death comes at a tumultuous time for the royal family. The now Queen Mette Marit has faced intense scrutiny for her friendship with the late convicted sex offender Jeffrey Epstein, and her son from a previous relationship was convicted in June of rape and domestic violence, a sentence which he is appealing. Catherine Diss, ABC News.
0: To sport, and in the NRL, Penrith has virtually ended Canterbury Bankstown's finals hopes with a 24-10 win at Western Sydney Stadium. Andrew Moore reports.
7: The Bulldogs had to win. It was as simple as that. They're looking to replicate their stunning round 6 victory over Penrith, but it was the Panthers who scored early through their second rower Liam Martin, and even though Matt Burton scored for the Bulldogs before half time, Penrith led 8-4 at the break, and crucially, 4 minutes into the second half, Liam Martin scored again. It was 14-4. And really, the result was never in doubt. Before a crowd of 19,979, Penrith for the time being back in first spot ahead of the Warriors. While at Brookvale Oval, Manly Ringa defeated

0: it at the bottom of the table, St George Illawarra Dragons, 44 points to 10. Andrew Moore, ABC Sport, Sydney.
1: And in the AFL, the Western Bulldogs hung on for a tense three-point victory against the Magpies in the AFL's first wildcard final at the MCG. Collingwood forward Tim Membry missed a set shot after the final siren. You're up to date with ABC News.
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4: Ahoy there, welcome aboard. Whack on the life jacket. We'll drop the kelleg and settle in to catch a few. And The Big Fish, first cast, you'll get the latest on the hottest lures that are catching fish and fishers from the Australian Fishing Tackle Association show in Queensland with David Witham from Ausfish Unlimited, who was there to award the tackle industry's best conservation efforts. And you won't believe what was the winner this time around, too. A very handy item of fishing tackle that's helping to save fish and release them, none the worse the wear. Also coming up, Alex Bellissimo has had some great fun on the beach and the stones with a 130-centimetre-plus mulloway off the northern beaches of Sydney and a 60-plus-centimetre snapper off the rocks there this week. He's been having an absolute ball, and he'll share his big snapper secrets with you on The Big Fish. And speaking of fishing for snapper, Stink has almost got Stink Pot 3 ready to go after losing his old boat in that terrible disaster at sea. He's got the most important bit of kit to make sure she floats coming up on The Big Fish.

0: It's the big fish, and if there was any doubt that fishing was the number one recreational pastime in Australia, then the crowds at the big AFTA 2026 fishing show have absolutely reinforced that. Thousands turning up on the public day, and then the industry there as well. David Witham went along with Ausfish Unlimited to present an award, which is one towards the tackle industry, to encourage them to be cleaner and greener when it comes to their product. Good morning, Dave.
1: Hey, Scott, how are we doing?
0: Yeah, that's a great initiative of Ausfish, because it really upsets a lot of fishers when they see particularly the bait bags in the estuaries, on the rock shelves, on the beaches, and you know, that plastic, of course, chokes out turtles and looks awful in our waterways, and we've got to do something about that. So I guess this is the first step, is it, to start giving incentives to the tackle industry to be clean and green.
1: Yeah, that's right. I mean, it's a sustainable award for distributors and wholesalers to try and, I guess, change the way they think about packaging, but also their product. I mean, the one that won this year was a mustard circle hook, and obviously everybody knows what how good circle hooks are in terms of not gut hooking fish, so that was the one that won this year. But hopefully, you know, as this award sort of takes hold, we'll see some of the manufacturers change their practices a little bit, and, you know, a few of them have already, so hopefully we'll see more of that.
0: The innovation of the displays, I noted one lure manufacturer had this big tank, and they had sort of a merry-go-round for lures in the top of the tank, and the round and round they went, you saw all of the different actions. That was mesmerising.
1: Yeah, look, most of the lure manufacturers had a tank of Sonderskuschen, but yeah, that one was a bit special because you didn't have to stand there and actually, you know, move a piece of wood or a fishing rod to get the lure action happening. So,
0: yeah,
1: you know, the innovation this year was fantastic on a lot of levels. You know, not just the new lures and things like that that are coming out, but also the rods and the reels. They've all taken a bit of a step up.
0: And the clothing too, it's a multi-billion dollar industry, isn't it?
1: Yeah, so in Australia, it's about an $11 billion a year industry.
0: What are some of the interactive things that you saw? Because they always have a bit of fun like that, don't they?
1: Yeah, well, most of it was, you know, around new lures, and, you know, they had the old fishing machine where you're catching a fish and it's on the television and it's pulling line off your reel and, you know, basically got to put you back into hooking this GT and bringing it in and things like that. So, yeah, it was pretty interactive. And, you know, all

0: distributors and manufacturers were keen to have a chat to you about what's coming up and some of the things they're working on. So it was a really good experience. It's the first time I've actually been to the trade day of AFTA, so it was great to have that experience.
1: There's always one new gadget or lure, particularly, that is the showstopper, and the one this year is the weird worm. This thing that looks like a giant sea star or a multi-legged sea urchin.
0: Yeah, so depending on the manufacturer, they're either called urchins or swarm worms, and it is literally like a little circle in the middle with all these worms coming out of it. And, it's the latest craze, I think, or about to be the latest craze in Australia. It's certainly taken off overseas. Some of the manufacturers that had them out were showing them off in the tank, and you could just see, things like golden perch. You drop that down next to a tree and it'll just look like a bunch of worms dropping and not just an individual worm. So I can certainly see them taking off there, but, they claim they've already caught brim and golden perch and, redfin and fish like that on them already. So I think they're certainly going to take off once they're fully released.
1: They look like something you'd find on the Christmas tree rather than put on a hook, but you just put a regular jig head through them, do you?
0: Yeah, so you can fish them weighted or unweighted, depending on where you're fishing. But, yeah, just a regular jig head and put it through the ball piece in the middle and away you go.
1: The action is phenomenal. It really is. What species do you think would go for that?
0: Oh, look, definitely in the freshwater, I think you're going to get bass, gold perch, redfin, saltwater brim. I wouldn't be surprised to see whiting have a go at that, estuary perch. All those species that focus on worms or a bit of movement, I mean, flathead will go for anything, so they'll probably go for that as well if you swing it past their face. So, I don't think there'll be a shortage of species lining up to have a go at it.
1: Very weed-proof too. They look like they sit on the bottom with the squirmy arms. They're like a giant brittle sea star or something like that. And then the blob in the middle hides the hook, and the hook point is then sticking up.
0: Yeah, because down near the round part, it's quite stiff and thick, the material. So, yeah, it certainly, I think, prevent anything getting sort of stuck in it. A lot of people in the US are fishing them on Carolina rigs, so sort of like a drop shot.
1: Explain that rig for people who don't know what a Carolina rig is.
0: So instead of using a jig head, you're just putting a standard hook in it but running it almost like a Paternoster rig. So that's one way of doing it. And the other one is where you have a sliding weight. So the weight slides and then the hook's free to move around.
1: Yeah, so you could do sort of an easy version of that, put a swivel on or something and have a lead come down to it and then use it like bait.
0: Yeah, almost. Yeah, pretty much. And then you just need to move it a little bit. Although, even when we're looking at the demonstrations, you don't really need to move it much. Like the tidal movement would be enough to get those legs just waving.
1: That's right. They wiggle. They wiggle like crazy, and they've got dozens of legs on them. They're the strangest looking thing.
0: They're weird.
1: I don't know. It does my head in, but the action's there. There's certainly a lot of movement. So, and I guess too, people take these things and use them and experiment, don't they, on all different species. I think those crabs with their floating nippers and the hooks in the nippers were a real innovation when they first came out and really captured the imagination, because you've got to lure the angler in first, haven't you, before they put it on.
0: Half of it's about the hype, right? So, I think there'll be quite a bit of hype around these urchins or swarm worms when they come out, and, then we'll start seeing people catching it. And it's the old adage, you put something new in front of a fish and they're going to have a go at it. So I'm certain we'll see quite a few fish caught on these things when they hit the shelves.
1: Yeah, so that's what to look out for at the 2026 AFTA Tackle Show, which was just on last week, and Dave Witham was there for AusFish. He also works in the tackle industry too, and so watch out for the swarm worm. Swarmy wormies, they're going to be maybe the next big hot thing. I tell you what does work, Dave, and both you and I have been using them, are those soft vibes, which have a little tiny tail and a nice action. But I was always fishing vibes wrong until I spoke to some of the real, really good anglers on this program. I was always addicted to feeling that brrr up the line, that really fast action.

0: reaction when you lift them quickly like you do with a soft plastic. But you've got to stop doing that. You do it every now and then to make sure they're not weeded up. But slow and steady, eh?
1: Yeah, so the thing with all the soft fives is you try to fish them as slow as you possibly can. It's okay to feel the vibration, but just keep it slow. Slow lift, let it fall. And quite often, especially with those curly tail vibes, the drop is where the fish sees it because the tail's going crazy. The slower you go, the more fun you're going to have, especially for things like mulloway. They like it slow. They don't like it a big fast.
0: Well, you never know what you're going to get, but I got a beautiful 60-centimetre flathead on one of those last Sunday and four or five other lovely fish around the 40 to 50 mark, so just in the right size. Magnificent eating fish at this time of year. I don't know whether it's because the water's a bit cooler. I'm not sure, they were just so good to eat. Oh, they were the best flathead I've ever eaten. Just a bit of flour, a bit of salt, and in the pan. The boys absolutely loved them with a bit of salad. And gee, it's a lovely fish to eat. I love whiting, but I'm leaning towards flathead now, and they're on in really good numbers. Do you think we're reaping the dividends of letting the big breeding girls go?
1: I think we're starting to, although, you know, most of the ones I've caught over the last couple of weeks have all been legal size, and, I don't know that we see fish in the 50s, 60s from some of the females that have laid since they put the slot limit in. But either way, it's good to see such numbers out there and some good size fish.
0: Oh, look, we caught a couple of little ones too that were barely bigger than the lure, so they are about two. But, it's interesting. Anyway, they're on at the moment in our secret spot, Dave. We won't give too much away, but those soft vibes with the little wiggly tail, because you can get the ones with a little V fork tail as well, and I'm sure they work as well. I mean,
1: they do, yeah.
0: You know, who knows what a flathead will take everything, really. But although in the more natural colours, I do prefer them in the more natural colours. I was using one that was bright chartreuse and sunburst orange in a hard vibe. And it had the assist hooks. I caught a whiting on that, but I think it was too garish. I think they like the one that looks natural. That's my opinion anyway.
1: Well, you're right, because the water's a lot clearer, so you don't need all the bright colours to try and get their attention. So, you know, during winter I always go for more natural colours because the water's a lot clearer.
0: We're speaking with Dave Witham, just back from the big AFTA tackle show in Queensland, which had record attendance. And what were some of the other things you saw that tickled your fancy, Dave?
1: Look, there's a lot of swim baits coming out, some really good designs, some with little fins on the sides that you can adjust the depth to which they go and all that sort of stuff, which we haven't seen before. If you wanted to get something deep, you had to put a chin weight on it. So little things like that are just taking it to the next level. There's a lot of prawns coming out, like prawn imitations. There are a lot coming out. There's 4-inch prawns. There's prawns that all the legs wiggle every time you move the prawn, that sort of thing. Some interesting surface lures for bass coming out from a couple of the brands, which I'm really looking forward to getting my hands on. Hard body, so I think they're going to be game changers on the bass and the brim.
0: What is it about those that you like?
1: I think just the bib, but also the shape and the way they've got the hooks set up. So there's a lot of things now coming out with bigger assist hooks, which I think is going to be great when you're fishing over the top of weed beds.
0: I know. Well, another lure that was a phenomena at a previous one of these after shows was the soft frogs that have taken bass fishing and barramundi fishing and estuary perch fishing by storm. And I like it now that they have the nice little white ones, which are really good pre-rigged, because they're a bit of a pain to sort of work out. So, and they're great, aren't they? They sort of sink if you don't bring them across the top, but their action is just spectacular.
1: And there's a lot of them on the market now.
0: They've become a lot cheaper. That often happens too, don't they? When the market starts to flood, one innovator brings it out and then everyone copies and then all of a sudden the prices come down.
1: The price starts coming down, yeah. Well, they've been big for barramundi in the dams up in Queensland. So, certainly a lot of people getting onto those, and the smaller ones around here for bass are also very popular coming into summer.
0: And some of the people with

0: the overhead reels, people like my old mate, Cole, the Waymaster Trenneman, I mean, what they can do with them, and I'm sure you're the same, you're bloody good, I'm not, but, you know, he can fire it up under, way up under the snags, and where we were fishing on a big North Coast river down in the tidal reaches, you get that gap between the high water and the low water, don't you, where the trees stop, and that's a feature of the lower systems, and those frogs, because they skip like a Pat Cummins bouncer, you know, you can fire them way back up into the shade under the tree where the bass are lurking, and then blurple them out, you know, blah, blah, blah, blah, blah, blah, blah, yep. Bango! Just fantastic. Really, really good. And they're weedless, so you can zoom them into those tight spots. They're great on overhead.
1: On the bait cast, so they're really good to get in under, into cover or under a log or whatever it is that's on the line. And really, to be really successful for bass, you've got to be able to get into those places. You know, I always used to say, if you're not getting the odd snag, you're not getting close enough. So,
0: no, well, the fly rod's very good for that too. But the trouble is, when I fish with Treno, he stays too far away. I get a few, but, you know, you need to be in a bit closer for the bass. But, gee, they work well, those soft frogs. And you saw more of those?
1: Yeah. More of those sort of coming out. Like I said, there's some hard sort of frogs coming out, which are going to be interesting. I mean, there's so much innovation. Jig heads, you don't think you could do any more with the jig head, and people have, so... it's certainly competitive to try and stay ahead of the market in terms
0: of innovation.
1: Well,
0: they're making jig heads now that are a realistic fish or prawn head, aren't they? So then you put the plastic on the back, and because I've always worried about that. If you're being a fly fisherman, you always want to match the hatch, and you see this blob of lead, and you think, how realistic is a blob of lead? So now they've got those really great jig heads that sort of look like a fish, and they've got an eye, and they've got the little – I like the ones with the little wire hook too. Bushy and Stalo were upset when Shimano stopped making those ones with the little keeper that holds them up.
1: Yeah, well, there's one manufacturer that is bringing that back, but the interesting thing they've also done is they've turned the hook eye around the other way. So instead of running front to back, it runs across. And the reason they've done that is it actually imparts some action into the soft plastic, just because that sort of drags water and gives it a little wobble side to side.
0: Excellent. I noticed one of those small ball jig heads was being used on those swarmy worms and the urchin soft plastics as well. But I'm going to be really interested, and I'd love our listeners to let us know. Really interested on how they go, if people have already got them in their tackle box and what they catch with them. But I hear you went out the other day with Brownie and you got some Butte flathead on the soft plastics and on the soft vibes, but then he lured you into using live nippers, Dave.
1: Yeah,
0: you,
1: I haven't.
0: You can't beat the old live nippers, mate.
1: And I don't think I've bait fish for a long time, so it took me a little while to get the feel back. But, we did well. You know, got some whiting up into the 40s, which, good size whiting if you want to whack a couple of fillets off and give that a dusting of flour and breadcrumbs.
0: Oh, mate, you've had a good time, the big flathead and the lovely whiting. You're eating like a king. Hey, thanks for giving us the update from the After Tackle Spectacular this year, and well done to Ozfish for rewarding the retailers for looking after our environment. And, more power to our volunteers in restoring habitat. Tight lines, Dave.
1: You too, Scott. Thanks again.
0: David Witham there from Ozfish Unlimited from the After Tackle Show 2026.
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0: It's the big fish, and the grapevine has been absolutely buzzing because I hear from my sources that Craig McGill has been tangling with some tanks of kings, some monsters. Morning, Craig.
3: Good day, mate. How you doing?
0: Yes, it was like that case. You should have been here yesterday or maybe last week, but you've been getting some beauties, I hear.
3: Yeah, mate. Look, this time of year, winter time, it varies each year as to when it happens, but... quite often the first full moon in June, or it can be July. This year it was a bit later, I think, because the water temp took so much longer to cool down this year. But we get a fantastic run of kingies into Middle Harbour. And really, there's really only two opportunities during the year where you're going to get your metre trophy or even over that. We've been getting fish up to a metre 20, and now's one of them. The other time of year we get them is anywhere from sort of mid-October through to mid-December. So November typically is a time of year where you're going to get your really big king, your metre 20 king. And you're never going to get a lot of fish, so it's not a numbers thing. And there's days where you're not going to get them at all. But if you get a fish at this time of year or that early spring period, it's going to be an absolute tank.
0: And as you can hear, people, Craig McGill's steaming along in Middle Harbour at the moment. Gone through the Spit Bridge, and it's not far to go. You launch at Roseville, so you'd be saving a bit of juice if you're catching them in there.
3: Well, yeah, except you've still got to go down to the lower harbour to get your bait. So you go down and get your cuttlefish or your squid. Or cuttlefish are the best. If you're after those really big fish at this time of year, you've really got to have at least a few cuttlefish on board. But your squid, your arrow squid, and even the calamari, there's a few calamari around at the moment. If you can get a big one of them, and they tend to be big in winter too, and then put out the head or the guts of one of them, that's another prime bait. But it really is all about bait at this time of year because, as you know, when the water cools down like this, fish's metabolism, slows right down. I think the other day I was doing a bit of research on it. I think for every degree of water temperature drop, their metabolism slows down 10%. So, the difference between summer and winter, 3 or 4 degrees, their metabolism can slow down up to 40%. So you've really got to have those good baits to tempt them at this time of year.
0: And it's really interesting, Craig, you can take service station bait or tackle shop bait and put it down and they won't eat it, but you put down the fresh stuff. What's going on there? What is going on there?
3: It's interesting, isn't it? Because, everybody thinks of kingies as these big predatory fish that chase things down at high speed. And yet you go and put a big squid gut out, which there's no resemblance to anything that they would be chasing out there visually. But they love them. Like it's the number one bait. So it's got to get down to smell, hasn't it? I think they're far more locked into smell than we think they are, to be honest, those big kingies. Well, any kingies for that matter. But yeah, it's always been a bit of a mystery to me. And, it was really only by chance that I started using the guts in the first place. I know a lot of blokes, even recently, he'll still throw the guts away. They'll peel the guts out of the squid and throw it in the water.
0: Oh, you've got to save that ink sac. And I know a lot of chefs who reckon that ink sac's gold too. They make the black tagliatelle. That's a really beautiful tasting pasta, isn't it? With the ink, as the flavouring.
3: Absolutely, it's a natural burley sack, and when that king hits that, of course, the ink would go everywhere, and that gets the other one sparked up. Yeah. It is interesting that a cut bait of no visual appeal will outfish even a live squid in a lot of cases, and definitely live bait fish like yellowtail.
0: Those big fish, it's so important that we find that test. For the unicapsula, now that we know it's the unicapsula, thought it could have been the Kadoa, and that research has now been done. I don't know if you heard Dr. Jessica Tout-Lyon on the show last week, giving you a huge plug and some of the other people who've been supplying her with the fish samples so she could test for it. You've been a wonderful source of kingfish for her, and it's really interesting how many fish carry it, but how many fish don't present with it too. That was another finding that she had. And you got a big mention in a properly peer-reviewed scientific paper. Craig, you're a scientist.
3: Yeah. Look, I think there's a lot more research to be done on this. We've really got to get to the point where we've developed some sort of, test that you can use before you actually kill the kingfish, because it's so devastating to, catch one of these beautiful fish, process it, bring it home and cook it. And that's really the only way you can find out at the moment is that by actually cooking it. And, of course, if you knew that the fish had it, you'd just release it.
0: Yeah, for sure. And it was great that now that research had to be done for the identification.

0: education, the proper science. You need to do it methodically, and you don't. It's not guesswork. And the next step, as we heard, there's a PhD student now looking at the test that you're calling for, and you've been a big part of it, mate. Hey, tight lines. Yes. Have a great time on Sydney Harbour. Thanks for joining us in the wee small hours, and don't run into the Spit Bridge.
1: Thanks, mate. Talk soon.
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2: ABC News. Good morning. I'm Eliza Getzy. At least 584 people are now confirmed dead after flash floods struck villages in the border region between Nepal and Tibet this week. John O'Wakely reports.
3: Aid has begun to reach some survivors following the catastrophic flooding, which the Red Cross has estimated to have affected more than 90,000 people. The floods were likely triggered by a large chunk of ice breaking off a Himalayan glacier, sending tons of ice and rock tumbling into a river below. The Nepali government has said, as of yet, it doesn't need help with search and rescue. The Kathmandu Post is reporting that India, China, the US, Britain, Japan, and other countries had asked Nepal to allow their rescue teams to assist. Nearly 2,000 people are missing in Nepal, including at least 38 Australians, and more than 3,700 people have been rescued in Nepal so far.
2: Humanitarian aid agencies say accessing vulnerable communities in the area remains a challenge. Australia has sent a crisis response specialist with three additional humanitarian responders to be deployed within 48 hours. Local authorities say they're monitoring two lakes upstream of the flood zone after one of the lakes began overflowing. Plan International's Srijana Gurung says it's a volatile situation.
4: The situation is especially tricky because the flood happened in a very remote part of the country, and geographically it is really, really inaccessible. The other risk that we are hearing is there's this huge lake formed, and there is further risk of any new floods.
2: The people of Iceland will vote in a pivotal referendum later today about whether to restart talks to join the European Union. Europe correspondent Mazoe Ford reports from Reykjavik.
5: Iceland is in Europe, but not the European Union. This referendum is not about joining yet, but about trying to get an entry deal. Yes campaigners want extra reinforcement from the bloc during uncertain global times, a seat at the EU's table, and to replace their volatile currency with the euro, which they hope will mean high inflation and interest rates come down. The no side says there are no guarantees EU membership would solve their economic woes, and they're worried Iceland's agriculture and exclusive fishing waters would be under threat from European companies. Mazoe Ford, ABC News, Reykjavik.
2: Back home, the Shadow Resources Minister has slammed the federal government for its messaging on new national AI data centre rules. National Cabinet on Wednesday agreed to minimum standards, including a requirement that new centres be powered entirely by renewables. But Queensland and the NT said they'd be allowed to use an agnostic mix of energy. Energy Minister Chris Bowen reiterated today there are no carve-outs or exceptions. But Shadow Minister Susan McDonald says the government needs to reconsider its approach.
6: I think it's fascinating that both the Chief Minister from the Territory and the Premier of Queensland both walked out of the room with the same message, which is use your energy that you have available. It seems to be Chris Bowen who's got the wrong message.
2: Two men are in custody after a police chase on Queensland's Sunshine Coast, in which a police helicopter and patrol car came under fire. No one was hurt, as Chelsea Malunga reports.
7: Officers were called to Nambour about 11 o'clock this morning following reports an allegedly stolen vehicle related to an earlier break-in at Childers rammed a patrol car. Police say the passenger, a 42-year-old man, was arrested, but the driver fled and later carjacked another vehicle. Inspector John Marnie says it's believed the driver fired a rifle twice.
8: One round at the police chopper, and a short time later, a single shot at a police officer in a police vehicle.
7: The 21-year-old driver was later tracked to Noosa and arrested. Investigations are ongoing.
2: The Northern Territory's new legislation on voluntary assisted dying is being criticised for retaining a gag clause. It prevents medical professionals from starting conversations about VAD and remains after government members voted down two attempts to remove it. Proposed amendments to change the eligibility criteria were also rejected, including one that removed a 12-month end-of-life prognosis requirement. Go Gentle Australia founding director Andrew Denton says it's a great injustice.
9: Unless you know VAD is a legal option,

0: option for you, then a doctor is not allowed to talk to you about it. And no good reason was given by the government for this. The AMA and the Royal Australian College of GPs said this is against clinical practice. You can't have informed consent if you're not given all the information.
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3: Here comes Stinker with his fishing tips. Some hot advice for your fishing trip. Where to find him? What's the bait?
4: Are you catching any, mate?
5: Good morning, Stinker.
6: Hey, g'day, Scott.
5: It's funny, you know, a lot of people wouldn't think we had a very strict running sheet and a plan for this show, but just before going on air, we always come up with a topic. And I said, what are we going to talk about, Stinker? And he said, we'll talk about shellfish and bungs.
6: It's B-U-N-G-S, bungs.
5: Yes, B-U-N-G-S. And you hear it at every boat ramp in Australia. Have you put the bungs in?
6: And I tell you what, it's not a very nice day on the water if you forget.
5: No, well, how many bung holes have you got?
6: That's very personal.
5: Oh, no. What are your boat in stink pot?
6: Righto. Let me see. One.
5: You got one bung.
6: One.
5: Well, I got two bungs in my boat.
6: Yeah. Oh, that's what's called a bung.
5: I got bung, yeah. Although one broke the other day. I had to put a bit of epoxy around it, so I had one bung.
6: Well, we might explain. I'm sure everyone knows what a bung is, but it's where there's a hole in the back of the boat, big boat, little boat, doesn't matter, and that can be used for cleaning out the boat, but you don't want water to come in or out, really. You just want to close off the hole. And so you can buy a rubber bung. It's like a plug. That's exactly what it is. It's a plug. And you put it in the hole so that the water doesn't rush in and sink to the bottom of Australia. So that's it. I went and bought one through the week. I think it cost me $1.80. Now, isn't it interesting that the cheapest part of any boat is probably the most essential?
5: Yeah, it is. And how many times have we done it, got too excited and not put the bungs in and realised the water's raging into the boat and you've got to go back?
6: Well, I can say I had a misfortune once of the bung I had forgotten, and I had to stick my toe in it. Now, to motor along with your toe stuck in the hole so that the water doesn't come in, and then you get a cramp, oh, good heavens above. You're like an Indian rubber man trying to leave your toe in the bunghole.
5: Well, I know a fly fisherman who was so excited to be at beautiful Lake St Clair in the highlands of Tasmania, which is the deepest lake, I think. It's 163 metres deep. It's an old glacial lake, 535 feet deep. And he put it in and he went out and he got into the middle of the lake and he saw all of this water coming in. He'd forgotten to put the bung in, and
6: he's
5: launched on the deepest lake in Australia. He made it back just, but he nearly sank, so it can be serious.
6: Oh, he's very serious. If you haven't got a bung, you're in trouble. But I remember once I went down, I was going out off the beach, a launch off the beach, and I've gone, there's a service station between my place and the beach, and I've cruised in there and I've got my tank. The petrol tank, I put 10 litres in the petrol tank, and that'll do me for quite a long time. So anyway, that's all good. I go motoring off down to the beach, and I kick the motor over, and then off I go, and I'm halfway across Fingal Bay. Oh, no petrol tank. And then as the motor's starting to cough a little bit, I did a U-ey and charged straight back to the boat ramp, and I reckon I made it. I reckon I couldn't have gone another 5 metres. And then I had to race up to the service station and the bloke said, "Hey, Stinker, you forgot your petrol tank." Oh, I said, "Thanks a lot, mate. Yeah, good on you."
5: It can happen. And how is it going putting Stink Pot back together? I guess you've got to buy everything, haven't you? Replace everything after the mishap.
6: It's amazing, really. I mean, I've got a beautiful little boat. So that's number one.

0: burly pot, that's all gone. I'm getting there, but slowly. I'm not rushing things because I've taken my time and I pick up a little bit here and a little bit there. So I reckon within a week I'll be right as rain. But it's interesting, you know, the whole thing, I'm raring to go, raring to go.
1: Yeah, it takes a bit of work to get it all back to as it was. And as you'll hear in just a moment, the snapper are really on. Alex Bellissimo's catching some beauties off the rocks in Sydney, which is hard fished, and your backyard there, thick, and the conditions are just right for them at the moment.
0: You know, there was a bloke back in 1975, Graham Knott was his name, and he came to this town. He brought his wife and three kids, and he came to Nelson Bay for one reason, and that was to catch snapper off the rocks. Now, he come from Gaimea, so people down there might well know him. I'm talking long time ago, long, long time ago. And he showed me how to do it. He was a genius. This bloke was a genius. The last time I went with him, we got 16 snapper. And, and I think I've taken you there to where we fished. Did I take you out to the Tommy Rocks?
1: We got everything. And the fish that I got, which we gently let go, was about a 12 or 13 kilo rare cod, the black cod.
0: Black cod.
1: Amazing. I mean, that thing was just huge. And we got snapper, we got stonking big brim, we got big drummer. Yeah, that was incredible. We parked the boat in a little crack, then you walked away and then you jumped in. And you said, come on, let's go. And you jumped in and I had to swim.
0: Yeah.
1: And then I thought you were going to drown on the way back. You had so many fish in the back plaque, I thought you were going to go to the bottom.
0: Yeah, look, I used to do that regularly, mainly by myself, because no one else was crazy enough to come with me. I started to throw, well, I'm throwing out here wide. Why don't I anchor in the boat where, and then you can fish pretty much anchor offshore and throw towards the rocks rather than be on the rocks and throwing offshore. And I thought that'd be more comfortable anyway. That works. Something I did want to mention today, and it's something we've never, ever spoken about in the past, and that is I love shellfish. I love seafood, full stop. But you start to look, and so we're so fortunate in this country. And if you're not too sure how fortunate you are, go and have a look at the Sydney fish markets and you'll understand what I'm talking about. We have so many options to select for what we intend to put on our table. But if just concentrating on shellfish, I remember when I grew up years ago in Tweed Heads, we always had this big pot on the wooden stove, and in it we had pippies. Now, pippies had been collected on the beach, and then get all the sand out of the pippies or as much as you possibly can, and then you boil them and boil them. And when you think you've boiled them enough, you keep boiling them because they're a bit chewy. But and then you put in half a handful of salt, you put in a couple of grated carrots, and an onion. That's all. Onion, carrots, and salt. And boil and boil and boil and boil. And bit of pepper. Oh, it was just beautiful. In the winter months, to have a big bowl of pippy soup. But then, you know, there's oysters here in Port Stephens, magnificent oysters and abalone. If you ever had a crack at it, have you ever had a big feed of abalone?
1: I have, yeah, when I moved to Perth, and one of the boys in the radio station was our surf reporter but a diver, and I had a barbecue at his place, and the only thing on the barbecue were lobster tails and abalone.
0: Oh, you're doing it tough.
1: I said, where's the meat? It was fabulous. But he was good because he gave it a good beating and then he cooked it really quickly, bang, bang, and off. And it was tender. It was good and tender, but it can be like those rubbery, like the pippies.
0: Well, you got it, yeah. But I've got a friend here in Port Stephens who was a diver, a commercial diver for abalone, and he said, because when I first come into Port Stephens, Fingal Bay, and I used to snorkel, the amount of abalone

0: He were unbelievable. You could get as many as you want. Then a thing called Prakensis, which I think is a virus, went through and wiped out over 90% of the abs. But when I did get them, it was always a challenge to try and get them tender. But my mate said, I'll tell you what to do. He said, you cut the abalone out of the shell. Now, the abalone is a muscle, like, and it's really sort of rubbery and hard. And if you drop it on the ground, it'll bounce halfway up to your knee. Yeah. It's sort of like that. But so you've got to somehow or other get it tender. So he said, what you do, you cut it out and you wrap it up in a tea towel, and then you put it on a bench, about waist height high bench, and then you get a big lump of 4x2 hardwood, if you can get it, and or an old cricket bat that you don't need anymore, and you step up to it, you go whack. You give it one almighty whack. One, only one. He said, don't do any more than one. And then you unwrap it, and then with a real nice sharp knife, cut it into sort of scallops or thin slices. And then, as you say, cook it very, very quickly in a pan with butter, and then add pepper and salt. Oh, good.
1: Yeah, it's lovely.
0: Absolutely. Yeah, beautiful.
1: Absolutely beautiful. Hey, and how's your shipyard going at the back of the shed there? Are you when will she be ready to launch, Stinker? You've got the bung, so you've got one part of the engineering equation done.
0: Well, it looks like I'm going to go backwards with my motor, but I've got an old two-stroke, a Johnson. And they reckon they're so reliable, and I've got one down there that's sort of been sitting looking at me for a long time. So I'm going to get mix me oil and me petrol and stick the old two-stroke Johnson on it, give it a pull and see what happens. So that's what, but that I reckon will be within the next week and a half. I've got to get out there soon because the lobster season starts. Well, September is the best month for lobsters, but they haven't arrived yet. I reckon they're dancing up the main street of Seal Rocks. You know, you've got to push them back in the water at Seal Rock.
1: Get that boat ready, Stinker. I'm taking a little break. We've had a new addition to the family, so I'll be changing nappies and maybe doing a bit of research for the big fish and catching a few fish as well. But I'll be back in a few weeks, and we'll resume as per normal, our conversations. And by then, yeah, I reckon you'll have some really good fish to tell us about.
0: Oh, I certainly will. Look, I'd like to take the opportunity, because we're going to have a bit of a break, a few weeks, and good luck to you. It's wonderful to have a new member of the family. It's one of life's greatest pleasures. But I would just like to thank all those listeners who have contacted me in all sorts of fashion about my episode in the water. So, it's nice to know that there's so many people thinking about you at certain times of need. So have a good time, and I'll speak to you in a few weeks.
1: See you then, Stinker. Tight lines, mate.
0: Hello, Scott.
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0: It's the Big Fish with our man on the beach and the rocks, Alex Bellissimo, who loves catching fish shore-based and showing people how to do it. And Alex, before we talk about the snapper you've been catching off the rocks, which is the pinnacle for any shore-based angler, catching beautiful big snapper, you had a young fellow with you the other day. You made his dream come true. That must just make your heart sing, mate.
1: Oh, absolutely. By the way, how are you going? And hello to all listeners as well. Mate, it was absolutely like, it's such an amazing moment. And you can see how amazing, incredibly happy that the person is as well. You know, his first legal jewfish at 132 centimetres, which is roughly about 20 kilos, off the beach in the evening, that is, okay? Incredible. And, you know, the young guy's only 17 years old, all right? So, like, he's going to remember that for the rest of his life. But I did say to him that it's going to be a tough one to beat.
0: That's right.
1: That one.
0: That's
1: you
0: a
1: know,
0: fish,
1: like,
0: fish you know, of a lifetime, Alex.
1: It is. Your expectations are actually, you know, your benchmark is a bit high now. And if you get an 80-centimetre or a 70-centimetre fish, you know, that's fine, right? Just accept it and appreciate it, because to beat that 20-kilo, roughly 20-kilo fish is going to be a tough one to beat. And, hey, look, the next one could even be bigger.
0: We're speaking with Alex Bellissimo on The Big Fish. And, Alex, I know you've got to get to the beach, so we'll jump straight into the snapper off the rocks. You've got to get down to the beach to get some worms on the right tide for a fishing session tomorrow. But these snapper off the rocks, I mean, it's just a fantastic thing you do in the hardest fished region of Australia, really, the Sydney Basin. Such a high bar you set.
1: There we go. Oh, it's a good pick up. Oh yeah, it's a better fish. Yeah, definitely a better fish. Oh yeah. Oh yes, good fish. Oh yes. Woo! Good fish. Yeah, solid fish. Very solid. Solid fish. Woo! And a solid wave too. Wow! Oh! Woo! Easy 60. A fish, easy 60. Oh, look, I'm pretty blessed to be able to find them as well, you know, so... you know, I put in the effort. You can either catch them in the Sudsy Whitewater, which is in the whitewater zone, or you can distance cast for them. Now, my latest video that I got on my YouTube channel, that snapper was actually caught distance casting. So I was casting out probably about 100 metres using 5 ounce, 4 and 5 ounce snapper leads, and I caught that one there on a slimy mackerel fillet as well.
0: Great bait, mate. Great bait.
1: Sensational. It's one of the best snapper baits you can get.
0: Oh, for
1: sure.
0: But
1: look, you know, having that and squid or tuna fillet, very good bait, you know. So that snapper was caught probably about an hour and a half into the session. And, you know, I was just getting undersized snapper. I was getting, like, snapper between 22 and 28 centimetres. And then, bam, this one here come on. You know, you could be getting undersized snapper, and then all of a sudden the next fish could be something that's 55 centimetres.
0: Had you burlied up at all?
1: No, because I was distance casting.
0: Oh, sure, right. So, but you got some the other day just to prove you can do it all round on soft plastics.
1: And I was using like a soft plastic prawn.
0: Oh, yeah.
1: A bait junkie prawn.
0: Ah, right. Yes, a soft prawn, right.
1: Yes, yeah, absolutely. And it was a 4-inch prawn. I had a half-ounce jig head as well, because it was quite rough, and using a 3-0 as well. And you cast and jig in the wash zone, and if the water's deep enough, those vertical walls, it's more or less like bottom fishing. It's just that it's vertical. And there

0: actually feeding off that wall like a fish would feed off a pylon. You know, so you know you get a leather jacket or a brim or a ludric feeding off a pylon.
1: Yeah.
0: Well, when you've got a vertical wall, you'll get brim and snapper and you know, groper and rock blackfish and ludric and a bunch of other species feeding off the actual vertical wall. So you're fishing a vertical wall, which is right on your ledge that you're fishing. And in this case, it was about 12 metres deep, so there's plenty of depth there. And that's where I got the snapper.
1: Yeah, you know, so you're just letting it, rather than pulling it away from the structure, you're letting it drop down the structure.
0: Yeah, vertical to the structure. And you can jig up along the actual wall itself. And that's a pretty good technique. And look, you know, your jig action doesn't have to be very big. Just be short jigging action, not overly too sharp. I mean, you can make it sharp if you like. And you can often get the strike on the way down. In this case, I actually got the strike on as I was jigging. You know, so
1: isn't it great that you've caught one 100 metres out with a huge distance cast to some structure way out and then one right at your feet?
0: Oh, look, there's something special about catching on lures as well, because the vast majority of snapper are generally caught on baits off the rocks, off the ocean rocks. And catching on a lure is just, it's really special. And there's anglers out there that don't like handling bait. Okay, if you don't like handling bait, get yourself some jerk shads, some prawns, you know, what I recommend. Sorry, I'm a bit biased in the Bait Junkie range. There's a whole bunch of other brands that you could choose from if you like to go that way. But that, you know, that's what I'm using myself. And they just work really well. And you can vary your jig head weights from, say, 1/8 or even 1/4. 1/8, 1/4, and go up to even 3/4 of an ounce. It depends on, you know, how rough it is. Generally, up to about 1/2 ounce is generally heavy enough. And you can use, you know, lures ranging from, say, 2.5 up to about sort of 5 inch, or you could even go up to 7 inch if you like. Snapper are a predator. They're a scavenger/predator. So, you know, they will scab around looking for food that's, you know, sitting on the bottom. And they'll also go and, I mean, you wouldn't want to be a baitfish or a crab and be, you know, a cooey in front of a good snapper, because it will nail it, you know, because they are a predator, right?
1: Yeah,
0: you know,
1: yeah, that's what makes them great. It makes them great. Hey, well done for sharing your snapper off the rock secrets, and well done for guiding that 17-year-old fella to a monster mulloway off the beach. It's just a great life you lead, Alex, and it's great that you share your skill and your techniques with us all. And tight lines, buddy, I'll let you get down to the beach to grab those worms.
0: Well, yeah, I'm going to grab a handful of worms, a few pilchards, and I've got my client that I'm taking out tomorrow morning. She's 80 years old. You're never too old to fish. So anyone that's out there and you think, oh, look, I'm past it now, she's starting at 80, right? So can you.
1: Great stuff. And what do you hope to get on the worms? A few whiting?
0: Well, a few whiting and brim. And, you know, she wants to do some casting as well. I'm going to teach her how to cast. And what better way to learn how to cast? You don't just cast out a sinker, you cast out lures. So you're learning how to cast, and you might even crack a nice salmon or a flathead as you're learning how to cast. So,
1: mate, it's just, it never gets old as your 80-year-old fishing friend will find out tomorrow. Alex Bellissimo, great fun to talk, mate. Well done with the latest success and tight lines.
0: Yes, absolutely, mate. Thanks very much.
1: The wonderful Alex Bellissimo on the Big Fish.

0: Lines.
1: I'm taking a short break with a new addition to the family to see, and also a spot of research for the show. With rod in hand, I'll be on the water to bring you lots of stories and be back by the start of the trout season, first week in October. We'll see you then. Tight lines.

0: Help from the administrators of residential property developer Buffler. Terneo Australia approached the government as it explores options to secure the company's future, but the government says Buffler's owners and private creditors should do the right thing and it won't put taxpayers' money on the line to guarantee their profits. The Buffler Group fell into voluntary administration earlier this week and stood down staff, unable to pay debts that topped $3.2 billion. Almost 2,500 people are now reported as missing following a catastrophic flash flood in Nepal and Tibet, with the death toll rising to at least 584. Correspondent Natalie Whiting reports from Kathmandu.
1: Hundreds of people are visiting hospitals and morgues in Kathmandu, searching for loved ones as the number of missing from the disaster continues to rise. Flash flooding, triggered by a huge piece of a glacier breaking off and crashing into the river, has devastated communities downstream, wiping out roads, bridges and villages. Rescuers and aid suppliers are still struggling to reach many of the hardest hit areas, which remain accessible only by air. At least 38 Australians are among those missing. One Australian man has just flown into the country to search for his wife, who's among them.
0: The US has issued more Iran-related sanctions after Washington threatened further action earlier this week. The Department of Treasury says the sanctions target one entity based in Hong Kong and one person linked to Iran's bank, Meli. The Trump administration earlier warned countries to cut their business ties with Iran or face secondary sanctions as part of what it billed as an economic D-Day. Iran condemned those threats as state terrorism, saying the sanctions would put the health and livelihoods of civilians at risk. A man has died in a single vehicle crash in southwestern New South Wales. Emergency services were called to Kyalite Road, southwest of Hay, last night. They found an overturned ute. The male driver died at the scene. Major events and track work are expected to disrupt travel across Sydney this weekend. Up to 10,000 people will take part in the mini marathon in the CBD this morning, with local road closures in place until 10 a.m. and some bus services affected. Bigger disruptions are expected tomorrow for the Sydney Marathon, with 40,000 runners taking to the streets. Track work will also impact several train lines today, including the T1 Western, T2, T3 and Blue Mountains lines. Tributes are flowing in Norway for King Harald, who has died at the age of 89. Europe correspondent Catherine Diss reports.
2: The popular king, who was credited with modernising the monarchy, died after 10 days in hospital, where he was being treated for a bacterial infection after visiting Malaysia. He never lost popularity during his 35-year reign and even broke with tradition to marry a commoner. His son immediately ascended to the throne and will be known as King Haakon. The king's death comes at a tumultuous time for the royal family. The now Queen Mette Marit has faced intense scrutiny for her friendship with the late convicted sex offender Jeffrey Epstein, and her son from a previous relationship was convicted in June of rape and domestic violence, a sentence which he is appealing. Catherine Diss, ABC News.
0: In the NRL, the Bulldogs' finals hopes are hanging by a thread after Penrith ran out 24-10 winners in their clash at Western Sydney Stadium. The side now needs other results to go their way to have any chance of making the top eight, while Penrith move into top place 2 points ahead of the Warriors. Canterbury's Jacob Carraz told ABC Sport his side's errors cost them.
3: Felt like the first half we played our game and, you know, we stuck to it. But yeah, this I guess the second half, you know, we had errors and yeah, they were just on the front foot the whole time and yeah, there's some stops where we should have probably saved them, and at the end of the day, yeah, it's pretty disappointing.
0: Earlier, Manly produced one of their most dominant performances of the season, crushing the Dragons 44-10 at Brookvale Oval. And in basketball, the Australian Boomers have thrashed Syria 123-64 in their World Cup Asian qualifier in Manila. Australia controlled the game from the opening tip, hitting an impressive 14 three-pointers and forcing Syria into 27 turnovers. The Boomers remain unbeaten in their march towards World Cup qualification. To the weather, patchy frost on the southern ranges and slopes, fog on the ranges, western slopes and southern inland plains. Isolated showers developing along the northern and central parts of the coast and adjacent ranges, dry and mostly sunny elsewhere. Sydney's weather partly cloudy, heading for a top of 19 degrees. Right now it's 11 on the coast, also 11 in the west.
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Not far from the riverside here at Parramatta Square on Parramatical Land in the Darug Nation. The gentleman walking past the window and having a bit of a dance. So summer's just around the corner on a day when I've already seen one potential marathon runner having a sprint outside our studio. Top of 19 degrees today. Right now it's 11 in the CBD. As the gentleman turns around again, has he realised there's a live broadcaster going on? No, he's dancing to his headphones. Look, it's a wonderful world out there, Sydney.

0: What was the highlight of your winter? 1-300-222-702, 0467-922-702. What's the best thing that happened to you during the colder months? The first half of winter, of course, full of festivals in Sydney. And then things get a little dull, but then it hasn't really felt much like winter with all the warmth around. What's been the highlight of your winter? I always remember September is the month that warms up because that's when the Sydney Olympics were. On our show today, we're talking about the Sydney Fringe Festival. The CEO will join us after 8 o'clock to tell you about all the exciting things happening, all the new artists coming out of the woodwork, along with some beloved favourites as well. Also, if you've seen those posters up around Sydney, they've been going up for years, kind of old-timey posters, almost looking kind of computer-tinted or something, that just say Aussie on the bottom. There's an exhibition of them at the Maritime Museum. They're by an artist called Peter Drew, and they're from a very interesting time in Australia's history. We'll talk about exactly what that is a little bit later on with the artist himself. We will also talk about a remarkable program that gives young inmates at detention centres, particularly Cobham Detention Juvenile Justice Centre here in Sydney, cooking skills. They bring top chefs in for a thing called Second Chance Kitchen. And these young men, and some young women as well, learn how to cook amazing dishes with top chefs. And here's the thing, it might actually land some of them on a course in hospitality. And given that, unfortunately, 85% of those who go into our juvenile justice system, that's not the first time they go back at some point behind bars in a different form. Putting people on a different path could be a very good thing. So we'll talk to Sean Christy David from Plate It Forward about that a little bit later on as well.
1: Saturday Breakfast
2: with Dom Knight,
1: 702 ABC Sydney.
0: We'll also keep an eye on events in Nepal, of course. We know that the death toll is now 579, as we heard from ABC News earlier. And five in Tibet as well. There are 2,000 people missing in Nepal, including at least 38 Australians. And, of course, DFAT is looking for updates, and they can be reached on the 24-hour consular emergency centre, 1-300-555-135, 1-300-555-135. You can find these numbers, by the way, on the ABC News Live blog. And there's also a link to donate. You can also find that link at abc.net.au/gives. Just go to that page, abc.net.au/gives, and you'll go to the Nepal Flood Disaster Appeal. And there's the Emergency Action Alliance member charities and their local partners based in Nepal. Donations of $2 or more are tax deductible. So 15 Australian-based member charities in that Emergency Action Alliance. If you want to get on board and help people who are doing it incredibly tough over there, yeah, by all means. Do that. abc.net.au/gives is the number to go with there. You're on 702 ABC Sydney Saturday Breakfast, and thank you to Simon and Garfunkel for giving us our opening music for this morning, a little bit of Hazy Shade of Winter as we head off. Daz from Surrey Hills says the highlight of winter is that it's nearly over. Yeah, look, it's not my favourite season, but there's always some enjoyment to be had. What was your highlight of winter? Keen to know.

0: 1300 222 702. As our city braces itself, by the way, for the Sydney Marathon tomorrow, as we also heard in the news, heading on the freeway this morning, I saw a big sign saying, "Congratulations, runners!" And there are some people doing the mini marathon today. And then, who knows, is anyone doing the double mini today, full marathon tomorrow? One thing I know about our city is that there'll be some people out there already doing some running, doing some warming up, going on a park run, going on a beach run, going along the Greenway, wherever you might be having a run. We'd love to hear from you. 0467 922 702 is also the text line, and the phone number, of course, 1300 222 702.
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2: Coverage from 2 this afternoon for 3 huge games with bearings on the finals. The Titans host South Sydney, who need to win to make sure they're in the 8. And then after a shock loss, the Roosters host the Dolphins in a top 4 shootout. Finally, the Cowboys also need a win against the Tigers in Townsville to stay in that top 8.
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0: Top of the morning to you at 11 minutes past 6 here on 702 ABC Sydney. Also coming up, a fabulous play called Mum Club. We've got Surf and Snow, Reggae and Don. We've got The Gig Guy with Joe Hardy. And one of my favourite Sydney comedians, Jen Fricker, makes her debut on the Sydney Session after 9 o'clock alongside one of our stalwarts, the ABC's Gavin Coote. That should be a very fun morning between now and 10. When we hand over to Emma Crowe, who's in today for Ray Johnston, as we say good morning to Saturday Breakfast producer Claudia Hurst. Hello, Claudia.
4: Morning, Dom. How awesome was the moon this morning? Did you manage to see it?
0: Oh, my goodness. Yeah, last night. It was looking really quite orange, very low in the sky. My kids were sort of looking out the car window going, oh, my goodness, what's going on there? I wished I could remember the wise words of Fred Watson with the big full moon like that. Very impressive. Come to say hello.
4: It was fabulous. And, yeah, driving home after being in Para yesterday night, I was driving and thought, oh, my God, it was enormous. It was really encroaching down on me on Victoria Road. It was awesome.
0: So we want to know people's highlight of their winter. And then there's another thing I've observed this week that I want to talk to you about. But you probably had not a bad winter. Certainly football-wise, the Giants didn't cover themselves with enormous glory, be fair to say. Your beloved team, and you got every home game. Did you do the full set of home games, by the way, in 2026?
4: Yep, all games at Homebush. Didn't miss any of them. In retrospect, I probably wish I missed, especially that loss to Carlton.
0: It would have been good if the Giants had turned up to every home game, right?
4: Wouldn't it be nice if they got off the bus? But anyway, I've just got to let you know, Dom, Dave Narara has sent his weekly AFL final results ? Text. So I'll let you know, Dave, that the Western Bulldogs beat Collingwood in the first wild card game last night, 14-12-96 to 14-9-93. Tim Membry for Collingwood missing the winning shot on the final side.
0: And is he texting that in because he wants to know what the results are, or because he wants us to know? Because we do often do AFL chat at this point. AFL as a sport hasn't quite had the same luster in Sydney Town in recent weeks, of course, but the finals progress anyway, Claudia.
4: They do. They keep on keeping on, but I think it's more like saying, why wasn't it in the bulletin? We can't put everything in every bulletin. Sorry.
0: That's true. Yeah, there's only 5 minutes and much to cover. Now, the other thing I want to ask you about, Claudia, and I want to put this out there to the audience, landline phones, okay? Ooh. At another workplace of mine, they had some trolleys along this week and they were carting off all the landline phones. People have been sharing this on social media. It's the end of an era. I remember when I started at 702, I was very excited. I had my own desk phone and my own extension, and I even recorded an outgoing message, can you believe? Back, I have no idea now what landline to give anybody to contact me here at 702. I don't even know if there is a voicemail box somewhere with my name on it. But I remember that first day back in 2012, you know, this is Dom Knight, presenter of Evenings on 702 ABC Sydney. Please leave a message after the tone. And I checked it, Claudia. I checked that voicemail. And occasionally I even got a message.
4: Wow. Message on a voicemail. Goodness me.
0: Does anyone still have a landline phone, though, in 2026? And I haven't had one for years at my place.
4: We get them more if peek behind the curtain, but when we have people calling in for the first time, we see their phone number and it comes up as mobile or it comes up as the landline number. So we do occasionally get talkback callers through on the

0: landline. But
1: yeah,
0: I got to say, Dom, I've been very thrilled to bits about my apartment, but it was built in the 70s. And so it has one of those like doorbell intercom systems, but it has the phone on the wall with the curly wire.
1: Oh, my goodness. And a handset. You've got a handset.
0: It's a thrill, Dom. I haven't had a landline since I was, you know, in primary school. So it's you know, I get to hold it up to my ear. Crazy.
1: So we can check this, actually, by looking at, as you say, Claudia, the number people are calling in on. If you've got a landline, ring us on it. Let's see who's got one out there. We get a few on Nightlife. I know that for the challenge and everything. 1-300-222-702. If you've got a landline, what do you use it for? Why do you need it? I think more people have it at work. If you've got a fixed office or you've got to ring a pizza shop or something, you're going to have a fixed line number. But for most of us, I don't reckon people have them. 1-300-222-702. Are there still fixed line phones out there? And Claudia, in terms of the highlight of your winter, I think that'd be it, wouldn't it? You got the keys the other day.
0: Oh, that's got to be, yeah, that's the highlight of my life, I think. I got to say, Dom, as for highlights of winter, yeah, I'm with Daz. I'm kind of glad it's over. You know, when we get that that morning frost, especially us when we're leaving so early in the morning and you have to get in the car and you're thinking, oh, goodness me, it's a clear morning. It's like 0 degrees on the way to the car. It's not too pleasant.
1: So, tell you what, Jeff's texted in, morning, Claudia, are we playing any Beatles this weekend?
0: Jeff, don't play with me.
1: Maybe we will. Okay, let us know if you've got a landline. Is anyone going to – we got any Gardening Australia – I figure someone with a landline might enjoy a Gardening Australia magazine. Let's see if we can give that a go. I enjoy the mildness of winter almost gone.
0: It really – it does have that – it does have that, like, spring feeling in the air. It's, like, yeah, really nice, like, oh, maybe – but it's fall spring, isn't it? This isn't – the end of winter, is it?
1: Lovely and warm it was this week. Well, I always remember in the Sydney Olympics, someone's ringing on a mobile. Well, I'll leave you to get that in a second, Claudia. But yeah, I remember in the Olympics it got really warm for the Olympics and it got cold again. And it normally, I've noticed most year it does do that. But look, we'll find out what this caller's story is about mobile phones, or perhaps the highlight of their winter. We'll let Claudia pick up because she's doing double duties on air, talent and producer here on Saturday Breakfast, 17 minutes past six. We were, as we often do, planning to head over to Washington, D.C. to catch up on all the news there. With Donald Trump renaming Lake, did you see this? Renaming Lake Ontario to Lake America unilaterally. Curious idea that was. But no, tell us the highlight of your winter, or if you've got a landline, call us on it and let us know why you have one. In fact, Sue from Toongabby has called in. Hello, Sue.
2: Hi, how are you?
1: I'm well. Now, from the number when you rang in, it looked as though you are currently speaking on a mobile. Is that right?
2: Yes, that is true.
1: Okay, but you have a landline, at least.
2: I do have a landline. I've got one at home and I've got one at work.
1: Okay, now I'm going to get a bit technical on you.
2: The switchboard. Okay. It's a shared
1: line. So you've got it. Yeah, you've got an extension. No, that's all good. I want to know, it's getting very technical, but is your phone at home, is it actually a separate proper landline, or does it sort of go through your modem or something like that? I think most of them do these days, don't they?
2: Yeah, ours is run through the internet.
1: Yep. Yeah. I think
2: a proper handset.
1: I think I'm allowed to have one if I were to plug a landline phone into my modem of my internet connection, but I haven't even bothered to do that. So there you go. Or what do you use it for at home? Why did you decide to keep it?
2: We kept it because I used to have elderly parents and it was easier for them to contact us on that and for family reasons.
1: Yeah, that's the thing I always think we miss a bit is the middle of the night phone call in an emergency.
2: Yeah. Yeah.
1: You know, they always talk about the president with the 3 a.m. call. It's not a bad idea. All right. And do you use it very much, though?
2: Personally, I don't use it very much because I'm not at home because I work full time.
1: Okay. But it's so there. Yeah. It's there if you need it.
2: Yeah. It's there. It takes messages if we're not available. So, yeah.
1: Okay. And do you get messages? Because I must say, I never get voicemails, even on my mobile. And nowadays mobile phones, you know, actually give you the dictation as a message, but I never get a message except if it's a scammer trying to pretend that they're a detective from the federal police. Either that, Sue, or the real federal police is after me. I'm not sure which it is. Sorry, AFP, if I'm not calling you back, but I don't think it's really you, frankly.
2: Yeah, no, some of my extended

0: family will leave messages on that phone.
1: Oh, nice. Okay. So I still got a use for you. Good to hear. Thank you, Sue.
0: That's okay. My pleasure. And you have a wonderful day.
1: You have a great last weekend of winter.
0: I'm looking forward to it, but it's a bit sad that it's the last day of winter because I love hockey.
1: Oh, there you go.
0: So, but the best thing about summer is cricket.
1: Yes. Well, cricket's already started, but has it really, given the way it's been going up there? It's been pretty tough to score runs. Thanks, Sue.
0: That's okay. You have a great day.
1: You too. Kathy in Baulkham Hills has called us. Kathy's the first one to call on a landline, an actual landline. Hi, Kathy.
2: Hello, Dom. I do have a mobile, but I do have a landline as well, and it's as well we had it when the Telstra outage happened.
1: Yes, that's right. I think every telco's had an outage in recent years.
2: Yeah,
1: at some point.
2: To use it to book a taxi.
1: Thank goodness you had it. So I know they're almost all plugged into NBN boxes these days or something like that, but have you had this number for years? Does everyone know those... your phone number? Because I used to know everyone's landline number, all my old friends.
2: Yeah, I've had it for some years. I've had it for at least 5, I think.
1: Okay, so it's been a while.
2: But I recently have a new talking phone as well.
1: All right.
2: Nokia Classic, which now enables me to use the mobile a lot more for calls and texts.
1: That sounds very useful. At one point we had a cordless phone that could also connect to your mobile phone and use that as a hands-free. So there's lots of options out there. I think, Kathy, our leader at the moment is Tom's texted in from the ANU School of Computing, who has home phones plugged into a box with a SIM card for emergencies. That's pretty enterprising, isn't it?
2: Yeah.
1: So home phones connected to a mobile connection.
2: Yeah, but these days you don't necessarily need a landline, but I think you always need one as a backup.
1: Mm. Yeah, I think maybe we should get one, actually.
2: Yes.
1: Maybe we'll get on it. Maybe I'll go backwards. All right, thank you very much.
2: That's all right.
1: All right.
2: Thank you.
1: Highlight of winter from Lead in Bankstown is the food. I love the chilli, hotter food to help with battle with the cold, says Lead. Vindaloo chicken curry or spicy Korean chicken or fresh chilli in a hot bowl of fur. Yes, we like. We're big fans of noodle soups here at Saturday Breakfast, and in particular pho. When we went to Cabramatta earlier in the year, Claudine and I had a triumphant bowl of pho after we successfully finished our outside broadcast there from the main street of Cabramatta. Someone else texted in, our internet package that we had for years had a landline as part of the package. 3 months ago, we changed provider with no landlines. So a couple of things we're talking about. If you're out practicing your marathon running ahead of the mini today or the big marathon tomorrow, let us know. Your highlight of winter, we're asking too. Claudia managed to get the keys to her very own house for the first time, which is an amazing thing to do at any age, but particularly in 2026. And then this is funny. Someone texts in, Dom, you can't call those couple of days each year in Sydney that drop below 20 degrees a winter. This is John from Melbourne, currently in Port Vila. So he's got a point of comparison. Yeah, winters are often chillier than this year. We've got another text here. Wow. So Paul from Paddo. Oh, this is great. Paul, give us a ring and talk about this. Paul set up an old red phone box, you know, a PMG, Postmaster General's phone box, pre-1975. He's setting it up on the family farm up the coast, and they're going to put a retro-looking VoIP, that's voice over internet, so that, you know, not using the traditional phone line, phone on it that the kids can ring family members up on. And, I mean, even the old phone boxes in the street now have free calling. That's how valuable landline phones are these days. All right, keep the calls coming as we say good morning to Joan Baez. A little bit of a bleak one for the last day of winter. This is Diamonds and Rust, a song of heartbreak and memories. 24 minutes past 6 on 702 Saturday Breakfast. Heather says the landline's good for finding where you've left your phone, your mobile phone. Very good, Heather.

0: Joan Baez, Diamonds and Rust. I have to confess, got into Joan Baez after that Timothée Chalamet movie, A Complete Unknown, where Timothy and his counterpart, Monica Barbaro, who plays Joan Baez, sang all their own songs. They were fantastic. I really loved it, although Joan Baez commented that Timothée Chalamet looked a bit too clean to be the real Bob Dylan. So I've been really enjoying Joan Baez's music. What a legend she is. Dom Knight with you for Saturday Brekkie. We're going to have 5 minutes of news in a moment. We're going to check in with Marine Rescue. We're going to check in with Simone Wetton as well for her list of the best stuff to do on in Sydney this weekend. And then after 7 o'clock, we're going to talk to the ABC South Asia correspondent, Meghna Bali. She's going to bring us up with to speed with the news from Nepal overnight. Unfortunately, the death toll has risen overnight, and serious concerns for 2,000 people at least who are missing following those deadly floods in Nepal. You're on 702 ABC Sydney. Dom Knight with you. It is 6:30. Time for 5 minutes of news from the ABC newsroom. And more in a sec.
1: Good morning, Emily Lawrence with ABC News. 2,500 people remain missing, including a number of

0: Australians after the devastating flooding in the Nepal-Tibet border region. Correspondent Natalie Whiting reports from Kathmandu, where the death toll has climbed to at least 580.
1: Bhavan Patel's wife, Reshma, was one of 11 Australians who'd just completed a pilgrimage to Mount Kailas with the Isha Foundation. The group's last known location was at the immigration office at the Tibet-Nepal border minutes before the disaster struck. He's now flown into Nepal to try to find her. Hundreds of people have been visiting hospitals and morgues in the country looking for loved ones. The flooding, caused by part of a glacier breaking off, has been catastrophic. It's wiped out roads, bridges, communities. Many hard-hit areas remain only accessible by air, making it difficult for rescuers and aid groups trying to reach those impacted.
0: The expansion of a police drone trial in New South Wales is facing further criticism over privacy and accountability concerns. The Polair remote trial began in Moree earlier this year, with the government now extending it for another 2 years and looking to roll the technology out to other regional areas. The Justice and Equity Centre says that's happening before a three-month police evaluation's been completed. The centre's calling for binding and publicly available policies governing police use of the technology. A company's been fined $800,000 after a pedestrian was killed by a reversing container handler. The ANG Container Services and Bond Stores has been convicted in the New South Wales District Court following a safe work prosecution. The case relates to an incident in April 2022 when a pedestrian was fatally injured after being hit by a reversing reach stacker, a type of machinery used to move shipping containers. The company was found guilty of failing to comply with its health and safety duty following a defended hearing. It has the right to appeal. Thousands of people have marched on Washington, D.C. to commemorate the I Have a Dream speech of Martin Luther King Jr. America's editor John Lyons reports.
2: In what has become a yearly tradition to mark the famous 1963 speech by civil rights leader Martin Luther King Jr., thousands gathered at the Lincoln Memorial in Washington to mark a speech which called for equal rights for all Americans. But this year, there was also a focus on voting changes, which many believe will reduce the political representation of black communities. The redistricting began in Texas at the urging of President Donald Trump, and some analysts believe it could net an extra 5 seats for Republicans in the House of Representatives at the upcoming midterm elections.
0: Sydney commuters are being warned of widespread transport changes this weekend. Buses are replacing trains on parts of the T1 Western Line, while services on the T2, T3 and Blue Mountains lines are also affected. Roads in the CBD will be closed until 10 a.m. for the 5-kilometre mini marathon ahead of the main Sydney marathon tomorrow. Howard Collins from Transport for New South Wales says the Harbour Bridge will completely close from 3 a.m. until 11 a.m.
3: We're really advising motorists to avoid driving near or around the marathon route. There is a bit of a get out of jail for people who use the cross city tunnel. That'll be free on Sunday morning all the way through to mid-afternoon. That's an opportunity people can use to get across.
0: In the NRL, Penrith has virtually ended Canterbury Bankstown's finals hopes with a 24-10 win at Western Sydney Stadium. Andrew Moore reports.
4: The Bulldogs had to win. It was as simple as that. They're looking to replicate their stunning round 6 victory over Penrith, but it was the Panthers who scored early through their second rower Liam Martin, and even though Matt Burton scored for the Bulldogs before half-time, Penrith led 8-4 at the break, and crucially, 4 minutes into the second half, Liam Martin scored again. It was 14-4, and really the result was never in doubt. Before a crowd of 19,979, Penrith for the time being back in first spot ahead of the Warriors. While at Brookvale Oval, Manhooringa defeated the bottom of the table St George Illawarra Dragons 44-10. Andrew Moore, ABC Sport, Sydney.
0: And in the AFL, the Western Bulldogs have beaten Collingwood by 3 points in a thrilling wildcard final at the MCG in front of over 81,000 fans. The loss ended Steele Sidebottom's career, with the veteran retiring after 375 games. Frost on the southern ranges and slopes, showers developing along the northern and central parts, dry and mostly sunny elsewhere. Sydney's weather, partly cloudy.
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7: Panthers looking good again. It's a bumper afternoon in NRL action and...

0: Sydney teams in each of the three games today. We've got Titans, Rabbitohs at 3. That's up on the Gold Coast. Roosters, Dolphins at 5:30. And then Cowboys, West Tigers at 7:35. So, look, it is all happening. Warriors, Knights tomorrow at 2. Then we've got Eels and Sharks. Sydney Derby, 4:05 p.m. tomorrow. Yeah, not so much happening AFL-wise, only the D's and the Blues are happening, unsurprisingly, at the MCG this evening. And as we, as Claudia told us, the Bulldogs narrowly pipped the Magpies yesterday night, also at the MCG. Dom Knight with you on 702 ABC Sydney. A lot of things we've been talking about. We'll be talking about the highlights of winter, your mobile phone replacement with landline. One of my other workplaces has just done a big purge of landline phones. They've been trucked out. Just wondering who's still got them at home. Kim in Newport says, how life's changed. 20 years ago, my wife said to me with a completely straight face, why would I want a mobile phone? We still have a landline number but no handset. How does that work, Kim? How do you use your landline with no handset? Maybe you've got a fax. I haven't made a call just about since Joan Baez was singing songs on the radio. Nice link. And we played Diamonds and Rust before the news headlines, and I enjoyed that. Someone says, why do I keep saying it's the last day of winter? I don't mean that. What I mean it's the last weekend of winter. We're all about the weekend here on a Saturday break. You will have highlights with Simone Wetton very soon on all of that. And just one more question for you before we head to Marine Rescue New South Wales, because I've got lots of things I want to ask you about this weekend. Who's got a really annoying ringtone? Most people have their phone on silent these days. It's been a long time since I heard a phone ring out in the office. But did you hear Robert F. Kennedy Jr., the US health secretary this week, going on about vaccines and autism, as he likes to do? And when his ringtone interrupted the conversation, here's a quick clip of that.
1: We have responsibility to do better on an autistic, sorry about that.
0: His ringtone is a duck quacking. I hope that's not a reflection on his health advice. Nevertheless, who's got a ringtone still? Well, we're looking at old things in the phone space. Who's got a landline phone still? Ring us on it if you've got one. And who's got an audible ringtone that's really annoying? Do you remember when we used to go da-da-da-da-da-da-da-da-da-da-da-da-da-da? Oh, gosh. Why did I do that live on radio? Anyway, I did. You're on 702 Saturday breakfast, and it's time to check what conditions are like if you're thinking about messing around with boats this weekend in the best attritions.
2: Water and wharfs.
0: Simply messing about in boats, from The Wind in the Willows. I love that that quote. And I love that book from when I was a kid. Let's find out if it's a good idea this weekend, though. Inspector Joel Pemberton joins us from Marine Rescue New South Wales. Good morning.
3: And good morning to you.
0: How are things looking? Top of 19 today, so it's a pretty pleasant day here in Sydney for those of us not thinking about boats. What are things like on the water?
3: At the moment, it's partly cloudy out on the waters with clearing cloud cover. That will progress during the day. Generally, the visibility is pretty good. The wind is 6 knots from the west, turning to a southerly throughout the day to about 10 to 15 knots, which will increase offshore to the 20-knot mark. With seas at the moment, they're below the metre mark, building to 1 to 1.5 metres throughout the day, and they are from the south. So generally, the boating conditions are pretty favourable, with offshore becoming a little more challenging throughout the morning and the rest of the day as the swell picks up from the south. Small vessels should exercise caution offshore, particularly in exposed areas. So overall, sheltered waters are good, close to coastal, moderate, and offshore, to, you know, express a bit of caution outside as the day progresses. As a reminder, as always, no matter if you're boating, log on and off with the free Marine Rescue app and or to channel 16 on VHF. And please highlight, wear our life jackets, and in case of emergency, call 000 immediately.
0: Sounds like a good plan, Joel. Now, speaking of being prepared, a Marine Rescue New South Wales crew this week had their training exercise interrupted by a humpback whale.
3: Yeah, it was a fantastic encounter. Our amazing

0: come up and or in your line of drive, you know, cut the engines, slow down, show respect, let the mammal move on. And there's actually really good information on the topic. If you search marine mammal watching in New South Wales online, there's information there and advice from the state government. So yeah, we'll be here to that. We can have those lovely encounters and let them do their thing and enjoy that moment.
1: Okay. So good to have the reminder of the rules there, because there are some whales around. Let's hope everyone has a safe weekend on the water. But if needed, Marine Rescue New South Wales are always around.
0: Thank you so much. Appreciate it.
1: That's Inspector Joel Pemberton there from Marine Rescue New South Wales. Just talking about ringtones there, Bruce from Wakeley sexted in to say, my ringtone is the Alan Parsons Project song, Don't Answer Me. All right. And someone else here actually has the duck quack that RFK Jr. had there in that clip I played as a text message alert. There you go. I had to record it from YouTube. Says this person, my phone ring is the old school Australian ring, not the American one. Okay, so someone's put a bit of thought into that. Who's still got a ringtone that's audible? And is it really annoying? I still remember the Nokia. Remember the Nokia tune that every second phone had back in the day? And then yeah, the early iPhone, the Marimba, I think it was called. All those endless ringtones. My phone is always on. I went and chose a really nice ringtone for my phone, but it's always on silent. I haven't heard it in years. How about you? 1-300-222-702. Play us your ringtone if you've got a really annoying one or an annoying text message sound.
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1: The early update from our friend Don Norris. Yesterday saw a noticeable spike in swell energy for the morning session. Says Don, south swell magnets were into the head high range on the bigger sets. Despite a slight downward trend in energy levels, the good news is that it should be only a little smaller at the best places again this morning. Don's hoping to see the odd set in the waste plus zone when he checks conditions in about an hour's time. Although last night's wind forecast predicted southerly conditions for today, Don thinks there might be light west-southwesterly breezes for those who arrive early. The tide currently coming into a moderate 1.5 metres. High at 8.52 this morning is the forecast. So Don's going to join us in roughly an hour as we speak here on 702 ABC Sydney. Yeah, it's a nice day, no rain, top of 19. It's certainly weather-wise a reasonable day to be out and about. But as you enjoy our city on this this very pleasant-looking weekend, do think of those who are in a less fortunate position.
3: The widespread devastation in Nepal following catastrophic flash flooding has washed away villages and destroyed critical infrastructure. The death toll continues to rise while search and rescue teams work tirelessly to locate the hundreds missing. People are in urgent need of shelter, food, clean water and basic supplies. The ABC is supporting the Emergency Action Alliance and has launched the Nepal Flood Disaster Appeal. To make a donation and support the charity work in Nepal, go to abc.net.au/gives.
1: So, yes, if you're able to help, please do. We'll talk to the ABC South Asia correspondent, Meghna Bali, after the news at 7. There's 10 minutes of news. Then we'll have a chat to her after that to get a more detailed rundown of what's been happening overnight.
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1: So there's some people who'd like a landline and are not able to get one. Had a landline on Sydney's fringe, says Shane in Gundaman. It never worked through lack of maintenance and theft of the wires. Really? That's not good. Had to install a mobile booster to get comms, says Shane. My ringtone is Baby Elephant Walk, says somebody. It doesn't annoy people, but it does perplex people sometimes when they first hear it. That's an interesting little line, isn't it? The thin line between perplex and annoy. I'm just seeing if I've got Baby Elephant Walk handy. I do. If you don't know what that sounds like, it's, I think that'd be quite a fun ringtone. It's a Henry Mancini. The melody starts in a second.

0: I think they use that as baseball, don't they? Maybe we should use that as a theme for Saturday Breakfast. Let's give it a go, Claudia, shall we? What does this sound like?
1: Saturday Breakfast with Dom Knight.
2: 702 ABC Sydney.
0: I think that's the suitable level of gravitas for this program. Thank you for that text. Someone else says, we specifically got a landline via the fibre to the premises. This is the NBN, I assume. When we moved after many years, as we're elderly and we'll need it to connect to the emergency button around our necks in years to come, maybe. We've got our old number, but I haven't set it up as displaying when making a call yet. Our adult kids ring that one so they don't disturb us on mobiles when out. That's thoughtful. No, I think it is useful to have at home and the wake-up call. I just don't get wake-up calls. Not that anyone wants to wake me up much these days, but if they did, once upon a time I used to get the odd call to fill in very early in the morning. I suppose I'd get a text nowadays rather than a call, and I'd miss it if I was asleep. So there you go. Maybe I'll reconnect the landline. Maybe that's the point of the conversation. And we're talking about it just because I've seen a photo this week of a workplace of mine trucking out heaps of old handsets, apparently end of life. And even at the ABC, actually, we've replaced a lot of the regular handsets in recent times with, I won't say the brand, but they're connected to one of the messaging platforms, basically. So they make a kind of like a messaging call, rather than using the regular phone network. You can make a call to the regular phone network, but you can also make a call that just goes directly to a device. Such is the way in 2026. Kate in Umina Beach was trying to phone on Kate's landline but got cut off, and now the number doesn't answer. Well, it should answer. I hope our line. Let's not have jinxed our landline. Surely 1-300-222-702. Someone check that out for us, will you? Kate, give it another call. 1-300-222-702. You should reach us in theory, but hey, who knows? Maybe someone's stolen the wires here at Parramatta Square. Get into-

0: Stepping out. That's what Simone Wetton does on our behalf. With so many events happening in our city, Simone joins us twice on a Saturday morning at about 6.45 and then at about 8.35, 25 to 9, to let us know what she's been up to and her recommendations for the weekend ahead. Simone, hello.
1: Hello, and since I last spoke, I think I've been out every night, which is wonderful.
0: Oh, my goodness, your devotion to this role is... I know you have a day job too, but it's really the night job.
1: Oh, no, look, that's nice, wonderful. That's right. Now, let's start with some music and really a wonderful concert for the family tomorrow afternoon. It's called Spirited Away, and the wonderful Ku-ring-gai Philharmonic Orchestra will be performing under the baton of conductor Paul Terracini. And the title, Spirited Away, is indeed the film, and they'll be playing the score from that Studio Ghibli classic.
0: Oh, fantastic.
1: It was about 2001, and, so it's 25th anniversary. Now, also on the program, Dom, they'll have other film music, like from The Fellowship of the Rings, the Star Wars suite. I think that just gets everybody, you know, stopping in their tracks and going, yeah. Song of the Dragonborn. And they'll also have a bit of gaming music, which I won't recognise, but that's okay.
0: Oh, Legend of Zelda, please. Yeah, a little bit of Legend of Zelda. That'd be lovely.
1: All happening at the Chatswood Concourse tomorrow at 3 for Spirited Away.
0: Yes, Joe Hisaishi, I think, was the composer of those Hayao Miyazaki movies. Got a little bit of Lord of the Rings Hobbit music for you, just to give you a little bit of atmosphere. It's as nice as Howard Shaw. Bit of a pastoral, rustic feel for you, Simone.
1: Oh, I like that.
0: Just let you talk over a little bit of...
1: Yeah. Well, look, actually, what a beautiful segue. And that wasn't even planned because there was a touch of the Hobbiton in the set of a play that I saw in the week called Harlots. I'm not sure they'll totally agree with me, but Harlots was written by Emma Wright, who's the co-AD at the old Fitz in Woolloomooloo. And this play, Dom, assembles many of Shakespeare's women to whom injustices have been done.
0: Aha.
1: Yeah, well, there's a few of them. And really, they form a kind of women's collective underground, bit of a sanctuary.
0: A therapy group to talk about all the terrible things that the Hamlets in their lives did to them.
1: Pretty much. Yeah, Ophelia's in there, Hermione from A Winter's Tale. And the whole place is run by Paulina, who is played by Hannah Waterman. Some of it's written in Shakespearean language and then others very much in contemporary language. And, you know, it's quite effective, really. It looks at coercion and, abuse that these women have suffered. And I guess it reminds us that that is just not, you know, new at all.
0: Yes.
1: But the set is really beautiful by Kate Deer and this underground cave, which with that music just, you know, it's warm, it's inviting, and there's lots of cups of tea. So the cast includes Ella Prince, Madeline Lee, directed by Janine Watson. So you can see Harlots on at the Old Fitz in Woolloomooloo till 6th of September.
0: 6th of September. I like that instead of get thee to a nunnery, Simone, get thee to a support group where you can vent about how Hamlet is a bad boyfriend. I think that's entirely legit. Okay, we'll fade out the shy there. I think that's been enough. We're talking about landlines because one of my other workplaces is just basically trolleying them out en masse. Simone, do you have a landline at home? Are you one of these landline people?
1: I don't. I haven't had a landline for a long time, which sometimes I do think it would be useful.
0: Mm. I have one
1: find your phone or something.
0: Notionally connected via my internet connection. I haven't even plugged something into it, so I might go and get one and plug one in.
1: Can you remember your landline number?
0: Definitely not. It's one of those 80 numbers with just around.
1: Yeah.
0: I remember my childhood phone number, but that's no use to anybody.
1: I might say that. Yeah. Mm.
0: I remember my friends' phone numbers from back in the day too. Some of them still have those numbers.
1: It was also a length you could remember. See, who can remember other friends' mobiles? You just, just go to your phone and ring them from there.
0: So. I know everyone in the Chase's phone number because we used to be so poor that we'd have to ring on landlines at work to ring them. Anyway.
1: You would have had a chat if it was happening,
0: Exactly.
1: You would have had a WhatsApp chat.
0: Exactly.
1: Now let's go to something rather different to, Harlots. This is called Equus. Now, Peter Schaefer's 1973 play, I didn't study this at school, did you?
0: No, but a lot of people do.
1: Yes, and a lot of people talk about the film that they saw with Richard Burton and that they can't unsee certain things in that film. So this is a psychological drama. It's about a 17-year-old, Alan Strang, beautifully played by Ryan Yates. And Alan has blinded six horses in the stables where he works. And he's brought before the courts. And the magistrate, because he's 17, has found this incredibly shocking, but wants him assessed by a psychiatrist. And the psychiatrist is played by J. James Moody really well. The psychiatrist, Martin Dysart, looks after Alan together with nurse Stephen Madsen. And as the play unravels, the motive behind this really shocking incident becomes just a bit clearer, but it's still very ambiguous. It's an incredibly compelling play. It's directed by Brockman, Ben Brockman, who is also a lighting designer. And this is the play that Daniel Radcliffe, you know, from Harry Potter, yes, launched into after finishing the Harry Potter series. And it's an 18-plus play. There's full nudity. There's lots of other suggestions in there, and it's great. But I do know that a few people have said to me, "Oh no, I studied it in Year 12. I couldn't
0: don't want to go
1: see
0: back."
1: So,
0: fair enough.
1: Anyway, for those of you who haven't, it is a remarkable play, and playing Equus is an actor, Chalamet Taltefue, incredibly brave, intimate, astonishing performance. And in this venue at KXT Bakehouse, the audience sit on either side of the stage and the action plays out in the middle. And it really becomes an incredibly remarkable psychological drama. So it's on at KXT Bakehouse, Broadway, Ultimo, till the 5th of September. I will say again, 18 plus, so don't bring the kids. And that is Equus.
0: So the book of everything, though, at Belvoir, a bit more kid-friendly.
1: Oh, entirely different. Again, yes. Now, I remember seeing this in 2011. What a wonderful play for both adults and children. Really great to see it back on stage. It is taking the place of another play that was scheduled, Runt, and we won't go into all of that, but it's about 9-year-old Thomas Clopper, who is played by Matthew Whittett, who also played this same role in the 2011 version, and he's still doing a great job. Set in Amsterdam in 1951, Thomas goes around, he notices all sorts of things that other people don't.

0: So he puts them all down in his special book, the Book of Everything. And he's got an imaginary friend called Jesus, played by John Leary. And he really has to deal with his overbearing father, who does a lot of Bible readings. And his wonderful neighbour, played by Julie Forsythe, just gives him the courage to stand up to his dad. Now, many of the original cast, as I say, are in the show, although John Gayden plays the dad and a character called the Bum Biter, which I love. Pamela Rabe's in it, Rebecca Massey. Bridie McKim makes her debut as Eliza with this fascinating leather leg, Claire Jones. Really good show to take kids to, probably from 8 and above, and they'll love the bit where they throw green ping pong balls. It's directed by Neil Armfield, so you know it's going to be good.
1: Yep.
0: It is a joy. It's on now at Belvoir.
1: And look, we will in a sec just finish the list off, but I can't resist, Simone, because David's just rung in from Abbotsbury. Yes. From a phone box. You know how they've got free calls now? Let's say hello to David. Hi, David.
2: G'day, Dom. How you going?
1: It's exciting. I'd never made a call from the phone boxes now that they're free. Where's your phone box?
2: This is in Abbotsbury, which is a suburb in the western suburbs.
1: Yes.
2: Western suburbs get a bad rap, but this suburb particularly is a beautiful, quiet suburb, and it's got the Fairfield City Farm there. I'm just about to walk up, it's called Carnsley Hill City Farm now.
1: Yep.
2: And I can see the Harbour Bridge from up there. It's absolutely beautiful.
1: Brilliant.
2: Simone
1: wants to say g'day, David.
0: Yeah, David, does it have a door? Because a lot of the doors, it's usually open.
1: They used to have doors. Have you got a door there?
2: It's open, yeah, it's open. Yeah, it's just, there's a bit of a shade over the top of it. Yeah, but it's good to speak with you, Dom. And, I was just saying to your assistant there, is we have a landline at home, but Telstra wants to charge me 40 cents to make a 1300 call. So I don't do that.
1: Okay, ring us from the free phone box. I love it.
2: Yeah,
1: thank you, David.
2: Okay. Have a good day, everybody.
1: All right. I'm issuing the challenge. How many people can we get calling in from a phone box before the end of the show? That's one. Claudia's going to count them for us. Simone, what a great network. I want everyone to ring from right around the city.
0: I want them to give me a What's On recommendation too. If they're ringing in, tell me. Because the Fairfield Farm is great. Well, that's great. Now, let me tell you quickly, Dogs Day Out at the Blue Mountains today. International Dogs Day Out, apparently. They've got dog paw painting. Oh, goodness. Training displays, competitions. It's all happening at the Norman Lindsay Gallery. You've got the best dress competition, fancy dress dog and owner lookalikes, and apparently the best dog hairdo. So head there today in the Blue Mountains at Falcon Bridge today from 10 till 4. And if you're in the Wollongong area, kicking off from in the week is Pride and Prejudice, sort of.
1: Oh, yes.
0: We both saw at the Opera House.
1: Good fun.
0: Very much the modern take on Jane Austen's classic with Amy Palmer, taking the lead in a very funny show. So that's on at the Illawarra Performing Arts Centre from 2 till 13 September.
1: And look, we'll talk about a show called Upu next time we speak at 8:35, Simone. But we should also just acknowledge that today, lots of road closures, but the mini marathon's on today, but then the big kahuna. Is tomorrow.
0: Yep. Starting in, I think, North Sydney, going over to the Opera House then, but everywhere in between. So, just if you want to drive anywhere, just maybe.
1: Yeah, we're going to have to divert our swimming drive tomorrow morning for the kids because the road's closed. Yep. Thanks, Simone. We'll talk to you at 8:35.
0: See you soon.
1: Simone Wetton there with her list of things on in Sydney. Let's get some more calls from phone boxes. I'd love to have that. 1-300-222-702. Where is your nearest phone box? It's time for 10 minutes of news and then we'll catch the latest from Nepal.

0: Thousands still missing after devastating flooding in Nepal as the death toll climbs. And police launch an appeal for information over the death of a Sydney man. This is ABC News. Good morning, I'm Emily Lawrence. Almost 2,500 people are now reported as missing following catastrophic flash flooding in Nepal and Tibet, with the death toll rising to at least 584. Correspondent Natalie Whiting reports from Kathmandu.
1: Hundreds of people are visiting hospitals and morgues in Kathmandu, searching for loved ones as the number of missing from the disaster continues to rise. Flash flooding triggered

0: by a huge piece of a glacier breaking off and crashing into the river has devastated communities downstream, wiping out roads, bridges, and villages. Rescuers and aid suppliers are still struggling to reach many of the hardest hit areas, which remain accessible only by air. At least 38 Australians are among those missing. One Australian man has just flown into the country to search for his wife, who's among them.
1: The New South Wales government's rejected providing a financial lifeline to residential property developer Bathla. Nandini Deer reports.
2: Earlier this week, the Bathla Group fell into voluntary administration after being unable to repay more than $3 billion in debt. The company is a prolific residential development group, particularly in housing projects across Sydney's west. The firm was seeking financial help from the state government, asking for $40 million to support the business until the end of September. However, a government spokesperson says the state is not willing to put taxpayers' money on the line. Bathla subsequently stood down a number of staff members as it looks for ways to restabilise the company's future.
1: The twin sister of a man found dead on Sydney's northern beaches earlier this year is pleading to the public for information. 54-year-old Brett Whittaker was found at a Manly home on the 11th of June. Police say his death has not been treated as suspicious, but investigators want to understand where he was and who he was with in the hours before his death. His sister Janine says her brother was loved by many and is pleading for public help with the investigation. The US says it's taking action against one of Egypt's biggest banks for doing business with Iran. The Treasury Department says it's revoking access to the US financial system for Bank Mansour branches in the United Arab Emirates. The Treasury says the branches processed nearly $2.8 billion in the past 2 years for companies that could be part of Iran's shadow banking network. Flags are flying at half-mast across London to honour Norway's late King Harald, who died at 89 after 10 days in hospital. Europe correspondent Catherine Diss has more.
3: During his 35 years on the throne, King Harald was credited with modernising the monarchy and even broke with tradition by marrying a commoner who became Queen Sonia. He died in hospital while being treated for a bacterial infection in his blood after returning from Malaysia. His son immediately ascended to the throne and will be known as King Harkon. His death comes at a difficult time for the royal family. The now Queen Mette Marit has been embroiled in controversy for her connection with the late convicted sex offender Jeffrey Epstein, and her son from a previous relationship was convicted in June of rape and domestic violence, of which he is appealing. Catherine Diss, ABC News, London.
1: US President Donald Trump has lost his latest attempt to erase his criminal conviction for falsifying business records. A judge rejected a request to move the case to a federal court and have it dismissed on the grounds of presidential immunity. The judge says Mr. Trump's arguments were neither new nor legally sufficient. The president was convicted in a New York court 2 years ago of concealing a hush money payment to the porn actress Stormy Daniels in the run-up to the 2016 election. He insists he did nothing wrong. Marchers at a rally in Washington, D.C. have expressed concerns that voting changes will negatively impact on black communities at the upcoming midterm elections. America's editor John Lyons reports.
4: Thousands of people have marched on Washington to commemorate the 1963 I Have a Dream speech of Martin Luther King Jr. But this year there was also a focus on voting changes, which many here believe will reduce the political representation of black communities. The redistricting began in Texas at the urging of President Donald Trump, and some analysts believe it could net the Republicans an extra 5 seats in the House of Representatives at the upcoming midterm elections. John Lyons, ABC News, Washington.
1: The time now is 7:05. The Aboriginal Legal Services criticised the New South Wales government for expanding a police drone surveillance trial in Moree before an evaluation's been completed. Police Minister Yasmin Catley told Budget Estimates yesterday the review of the trial is yet to be finalised and there's no business case yet for a wider rollout. The Legal Service says the technology is intrusive and has raised concerns about privacy and the impact on Moree's Aboriginal community. The group's calling for greater community consultation before the program is expanded further. A major study has exposed a troubling ecological footprint caused by Australia's reliance on imported seafood. Chloe Bignall has the details.
2: Research by James Cook University shows nearly two-thirds of the seafood consumed across the country is sourced from international markets. Many have dubious ethical and ecological standards. At the same time, a large portion of Australia's premium local catch is being shipped away to lucrative foreign buyers. David Boberman from the Queensland Seafood Industry Association says local operators face intense regulatory oversight, while cheaper imports get a free pass.
5: Australia and Queensland are at the forefront of protecting the marine estate.
2: JCU has called for major reform to ensure seafood entering the market meets domestic standards.
1: The Victorian government's scrapping plans for a taxpayer-funded statue of former Premier Daniel Andrews. More from Yvette Gray.
6: Premier Ben Carroll has announced the government is commissioning an independent and bipartisan panel to review how Victoria commemorates officials with state services and statues. This includes ending a policy automatically recognising premiers who have served at least 3,000 days in office with a statue on Treasury Place, which was introduced in 1999 by the then Premier Geoff Kennett. Mr Carroll has directed that work on the statue of former Premier Dan Andrews stops, and an independent panel will recommend an alternative subject and location for the commissioned work. State funerals and memorial services will also be reviewed.
1: Some of Australia's oldest surviving colonial buildings will open their doors to the public today as part of a Parramatta spin-off of the Sydney Open Festival. Gavin Coote reports.
7: The long-running Sydney Open, which invites the public to explore architecturally and historically significant buildings, is holding its first satellite in Western Sydney. 16 buildings and spaces in the Parramatta area will feature in the program, including Old Government House, Australia's oldest surviving public building. Program manager Tanya Quacks says there have long been plans to take the event beyond the CBD.
8: We're looking at another satellite and incorporating that into our programming every year, but the location is yet to be announced.
7: The Sydney Open flagship event will take place in the CBD in November.
1: To finance, Wall Street stocks have ended lower as expectations rise for the US Federal Reserve to hike interest rates soon. The Dow Jones Industrial Average closed flat. The broad S&P 500 lost a quarter of a percent, while the tech-heavy NASDAQ dropped half a percent. Oil's down. The global benchmark Brent crude is trading at $88.25 US a barrel. Gold is down at $4,454 US dollars an ounce. And the Australian dollar is lower. It's buying 71.6 US cents. Now with sport. Here's Fraser Fife.
9: Penrith has strengthened their NRL premiership credentials with a hard-fought 24-10 win over the Bulldogs at Western Sydney Stadium, reclaiming top spot on the ladder. Penrith captain Nathan Cleary guided the second-half surge to secure victory. He's told ABC Sport it was a satisfying win.
10: But I thought our defence was great and scored points when we needed to, and you know, against a desperate doggy side, they were trying to make the eight.
9: For the Bulldogs, the loss leaves their finals hopes hanging by a thread, now requiring other results to go their way to give them any chance of making the top eight. Meanwhile, Manly Warringah has had a 44-10 victory at home over St George Illawarra. In the AFL, the Bulldogs secured a three-point win over Collingwood in the first ever wildcard final at the MCG. The Australian men's hockey team has secured a fifth-place finish at this year's World Cup after a 2-0 victory over England in the Netherlands, and the Boomers remain unbeaten in their march towards basketball World Cup qualification after a 123-64 victory over Syria in Manila.
1: Isolated showers along the northern and central parts of the coast and adjacent ranges, dry and mostly sunny elsewhere. Sydney's weather partly cloudy, a top of 19 degrees. Right now it's 11 on the coast, 10 in the west. Looking ahead for Sydney, sunny tomorrow, a top of 21, mostly sunny on Monday, also 21.
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13: Thanks for your company here on Saturday Breakfast. Dom Knight with you as we continue to keep an eye on events in Nepal, the aftermath of the devastating floods there, the homes washed away. I'll speak in a few moments to ABC News' Meg Nibali, a former South Asia correspondent who knows the region well, of course, and has been monitoring events overnight. But just before we get the latest, as we wake up in Sydney to find out that... unfortunately, the death toll has risen. We did want to mention what you can do to help if you want to, because, of course, following this flash flooding, there have been ongoing problems and charities are active in the area. People are in urgent need of shelter, food, clean water and basic supplies. And the ABC is supporting the Emergency Action Alliance. It's a group of 15 charities. They've launched with us the Nepal Flood Disaster Appeal. And to support the work of these charities in Nepal right now, you can head to abc.net.au/gives. That is abc.net.au/gives. On that page, you'll find the Nepal Flood Appeal. It's the very first link there. And your donation will help to provide food, water, financial support, emergency shelter and aid to people in crisis. So if you are able, and we know purse strings are tight for many people at the moment, but if you are able, that is a great way to immediately reach organisations that the ABC has vetted and is keen to endorse in this way. So the Emergency Action Alliance, abc.net.au/gives is where you can go if you want to help out in this terrible situation. It's 12 minutes past 7 on 702 ABC Sydney Saturday Breakfast. Meghna Bali was until recently the ABC's South Asia correspondent based in New Delhi. Meghna, good morning.
12: Good morning.
13: And unfortunately, the death toll has risen overnight.
12: Yeah, that's right. Look, this is a devastating tragedy here. You know, we are seeing every morning we wake up, the death toll is jumping in the dozens. Now, as of our latest information, at least 579 people have been killed in Nepal and 5 in Tibet after these deadly flash floods hit on early Wednesday morning. And, you know, nearly 2,000 people are missing. And Don, the full scale of this tragedy is still unknown just because of those, you know, the electricity is still out, comms are still down. And, you know, I've been to this region as recently as March for a separate assignment. And these are extremely challenging areas to get to, even in March when there was no flooding or monsoons happening. You know, it takes us about 7 or 8 hours from Kathmandu on, you know, unpaved roads. So what we understand is that these floods were likely triggered by a large chunk of ice breaking off a glacier, and it's come down with such impact that, you know, large torrents of ice and mud and debris have just come cascading down these extremely narrow valleys, which are populated by, you know, riverside settlements. You know, this area is home to tens of thousands of people. And of course, what we know is that there were several hundreds of people either on pilgrimages or on trekking tours around the area, 38 of which are Australians who are still missing. So it's a devastating time for those families right now.
13: Absolutely. And a common site for pilgrimages, as you say, and it's on the border, isn't it, between Nepal or Nepal is how you're saying it. That's how my wife says it as well. So let's go with Nepal and Tibet. So this is a popular destination. It's important to people to visit this region.
12: It absolutely is, Dom. Like this, the Tibet and Nepal border is home to the Mount Kailash, which is an extremely spiritually significant place for not just Hindus, but Jains and Buddhists as well. Mount Kailash is considered the spiritual home of the Hindu god Shiv and the goddess Parvati. And, you know, the majority of the Australians missing in this situation were on a pilgrimage. Many of them had completed it. It's a 52-kilometre circle around Mount Kailash. Some people do it. Some people just are content with seeing it. But what we understand is that, and the families I've been speaking to here in Sydney have been telling me that their loved ones had, in fact, completed it. They were on their way back at the Chinese immigration checkpoint, which is their last known location, on Wednesday, some 10 minutes before we understand the floods hit. Now, all of those people are unaccounted for. You know, it's an unimaginable time for those families.
13: I'm just clarifying the link. Someone's texted in to say that abc.net.au/give doesn't work. It's gives with an S, just to clarify. So abc.net.au/gives. And look, the ABC's reporting, Meghna, that more than 93,000 people are caught up in this. And that number's from the Red Cross. It's really an unfathomable number, really, but goes to show what a densely populated region this is, but also just how extensive the area involved is.
12: That's right. And it's, you know, from what we understand, yes, it is home to those that many people who potentially are displaced, you know, but we also understand that the extent of damage is extraordinary, Dom. We are seeing, you know, at least 80 bridges have been destroyed, 40

0: 40 kilometres of roads have just been washed away. Hydropower projects have been destroyed. You know, this is just the early kind of assessment of the damage here. The bulk of the rescue search and rescue operation right now is being done aerially because it's so difficult to be able to reach these roads by truck. You know, we are understanding that there are, you know, supplies coming in and aid being, you know, pledged from around the world. But at this stage, yes, that search and rescue operation is critical. Food and water and solar powered, you know, torches. These are the kinds of needs required for these communities. And we know that around the world, countries have pledged money. Australia put in, has pledged $5 million. The UK, China have all pledged to help, and the US committed $500,000. So, you know, the international community is coming together to try and, you know, resolve this, but there's no two ways about it. This will take weeks, and still the extent of the damage, you know, we don't know. So that death toll will unfortunately keep rising.
1: I'm seeing reports too, Meghna Bali, that the Nepali authorities do not want international assistance. They say that their search and rescue teams are handling things at the moment. And I understand it's quite a sensitive area being on the border there. And so I wondered how much we really understand from outside of Nepal about the extent of what's going on.
0: Yeah, that's right. You know, and the information is coming out in, you know, drips and drabs, and that's understandable. I think the Nepal government, which is less than 6 months old, you know, it's a big test for them. But, you know, to their credit, they have mobilized, you know, their experienced army and natural institute and natural disasters agencies fairly quickly. There are, you know, thousands of troops on the ground. But I think, yeah, it's understandable why, you know, the government like this won't want international aid right away. But I think I did see this morning that they are softening on that stance, and there is a call out for international experts in, you know, mountaineering and these sorts of areas. So
1: I can I can just update that if I may, because the ABC is now reporting as of 1 minute ago that in fact they are letting some Australian experts in. They're letting in experts who know about tunnel rescues, DNA testing and forensic examinations. So this is something that's evolving by the minute. Of course, you're probably not looking at the live reporting which we've got here, Meghna, but so good to hear that some expertise is coming in to help out, given how enormous the extent of this disaster seems to be.
0: That's correct. You know, I understand that there's some 27, 28 countries at least that are caught up in this. And I think, you know, our experts are some of the best in the world, and we've seen that in the past with other tragedies such as the cave rescue and whatnot. But I should also add, you know, it's last night we did hear an Australian woman who had not been heard from in these floods made contact with her parents from Wollongong, 26-year-old Cara Severino. So that's, you know, at least a bit of good news. She was doing a trek in the Langtang region, which wasn't in the direct path of the floodwaters, but she had lost contact and was unaccounted for. So, you know, her parents spoke to us yesterday, and they clarified that they had made contact with her, and she will be rescued at some point in the next day. So that's just a little bit of good news in a really devastating tragedy.
1: Meghna Bali is the ABC's former South Asia correspondent. She knows Nepal well, went there only a few months ago, earlier this year. And Meghna, the terrain is quite hard to get your head around. There's reports of flooding from another lake after another dam seems to have burst. There was another alert yesterday. But we're really talking about a very mountainous region with this river, the Trishuli River, and particularly the town of Bidur built on the banks of it. It sounds as though a lot of people live very close to these water sources.
0: That's correct. You know, when you drive through these parts, what you'll notice is that they're extremely high up, of course, in the remote, but they're in extremely, you know, downstream narrow valleys. So, you know, a lot of these aren't wealthy areas. These are, you know, sort of farming communities who live on little sort of huts alongside the riverbanks. A lot of these families do. So, you know, these are extremely narrow areas, like I said. So when floods come in, and now this flood is coming in, you know, it does wash away everything in its path with that force. So these are fragile communities. And I should also point out that this exact corridor

0: Middle also flooded about 13 months ago. So it just goes to the fragile ecology of this region. And also, you know, we'll start hearing more about the impact of global warming on this tragedy. So, you know, we understand at this point it was a sort of a glacial burst, but I am sure more questions will be raised and more answers will come as to how this scale of tragedy could be prevented in the future.
1: Well, I mean, we know it's been a very, very warm summer in the Northern Hemisphere. I was there a couple of months ago myself, and not in the south of India, but when I was in Europe, yes, it was unusually warm. We know there was heat waves in places like Paris and London. I don't know what the temperatures have been like in Nepal, Meghna, but if it was consistent with that, then seeing glaciers melt off where they might not have in the past, I guess that wouldn't be inconsistent. Are there reports that specifically link this problem with climate change at this stage?
0: I think definitely at this stage, experts are talking about what the impact could be of climate change. I've been living in this region up until this April, you know, for the last two and a half, three years or so. And you know, what I understand of this region is that the monsoon season, which we're in right now, is getting increasingly unpredictable, erratic, warmer and going for longer. So, you know, you might not have seen these sorts of things of this scale happen in the past in the monsoon season, but we are seeing these sorts of things happen now and to a large scale at that. So I'm sure there will be much more research and reporting from our teams as well about the impact of the warming of the climate and that we can, you know, talk about.
1: I remember speaking to Avani Dias, your predecessor, when she was in the Delhi Bureau, and just saying that the heat at, you know, in summer in Delhi was making the water coming out of the cold taps 50 degrees. So there's certainly plenty of warmth around these days. Look, just to bring it back finally, Meghna, to what people can do to help. There's lots of Australians impacted here. The Nepali community here in Sydney have been devastated as well, and the things that they're doing to try and have a vigil and try and commemorate those who've been lost. What can we do close to home to support and, I guess, all giving to charity, but also helping our neighbours in Sydney?
0: Yeah, I think, John, that's a really, you know, you've talked about the link in terms of any financial help that people can potentially provide. But I think it's also just about checking in on your neighbours, on your mates, and even strangers. You know, this is a devastating time for the world, but also it's hitting very close to Australia. 38 missing, that's 38 families, so many friends. Just check in on each other. You know, there's a lot of racist vitriol that I've been noticing on social media as well. So I think it's a time to be kind. It's a time to be empathetic and patient, and just to check in on the people around you to make sure that they're all okay, and to look after yourselves too.
1: So we'll see how those vigils and days of mourning and so on play out in the days ahead. Meghna, but at the moment, we're just, as you say, still trying to assess the scale of this. Every day the death toll, unfortunately, rises. We're learning more about what went on. But it's also, as you also mentioned, it's not yet entirely safe in this region. There could be more flooding in the days ahead as well.
0: Correct, yes. And our teams are on the ground trying to make it to the sorts of worst affected areas. So, you know, this is definitely a wait and watch, of course, for all of us, but also for the families and friends of those involved. And the reality is this is just the beginning. And, you know, the authorities are not only telling us, you know, the scale of this tragedy is devastating at this moment, but that it could get worse. So look after yourselves, and we'll keep you updated.
1: Thanks so much for bringing us up to speed.
0: Thank you.
1: Meghna Bali there, the ABC's former South Asia correspondent, who's, as she says, spent 2.5 to 3 years living in the region until earlier this year, and is following the news very closely as part of our reporting team. At 25 past 7 is the time on 702 ABC Sydney. And just to recap the news from overnight, we'll hear it probably in about 5 minutes from Emily as well, but the death toll is at least 579 in Nepal and 5 in Tibet. And I'm using Meghna's pronunciation because she knows the region well, and certainly the one that I know the Indian community in Sydney prominently uses. My wife has always said Nepal, so I'll go with that for now. But there's some people say it the other way, but I'll do the best I can. 5 in Tibet is the death toll there too, and nearly 2,000 are missing at the moment, including at least 38 Australians. If you're in a position to help, abc.net.au/gives, that's gives with an S, has a link to the Nepal Flood Appeal. You can get on board there and connect with 15 charities. The Emergency Action Alliance is what it's being described as. You can find information on that website and make a donation. Donations of $2 or more are tax deductible. So that's a great way to help if you're in a position to do so at the moment. And we'll keep you across the news as we have been doing in recent days here on 702 and via the broader ABC News team.
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1: A few people have been texting in about Macca because before the news at 7, we had a caller from a phone box. And as you probably know, phone boxes are free these days for outgoing calls. And the point was, well, this happens on Australia all over all the time. Yes, it certainly does. I really enjoyed the phone box because we got a sense of the atmosphere. There was some traffic going past. I'm sure on Macca's show there's, you know, birds chirping and things like that. But I'd love to get some more calls from phone boxes. And look, Macca may do it, but every time someone rings from a phone box, it means we've got a particular spot on the map in Sydney. I wonder how many we can get to before I finish up at 10 o'clock. We've got one. So if you're out and about and you're near a phone box, go on, give us a ring, 1-300-222-702. And the caller we had before the news was saying that the beauty of doing it that way, this is a David in Abbotsbury who rang in, the beauty of doing it that way is that you save the 40 cents on the 1-300 number. So that's a wonderful thing if you want to. David's texted in, I don't know if it's the same David, but a few weeks ago my boy and I went on a road trip out past Broken Hill on the New South Wales SA border. Is a ghost town called Coburn. The pub's even closed, but the phone box worked, so we called Mum, check in for free. Someone else says our grandkids often call us from the free phone box on their way home from school. Bit of fun we all love. And the reason we're talking about this is because, well, landlines are on the way out. I saw a picture this week of one of my other workplaces trucking them out, basically, the trolley upon trolley packed with old landline phones. And I wanted to know who still has one. There are quite a few listeners who do, often a free one plugged into a modem. When I was a kid, that was the most precious thing, that landline. I spent ages tying up the line, talking to my friends in the evening about everything and nothing, probably more nothing than everything. But nowadays, phone boxes are free. You remember the thing when you used to be at the station and you'd ring once and then hang up? That's what we used to do. You'd ring once and then hang up to let your parents know that you're down at the station to save on the 30 cents or 20 cents or whatever it was back in the day. And then there were phone cards. My brother used to collect phone cards. He had a pretty decent collection at one point. So the things that have passed by the wayside now that phone boxes are free. It's not even worth sending someone to collect the coins anymore. That's the point we're at. We're going to check the surf for you and the snow for you with Don and Reggae and much more besides here on 702 ABC Sydney After News. We'll catch up on the week in ICAC as well. It's been quite a fascinating one. It's 7:30.
7: Good morning, Emily Lawrence with ABC News. The UN's children's agency UNICEF says the scale of recovery efforts following the devastating Nepal-Tibet flash floods is seismic. At least 584 people have been confirmed dead after a huge torrent of water and debris hit villages in the border region on Wednesday. Almost 2,500 people are missing, including at least 38 Australians. Sharmina Maanda from UNICEF Nepal says international support is urgently needed.
8: I think any support that can help rebuild the lives of the children and families is going to be a long journey towards recovery and rebuild. So any support that can be provided, I think this would be much appreciated by the communities.
7: The New South Wales government has refused to throw a financial lifeline to major residential property developer Baffler. Administrators approached the government, but the government's rejected the request, saying it won't put taxpayers' money on the line to guarantee profits. The Baffler Group fell into voluntary administration earlier this week, unable to pay debts of

0: more than $3 billion. Israel says it's carried out an airstrike in Jenin in the West Bank, killing a Palestinian it describes as a Hamas militant, as well as two of his accomplices. Hamas has condemned the strike but did not claim the person targeted as a member. Palestinian health authorities say Israeli troops raided the site of the strike and prevented medics from transporting those wounded or killed to hospital. Israel has not commented on the allegations. The people of Iceland will vote in a pivotal referendum later today about whether to restart talks to join the European Union. Europe correspondent Mazoe Ford reports from Reykjavik.
1: Iceland is in Europe, but not the European Union. This referendum is not about joining yet, but about trying to get an entry deal. Yes campaigners want extra reinforcement from the bloc during uncertain global times, a seat at the EU's table, and to replace their volatile currency with the euro, which they hope will mean high inflation and interest rates come down. The no side says there are no guarantees EU membership would solve their economic woes, and they're worried Iceland's agriculture and exclusive fishing waters would be under threat from European companies. Mazoe Ford, ABC News Reykjavik.
0: Sydney motorists are being told to steer clear of large parts of the city tomorrow as 40,000 runners take part in the Sydney Marathon. The Harbour Bridge, Cahill Expressway and Western Distributor will be closed, with roads progressively reopening as runners clear the course. Clearways will also be in force. Transport Coordinator General Howard Collins says public transport will be the best option.
2: We're starting early, 4:15 in the morning. A lot of trains kick off, and then we'll be running all the way through. So use public transport to see this spectacular event.
0: In the AFL, a miss after the siren saw the Western Bulldogs hold on against Collingwood in the first ever wildcard final. ABC Sports' Corbin Middlemass reports.
3: Tim Membry marked and had the ball in his hand as the final siren went, with the Bulldogs up by 4 points. His drop punt faded to the right, handing the Bulldogs a spot in an elimination final and a 3-point victory, while ending his team season and subsequently the career of 375-game veteran Steele Sidebottom. Ultimately, the Bulldogs on the right side of it and advance to week two of the finals. Earlier, the lead swung 5 times in the opening quarter before the Bulldogs twice got out beyond 20, only for Collingwood to peg them back. Corbin Middlemass, ABC Sport, Melbourne.
0: In the NRL, Penrith strengthened their premiership credentials with a hard-fought 24-10 win over the Bulldogs at Western Sydney Stadium, reclaiming top spot on the ladder. The loss leaves the Bulldogs' finals hopes by a thread. Penrith captain Nathan Cleary guided the second half surge to secure victory. He told ABC Sport it was a satisfying win.
4: Really pleased with that. I thought our defence was great and scored points when we needed to and took them when we needed to as well. You know, sort of knew it was going to be one of those games where defence was the forefront of it and, you know, against a desperate doggy side that were trying to make the eight. So, yeah, pleasing performance overall.
0: Manly produced one of their most dominant performances of the season, crushing the Dragons 44-10. And the Australian men's hockey team secured a fifth-place finish at this year's World Cup after a 2-0 victory over England in the Netherlands. Australia's women's team will play for third place when they face tournament co-host Belgium tonight. Isolated showers along the state's northern and central parts of the coast and adjacent ranges, dry and mostly sunny elsewhere. Sydney's weather partly cloudy today, a top of 19 degrees. Right now, it's 12 on the coast, 11 in the west. Looking ahead for Sydney, sunny tomorrow, a top of 21. 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
5: You're waking up to Saturday Breakfast with Dom Knight, 702 ABC Sydney.
6: It's been a fascinating week in ICAC. I've said this before on the program, but as very serious as the events are, it's also just a fascinating a drama. It's better than any reality show, in my opinion, most ICAC hearings. We're going to get a wrap-up of all that's happened in the past week with Jessica Sweeney, who's been covering it for the Sydney Morning Herald, in about 10 minutes' time here on 702. Before that, we'll check in with Don Norris on all things surf, Reg Ailes on all things snow as well. And then after 8 here on Saturday break, we'll tell you all that's happening with the Sydney Fringe. The CEO, Patrick Kennedy, is going to join us to preview some of the events that are on. Now, we will head to Don in just a second. But before we do, today it's been all about the landline of all things. And this is because I saw a photo this week of a large number of landline phones being trucked out, trolleyed out, I should say, accurately, of workplace.

0: where I spent a bit of time over the years. And so it's made me think, I mean, if we're en masse, even in workplaces, getting rid of landline phones, who's even got them at home anymore? Well, John does. John from Orange, who's listening to Saturday Breakfast here in Sydney. Hello.
1: Good morning. Yes, I had to sit here on my landline waiting for the call rather than walking around the house on my mobile.
0: Oh, thank you for being patient during our news. Yes. So you've already been inconvenienced by having a landline.
1: That's right.
0: Oh, dear.
1: I mean, we still use it. We find that also it's that sort of it's always going to work, pretty much, except I don't think in the old days when we had a blackout, it would work even with the power out, but not anymore.
0: Used to,
1: but also,
0: yeah.
1: Yeah, if no, what happens is because people ring on the mobile, we don't hear it. You'll definitely hear the landline ring.
0: Yes, that's true.
1: So that's, we still keep it. It's only a few bucks a month or something like that.
0: So is it a cordless phone? So it's not because
1: I've got a cord. That's a cord. We've got a cord that doesn't work too well.
0: Yes, we can hear how bad it is. There you go. So you've got it's on its last legs, John. Oh, my goodness.
1: Well, the Powerhouse Museum might give us a call and say, hey, listen, when you're finished with it, just hand it over.
0: Well, they could, couldn't they, on the landline? A couple of weeks ago, we went to this, there's one of these restaurants that has, you know how restaurants these days, some of them kind of have these areas for people to take photos because all these influencers, and there was a phone box and they hung about 10 or 12 old phoned handsets from the ceiling of the phone box. And my daughters were going, what are these? These are cool. And I said, no, you hold it up to your mouth and your ear and you can actually, that's how we used to talk. And they're like, really? With a cord? That's very weird to them.
1: Well, I mean, I do a lot of work out in the central west and far west of New South Wales, and we still have the the telephone boxes out there in some of the towns because they're free.
0: Oh, they're everywhere. There's one right outside my daughter's school.
1: Yeah, you can use them for free, and you'll see people, and they'll make a call, and it's completely free. Or if people's phones run out or their credit runs out, so quite often you can just pick up the phone and ring anybody you want.
0: Someone texted in, remember red phones? I remember the red phones, but also the gold phones. At fancy restaurants would have a gold phone.
1: Oh, the gold phone. I remember when you could actually use the phone box, and if you held the handset upside down, you could ring and get a free call if you shouted into the earpiece.
0: All these hacks.
1: Ring my mum.
0: People used to have a way of hacking into these things. Yeah, some of them used to give you like a second of audio before they cut out.
1: Yep, that's it.
0: Yeah.
1: We worked all as kids.
0: We used to ring from the phone box at the station and one ring and then hang up would tell my parents we were at the station. That was the code.
1: Yeah, all these codes. You'd ring and hang up and ring and hang up. It's either at the bus stop, and for some reason some of the phones, you could actually ring the number, they would answer, and if you shout into the earpiece, not that it could work.
0: People used to hack into them. I remember Steve Jobs and Steve Wozniak, the two Apple founders, used to be phone freakers, they were called.
1: Oh.
0: Yeah.
1: I haven't heard of phone freakers.
0: It was a way of hacking in to get free international calls, I think. I don't know how it worked. Someone will ring up and explain for us. John, you clearly give us a little bit of crackle for the road.
1: There we go.
0: Peak technology.
1: Follow landline.
0: Thanks, John. That's great.
1: Cheers.
0: Okay, 1-300-222-702 if you want to call on a landline. Celebrate those who still have them. Here's an interesting one. Sue says, we have a landline. We do get a bit frustrated by the spam calls. That's it. Well, you get them on mobiles too. We have, however, decided to hang on to them as it's so handy if those we know mislay their mobiles or the mobile system goes down. Yeah, one of the things that recently has happened, just to give some good news on the scam front, is that I think in July, ACMA brought in a new rule saying that text messages, actually changed the text messaging system. So if you get one of those texts with a name on it rather than a number, that if it says it's from a company, that's now legit. So you can't get a fake text message that says it's from, I don't know, Telstra or Optus or Vodafone or whatever. If the word is there, it means it's legitimate. So, yes, if it's registered to a company, that's a new system which should help with scammers. But I'm still getting lots of calls from detectives in the police, immigration authorities who want to speak to me, let's just say, in a range of languages. It's all a little bit suspicious. You're on 702 ABC Sydney. No scams here. It's a genuine human talking to you.
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0: early 60s. And I remember that making a phone call from a phone box there involved putting a coin on top of a sort of slide. Mm. And then if the person answered, you'd roll the coin down and it would drop in and connect.
1: Yeah.
0: And I wondered if that, I was thinking, am I remembering Australia? Because I came to Australia around on that same trip.
1: I assume you mean Wellington, New Zealand, not Wellington, New South Wales, right?
0: Correct. Wellington, yep. NZ. Yeah. So I couldn't remember if across the Dutch if it was the same deal with your technology here in Australia.
1: I think the coin would sit there until the call connected. And then it would I would only drop after a second or something. So, look, there was some sort of a trick there to be done, Don.
0: Yes.
1: How are things looking for those who might fancy a surf?
0: Yeah, surf-wise, as I indicated overnight, it came to pass. This morning saw offshore breezes, smooth conditions, long, clean south lines. At the best exposures, we're talking wave faces that are probably in the shoulder high range briefly on the takeoff. Tide is just coming up toward the high, so that is going to limit your surf options a bit. The open stretches are tending to get overwhelmed by this very long line. That is to say that you'll see people trying to get into a wave. They go, okay, getting in, but then it just closes out, shuts down, and they can't execute a turn and get down the line because there's no line to get down. That means that the hard points on our coast, the reefs and the points, are going to be the places where you're most likely to get a wave through the day. But the marine forecast tells us to expect that wind is going to come around to the south later on today. So conditions will be nice for a bit longer. With any luck through this morning. Then tomorrow, the swell, which pulsed up yesterday, it's going to be a long, slow fade, not to flatness. We should still have waves around tomorrow. A morning session again on Sunday looks okay to me with light and variable wind early. That incoming tide, not a big one, so it won't be, it's not really swampy, but it's going to be a factor that surfers who, yeah, they'll know their favorite spots and how they go with what tide's best there. Looking at the week ahead, yeah, the swell just kind of bumbles along in terms of size, but the period decreases, so that means the power goes down on the waves. But with any luck at all, I think we kind of have a week coming up of little springy waves.
1: Nothing oh, lovely.
0: Special. Yeah,
1: it is, it's going to be spring.
0: Get in the water.
1: Okay. Yeah. That sounds good. All right. Well, we'll catch you on whatever phone device you have next week, Don. Thank you very much.
0: I'll have to see if I can go analog next time.
1: Don Norris there from realsurf.com. And just noting, people are texting in to point out that one of the benefits of the phone boxes, and we do want to see if we can get another call from a phone box, by the way. We got one from Abbotsford earlier, which was great fun. If you want to ring in from a phone box, 1-300-222-702. They're very useful for instance, women who are being subjected to domestic violence, and sometimes that can involve coercive control of a mobile phone. For instance, you can, in that situation, you can call 1-800-RESPECT from a phone box or from someone else's phone if you're able to. And there's also a New South Wales domestic violence line on 1-800-656-463. So that's 1-800-656-463 for the government's line, or 1-800-RESPECT. If anyone's in danger, 000 is the way to go. It's 7:45 on 702 ABC Sydney. We'll catch up with the week in ICAC shortly.
2: You're as cold as ice. You're willing to sacrifice our love.
1: It is as cold as ice down at Threadbow. 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
3: Hey, Dom, how are you doing this morning?
1: Very well. I saw a friend of mine went to the snow, I think, in the past week and managed to get some skiing, but sent lots of photos of green stuff poking through. But nevertheless, fun was had.
3: Oh, yeah, definitely, yeah. We've got still got plenty of snow down here, but we have lost plenty as well. We had that heavy rain earlier in the week, and with strong northwesterly hairdryer winds, it took its toll. So, yeah, the resorts have had to close down parts of the mountain and a number of lifts up at Perisher. Still a good cover in Perisher Valley side of the resort. They've got 21 lifts open today. They've shut the Guthaga side. Smiggins is limping along. And here in Threadbow, 12 lifts open. You can still

0: managed to ski to the bottom, but it's a bit of a goat track for the lower third of the mountain, and up high, still looking pretty good. The resorts have been making snow over the last few nights. We've had cold overnight temps dropping down to -4 degrees last night, and warm temps. So we're going to, you know, winter's going to wrap up with 3 days of spring, even summer-like temps down here. It's going to be 13 degrees in Thredbo Village today, which is about 8 degrees above average for the end of winter. And but then it gets cold again next week. Got a westerly airflow coming through from Tuesday onwards. Going to get a bit of drizzle on Tuesday. Then we're going to see these cold westerly winds. That'll blow in some snow up high and bits and pieces down low. But at the moment, yeah, classic spring conditions. You know, overnight freeze making the snow firm in the morning. Pretty fast and, yeah, firm and fast, as they say, good for the ski races. But once it softens about 10, there's really some fun spring snow to be had. And, yeah, and all the terrain parks are in full swing and there's lots of events happening at the moment as well. Yeah, so it's been pretty busy, but very sunny.
1: It's one of the old cliches of snow reports on radio that, of course, the October long weekend is the traditional close of the ski season. So I'm glad to know there's life in it yet. With the month ahead, Rego.
0: That remains to be seen. I wouldn't be holding my breath.
1: We might not. Yeah, book soon if you want to go down. But look, a lot of people have had a lot of fun this winter, and that's what it's all about, hey?
0: Yeah, we've got a few more weeks left in it yet, I reckon.
1: Yep, excellent. Thank you, Rego.
0: Okay, see ya.
1: Rego Ellis there from mountainwatch.com. Yeah, just clarifying what I said earlier about ACMA and the text messages, there's a new thing called the SMS Sender ID Register, which means that from the 1st of July, any of those texts sent with an organisation name at the top of the message, a branded sender ID, that has to be registered and it has to tie in with the Australian Business Register and so on. So scammers can't use it. That's the idea. Okay, look, Kristen Hornsby wanted to talk about phone tag. Let's do that after 8 o'clock because it's going to take us a little bit of time to catch up on the week in ICAC. That's next. We'll keep talking about landlines because it's been a lot of fun throughout the morning. But in a few moments, look, one of the most fascinating shows in town is the Independent Commission Against Corruption, and there's been some fascinating hearings this week. That's next.
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1: I'm with you for Saturday Brekkie. Just before we go to Jessica McSweeney from the SMH, Michael's on the line from a phone box in Melbourne, which is going above and beyond, sir.
6: Hello, Dom. How are you?
1: How did you know that we wanted callers from phone boxes in remote places like, I don't know, Melbourne?
6: I'm listening in on the app as I'm going for a walk.
1: Good on you. Where exactly are you in Melbourne?
6: I'm in Ashburton.
1: Okay. I don't know where Ashburton is.
6: Southeast Melbourne.
1: Okay.
6: Southeast Melbourne.
1: Can you do me a favour?
6: Yeah.
1: Can you go and get a coffee and just mutter, oh, it's not as good as coffee in Sydney.
6: Oh.
1: I love Melbourne very dearly.
6: But
1: we got to keep them on their toes, I reckon. Are you wearing black?
6: I'm wearing Hawthorne football gear.
1: Oh, perfect. All right.
6: Perfect.
1: So you'll fit right in. Claudia in the other room is a mad AFL fan.
6: Yes,
1: loves your work. Yeah, yeah. Are you backing the Hawks today?
6: No, we're not playing this week. We've got Fremantle next week.
1: It's the D's and the Blues this evening.
6: Yeah.
1: I knew that.
6: Yeah.
1: Well, represent anyway. That's the way to do it.
6: Indeed.
1: All right. Well, if anyone gives you any grief about Sydney coffee, you let us know. We'll put them onto the mic.
6: We'll chase
1: them up. Thank you.
6: All right. Thanks,
1: Keep
6: Dom.
1: The phone boxes coming on 702 ABC Sydney. But look, it's a good time on a Saturday morning to catch up on, I suppose, the full spectrum of the events of the week. Jessica McSweeney's been covering the Independent Commission Against Corruption hearings this week. Jessica, good morning.
7: Hey, Dom. Good to be with you.
1: Now, we remember from Dominic Perrottet's time as Premier, there are quite a lot of members of his family. Perrottet's come in bulk volume, and there have been a few Perrottet's at ICAC this week.
7: There have been, in fact, a husband and wife. So we've heard from Anita Perrottet, so that's Dominic's sister-in-law, and her brother Charles.
1: And I understand Dominic is not connected with these allegations at this point. He hasn't, and every report's made that very clear, so we should as well. So
7: yes.
1: Anita Perrottet's questioning wrapped this week. What did she tell the hearing? What were the big moments with her?
7: Yeah, well, Dom, I won't lie. This is probably the most entertaining moments of evidence we've had in this corruption inquiry. So Anita was being asked about these

0: huge sums of money. She was paid as a consultant. And the big thing here was that she couldn't provide any written evidence of any of the work she did. So supposedly she got paid $660,000 over about 2 years for verbal sounding board advice for clients she couldn't quite remember and didn't produce any documents. So Anita kind of, she keeps saying, well, I don't remember, I can't recall, maybe I did that, maybe I didn't. But the ICAC is investigating if these huge payments were actually not for her verbal advice, but were in fact payments made by Jean Nassif that were intended for her husband, Charles.
1: And Jean Nassif is the centre of the current inquiry.
0: Yeah, that's right. Your listeners might know he's a fugitive property developer. He's kind of known for his huge developments in Sydney and his kind of big personality. And he's on the run in Lebanon because the police want to speak to him about some serious fraud charges.
1: Yes, the company was Toplace, but he's not around to answer the questions. And look, we also did see inside the machinations, I guess, in the Liberal Party room when Dominic Perrottet was appointed Premier, and there was some jockeying over the numbers.
0: Yeah, that's right. I mean, we've been hearing evidence about Charles Perrottet, so that's Dom's brother, being kind of the muscle of the right in the Liberal Party. And, you know, Anita Perrottet had told the commission over 2 days, oh, you know, I don't know much about politics. I know my husband's interested in it, but he definitely wasn't the muscle. And I don't even know if I was a member of the Liberal Party. But then we got read out some texts between husband and wife that laid it out pretty clearly. They were talking about specific factional matters around Dominic becoming Premier. They were talking about whether David Elliott should be given a position as minister. So, we got a bit of an insight into the way the right and the moderate faction do their dealings.
1: And there was a text message with the words, "We execute the prick," apologies, but that's the word that ICAC heard, "as soon as party room is over." So, I mean, regardless of the context and the involvement of property developers in these sorts of transactions, they play pretty rough by the sound.
0: They do.
1: Executing a fellow party member is pretty extreme.
0: They do. And look, David Elliott is no shrinking violet. Let's make that clear.
1: I think nobody is in this world, are they?
0: Yeah. But one thing that is really relevant to this corruption inquiry is if these efforts to damage David Elliott's political career were actually at the behest of this property developer, Jean Nassif, because Elliott was quite critical of these development projects that were happening in his area, and he was, you know, writing letters against it.
1: Yes, and I mean, the property development side of things is where this comes in. And look, it's no novelty really, I guess, Jessica, for property developers to be involved in these kinds of hearings. And as you say, ICAC's had so many memorable encounters over the years. But then in particular, people might remember David Chandler, the former building commissioner, who was heard extensively on our station. I talked to him a number of times, and he certainly, in talking to me and others, was very tough on developers who did things like, you know, phoenixing their companies and had defects that were unresolved and so on. And he wasn't popular with Jean Nassif.
0: No, he certainly wasn't. And David Chandler had his turn to give evidence this week as well. And it was really interesting to hear from him about his interactions with Jean Nassif. They actually only met in person, I think, once. And then David Chandler said, well, you know, I told him I never want to see him in person again. So he described, you know, his kind of threatening demeanour. And then he also described a phone call he had with Jean Nassif where he said, if you harm my development projects, I'll harm you.
1: Yeah, and there was another call, wasn't there? There was a phone intercept which is involving perhaps metaphorical threat of violence.
0: Yeah, I think it was words to the effect of, you know, I'll step on his neck. So the phone taps, I think we might hear a bit more of next week, but I can get to that. But really shows an insight into the influence that Jean Nassif believed he had, and you know, whether that influence was real or believed. But he definitely believed that he had not only influence on, you know, whether the building commissioner should keep his job, but he believed he had influence in the government, in Dominic Perrottet's government. Now, again, Dominic Perrottet is not accused of any wrongdoing. He's not a person of interest. But what we know from these phone recordings is

0: that Jean Nassif believed if he wanted something done in the Liberal Party, it would be done. And the allegation here is that people like Charles Perrottet would do it for him.
1: And this is the question that ICAC's really investigating, is whether that assumption was true, what the evidence is of it, and how things really worked. And look, no surprises that people who donate to political parties do expect to be able to, you know, call people who they've donated to. I mean, I think that's hardly surprising, Jessica, if that's how Sydney works. It's worked that way for a long time. And the question is whether ICAC views any of this as corrupt, and that's what it will make a determination on in due course.
0: Yeah, that's right. I mean, worth noting for your listeners too that we do have laws in New South Wales that make certain people prohibited donors, and Jean Nassif is one of these people. As a property developer, he's actually not allowed to donate to political parties. So any donations he would make are actually unlawful, and that's why we're hearing evidence about alleged ways to launder his money through, you know, bogus consulting contracts. Another part of this inquiry that we heard about a couple of weeks ago was if Catholic Schools New South Wales was also funneling money into the Liberal Party through fake contracts. So, you know, this inquiry has many different strands.
1: And I understand Nassif himself will be making an appearance next week, but not in person, Jessica.
0: Yeah, that's right. I mean, when we all got that email with the witness list, I think every journalist in the city let out a collective gasp. Everyone has been wanting to talk to Jean Nassif for years now, especially the police, who have some pretty serious fraud allegations that they want to talk to him about. But no, Nassif has decided he's not going to come back to Australia. He's going to remain in Lebanon, where he's in hiding, but he's going to give video link evidence to the corruption inquiry. This is really interesting because the ICAC has no jurisdiction outside of New South Wales, let alone overseas. So he's appearing voluntarily. So on Friday afternoon, we'll all be really interested to see what he has to say.
1: Yes, and it's worth noting that the ICAC proceedings aren't criminal, that they can refer to police if they think it's justified, but they do make findings of corruption. And you mentioned Catholic Schools New South Wales. The CEO, Dallas McInerney, has lost his job following the hearings, so we'll see where all this ends in due course. Look, it is a fascinating process when these hearings are heard. I think we always get a bit of a glimpse into how things actually work, or at least in how people who donate money think they might work, depending on what the reality really is, Jessica.
0: That's right, yeah. We're learning a lot about the way that powerful people in Sydney feel like they have influence in our governments. It's really interesting, but again, worth noting that these are just allegations, and a lot of the people involved, including Charles and Anita Perrottet, deny this. But yeah, definitely worth watching. If any of your listeners have a spare couple of hours in the day, the public hearings are good watching.
1: People have been enjoying listening to the streams. It's certainly a fascinating insight. Jessica, thank you so much.
0: Thanks, Dom.
1: Jessica Sweeney there from the Sydney Morning Herald. After the news in 5 minutes, we'll tell you about the highlights of the Sydney Fringe for 2026. It's 8 o'clock.
2: Good morning, Emily Lawrence with ABC News. The number of Australians missing after the Nepal-Tibet flooding has risen to 41. It means an additional 3 Australians are now known to be missing. At least 584 people have died after the devastating flash floods, with more than 2,000 missing. Australia's acting Immigration Minister Matt Thistlethwaite says the government's contribution of $5 million worth of humanitarian assistance was requested by the Nepali authorities and will supply emergency food and water. He says roads in the region are cut off, about 10,000 homes have been destroyed, and there's no power as authorities continue searching for the missing Australians.
3: Our DFAT officials are getting as close as they possibly can to the region, and we're working with those Australians that we know are on the ground there that are trying to locate their loved ones to provide them with as much support as possible.
2: The New South Wales government has rejected providing a financial lifeline to a major residential property developer. Nandini Dee has the details.
4: Earlier this week, the Bathler Group fell into voluntary administration after being unable to repay more than $3 billion in debt. The company is a prolific residential development group, particularly in housing projects across Sydney's west. The firm was seeking financial help from the state government, asking for $40 million to support the business until the end of September. However, a government spokesperson

0: Spokesperson says the state is not willing to put taxpayers' money on the line. Bathler subsequently stood down a number of staff members as it looks for ways to restabilise the company's future.
1: The body of Norway's King Harald has been transported from the hospital where he died on Friday to the Royal Palace in Oslo. Thousands of people line the streets of the capital, braving the rain to pay their respects as the motorcade carrying his coffin drove past. He was a popular king, reigning for more than three decades, and was credited with modernising the Norwegian monarchy. Harald is succeeded by his son, Håkon. Australia's oldest surviving public building in Western Sydney will be open to visitors today. Parramatta Open's being held as the first satellite of the long-running Sydney Open, giving the public a behind-the-scenes look at historically and architecturally important buildings. The Parramatta program will include tours of the UNESCO World Heritage-listed Old Government House and Australia's oldest remaining colonial homestead, Elizabeth Farm. Event manager Tanya Quacks says there have long been ambitions to expand the event beyond the CBD.
2: So Parramatta was the obvious choice, really. It's got so many wonderful features. It's got the heritage and the history, but it also is one of the fastest evolving parts of Sydney, and that gives us a lot of scope to find really good buildings.
1: In the NRL, Penrith has virtually ended Canterbury Bankstown's finals hopes with a 24-10 win at Western Sydney Stadium. Andrew Moore reports.
3: The Bulldogs had to win. It was as simple as that. They're looking to replicate their stunning round six victory over Penrith. But it was the Panthers who scored early through their second rower Liam Martin. And even though Matt Burton scored for the Bulldogs before half time, Penrith led 8-4 at the break. And crucially, 4 minutes into the second half, Liam Martin scored again. It was 14-4. And really, the result was never in doubt. Before a crowd of 19,979, Penrith for the time being back in first spot ahead of the Warriors. While at Brookvale Oval, Manly-Warringah defeated the bottom of the table St George Illawarra Dragons 44 points to 10. Andrew Moore, ABC Sport, Sydney.
1: In the AFL, the Western Bulldogs survived a dramatic finish to defeat Collingwood by 3 points in the first ever wildcard final at the MCG in front of over 81,000 fans. The Bulldogs held a 21-point lead during the third quarter, but Collingwood fought back repeatedly before falling heartbreakingly short. Bulldogs star Riley Sanders told ABC Sport his side was lucky to find the victory.
4: And we knew it was going to be a very tight contest. I think we both matched up really well in terms of what our teams apply. Phenomenal game. Like, it was crazy. That last quarter was just goal for goal. We'd kick goal, they'd kick goal. No one really got a couple of goals ahead, so it was just fantastic. I'm so lucky that we were on the right end of the draw. Yeah, it was just a great game.
1: Manchester City's continued their strong start to English soccer's Premier League season with a 4-1 win over Crystal Palace at Selhurst Park. City's second win of the campaign boosts them to the top of the table, with matches still to be played across the weekend. To the weather, isolated showers along the northern and central parts of the coast and adjacent ranges, dry and mostly sunny elsewhere. Sydney's weather partly cloudy, heading for a top of 19 degrees. Right now, it's 12 on the coast, also 12 in the west. Looking ahead for Sydney, sunny tomorrow, a top of 21. Mostly sunny on Monday, a top of 21. And sunny on Tuesday, a top of 25 degrees. 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

0: They're going to be calling Patrick Kennedy from the Sydney Fringe Festival in a few moments. They had their biggest year ever in 2025. They want to top it in 2026. I do want to talk, which is lucky because I've got two more hours of the show. Probably isn't the right message, Claudia. Stop telephoning me. Start telephoning me, Sydney. Got a call from a phone box in Melbourne before the news. That was pretty impressive, by the way. Keep them coming. We're going to channel Macca today. 1-300-222-702. Ring us from the phone box near you. Give us a report of what's happening in your suburb. Live from the scene. We're about to talk Sydney Fringe, but just before we do, Chris from Hornsby has a game for us. He wants to reminisce about one, in fact. Hello, Chris.
1: Yes, good morning.
0: Phone tag.
1: Yes, you log on, you register yourself on a website, and it gives you a name and a code number.
0: Right.
1: And you dial from a public phone book an 07 number, enter your code, your ID number, and it says agent logged in.
0: Okay.
1: That's the reply. And you own that phone until someone else claims it. And if you get three telephone boxes in a triangle, you claim the area in that zoned by those three telephone
0: boxes. Goodness, it's a bit like gang turf back in the wire, isn't it?
1: It is. And I've met one or two other phone taggers, but they were pretty rare.
0: Well, I mean, what would ICAC do without phone taps? We just talk about it before the news. All right. Well, good to know that game's a thing. I'm going to check it out.
1: It is a real game, yes. All right. Cheers.
0: All right. Well, there you go. If you're a fan of that sounds like fun. Yeah, ring us from a phone box if you've got one. 1-300-222-702 if you've got one near me. There are a couple near my house, actually. Let us know. Yeah, I think the gentleman calling from Melbourne before, that was particularly impressive, I must say. Full respect to Michael in his Hawthorne gear. That sounds like a lot of fun. In a moment, we will find out what's happening in the Sydney Fringe Festival for 2026. It's more than 350 events.
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4: Somebody texted me in Morse code. We've translated it. It says, I dislike technology and only use when necessary. It's gotten very out there.
2: Coming up Monday on Breakfast with Craig Rucastle.
4: We're sending Mark Humphreys out and about into the hard rubbish. What is it that Sydneysiders are chucking out?
2: Breakfast with Craig Rucastle. 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
0: Now, look, let's be clear. Mark Humphreys, I hope he knew what he was getting into when he started working with Craig Rucastle on Breakfast as the kind of roving reporter. Of course, you're going to have to go through the rubbish, Mr. War on Waste. Look, Mark, if you'd been the Saturday Breakfast roving reporter, we wouldn't have made you go near a single bin. But no, had to work with Rucastle, that's fine. And I must say, I feel a little bit over-trumped. Here I am talking about phone lines, landlines, as an old-fashioned form of communication, and Rucastle's taking texts via Morse code on his show. There you go, the amazing resources of Saturday, of Sydney Breakfast, Monday to Friday with Craig, and then I, Dom Knight, get to handle the Saturday bit, which is a lot of fun, I must say. Now, the Sydney Fringe Festival, as part of our mission of telling you all the big events happening in Sydney, we need to tell you about this one because it all begins today. Patrick Kennedy is the CEO of said Fringe Festival. Hello, Patrick.
5: Good morning, Dom. Can I just say thank you for starting my day with Lady Gaga?
0: Absolute pleasure. I think every day should start with a bit of Gaga on our theme of telephones this morning. Now, look, 2025 was an absolute blockbuster for Sydney Fringe. How do you top that?
5: Well, we start today with a huge street party on Stanley Street in Darlinghurst.
0: Nice.
5: A free massive launch party where we're expecting about 7,000 people alone to come down. So please come down if you're free today.
0: I think I might have seen that last year, actually. And, it was absolutely huge. So one of my favourite parts of Sydney, the kind of Pastor Gulch, it was called at one point, the Stanley Street strip there. It's a lot of fun.
5: Yeah, it's what this year we're sort of having an amuse-bouche of everything you might see at the festival. So if you don't really know what Fringe is, this is where the whole day is dedicated to sort of putting on acts in a massive stage in the middle of Stanley Street. So you can sort of get a sense and a feel for what Fringe is, because as you say, you know, 350 events, it's sort of like, where do you start? And this is such a good place to start, because you get to see all of the sort of highlights on stage for a few minutes all throughout the day.
0: A bit of a almost like a sushi train of culture.
5: That's it.
0: All
5: That's
0: right. Well, I mean, it is quite extraordinary that the range of Sydney Fringe. I mean, even I once upon a time did a little show that in a weird venue years ago, and it just the idea that you can put stuff on if you want to, and it's relatively cheap to do that, and the program's there so people can find you. It's exciting to see people taking that first little step forward.

0: you know, into a scene, and Fringe is perfect for that.
1: Absolutely. And you know what? There's always next year for you, Dom. We're open for you to come back. But I think the joy of Fringe is not necessarily coming knowing what you're going to see, but just taking a punt and having a bit of curiosity about either a location. That's, again, as you just said, there's so many locations that we go into where people we've just walked past and never have even known that something was happening inside. A good one, for example, is in the Rocks. We're taking over two heritage buildings, which are normally just closed to the public throughout the year. But we go in each year and activate them with sort of music and cabaret. So down in the Rocks, that's one of our big activations. So if you've ever been curious about what Fringe is, just take a punt. As you say, most of our tickets are under $30, so it's so affordable. And then you actually might be seeing the next big thing, because these are artists who've been percolating on ideas for, you know, a year. And yeah, we've given them the chance to sort of just put it up. And, you know, you never know, you might see the next Six, the musical, which is where that started. That started at a Fringe festival.
0: Well, I love this this aspect of it, particularly when I'm particularly passionate about comedy. But you know, music, dance, theatre, whatever it might be. But it's one of the greatest bragging rights you can have, Patrick. And I won't do mine, but I have been known to do them. The people who you see playing in a tiny room at a festival, and then, you know, a few years later, they might be on TV or on a movie screen, something like that. And you kind of go, oh, I saw that person in a room of 20 people. And it's a good brag if you can get it. So one of the things that's exciting about Fringe now, though, Patrick, is just how many bits of Sydney it comes to. And talk us through that, because I can see there's venues like Hurstville Entertainment Centre in the Southern Precinct. You've got PYT in Fairfield and many more places besides.
1: Yeah, and I think that's the great thing about Sydney is that, you know, unlike some other fringe festivals, maybe Adelaide, if people have been, that's sort of contained within, you know, the CBD footprint.
0: Yeah.
1: But in Sydney, we bring the festival to where people are. So we have set up these fringe neighbourhoods, we call them, and divided them up across the city. And we've activated everywhere. So it's, you know, from Parramatta to Bondi and from Lane Cove and, as you just said, to Hurstville. So really it's on your doorstep. You've just got to sort of jump on the website, and you can even just click your location and it will show you everything that's happening around there, because, yeah, we want to bring Fringe to people's doorsteps, not sort of ask them to, you know, pay $400 for parking in the CBD. You know, we want to bring it to where people can sort of see it and access it.
0: Well, it is excellent. I mean, given how spread out Sydney is, that's a really good idea. We're talking to Patrick Kennedy, who's the CEO of the Sydney Fringe, which starts today, runs all the way through till the end of September. And it's such a big program, 350 events, that there's even a festival within a festival. I can see here something called Consideration, which is a pun, SYD for Sydney. It's a speculative writers' festival for Western Sydney and beyond. And this isn't going to happen until the 11th to the 13th, but it's at Old Government House in Parramatta Park, not far from where I am now in Parramatta Square. And look, Parramatta Open is on today. That's sold out, so people can't get into the Old Government House, which is Australia's oldest public building, as we were discussing last week. But hey, here's another event in a couple of weeks where people can get into Old Government House.
1: Absolutely. And that's, you know, this came off the back of, we had a collaboration last year with Parramatta's Lit, which was an inaugural literature festival around Parramatta last year. And this sort of burgeoning writing scene, I mean, it's a well-established writing scene, but this isn't a chance with Consideration to sort of see the best emerging writers, all the sort of fresh voices in Western Sydney. And Tiang Lu, who's the author of Miles Franklin award-winning novel Ghost Cities, is the guest of honour for Consideration. So if you've got an interest in sort of literature and new writing, then, Parramatta's where it's sort of living and breathing at the moment.
0: And so plenty happening there. So the south, the west, also in the north, there's some events in places like Chatswood too, I can see, in Lane Cove.
1: Yeah, Lane Cove Festival last year was one of the highlights for me. I'm going to be honest, Dom, I'd never been to Lane Cove, but but you can't stop me from going now, because one, it's so easy to get to, and two, that the festival is sort of gathered around the canopy stage, which is this beautiful outdoor stage near the shopping centre. And what's amazing about it is it's surrounded by restaurants.

0: So we have a captive audience who just book those restaurants out night after night, sit, have a glass of wine, a meal, and watch these incredible performances on the Canopy stage. It's like a proper, like, mini fringe festival garden.
1: There's festivals within festivals everywhere, yeah. Patrick. This is extraordinary. Yeah. Now, look, Lane Cove, I spent a lot of time there, particularly as a kid, and it's a beautiful part of the world. So there's your chance. If you don't know Lane Cove, follow in Patrick's footsteps and have at it. Of course, people won't be surprised to learn there's also quite a lot happening in the inner city. So it's really spread all over the place. And it used to be, my recollection was, the fringe was largely in the CBD and the inner west. There's even an event in the Barangaroo Metro Station. I've been wondering for years if we could do that. I have this notion that the best possible venue for a dance party would be a metro station in between last train and first train, because it's underground, you're not going to annoy anyone, big space. But you've got poets in there.
0: That's right. And, you know, Barangaroo was an activation we've been working on for several years. We were there a couple of years ago with this amazing sculptural project, which, you know, you walked from the Barangaroo station down onto the wharf and sort of displayed these artworks on the water. And I think there's still some artworks up there at the moment. But Barangaroo, you know, Vivid, it's well known in Barangaroo Park that Vivid have their the sort of food festival there.
1: Yes.
0: And so it's really great that the precinct there are really excited about activating the location. And as you say, you know, inside the sort of station itself, it is super exciting. I have to say, we did our launch photo shoot this year on the metro. So we took all of these crazy looking clown artists onto the metro. And I said to the Minister of Transport, this would be perfect for a party.
1: Yeah, there you go.
0: When we get that over the line, you're invited.
1: Oh, fantastic. No, I'm looking forward to it. All right. Look, very shortly, we're going to talk about a play that's not part of the Fringe Festival, which is on at Griffin Theatre at the moment, Mum Club. The playwright Georgia Gillis is going to join us in a few moments to talk to us about that. But before we do, Patrick, a couple more highlights of your program. There's some clowning, a show called Frida Will See You Now. Anyone who goes and trains with I've met people who train with Philippe Goulier, the clown master.
0: Yes.
1: And, in fact, people have made shows, comedy shows, about that experience, and life-changing, apparently.
0: Absolutely. And do you know what? Clowning does seem to be the thread throughout the festival. Mm. We're open access. So what that means is that we don't curate and we don't select a sort of program of work. But what has come through this year is a lot of clowning. And I don't sort of mean like red nose and big shoes, although that's also welcome. We're talking about proper old school Goulier, yes, the very famous French clown teacher in Paris. Frida Will See You Now is one of the sort of perfect sort of representations of clowning. And you know what, we've just come through a pandemic, we're in the middle of a, you know, global conflict. It's very much like the 1920s when clowning and Dada all came through. So Frida Will See You Now is a very funny sort of irreverent take on the River Styx and the person who sort of takes people over the river in a boat for judgment in Hades, except it's a clown called Frida. So I'm very curious about what it's going to be, but as you say, trained with the best, so I'm really looking forward to seeing that.
1: Yeah, but perhaps in 2026 you'd take an e-bike across the sticks somehow, I'm not sure. All right, well, we'll try, Patrick, to feature some of the artists doing these shows. There's far too much to even try and capture it all in one conversation, but I think we've given you a sense of where it is around the city. Lots of inner-city venues in the inner west and inner east and indeed the CBD and the Rocks. So probably near you, wherever you are across Sydney, there'll be something happening over the next month. Patrick, I suspect your box office record of 2025 is under serious threat given all that's happening in 2026. Congratulations on somehow pulling this mega program together, and I hope it goes wonderfully well.
0: Thank you so much, Dom, and see everyone at Stanley Street this afternoon.
1: There you go. So the showcase, as Patrick was saying, happening a bit later today, where they've actually got a stage on Stanley Street with some kind of like a highlight reel, little bits there. I'm sure Simone Wetton will be there taking notes at some point of all the things that's happening. And she's going to join us, by the way, in about 15 minutes for another edition of her legendary list. In a few moments here, though, before we do that, we're going to talk about Mum Club, the play at the Downstairs Theatre At Belvoir, presented by Griffin.
2: It's how it impacts your city.
3: We're seeing too many people ending up in emergency rooms. We've got to get those unsafe e-bikes off the road.
4: Yeah, we've heard about a lot of pedestrian accidents in particular.
2: It's what you think.
5: We're not against development at all. We're against the ill-considered development. You know how things go. There's a certain height limit and then there'll be another 10% added because of some deal done.
6: Everything Sydney.
7: How did you know that?
8: I heard it on the news.
7: Very good. Who would have thought?
8: I love listening to the ABC.
2: 702 ABC Sydney.
1: Some deal done. There you go. That's Sydney to a T, as we said with the ICAC hearings before the news. It's 21 minutes past 8. Dom Knight with you for Saturday breakfast here on 702. And in a few moments, we will chat about Mum Club, the play that's just opened in the past week at the Griffin's curation of Downstairs at Belvoir. They've had lots of interesting new works there, and here's another one. Just before we do, though, Russell's called in on a public phone. This is public phone caller number 3 during Saturday Records. We had, was it Abbotsford or Abbotsbury? I think it was Abbotsford. No, Abbotsbury. Okay, I'm being told. And then Melbourne, of all places. Russell, where are you?
9: It's Ross.
1: It's Ross, sorry.
9: In
1: Barriga.
9: Yes.
1: Fantastic. Where exactly is Barriga for the uninitiated?
9: Sorry?
1: Where is it for the uninitiated?
9: About 80 kilometres from Bathurst.
1: Wow, we're really travelling round and about. I'm so glad you got to hear the call out. I'm feeling all macca this morning, Russell.
9: I normally speak to macca on a Sunday.
1: Very good. Well, what's the news in Barriga? What can you tell us?
9: Well, it's the annual show today.
1: Oh, very good.
9: The 66th show. And it's the last, I think, of the sheep shows out here because we can't get people to enter the sheep show. But we've got a couple of competitors today. And it should be an absolute cracker day here. It's the main pavilion, which is the local hall. It's got a fair display of stuff in it. And as I say, we've got the ute competition later on today. We've got the sheep. We've got the speed shearing. Got a bit of everything here.
1: I love a speed shearing, I must say. I've seen that in action, Russell. That is one of the most entertaining things you can see. The skill level is extraordinary.
9: Yes, yeah. And the sheep survive, which is the most important thing.
1: They do, and they thrive. All right, Russell, look, I'm sure Mac is going to want to know about this, so make sure you give him a bell tomorrow. As to why you can't get people to enter the sheep show, I reckon Mac is just the man to look into that one for you.
9: Okay.
1: Thanks, Russell.
9: Have a good day.
1: Excellent. Well, you've called Sydney Saturday Breakfast. We're very happy to have you on board. There's Saturday Breakfast, did you know, right across New South Wales, but I'm always a bit chuffed when people ring us, despite having a local one where they are. But, yes, we love our colleagues. The Saturday Breakfast Network. We get together sometimes and throw some ideas around.
6: Saturday Breakfast
2: with Dom Knight, 702 ABC Sydney.
1: Sydney all over today, which is a very nice thing to be. But look, our main focus here, of course, is things that are happening in our city, things you can go to, things you might want to know about. And that brings us to Mum Club, the play that is on at the Griffin Theatre. Georgia Gillis is a Buduwang and Yuin woman, and she's written this play. Georgia, good morning.
10: Good morning, Dom. Thanks for having me.
1: It's so nice to get to meet you. Thanks for joining us. Now, this sounds both funny and insightful. Tell us about Mum Club.
10: Well, Mum Club is a play that I wrote after my experience of becoming a new mum. It was 2020, COVID hit.
1: Oh, no.
10: I was separated from my family, and I joined the Mum Club in the Inner West because I was lonely, I didn't know what I was doing, and I was, like, desperately seeking community. And what I found was, this amazing extreme world of Mum Clubs, which obviously I was very new to, met some amazing characters. And I remember at the time, you know, I was struggling with postnatal depression and anxiety. But I just thought this world is so rich and extreme. And at some point when I'm, you know, a bit more together, I'm going to write about it.
1: Yeah, I mean, I must say, though not a mum myself, the experience of having a young child during COVID is one that I can relate very heavily to. And, I mean, the psychological load of COVID was one thing, but we know that mums do go through some very difficult times on occasion, postnatal depression and so on. And That plus COVID, Georgia, must have been a huge amount, particularly, as you say, if you're cut off from your family.
10: 100%. And I think for me, I was such a planner before I had a child, and I just thought, oh, you know, you plan so much for pregnancy. And then when the baby comes, it's

0: that's the easy part, but I really didn't plan for what comes next. And I think if you have a tough birth, if you do have a global pandemic, what do you do when you're on your own? So for me, trying to find mum friends became a real importance. And so that sort of was the premise of the play.
1: And look, I must say, we're always on the lookout for a play with a funny blurb, and because you've got to give a sense of what people get when they come along. And this is a cracker, I must say. Can I just read out, if I may?
0: Oh, sure.
1: The rules of the Inner West Mum Club. Now, I would never dream, Georgia, of judging a mum club in any way or stereotyping it at all. But I just present your words. Rule one, every mum is held with love and kindness no matter who they are. That's rule one. Rule two, drink cow's milk and you're out. That's great.
0: Yes. And like you said, even though it touches on some, you know, tough moments of being a mum, the whole play is a wild comedy. So for me, it was really important to, you know, look at the joy of motherhood, but also laugh at the extremeness and the things you're dealing with, like breastfeeding and, you know, these new parts of your life that you're like, what is this? And I think, you know, there's some dads in there as well, so it's not just about the mums. So, I wanted parents to laugh and I wanted everyone to have a great time.
1: I relate so hard to this. Like, the first thing I want to say is that you, the first thing you need, I would never draw an equivalent between what I went through and what my wife went through. It's a whole other level. So I appreciate the inclusion, but being a mum is its own extraordinary thing that people like me can just look at with great awe. But I can relate to the pressure to do it right. I felt that so heavily. My wife and I spent so much time looking at online reviews of strollers, Georgia. Yes. Like, we spent so long. What's the best stroller? Oh, no. What if it can't, you know, do a three-point turn in a tight space? Oh, my gosh. And the pressure to get sleep right and all this sort of stuff, it's exhausting.
0: There is, you will be happy, there is some references to the, it's called the swoop in the play, but it is honouring the, you know, if you've heard of the snoo, which is like the iconic bassinet. So,
1: yes.
0: You know, making sure you've got the right bassinet and you've got the right stuff. So there's a lot of that in the play as well, definitely.
1: Yeah, and the making sure you've got the best carrier, all the different trends of forward-facing, rear-facing. I don't mean in the car. That's a whole other one. I mean actually strapping the child to you. There's so much judgment. If you get the wrong way of attaching the child to yourself, Georgia, it's a disaster.
0: Absolutely. And I think the fun thing about Mum Club is it shows the extremeness of Mum Club, but then we also get to see what the lead character Sadie really needs, which is at Redfern Medical Service, where she finds her amazing sister girlfriend, and it kind of shows you the different types of, you know, friendships that you encounter as a new mum.
1: Yeah, look, this sounds so fantastic. You also have a different kind of pantheon of different mums. We're talking, by the way, if you just joined us, to Georgia Gillis. Her play Mum Club is on at the Griffin Theatres. They've got temporary occupancy of the space downstairs at Belvoir. So this is at the downstairs Belvoir, curated by Griffin. And Mum Club is a very insightful sounding comedy that Georgia's written. And yeah, the different, we've got corporate mum, anti-vax mum and well-meaning mum. Oh, this takes me right back to 2020, Georgia.
0: And there's hot, tired dad as well. every group's got one.
1: I don't think I was tired dad. At most lukewarm, I think. But no, I can, yeah, hot, tired dad would have sleepy eyes, wouldn't he?
0: Definitely. You know, he's there because his wife had to go back to work. So he's really repping it for the family and
1: nice.
0: And being understanding.
1: I was that dad during COVID, doing the run to the park during lockdown. That's very judgmental, says someone on the text line. No cow's milk. I think that's the point you're getting at, Georgia. But the rules and the judgment, this is a thing, and it kind of adds to the mental load, I guess. But as you say, Georgia, behind all the laughs and the perhaps wincing with familiarity, the support group, it's there for a reason. People join these clubs, these groups for a reason. And in fact, when you're in hospital with a newborn, they try and point you towards your local mother's group or parents group or whatever it might be, because it does actually help.
0: Exactly. And for us, you know, ours was, I think it was more heightened because we didn't meet

0: for the first maybe month or two because of COVID. So we were all on the WhatsApp. As you know, the WhatsApp groups go off at all hours of the night. So and lots of the knowledge sharing, and then also the competition happens on those WhatsApp groups. So it was definitely like a heightened version, which I think is great for theatre.
1: My favourite is plastic toys or wooden toys only. That's my favourite little rule.
0: Yes, no plastic glass bottles, like all of the...
1: Oh, yes, glass bottles, not plastic. And look, let's not even get started on breastfeeding. That gets into the medical side of things. But my goodness, the debates we have. And then we were lucky enough to have a second one, Georgia. So much less stressful, even though there were two of them.
0: Well, I'm actually 6 months pregnant with my second. So
1: congratulations.
0: Thank you. It's been amazing writing this play and getting it with the team up, you know, ready for performance, and also being pregnant again. So it's been very cathartic, actually.
1: Wow. So Mum Club is the child you've birthed in between your actual children. Well,
0: two kids.
1: All I can say is the second one, knowing what you're doing is so reassuring, I must say. Georgia, this sounds like all manner of fun. I'm sure people must be loving it. And thank you for telling us about it. It's on until the 20th of September, Mum Club, presented by Griffin at the Downstairs Theatre, Belvoir Street in Surry Hills. Look, chookers for the rest of the run.
0: Thank you very much. Great to talk to you.
1: Georgia Gillis there, the playwright behind Mum Club. In a moment, we're going to go to Jeannie, who's on a public phone. Jeannie, we'll get you to hold just a minute more while we check in with the newsroom, because it's just after 8:30, and we do try and do this at 8:30. Emily Lawrence, hello.
2: Good morning, Dom. Making news, at least 41 Australians are now among almost 2,500 people missing after the deadly Nepal Tibet flash flooding. At least 584 people have been confirmed dead, though authorities say the situation is fast moving. The ABC understands four Department of Foreign Affairs and Trade Crisis Response officials and four rapid response teams are expected to arrive in Kathmandu today, in addition to around 20 Australian personnel already on the ground. The twin sister of a man found dead on Sydney's northern beaches earlier this year is pleading to the public for information. 54-year-old Brett Whittaker was found at a Manly home on the 11th of June. Police say his death is not being treated as suspicious, but investigators want to understand where Mr. Whittaker was and who he was with before his death. The US says it's taking action against one of Egypt's biggest banks for doing business with Iran. The Treasury Department says it's revoking access to the US financial system for Bank Monsieur branches in the United Arab Emirates. The Treasury says the branches processed nearly $2.8 billion in the past 2 years for companies that could be part of Iran's shadow banking network. And major events and track work are expected to disrupt travel across Sydney this weekend. Up to 10,000 people will take part in the mini marathon in the CBD this morning, with local road closures in place until 10 a.m. Track work will impact several train lines today, and bigger disruptions are expected tomorrow for the Sydney Marathon, with 40,000 runners taking to the streets. And I've got a favourite little phone box moment to share with you, Dom.
1: Excellent.
2: Around this time last year, we took the family in the camper trailer to Uluru and McDonald Ranges, and then we came back down the Oodnadatta track through Lake Eyre and made a bumpy trip in the Simpson Desert to the Dalhousie Hot Springs, where there's no mobile phone reception.
1: Cool.
2: And there's this tiny little dirt airstrip where people come in to visit it from the day they fly in from William Creek, and a tiny little timber hut, and fully operational on the side of the hut there, Telstra payphone with free domestic calls. So I called my mum.
1: Wow.
2: And my teenage sons called all their friends. And
1: yeah,
2: it was such a novelty being in, you know, the middle of nowhere with this fully operational Telstra payphone calling.
1: I wonder if those payphones somehow connect over the mobile, or because you can't imagine them cabling all that way. Or maybe they did. Gosh, what a huge infrastructure project that was. And now it's all given away for free. Emily, thank you very much.
2: Thanks, Dom. More news at 9.
1: Emily Lawrence in the newsroom. Jeannie is with us from Glenbrook, our fourth caller during the show, on a public payphone. Hello, Jeannie.
3: Morning, Dom. Trying to get your numbers up.
1: Oh, look, I love it. I think this is great fun. I realise Macca does this all the time, but I'm just saying the diversity of the places. The last few of them haven't even been in our listing area. We've had Burraga, Melbourne.
3: Yeah.
1: Abbotsbury's actually in Sydney, and now Glenbrook, which is absolutely in our neighbourhood.
3: And we've got one public phone in the middle of the shops.
1: And you've been tying it up for a little while. Is there a queue?
3: No.

0: they're not used that much these days. But it's nice to know that they're there, I guess, when they're needed.
1: It is. Have a good day.
0: Just tell me briefly, what's the news in Glenbrook? What's happening?
1: Oh, it's a bit chilly. It's about 9 degrees when I left home. And it's a sparkling, beautiful morning.
0: And you've been standing there waiting to speak to me in the freezing cold. We're very grateful. Thank you so much.
1: There you go.
0: All right, talk to you later. There you go. Caller number 4, how many can we get before we finish at 10 o'clock? That's Jeannie in Glenbrook, Barriga, Melbourne, Abbotsbury, and now Glenbrook. That is a pretty diverse area. And, yeah, chuffed by the listeners who aren't even in Sydney and listening to us yammering on about all the things happening in our city. Do come and visit us. People are peering in through the glass today here at Parramatta Square as we broadcast to you Saturday Breakfast live from the Parramatta Eagle land in the Darug Nation this morning on 702 ABC Sydney. In a moment, Simone Wetton's legendary list of all the things happening in this city.
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0: Earlier in the year, we asked what Simone Wetton's play-on song should be. We might change it in 2027 if we're all still here. Who knows these days? But this is good fun, I think. Joe Jackson.

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1: See, it's just about everything happening in Sydney somehow. She was out every night in the past week, and she did it for you. Simone, your selflessness knows no bounds.
2: Oh, look, and I had such fun. But look, a couple of things on today and tonight. Upu, U-P-U, this is a word in Samoan that means, well, it means words, speech, language, and then also sort of storytelling. And this is an event on this afternoon at 2 and 7.30 tonight, curated by a wonderful poet, Grace Iwashita Taylor. And there's poetry, storytelling. It's a celebration of the Pacific. And they've got work from about, I think, 23 poets across the world. So get a little bit of poetry into your life this afternoon at 2 and 7.30 at Riverside, but at 5, Riverside Live at 5 in Parramatta. And tomorrow, same venue, Emily Rose and the Wild with Parvin and Offrey.
1: Fun.
2: These are some extraordinary singer-songwriters, and it's the jazz and folk worlds coming together in a one-off collaboration of vocal, piano, strings and storytelling tomorrow at 4, also at 5.
1: Now, speaking of Parramatta, Simone, Parramatta Open is on today. We gave away 5 door passes last weekend, but it is sold out. So if you haven't got tickets already,
2: but sorry. If you have and you're listening, you're going, yay, I got them. So
1: yep.
2: There we go.
1: So, yes, we won't. But they're going to do Sydney Open in a few months' time. I think it might be October. And then there's going to be other Opens in other parts of Sydney to come. So we'll bring you all that news as it happens. Simone, let's talk theatre. There's some Arthur Miller on at the new theatre.
2: Yeah.
1: In Newtown.
2: Arthur Miller's A View from the Bridge, directed by Louise Fisher and Luke Vizenton. It's on now at the new theatre in Newtown. You might remember, if you've seen it, this is it's all about family and loyalty and the jealousy of Brooklyn man Eddie Carboni and his obsessive devotion to his niece, Catherine, which then turns into this terrible jealousy and rage when she falls in love with an illegal immigrant who's taken refuge in Eddie's home. And that leads to a betrayal to authorities. So one of Arthur Miller's great plays, Alex Bryant-Smith in it, Adrian Carlino, Tom Massey, on right now in Newtown at the New Theatre until the 6th of September. We've got Top Silk continuing at the Ensemble Theatre, David Williamson's 1989 play about, well, hypocrisy in legal circles in the 1980s.
1: They would have all had landlines back then, Simone, for their wheeling and dealing. No mobiles then.
2: They have a credit card machine on stage as well, you know, old-fashioned one. So, blast from the past. I've got the Monologue Collective. Now, this is coming up soon. It's 9 Western Sydney teenage writers. It's directed by Ryan Whitworth-Jones. It's a 90-minute show, and they're stories by teenagers for teenagers.

0: Parramatta Square, you can peer into the ABC TV and radio studios if you're in Parramatta Square to check out the fire. It's directly opposite. Now, there's a new festival afoot, which is always exciting.
1: Indeed.
0: Mount Annan Botanic Gardens, the Paper Daisy Spring Festival.
1: Yes, and it kicks off midweek on the 4th of September, goes through till October. Head to the Mount Annan Botanic Gardens for that. And don't forget, Tulip Festival in Bowral will be starting from the 11th of September at Corbett Gardens, the famous Tulip Place in Bowral, so that's just for the diary. I'm sure there are people going, oh, yeah, let's go to that. Africa Film Festival's on, also starting next week, 14 Australian premieres, some really great highlights. One of them is El Set, about the film of Umm Kulthum, an Egyptian singer known as the voice of the Arab world, who, extraordinary life story, and it sort of came, her life goes straight through the time of a lot of political upheavals in Egypt. So you can catch the Africa Film Festival from the 3rd to the 6th of September at the Opera House and at Event Cinemas in Parramatta. And just staying there a little bit with the Opera House, they've got their September cinema season. So from Tuesday, you've got screenings of films like Sample People. That was a 2000 film with Kylie Minogue.
0: That's right. Yeah. Good on you, Kylie.
1: And they've got a Q&A with director Clinton Smith. They've also got Australian director James Litchfield, who did Alphabet Lane, a post-Q&A, and Dead Poets Society with an introduction from Peter Weir. So that'll be pretty cool. And Silenced, which was the Sydney Film Festival opener this year, then they've got a Q&A with human rights lawyer Jennifer Robinson, who's in the film, Brittany Higgins, and director Selena Miles. So all of that on at the Opera House, kicking off from Tuesday, and they've even got the National Theatre Live from the UK series, the filming of that play, A Streetcar Named Desire, that Gillian Anderson was in. So you see that as a play, but in the film version, so as a screening. So, and look, a quick one there for our lovely Year 12 students. There's a few uni open days on today. If you don't know, UTS, University of Notre Dame, and the University of Sydney have got their open day today. And it is uni review season. A bit of a shout out to the Sydney Uni Law Review at the Seymour Centre on tonight. Now you sue me. Now you don't.
0: See what they did there.
1: One of the shows. Very good. That lovely tribute to Dolly Parton at the start. And I will say a very funny High Court judges WhatsApp chat skit.
0: Takes back the time I did a terrible impression of Luke Skywalker in a mini review back in the day that I'm glad wasn't videoed. At least I hope it wasn't. Thank you, Simone. Have a great weekend.
1: Thank you. See you soon.
0: Simone Whetton there with the list of what's on in Sydney every single weekend at 6:45 and 8:35.
2: You're waking up to Saturday Breakfast with Dom Knight, 702 ABC Sydney.
0: Hoping we get some more calls from phone boxes before the end of the show, 1-300-222-702. It's 8:45. Did you know it costs $1.3 million a year on average, $1.3 million to lock up each young person in Australia's justice system? That's per young person in the juvenile justice system. The whole system costs more than $1 billion to run each year. But then after these young people are released from custody, 85% of them end up right back inside. And it's not just the dollar cost that's concerning. Of course, it's the impact on these young people and their families and communities. That's devastating too. So wouldn't it be great if while these young people were on the inside, they could gain some skills to set them on a different path, one that, you know, doesn't lead to further detention, maybe even just teach them how to cook a meal for their loved ones. Well, that is the idea behind a program called Second Chance Kitchen. It's being run by Plate It Forward. You might have heard of. They run the social enterprise restaurants Kabul Kiv and Colombo Social. And this program brings top chefs inside the Cobham Juvenile Justice Centre, which is in Werrington in Western Sydney. It's apparently the most popular course on offer for the young inmates there. To tell us more, we're joined by the founder and CEO of Plate It Forward, Sean Christie David. Sean, welcome.
3: Thanks, Tom. Thanks for having us.
0: Now, we know you're very busy with the social enterprises with Colombo, Kiv and Kabul Social, but Second Chance Kitchen as well is taking up a lot of your time. Where did this idea come from?
3: Oh, yes. It was from a gentleman called Joe Kwan from Confit, who was going in and running programs with fitness. And I just loved it. I loved it. And I said, mate, can we do this with food? And it went from there. We ended up meeting a lot of the people from the Department of Community Justice, and they just greenlit this project. And from there on, it's just been

0: an incredible right.
1: And yep. Sean, it's the hottest ticket, I understand, inside Cobham Juvenile Justice Centre. Everyone wants to be at this course.
0: Everyone does. Look, we've got 100% of people have signed up for the program. We've also been lucky enough to have 100% completion rate as well, which is unheard of. So it's something that people want to be part of. The young guys want to be part of it. They're good before, during and after, which is incredible.
1: So tell us some of the things that they do.
0: Look, they get to work alongside some of the best chefs that we can find. You know, there's Andy Cooks, there's Dan Hong, there's Corey Costello. And these chefs will find their best meal, something that means something to them. You know, Andy did a peach cobbler, Dan was the dumpling king. And they'll teach them a signature dish, something that they can do there, but also most importantly, something they can do for their families and their loved ones when they get out. They cook that. We just get to chat to them, get to mentor them, get to be around them and show them positive role models, positive people that are doing things with their life and showing them another opportunity that's out there.
1: I love the idea that you can come out of the centre and you've actually got this new skill. You can sit down and do something for your loved ones on the other side of what's probably quite a difficult experience.
0: It is. And, you know, cooking for someone is such a big part of this connection. It's what we love to do in hospitality. But for a mum who is able to come in and see their son who has been, you know, the visits have been tough. The visits have been brutal and they're confrontational. And for them to be able to say, here's an expression, here's something I've learned, here is something that I want to give you. And mum, grandma, dad, whoever it is, sit down and eat something that I've done. It's a moving, it's an emotional experience for everybody. But it's something that we've heard young people going out there and continuing on cooking a steak. You know, some of these guys are 15, 16 years old and have kids themselves. So, you know, they're able to do that for their families and have healthy eating. But most importantly, a connection through food, which is something that I've valued my whole life.
1: Absolutely. And it's at the heart of what you do with the restaurants that you run. But interesting too, that this is potentially a career path for these guys, a really positive path of seeing what great chefs do up close.
0: Correct. And we've been lucky to employ 4 young people after they've left and have provided some deep employment for people. And Alex, who has got a scholarship for law and criminology at UTS, one of the most incredibly powerful stories and where he's come from, what he went through and now where he's going is mind-blowing in what it represents. But for him, he loves coming to work. He turns up an hour earlier before every shift, not because he has to, but because he just wants to be around the Plate of Ford family and the energy, the positivity that he provides us, but also seeing his life change in front of us is one of the coolest things I've ever been able to experience.
1: Well, it's great you've been able to bring the two enterprises together in the sense that people aren't familiar with Plate at Ford. The idea is you go and have a meal at one of these social enterprise restaurants and it funds a meal for a community member in Sydney who needs it, but also back home in the country of origin. So that's a virtuous circle. Sean, Christy, David, and you're well known for this now, you and the team. But then also people coming in and taking part of this. I can completely understand what you mean about hospitality being an inherently pleasurable thing to do, to invite someone in, to feed them, to make other people happy.
0: Yeah. Oh, look, the joy you get from sitting down and someone tells you why they made it. You know, my mum would always say, we're going to Thailand today and make a Thai dish. And, you know, we went all over the world with my mum because we couldn't afford it, but she could cook it. But also just knowing that she took the time, took the effort and planned these meals out for us is something that brought us joy as children. And if we can recreate that with some of these young men and women that come out and be able to do that for their families, be it their mums and their parents or their children, a skill that they take them forever. It's a two-way joy and happiness for everybody, isn't it?
1: Sean, Christy, David's with us on 702 Saturday Breakfast talking about a program he's running called Second Chance Kitchen. It's inside the Cobham Juvenile Justice Centre where some top chefs come in and teach some of the inmates there how to make some incredible dishes and potentially places them on a path of a career in hospitality as well when they get out, which is a very exciting possibility. And I like the idea, Sean, and this is in Miffy Rigby's article in the Herald, that these chefs are actually sharing part of their culture, as you were saying before, with these young guys. They're coming in and actually saying, well, this is what my family makes or it's what I grew up eating, And so there's something very personal. They're not just giving of their time and their skills. They're actually giving something of themselves in there.
0: Look, and that's the one thing that's so beautiful about this. You know, Morgie from Bark Pains and Bessie's and Armour, one of my favourite cooler chefs, he's Polynesian. And so many of the young guys in there as well. So he was able to connect with their culture, understand some of the food that they've grown up on and bring that to them. And that's so special. We've been super lucky to run a First Nations program for all, Indigenous young people in incarceration. And we had 5 Indigenous chefs come through. And one of them matched up what their totems were to ensure that they weren't eating that. They did deep research on where they were from and brought food from that community and from their areas and their lands to be able to eat that and to see young people recognising their culture, their mob, and being able to cook with dishes from their region. That was mind-blowing. So it is truly, I'm so proud to serve Sri Lankan food to people from all over the world who come into our restaurants and, to be able to do that to young people as well. I'm going to express what we are. And to be able to show that we're all the same and that even though they may be behind bars, that the people that are next to them or around them are equal to them as well.
1: And, Sean, it must be pretty amazing to have the box seat that you have of watching the interactions between these young people and these chefs. There must be some moments where you just sort of saw a spark and a connection.
0: Look, there's been so many young people that have just connected with the chef and Corey Costello from 20 Chapel Street is a incredible chef and one of the young guys that had eaten at Rockpool for many years and loved it. It was his favourite restaurant. They celebrated things when they were there and they went to Rockpool. And when Corey walked in, this guy was like, man, that's Corey Costello. I'm like, yeah. He's like, no, that's Corey Costello. I've been to Rockpool so many times. I've watched him work. And when that young guy got out, we had a day trip and we spent time with Corey at 20 Chapel. We got to sit down with Corey. They cooked together on the out as well. And that there just, for Corey, who's, top of his game in for many years in cooking, was moved by that interaction to see someone who he had really supported on the inside coming out and being part of his life ongoing. It was beautiful.
1: Well, we can hear in your voice, Sean, what it means to you as well to be in the room for these interactions. And I know also when you come up with a good idea, you're a guy who scales it. As we've seen with the Plate It Forward venues over the years, there have been quite a few of them. And this is the hottest ticket inside Cobham, as we're saying. Is there any chance that this might be done elsewhere? I bet you've got people knocking on the door saying, hey, we wouldn't mind doing this sort of thing as well.
0: Yeah, we've been super lucky to have Danielle Alvarez, one of my favourite female chefs, go and run a program in female incarceration. And she did it for 5 young females at Rebe in Campbelltown. And a female-only program led by female chefs was something that was really important for us to do. So one of those programs has already been completed, and that was so touching for both Danielle and the young girls to be able to do that. And a big part of what Plate It Forward represents is the quality through food as well. So there's already been a female program. Is there going to be more? We hope so. We hope so. We hope every young person across the justice system gets a second chance. They all deserve a second chance. They all deserve to be given a go. And we hope to be able to do that as much as possible and show them that there are different pathways, there are different opportunities, and there are people out here that care about them, that support them and want the best for them.
1: Well, it's going to be fascinating to see how these young people coming out of juvenile justice centres are able to embrace these pathways and connect with these chefs. And, just from these examples, we can see what it must mean to them. And I'm sure you'll continue to follow their trajectory as well as they go forwards. Sean, it sounds like a fantastic thing to be doing. Thanks for telling us all about it.
0: Legend. Thank you, Dom. Thanks for letting us share our stories.
1: That is Sean Christy David from Plate It Forward. And he's talking about the Second Chance Kitchen initiative that they run. Plateitforward.org.au is where you can find out more.
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1: Thanks to the people who've texted in too. Someone says, positive mentoring, respect and attitude guidance sound good. Katie says, wouldn't it be great if the young kids could also learn gardening skills? that could lead to future jobs. Yes, absolutely. And hey, maybe they can learn those skills from Barthy

on a Sunday morning, by the way. Gardening is there. Liza from Sydenham says all people incarcerated should attend mandatory learning at some level, from all the way up to doctorates, learning how to read all the way up to doctorates. This has been proven overseas to reduce recidivism, i.e. reoffending. No-brainer, says Liza. Now, we've been taking calls all morning from people with landlines, and indeed four callers so far from a phone box. Can we get to five before 10 o'clock? Let's see. If you've got a phone box near you, give us a ring at 1-300-222-702. I started the hour with the Lady Gaga and Beyonce's telephone. But there's lots of songs about phones. Here's another one, courtesy of Blondie. After this, the Sydney Session. I'm in the phone.

0: Reminds me of the time Sarah McDonald rescheduled the Prime Minister to accommodate her chat with Debbie Harry. Good call, I reckon. And, of course, Albo chatted to Debbie Harry herself. After the news, we'll take a look at the highlights of Book Week with our Sydney session. It's 9 o'clock news time.
1: Emily Lawrence with ABC News. The federal government says Australia stands ready to provide further assistance to flood-hit Nepal should authorities request it. The number of Australians now known to be missing has risen to 41. They're among almost 2,500 people unaccounted for in Nepal and Tibet. At least 584 people have died, with rescuers and aid suppliers still struggling to reach many of the hardest-hit areas. Assistant Immigration Minister Matt Thistlethwaite says there's room to increase the government's contribution of $5 million worth of aid.
2: At this stage, that was based on the request from the Nepalese authorities. When there was the earthquake in Nepal in 2015, Australia provided over $20 million worth of support. So that humanitarian support figure may grow into the future. It just depends on the requests that we get from the Nepalese authorities.
1: Regional Transport Minister Jenny Aitchison has responded to New South Wales's One Nation candidate Mike Newman's policies he plans to take to the 2027 election. Yesterday, Mr. Newman said coal and nuclear should be part of the state's future energy mix and criticised the current government spending to keep the Tomago aluminium smelter operating. Mrs. Aitchison says the focus should be on keeping manufacturing jobs local and in the Hunter region.
3: We know that we actually need to retain our sovereign capability to manufacture here in Australia. If COVID, if the Strait of Hormuz have not taught us that, then we really haven't got the message.
1: Police are investigating an assault in Sydney's west, which left two people injured. Emergency services were called to Girraween last night, where a car was found crashed into two parked cars. A 19-year-old man and a 20-year-old man were arrested but have since been released. A 17-year-old boy and a 19-year-old man went to hospital with non-life-threatening injuries. A federal judge in the United States has rejected an attempt by US President Donald Trump to overturn his criminal conviction for falsifying business records. He argued the conviction should be dismissed on the grounds of presidential immunity. The judge found that paying hush money to an adult film star and engaging in a cover-up were not included in presidential immunity. The conviction relates to a more than $180,000 payment to actor Stormy Daniels. Plans for a controversial $134,000 statue honouring former Premier Daniel Andrews has been scrapped by the Victorian government. Yvette Gray explains.
4: Premier Ben Carroll has announced he is ending a policy automatically recognising premiers who have served more than 3,000 days in office with a statue on Treasury Place. He has directed work on the statue of Daniel Andrews to cease, and instead an independent panel will recommend an alternative subject and location for the commissioned work. Former Premier Jeff Kennett introduced the policy in 1999, but Mr. Carroll says gratitude for former premiers for their service does not require a taxpayer-funded statue. He says an independent and bipartisan panel will be appointed to also review state funeral and memorial services.
1: Experts say Denmark's campaign of forced contraception on Greenlandic women and girls in the 1960s and 70s violated human rights but did not meet the legal definition of genocide. A Greenlandic commission presented two long-awaited reports which differed on whether the practice was systemic. Henriette Bertelsen is among an estimated 4,500 Greenlandic girls and women who had coils inserted without their consent. She says the reports are important.
5: It means a lot to me because maybe it questions whether what I've experienced, what I feel, whether I was wrong or right. It means a great deal to me that the Danish Prime Minister recognised and apologised for what's happened, and the Danish Parliament yesterday passing a compensation plan.
1: In basketball, the Australian Boomers have thrashed Syria 123-64 in their World Cup Asian qualifier in Manila. Australia controlled the game from the opening tip, hitting an impressive 14 three-pointers and forcing Syria into 27 turnovers. The Boomers remain unbeaten in their march towards World Cup qualification. And in motorsport, Marco Bezzecchi has stolen the spotlight during the MotoGP World Championship practice at the Aragon Grand Prix at Motorland Aragon, setting a new lap record record. Bezecchi finished the practice fastest ahead of brothers Alex and Marc Marquez. The top three were separated by just 0.038 seconds. So the weather, isolated showers along the northern and central parts of the coast and adjacent ranges, dry and mostly sunny elsewhere. Sydney's weather, partly cloudy, a top of 19 degrees. Right now it's 15 on the coast, 14 in the west. Looking ahead, a sunny day tomorrow for Sydney, a top of 21.
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0: There's a lot of songs about phones. This one's about a telephone booth, so I thought we'd better play it. Try and lure someone else to head to a payphone and call us. Four people have already on Saturday Breakfast. Who will be number five? There's no prize, by the way.

In a moment, Jen Fricker and Gavin Coote join us for the Sydney session, catching up on the big news of the week. Parramatta Open has sold out, but there's a new music festival coming to Centennial Park this summer. Just talked over the bit I wanted to play. Oh, well. Such a pro. Also this week, the trailer for Grand Theft Auto 6 has dropped, 27 minutes long, straight to Netflix. You have to pay to watch it. I loved the previous ones, but is it just getting a bit violent? Am I getting old? What's going on? We'll talk about that. And I've got some stories from Book Week. Spoiler alert, Harry Potter is still popular.

0: There we go. We're being pointed to ELO's telephone line. Thanks, Jackie. And Ian in Balmain says, Ring, Ring, Ring by De La Soul, which is one of my favourites from back in the day. Gavin Coote from ABC News. Hello to you.
1: Hello, Tom. How you doing?
0: Why is that not working? Oh, there we go.
1: Hello, Tom. How are you?
0: Take two. The number of times I've done this on this show is genuinely embarrassing.
1: I was in the wrong telephone booth.
0: Radio
1: I'm just jumped across.
0: Presenter. It's not the sort of thing that would have happened when Jen Fricker was behind the microphone at Triple J.
2: I famously took down the whole station, Dom.
0: Did you really?

0: took the whole thing off air once while everyone was away at a music festival. I was the only person left behind, and I had a DJ mix that was mixed incorrectly, which then kind of triggered some alarm in the transmitter. The entire station went down across the country.
1: That is so good. That is so good.
0: Thank God no one here remembers.
2: Oh, that's an achievement.
1: I was going to say radio legend, Triple J legend, Jen Fricker, of course, but I'm not sure whether I can use that.
0: Yeah.
1: No, I'm joking.
0: Liability, let's say.
1: Liability, Jen Fricker. No, look, that was, I can imagine that would have been really easy to do, but I also know that our transmitters, if nothing is sent to them for a little while, I think there's still a CD there that plays.
0: I somehow overrode the CD and then it turned into some very disturbing, alarming voice. It was like, emergency, emergency.
1: Oh, really?
0: And so there was some kind of emergency broadcast sent out. People were texting in. And, you know, the thing that famously Triple J, I'm sure your listeners are much nicer than the Triple J text line listeners.
1: Some of them.
0: But so, you know, a usual day would be like, get this rubbish off the air. And so I just thought that was just normal. They didn't like the DJ mix I was playing, but actually it was a nationwide emergency broadcast.
1: Yeah, wow. No, it'd be fair to say that the line between helpful text from listeners and workplace bullying is sometimes somewhat crossed, Kevin. You don't get texts in the ABC
2: News.
1: No,
2: we don't. Is actually, we almost don't have that shop front level. But I remember working in the Orange office and the transmitter went out for some time. We had some catastrophic issues.
0: And I'm sorry about that. I already said.
2: Look,
1: Frickers in town.
2: We found out that there was a spider, some sort of spider got into the transmitter and somehow held the whole Central West by hostage. But it sort of reminds me of, you know, when birds go and poo in a, you know, a local water tower and it, you know, the whole E. coli outbreak, you know.
1: And it was there an old mate who came along, oh, no, the spider's got the trick.
2: Yeah,
1: I don't want to stereotype no Central West. I know it's a very elegant part of the world.
2: The technician, he knew straight away what was up.
0: Get the broom.
1: Actually,
0: get the broom.
1: In Orange, it would be just as likely to say, oh, no, an artisanal spider has wandered we've got a lot of listeners from the Central West, by the way, who've been ringing up. We had a great phone call earlier. People have been ringing from across the state in phone booths, which I understand is quite reminiscent of Macca. So g'day to Macca, who's around tomorrow. Look, someone's texted in with an excuse for not going into a phone booth. Can we do this? I'd go to our telephone booth in Killarney Heights, but I'm getting ready to go to a wedding. One of the children from our mother's group, we've been friends for over 21 years. I mean, come on, Jen Fricker, where's the priorities?
0: I know.
1: That sounds wrong to me.
0: Also, I think there's something very chic about being dressed for a wedding and then being in a phone booth on the side of the road.
1: The bride.
0: Yeah.
1: Can you imagine the bride in the phone? There's
0: she's
1: a story
0: having some
1: there.
0: Regrets. She's calling up some friends to make sure that she's making the right decision today.
1: Oh, yeah, remembering the sort of pilot of friends, that aged me a little bit, Gavin. Yeah, there you go. So, look, phone booths are still a thing.
2: They are, and they are just incredible. I just love that sort of, you see it from a, it's like the landmark of the town where you're going to. Meet me at the phone booth, you know. But also it sometimes is the kind of the focal point of a crime. I feel like when I'm doing crime stories often, it's like we apprehended the suspect at a phone booth as he was calling for backup, you know.
1: Is that one of the key groups now using phone? That makes sense to be using a phone, but in the commission of a crime. Not quite the branding I think Telstra were going for when they decided to keep them open as a community service, but nevertheless.
2: We have a lot of overlay of in our system. Yes, absolutely. And I don't know, it's an incredible thing. And I don't know, as a millennial, it's one of those things where I still remember a time when phone booths were part and parcel of life.
1: Yes.
2: But you mention it to sort of a young person now and they'd be like, what?
1: It is a phone booth.
0: I remember as part of the Saturday morning ritual as a kid, you walk up to the corner store, you get the newspaper for your parents, you grab something from the bakery, you've got 20 cents over, you drop it on some lollies, and then you call your friend from the phone booth and then quickly hang up and then be like, I got you. One of the greatest pranks you can get.
2: Did you ever 1-800 reverse your parents for
0: all
2: a quick
0: the time?
1: Oh, yes, absolutely. I wonder if that still works. Probably not. Well, the speaking clock doesn't even work anymore. What kind of crazy mixed up world is this that we're living in? Sounding very old, which we're going to get to Grand Theft Auto 6 shortly and how old that makes me feel. But before we do, Gavin Coote, you've been are taking a squiz at the Parramatta Open. I never say that normally, squiz, but I just did.
2: It worked.
1: This building, now I've never worked in a building before that's actually part of Parramatta Open. So this building, which is number 6 and 8 Parramatta Square, the conjoined twins of Parramatta Square, that's open. Two of our neighbours are opening their doors, but the whole thing sold out.
2: It's incredible. And they had two extra rounds of ticket sales and it got snapped up straight away. And by all reports, a lot of Parramatta people are getting around it, including volunteers. They've got something like 150 volunteers, a lot of them locals. I interviewed a couple of the volunteers earlier this week, and they are sort of, a lot of them were visitors to Sydney Open over the years, and they were like, I really want to be involved in this. I live in Parramatta. One particular woman I met, they're opening up the Parramatta Female Factory, and I mean, that's an eerie place.
1: That's the place I most wanted to go to.
2: Yeah, incredible. Because I understand some sections that are open often, but there's a section that's opening called the third class penitentiary.
1: Oh, really?
2: Which is, if you're a third class convict,
1: the worst.
0: Yeah.
2: It's if you commit a crime in the colony. So you've come as a convict and then you commit another
1: double
2: crime.
1: Double whammy.
2: Yep. So you're double bad.
1: I think that's where we should put people who take out the radio transmitters. In fact, teach them a lesson or two.
0: Interesting. I'm here for 5 minutes. I get put back in the female factory. Interesting.
1: Welcome to back to the ABC. Great to have you here. Jen Fricker and Gavin Coote are here at 30 minutes past 9 at 7:02. So your Saturday breakfast on night with you. No, but look, this is clearly a huge success. And we talked about it last weekend. We gave away five double passes, so we've contributed to the problem. And as a result of this, Jen Fricker, who's come to our Parramatta studios for the first time, cannot get into Parramatta Open.
0: I mean,
1: can't we twist an arm? Don't they know who you are?
0: I can take out any transmitter in this country. No, you know, I went to Sydney Open, was it earlier this year, I believe, and I went to Elizabeth House in Potts Point, well, Elizabeth Bay, I guess, and that was fabulous. Mm. Had a wonderful time, had a great chat with the volunteers there. I love getting into the guts of a building.
1: Yeah.
0: I once got allowed into the secret levels beneath GOMA, the Gallery of Modern Art in Brisbane, because underneath the Cinematheque there is an organ that gets kind of levered up and down for some film screenings, and it was rescued from the Regent Cinema, so it's like a 100-year-old full-size organ. They have three rooms underneath the Gallery of Modern Art in Brisbane that are just all the different pipes for this organ, and they're all individually listed, so it'll
1: be
0: like,
1: so cool.
0: This is trombone, and they're all really specific, like this is wind chimes, this is piano, which is fairly evident for an organ. But I have so many photos from this holiday to Brisbane, and it's just various pipes. I loved it. So if anyone's got a spare pass to anything, any secret organs.
1: Can't we get Jen Fricker into something? We'll see if we can connect something up. But that's very exciting, because there's still that cinema, the Orpheum in Cremorne, where the organ rises up from the... There should be more of that sort of thing.
0: Yeah.
1: My desk can rise up, but it's not quite as dramatic.
2: Mm. I love how some desks in the ABC have a printer under them. I was on News Channel the other day, and the presenter was printing out a script as she was reading on air.
1: There's a little behind-the-scenes nugget from Gavin from ABC
2: but
1: News.
2: I don't know if there's any secret organs in this Parramatta Open program this year. We might find something adjacent, though.
1: You could put one somewhere, Jen. You could smuggle one into the female factory.
0: You know, I would love to. I feel like we're veering into some kind of weird metaphor that I don't want to.
1: I don't want to be
0: smuggling any organs into the female factory.
1: Oh yeah,
0: let's say that
1: sounds awful. Yeah. Okay. Oh, my filter's not working well today. At 9:15. Now look, I've done something terribly wrong. Mm. Julia from Epping, as often happens with the ABC text line, and you'll know this, Jen. I've been saying phone booth all day. Mm-hmm. It's a phone box. Phone box in Australia. Jen Fricker and Gavin Cooter here. They've just looked at me with with deep shame at my un-Australianness.
0: We were talking about it before we went. We said, wow, what a shame.
2: Yeah, we were judging you from afar.
0: Because we know the definition. Gavin, you know the definition between a box and a booth, don't you?
2: Well, I do, but also probably much like Dom, phone box is the thing we use to call our wonderful callers.
1: Oh, yes, it's software. That's true.
2: Our software. So I probably did consider that the phone box, but I've now replaced that in my mind.
1: So we've been talking about how there aren't doors anymore. Is that the difference between a box and a booth, Jen, in your view?
0: This is the hard-hitting stuff.
1: This is the stuff, yeah. We really want to...
0: What's the difference between a boxer and a...
1: Hitting journalism. So. Is that what it is? So, someone will text in and tell us.
0: Can we even consider it a booth? Because I feel like the little grates from the side, it's letting a lot of wind in. You're not getting that much protection.
1: Come to the Sydney session for breaking news. We've got a genuine journalist here, Jen Fricker, along with Gavin Cook from ABC News. Yes, indeed. Now, look, here's an interesting one. Justin from Bexley says... I remember walking past a phone booth in Miranda that was ringing only a few weeks ago. I regret not answering it. I could have been the next action thriller character. There's a dilemma for you. Do you answer a ringing phone box?
2: I think that might be the answer to our social cohesion issues. I saw this amazing project where in LA they had the richest neighbourhood drop a phone booth there, or phone box there, and then go down to Compton or somewhere, one of the lower socioeconomic areas, and the phone just rings. And then so the idea was to bring people from the, you know, opposite ends of the spectrum. Maybe that's the answer to Australia's, social cohesion.
1: To make beautiful moments of connection between the two, or just for literal bullying? What's the plan?
0: I remember at, and I keep talking about contemporary art galleries as if I'm there every day, but I know the Art Gallery of New South Wales here in Sydney had an installation by Yoko Ono where it was just a telephone, and at some point across the exhibition, she was going to call it. And I did loiter for like 2 hours, and I was looking up on my phone, like, what's the time? Where's Yoko Ono right now? Okay, what's the time difference between New York and Sydney? What time would she likely be called? And then I tried to work it out and game it out, and it was fun. It was a thrill.
1: That is pretty cool. A phone that's there that at any point Yoko Ono.
0: Would we talk about? You know,
1: John.
0: I guess. Hey, I want to talk about her music. You know.
2: Yeah.
1: There you go. It's not discussed enough. Yeah, I have played quite a lot of Yoko Ono on the radio over the years. It's certainly a salutary experience. We've got people who are actually waving, possibly listeners there. Paul from Newcastle. Now, here's a curveball. Now, people are saying this isn't the most hard-hitting stuff. I rebut that with this. Ian Moss, in that song I just played, sang about a telephone booth on... Are you going to say Ian Moss is an Australian person on the text line? I don't think we are.
2: That would be a big call.
1: That would be a big... Mossy. Not for a moment. All right, Gavin Cooten, Jen Fricker, with me, Dom Knight, for the City Session, talking about the big stories. Parramatta Open. Now, where are they going to do next? This is one of the big mysteries. The Sydney Open CBD experience is coming up again, and that's going to be on the 1st of November. So, Jen, you can get your tickets now.
0: Good.
1: Unless we can get you in on VIP status, which we're still working on.
0: Please. I'll do anything. I'll sell out.
1: We know that next year they're going to do it again somewhere else.
2: Yeah.
1: There's not the CBD. Probably not Parramatta.
2: This is going to really annoy you because I know, but I'm not allowed to let anyone else say.
0: Give us a clue. Come on.
2: It's not Parramatta again, if that helps.
1: Okay.
2: But it's, I mean, we have so much history in this general Sydney Basin area, broader in New South Wales. They've got a lot to play with. And they were very clear that Parramatta was the obvious choice for the first satellite, given its history. But, yeah, I mean, we've got a lot of history in front of us. So, you know, it could be anywhere.
0: You're really giving nothing away. So it's somewhere in Sydney that has a lot of history.
1: Interesting
0: Where
1: buildings.
0: Where could that be?
1: What do you reckon? Let us know what you think. 0467 922 702 if you've got a suggestion. And maybe you think it should be in your neighbourhood. Maybe there's lots of stuff where you are. 1-300-222-702.
0: Wouldn't it be fun to just select a neighbour's house you've always wanted to have a sticky in? Wouldn't that be fun? There's a wonderful Instagram actually called Other People's Homes.
1: Okay.
0: And it's, it's kind of borderline stalkerish, but I kind of like it. Where you, it's just photos of people's homes that this person has stumbled across walking, and then it's like, oh, it's a beautiful home. And there's submissions you can have a look. And when I'm in Kiama, love going for a walk around there.
1: Kiama Open.
0: Yes, let me in.
2: I'm not ruling that out. It may well be Kiama.
1: It could be regional.
2: It could be regional.
0: Is it though?
1: Hang on.
2: It could be.
1: I reckon it's Newcastle.
0: Oh.
1: Yep, my money's on Newcastle statewide. And a lot of history there. But no, I'm with that thought that we had earlier, if it's going to, we're going to go into people's homes, Jen Fricker, for heaven's sake, Bellevue Hill.
0: Yes.
1: Bellevue Hill
2: yes.
1: Open.
2: Oh, yes.
1: Let's have a sticky beak.
0: Yes.
2: Well, is that where Martin Sharp's house is?
1: Yes. Actually, I'd love to go in that
2: house. That it was getting encroached by the school nearby or
1: he
2: something.
1: He didn't want to sell it to Cranbrook. That was the one thing he put in his will. I don't think he's going to get his wish, unfortunately. But look, maybe it is fortunate the lawyers looked at it. I wouldn't want to speculate. But, yeah, they had a sale for some of his artifacts and people did go and see the house. Apparently it was amazing.
2: Wow. Gosh.
0: I love going through those sale sites, the auction sites where it's some celebrities kind of
1: yes, all their personal
0: yes.
1: stuff. Russell Crowe did one not long ago with some genuinely unusual stuff.
0: Kerri-Anne Kennelly did one.
1: Are you serious?
0: A lot of kaftans. Oh, I pored over every detail of it because it was not only just her effects. She had written like details for every, I wore this meeting Tom Cruise, often accompanied by these photos of meetings. I wore this presenting the Logies back in 1997. Like, oh, it was fabulous. I'm such a sticky beak, actually. So it's
2: did
0: really.
2: Did you acquire anything?
0: No, I did. I was out of my.
1: Oh, yes.
0: That KA, no, I don't Logies have KAK one. Money, you know?
1: I'm just imagining Matt Preston's massive cravat collection getting sold. All right, now look. Speaking of celebrities, Jen Fricker, we have to talk about your recent brush with other famous people when the Housewives were in town. Now this was a very big. We nearly covered it, but we were too full that day on Saturday breakfast.
0: What were you talking about instead?
1: We really wanted to talk about the I didn't know so many housewives were in town, or I probably would have bumped the actual news we were talking about, because Real Housewives from Atlanta, Salt Lake City, London, New York City, and Miami were all here for a reality TV festival that you were part of.
0: Yes, the Hey You Fan Fest. It happened on Saturday a couple of weeks ago at the Horton Pavilion, and it's so funny. I know not everyone is a fan of the Real Housewives franchises, but a lot more people are than you think. I think it is a bit of a I don't even believe in guilty pleasures, but like let's
1: just
0: say
1: pleasure.
0: It is a pleasure. It's a bit of relaxing time, I think.
1: Jen, you've convinced Gavin Coote. I think he's going to subscribe.
0: Are you?
1: Immediately
0: have
1: afterwards.
0: You ever watched any Gavin?
2: I don't think I've ever watched Real Housewives.
1: And you call yourself a news journalist?
2: I know.
0: Oh, no. This is the news that matters. No, it was so fun because, to be really honest with you, I had a bit of apprehension going in. I was like, is this going to be the Willy Wonka experience? Like, what are we expecting
1: up
0: here?
1: Close,
0: you know,
1: up
0: just
1: close.
0: Very, like, who knows what this is? But it was such a fun day. Met people who'd flown over from New Zealand, all over Australia, women mostly. And it was just really joyful. Everyone was dressed up really gorgeously. There was a bit of a fright when the Chardonnay ran out at the bar. But other than that.
1: Now, that should have been in the news bulletin. Yes. I think that's
0: huge.
1: That's a very
0: huge
1: bad
0: news
1: moment.
0: For women who are fans of Housewives. But the Housewives themselves were lovely. It's such an interesting thing as someone who's watched a lot of these kind of shows where on the show they're presented as very elegant, very forthcoming with their emotions, very, not confrontational, but they have to be very forthright with their confrontation. They go directly to, hey, I have a problem with you and blah, blah, blah.
1: Otherwise it's boring. That's why I'm teasing you about the transmitter thing. Otherwise, you know, there wouldn't be any tension.
0: I'm here to confront you. I should have brought a glass of Chardonnay to throw in your face, Dom. But it's fascinating meeting these people in real life because they really do have that little, they're fascinating to look at and they speak exactly the way they do on the shows. And I just was like, wow, it's so interesting that this kind of bubble, this cottage industry has like grown around these people. Some people who just have the X factor, the it or whatever
1: this
0: it is.
1: Certain X factor. There
0: yeah.
1: you go. Well, reality is always fascinating. I think that's, even if it's slightly curated as some of these things are.
0: Yes.
1: 25 past nine, Jen Fricker and Gavin Coote are with us, comedian and ABC News guru, respectively, talking about some of the big stories of the week. And look, Real Housewives in Sydney, I mean, we really should have given that more attention. I do apologise to listeners for that. But I can offer Linda, who's on the line from Mackay. Linda, hello.
3: Oh, hello, Dom. How are you? And hello, Jen.
0: Hi, how are you?
3: I'm really well. This is a bit of a surprise that, yeah, I'm actually in a phone box in Mackay. But, Jen, you might remember me as one of the drama teachers from high school.
0: Oh, my gosh. Hello. How are you?
3: Yeah.
0: What are you doing in Mackay?
3: Oh, well, I took a job up here 7 years ago thinking I'd be here for 5 years and I'm still here.
0: Wow. Oh, thanks for calling in from the phone. How's the box
1: going? Hang on, hang on
2: a
1: sec.
2: Quality
1: I don't want to know about the phone box. I want to know about Jen Fricker in drama class.
0: Oh, yeah. How
1: Linda?
0: Was I? I remember being very shy.
3: Jen, you were funny. It was Jen and... Was it Jen and Jen? There were two of you. And you were
1: There's crazy. More than one?
0: That's my secret. Jen. Where's the factory of us?
3: The secret friend of Jen. Yeah, no. And, very entertaining drama classes. And I think we got the work done. But, no, we did have a lot of laughs. And definitely Jen was one for the comedies.
1: So Jen Fricker's comedy stylings were already very visible in those days.
3: Oh, yes.
0: That's so funny because I remember being in those classes being like, wow.

0: everyone else is so cool, so funny, so talented, and I'm just here being stinky. That's what I kind of always, so that means a lot. It's so funny to be perceived, isn't it?
1: Yeah. It's funny, isn't it? You sort of, you don't realise at the time, and then afterwards people go, no, I knew who you were and what you were up to. Yeah.
0: Wow.
1: It's been great to see what you've been doing, and very funny to hear you this morning with Dom, because I'm also slightly delighted that my connection to Sydney through 702 means I get to hear all the Chaser boys on the radio.
0: Yes.
2: There's arguably more than is it appropriate, may I say.
0: They're a cartel.
1: Not all of you, but yeah.
2: This is fantastic. We've got a Tick phone box, tickets live. And you can't. This doesn't happen on podcasts, ladies and gentlemen. This is live radio, which is enormously fun. Well, Linda, I'm so glad to hear that Jen was funny even before she got behind microphones. I'm not surprised at all.
1: Absolutely. No, it's terrific.
0: This is crazy. Radio rocks.
2: She's pretty tough.
0: So cool. I don't know what to say, Linda. Thank you so much.
2: Thanks
0: for calling
2: the call.
0: In.
2: Excellent.
1: And it's my pleasure.
2: Finally, news item from Mackay. What can you tell us?
1: There's a bit of traffic on Nebo Road this morning. KFC is smelling like KFC, and someone's flattening the green at the Mackay Bowls Club.
2: Oh, there you go. Oh, that Nebo Road. When are they going to fix that one up, Linda?
1: Don't ask.
2: Excellent. I think we should do this phone box news thing more often. Thanks, Linda. That's amazing. Now, we've rapidly burnt through half an hour of live
3: radio. It's a truly national program, isn't it?
0: Wow.
2: I mean, they get me to do Sydney Saturday Breakfast, and it turns out we are somewhat statewide, which is kind of lovely, I must say. Jen Frick has just been talking to her old high school drama teacher who's rung in from a phone box in Mackay. Gavin Coote and I are just watching news being made before our eyes. But before we get to the news headlines, I did want to ask about the Grand Theft Auto 6. Now, this is this fascinating thing that's happened. They've taken, I don't know, more than a decade to make this video game. And the thing that gets me, I played a lot of Grand Theft Auto when I was younger, but I'm a bit weirded out by hyper-realistic, being violent, you know, getting police, and so I'm not sure that I'm, maybe it's just that I'm nearly 50, or maybe it's just that, I don't know.
3: It hits different now, doesn't it? Because even like I think of Grand Theft Auto Vice City and San Andreas, and the fact that you could go into a shopping mall and do a shoot up a place, which it feels strange even saying that now.
2: I'm gangster, you are saying that.
0: And do a shoot up.
3: it doesn't seem, it doesn't do a
2: driving by.
0: That's right. I will say, when I went to LA for the first time, I was like, wow, it's just like GTA.
2: Yes, me too.
0: I flipped a car off that
2: and
0: building.
2: And Miami.
0: Yes.
2: Right. Which is where this new one's set. It's in Vice City, which is their version of Miami. Mm-hmm. Yeah.
0: Yeah. I feel like, look, watching that trailer that was on Netflix the other day, it did seem, kind of pointedly a bit more hectically violent, but I don't remember ever playing those games for the violence. Honestly, love to cruise. Yep. Just the detail in the neighborhoods and everything.
2: Steal a car, drive around. I mean, don't steal cars, kids. That's also bad.
0: Yes.
2: It's more of a victimless crime if it's a digital car, I feel.
0: But particularly, I loved the radio stations in the game.
2: Yes.
0: And
2: oh
0: so
2: my
0: sometimes
2: gosh.
0: I would park the car in the game and just let the...
2: They were so good.
0: Because they'd have these like wonderful comedians come in and host like in
3: bespoke
0: personas.
3: Bespoke talkback.
0: Totally. The fake ads on the radio stations were like always like so funny, incredibly satirical. And then they get the rights to some really great songs.
2: Oh, the hip-hop... channel in the Los Santos game. Oh, well, no, I really want to play it because it looks amazing, but I'm just worried that it's going to be
0: hectic,
2: a bit confronting. I'm not entirely sure what to do. It's just an aging thing, but I've said for many years that I want to spend my retirement, whenever that is, I don't know, 10, 20 years, whenever it is, playing through all the video games I didn't finish.
0: Mm.
2: And so this might have to be another one for the list. I love the idea of being like in a retirement home surrounded by other elderly people playing Grand Theft Auto.
0: How's Dom doing? Oh, he's doing a drive-by right now.
2: Yeah.
0: And then he's going to go down for a nap.
2: That's right.
3: My brother and I do revisit. We dust off the old PS1 Crash Bandicoot.
0: Ooh,
2: yes. Oh, yes.
3: This is good.
0: Yes.
3: Jump on a polar bear.
2: I never got beyond Mario. I still only play Mario, basically.
0: I'm still playing Mario. Yeah. It's still great. They really did a great job on that one.
2: Yeah, I think that Mario guy's got some potential.
0: I think he's got some legs.
2: All right. Look, it's been so much fun catching up with Jen Fricker, comedian and, Triple J, former legend, for lunch with Jen and all sorts of other things. Great to have you back behind the microphone at the ABC, John. Ah,
0: thanks for having me back. And thanks for not letting me anywhere near the panels. I didn't take down any stations today.
2: No transmitters were injured.
0: Knock on wood. Knock on wood.
2: In the course of this. And Gavin Coote, it's always great to chat to you in a less newsy incarnation, but you're not doing the marathon tomorrow.
3: No, I'm not. Yeah, I'm sort of sidelined. I've got some shin splints at the moment, so I'm trying to find another way of staying active.
2: Yeah, I'm faking shin splints now for the rest of the day. I'd love to do it. Yeah. I really, I don't know, couch to 5K. I'm at the couch stage of that, but who knows?
3: Playing Grand Theft Auto on the couch.
0: Exactly.
2: That won't help. That won't help at all. Look, it's been delightful having both of you with us, and yeah, let's catch up soon.
3: Thanks, Dom.
2: Or just play a video game and take each other out. All right, it's 28 minutes to 10. In a few moments, we'll meet the man behind all those fascinating posters around town that just say Aussie with a kind of old-timey photo. We'll find out what they represent in a few moments. And there's an exhibition that actually tells those stories. And then the Sydney Gig Guide with Joe Hardy, not far away either. Good morning, Emily Lawrence.
4: Good morning, Dom. Disaster authorities in Nepal say nearly 2,500 people are missing after the catastrophic flash flooding in Nepal and Tibet. At least 41 Australians are now unaccounted for. Nearly 600 people have been confirmed killed after the huge torrent of rock, ice and mud swept through the Himalayan river system. The New South Wales government's refused to throw a financial lifeline to major residential property developer Baffler. Administrators approached the government, but the government's rejected the request, saying it won't put taxpayers' money on the line to guarantee profits. The Baffler Group fell into voluntary administration earlier this week, unable to pay debts of more than $3 billion. The Ukrainian capital, Kyiv, has come under Russian drone attack for the second day, killing at least one person. The city had come under 14 hours of air raid alerts the previous day. The latest barrage saw Russian drones hit a number of civilian targets, including food warehouses, markets, post offices, and a warehouse for books. And Australia's oldest surviving public building in Western Sydney will be open to visitors today. Parramatta Open's being held as the first satellite of the long-running Sydney Open, giving the public a behind-the-scenes look at historically and architecturally important buildings. The Parramatta program will include tours of the UNESCO World Heritage-listed Old Government House and Australia's oldest remaining colonial homestead, Elizabeth Farm. I think I remember visiting some of these places on a school excursion around
2: 100%.
4: 35 years ago.
2: Well, you're able to get in because the whole thing sold out. I have to do it again.
4: And maybe a little further down the road, I recall another kind of homesteady building where we were told this is where a country practice was filmed.
2: Wow.
4: And we all oohed and aahed at that.
2: You really went to the hot places. No. Melanie Tate, my colleague, would be very excited about that. Look, I mean, people want to go and, of course, going and looking inside cool buildings. Of course we want to do that on the weekend. That's a brilliant idea.
4: Yeah, but, fun for all the family.
2: Unfortunate for those who don't have tickets, but I hope they do it again soon. And you can get tickets now for the Sydney Open, the CBD event, which is on the 1st of November coming up. So that's on sale now. Thanks, Emily.
4: Thank you, Dom. More news at 10.
2: There you go.
4: Bye.
2: All right, we have Joe Hardy's gig guide in a few moments. But before we do, we have Tim in Tempe who's on the line from a phone box. Phone box caller number 6, and this one actually in our broadcast area. Hey, Tim, what's happening in Tempe?
5: Hi, mate. I'd prefer it to be known as the Paris end of the inner west.
2: Sure. You can go the Tempe. That sounds like a vegan product, actually. Tempe.
5: Yeah. No, there's a river down there and parks and trees. So
2: it's very Paris. Yep.
5: If you squint, it's very Paris. There we are. Little boxes across the road from Tempe train station. Very quiet little street.
2: Actually, the big chimney at if you really squint, the big chimney at Sydney Park looks like the Eiffel Tower. If you squint a lot,
5: Braymont, you're dead right.
2: Braymont.
5: It's the other side of the arrondissement, but
2: okay.
5: A little bit of imagination here and more public phone boxes.
2: We've got 6. I'm pretty impressed. We might see if we can top that next weekend because it's a lot of fun. Thank you so much, Tim. Give our love to Tempe.
5: I
2: suspect not far away from where Tim's calling from, there'll be some gigs in Joe Hardy's gig guide very, very soon at 24 minutes to 10. Dom Knight with you for Saturday Breakfast. But before we do, an answer to a mystery in the form of an art exhibition. Have you seen these posters around town that have a face, just a face often looking like a black and white photo that's been colourised, and often with a face

0: that is of someone who you would call culturally and linguistically diverse, someone who isn't Anglo-Celtic, with the word Aussie written underneath. I've always wondered what that was about. I assumed it was a comment on migration and identity and things like that, but it turns out it's actually got a direct connection to an interesting moment in our history. Peter Drew is the artist behind them, and this exhibition is going to be really fascinating at the Maritime Museum. Peter Drew, hello.
1: G'day. Morning, Dom. How are you doing?
0: I'm very well. I've seen these posters for so long, but now we know what they're all about. I know you've exhibited them before, but tell us about the faces that you found and put on the posters.
1: Yeah, so I started about 10 years ago putting these up, and the photographs come from the National Archive, but they were taken for the dictation test. So when Australia had the White Australia policy, there were already people living in Australia who weren't white, so there had to be a special system of exemptions. So they could leave Australia and come back without being racially excluded. So because of that little exemption, we have this amazing photographic record of just how ethnically diverse Australia was at the time. So I found these images and I turned them into posters.
0: So people might recall there's a very distinctive one with a gentleman wearing a turban who's got a very bushy moustache with the word Aussie written underneath. And so this is someone who would have lived in Australia for a long time, or perhaps some of these people were even born in Australia, but because they weren't white, on arriving back in Australia, people were required to do a dictation test to come in.
1: Yeah, and the dictation test was really just a sort of a cover for racial exclusion. So if you passed the test in English, you could be given it again in French or German or Hungarian until you failed it.
0: Really?
1: And so, so there had to be this exemption method because, you know, like as you said, some of these people were born in Australia. And so it would just be, you know, they had their families here, they're established. It would be absurd to then sort of kick them out because they went on holiday to their homeland. And so, there are these amazing photographs, and I put the word Aussie underneath it because we still have a kind of, there's a bit of a racial assumption that goes with Aussie. And I think we all do this. We sort of describe people as, oh, was he from overseas or was he Aussie? And sort of describing their appearance.
0: Yeah, it's true. Aussie is often used as a shorthand for white, which is ironic given First Nations. But yes.
1: No, exactly. And so I just put the word Aussie underneath it to try to sort of just stretch our understanding of our own history and our identity. And one of the a good example of the ancestors of some of the people in these photographs is that the Gurmesh Singh, who is the leader of the National Party in New South Wales, his great-grandfather is one of the people in the Aussie posters.
0: Really?
1: Gurmesh, he liked the poster series. He spoke about it in Parliament, and I was very touched by that. And so I went into the archive, found his great-grandfather, and surprised him with a poster. So that his great-grandfather's face is now up at the Maritime Museum.
0: And so that's where people can go and see this exhibition at the Australian National Maritime Museum in Darling Harbour. The website is csea.museum, if it's Maritime Museum, Sea Museum. And you can go and see a collection of them. And actually, they've been in keeping with the way you've displayed them, Peter Drew. It's an outdoor exhibition located in front of Wharf 7 near the Piemont ferry stop. So you don't even need to go in during kind of the opening hours to check it out. So these are amazing stories. And the notion that the dictation test, I mean, when I first read about this in the context of your posters, I was thinking, okay, well, that's to check whether people can kind of read and write in English, but not at all. You're making the point that they then could re-administer it in any language and choose a language that there's no chance the person would speak. And so in effect, this just meant that non-white immigration, in effect, went down to pretty much zero, except for people who have been given the

0: Well, they're such powerful images, and it's also just really interesting that the people in them have, in fact, been endorsed in a sense by being given this exemption as being a valid part of our society even back in those days. So it's
1: absolutely a
0: fascinating moment in our history, and so interesting to hear that, one of the descendants of the poster kind of featurees is part of politics today and able to potentially have an influence on this very question of who we consider Australian. Peter, it's really fascinating. I'm so happy to speak to the man behind these images, and congratulations on your work. It's really powerful.
1: Thank you.
0: Peter Drew's the artist, and the Aussies poster exhibition is on at the Australian National Maritime Museum in Darling Harbour. As I say, outdoors, go and check them out. But there's they're often on display near where I live too, so they pop around too. As a fourth generation, here's one for you, Peter, before you go. As a fourth generation Australian-born Chinese, I just love Peter Drew's work. This is Jen in Forest Lodge. So there you go. Peter, that's someone who directly really appreciates what you do.
1: Thanks a lot.
0: Okay. Someone else says lots of these Aussie posters in Adelaide where I live. Now, in a moment, Joe Hardy from sydneymusic.net will give us his gig guide. I'm just going to very quickly talk to Peter from Glen Iris, another phone box caller who isn't even in New South Wales. Peter, hello.
2: Hello, how are you going, Dom?
0: Very, very well. How's the coffee in Melbourne?
2: Oh, it's fairly good. I've got a regular place to go to over where I work, which is in Glen Waverley, which is another Glen.
0: I know it well.
2: Here. Yeah. Yeah, it's actually funny with the call you had earlier from Ashburton. I drive through there on my way to work, because where I am in Glen Iris is about 3 or 4 kilometres west of Ashburton.
0: The end of the tram line. No, the first ever chaser stunt was at Glen Waverley, actually, at a nursing home there. So it was, yes, an ignominious location in that sense, but a nice part of the world. Fantastic. Thank you very much.
2: Thank you.
0: We're not going to get to the gig guide. We'll say hello very quickly to Sarah in South Tarramurra. Hello, Sarah.
3: Hi, how are you going?
0: Amazing. Glen Iris and now Tarramurra. What's happening in Tarramurra?
3: No, I'm just out getting fuel for my husband for the lawnmower.
0: Excellent.
3: And I thought, I'll just quickly stop and I'll make a call from the payphone.
0: Oh, good on you. Is Tarramurra still leafy?
3: It is very leafy.
0: Oh, thank goodness.
3: It's a sunny day. It's nice and quiet because most of the Saturday sports finished.
0: That's the way you do it. All right, thank you very much. Now, Joe Hardy from sydneymusic.net. We've been being distracted, Joe, by all these people on phone boxes. It's been a lot of fun.
4: I'm not too concerned whether they're booths or boxes. That's the first time I've heard that the controversy, right?
0: Yeah, but you can't argue with Mossy. You'll back me up as our gig expert, surely.
4: Without question.
0: Yeah. That's quite a lot of fun. Now, look, heaps happening around town. We'll try and I always hate it when we don't give it the full time because we want to play as much music as we can. But yes, I have to confess, Peter. With the Aussie photos we were going to do earlier, and I completely forgot about it. So such
4: no worries.
0: Is the joys of live radio. Now, this is we've been talking for a while about the sorrow of lazy thinking closing. There is, in fact, a man called Joe Hardy on this bill giving a talk, which is a lot of fun. Farewell to lazy thinking. So you can meet Joe in person today from 1 at this beloved venue in Dulwich Hill.
4: Yeah, I got to emphasize that I'm not in any way a headline act. There's plenty of other bands playing at this last shindig. But yeah, 1 p.m. all the way up to midnight, headlined by just a lot of people that have come through the space, many people that I've sort of become good friends with through, you know, seeing them many times at the space. A few highlights like 12 Point Buck, Bennett's Grove, Organs, Kieran J. Callanan is turning up for a surprise
0: what
4: set,
0: fun.
4: So that'll be memorable. Don't
0: tell anyone. Yeah, he's always fun.
4: Yeah, that's right.
0: But Joe, look, you're the chronicler of all this. I mean, you and the sydneymusic.net team, you're not a band, but you're the scribes, you collect the data. So I'm so glad you're actually part of the mix because you've told the story of lazy thinking on your website.
4: Yeah, we actually, we even turned up like just purely by chance to a sort of preview opening before sort of it properly opens its doors. I think we turned up to one of the first ever gigs. So yeah, we feel like we've been a part of the whole way. I just looked up the Sydney Music Gig Guide. Lazy Thinking hosted in our gig guide, according to our gig guide, 681 shows in under 3 years.
0: Yeah, we'll miss it.
4: That's something else.
0: I really hope the team can find a new home or a new incarnation, but that time not yet for that conversation. We have a little bit of Hulk Park, a song called Spectral Gates.

0: love to hear that drumming live, Joe.
1: Oh, it'd be great. Incredible two-piece. Very, very cool stuff. And Dan from Spectral Gates has become a dear friend through our shared moments in that space. So, yeah.
0: Now, Springfest Part 3 at the Mosh Pit Bar. This is from 1:30 all the way through. And this is another absolutely massive lineup, including Tug Dumbley, who's a poet who's performed on this on my old evening show back in the day.
1: Yeah, right. Yeah. This is quite an impressive lineup. There's a lot of acts on here. A lot of the usual suspects that you'll see at Mosh Pit Bar, which is in its final months, as we've talked about previously. Balkan Grill, I think we always make a comment about Balkan
0: Yes.
1: Grill.
0: Yes.
1: A band called that. I just think that's brilliant. A lot of names, a lot of people. It's well worth, I think if you haven't been around Mosh Pit, it's well worth dipping into an event like this to kind of get it in its purest essence.
0: Rasputin's great-granddaughter, shout out to them. I hope it really is. It probably isn't. Now, this Bird in Hand with Memory Motel at Chateau Wawa. There's a story
1: right
0: here.
1: Yeah, this is in a warehouse space in St. Peter's. The band Bird in Hand, actually this is a legal fundraiser because they're in a legal dispute with the Adelaide Winery of the same name. That's a bit of a set of events, but they're playing this gig to raise funds for that. Apparent Battle, Memory Motel, a local shoegaze band, are in support for that one. LXRP, look, Dom, I'm going to be honest. I pulled this one out because I figured this description kind of really was right up your street. Chorus pedal, drum machine, post-punk, post-pop, women's rock music.
0: Yeah, look, that sounds awesome. Pinata by LXRP.

0: going a little faster than I usually like to on the Sydney Geek Guide with Joe Hardy at 10 minutes to 10. That's LXRP. Yeah, put that on the playlist. All these songs are available via a playlist, by the way, at sydneymusic.net. People always want to know where they can find more music. You guys do such an exhaustive job of showcasing the artists who are performing in Sydney on the playlist so you can enjoy them, and I often dip into it. Now, Joe Hardy, the Drones. This is exciting at the Factory Theatre's Mess Hall in Marrickville.
1: Yeah, so they're back. It's been 10 years. Pretty wild. It's great to have them back. They're doing two nights, tonight and tomorrow. Mess Hall also haven't played in 11 years. So it's going to be a bit of an event, I think, and good to see them let rip. Tim Finn also playing at the Enmore Theatre, nice. Supported by local act Betty, just a bit of a select out there. Turn up early for Betty. She's really got some beautiful, beautiful songwriting and a wonderful kind of understated, expressive songwriting style. So get amongst that. Hard-ons doing Korean language. They've just done an EP, which is thanks to Rayan, who's the bassist, his Korean heritage. They've done an entire EP sung in Korean.
0: I hope they have a K-pop here. I hope they go and play over in Seoul. They should.
1: Maybe they should hook up with some hot producers in Korea.
0: Yeah, the Blackpink team. That'd be a collab made in heaven. Imagine that. Well, as we look. Someone said the most popular Australian musician in the world is Rosé from Blackpink by social media followers. So
1: that's right.
0: Make it happen. Now, we were talking earlier with Patrick from Sydney Fringe about their huge party that's happening on Stanley Street all afternoon with lots of showcases from across the fringe, not just music, but at 9:30 they have a headliner.
1: That's right, yeah. So BBT will be playing in Stanley Street as the sort of feature musical performance. It'll be reflective of the general vibe of Fringe, and I think will be a really good time. But I'm sure, there's been a lot of coverage of that event happening elsewhere. Did want to give a quick shout-out to Ilex, an incredible improvisational percussionist, electronic musician playing at Phoenix Central Park. Always entry by RSVP, but you can get lucky. And I really do recommend Ilex's performances. Peter Hollow also performing on the decks.
0: Well known from the community radio scene.

0: in Sydney.
1: That's right, an absolute legend of the scene. Shout out. Bike Thief. Wanted to shout out Bike Thief. Super cool stuff. Sort of darker, percussive, I guess, ambient stuff from these really incredible jazz musicians.
0: They sound like this. Snapshot. Bike Thief at Red Rattler at 8 p.m. on Thursday.
1: Should be a cool night, I think.
0: Joe, have you heard of Swap Meet? Asks Paul from Newcastle.
1: Oh man, love Swap Meet. This is so cool. Yeah, from out of Adelaide, absolutely blowing up. Great things happening for those guys. Part of a awesome bigger scene as well.
0: And Debrilla's texted in Bailey Alma to Soul and Afro Moses will be at the Lazy Bones in Marrickville tonight. So there's a few other things on too. Lucid Bloom, Joe, with Huck Hastings at the Sneaky Possum.
1: Yeah, I was actually at the Sneaky Possum last night. It's just such a gorgeous little upstairs space, tiny. It's like a, you know, someone's spare room or their living room that they've cleared all the furniture out of. And it's just a really cute atmosphere. But Lucid Bloom, just really gorgeous kind of dream pop, shoegaze kind of stuff. So I figured I'd chuck a bit of them in.

0: That is my happy place musically, as you know, Joe.
1: Got to get some winners in the mix.
0: Yeah, Lucid Bloom there with Fevered Dream. Again, check out the sydneymusic.net playlist. 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Listings guide, Joe Hardy and the team curate it with great care and showcase all the music that's happening in our town, Joe, even when it happens in a bookshop.
1: In a bookshop, that's right. On Parramatta Road, there is a long-standing institution called Jura Books, and I do gigs quite frequently. The Antics are playing with Meow Meow and the Smackouts. Yes, that is a real band name. But I did want to shout out Lam, who have a new record coming out on the Friday. It'll be coming out. The single will be coming out on that Friday. They're just a great psych rock, sort of lo-fi garage rock kind of band. Very, very, very active giggers. Wanted to give them a shout out because they do great work and are a lot of fun.
0: Speaking of naming rights, I'm assuming that's not Meow Meow, the acclaimed Australian cabaret artist with the wild hair. Yeah, that would be quite unusual. All right. Well, look, we've come full circle, Joe. We've sped through the list in record time and we've captured everything, but that's just a tiny snapshot of what's on at sydneymusic.net and the Sydney Fringe. Extravaganza really on Stanley Street. They're closing off Stanley Street for this. It sounds fantastic. So there's heaps happening around Sydney this weekend, but we might end on a poignant note and just pay tribute to, what was it, 600 odd gigs over the years at Lazy Thinking in Dulwich Hill. The final one is today. So congrats to all involved. And I really hope there's other places where the magic that's been wrought in that space can be reinvigorated and I don't know, brought back to life, because we really miss these venues when they close, Joe.
1: We really do. We really need them in every region across Sydney.
0: Yeah.
1: Small spaces are in such short supply, and every community deserves to have a place where they can witness their neighbours performing art. But yeah. As we lose these spaces in the sort of centralised inner west, it gives even more pause to just what we're missing out on when we don't have those sorts of platforms. So, yeah, we're going to miss Lazy Thinking. 681 shows in under 3 years is just an extraordinary achievement, especially shout out to the wonderful team that worked at Lazy Thinking, the likes of Bradley, Emmy, Yale, Ian, so many others besides. Just a wonderful group of people that really helped to foster an incredible community there.
0: Lazy at all. In fact, Polly at Marrickville Bolo tonight to someone else's album launch. So there's far too much to even fit in this segment, let alone the full gig guide. Joe, thanks and good luck with your speaking engagement as part of the bill today.
1: Thank you. Thanks, Tom.
0: Joe Hardy's giving a talk, really, which is a nice thing. As I mentioned, that website catalogues what happens. And so when a venue comes, sparkles and then goes, you can sort of see the beginning, middle and end in the listings. Emma Crowe is on for Saturday mornings. Hello.

0: Emma.
1: Hi, Dom.
0: I'm so happy to step away from the mic. it's been an exciting 4 hours. We've had seven calls now from phone boxes.
1: Love it. I love it. I used to love the phone box. I'm from a family with lots of girls in it, and the phone was always tied up. So I was often across the road chatting away to a friend.
0: How would you have managed to?
1: Your mum would pick up the other line and go, "Time to get off the phone. How embarrassing." Do you remember the old landline? And your parent would pick up the second.
0: And then you couldn't before call waiting, you couldn't have an incoming call.
1: No, just
0: what if there
1: box.
0: Was an emergency?
1: 2 hours in the phone box yapping away to a friend. No one telling me to get
0: cents?
1: Off. Yeah, bargain.
0: Yeah, there you go.
1: You know how you want an audience on side? It's an interesting experiment I'm going to be doing after 10. We have the city audience at the moment.
0: Yep.
1: We have the statewide audience after 10. And I'm going to confess something to statewide listeners about how I was driving on country roads. And I don't know whether it's wise. It's a bit of an experiment. But are you a country mouse or a city mouse when it comes to driving?
0: That's going to be fascinating, Emma. So city folk, help Emma out.
1: I just wonder I even should be doing it because I had cause to be in Gunnedah this week. I've just been up to Gunnedah and back, driving up on Thursday and back up yesterday. And I'm not very good on a country road. I'm going to confess that. But I just wonder whether there might be a bit of a pile on from our statewide audience. But tips for driving in the city or tips for driving in the country, depending on which one you normally are, or if you're a truck driver, you're a driver, you've got it all. Tips for everybody. What do you see?
0: Your phones are going to melt. They're going to start any second, Emma. That's a great topic.
1: That's our experiment.
0: I've done some pretty shocking country. When I first started to drive, oh my gosh, I was useless in the country. The first time I ever drove an automatic car was down the incredibly windy hills above Berry. I can't believe I didn't go off the side of them.
1: I know that one. That's a shocker. And
0: Indira
1: and I do for Show and Tell today. Show and Tell's our favourite segment. Indira and I do will be along with three objects and two songs for Show and Tell as well.
0: The phones are already ringing. Don't go away. Saturday mornings with Emma coming up after the latest ABC News. Hey, thank you everybody for being part of Saturday Brekkie. It was a lot of fun. I think the phone box thing's going to continue in the weeks ahead. We had a ball. So catch you next Saturday. Enjoy your weekend. And don't forget the Fringe. Stanley Street in Darlow all this afternoon. That sounds super fun, and I gather it's free. 10 o'clock, news time. Have a great week.
2: Good morning, Emily Lawrence with ABC News. An alleged gunman has been charged over a shooting at a kebab shop in Western Sydney last year, which left three people hospitalised, some with multiple gunshot wounds. Police say two men wearing face coverings fired multiple shots inside the kebab shop on the 16th of June last year and fled the scene shortly after. Three people were hospitalised, a 26-year-old man with wounds to his shoulder and arm, a 47-year-old woman with wounds to her torso, and a 25-year-old man who was shot in the face. Police have arrested a 31-year-old man at Ngawi in Sydney South. He's facing court today. Police believe the second shooter died overseas last year. Rescuers are continuing to pull survivors out of the mud as they race to respond to catastrophic flash flooding on the border of Nepal and Tibet. Nearly 600 people have been confirmed killed and almost 2,500 others are missing, including 41 Australians. Rescuers are on high alert for more flooding from a new lake that has formed in the Himalayan mountains after the initial floods, which is now starting to overflow. The United Nations resident coordinator in Nepal, Leela Peters Yahia, has been visiting some of the worst hit areas and says the scene is harrowing.
3: The hardest part for me was when I heard the witness and they explained me. They say, we were on the other side of the riverbank and there were people in the market and we heard them screaming, when the big wave came and took them away. So what you see is unreal, actually. The level of destruction is just unreal.
2: New South Wales Premier Chris Minns says he's devastated by the Nepal-Tibet flooding disaster, but says the rescue efforts are extraordinary to see.
4: Our heart bleeds for them. I imagine their families back in Australia are incredibly worried. And as the days go on and the prospects of finding them become more and more dim, that anxiety would get worse and worse. I want them to know that the people of New South Wales and Australia are with them.
2: Modelling points to unprecedented heat across Australia this spring following an exceptionally mild winter. Chelsea Hetherington has the details.
5: For Sydney and Melbourne, winter has been the warmest on record with mean temperatures of 15.3 degrees and 12.2 degrees respectively. For Adelaide and Hobart, this season will rank as the second warmest on record, while the West Coast was relatively cool compared to eastern states. Modelling is forecasting temperatures during the next 3 months to be the warmest on record for an Australian spring across southern states. The Weather Bureau is predicting temperatures between 2